0: physical game.
1: Specialist divers are finding more victims, the death toll rising to several dozen, either by drowning or in Thursday's crush to get ashore. This game, if it is one, has real and tragic consequences. Jonah Hull, Al Jazeera, Ceuta, Spain.
2: Italy and Denmark are spearheading the push for emergency talks on that crisis and have been backing with the backing of 20 other EU member states. So in a statement, they said, we cannot allow uncontrolled mass crossings, the instrumentalisation of migration or other hybrid threats to create the perception that illegal entry into the European Union is possible and that a migrant's illegal entry can turn into legal stay. Well, Anna Terankusi is a senior fellow at the Migration Policy Institute and is Spain's former Secretary of State for Immigration. She blames online misinformation for the chaos.
3: The trigger was clearly a well-spread information through the social media saying that it was perfectly possible to get into Spain and to get a visa and to get from Ceuta the possibility to jump to the continental Europe. That was well spread. That was really a dead game because dead bodies are found in high numbers is the worst and the most deadly crisis we had with Morocco. And apparently that was the reason. The one to blame are smugglers, but it's also difficult to understand what's the business model of smugglers in this very occasion. What it's clear is that thousands and thousands of people in the north of Africa has got this information, the information that they could go to Ceuta and that there were open borders and a situation in which they could get a visa or any kind of permission to get into the continental Europe. Obviously, this is just fake news. Actors are still to be identified. The information was based on a ruling of the Supreme Court of Spain, who's saying that immediate pushback cannot be done if you are found not in the fence, which separates Ceuta than the Moroccan land, but through the sea, swimming or passing through these areas. So apparently on this basis, this information were well spread. And as you said, more than 50,000 people crossed to Ceuta in 24 hours.
2: US embassies across the Middle East have warned their citizens to be prepared for unforeseen escalation, urging them to be ready to leave the region if the situation intensifies. It comes a day after the US president threatened to hit Iran very hard. On Friday, Donald Trump also said that he was losing faith in talks with Iran, accusing Tehran of lies and misinterpretation. Well, Mike Hanna is following developments from Washington, D.C.
4: President Trump posted several pictures of fighter aircraft on his social media page, but had no comment. What the pictures meant, we simply do not know. President Trump has been at his estate in Bedminster, New Jersey, and unusually, a lid was called in the early morning before 10 o'clock, which means that the president will not be leaving that particular location. We did hear from President Trump Friday, in which at a cabinet meeting in Camp David, he said that he will be hitting Iran hard, speaking in the future tense. But we've had no tangible indication that this is in fact going to be the case. The normal indicators, well, for example, the US Air Force base in the United Kingdom, where its B-1 bombers are based, there's been no reports of any unusual activity there. There are some 20 B-1 bombers at that base in Gloucester. Now, that is all the total number of B-1 aircraft that the US have available at any given moment. There's also been a travel warning from embassies in the Middle East, individual embassies, warning of a possibility of an imminent escalation in the conflict. This, however, is rewording, a reiteration of what the State Department has been putting out on virtually a daily basis in the recent months of this ongoing conflict. So no real indication yet from President Trump or others that an action is

0: warned against what he calls adventurous action by US and Israel. Abbas Araghchi made the comments during separate phone calls with the foreign ministers of Turkey, Pakistan and Saudi Arabia. He says that his country is ready to respond to any aggression with decisive and proportionate action. Mahmoud Abdel Wahed has more from the Iranian capital, Tehran.
1: Iran is stepping up its diplomatic outreach as tensions with the United States remain high. Foreign Minister Abbas Araghchi held separate phone calls with Pakistan's Army Chief Asim Munir, Turkish Foreign Minister Hakan Fidan, and Saudi Foreign Minister Faisal bin Farhan, discussing the risks of further escalation. During these calls, Tehran has warned against any U.S. military action, reiterating that it's willing to respond decisively to any attack against its sovereignty or national security. These latest conversations come alongside a strongly worded statement by the foreign minister, accusing the United States of violating the ceasefire agreement by ignoring the rules governing navigation in the Strait of Hormuz, and also by directing vessels through what Tehran considers an unauthorized route. Tehran also accuses Washington of undermining the ceasefire by using commercial vessels to conceal military movements through the Strait of Hormuz, and by imposing new sanctions and a naval blockade, and by also launching new airstrikes against Iranian targets. Now, these latest developments come amid growing speculations of a fresh U.S.-Israeli military campaign to target Iranian infrastructure, while Tehran is threatening to expand its retaliation beyond the region. Mahmoud Abdelwahid, Al Jazeera, Tehran.
0: Well, Ross Harrison is a senior fellow at the Middle East Institute. He's also the author of Decoding Iran's Foreign Policy, and he joins us live from Washington. Thank you very much for taking time to talk to us. Can I ask you then, what do you think then is Iran's long-term strategy? Do you think it is following the path that they initially laid out?
2: Well, yes, Hannah. I mean, there is a pattern that we've seen since the beginning of this war, which is that Iran understands that it cannot compete kinetically, militarily, symmetrically with the United States or with Israel. So what it's done is do its best to complicate the battlefield for the United States by escalating horizontally. And that's what we've been seeing over the last number of days is, you know, initially it started with the Gulf Arab states. Then it moved to Yemen, it's moved to Iraq, it's moved to Jordan and to Egypt. So that pattern is something that is a pattern that we've seen since the beginning of the war. But I think the other important thing, Hannah, that's important to say is that what Iran is trying to do is to break out of the escalation trap that Donald Trump is in at this moment, because Iran believes that if it stays in, if Donald Trump can determine when the fighting stops and when it starts, then they lose leverage over time. And that's something they're determined at the end of this war to have recreated, which is deterrence, which comes through leverage.
0: But yes, as you stress, the focus for them is on Donald Trump. But Araghchi has also stressed the country is ready to respond decisively to any aggression. But that's even within the region. So what do you think it means for Iran's neighbors?
2: Well, I think it means the potential, if in fact Donald Trump decides to attack energy assets water plants and energy and infrastructure, civilian infrastructure, I think what it means is the potential for Iran not just to escalate horizontally, which is what I spoke about just a minute ago, horizontally across the region, but also to escalate vertically, which means to step up the attacks not just on American bases, but potentially on civilian targets, infrastructure targets in the Gulf Arab states. I think they would do that reluctantly, but I think if they're backed up against a wall and believe that that's what the Americans are going to do, I think that's what they potentially would do. And I think that's what they've been what Araghchi, Foreign Minister Araghchi, has been basically communicating to his interlocutors over the last day or so.
0: In terms of negotiating, given that the Iranians, it's both the government and the IRGC are involved, are they aligned? And what impact is this having on negotiations?
2: I'm sorry, the

0: Aligned, you mean the IRGC and?
1: And the Iranian government. Are they all speaking?
0: Oh, yeah, yes. Yeah. See, and under the previous supreme leader, under Ayatollah Ali Khamenei, who was killed the first day of the war, the system was much more of a consensual system where you would have the principalists, the hardliners, and then the pragmatist, and Ali Khamenei would be the adjudicator. Right now, what we've seen since the very early days of this war is much more of a consensus-style system. And that does not mean that there aren't divisions in terms of opinions, but the ability to make the decisions is resting with a very core group. And the IRGC basically stated that a few days ago, saying, listen, the negotiations, if they take place, are only taking place under our imprimatur, with our support. So I think right now, everything I can tell from watching inside the Islamic Republic is that they've come together in terms of making, the divisions have basically come together in order to make decision-making a streamline during this crisis.
1: Well, and you said that when you referred to their backup against the wall, I mean, Iran has been hit both in terms of security and economically. How far or how long are they willing to wait until they move decisively? At what point are they willing to hold back until they will actually negotiate?
0: Well, I think the issue is that the question is they've negotiated before. But I think they believe that Donald Trump thinks that just by one more turn of the screwdriver in terms of kinetic force, that the Iranians will capitulate. And the Iranians will not capitulate. So I think in terms of their ability to absorb pain, listen, Hannah, for them, this is an existential crisis. They believe that they have to leave this war having recreated deterrence because their biggest fear, they certainly don't want escalation, but their biggest fear is that they leave the war and then they've lost deterrence, and then 5 months from now, 6 months from now, the war returns. So they're determined to basically leave this war having incurred a lot of pain, but having also caused a lot of pain and a lot of chaos for the United States. And I think that's their North Star. So how far will they go? I think they're unlikely to capitulate. And I think there's a lot more room for them to go because they don't have a plan B. So they're gonna go to the mat on this. I think this one, what that means for the region and for the war in the United States at this point is will remains to be seen.
1: Ross Harris and talked us there from Washington D.C. Thank you very much. Israeli strikes have killed 8 people across the Gaza Strip. It comes a day after Donald Trump announced a roadmap for Hamas to disarm and for Israeli troops to withdraw. This was the scene in Gaza City following an Israeli strike. Crowds gathered after hearing a loud bang. At least 2 people were killed. Another attack happened at a storage warehouse for Al-Aqsa Hospital in Deir al-Bala. Israeli forces dropped large amounts of explosives on a building surrounded by tents housing displaced people. The attack was so powerful it created a 20-metre-wide, 10-metre-deep crater. 4 Palestinians were killed in that attack.
2: Israel has committed a heinous crime against Al-Aqsa Martyrs Hospital. In the middle of the night, it targeted a warehouse containing medical supplies for the hospital and completely destroyed it. When the Israeli army targeted this warehouse, the patients and the injured panicked and were scared. We consider this to be destruction of the hospital infrastructure in the Gaza Strip.
1: Mu'adh al-Kalud reports from the site of the warehouse in Deir al-Bala.
3: We have just arrived to the bomb site where the Israeli army struck one of the major medical warehouses in central Gaza, creating a compound catastrophe for both patients and displaced Palestinians who had taken shelter near this facility. The notice came as a phone call by the Israeli army to one of the residents, ordering them to leave the place immediately. 15 minutes later, the attack happened, creating this huge hole. In the corner here, we will find that medical staff trying to salvage the survived medical equipment and medical supplies in order to keep the hospital running for another day. This facility served as a lifeline for them. And in the other side here, where tents has been struck and damaged, we will find that families trying to dig down in the ground, trying to also looking for something useful. And for them, the worst is yet to come as they will start another journey of displacement as all of the displacement camps are overwhelmed with displaced Palestinians. All of these attacks happen while there is a breakthrough in negotiations. Yet the Israeli military continue to destroy civilian infrastructure, making the daily life for Palestinians extremely difficult. Mu'adh al-Kahlout, Al Jazeera, from central Gaza, Palestine.
1: The Israeli military stormed several neighborhoods across the occupied West Bank, detaining seven Palestinians, including two 16-year-olds. A married couple was assaulted at their farm northwest of Ramallah. On Friday, at least 10 people, including four children, were tear-gassed by the settlers. They were accompanied by Israeli forces in the Al-Junaid neighborhood. Noor Odeh has more from Ramallah in the occupied West Bank.
4: There are raids in every which direction of the occupied West Bank. We saw raids in the south, in the Hebron area. Overnight, Israeli soldiers threw tear gas inside a small supermarket in the city and just took off. There was no nothing to justify or nothing to explain why the soldiers would stop their jeep, throw a grenade there and then leave. We saw Israeli settlers as well raiding several villages, setting up yet another illegal settlement outpost. We've monitored and tracked about 12 new illegal settlement outposts in the span of a week, and the raids of Israeli forces were reported in the Nablus area, in the Ramallah area. Here in Ramallah city itself, Israeli military jeeps were roaming the streets very close to where we are, as well as in other areas south of Ramallah.
1: Lebanon's president has condemned Israel's continued demolition of homes and infrastructure in the south, despite a ceasefire with Hezbollah. He says the escalation threatens the implementation of the agreement. The United Nations has also expressed concerns over the demolitions. The statement comes a day after Israeli military carried out large overnight explosions near a UNESCO-listed castle in southern Lebanon. Well, an explosion in the Russian capital has killed at least three people and injured 15 others. Russia's anti-terrorism authorities say a woman carrying a bomb tried to enter a restaurant in Moscow. She was killed in the blast, along with a security guard. Ukraine's president has appealed to allies for interceptors for its Patriot air defense system. It comes after Russia launched a large-scale attack on Kyiv on Saturday, killing at least nine people. Residential and commercial buildings were hit in several districts. More than 20 people were injured. President Volodymyr Zelensky says air defenses downed only one of the missiles fired because of shortage of interceptors.
5: There were really terrifying explosions. Then glass started raining down. People began to come out and the explosions kept going. It was very scary.
6: Everything was smashed, the windows, everything. The doors were blown out. I'd just come home from the hospital, the cardiology ward. I've had two heart attacks. I can barely stand. I don't know how I'm going to get through any of this.
1: Al Jazeera's Audrey McAlpine went to an apartment building damaged in one of the strikes.
7: At this residential building in Kyiv, just a hole where an apartment used to be. People living here said they didn't even have time to make it to the shelters. The air raid siren sounding at the same time the missile fell.
6: Missiles flew at the same time with alert. People didn't even manage to go to shelter. Some stayed in the building and some went there.
7: Lately, Ukraine's air alarm systems have failed at detecting Russia's ballistic missiles, much less shooting them down. Ukraine's president saying they only managed to intercept one of the 27 ballistic missiles launched into Ukraine. And with increasing attacks, people here say they just can't keep living like this.
8: I would like it to end eventually so that we could simply keep living our lives and plan for the future. Because I'm not that old and my whole life is still ahead. I can't build my plans because I don't know. Today I was lucky to be given one more day. I don't know if I'm going to have another one tomorrow.
7: Ukraine's president has repeatedly called on his allies to provide the Patriot interceptor missiles needed to combat attacks like these. But it appears those calls are falling on deaf ears as Russia's ballistic attacks have increased and Ukraine remains vulnerable. Audrey McAlpine, Al Jazeera.

0: Kyiv.
1: In a separate attack, a Russian drone struck a residential building in Ukraine's Black Sea port city of Odessa. Two people were injured. The strike caused a fire in a 24-storey building. Russian media also reported on a strike on fuel storage tanks, which it says are used by Ukraine's military. Well, Marina Miron is a researcher in the Department of Defence Studies at King's College London. She says Ukraine faces major challenges in securing Patriot missiles, partly due to the conflict in the Middle East.
2: We're having all these talks about Ukraine potentially receiving a license to produce Patriot missiles. And if you look at the statistics, the Ukrainian government has been saying that most of the targets have been intercepted over the past weeks. And now suddenly we have such a huge drop in interception rates. So I'm wondering, at whom is this communication directed? In other words, is this really the end of the stockpiles that Ukraine has in interceptor missiles? Or is this perhaps an attempt to show the urgency which Ukraine has right now in order to get interceptor missiles as well as the license to produce them? The problem is that Ukraine is relying on Western aid, but the problem is that the West couldn't have anticipated that Ukraine will need so many interceptors. And with other wars going on, such as the Middle East, there is a huge demand for interceptors and for Patriot systems in general. Therefore, in the Ukrainian case, there is literally nothing Ukraine can do, because the countries that have the either the missiles or the technologies need them themselves. On the one hand, on the other hand, of course, there are a lot of legal hurdles.
1: Pakistan officials say 10 climbers who were swept away in an avalanche on Broad Peak Mountain have all died. The victims include celebrated Nepali climber Nirmal Purja. A rescue mission to recover the climbers' bodies has been underway since the accident on Thursday. So far, four bodies have been found. Broad Peak is the 12th highest mountain in the world and poses technically a difficult climb for mountaineers. The second phase of regional elections in Pakistan-administered Kashmir gets underway on Sunday. The poll has been overshadowed by demonstrations. Protesters have been rallying across the area for weeks, demanding electoral changes. More than 30 people have been killed in confrontations with security forces. Kamal Haider has more.
3: I'm in Muzaffarabad, the administrative capital of Pakistani-administered Kashmir. As you can see, the banners are up, various political parties and their candidates and their posters adorn the streets and the squares around the city. Of course, what we have seen is that there's been a low turnout in the first phase of the election that took place in Mirpur, and the expectation is that because people are apprehensive, there has been some trouble in the city, with protesters coming out on the street, that the turnout may be low. But the government is determined to hold those elections in Muzaffarabad division, which has about three districts and a little over 900,000 voters who will be casting the ballot for nine legislative seats in the assembly of the Pakistani-administered Kashmir. So it will be important to see what kind of turnout is going to take place, whether the voters are going to brave the elements, whether they're going to come out and vote in large numbers. That is something everybody will be keeping their eyes on. But the important thing is that despite those protests, the government says the election will go ahead as planned. Kamal Haider, Al Jazeera, Muzaffarabad.
1: Still ahead on Al Jazeera, we'll look at the rising cost of owning a home in the UK and what the new Prime Minister plans to do about it.
4: The 2026 war on Iran has sent shockwaves across the globe. But how did it come to be? Tracing a history of coups, revolutions, hostage-taking, covert operations, and proxy wars, Al Jazeera asks how a relationship once defined by cooperation evolved into perhaps the modern world's most consequential conflict. Iran, the making of a war on Al Jazeera.
0: Examining the impact of today's headlines.
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0: This is Al Jazeera, a reminder of our top stories this hour. The European Union will hold emergency talks after tens of thousands of migrants entered Spain's North African territory of Ceuta. Spanish authorities say most of the migrants have now returned to neighbouring Morocco. At least 86 people died whilst attempting to reach the enclave. Iran's foreign minister has warned against what he calls adventurous action by Washington. Abbas Araghchi said his country is ready to respond to any aggression with decisive and proportionate response. Israeli strikes have killed 8 people across Gaza. It comes a day after Donald Trump announced a roadmap for Hamas to disarm and for Israeli troops to withdraw from the Strip. More on our top story then. The chance of migrants gaining access to mainland Spain and other European countries by entering Ceuta is very low. Ceuta is a Spanish territory on the northern coast of Africa with a population of around 85,000 people. It shares an 8-kilometre border with Morocco. Well, entering Ceuta does not give migrants automatic access to mainland Spain's or Europe's Schengen free movement area. People who enter Ceuta without documents can't travel to mainland Spain without legal authorization. The EU generally considers Morocco a safe country of origin, meaning many asylum claims are often rejected. Well, Farah Ali is the director of DePauw University Department of Hispanic Studies. She says migration has historically been used as a political pawn.
1: You know, Ceuta and Melilla, for that matter, people often talk about these two cities together. They're, you know, these unique Spanish enclaves on African soil, right, with this very long colonial history. And so Morocco views these cities as occupied enclaves, whereas Spain views them as sovereign territory. So, you know, given this, you know, underlying tension regarding sovereignty, you know, migration oftentimes, unfortunately, can become a pawn in the political landscape. So is that the case right now? I honestly don't think there's sufficient evidence, you know, supporting that, particularly considering that this has also coincided with Throne Day in Morocco, which is a national holiday. It is a moment to celebrate national progress and stability. And so in my view, a border crisis would have actually served to hurt the country's image. But that said, historically, you know, border control has actually, you know, been absolutely leveraged in politics, you know, and mainly because Spain relies on Morocco to act as this sort of external border guard. Morocco is a country that, as I mentioned, contests the sovereignty of these cities. So that makes it a very complicated relationship and a complicated role to hold, you know. And, you know, movement in these border spaces, then it's directly tied to the political discussions and bilateral concessions between these two countries, right? Like, you know, security, cooperation, trade, even the Western Sahara recognition, which actually, by the way, was actually a trigger for a similar influx back in 2021. Where there's also a significant influx to migration to Ceuta back then. So, yes, I don't think we can definitively call this like a deliberate political move, but I wouldn't dismiss that possibility either.
0: The most dangerous front in Europe's wildfire emergency has shifted to Greece. More than 400 crews are battling wildfires near the capital, Athens. Officials say at least 150 homes have been damaged. Strong winds are making it difficult for helicopters to drop water on the flames. Well, northern Mexico is also grappling with extreme heat driven by El Nino climate pattern. Scorching temperatures have gripped the border region for a month. In recent days, temperatures have climbed above 40 degrees Celsius. In Ciudad Juarez, people say prolonged power outages have caused food to spoil. Months of dry weather have depleted water levels in major dams across northern Philippines. That's ahead of the full onset of what's expected to be a super El Nino. Barnaby Lowe reports from Magda Dam in Isabela province.
2: A docking bay underneath a mountain of soil, and in between, the occasional foot traffic. Hard to imagine this was all underwater not long ago, except for the decaying remains of a fish kill. Romeo Lobos is one of dozens of fish farmers operating in this dam. He says it was debilitating to see fish they'd taken months to grow, dead and floating in the water.
3: Hinahakot namin. Napakahirap po paghakot.
4: We gathered as many fish as we could, but it was difficult because it was muddy. We could only sell them for 50 cents per kilo at the market, almost like we were giving them away, but it's better than nothing.
2: The local fisheries bureau says there was too little water and oxygen for the number of fish in the dam after a prolonged dry spell because of the El Nino weather pattern.
5: This is Mangat Dam, one of the biggest reservoirs in the Philippines. It supplies a rice-producing region. But the water level has been dropping since January. You can actually see the water lines over there. And at the beginning of the year, the dam was at just over 190 meters. By July, it had fallen to 160 meters. That's a major drop. Even a super typhoon added only 30 centimeters. And while you can see here water flowing for irrigation, it's barely even half of the normal flow, as evidenced by this water line here.
2: Despite the warning from the government that planting now may be counterproductive, some rice farmers here say they'd rather take the risk than end up with nothing.
6: We might not be able to make money, but if by some luck we got some rain, then we may be able to harvest enough for our own consumption.
2: But others are already realizing luck may also be in short supply.
7: With cracks like this, these crops are likely going to die if it doesn't rain soon. That means we would lose all the money spent to grow them.
2: Romeo says he's lost thousands of dollars. He's begun growing fish, but it's going to take months before he can harvest. And that's if it rains enough to replenish the Mangat Dam. Barn below Al Jazeera, Isabela Province, Northern Philippines.
0: Wildfires have torn through wetland on the island of Borneo. Strong winds and scorching temperatures are making it hard for firefighters in Indonesia's central Kalimantan province to bring the fires under control. More hot weather is on the way, with August expected to be the peak of the dry season. The UK is facing a housing crisis. Buying a home is out of reach for most people, and rent prices have also soared. The government is falling well behind its target to build 1.5 million new homes. Now Prime Minister Andy Burnham has pledged to launch the biggest social housing programme since the Second World War. Rory Challens reports from London.
8: Britain's new Prime Minister wants to turn back the clock, not to the Blairite 90s, certainly not to the Thatcherite 80s. Andy Burnham wants to return to a time when Britain was building houses like these and this in the millions.
9: Working with local areas, Number 10 North will oversee the biggest council house building programme since the post-war period.
8: So what even is a council home? Well, I'm on the Aylesbury estate in Southwark, which is an inner city London borough. And this is James McCash, who is the council leader. James, you are a council leader. What is a council home?
10: Well, council home is essentially a home built by the council, by the local authority, for social purposes. It's about recognising that the private sector market isn't going to provide housing for everyone who needs it. So someone needs to step in. And traditionally in Britain, that's been local authorities.
11: The UK began clearing dilapidated neighbourhoods for social housing in the late 1800s, but their heyday came after World War II. Between 1946 and 1980, some 4.4 million council homes were built. In 1954, almost 200,000 went up in a single year. So woven into the fabric of post-war British life was the council house that at their peak, one in three British families lived in one.
8: But in 1980, everything changed, and this house near Romford in Essex had a part to play in that. Margaret Thatcher came here to pose with the Pattersons, a family who just bought the house off the council as part of the Prime Minister's right to buy scheme. See, Thatcher wanted a housing revolution, a nation of home owners, not renters. And en masse, tenants started buying their houses off the council at big discounts, a success as far as she saw it. But for Britain's supply of council housing, it was devastating.
10: Over time, those homes that were initially bought by those council tenants became sold to private landlords and then essentially recreated the problem of soaring rents, unaffordable housing that social housing was originally created to stop.
8: So Is building more council homes the answer?
10: We absolutely need to build more council housing. Council housing is the gold standard of affordable housing. We need it across the country, and we desperately need it in inner city places like Southwark.
8: But actually doing it will be a huge challenge. Over the years, local authorities have been stripped of money, power and expertise. Building on such a scale is beyond their current capabilities. Right to buy and land rules would need reform. Funding would need to be found. No recent government has managed to fix Britain's housing crisis. Andy Burnham is the latest to try. Rory Challens, Al Jazeera in London.
0: Still ahead on Al Jazeera, what is the Bukele model and why is it finding so much support with politicians from Chile to Colombia? That's coming up on Inside Latin America.
12: How can there be such a fundamental discrepancy on such a core issue?
13: Each side will stick to the deal only as long as it benefits that side.
12: This war did start in the middle of negotiations.
14: They need to agree on principles.
13: President Trump wants this to end. That's going to be very hard.
15: The top 1% is benefiting. The question is, who might have had some insider information?
12: Upfront tackles the big issues on Al Jazeera.
16: Hard-hitting interviews.
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0: 13 people have died in a plane crash in Peru. The crash happened in the region of Nazca. The aircraft was taking a group of tourists on a sightseeing trip. Rescuers are currently working to identify the victims. Peru's former president, Ollanta Humala, has been released from prison after his 15-year sentence for money laundering was overturned. He was convicted last year for receiving illicit campaign funds in 2011 from Brazilian construction giant Odebrecht. But the court said the contributions didn't amount to the crime of money laundering. Governments across Latin America are increasingly looking to so-called Bukele model. Inspired by Salvadorian president's popularity, his success in driving down violent crime, politicians from Chile to Colombia have campaigned and won on promises to replicate his hardline approach. Al Jazeera's Julio Galliano reports from inside Latin America.
1: Hello and welcome to El Salvador, a Central American nation of just 6 million people that until a few years ago was one of the most dangerous countries in the world. Powerful gangs controlled entire neighborhoods, extorted businesses, recruited children, and in the process fueled one of the highest homicide rates anywhere on earth. But the election in 2019 of political outsider Nayib Bukele transformed the country. Investigative journalists and the U.S. government say Bukele's administration initially sought to negotiate with the gangs, an allegation his government denies. But after those efforts collapsed, he declared a state of exception that has now lasted more than 4 years. The results have been dramatic. Violence in El Salvador plummeted, and experts say the gang structures have been dismantled. So successful has the security model been that its appeal has extended well beyond the borders of El Salvador. But in the process, more than 90,000 people have been arrested, a staggering 1.5% of the population. And 4 years on, the state of exception is still in place, having been extended over 50 times. It has concentrated extraordinary powers in the hands of the state, and specifically in the hands of the president. Critics say thousands of innocent victims have been caught up in the crackdown. For most of his life, Antonio Herrera has made a living ferrying passengers between the island of Espiritu Santo and the mainland in southeastern El Salvador. Like many here, he says he had to pay extortion money to the country's once powerful gangs. Refusing, he told me, would have meant certain death for him and his family.
2: Espiritu Santo is an island of 1,400 residents only accessible by boat. But what's different about this place is that gang violence was never really a problem here, even before the state of exception. The only connection to gangs was in the port of El Triunfo, some 20 minutes from here, a place where many residents are forced to go to for school, work, or medical care.
1: Despite that relative calm, Roncon, as he's known here, and his 21-year-old son were among 25 islanders who were arrested in the early months of El Salvador's state of exception, which suspended the rule of law. They were accused of collaborating with the gangs. He sat in prison for a year before being released pending trial, nearly 30 kilos lighter, and without ever being allowed to see his family or his lawyer. I didn't want to leave that prison without my son, he tells me. And now, even those who were freed have begun receiving notifications for their upcoming mass trials, where they will be judged alongside dozens, or in some cases, hundreds of other people. The government says mass trials are the only way to clear the backlog of arrests. But critics say it's impossible to judge anyone fairly when they're tried alongside hundreds of others. Journalists have been allowed into only one such trial, featuring known gang members. But little is known about the tens of thousands of other people who have been arrested. Human rights lawyers we interviewed say they know of no acquittals to come out of any mass trials under the state of exception. I asked Roncon what that meant for his future.
3: I am scared. The prosecutors aren't checking if people belong to the gang or not, if they are guilty or not. Everyone is getting condemned. If I go to a mass trial, I am never coming back.
1: Leslie Schuld leads an NGO that's been providing legal representation to dozens of people detained under the state of exception.
4: We have had two villagers already condemned to 25 and 30 years. Even though we presented documents, witnesses, laws contradicting the accusation, the judge condemned all 66 based on the testimony of a hooded witness.
1: For some, it's too late even for a trial. Marta Vega's two sons, Vidal and Jose, were arrested in 2022 from their home, about an hour from Espiritu Santo. Years earlier, the family had fled to this community after gangs threatened Marta's sons. Last year, she learned of 24-year-old Jose's death in prison through social media, hours before any authority called her to notify her. All she has now is this death certificate saying he died of sepsis.
5: The police said they got a call about him, and that's why they arrested him. I asked why they didn't investigate first. He said when they get a call, they just go get the person.
1: El Salvador's gangs have left deep scars on this country. But for families like Antonio's and Marta's, the end of gang rule marked the beginning of another painful chapter.
2: The government insists these cases are the exception, not the norm. But they also bring up an important question. If El Salvador is now one of the safest countries in the world, why is there still a need for emergency powers? I asked that question to the Vice President, Felix Ulloa.
6: The state of the exception, it's an constitutional tool that we have and the government put in place because it's the way to protect our population. And the proof that the population felt protected is because 96% of the population approve every month the extension of this specific situation.
2: You then see a scenario where for as long as you are in power in this country, as long as the majority of people approve it, that state of exception could continue?
6: That is how democracy works. And the real commitment in that democracy is to organize free and fair election. It is something that it has a big concern abroad, not inside the country.
2: I want to jump in there because people have said to us, we know we're paying a high price and we may come to regret that.
6: Tell me, who told you that?
2: Let me give you an example. Yesterday, the taxi driver, he says he will vote for Bukele again, yet he said, I'm worried about how much power we're giving up.
6: That is how democracy works.
2: Mass trials are now a regular part of the judicial system here. But we've asked journalists, we've asked lawyers, we've asked human rights defenders about how many of these proceedings have taken place, how many are in course, how many people are being judged in them, and no one really seems to know. Why is there so much secrecy around these proceedings?
6: I think that if you do some research on the internet, you will see how many of them have been in the trial, how much of them have been condemned. So that is a public information. This is an innovation in the criminal law. If we have more than 90,000 people captured, how do you trial fairly in a short period of time? If you go in the traditional way, that you go one by one, you will spend thousands of years. So that's what we create this new figure, that the criminal responsibility belongs to the structure, not to the individual.
2: I don't know if you saw the Amnesty International report that came out last night. I just want to read it and just have your reaction.
6: Yeah.
2: The evidence documented here reveals the existence of a targeted, widespread, and systematic attack against the civilian population. What do you say to that?
6: I mean, I heard that exactly the same 3 years ago, and they repeated 2 years ago, and they repeated 1 year ago. Ask them how many times they have come here. This government is more concerned than any international organization or human rights or think tank to protect the rights of the victims of the population.
2: Is the Bukele model exportable?
6: The Bukele model is not exportable for two reasons. One, because you need to have a leader as he is. I mean, it's very special leadership. But second, you have to create the conditions. You need to align the three branches of the government because the executive was strong, but the legislative blocking all the initiative. When we got the initiative from the government and like they had to sign to send it to the Congress, it was blocked by the Constitutional Court. So we have to change the Constitutional Court. Now the three branches are aligned.
2: That was Salvadorian Vice President Felix Ulloa speaking to Al Jazeera. And whether or not the government here thinks its model can be exported, the reality is that across Latin America, politicians are already trying to do just that.
1: For a closer look at that, we now go to Colombia, where the president-elect has recently won an election on a campaign that many say is heavily influenced by the so-called Bukele model.
7: I'm Alessandro Ampietti outside Colombia's presidential palace, where in a matter of days, President-elect Abelardo de la Espreya will take office. He's just the latest example of a far-right politician in Latin America winning elections promising to follow the Bukele model. During the campaign, he praised the Salvadorian president, he promised a hardline security platform, and also said he will build 10 mega prisons. And in the region, he's not alone. Ecuador has gone the furthest, with President Daniel Noboa declaring a state of internal conflict, deploying the military against the gangs, and building a new maximum security facility inspired by Bukele's SECOT. In Honduras, President Nasri Asfura has repeatedly extended a state of emergency there, while also increasing joint operations by the military with the police and announcing plans for new Bukele-style prisons. In Peru, President Keiko Fujimori has made the Bukele model and its prisons the centerpiece of her campaign, while also announcing new tough anti-crime law. And countries like Chile, Costa Rica, and Bolivia have also recently turned to the right by embracing part of the model.
1: The Bukele model has attracted attention far beyond El Salvador's borders, but its enduring strength comes from its popularity here at home, where nearly 80% of the population approve of the government's security policies.
8: In the Mexicanos neighborhood of San Salvador, newly painted murals tell the story of a community that survived decades of gang violence. Today, many people say they are finally able to speak openly.
9: We couldn't even stand around here and ask any questions. There was no government to protect us, much less punish what was happening at the time. You couldn't speak, you couldn't say anything, you couldn't talk about what was happening here.
8: This graffiti tour is part of an effort to rebuild a community where government numbers show homicides have dropped by more than 90% since the state of exception was declared 4 years ago. The project includes reclaiming spaces once controlled by gangs. The government says security is only the first step in a broader plan to transform El Salvador into a regional leader in tourism, technology, and artificial intelligence. For now, many seem willing to give it a chance. A poll by the University of Central America suggests 77% of Salvadorans support the government security measures, and nearly 90% think the president is doing a good job of running the country. Among them is Maria Puro, whose son was killed in gang violence in 2021. She thinks the state of exception should be made into law.
10: I hear complaints that our streets are full of holes that haven't been fixed. But I don't care if there are potholes. At least I don't see young people full of bullet holes.
8: Critics accuse Bukele of consolidating power, restructuring the courts and electoral authorities, and changing the rules to allow his re-election. Hundreds of journalists and human rights defenders have been forced into exile.
10: People call the president a dictator, and I often say if that's what people want to call him, then maybe that's exactly what we needed. We needed someone with strength of character, someone willing to make difficult decisions, because otherwise there wouldn't be any young people left.
8: Unable to save her own son, Maria has found purpose caring for children growing up in neighborhoods once controlled by gangs. Working alongside her today is Adonia Luna, part of El Salvador's vast diaspora. She stayed away from her country for a decade because of the violence. Now she returns regularly.
11: I think the president is doing a great job. I know there's a lot of innocent people inside of jail, but there was a lot of people doing a lot of wrong things too. He had to do what he had to do.
1: The gangs may no longer pose the dangers they once did, but as emergency measures become increasingly entrenched and power more concentrated, many Salvadorans are facing a different question. What does this mean to the future of their democracy? That's all from us in El Salvador. Thanks for watching Inside Latin America. Now back to Doha with more news.
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12: discussing the defining issues of our times.
13: The reason that we're able to see so much progress with machine learning is because it is predicated on the exploitation of labor somewhere else.
12: Exploring the implications for the global south as the artificial intelligence revolution accelerates.
13: So where the benefits lie and where the harms lie is very, very far apart. We are betting our entire future on a technology that is fundamentally very unsustainable.
12: Studio B, the AI series on Al Jazeera.
14: We travel to the city of Kaya. The two-hour road journey from Ouagadougou has become too dangerous.
15: There's no infrastructure to deal with the human waste and toxic chemicals that are being thrown into the ocean.
16: What you're hearing right now is liquid rock being shot up into the air. That's not just on the ground, it's also in a cloud right above us.
17: Will the U.S. Democratic Party be forced to shift to the left? How is the United States reshaping Latin America? Is this the beginning of a new chapter in the Middle East? Join me, Steve Clemens, every week where I'm going to bring you the latest analysis, full apart fact from fiction.
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19: For thousands of Rohingya families, the struggle didn't end when they escaped the conflict in Myanmar. Heavy rain swept through the refugee camps in Cox's Bazar earlier this month. For the Rohingya living here, every monsoon brings renewed hardship. Days of heavy rain have triggered floods and landslides, washing away shelters, leaving many families struggling to recover once again.
20: Our shelter was damaged by a landslide. We lost all our belongings and thought we were going to die.
19: Rights groups say overcrowding, poor infrastructure, and lack of safe land worsen the impact of extreme weather. The monsoon season isn't over, and many Rohingyas fear the worst is yet to come.

0: I'm Hannah Hoxter. This is Al Jazeera live from Doha. Coming up on the programme, the European Union calls an emergency meeting to discuss the migration crisis in the Spanish territory of Ceuta.
1: In the corner here, we will find that medical staff trying to salvage the survived medical equipment and medical supplies in order to keep the hospital running.
0: Israeli strikes destroy a medical warehouse in central Gaza as uncertainty remains over the implementation of a US peace plan. Iran's foreign minister warns that any aggression by the US and Israel will be met with a decisive and proportionate response. Also ahead, rice planting delayed and fishermen without a catch, the effects of the incoming Super El Nino in the Philippines. The European Union plans to hold emergency talks after tens of thousands of migrants entered Spain's North African territory of Ceuta. 22 member states issued a joint letter calling for coordinated action and a strengthening of external borders. The high-level discussions will take place on Tuesday. Italy has also suspended its Schengen open border policy with Spain. Spanish authorities say most of the migrants who crossed into the territory have now returned to neighbouring Morocco. At least 86 people died whilst attempting to reach the enclave. Jonah Hull has more from Ceuta.
2: What began like this on Thursday, thousands of people swimming to breach the sea border between Morocco and Spain's African territory of Ceuta, has turned to relative calm. Amid the detritus of flippers and rubber floating aids, there's a brand new sea barrier intended to prevent this sort of incursion from happening again. As quickly as they came, it seemed, most have now left, crossing the border back into Morocco on foot, ushered on by Spanish troops.
3: Why did so many people come?
4: Because here is future, here is humanity, here is all things you need.
2: They found no sanctuary or opportunity here, just heat, thirst and a hostile reception. Many indicated they would simply try again. Despite which, the Spanish government says the border is now back under control.
5: Attempts to reach Europe are nothing new here in Ceuta. It's the size that's different. Mostly young men in their tens of thousands, drawn this time, says the Spanish government, by gangs and people smugglers taking advantage of a Supreme Court decision offering protection to those arriving by sea. But critics of the socialist government point to its own recent decision to legalize 500,000 undocumented migrants and add them to the workforce.
2: And for parties on the right in Spain and across Europe, these scenes have been seized upon as a political opportunity.
6: This is the biggest crisis that Ceuta has ever faced. There are 60,000 people that have invaded a Spanish and European territory, and this government that says it has restored normality is the same government that couldn't prevent the invasion.
2: This woman, a joint Dutch-Moroccan citizen, said it was all a game.
5: Do you think they were told to come?
7: Yes.
5: By whom?
7: Yes.
5: By whom?
7: I don't know. I don't know, but I saw it on Instagram. Everybody told them, come to Spain, you will have work, you will have a good future. It's a political game.
2: Specialist divers are finding more victims, the death toll rising to several dozen, either by drowning or in Thursday's crush to get ashore. This game, if it is one, has real and tragic consequences. Jonah Hull, Al Jazeera, Ceuta, Spain.
0: The push for emergency talks on the crisis has been spearheaded by Italy and Denmark and has the backing of 20 other EU member states. In a statement, they said, "We cannot allow uncontrolled mass crossings, the instrumentalisation of migration or other hybrid threats to create the perception that illegal entry into the European Union is possible and that a migrant's illegal entry into legal can turn into a legal stay." Well, Far Ali is a director of DePauw University's Historic Department of Hispanic Studies. She says migration has historically been used as a political pawn.
8: You know, Ceuta and Melilla, for that matter, people often talk about these two cities together. They're, you know, these unique Spanish enclaves on African soil, right, with this very long colonial history. And so Morocco views these cities as occupied enclaves, whereas Spain views them as sovereign territory. So, you know, given this, you know, underlying tension regarding sovereignty, you know, migration oftentimes, unfortunately, can become a pawn in the political landscape. So is that the case right now? I honestly don't think there's sufficient evidence, you know, supporting that, particularly considering that this has also coincided with the Throne Day in Morocco, which is a national holiday. It is a moment to celebrate national progress and stability. And so in my view, a border crisis would have actually served to hurt the country's image. But that said, historically, you know, border control has actually, you know, been absolutely leveraged in politics, you know, and mainly because Spain relies on Morocco to act as this sort of external border guard. Morocco is a country that, as I mentioned, contests the sovereignty of these cities. So that makes it a very complicated relationship and a complicated role to hold, you know. And, you know, movement in these border spaces, then it's directly tied to the political discussions and bilateral concessions between these two countries, right? Like, you know, security, cooperation, trade, even the Western Sahara recognition, which actually, by the way, was actually a trigger for a similar influx back in 2021. Where there's also a significant influx to migration to Ceuta back then. So, yes, I don't think we can definitively call this like a deliberate political move, but I wouldn't dismiss that possibility either.
0: Israeli strikes have killed 8 people across the Gaza Strip. It comes a day after Donald Trump announced a roadmap for Hamas to disarm and for Israeli troops to withdraw. This was the scene in Gaza City following one Israeli attack. Crowds gathered after hearing a loud bang. At least 2 people were killed. Another attack hit a storage warehouse for Al-Aqsa Hospital in Dar el-Balah. Israeli forces dropped large amounts of explosives on a building surrounded by tents housing displaced people. The attack was so powerful it created a 20-metre wide, 10-metre deep crater. 4 Palestinians were killed in that attack.
9: Israel has committed a heinous crime against Al-Aqsa Martyrs Hospital. In the middle of the night, it targeted a warehouse containing medical supplies for the hospital and completely destroyed it. When the Israeli army targeted this warehouse, the patients and the injured panicked and were scared. We consider this to be destruction of the hospital infrastructure in the Gaza Strip.
0: Mawath Al-Kalouth reports from the site of the warehouse strike.
1: We have just arrived to the bomb site where the Israeli army struck one of the major medical warehouses in central Gaza, creating a compound catastrophe for both patients and displaced Palestinians who had taken shelter near this facility. The notice came as a phone call by the Israeli army to one of the residents, ordering them to leave the place immediately. 15 minutes later, the attack happened, creating this huge hole. In the corner here, we will find that medical staff trying to salvage the survived medical equipment and medical supplies in order to keep the hospital running for another day. This facility served as a lifeline for them. And in the other side here, where tents has been struck and damaged, we will find that families trying to dig down in the ground, trying to also looking for something useful. And for them, the worst is yet to come as they will start another journey of displacement as all of the displacement camps are overwhelmed with displaced Palestinians. All of these attacks happen while there is a breakthrough in negotiations. Yet the Israeli military continue to destroy civilian infrastructure, making the daily life for Palestinians extremely difficult. Mu'adh Al-Kahlout, Al Jazeera, from central Gaza, Palestine.
0: The Israeli military stormed several neighborhoods across the occupied West Bank, detaining 7 Palestinians, including 2 16-year-olds. A married couple was assaulted on their farm northwest of Ramallah. On Friday, at least 10 people, including four children, were tear-gassed by settlers. They were accompanied by Israeli forces in the Al Junaid neighbourhood. Well, Noor Odeh has more from Ramallah in the occupied West Bank.
10: There are raids in every which direction of the occupied West Bank. We saw raids in the south, in the Hebron area. Overnight, Israeli soldiers

0: a grenade there and then leave. We saw Israeli settlers as well raiding several villages, setting up yet another illegal settlement outpost. We've monitored and tracked about 12 new illegal settlement outposts in the span of a week, and the raids of Israeli forces were reported in the Nablus area, in the Ramallah area. Here in Ramallah city itself, Israeli military jeeps were roaming the streets very close to where we are, as well as in other areas south of Ramallah.
1: Lebanon's president has condemned Israel's continued demolition of homes and infrastructure in the south, despite a ceasefire with Hezbollah. He says the escalation threatens the implementation of the agreement. The United Nations has also expressed concern over the demolitions. The statement comes a day after the Israeli military carried out large overnight explosions near a UNESCO-listed castle in southern Lebanon. U.S. embassies across the Middle East have warned their citizens to be prepared for unforeseen escalation, urging them to be ready to leave the region if the situation intensifies. It comes a day after the U.S. president threatened to hit Iran very hard. On Friday, Donald Trump also said he was losing faith in talks with Iran, accusing Tehran of lies and misinterpretation. Well, Mike Hanna is following developments from Washington, D.C.
2: President Trump posted several pictures of fighter aircraft on his social media page, but had no comment. What the pictures meant, we simply do not know. President Trump has been at his estate in Bedminster, New Jersey, and unusually, a lid was called in the early morning before 10 o'clock, which means that the president will not be leaving that particular location. We did hear from President Trump Friday, in which at a cabinet meeting in Camp David, he said that he will be hitting Iran hard, speaking in the future tense. But we've had no tangible indication that this is in fact going to be the case. The normal indicators, well, for example, the U.S. Air Force base in the United Kingdom, where its B-1 bombers are based, there's been no reports of any unusual activity there. There are some 20 B-1 bombers at that base in Gloucester. Now, that is all the total number of B-1 aircraft that the U.S. have available at any given moment. There's also been a travel warning from embassies in the Middle East, individual embassies, warning of a possibility of an imminent escalation in the conflict. This, however, is rewording, a reiteration of what the State Department has been putting out on virtually a daily basis in the recent months of this ongoing conflict. So no real indication yet from President Trump or others that an action is going to happen. But we did hear President Trump say at that cabinet meeting that he will be hitting Iran hard. Mike Hanna, Al Jazeera, Washington.
1: Iran's foreign minister has warned against what he calls a venturous action by U.S. and Israel. Abbas Araghchi made the comments during separate phone calls with the foreign ministers of Turkey, Pakistan and Saudi Arabia. He says his country is ready to respond to any aggression with decisive and proportionate action. Well, Mahmoud Abdelwahed has more from the Iranian capital, Tehran.
3: Iran is stepping up its diplomatic outreach as tensions with the United States remain high. Foreign Minister Abbas Araghchi held separate phone calls with Pakistan's Army Chief Asim Munir, Turkish Foreign Minister Hakan Fidan, and Saudi Foreign Minister Faisal bin Farhan, discussing the risks of further escalation. During these calls, Tehran has warned against any U.S. military action, reiterating that it's willing to respond decisively to any attack against its sovereignty or national security. These latest conversations come alongside a strongly worded statement by the foreign minister, by the foreign ministry, accusing the United States of violating the ceasefire agreement by ignoring the rules governing navigation in the Strait of Hormuz, and also by directing vessels through what Tehran considers an unauthorized route. Tehran also accuses Washington of undermining the ceasefire by using commercial vessels to conceal military movements through the Strait of Hormuz, and by imposing new sanctions and enabling

0: naval blockade and by also launching new airstrikes against Iranian targets. Now, these latest developments come amid growing speculations of a fresh U.S.-Israeli military campaign to target Iranian infrastructure, while Tehran is threatening to expand its retaliation beyond the region. Mahmoud Abdulwahid, Al Jazeera, Tehran.
1: Still ahead on Al Jazeera, we'll look at the rising cost of owning a home in the UK and what the new Prime Minister plans to do about it.
2: How can there be such a fundamental discrepancy on such a core issue?
3: Each side will stick to the deal only as long as it benefits that side.
4: This war did start in the middle of negotiations.
5: They need to agree on principles.
3: President Trump wants this to end. That's going to be very hard.
6: The top 1% is benefiting. The question is, who might have had some insider information?
7: Upfront tackles the big issues on Al Jazeera.
8: Every year, children prepare to return to school, but some of them are still waiting for a school bag that carries their dreams. Since 2017, Hands for Charity has been supporting children in their education. Across 15 countries, we provide them with essential school supplies. Going back to school is not just the beginning of a new academic year, but a path toward a brighter future. Donate now to the School Bag Project

0: You're watching Al Jazeera, a reminder of our top stories this hour. The European Union will hold emergency talks after tens of thousands of migrants entered Spain's North African territory of Ceuta. At least 86 people died whilst attempting to reach the enclave. Israeli strikes have killed 8 people across Gaza. It comes a day after Donald Trump announced a roadmap for Hamas to disarm and for Israeli troops to withdraw from the Strip. An explosion in the Russian capital has killed at least 3 people and injured 15 others. Russia's anti-terrorism authorities say a woman carrying a bomb tried to enter a restaurant in Moscow. She was killed in the blast, along with a security guard. Ukraine's president has appealed to allies for interceptors from its Patriot air defence system. It comes after Russia launched a large-scale attack on Kyiv on Saturday, killing at least 9 people. Residential and commercial buildings were hit in several districts. More than 20 people were injured. President Volodymyr Zelensky says air defences downed only 1 of the missiles fired because of shortage of interceptors.
1: There were really terrifying explosions. Then glass started raining down. People began to come out and the explosions kept going. It was very scary.
2: Everything was smashed, the windows, everything. The doors were blown out. I'd just come home from the hospital, the cardiology ward. I've had 2 heart attacks. I can barely stand. I don't know how I'm going to get through any of this.
0: Al Jazeera's Audrey McAlpine went to an apartment building damaged in one of those strikes.
3: At this residential building in Kyiv, just a hole where an apartment used to be. People living here said they didn't even have time to make it to the shelters. The air raid siren sounding at the same time the missile fell.
2: Missiles flew at the same time with alert. People didn't even manage to go to shelter. Some stayed in the building and some went there.
3: Lately, Ukraine's air alarm systems have failed at detecting Russia's ballistic missiles, much less shooting them down. Ukraine's president saying they only managed to intercept 1 of the 27 ballistic missiles launched into Ukraine. And with increasing attacks, people here say they just can't keep living like this.
4: I would like it to end eventually so that we could simply keep living our lives and plan for the future. Because I'm not that old and my whole life is still ahead. I can't build my plans because I don't know. Today I was lucky to be given 1 more day. I don't know if I'm going to have another one tomorrow.
3: Ukraine's president has repeatedly called on his allies to provide the Patriot interceptor missiles needed to combat attacks like these. But it appears those calls are falling on deaf ears as Russia's ballistic attacks have increased and Ukraine remains vulnerable. Audrey McAlpine, Al Jazeera, Kyiv.
0: In a separate attack, a Russian drone struck a residential building in Ukraine's Black Sea port city of Odessa. 2 people were injured. The strike caused a fire in a 24-story building. Russian media also reported a strike on fuel storage tanks, which it says are used by Ukraine's military. Well, Marina Miron is a researcher at the Department of Defence Studies at King's College London. She says Ukraine faces major challenges in securing Patriot missiles, partly due to the conflict in the Middle East.
5: We're having all these talks about Ukraine potentially receiving a license to produce Patriot missiles. And if you look at the statistics, the Ukrainian government has been saying that most of the targets have been intercepted over the past weeks. And now suddenly we have such a huge drop in interception rates. So I'm wondering, at whom is this communication directed? In other words, is this really the end of the stockpiles that Ukraine has in interceptor missiles? Or is this perhaps an attempt to show the urgency which Ukraine has right now in order to get interceptor missiles as well as the license to produce them? The problem is that Ukraine is relying on Western aid, but the problem is that the West couldn't have anticipated that Ukraine will need so many interceptors. And with other wars going on, such as the Middle East, there is a huge demand for interceptors and for Patriot systems in general. Therefore, in the Ukrainian case, there is literally nothing Ukraine can do, because the countries that have them, either the missiles or the technologies, need them themselves. On the one hand, on the other hand, of course, there are a lot of legal hurdles.
0: The second phase of regional elections in Pakistan administered Kashmir gets underway on Sunday. The poll has been overshadowed by demonstrations. Protesters have been rallying across the area for weeks, demanding electoral changes. More than 30 people have been killed in confrontations with security forces. Kamal Haider has more.
6: I'm in Muzaffarabad, the administrative capital of Pakistani administered Kashmir. As you can see, the banners are up. Various political parties and their candidates and their posters adorn the streets and the squares around the city. Of course, what we have seen is that there's been a low turnout in the first phase of the election that took place in Mirpur. And the expectation is that because people are apprehensive, there has been some trouble in the city with protesters coming out on the street, that the turnout may be low. But the government is determined to hold those elections in Muzaffarabad division, which has about three districts and a little over 900,000 voters who will be casting the ballot for nine legislative seats in the assembly of the Pakistani administered Kashmir. So it will be important to see what kind of turnout is going to take place, whether the voters are going to brave the elements, whether they're going to come out and vote in large numbers. That is something everybody will be keeping their eyes on. But the important thing is that despite those protests, the government says the election will go ahead as planned. Kamal Haider, Al Jazeera, Muzaffarabad.
0: Staying in Pakistan, officials say 10 climbers who were swept away in an avalanche on Broad Peak Mountain have all died. The victims include celebrated Nepali climber Nirmal Puja. A rescue mission to recover the climbers' bodies has been underway since the accident on Thursday. So far, four bodies have been found. Broad Peak is the 12th highest mountain in the world and imposes a technically difficult climb for mountaineers. The UK is facing a housing crisis. Buying a home is out of reach for most people, and rent prices have also soared. The government is falling well behind its target to build 1.5 million new homes. Now Prime Minister Andy Burnham has pledged to launch the biggest social housing programme since the Second World War. Rory Challens reports from London.
7: Britain's new Prime Minister wants to turn back the clock, not to the Blairite 90s, certainly not to the Thatcherite 80s. Andy Burnham wants to return to a time when Britain was building houses like these and this in the millions.
8: Working with local areas, Number 10 North will oversee the biggest council house building programme since the post-war period.
7: So what even is a council home? Well, I'm on the Aylesbury Estate in Southwark, which is an inner city London borough. And this is James McCash, who is the council leader. James, you are a council leader. What is a council home?
9: Well, council home is essentially a home built by the council, by the local authority, for social purposes. It's about recognising that the private sector market isn't going to provide housing for everyone who needs it, so someone needs to step in. And traditionally in Britain, that's been local authorities.
10: The UK began clearing dilapidated neighbourhoods for social housing in the late 1800s, but their heyday came after World War II. Between 1946 and 1980, some 4.4 million council homes were built. In 1954, almost 200,000 went up in a single year. So woven into the fabric of post-war British life was the council house that at their peak, one in three British families lived in one.
7: But in 1980, everything changed, and this house near Romford in Essex had a part to play in that. Margaret Thatcher came here to pose with the Pattersons, a family who just bought the house off the council as part of the Prime Minister's right to buy scheme. See, Thatcher wanted a housing revolution, a nation of home owners, not renters. And en masse, tenants started buying their houses off the council at big discounts. A success as far as she saw it, but for Britain's supply of council housing, it was devastating.
9: Over time, those homes that were initially bought by those council tenants became sold to private landlords and then essentially recreated the problem of soaring rents, unaffordable housing that social housing was originally created to stop.
7: So is building more council homes the answer?
9: We absolutely need to build more council housing. Council housing is the gold standard of affordable housing. We need it across the country and we desperately need it in inner city places like Southwark.
7: But actually doing it will be a huge challenge. Over the years, local authorities have been stripped of money, power and expertise. Building on such a scale is beyond their current capabilities. Right to buy and land rules would need reform. Funding would need to be found. No recent government has managed to fix Britain's housing crisis. Andy Burnham is the latest to try. Rory Challens, Al Jazeera in London.
0: Hungary's government says the nation's only nuclear power plant could be shut down as soon as this weekend. That's because record low water levels on the Danube River. The Soviet-built Pax facility uses water from the river to cool its reactors. But pumps have been unable to bring enough into the plant, which generates nearly half of the country's electricity. The most dangerous front in Europe's wildfire emergencies has shifted to Greece. More than 400 crews are battling wildfires near the capital, Athens. Officials say at least 150 homes have been damaged. Strong winds are making it difficult for helicopters to drop water on the flames. Northern Mexico is also grappling with extreme heat driven by the El Nino climate pattern. Scorching temperatures have gripped the border region for a month. In recent days, temperatures have climbed above 40 degrees Celsius. Well, months of dry weather have depleted water levels in major dams across northern Philippines. That's ahead of the full onset of what's expected to be a super El Nino. It's caused rice farmers to delay planting and affected hundreds of fishermen in the area. Barnaby Lowe reports from Magdad Dam in Isabela Province.
11: A docking bay underneath a mountain of soil and in between the occasional foot traffic. Hard to imagine this was all underwater not long ago, except for the decaying remains of a fish kill. Romeo Lobos is one of dozens of fish farmers operating in this dam. He says it was debilitating to see fish they'd taken months to grow, dead and floating in the water.
12: We gathered as many fish as we could, but it was difficult because it was muddy. We could only sell them for 50 cents per kilo at the market. Almost like we were giving them away, but it's better than nothing.
11: The local fisheries bureau says there was too little water and oxygen for the number of fish in the dam after a prolonged dry spell because of the El Nino weather pattern.
13: This is Magat Dam, one of the biggest reservoirs in the Philippines. It supplies a rice-producing region. But the water level has been dropping since January. You can actually see the water lines over there. And at the beginning of the year, the dam was at just over 190 meters. By July, it had fallen to 160 meters. That's a major drop. Even a super typhoon added only 30 centimeters. And while you can see here water flowing for irrigation, it's barely even half of the normal flow, as evidenced by this water line here.
11: Despite the warning from the government that planting now may be counterproductive, some rice farmers here say they'd rather take the risk than end up with nothing.
14: We might not be able to make money, but if by some luck we got some rain, then we may be able to harvest enough for our own consumption.
11: But others are already realizing luck may also be in short supply.
15: With cracks like this, these crops are likely going to die if it doesn't rain soon. That means we would lose all the money spent to grow them.
11: Romeo says he's lost thousands of dollars. He's begun growing fish, but it's going to take months before he can harvest. And that's if it rains enough to replenish the Magat Dam. Barnaby Lowe, Al Jazeera, Isabela Province, Northern Philippines.
0: That's all for now. There's more on our website at aljazeera.com. The news continues here on Al Jazeera after Upfront. Stay with us.

0: Since its creation in 1947, the CIA has carried out covert operations around the world, from overthrowing governments and abducting suspected enemies to operating secret prisons and committing acts of torture, including waterboarding. But after decades of investigations and controversy and public scrutiny, has the agency really changed? This week in Upfront, I'll be asking that question and more to former CIA officer turned whistleblower, John Kerriakou. John Kerriakou, thank you so much for joining me on Upfront.
1: Pleasure's mine. Thanks for the invitation.
0: So your story's a fascinating one to me. You were studying at George Washington University.
1: Yes.
0: Then you get approached by a professor.
1: Yes.
0: Who happens to be a recruiter for the CIA. And suddenly your whole career trajectory changes.
1: My whole life.
0: First of all, what persuaded you to join?
1: Well, I came from an immigrant family. All four of my grandparents emigrated to the United States from the island of Rhodes in Greece, which at the time was under Italian occupation and had just come out from under Ottoman occupation. And so, you know, to hear my grandfather tell it, you know, Franklin Roosevelt was standing there at Ellis Island to welcome him into the country and give him a passport and give him a job. We had a framed picture of Franklin Roosevelt on the TV until my grandfather died. So he always instilled in us, all four of my grandparents instilled in us this sense that we had to give back because the country had been so good to us. And so I only considered public service. I was thinking, oh, I'll end up in the Foreign Service or on Capitol Hill. And then this professor approached me in graduate school. And the next thing I knew,
0: made
1: I was
0: an offer
1: in the CIA.
0: You couldn't refuse?
1: Yeah, something like that. To tell you the truth, I wanted to see the world. And this sounded like a good way to do it.
0: You've done some pretty big things since you've joined. I mean, you helped capture Abu Zubaydah.
1: I did.
0: Who, of course, was the first CIA detainee post 9/11.
1: That's
0: someone,
1: right.
0: Someone who seems to be connected to the 9/11 attacks and all kinds
1: we
0: of
1: We thought things. He was.
0: Yeah.
1: In retrospect, he wasn't. He was a bad guy at the time.
0: Yeah.
1: We believed he was the number three in Al-Qaeda. He wasn't the number three, but he was something of a logistician for Al-Qaeda in that he created what was called the House of Martyrs, the Al-Qaeda safe house in Peshawar, Pakistan.
0: Yeah.
1: He founded and staffed Al-Qaeda's two training camps in Helmand province and Kandahar province in southern Afghanistan. And if you, this is even more important, if you wanted to go to Afghanistan to make jihad, he would get you in.
0: Gotcha.
1: If you were tired of the fight and you wanted to go home, he would get you a fake passport, he would book you a ticket, and he would get you home. So he was instrumental in sort of the day-to-day operations of Al-Qaeda, but he was not one of the planners of 9/11. We were wrong about that. And he was definitely not the number three.
0: And yet he still remains.
1: And yet he still remains at Guantanamo. For 24 years, he's been in American custody. I'm ashamed that I had anything to do with it. And this
0: but not
1: is
0: just
1: a guy,
0: the custody. I want to, let's stay
1: oh,
0: there for
1: it's
0: a
1: worse
0: second.
1: Than just custody.
0: Right, I mean,
1: yeah.
0: Torture.
1: Oh, yeah.
0: Yeah, now, when we talk about torture, that could be lots of things. But
1: sure.
0: The thing that was very big in the public discourse and human rights groups were speaking out against was waterboarding.
1: Yeah, actually, I'm glad you brought it up that way. Because a lot of the approved so-called enhanced interrogation techniques were not torture. If I grab you by the shirt and I say, hey, answer my questions, that's not torture.
0: Is that enhanced interrogation?
1: Yeah. That was the entry-level enhanced interrogation technique called the attention grab or attention grasp. That's not torture. But, you know, we get to waterboarding, we get to sleep deprivation, we get to the cold cell, and then we get to a whole lot of things that were never approved by the Justice Department. That was torture.
0: For you, enhanced interrogation's okay, torture's not, and there's a distinction between the two. Where does sleep deprivation fall on that for you?
1: Oh, I think sleep deprivation was worse than waterboarding. We killed people with sleep deprivation. The American Psychological Association says that for people suffering from sleep deprivation, they begin to lose their minds at day 7 with no sleep. They begin to die of organ failure at day 9 with no sleep. The CIA was authorized to keep people awake for up to 12 days.
0: Wow.
1: We killed people. And when I say sleep deprivation, I mean you're chained to an eye bolt in the ceiling, so you can't sit or lay or get comfortable or support your own weight. You have to stand for 12 days.
0: Let's take the ethical piece away for just a moment, just for one moment.
1: Sure.
0: Is the information even credible?
1: See, that's really the $64,000 question. The answer is no. Listen, people are going to tell you anything that they think you want to hear to get you to stop torturing them. John McCain used to tell this story about when he was being tortured in North Vietnam, and they would always start with the names of the people in your unit, and they would beat him senseless. And what he would do just to get them to stop torturing him was to give them the names of the members of the Green Bay Packers offensive line. They were just names.
0: Yeah.
1: And then they would finally stop torturing him. There's something called the ticking time bomb scenario. We see it in movies all the time.
0: Yeah, it's the Jack Bauer 24.
1: The Jack Bauer thing.
0: That's the best argument, right?
1: It is. That's the best argument.
0: If the bomb is going.
1: Exactly.
0: We got to do something to stop it.
1: But the thing that they won't tell you is that that never happens in real life.
0: Why?
1: What if it is nonsense? What if it is real? It's going to take months to figure out what this information actually means. Teams of analysts are going to be pouring over it. By then, the bomb's long gone off. Yeah, it just doesn't happen in real life.
0: So if it's not ethical, if it's not legal, and if it doesn't work, this seems like a pretty compelling argument for not doing it. And these are some pretty smart people.
1: Sure.
0: Why are you the lone voice in the room sometimes? Or one of the few voices?
1: I believe that they were overwhelmed by feelings of guilt. 9/11 was the worst intelligence failure in the history of the Republic. Worse, far worse than Pearl Harbor. 3,000 Americans died on the same morning because we didn't do our jobs. And so there was this feeling that we had to exact revenge. I'll give you another example. Like everybody in the building, I volunteered like every day, over and over, you gotta send me. Finally, they're like, all right, stop. We'll send you to Pakistan. I said, great, what do you want me to do there? I want you to be chief of counterterrorism ops. I said, great, when do you want me to go? Tomorrow, done. So my girlfriend met me at my apartment, packed up all my stuff, was gonna go to the airport the next day, and I decided to stop at headquarters first because I wanted to say goodbye. I was thinking in the back of my mind, you know, not everybody's gonna make it home.
0: Yeah.
1: And I don't know what's gonna happen out there, so I'm gonna go say goodbye to everybody. And I worked for a guy, he was a very elegant, very bright guy, always with the $1,000 suits. We always joked that he really belonged in the State Department. He would have been sort of the stereotypical ambassador.
0: Yeah.
1: And he gave me a hug and wished me best of luck. And when he leaned in, he whispered to me, kill them all.
0: Wow.
1: And I said, really, John? His name was John as well. I said, we're already there? And he backs up and he's holding my shoulders and he says, kill them all. But that was typical of the leadership at the CIA. Like, well, we can't bring back these 3,000 people, but we sure can kill a lot of the bad guys. And that's what they set out to do.
0: And when you saw people coloring outside of the lines, your first response isn't to leave. Your first response isn't to walk away. It's to say something.
1: Oh, yeah. I said something. And I'll tell you where it started. The night that we captured Abu Zubaydah, we captured also many dozens. I'm not allowed to say the number. But dozens upon dozens of lower-level al-Qaeda fighters, plus three or four like serious mid-level bad guys. And we captured so many that we had to bring them to our safe house to interrogate them and to process them. The FBI was there to process them, mug shots and fingerprints and all that stuff. But in shifts, we could only handle 10 at a time. So we're there, you know, 48 hours just bringing people in shifts. Well, there was this one idiot working for me. And when the first shift of prisoners was coming in, they all had hoods on. And I said, why do they have hoods on? And he said, I don't want them to see our faces. I said, are you seriously telling me that you have never read the Geneva Convention? You cannot put hoods on them. That is a war crime. I said, take the hoods off. And he says, wait, if you take the hoods off, I'm reporting you to headquarters. I said, oh, I'm already reporting you to headquarters. You've committed a war crime, and we have to report it to Congress.
0: So pause right there, because that's a great moment to think about. Is it we don't know the Geneva Conventions, or is it we don't care?
1: We didn't care about the Geneva Convention, because Vice President Cheney had said they are non-state combatants, so they don't get the Geneva Convention. The problem is no court ever said that they can't get protections of the Geneva Convention.
0: Yeah.
1: So he took the hoods off, and we reported each other to headquarters, and I got reprimanded.
0: So he won.
1: Yeah. And I realized then, like, okay, this is how they want to play it.
0: So once you realize that you're not going to win the argument by going up the chain of command or by following the rules,
1: right?
0: How far were you prepared to go? Were you prepared to go to prison for this?
1: No, not initially, no. In the end, absolutely yes. I was standing alone. I had to lay down my marker. But I was perfectly willing at the time to make my complaints internally. I have a friend, we're still friends. He was the consummate overachiever. We worked together at the CIA, plus he was a brigadier general in the Army Reserve and a psychiatrist. Hmm. And I know, right? And he said to me one day, "Hey buddy, you know they call you the human rights guy behind your back." And I said, "Yeah, I know."
0: I love that that's like a negative
1: it's
0: moniker.
1: It's an insult.
0: Yeah. The human rights guy.
1: And he said, "You know that's not a compliment." And I said, "Steve, I'm not afraid of them." I said, "I'm right and they're wrong."
0: Let's turn to Iran, specifically the U.S. war in Iran. You've seen firsthand how intelligence is assessed and used inside of government.
1: Mm-hmm.
0: The Trump administration has offered shifting justifications for the war, from supporting the Iranian people, regime change, then there's this imminent nuclear threat that we have to stop. Give me the real deal here. How did the United States reach the decision to go to war?
1: Oh, yeah, because the Israelis asked us to. It really is as simple as that. Starting in the 1980s, when Ronald Reagan was the president, literally every single Israeli prime minister that came to the United States asked whomever happened to be president, "Please bomb Iran, please bomb Iran, please bomb Iran," every president. And every president said no, until this one. And it's because for the Israelis, Iran is an existential threat, just like Saddam Hussein's Iraq was an existential threat, and Muammar Gaddafi was an existential threat, and Hezbollah, and ISIS, and Hafez al-Assad, and Bashar al-Assad, and all these different existential threats. And so they've worked hard over the decades to get the United States to do their dirty work for them.
0: So why now? I mean, we see this with lots of stuff. I mean, every U.S. president since the Clinton era has been asked to move the embassy to Jerusalem.
1: Right.
0: And everyone else signs a waiver until you get to Trump.
1: That's exactly right.
0: You know, Trump seems to be breaking a lot of streaks when it comes to the Middle East.
1: Yes.
0: Why does he decide to do what no other president since Reagan?
1: Yes. I think there are two reasons.
0: Yeah.
1: Number one, I think he's weak. When it comes right down to it, I think he's weak. And I think he is...
0: What does weak mean?
1: Politically weak in that he is susceptible to pressure from Benjamin Netanyahu.
0: Okay.
1: Number one. Number two, he has taken hundreds of millions of dollars from pro-Israel billionaires, from the likes of Miriam Adelson and her husband Sheldon Adelson. Not to these numbers.
0: Okay.
1: No. Trump is unusual. He stands alone with the amount of money that he's taken. And I think that the money coupled with just a political weakness caused him to move the embassy, caused him to invade Iran. Another thing too, and this is a story that's not really out there. I mean, it's been reported, but nobody paid attention to it. The traitor Jonathan Pollard was released after 30 years in prison. I think he's lucky, very lucky, that he got only 30 years in prison. He stole top secret information from the American government. He was an analyst at the Department of the Navy. He gave it to the Israelis. The Israelis traded it to the Soviet Union in exchange for a plane load of refuseniks, Russian Jews allowed to emigrate to Israel. Okay, so he got caught. He was convicted of espionage. President Reagan and Secretary of Defense Caspar Weinberger called it the gravest incident of espionage in modern American history since the Rosenbergs. And he did his 30 years. So he got out, and Miriam Adelson sent a private jet to pick him up at the prison. They flew him to Israel. He was met there by Benjamin Netanyahu himself. When he got off the plane, he kissed the ground. He was given Israeli citizenship. And then the American ambassador to Israel, Ambassador Huckabee, welcomed him to the American embassy for a meeting. What kind of administration is this? When you welcome a traitor who did grave damage to the national security, you welcome him like a conquering hero into the American embassy? And then when you go to the American embassy, which shouldn't be in Jerusalem, because the deal was that it would be moved to Jerusalem when the Arab-Israeli peace treaty is signed and the dispute is settled.
0: I want to turn to some domestic matters for a moment. Under Trump's second administration, we've seen increasingly aggressive ICE raids. We've seen the fatal shooting of civilians, including U.S. citizens, during operations. Government agencies are increasingly relying on tech firms. Mm-hmm. I'm thinking about groups that do AI-powered surveillance. Mm-hmm. The data analytics firm Palantir has become central to ICE operations over the past few years. From your experience, do you see surveillance and targeting methods used against foreign adversaries being adopted in domestic immigration enforcement? Because that wasn't the original intent.
1: Oh yeah, it's worse than that. It's not just against foreign adversaries or people who may or may not be in the country without documentation. I happened to be in Sweden last week, and the Swedish government has just signed a contract with Palantir to allow Palantir free rein in the Swedish Defense Ministry. We should add, too, for viewers that don't know, Palantir is quite literally a creation of the CIA. The CIA went to Congress and asked for a waiver, allowing the CIA to invest in tech startups. Can you imagine this?
0: I don't mean to laugh. It's so absurd, it sounds like something...
1: Like I'm making it up out of thin air, because it sounds crazy.
0: Or satirical, even.
1: It
0: doesn't sound like a legitimate possibility within the context of both a democratic society and a society that has...
1: And it was illegal for 225 years.
0: Yeah.
1: Until it wasn't. And so the CIA was the very first investor in Palantir. It invested $15 million in Palantir, which is now not just a multi-billion dollar, you know, gargantuan heavyweight in tech and in data consumption, absorption, however you want to call it. It's the leading company in the world in AI and electronic surveillance. And so, to answer your question, yes, AI being used by Palantir is being targeted against Americans, or against, more appropriately, U.S. persons, which is American citizens and anybody in the country on a green card. But it's also being used against our enemies overseas and against our allies overseas.
0: One of the jobs of intelligence agencies is to be able to spot the warning signs of fascism and authoritarianism, not just at the end, but as it kind of bubbles up from the surface. They would see the erosion of democratic institutions, the politicization of law enforcement, the use of state power against perceived threats. I mean,
1: the breakdown of the rule of law.
0: Yeah. Given that, and your expertise in this, is the United States headed in that direction?
1: I hate to say yes. I think it is. I think we should all be genuinely worried. And I want to take a swipe at the Democrats for this, too, because they have just accepted it from the very beginning. You know, we've got this duopoly. Two supposedly separate opposing parties that really aren't. They're just two sides of the same coin. And they just trade power and authority back and forth. The Democrats have their turn, and then the Republicans have their turn, and sometimes it's split, and sometimes it's not. But have you ever known a leader of either party to give back any of this authority? And then when you've got a Supreme Court that says quite literally that the President of the United States can do anything he wants, literally anything he wants, and cannot be charged with a crime, then that's the breakdown of the rule of law. I'm not speaking specifically about Donald Trump. What a lot of Americans don't remember is Barack Obama murdering American citizens who had never been charged with a crime. But
0: say what you mean by that.
1: Anwar al-Awlaki was an American citizen born in Albuquerque, New Mexico, who self-radicalized and became the spokesman for al-Qaeda. He had never committed a crime against the United States. He became a bad guy, and we didn't like his politics, but he was never charged with any crime. He was never even accused of any crime against the United States. But we blew him up like to smithereens with a drone. And then a week later, just for good measure, we blew up his 16-year-old son and 16-year-old nephew while they sat at a cafe drinking tea. Children, never charged with a crime. But we didn't like that family or its politics. In fact, just after the killing of Awlaki and essentially the remainder of his family, and Senator Rand Paul, a Republican from Kentucky, asked Attorney General Eric Holder, is it legal for the President of the United States to kill an American citizen who has not been charged with a crime on American soil? Rand Paul wanted an answer. Is it legal for the President to murder an American citizen on U.S. soil, even if that citizen has not been charged with a crime? Yes. Well, the Democrats didn't concede that authority. So now Donald Trump can, you know, sell, you know, his version of Bitcoin or whatever it is and make literally $2 billion last year and enrich himself and enrich his family. You think the Democrats are going to change the law? They're not going to change the law. They're going to profit from it.
0: On a slightly lighter note, you've amassed a pretty amazing online following. People love you.
1: How did that happen? It happened quite literally overnight.
0: It's the natural progression, you know, GW, CIA, Abu Zubaydah.
1: I walked here to come to this this interview. I walked 14 blocks, and I was stopped 5 times for selfies.
0: Wow.
1: In New York, where people don't stop people.
0: Yeah, that's, I think, the literal opposite of CIA life.
1: Yeah, you can say that.
0: People are drawn to it, though. They love the stories. They also love the way you challenge power. They love the way
1: you've got nothing to lose. What are they going to do, arrest me? They already did.
0: Why is that so important to you now?
1: It's kind of a complicated answer. At first, you know, if the whole thing was about waterboarding and these enhanced interrogation techniques. I convinced myself that I was right and they were wrong, right? And I believe in the Constitution. I believe in the rule of law. Either we're going to be the good guys or we're not. But we can't pretend to be the good guys. We are supposed to be a shining beacon of hope for human rights and civil liberties. But we're not. I want us to be. But we can't pretend that we're this, you know, this providentially created entity that can give hope to the rest of the world when we're not. We invade countries willy-nilly all the time. We don't respect human rights. We murder people on a grand scale. We don't respect our own people. We're the most over-criminalized country on the planet. In the United States, we have 5% of the world's population. We have 25% of the world's prison population. That's not normal. That's not something that we should aspire to. And so it started for me with human rights, and it became something much bigger. And then they insisted on imprisoning me, and they were stuck at 45 years in prison. I said, I'm not going to do 45 minutes. And I thought to myself, you know what? I have nothing to lose, so I'm going to go to the mat, and I'm going to fight them. I was blessed that I had great lawyers, and I ended up taking a plea for 30 months, of which I would do 23 months. And it made me a martyr. And I thought, you know what? This is a once-in-a-lifetime unique opportunity to do good for the American people and for the human rights that I've always believed in. And so I decided that I am right and they are wrong. And so they tried to silence me. They didn't know me at all.
0: At all. Mm-hmm. John, thank you so much for joining me.
1: Thank you so much for having the conversation.
0: Absolutely.

0: 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Current events, diverse cultures, and major investigations. Al Jazeera's multi-award-winning program.
1: Conservationists say that bringing them back is a...
0: brings you untold stories from the world's most dynamic region. 101 East on Al Jazeera. The latest news as it breaks.
2: Russian ballistic missile attacks have been mounting over the last several weeks, and casualties along with them.
0: With detailed coverage.
3: The country has already seen a heavy pounding rain in certain cities, and everybody is now taking preparatory measures in order to prevent another catastrophe.
0: From around the world.
4: Keiko Fujimori will now take up residence here. She will be Peru's ninth president in 10 years.
5: 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Three major routes are under pressure: Hormuz, Bab el-Mandab, and the Black Sea. Shipping costs are rising and consumers worldwide are feeling the squeeze. So, is the world heading for another oil shock? Counting the Cost on Al Jazeera.
6: Here at the Memorial Cemetery, people come each year in remembrance, of course, but also to bury those whose remains have finally been found.
7: Breaking through the rubble with what is an incredibly heavy piece of equipment so that they can retrieve the bodies buried beneath.
8: It has taken 3 weeks to the day to complete one of the world's most closely watched, ritualized, and historic transfers of power.
7: Front lines here in the north and the east of the country that have been relatively static are now beginning to move.
6: 16,000 hectares torn through by this wildfire in under 72 hours. That's an area the size of the city of Paris.

0: Hello, I'm Hannah Hoxter. This is Al Jazeera live from Doha. The top stories this hour. The European Union calls an emergency meeting to discuss the migration crisis in the Spanish territory of Ceuta. Iran warns it will retaliate decisively if the US launches fresh attacks, leaving the region on high alert. Israeli strikes destroy a medical warehouse in central Gaza as uncertainty remains over the implementation of a US peace plan.
1: In the corner here, we will find that medical staff trying to salvage the survived medical equipment and medical supplies in order to keep the hospital running.
0: Also ahead, all 10 climbers are confirmed dead after an avalanche in Pakistan, including Nirmal Purja, known for scaling the world's 14 highest peaks. And what is the Bukelele model and why is it finding so much support from politicians from Chile to Colombia? That's coming up later on Inside Latin America. The European Union plans to hold emergency talks after tens of thousands of migrants entered Spain's North African territory of Ceuta. 22 member states issued a joint letter calling for coordinated action and strengthening of external borders. The high-level discussions will take place on Tuesday. Italy has also suspended its Schengen open border policy with Spain. Spanish authorities say most of the migrants who crossed into the territory have now returned to neighbouring Morocco. At least 86 people died whilst attempting to reach the enclave. Jonah Hull has more from Ceuta.
2: What began like this on Thursday, thousands of people swimming to breach the sea border between Morocco and Spain's African territory of Ceuta, has turned to relative calm. Amid the detritus of flippers and rubber floating aids, there's a brand new sea barrier intended to prevent this sort of incursion from happening again. As quickly as they came, it seemed, most have now left, crossing the border back into Morocco on foot, ushered on by Spanish troops.
3: Why did so many people come?
4: Because here is future, here is humanity, here is all thing you need.
2: They found no sanctuary or opportunity here, just heat, thirst, and a hostile reception. Many indicated they would simply try again. Despite which, the Spanish government says the border is now back under control.
5: Attempts to reach Europe are nothing new here in Ceuta. It's the size that's different. Mostly young men in their tens of thousands, drawn this time, says the Spanish government, by gangs and people smugglers taking advantage of a Supreme Court decision offering protection to those arriving by sea. But critics of the socialist government point to its own recent decision to legalize 500,000 undocumented migrants and add them to the workforce.
2: And for parties on the right in Spain and across Europe, these scenes have been seized upon as a political opportunity.
6: This is the biggest crisis that Ceuta has ever faced. There are 60,000 people that have invaded a Spanish and European territory, and this government that says it has restored normality is the same government that couldn't prevent the invasion.
2: This woman, a joint Dutch-Moroccan citizen, said it was all a game.
5: Do you think they were told to come?
7: Yes.
5: By whom?
7: Yes.
5: By whom?
7: I don't know. But I saw it on Instagram. Everybody told them, come to Spain, you will have work, you will have a good future. It's a political game.
2: Specialist divers are finding more victims, the death toll rising to several dozen, either by drowning or in Thursday's crush to get ashore. This game, if it is one, has real and tragic consequences. Jonah Hull, Al Jazeera, Ceuta, Spain.
0: Italy and Denmark are spearheading the push for emergency talks on that crisis and have the backing of 20 other EU member states. In a statement, they said, "We cannot allow uncontrolled mass crossing, the instrumentalisation of migration or other hybrid threats, to create the perception that illegal entry into the European Union is possible and that a migrant's illegal entry can turn into a legal stay. Well, Ana Teron-Cusi is a senior fellow at the Migration Policy Institute and is Spain's former Secretary of State for Immigration. She blames online misinformation for the chaos.
8: The trigger was clearly well-spread information through the social media saying that it was perfectly possible to get into Spain and to get a visa and to get from Ceuta the possibility to jump to the continental Europe. That was well spread. That was really a dead game because dead bodies are found in high numbers is the worst and the most deadly crisis we had with Morocco. And apparently that was the reason. The one to blame are smugglers, but it's also difficult to understand what's the business model of smugglers in this very occasion. What it's clear is that thousands and thousands of people in the north of Africa has got this information, the information that they could go to Ceuta and that there were open borders and a situation in which they could get a visa or any kind of permission to get into the continental Europe. Obviously, this is just fake news. Actors are still to be identified. The information was based on a ruling of the Supreme Court of Spain, who's saying that immediate pushback cannot be done if you are found not in the fence, which separates Ceuta than the Moroccan land, but through the sea, swimming or passing through these areas. So apparently on this basis, this information were well spread. And as you said, more than 50,000 people crossed to Ceuta in 24 hours.
0: US embassies across the Middle East have warned their citizens to be prepared for unforeseen escalation, urging them to be ready to leave the region if the situation intensifies. It comes a day after US President threatened to hit Iran, quote, very hard. On Friday, Donald Trump said that he was losing faith in talks with Iran, accusing Tehran of lies and misinterpretation. Well, Mike Hanna is following developments from Washington, D.C.
9: President Trump posted several pictures of fighter aircraft on his social media page, but had no comment. What the pictures meant, we simply do not know. President Trump has been at his estate in Bedminster, New Jersey, and unusually a lid was called in the early morning before 10 o'clock, which means that the president will not be leaving that particular location. We did hear from President Trump Friday, in which at a cabinet meeting in Camp David, he said that he will be hitting Iran hard, speaking in the future tense. But we've had no tangible indication that this is in fact going to be the case. The normal indicators, well, for example, the US Air Force base in the United Kingdom, where its B-1 bombers are based, there's been no reports of any unusual activity there. There are some 20 B-1 bombers at that base in Gloucester. Now, that is all the total number of B-1 aircraft that the US have available at any given moment. There's also been a travel warning from embassies in the Middle East, individual embassies, warning of a possibility of an imminent escalation in the conflict. This, however, is rewording, a reiteration of what the State Department has been putting out on virtually a daily basis in the recent months of this ongoing conflict. So no real indication yet from President Trump or others that an action is going to happen. But we did hear President Trump say at that cabinet meeting that he will be hitting Iran hard. Mike Hanna, Al Jazeera, Washington.
0: Iran's foreign minister has warned against what he calls adventurous action by the US and Israel. Abbas Araghchi made the comments during separate phone calls with the foreign ministers of Turkey, Pakistan and Saudi Arabia. He says his country is ready to respond to any aggression with decisive and proportionate action. Well, Mahmoud Abdel Wahed has more from the Iranian capital, Tehran.
10: Iran is stepping up its diplomatic outreach as tensions with the United States remain high. Foreign Minister Abbas Araghchi held separate phone calls with Pakistan's Army Chief Asim Munir

0: minister by the foreign ministry accusing the United States of violating the ceasefire agreement by ignoring the rules governing navigation in the Strait of Hormuz, and also by directing vessels through what Tehran considers an unauthorized route. Tehran also accuses Washington of undermining the ceasefire by using commercial vessels to conceal military movements through the Strait of Hormuz, and by imposing new sanctions and a naval blockade, and by also launching new airstrikes against Iranian targets. Now, these latest developments come amid growing speculations of a fresh U.S.-Israeli military campaign to target Iranian infrastructure, while Tehran is threatening to expand its retaliation beyond the region. Mahmoud Abdulwahid, Al Jazeera, Tehran.
1: And so we're getting some breaking news. President Trump has just posted on social media saying that the USA is locked and loaded and ready to go against Islamic Republic of Iran at levels of military terror, strength and power not seen since World War II. Despite this, we have just been asked by Iran and other Middle Eastern countries to hold off on any attack in the perimeters of the deal that have been agreed to. This would include the immediate and complete and total opening of the Hormuz Strait and an end to Iran's nuclear threat. Well, based on this request, I have agreed for the future benefit of the world and likewise the survival and successful and prosperous Iran to cancel the attack and subject being able to rapidly make a deal. The country of Israel joins me in this commitment. Get to work, everybody, and get it done. Well, to find out more or to get immediate reaction, let's go to Ross Harrison, who's a senior fellow at the Middle East Institute. He's also the author of Decoding Iran's Foreign Policy and joins us live from Washington. So, Ross, just in light of what Trump has said, we discussed before what Iran's long-term strategy is. So what do you think now is the US's plan?
2: Well, it's hard to really strike a plot line here, Hannah, because we've been through this rodeo before in terms of announcing an escalation, an impending escalation, an inevitable escalation, and then pulling back. So it's hard to know what kind of discussions between the negotiators from Turkey, Egypt, Qatar, Pakistan, the foreign ministers of the country, Saudi Arabia, that the foreign minister of Iran spoke to today. It's hard to know what those discussions entailed and whether and what actual commitments were made on the part of the Iranians to the Americans. So it's from the Iranian perspective, my sense is that they probably will believe that Donald Trump blinked because of the potential risk of escalation. But I think it's too soon. Without further reporting and further information, it's hard to know.
1: Well, yes, as you said, it seems to be sort of escalation, and then it's followed immediately by de-escalate. But it seems that there still is little will from either side to compromise or even negotiate. So what do you really think is going to happen? And how important are the U.S. midterm elections as a deadline then for President Trump?
2: Well, that's really the million-dollar question, Hannah. I think the Iranians are thinking that the longer this gets, the more protracted this becomes, the more leverage they have because of the midterm elections. It's not clear to me that Donald Trump, at this moment in time, sort of is operating according to the logic of politics, and a regular president in the past would have, but it's not clear that he is. So that I'm not sure what impact that would have on him. But I have to say that I think that this conflict, in the way that it has played out in the previous couple of weeks, came because of ambiguity of a memorandum of understanding that was signed just in June. So I think what was happening in the days following the memorandum of understanding is that the Iranians were interpreting the memorandum as, I believe it was Article 5, suggesting that they would control the flow of ships through the strait. They would be responsible for opening it. The Americans basically then worked to undermine that by working with Oman to get the ships to hug the southern coast outside the range of Iran. And that's really what started this renewed escalation. So I think unless there is some kind of clear agreement on opening the strait and then removing the blockade,

0: this is not going to be real. This kind of announcement that we saw is only going to be another pause. I'm sure that there has been no real agreement on the nuclear file. Mm. Remember, the memorandum of understanding essentially focused on the Strait and certain incentives for the Iranians, and then posited a 60-day time frame for starting negotiations on the nuclear issue. So he, in this, if I got the announcement correctly, the president mentioned the nuclear issue, mentioned the Strait, but how those things tie together at this point, it's too early in the reporting to really know.
1: And also, as you mentioned, Oman, which, of course, Iran has essentially sort of rejected. So who then do you think, which party who's involved in the negotiations would be able to actually shift this stalemate then?
0: Well, I think the, you know, listen, the United States basically has the capacity, should it want to do this, to basically de-escalate at this point and essentially get the Iranians to agree to open up the Strait, hold in abeyance any discussion about what the nature of the Strait would be after this conflict, but open up the Strait and then remove the blockade. If that can happen, if the president can find, you know, sort of the be magnanimous enough, this president doesn't seem to be capable of that, to basically suggest, to offer that, I think they probably would see some kind of a diplomatic. The Iranians are very, as I mentioned earlier, are very concerned about backing up and de-escalating first, because in their view, and in their history, anytime they've shown flexibility, including in the war last year, the 12-day war, when they show flexibility, that is construed by Washington as weakness, and it gets exploited, and it leads to more violence. So as long as they can leave this conflict with a narrative that suggests that they have had the escalation dominance at some role, then they will have the political headroom, I think, to be able to negotiate or be able to back up. But they're not going to do it under the threat of further attacks. So we will see. This is an endurance test. It's a struggle of wills and basically a race against time. One thing I have to say, Hannah, is that one of the things that's at stake here is that at some point in time, and we may be close to that, the protagonists, the decision makers in Tehran and the decision makers in Washington could lose control of this conflict, because we have other files that now are conflated with the Iran file, the Lebanon file, the Israel-Palestine file, the Saudi Houthi file, the Iraq file. At some point in time, the decision makers lose control of the dynamic. And even if they want to escalate, other actors may escalate, and it may make it very, very difficult for the United States and Iran to extricate themselves. So this, if in fact this is real, what we just heard from the president, if that's real, that's welcome news. But at the end of the day, the situation still remains on a knife edge. I think we're going to see in the coming days whether we see a real de-escalation or whether we just see further posturing.
1: Ross Harrison, thank you very much for sharing your immediate insights following the breaking news. Talking to us live there from Washington, D.C. Thank you.
0: Thank you, Hannah.
1: Israeli strikes have killed 8 people across the Gaza Strip. It comes a day after Donald Trump announced a roadmap for Hamas to disarm and for Israeli troops to withdraw. This was the scene in Gaza City following an Israeli strike. Crowds gathered after hearing a loud bang. At least 2 people were killed. And another attack happened in a storage warehouse for Al-Aqsa Hospital in Dar al-Balah. Israeli forces dropped large amounts of explosives on a building surrounded by tents housing displaced people. The attack was so powerful it created a 20-metre-wide, 10-metre-deep crater. 4 Palestinians were killed in that attack.
2: Israel has committed a heinous crime against Al-Aqsa Martyrs Hospital. In the middle of the night, it targeted a warehouse containing medical supplies for the hospital and completely destroyed it. When the Israeli army targeted this warehouse, the patients and the injured panicked and were scared. We consider this to be destruction of the hospital infrastructure in the Gaza Strip.
1: Muath Al-Kalut reports from the site of the warehouse strike in Dar al-Balah.
3: We have just arrived to the bomb site where the Israeli army struck one of the major medical warehouses in central Gaza, creating a compound catastrophe for both patients and displaced Palestinians who had taken shelter near this facility. The notice

0: came as a phone call by the Israeli army to the one of the residents, ordering them to leave the place immediately. 15 minutes later, the attack happened, creating this huge hole. In the corner here, we will find that medical staff trying to salvage the survived medical equipment and medical supplies in order to keep the hospital running for another day. This facility served as a lifeline for them. And in the other side here, where tents has been struck and damaged, we will find that families trying to dig down in the ground, trying to also looking for something useful. And for them, the worst is yet to come, as they will start another journey of displacement, as all of the displacement camps are overwhelmed with displaced Palestinians. All of these attacks happen while there is a breakthrough in negotiations. Yet the Israeli military continue to destroy civilian infrastructure, making the daily life for Palestinians extremely difficult. Mu'adh al-Kahlout, Al Jazeera, from central Gaza, Palestine.
1: The Israeli military stormed several neighborhoods across the occupied West Bank, detaining seven Palestinians, including two 16-year-olds. A married couple was assaulted on their farm northwest of Ramallah. On Friday, at least 10 people, including four children, were tear-gassed by settlers. They were accompanied by Israeli forces in the Al-Junaid neighborhood. Lebanon's president has condemned Israel's continued demolition of homes and infrastructure in the south, despite a ceasefire with Hezbollah. He says the escalation threatens the implementation of the agreement. United Nations has also expressed concern over the demolitions. The statement comes a day after the Israeli military carried out large overnight explosions near a UNESCO-listed castle in southern Lebanon. An explosion in the Russian capital has killed at least three people and injured 15 others. Russia's anti-terrorism authorities say a woman carrying a bomb tried to enter a restaurant in Moscow. She was killed in the blast, along with a security guard. Ukraine's president has appealed to allies for interceptors for its Patriot air defense system. It comes after Russia launched a large-scale attack on Kyiv on Saturday, killing at least nine people. Residential and commercial buildings were hit in several districts. More than 20 people were injured. President Volodymyr Zelensky says air defenses downed only one of the missiles fired because of shortages of interceptors. Well, Al Jazeera's Audrey McAlpine went to an apartment building damaged in one of the strikes.
2: At this residential building in Kyiv, just a hole where an apartment used to be. People living here said they didn't even have time to make it to the shelters. The air raid siren sounding at the same time the missile fell.
3: Missiles flew at the same time with alert. People didn't even manage to go to shelter. Some stayed in the building and some went there.
2: Lately, Ukraine's air alarm systems have failed at detecting Russia's ballistic missiles, much less shooting them down. Ukraine's president saying they only managed to intercept one of the 27 ballistic missiles launched into Ukraine. And with increasing attacks, people here say they just can't keep living like this.
4: I would like it to end eventually so that we could simply keep living our lives and plan for the future. Because I'm not that old and my whole life is still ahead. I can't build my plans because I don't know. Today I was lucky to be given one more day. I don't know if I'm going to have another one tomorrow.
2: Ukraine's president has repeatedly called on his allies to provide the Patriot interceptor missiles needed to combat attacks like these. But it appears those calls are falling on deaf ears as Russia's ballistic attacks have increased and Ukraine remains vulnerable. Audrey McAlpine, Al Jazeera, Kyiv.
1: In a separate attack, a Russian drone struck a residential building in Ukraine's Black Sea port city of Odessa. Two people were injured. The strike caused a fire in a 24-story building. Russian media also reported a strike on fuel storage tanks, which it says are used by Ukraine's military. Well, Marina Miron is a researcher in the Department of Defense Studies at King's College London, and she says Ukraine faces major challenges in securing Patriot missiles, partly due to the conflict in the Middle East.
5: We're having all these talks about Ukraine potentially receiving a license to produce Patriot missiles.

0: And if you look at the statistics, the Ukrainian government has been saying that most of the targets have been intercepted over the past weeks. And now suddenly we have such a huge drop in interception rates. So I'm wondering at whom is this communication directed? In other words, is this really the end of the stockpiles that Ukraine has in interceptor missiles, or is this perhaps an attempt to show the urgency which Ukraine has right now in order to get interceptor missiles as well as the license to produce them? The problem is that Ukraine is relying on Western aid, but the problem is that the West couldn't have anticipated that Ukraine will need so many interceptors. And with other wars going on, such as the Middle East, there is a huge demand for interceptors and for Patriot systems in general. Therefore, in the Ukrainian case, there is literally nothing Ukraine can do because the countries that have them, either the missiles or the technologies, need them themselves. On the one hand, on the other hand, of course, there are a lot of legal hurdles.
1: The Ebola outbreak in Central Africa is now the largest ever recorded in the Democratic Republic of Congo. That's according to the World Health Organization. At least 1,621 people have died, and more than 3,500 cases have been confirmed across five provinces in the DRC. The WHO says the outbreak is intensifying at an exceptional pace as efforts to contain it are hampered by a conflict in the region and the mistrust of healthcare measures. Well, still ahead on Al Jazeera, rice planting delayed and fishermen without a catch in the effects of the incoming Super El Nino in the Philippines. And we'll look at the rising cost of owning a home in the UK and what the new Prime Minister plans to do about it.
2: As Israeli attacks on Gaza intensified, the lead doctor of Kamel Adwan Hospital refused to abandon his patients. Despite intimidation, personal injury, and the loss of his own son, he was unwavering. Faultlines investigates the targeting of Gaza's healthcare system and the raid that led to his arrest. The disappearance of Dr. Abu Safiya on Al Jazeera.
3: The latest news.
4: Iranians are saying that if the Omanis reject this proposal, then the Strait of Hormuz is going to remain closed.
3: With detailed coverage.
5: There has been a relative shift in Israel's military campaign in Gaza as more airstrikes are now being concentrated on central Gaza.
3: From the heart of the story.
6: This is what the Israeli army has done across southern Lebanon. Airstrikes, artillery shelling. But the Israeli military also deliberately blew up homes.

This is Al Jazeera, a reminder of the top stories this hour. President Donald Trump says he has cancelled a planned attack on Iran. Trump says the US is ready to strike, but he was asked by Iran and other unnamed Middle Eastern countries to hold off. He says the reprieve is subject to making a rapid deal to reopen the Strait of Hormuz. Israeli strikes have killed 8 people across Gaza. It comes a day after Donald Trump announced a roadmap for Hamas to disarm and for Israeli troops to withdraw from the Strip. The European Union will hold emergency talks after tens of thousands of migrants entered Spain's North African territory of Ceuta. Spanish authorities say most of the migrants have now returned to neighbouring Morocco. At least 86 people were died whilst attempting to reach the enclave. Migrants arriving in Ceuta have a low chance of reaching mainland Spain or other EU countries. The Spanish territory is on the northern coast of Africa and is home to around 85,000 people. It shares an 8-kilometre border with Morocco. Entering Ceuta

0: does not give migrants automatic access to mainland Spain, and the enclave is excluded from the EU's Schengen area. People who enter Ceuta without documents must get legal authorization to travel to mainland Spain. The EU generally considers Morocco a safe country of origin, meaning asylum claims are often rejected. Well, Farah Ali is the director of DePauw University's Department of Hispanic Studies. She says migration has historically been used as a political pawn.
1: You know, Ceuta and Melilla, for that matter, people often talk about these two cities together. They're, you know, these unique Spanish enclaves on African soil, right, with this very long colonial history. And so Morocco views these cities as occupied enclaves, whereas Spain views them as sovereign territory. So, you know, given this, you know, underlying tension regarding sovereignty, you know, migration oftentimes, unfortunately, can become a pawn in the political landscape. So is that the case right now? I honestly don't think there's sufficient evidence, you know, supporting that, particularly considering that this has also coincided with Throne Day in Morocco, which is a national holiday. It is a moment to celebrate national progress and stability. And so in my view, a border crisis would have actually served to hurt the country's image. But that said, historically, you know, border control has actually, you know, been absolutely leveraged in politics, you know, and mainly because Spain relies on Morocco to act as this sort of external border guard. Morocco is a country that, as I mentioned, contests the sovereignty of these cities. So that makes it a very complicated relationship and a complicated role to hold, you know. And, you know, movement in these border spaces, then it's directly tied to the political discussions and bilateral concessions between these two countries, right? Like, you know, security cooperation, trade, even the Western Sahara recognition, which actually, by the way, was actually a trigger for a similar influx back in 2021. Where there's also a significant influx to migration to Ceuta back then. So, yes, I don't think we can definitively call this like a deliberate political move, but I wouldn't dismiss that possibility either.
0: The most dangerous front in Europe's wildfire emergency has now shifted to Greece. More than 400 crews are battling wildfires near the capital, Athens. Officials say at least 150 homes have been damaged. Strong winds are making it difficult for helicopters to drop water on those flames. Well, months of dry weather have depleted water levels in major dams across northern Philippines. That's ahead of the full onset of what's expected to be a super El Nino. Barnaby Lowe reports from Magat Dan in Isabela province.
2: A docking bay underneath a mountain of soil, and in between, the occasional foot traffic. Hard to imagine this was all underwater not long ago, except for the decaying remains of a fish kill. Romeo Lobos is one of dozens of fish farmers operating in this dam. He says it was debilitating to see fish they'd taken months to grow, dead and floating in the water.
3: We gathered as many fish as we could, but it was difficult because it was muddy. We could only sell them for 50 cents per kilo at the market, almost like we were giving them away, but it's better than nothing.
2: The local fisheries bureau says there was too little water and oxygen for the number of fish in the dam after a prolonged dry spell because of the El Nino weather pattern.
4: This is Magat Dam, one of the biggest reservoirs in the Philippines. It supplies a rice-producing region. But the water level has been dropping since January. You can actually see the water lines over there. And at the beginning of the year, the dam was at just over 190 meters. By July, it had fallen to 160 meters. That's a major drop. Even a super typhoon added only 30 centimeters. And while you can see here water flowing for irrigation, it's barely even half of the normal flow, as evidenced by this water line here.
2: Despite the warning from the government that planting now may be counterproductive, some rice farmers here say they'd rather take the risk than end up with nothing.
5: We might not be able to make money, but if by some luck we got some rain, then we may be able to harvest enough for our own consumption.
2: But others are already realizing luck may also be in short supply.
6: With cracks like this, these crops are likely going to die if it doesn't rain soon. That means we would lose all the money spent to grow them.
2: Romeo says he's

0: cost thousands of dollars. He's begun growing fish, but it's going to take months before he can harvest. And that's if it rains enough to replenish the Magat Dam. Barn Below, Al Jazeera, Isabela Province, Northern Philippines.
1: The UK is facing a housing crisis. Buying a home is out of reach for most people, and rent prices have also soared. The government is falling well behind its target to build 1.5 million new homes. Now, Prime Minister Andy Burnham has pledged to launch the biggest social housing programme since the Second World War. Rory Challance reports from London.
2: Britain's new Prime Minister wants to turn back the clock, not to the Blairite 90s, certainly not to the Thatcherite 80s. Andy Burnham wants to return to a time when Britain was building houses like these and this in the millions.
3: Working with local areas, Number 10 North will oversee the biggest council house building programme since the post-war period.
2: So what even is a council home? Well, I'm on the Aylesbury Estate in Southwark, which is an inner city London borough. And this is James McCash, who is the council leader. James, you are a council leader. What is a council home?
4: Well, council home is essentially a home built by the council, by the local authority, for social purposes. It's about recognising that the private sector market isn't going to provide housing for everyone who needs it. So someone needs to step in. And traditionally in Britain, that's been local authorities.
5: The UK began clearing dilapidated neighbourhoods for social housing in the late 1800s, but their heyday came after World War II. Between 1946 and 1980, some 4.4 million council homes were built. In 1954, almost 200,000 went up in a single year. So woven into the fabric of post-war British life was the council house that at their peak, one in three British families lived in one.
2: But in 1980, everything changed, and this house near Romford in Essex had a part to play in that. Margaret Thatcher came here to pose with the Pattersons, a family who just bought the house off the council as part of the Prime Minister's right to buy scheme. See, Thatcher wanted a housing revolution, a nation of home owners, not renters. And en masse, tenants started buying their houses off the council at big discounts, a success as far as she saw it. But for Britain's supply of council housing, it was devastating.
4: Over time, those homes that were initially bought by those council tenants became sold to private landlords and then essentially recreated the problem of soaring rents, unaffordable housing, that social housing was originally created to stop.
2: So is building more council homes the answer?
4: We absolutely need to build more council housing. Council housing is the gold standard of affordable housing. We need it across the country and we desperately need it in inner city places like Southwark.
2: But actually doing it will be a huge challenge. Over the years, local authorities have been stripped of money, power and expertise. Building on such a scale is beyond their current capabilities. Right to buy and land rules would need reform. Funding would need to be found. No recent government has managed to fix Britain's housing crisis. Andy Burnham is the latest to try. Rory Challance, Al Jazeera in London.
1: Still ahead on Al Jazeera, a president who calls himself the world's coolest dictator. We look at the presidency of Nayib Bukele that has transformed El Salvador's security landscape. That's coming up on Inside Latin America.
6: Examining the impact of today's headlines.
7: Iran still holds all the cards with the world's economy, and they're not giving that up.
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12: What the algorithm can say, what the algorithm cannot say. These are all policy decisions that are driven by human beings.
13: That narrative has spilled over on social media.
14: Do we have an expectation that the billionaires are going to prioritize free speech over their investment?
15: The Listening Post decodes the media on Al Jazeera.

0: Governments across Latin America are increasingly looking to the so-called Bukele model. Inspired by Salvadorian President Nayib Bukele's popularity and his success in driving down violent crime, politicians from Chile to Colombia have campaigned and won on promises to replicate his hardline approach to gangs. Al Jazeera's Julia Galliano has more for Inside Latin America.
1: Hello and welcome to El Salvador, a Central American nation of just 6 million people that until a few years ago was one of the most dangerous countries in the world. Powerful gangs controlled entire neighborhoods, extorted businesses, recruited children, and in the process fueled one of the highest homicide rates anywhere on earth. But the election in 2019 of political outsider Nayib Bukele transformed the country. Investigative journalists and the U.S. government say Bukele's administration initially sought to negotiate with the gangs, an allegation his government denies. But after those efforts collapsed, he declared a state of exception that has now lasted more than 4 years. The results have been dramatic. Violence in El Salvador plummeted, and experts say the gang structures have been dismantled. So successful has this security model been that its appeal has extended well beyond the borders of El Salvador. But in the process, more than 90,000 people have been arrested, a staggering 1.5% of the population. And 4 years on, the state of exception is still in place, having been extended over 50 times. It has concentrated extraordinary powers in the hands of the state, and specifically in the hands of the president. Critics say thousands of innocent victims have been caught up in the crackdown. For most of his life, Antonio Herrera has made a living ferrying passengers between the island of Espiritu Santo and the mainland in southeastern El Salvador. Like many here, he says he had to pay extortion money to the country's once powerful gangs. Refusing, he told me, would have meant certain death for him and his family.
2: Espiritu Santo is an island of 1,400 residents, only accessible by boat. But what's different about this place is that gang violence was never really a problem here, even before the state of exception. The only connection to gangs was in the port of El Triunfo, some 20 minutes from here, a place where many residents are forced to go to for school, work, or medical care.
1: Despite that relative calm, Roncon, as he's known here, and his 21-year-old son were among 25 islanders who were arrested in the early months of El Salvador's state of exception, which suspended the rule of law. They were accused of collaborating with the gangs. He sat in prison for a year before being released pending trial, nearly 30 kilos lighter, and without ever being allowed to see his family or his lawyer. I didn't want to leave that prison without my son, he tells me. And now, even those who were freed have begun receiving notifications for their upcoming mass trials, where they will be judged alongside dozens, or in some cases, hundreds of other people. The government says mass trials are the only way to clear the backlog of arrests. But critics say it's impossible to judge anyone fairly when they're tried alongside hundreds of others. Journalists have been allowed into only one such trial, featuring known gang members. But little is known about the tens of thousands of other people who have been arrested. Human rights lawyers we interviewed say they know of no acquittals to come out of any mass trials under the state of exception. I asked Roncon what that meant for his future.
3: I am scared. The prosecutors aren't checking if people belong to the gang or not, if they are guilty or not. Everyone is getting condemned. If I go to a mass trial, I am never coming back.
1: Leslie Schuld leads an NGO that's been providing legal representation to dozens of people detained under the state of exception.
4: We have had two villagers already condemned to 25 and 30 years. Even though we presented documents, witnesses, laws contradicting the accusation, the judge condemned all 66 based on the testimony of a hooded witness.
1: For some, it's too late even for a trial. Marta

0: Vega's two sons, Vidal and Jose, were arrested in 2022 from their home, about an hour from Espíritu Santo. Years earlier, the family had fled to this community after gangs threatened Martha's sons. Last year, she learned of 24-year-old Jose's death in prison through social media, hours before any authority called her to notify her. All she has now is this death certificate saying he died of sepsis.
1: The police said they got a call about him, and that's why they arrested him. I asked why they didn't investigate first. He said when they get a call, they just go get the person.
0: El Salvador's gangs have left deep scars on this country, but for families like Antonio's and Marta's, the end of gang rule marked the beginning of another painful chapter.
2: The government insists these cases are the exception, not the norm. But they also bring up an important question. If El Salvador is now one of the safest countries in the world, why is there still a need for emergency powers? I asked that question to the vice president, Felix Ulloa.
3: The state of the exception, it's a constitutional tool that we have and the government put in place because it's the way to protect our population. And the proof that the population felt protected is because 96% of the population approve every month the extension of this specific situation.
2: You then see a scenario where for as long as you are in power in this country, as long as the majority of people approve it, that state of exception could continue?
3: That is how democracy works. And the real commitment in that democracy is to organize free and fair election. It is something that it has a big concern abroad, not inside the country.
2: I want to jump in there because people have said to us, we know we're paying a high price and we may come to regret that.
3: Tell me, who told you that?
2: Let me give you an example. Yesterday, the taxi driver, he says he will vote for Bukele again, yet he said, I'm worried about how much power we're giving up.
3: That is how democracy works.
2: Mass trials are now a regular part of the judicial system here. But we've asked journalists, we've asked lawyers, we've asked human rights defenders about how many of these proceedings have taken place, how many are in course, how many people are being judged in them, and no one really seems to know. Why is there so much secrecy around these proceedings?
3: I think that if you do some research on the internet, you will see how many of them have been in the trial, how many or how much of them have been condemned. So that is a public information. This is an innovation in the penal, in the criminal law. We have more than 90,000 people captured. How do you trial fairly in a short period of time? If you go in the traditional way, that you go one by one, you will spend thousands of years. So that's what we create, this new figure, that the criminal responsibility belongs to the structure, not to individual.
2: I don't know if you saw the Amnesty International report that came out last night. I just want to read it and just have your reaction.
3: Yeah.
2: The evidence documented here reveals the existence of a targeted, widespread, and systematic attack against the civilian population. What do you say to that?
3: I mean, I heard that exactly the same 3 years ago, and they repeated 2 years ago, and they repeated 1 year ago. Ask them how many times they have come here. This government is more concerned than any international organization or human rights or think tank to protect the rights of the victims of the population.
2: Is the Bukele model exportable?
3: The Bukele model is not exportable for two reasons. One, because you need to have a leader as he is. I mean, it's very special leadership. But second, you have to create the conditions. You need to align the three branches of the government because the executive was strong, but the legislative blocking all the initiative. When we got the initiative from the government and like they had to sign to send it to the Congress, it was blocked by the Constitutional Court. So we have to change the Constitutional Court. Now the three branches are aligned.
2: That was Salvadorian Vice President Felix Ulloa speaking to Al Jazeera. And whether or not the government here thinks its model can be exported, the reality is that across Latin America, politicians are already trying to do just that. For a closer look at that, we now go to Colombia, where the president-elect has recently won an election on a campaign that many say is heavily influenced by the so-called Bukele model.
4: I'm Alessandro Ampietti outside Colombia's presidential palace, where in a matter of days, President-elect Abelardo de la Espreya will take office. He's just the latest example of a far-right politician in Latin America winning elections promising to follow the Bukele model. During the campaign, he praised the Salvadorian president, he promised a hardline security platform, and also said he will build 10 mega prisons. And in the region, he's not alone. Ecuador has gone the furthest, with President Daniel Noboa declaring a state of internal conflict, deploying the military against the gangs, and building a new maximum security facility inspired by Bukele's CECOT. In Honduras, President Nasri Asfura has repeatedly extended a state of emergency there, while also increasing joint operations by the military with the police and announcing plans for new Bukele-style prisons. In Peru, President Keiko Fujimori has made the Bukele model and its prisons the centerpiece of her campaign, while also announcing new tough anti-crime law. And countries like Chile, Costa Rica, and Bolivia have also recently turned to the right by embracing part of the model.
2: The Bukele model has attracted attention far beyond El Salvador's borders, but its enduring strength comes from its popularity here at home, where nearly 80% of the population approve of the government's security policies.
0: In the Mexicanos neighborhood of San Salvador, newly painted murals tell the story of a community that survived decades of gang violence. Today, many people say they are finally able to speak openly.
5: We couldn't even stand around here and ask any questions. There was no government to protect us, much less punish what was happening at the time. You couldn't speak, you couldn't say anything. You couldn't talk about what was happening here.
0: This graffiti tour is part of an effort to rebuild a community where government numbers show homicides have dropped by more than 90% since the state of exception was declared 4 years ago. The project includes reclaiming spaces once controlled by gangs. The government says security is only the first step in a broader plan to transform El Salvador into a regional leader in tourism, technology, and artificial intelligence. For now, many seem willing to give it a chance. A poll by the University of Central America suggests 77% of Salvadorans support the government's security measures, and nearly 90% think the president is doing a good job of running the country. Among them is Maria Puro, whose son was killed in gang violence in 2021. She thinks the state of exception should be made into law.
6: I hear complaints that our streets are full of holes that haven't been fixed. But I don't care if there are potholes. At least I don't see young people full of bullet holes.
0: Critics accuse Bukele of consolidating power, restructuring the courts and electoral authorities, and changing the rules to allow his re-election. Hundreds of journalists and human rights defenders have been forced into exile.
6: People call the president a dictator, and I often say if that's what people want to call him, then maybe that's exactly what we needed. We needed someone with strength of character, someone willing to make difficult decisions, because otherwise there wouldn't be any young people left.
0: Unable to save her own son, Maria has found purpose caring for children growing up in neighborhoods once controlled by gangs. Working alongside her today is Adonia Luna, part of El Salvador's vast diaspora. She stayed away from her country for a decade because of the violence. Now she returns regularly.
7: I think the president is doing a great job. I know there's a lot of innocent people inside of jail, but there was a lot of people doing a lot of wrong things too. He had to do what he had to do.
2: The gangs may no longer pose the dangers they once did, but as emergency measures become increasingly entrenched and power more concentrated, many Salvadorans are facing a different question. What does this mean to the future of their democracy? That's all from us in El Salvador. Thanks for watching Inside Latin America. Now back to Doha with more news.
8: Pakistani officials say 10 climbers who were swept away in an avalanche on Broad Peak Mountain have all died. A rescue mission to recover the climbers' bodies has been underway since the accident on Thursday. Joel Evans reports.
9: This is the team near base camp at the bottom of Broad Peak, days before they set out on what would be their final ascent. The expedition was led by celebrated Nepali-born climber Nimral Pooja, known as Nims, who rose to fame after scaling all 14 of the world's 8,000-meter-plus mountains in just over 6 months. The last record took nearly 8 years. Broad Peak is in the Karakoma Range, straddling the border between Pakistan and China. The mountain is regarded as one of the more challenging for climbers and is the 12th highest summit in the world. On the morning of July 30th, the team was on the western ridge of Broad Peak, between Camp 2 and 3, at around 6,600 meters. GPS tracking data indicated the avalanche struck shortly after 9 a.m. local time, sweeping the 10 climbers down the mountain's west-facing gully.
10: Oh my God!
9: These pictures were filmed from base camp. Search and rescue operations began. Pakistan's military deployed helicopters and ground teams scrambled to respond. On Friday, rescuers said 4 bodies had been found. Heavy snowfall temporarily suspended rescue operations before they resumed. The global climbing community held its breath waiting for news of Nims and the other climbers. Then, on Saturday, the news they had been dreading. In a statement posted on social media, Nims's company, Elite Expeditions, confirmed all 10 of the climbers had died.
11: It's with profound sadness and immense heartbreak that we confirm Nirmal Nimsdhay Pooja tragically lost his life following the avalanche on Broad Peak.
9: For Fida Ali, it was a narrow escape. The Pakistani guide had set out with the team but returned to base camp early after a Russian climber was taken ill. The international mountaineering community is mourning the loss of a man who conquered the world's highest peaks and brought the importance of Sherpas to the forefront of the mountaineering world. Joel Evans, Al Jazeera.
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8: 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Do stay with us because the news continues here in just a moment.
13: When the U.S. forces captured Venezuelan President Nicolas Maduro, his supporters took to the streets amidst a wave of uncertainty. Through the eyes of a political street artist, social volunteers, and with rare access to a militia sworn to protect the country's revolutionary values, People in Power explores how they are adapting with their president still in U.S. custody. After Maduro on Al Jazeera. In its exploration of how and why societies descend into genocide, Al Jazeera Untangles concludes with the ongoing horrors in Palestine.
14: As an Israeli, we know that Amalek means kill everyone.
15: We really have to get out of our comfort zones and try and understand more about the other.
13: Gaza, a genocide unfolding on Al Jazeera.
16: Some of the most desirable vehicles ever made in America on display at a car show in Detroit. It's run by young people keen to find a future role in the U.S. car industry, whilst encouraging others to love these American icons.
17: Detroit put the world on wheels. This community still remains vital to the automotive community worldwide.
16: What happened in this now dilapidated Detroit factory building changed the face of car manufacturing right the way around the world. It's where Henry Ford, back in 1910, installed his first ever moving production line, allowing him to speed up the process and to head into mass production. Detroit's former factories tell the story of an ever-changing industry, but with sales slowing as car prices rise, many analysts are warning the U.S. car industry is on the brink of a major crisis, needing the kind of enthusiasm shown for these classic cars to help create the conditions for a new heyday.

0: Hello, I'm Sara Khairat and this is Al Jazeera live from Doha. Coming up on the program, US President Donald Trump says he's agreed to cancel a planned attack on Iran, subject to a deal being done rapidly. The European Union calls an emergency meeting to discuss the migration crisis in the Spanish territory of Ceuta.
1: In the corner here, we will find that medical staff trying to salvage the survived medical equipment and medical supplies in order to keep the hospital running.
0: Israeli strikes destroy a medical warehouse in central Gaza as uncertainty remains over the implementation of a US peace plan. Also ahead, all 10 climbers are confirmed dead after an avalanche in Pakistan, including Nirmal Pooja, known for scaling the world's 14 highest peaks. Now, President Donald Trump says he's called off a planned attack on Iran, and it comes a day after he threatened that he would hit Iran very hard. Trump made the announcement on social media saying he cancelled the strikes because we've just been asked by Iran, he said, and other Middle Eastern countries to hold off on any attack in that parameters of a deal has been agreed to. Trump went on to say that this would include the immediate complete and total opening of the Strait of Hormuz and an end to Iran's nuclear threat. The US president said he made the decision for the good of the world and Iran, but it's subject to a deal being made rapidly. Well, Mahmoud Abdelwahed has been monitoring the latest events in the Iranian capital, Tehran.
2: Iran is stepping up its diplomatic outreach as tensions with the United States remain high. Foreign Minister Abbas Araghchi held separate phone calls with Pakistan's Army Chief Asim Munir, Turkish Foreign Minister Hakan Fidan, and Saudi Foreign Minister Faisal bin Farhan, discussing the risks of further escalation. During these calls, Tehran has warned against any U.S. military action, reiterating that it's willing to respond decisively to any attack against its sovereignty or national security. These latest conversations come alongside a strongly worded statement by the foreign minister, accusing the United States of violating the ceasefire agreement by ignoring the rules governing navigation in the Strait of Hormuz, and also by directing vessels through what Tehran considers an unauthorized route. Tehran also accuses Washington of undermining the ceasefire by using commercial vessels to conceal military movements through the Strait of Hormuz, and by imposing new sanctions and a naval blockade, and by also launching new airstrikes against Iranian targets.
0: All right, we're going to Ross Harrison, a senior fellow at the Middle East Institute and also author of Decoding Iran's Foreign Policy, joins us live now from Washington, D.C. Thank you very much for speaking to us here, Ross. Now, not Trump's first time to call off an attack on Iran. Do you think this time diplomacy is going to stick?
3: Well, Sarah, it's very hard at this early moment to make that prediction, because as you implied, we've been through this rodeo before. So it's really hard to say. I can tell you that this conflict or this round of conflicts occurred in the wake of the failure of the memorandum of understanding and a disagreement around the Article 5 of that understanding in terms of the Strait of Hormuz. So I think it really depends upon what arrangement that will be made in terms of the Strait, because that's ultimately the piece that brought the United States and Iran to blows. So whether, in fact, there's an actual removal of the blockade and an agreement on the part of the Iranians to open up the Strait and go back to some form of helping to open up the Strait on a permanent basis. But it's very early in the conflict to be able to make a prediction.
0: Right. Now, there are reports, not confirmed, that a phone call was made by Saudi's crown prince to Trump to effectively ask him to call off these attacks. Trump admitting there, you know, that he has been asked by Middle Eastern leaders. How essential is it, for the region right now to put a pause to any sort of fighting?
3: Well, I think it's essential, Sarah, because I think we're on a knife edge in the sense that right now, both Iran and the United States have it within their power to escalate or de-escalate. But given all of the horizontal escalation that we've seen to the Houthis with Saudi Arabia, to Jordan, to Egypt this past week, to Lebanon, and now Israel-Palestine, and even earlier this week, a conflagration between Iran and Ukraine, potentially bringing the Russia-Ukraine battle into full intersection with this U.S.-Iran battle. At some point in time, Sarah, if that kind of vertical contagion continues, and you also see a vertical escalation where the stakes

0: become higher, then at some point in time, both Donald Trump and the leadership in Tehran can lose control, and they won't have the capacity to de-escalate because all the other actors already also have a say and have a vote in how this conflict goes. And I think that's the knife edge we're on right now. So I think at least getting both parties to pull back from the brink, if in fact that's what we're seeing, I think is important. And I think the Saudi view is that this was a moment, particularly given the threats of what Donald Trump would do with Iran in terms of power plants and water facilities and so forth. I think the Saudis recognized that the Iranians would likely retaliate against, like in kind, against those kinds of civilian targets in the Gulf Arab state. So I think it's at a particular important moment.
1: And you were speaking there, Ross, about others involved. Now, Trump says in that statement Israel joins him in this commitment. Why do you think he was compelled to mention Israel, given that Israel has carried out attacks, I take you back to June, without the U.S. involved?
0: Well, we don't know to what degree they were uninvolved last June. I mean, they clearly started the conflict and Donald Trump came in. We just don't know to what degree there was coordination beforehand. I think it is significant because I think for the Iranian side, this is not just a U.S. war. This is really, in many ways, Bibi Netanyahu's agenda that Donald Trump has glummed onto. And remember, it was just this past week that Bibi Netanyahu was in the Oval Office with Trump. So I think that is significant. I think it's also significant because Israel was mentioned in the Memorandum of Understanding, and Israel was not a party to the MOU last June, but it was mentioned there, and there were commitments made by the American president to basically restrain Israel in Lebanon. So I think it's significant. But I think, you know, it's really, we're trying to read the tea leaves of an announcement that just came back on Truth Social. This is not, Sarah, this is not the way diplomacy is normally handled. So I think we're going to have to see in coming days, rather than trying to read the tea leaves now, mm-hmm. we're going to have to see in coming days what actually has taken place on the ground, what will take place on the ground. Will there be negotiations? And will there be further documentation?
1: All right. Thank you very much for your thoughts. Ross Harrison, their senior fellow at the Middle East Institute. Now, the European Union has agreed to hold emergency talks after tens of thousands of migrants entered Spain's North African territory of Ceuta. 22 member states issued a joint letter calling for coordinated action and a strengthening of external borders. Now, the high-level discussions will be taking place on Tuesday. Italy has also suspended its Schengen open border policy with Spain, and Spanish authorities say that most of the migrants who crossed into the territory have now returned back to neighbouring Morocco. At least 86 people died while attempting to reach the town. Jonah Hull has more from there.
2: What began like this on Thursday, thousands of people swimming to breach the sea border between Morocco and Spain's African territory of Ceuta, has turned to relative calm. Amid the detritus of flippers and rubber floating aids, there's a brand new sea barrier intended to prevent this sort of incursion from happening again. As quickly as they came, it seemed, most have now left, crossing the border back into Morocco on foot, ushered on by Spanish troops.
3: Why did so many people come?
4: Because here is future, here is humanity, here is all thing you need.
2: They found no sanctuary or opportunity here, just heat, thirst and a hostile reception. Many indicated they would simply try again. Despite which, the Spanish government says the border is now back under control.
5: Attempts to reach Europe are nothing new here in Ceuta. It's the size that's different. Mostly young men in their tens of thousands, drawn this time, says the Spanish government, by gangs and people smugglers taking advantage of a Supreme Court decision offering protection to those arriving by sea. But critics of the socialist government point to its own recent decision to legalize 500,000 undocumented migrants and add them to the workforce.
2: And for parties on the right in Spain and across Europe, these scenes have been seized upon as a political opportunity.
6: This is the biggest crisis that Ceuta has ever faced. There are 60,000 people that have invaded Spanish and European territory, and this government that says it has restored normality is the same government that couldn't prevent the invasion.
2: This woman, a joint Dutch-Moroccan citizen, said it was all a game.
5: Do you think they were told to come?
7: Yes.
5: By whom?
7: Yes.
5: By whom?
7: I don't know. I don't know, but I saw it on Instagram.

0: or in Thursday's crush to get ashore. This game, if it is one, has real and tragic consequences. Jonah Hull, Al Jazeera, Ceuta, Spain.
1: Well, a push for emergency talks on the crisis has been spearheaded by Italy and Denmark and has the backing of 20 other EU member states. Now, in a statement, they said, "We cannot allow uncontrolled mass crossings, the instrumentalisation of migration or other hybrid threats to create the perception that illegal entry into the European Union is possible and that a migrant's illegal entry can turn into legal stay." Well, Farah Ali is the director of DePauw University's Department of Hispanic Studies, and she says migration has historically been used as a political pawn.
2: You know, Ceuta and Melilla, for that matter, people often talk about these two cities together. They're, you know, these unique Spanish enclaves on African soil, right, with this very long colonial history. And so Morocco views these cities as occupied enclaves, whereas Spain views them as sovereign territory. So, you know, given this, you know, underlying tension regarding sovereignty, you know, migration oftentimes, unfortunately, can become a pawn in the political landscape. So is that the case right now? I honestly don't think there's sufficient evidence, you know, supporting that, particularly considering that this has also coincided with the Throne Day in Morocco, which is a national holiday. It is a moment to celebrate national progress and stability. And so in my view, a border crisis would have actually served to hurt the country's image. But that said, historically, you know, border control has actually, you know, been absolutely leveraged in politics, you know, and mainly because Spain relies on Morocco to act as this sort of external border guard. Morocco is a country that, as I mentioned, contests the sovereignty of these cities. So that makes it a very complicated relationship and a complicated role to hold, you know. And, you know, movement in these border spaces, then it's directly tied to the political discussions and bilateral concessions between these two countries, right? Like, you know, security, cooperation, trade, even the Western Sahara recognition, which actually, by the way, was actually a trigger for a similar influx back in 2021. Where there's also a significant influx to migration to Ceuta back then. So, yes, I don't think we can definitively call this like a deliberate political move, but I wouldn't dismiss that possibility either.
1: Israeli strikes have killed 8 people across the Gaza Strip. A day after the US president announced a roadmap for Hamas to disarm and for Israeli troops to withdraw. And this was the scene in Gaza City following an Israeli strike. Crowds gathered after hearing a loud bang. At least 2 people were killed. And another attack happened at a storage warehouse for Al-Aqsa Hospital in Deir el-Balah. Israeli forces dropped large amounts of explosives on a building surrounded by tents that were housing displaced people. The attack was so powerful, it created a 20-metre wide and 10-metre deep crater. 4 Palestinians were killed in that attack.
3: Israel has committed a heinous crime against Al-Aqsa Martyrs Hospital. In the middle of the night, it targeted a warehouse containing medical supplies for the hospital and completely destroyed it. When the Israeli army targeted this warehouse, the patients and the injured panicked and were scared. We consider this to be destruction of the hospital infrastructure in the Gaza Strip.
1: Martha Kahloud reports for us from Deir el-Balah.
4: We have just arrived to the bomb site where the Israeli army struck one of the major medical warehouses in central Gaza, creating a compound catastrophe for both patients and displaced Palestinians who had taken shelter near this facility. The notice came as a phone call by the Israeli army to one of the residents, ordering them to leave the place immediately. 15 minutes later, the attack happened, creating this huge hole. In the corner here, we will find that medical staff trying to salvage the survived medical equipment and medical supplies in order to keep the hospital running for another day. This facility served as a lifeline for them. And in the other side here, where tents has been struck and damaged, we will find that families trying to dig down in the ground, trying to also looking for something useful. And for them, the worst is yet to come, as they will start another journey of displacement, as all of the displacement camps are overwhelmed with displaced Palestinians. All of these attacks happen while there is a breakthrough.

0: through in negotiations. Yet the Israeli military continue to destroy civilian infrastructure, making the daily life for Palestinians extremely difficult. Mu'adh al-Kahlout, Al Jazeera, from central Gaza, Palestine.
1: The Israeli military has stormed several neighbourhoods across occupied West Bank, detaining seven Palestinians, including two 16-year-olds. A married couple was assaulted on their farm northwest of Ramallah. And on Friday, at least 10 people, including four children, were tear-gassed by illegal Israeli settlers. They were accompanied by Israeli forces in Al-Junaid neighbourhood. Now, Lebanon's president has condemned Israel's continued demolition of homes and infrastructure in the south. That's despite a ceasefire with Hezbollah. Now, he says the escalation threatens the implementation of that agreement. The United Nations has also expressed concerns over the demolitions, and the statement comes a day after the Israeli military carried out large overnight explosions near a UNESCO-listed castle in southern Lebanon. All right, we're still ahead on Al Jazeera.
2: This entire patch of land around me was underwater just fairly recently. Major dams across the northern Philippines are drying up. We'll tell you about the early impacts of the weather pattern El Nino shortly.
3: 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Al Jazeera's multi-award-winning program.
4: Conservationists say that bringing them back is a...
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5: Every year, children prepare to return to school, but some of them are still waiting for a school bag that carries their dreams. Since 2017, Hands for Charity has been supporting children in their education. Across 15 countries, we provide them with essential school supplies. Going back to school is not just the beginning of a new academic year, but a path toward a brighter future. Donate now to the School Bag Project

0: This is Al Jazeera and here's a reminder of our top stories this hour. President Donald Trump says he's cancelled a planned attack on Iran. Trump made the announcement on Truth Social, saying he was asked by Iran and other Middle Eastern countries to call it off. And it comes a day after he threatened to hit Iran very hard. Israeli strikes have killed 8 people across Gaza a day after the US president announced a roadmap for Hamas to disarm and for Israeli troops to withdraw from the Strip. The European Union will hold emergency talks after tens of thousands of migrants entered Spain's North African territory of Ceuta. Spanish authorities say most of the migrants have now returned to neighbouring Morocco and at least 86 people have died while attempting to reach the enclave. Now, according to the World Health Organization, the Ebola outbreak in Central Africa is now the largest ever recorded in Democratic Republic of Congo. At least 1,621 people have died and more than 3,500 cases have been confirmed across 5 provinces in DRC. The WHO says the outbreak is intensifying at an exceptional pace as efforts to contain it are hampered by the conflict in the region and mistrust of healthcare measures. An explosion in the Russian capital has killed at least 3 people and injured 15 others. Russia's anti-terrorism authorities say a woman carrying a bomb tried to enter a restaurant in Moscow. She was killed in the blast, along with a security guard. And Ukraine's president has appealed to allies for interceptors for its Patriot air defence system. It comes after Russia launched a large-scale attack on Kyiv on Saturday, killing at least 9 people. Residential and commercial buildings were hit in several districts and more than 20 people were injured. President Volodymyr Zelensky says air defences downed only one of the missiles fired because of a shortage of interceptors.
1: There were really terrifying explosions. Then glass started raining down. People began to come out and the explosions kept going. It was very scary.
2: Everything was smashed, the windows, everything. The doors were blown out. I'd just come home from the hospital, the cardiology ward. I've had 2 heart attacks. I can barely stand. I don't know how I'm going to get through any of this.
0: Audrey McAlpine went to an apartment building that was damaged in one of those strikes and she sent us this update.
3: At this residential building in Kyiv, just a hole where an apartment used to be. People living here said they didn't even have time to make it to the shelters. The air raid siren sounding at the same time the missile fell.
2: Missiles flew at the same time with alert. People didn't even manage to go to shelter. Some stayed in the building and some went there.
3: Lately, Ukraine's air alarm systems have failed at detecting Russia's ballistic missiles, much less shooting them down. Ukraine's president saying they only managed to intercept 1 of the 27 ballistic missiles launched into Ukraine. And with increasing attacks, people here say they just can't keep living like this.
4: I would like it to end eventually so that we could simply keep living our lives and plan for the future. Because I'm not that old and my whole life is still ahead. I can't build my plans because I don't know. Today I was lucky to be given 1 more day. I don't know if I'm going to have another one tomorrow.
3: Ukraine's president has repeatedly called on his allies to provide the Patriot interceptor missiles needed to combat attacks like these. But it appears those calls are falling on deaf ears as Russia's ballistic attacks have increased and Ukraine remains vulnerable. Audrey McAlpine, Al Jazeera, Kyiv.
0: The second phase of regional elections in Pakistan-administered Kashmir gets underway on Sunday. The poll has been overshadowed by demonstrations. Protesters have been rallying across the area for weeks, demanding electoral changes. More than 30 people have been killed in confrontations with security forces there. Kumar Haider has more.
5: I'm in Muzaffarabad, the administrative capital of Pakistani-administered Kashmir. As you can see, the banners are up. Various political parties and their candidates and their posters adorn the streets and the squares around the city. Of course, what we have seen is that there's been a low turnout in the first phase of the election that took place in Mirpur. And the expectation is that because people are apprehensive, there has been some trouble in the city with protesters coming out on the street, that the turnout may be low. But the government is determined to hold those elections in Muzaffarabad division, which has about three districts and a little over 900,000 voters who will be casting the ballot for nine legislative seats in the assembly of the Pakistani-administered Kashmir. So it will be important to see what kind of turnout is going to take place, whether the voters are going to brave the elements, whether they're going to come out and vote in large numbers. That is something everybody will be keeping their eyes on. But the important thing is that despite those protests, the government says the election will go ahead as planned. Kamal Haider, Al Jazeera, Muzaffarabad.
0: Staying in Pakistan now, where officials say that 10 climbers who were swept away in an avalanche on Broad Peak Mountain have all died. A rescue mission to recover the climbers' bodies has been underway since the accident on Thursday. Joel Evans reports.
6: This is the team near base camp at the bottom of Broad Peak, days before they set out on what would be their final ascent. The expedition was led by celebrated Nepali-born climber Nimrao Pooja, known as Nims, who rose to fame after scaling all 14 of the world's 8,000-metre-plus mountains in just over 6 months. The last record took nearly 8 years. Broad Peak is in the Karakoma Range, straddling the border between Pakistan and China. The mountain is regarded as one of the more challenging for climbers and is the 12th highest summit in the world. On the morning of July 30th, the team was on the western ridge of Broad Peak, between Camp 2 and 3, at around 6,600 metres. GPS tracking data indicated the avalanche struck shortly after 9 a.m. local time, sweeping the 10 climbers down the mountain's west-facing gully.
7: Oh my God!
6: These pictures were filmed

0: from base camp. Search and rescue operations began. Pakistan's military deployed helicopters and ground teams scrambled to respond. On Friday, rescuers said four bodies had been found. Heavy snowfall temporarily suspended rescue operations before they resumed. The global climbing community held its breath waiting for news of Nims and the other climbers. Then, on Saturday, the news they had been dreading. In a statement posted on social media, Nims's company, Elite Expeditions, confirmed all 10 of the climbers had died.
1: It's with profound sadness and immense heartbreak that we confirm Nirmal Nimsdhay Pooja tragically lost his life following the avalanche on Broad Peak.
0: For Fida Ali, it was a narrow escape. The Pakistani guide had set out with the team but returned to base camp early after a Russian climber was taken ill. The international mountaineering community is mourning the loss of a man who conquered the world's highest peaks.
2: This is Project Possible!
0: And brought the importance of Sherpas to the forefront of the mountaineering world. Joel Evans, Al Jazeera.
3: Well, 13 people have died in a plane crash in Peru. It happened in the Pueblo Viejo region of Nazca. The aircraft was taking a group of tourists on a sightseeing trip. Rescuers are currently working to identify the victims. Now, the most dangerous front in Europe's wildfire emergency has shifted to Greece. More than 400 crews are battling wildfires near the capital, Athens. Officials say that at least 150 homes have been damaged. Strong winds are making it difficult for helicopters to drop water on the flames. Hungary's government says the nation's only nuclear power plant could be shut down as soon as this weekend, and that's because of record low water levels on the Danube River. The Soviet-built PAX facility uses water from the river to cool its reactors, but pumps have been unable to bring enough into the plant, which generates nearly half of the country's electricity. Northern Mexico is also grappling with extreme heat driven by El Niño climate pattern. Scorching temperatures have gripped the border region for a month, and in recent days, temperatures have climbed above 40 degrees Celsius.
4: Unfortunately, we are going through a very serious power outage. We are suffering very high temperatures. We have many children and elderly people who are suffering dehydration. Some people have high blood pressure. They have diabetes. Their medications are going bad because they need refrigeration. The condiments, the food, everything is spoiling in the refrigerators. People cannot sleep because the heat is awful. And as the days go by, we are suffering even more extreme heat.
3: And wildfires have torn through a wetland on the island of Borneo. Strong winds and scorching temperatures are making it hard for firefighters in Indonesia's central Kalimantan province to bring the fires under control. More hot weather is on the way, with August expected to be the peak of the dry season. And months of dry weather have depleted water levels in major dams across northern Philippines, and that's ahead of the full onset of what's expected to be a super El Niño. Barnaby Lowe reports.
5: A docking bay underneath a mountain of soil, and in between, the occasional foot traffic. Hard to imagine this was all underwater not long ago, except for the decaying remains of a fish kill. Romeo Lobos is one of dozens of fish farmers operating in this dam. He says it was debilitating to see fish they'd taken months to grow, dead and floating in the water.
6: We gathered as many fish as we could, but it was difficult because it was muddy. We could only sell them for 50 cents per kilo at the market, almost like we were giving them away, but it's better than nothing.
5: The local fisheries bureau says there was too little water and oxygen for the number of fish in the dam after a prolonged dry spell because of the El Niño weather pattern.
7: This is Mangat Dam, one of the biggest reservoirs in the Philippines. It supplies a rice-producing region. But the water level has been dropping since January. You can actually see the water lines over there. And at the beginning of the year, the dam was at just over 190 meters. By July, it had fallen to 160 meters. That's a major drop. Even a super typhoon added only 30 centimeters. And while you can see here water flowing for irrigation, it's barely even half of the normal flow, as evidenced by this water line here.
5: Despite the warning from the government that planting now may be counterproductive, some rice farmers here say they'd rather take the risk than end up with nothing.

0: We might not be able to make money, but if by some luck we got some rain, then we may be able to harvest enough for our own consumption.
1: But others are already realizing luck may also be in short supply.
2: With cracks like this, these crops are likely going to die if it doesn't rain soon. That means we would lose all the money spent to grow them.
1: Romeo says he's lost thousands of dollars. He's begun growing fish, but it's going to take months before he can harvest. And that's if it rains enough to replenish the Magat Dam. Barn below Al Jazeera, Isabela Province, Northern Philippines.
3: Next, 101 East.

0: 15 years ago, the Philippines made a bold promise. Faced with an environmental crisis, the government launched one of the world's biggest regreening projects.
1: Sa paglulunsad natin sa National Greening Program, nagpupunla tayo ng mga butil ng pag-asa para sa kalikasan.
0: The idea was simple. Pay locals to restore forests and cultivate barren land by planting and tending millions of trees. The ambition was unprecedented.
2: Climate change mitigation and adaptation, poverty reduction, biodiversity conservation.
0: But a joint investigation by 101 East and Lighthouse Reports reveals how the program has failed to meet most targets.
3: The thing about satellite images is that they don't lie.
0: Rather than being protected, some forests are being destroyed.
4: Palala ng palala, paliit ng paliit ang forest cover ng Palawan.
0: And now, some indigenous communities fear losing the very land their livelihoods depend on.
5: Yun ang hinahanap namin. Bakit na makaklaim yung DNR sa aming ancestral domain?

0: the lush western Philippines province of Palawan, we're joining a special mission. So where are we going?
1: Papunta tayo doon sa area kung nasaan yung NGP area. Nire-report ng community na patuloy ang mga illegal na gawain.
0: Eduardo Corona's job is to protect these forests, known for their rich biodiversity. He leads a team that hunts down illegal loggers. They call themselves para-enforcers.
1: Talaga, medyo delikado. 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
0: The Philippines is the deadliest country for environmental defenders in Asia and one of the most dangerous globally. Standing in the way of lucrative logging can be enough to get you killed.
1: I-secure muna natin yung perimeter, tapos body-body system. 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
2: 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Ingatan niyo, nawa kami.
0: Eduardo's team is made up of volunteers. Tricycle drivers, carpenters, mechanics, who leave their day jobs to patrol these forests. They risk their lives to track down illegal loggers and conduct citizens' arrests. They know the signs to look out for.
3: Ano po to, sir?
1: Ito yung daanan ng motor. Ito yung bakas na tingin natin abalabal na pwedeng pagkargahan ng mga uling o good lumber palabas.
0: Eduardo and his team are at the sharp end of the government's National Greening Program, or NGP. Launched in 2011, the goal

0: was to plant 1.5 billion trees across 1.5 million hectares of degraded land. A world-leading example of how to provide sustainable income for local communities, improve food security, and the environment. But instead, Eduardo says it's led to thriving rainforests being destroyed.
1: So, what do we know about this NGP site?
2: Ang NGP area po na ito, eh dati na ho natin itong naulihan ng chainsaw na illegal, na wala siyang permit. At ang nakita na, ang naabutan natin sa akong nagtitistis, is mismong caretaker at sinabi niya yun sa atin. 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
0: Strict rules are meant to protect these sites and stop heritage trees from being logged. Yet, we find new saplings surrounding these large stumps. Eduardo says the program encourages people to cut down trees because the government pays them cash for every seedling they plant.
2: Old growth trees na po to. Sa tingin namin, sa tingin ko po, pag ganito nakalaki, ang mga 60 years old na po to, 70 years old.
1: And there's no reason for it to be cut down?
2: Opo. Tingin ko, di, para pagtaminan ng ganito, kasi nga ang area na to, dito tayo nakahuli ng pumuputol ng puno na gamit ang makina sa loob ng NGP. So, ginawang parang negosyo.
0: Eduardo says once they sold the wood, the loggers would have earned even more from the government by planting new seeds.
2: Ito po, titingin natin, mga isang buwan at kalahati pa lang to.
1: So it's recent.
2: Oo.

0: Suddenly, they hear a distant, familiar sound.
1: These guys just heard a sound of a chainsaw, so we're trying to track down the direction where it came from.

0: after hours of trekking, a grim discovery in yet another protected site.
1: We've just found a hut in the middle of an NGP site, and it's quite clear that there are people living in it. They've also found tools that relate to logging, and here is the vehicle they use to transport the wood that they chop into town.
0: The team continues to track the loggers. We see them in the distance. As we walk closer, we find evidence of illegal logging. That's when they spot us. A chase ensues. But the two loggers escape.
2: Kasi ang gusto sana natin eh mapahinto sila para matanong kung tiga saan, kung bakit nila ginagawa to, o kung mayroon bang nag-uto sa kanila para kalbuhin tong lugar na yun. Yung ibang pumuputol sila ng natural na puno, ito ay iron tree ito eh.
0: The group confiscates the chainsaw the loggers left behind. But the damage has already been done. Across nearly 10 hectares, loggers like these have felled hundreds of trees for charcoal and timber. Eduardo says the greening program is destroying the forest rather than restoring it.
1: How does it make you feel when you see forests like this?
2: Yung actual na nangyayari, talagang parang walang may nagbabantay.

0: 2016, the Philippines president increased the target nearly sixfold, promising to plant trees on more than 7 million hectares. But by 2019, the government's own oversight body found forest cover had increased, but almost 90% below target. Many seedlings had not survived.
1: It's a total failure in the Philippines. 15 years later, with all the reports they've been given since the beginning, there's not much to see.
0: Tony Lavinia is an environmental lawyer who says it's a waste of vast sums of public money. 101 East reviewed government records and found that it allocated nearly $1 billion to the program from 2011 to 2026.
1: We communicated our concerns about the NGP because it's a lot of money. With that kind of money, we should have doubled our forests.
0: Communities were given seedlings for trees and crops, with plans to train them to cultivate their own. In some areas, the program succeeded in growing trees while increasing income and food security. But Lavinia says these cases are the exception, not the rule, because the plan was flawed.
1: It's wrong from the very beginning. You know, you plant the tree, it doesn't just grow. It has to be managed. It has to be protected. But there's no money for that. The money is all on the planting of seeds. It hasn't really increased forest cover in the Philippines significantly since the time we started the National Greening Program. So you have to ask, where did the money go?
0: We obtained documents showing the local government was informed about illegal logging taking place in the Palawan greening sites. From 2018 to 2021, Eduardo's organization, Palawan NGO Network, raised the alarm about fresh logging activity. They also questioned why flourishing forests were being cleared for fruit trees, saying it raised suspicions of corruption. The government denied the sites were part of the National Greening Program.
1: The collusion here is really at the local level, which means the local governments are also complicit in allowing this to happen.
0: 101 East reviewed data compiled by Lighthouse Reports of more than 130,000 greening sites to understand if Palawan was an anomaly. Paul Soriano is a Manila-based journalist working with the investigative outlet.
2: So we compared the official data that we got from government sources and satellite images. And this allowed us to actually prove or disprove many different claims, because the thing about satellite images is that they don't lie.
3: Based on the data, what are the major findings?
2: So the National Greening Program promised reforestation and benefits to the community, but it's not as green as it sounds. In these NGP sites, one in every 25 hectares actually experienced deforestation.
0: We mapped the coordinates of the hut belonging to the illegal loggers we found in Palawan and confirmed it was within a protected greening site. Since the program began, 16% of the site was deforested, four times more than the national average. Its highest loss occurred after it became a protected site. Palawan is not alone. Paul points out a site on the island of Mindanao in the country's south, which has also seen massive deforestation.
2: For this particular site, we're seeing 19.1% of forest loss after establishment.
0: We traveled to the site in Loreto, a remote mountainous area, to find out why the program is failing so significantly. Ruben Tubal, the local government environmental officer, works closely with farmers who sign up for the greening program.
3: Where are we going?
4: We go to one of the beneficiaries of the NGP, and we proceed to his farm for the site basin.
0: Farmer Eddie Mahinay was given thousands of seedlings by the government to grow cacao for chocolate and falcata, a tree used to make paper, packaging crates, and light furniture. Falcata is best harvested after 7 years, but for many like Eddie, that's too long to wait. so he took matters into his own hands.
3: So what's happened here in this area?
5: Ang nangyari dito, ma'am, kasi yung pinuputol naman yung parakata, ginaharvest naman, uulitin namin ng tinatanim namin ibang-iba na po nga mga klaseng tanim namin.
3: Ruben, this isn't allowed under the regulations of the program, right?
4: Yes, actually, this is the National Gardening Program does not allow with this activity.
0: When farmers burn their land for clearing, they can damage indigenous forests.
5: Oh, alam mo namin, ma'am, kasi yung mga puno, yung mga indigenous, kasi hindi pinuputol. Mm-hmm. 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Hindi kami makapaedukar sa amin mga anak.
0: Ruben says many farmers he works with across the region slash and burn their land. He's told them not to, but says he understands why they do. The government doesn't always provide the type of seedlings Ruben and the farmers ask for, so they're forced to plant what they're given.
4: Siguro kung yun, itong mga fruit trees na kumulapuriti yung ibinigay sa mga farmers kasi mas eager sila kung fruit trees na commodity yung itanim sa kanilang area.
0: He also says there's a lack of support from the national government and farmers have lost patience. 15 years after the program started, they are yet to be taught how to properly harvest falcata.
4: Hanggang ngayon, wala pa yung ibinibigay ng guidelines lang about the harvesting.
0: The greening program is also meant to support poor indigenous communities who have spent generations protecting forests.
3: We're in Gupitan, Davao del Norte, about 3 hours away from Loreto. Here, the land falls within ancestral domain. That means it's controlled by indigenous people. Any government projects here need to be coordinated with tribal leaders.
0: We've come to meet Eddie Subla, a leader of the Lumad people.
6: Natasha.
7: Mayroon hapon, ma'am. Salamat. Abot na yun ka, ma'am.
6: True. Of course. Halayo, pero maganda.
0: Eddie says the Lumad people own all of Gupitan, a district that covers 65,000 hectares. They signed up for the greening program because they wanted to earn extra money to send their kids to school and to protect the forest.
8: Nako yun mi o paghigugma sa among ancestral domain. O kay diha naman yun amo ang mga ninuno nga nangamatay. Amo ang yun ang protektahan po damo ang ancestral domain.
0: According to Eddie, there are a lot of broken promises.
8: Ang problema yun namo diri, ang usay yun nga nakita namo nga ang kakulangon pa yun namo labi na sa mo ang mga similya o sa mo ang pagtabang sa nasyonal, amo ang gipangandoy nga tungod kay dako pa kaayo ang amo ang yutang kabilin nga bakante nga wala pa mga durableng tanom.
0: The program's focus is now on maintaining and protecting established plantations. But Eddie and other leaders say they are most shocked that the government is suddenly claiming that parts of their land are not ancestral and instead are government property.
8: Naa sila gipakita sa mo ang usa ka mapa nga ingon nila nga excess. So mauna nga among natingalaming nga nanong itawag man nila nga excess nga nasulod man na sa amo ang ancestral domain.
3: Bago po ba ng NGP, kinlaim po ba nila yung excess na yun or walang ganong usapan?
8: Wala pa, ma'am. Pag-abot na sa NGP, dito na nag-claim na sila nga naay excess nga ilahang kwaon.
0: The dispute is still unresolved and weighs heavily on the community.
8: Hindi namin alam, ma'am, kung bakit nag-claim sila o niya anong intensyon nila sa aming lupa na bakit kung ilahang kwaon. Wala na ang ilahong gipromise sa amo ang protektahan tungod kay sila mismo ang magkuha na po sa amo ang yuta.
0: For its part, the government is hailing the program a success, But that assessment is based on how many seedlings were given to farmers, not if they survived. Meanwhile, few communities produce their own seedlings. Marla Mendoza is the architect of the National Greening Program. And for the first year, he was in charge. He believed it was both necessary and achievable.
9: So we have big dreams, and I think we can make a big difference. No? If this succeeds, this is what the country needs.
0: The government picked greening sites with the help of local offices and the availability of community stewards. Degraded forests were meant to be prioritized, but that didn't always happen.
9: Probably we should have emphasized, no, looking back, we'll go more for quality, we'll go more for the process, how it was done, rather than insisting on the targets.
3: We just came from Palawan.
9: Okay.
3: And we saw illegal logging in NGP sites.
9: Well, that's not qualified. There's already an existing natural forest. Because in the NGP, priority sites are open, degraded, understocked areas.
3: And in this land that's very rich rainforest, there's now illegal logging.
9: Any cutting, you have to get a permit. But if you legitimize cutting by implementing a government program, I think that has to be investigated. That should not be allowed. No?
0: Lavinia, the environmental lawyer, says he isn't surprised that the program has failed. The blame, he says, lies with the government for not switching strategies early on when they knew it wasn't working.
1: The bureaucrats know what the problem is. They will just say, well, it's like that every year. We get the money, the same amount of money, we distribute the money. You know, we don't really count how many trees are go to maturity, you know. It's really inertia. The inability of society, in this case particularly the government and a government institution, to change its mind because something is not working.
3: We've repeatedly asked to speak with the Department of Environment and Natural Resources, but have not been granted an in-person interview.
0: We also sent detailed questions to national and provincial offices. We haven't received any answers. With the program ending in 2028, Mendoza says critical time has been lost in the fight to save the country's forests.
3: Do you think that the program was too ambitious?
9: Ambitious, probably in the sense that the organization itself was not fully capacitated. At the time, I underestimated probably also the bureaucracy.
0: Despite his disappointment, Mendoza believes it's not too late.
9: So I think now is the time to really be aggressive again because we're able to change mindsets. We've learned our lesson. I think more budget should be allocated also for research to support the greening program. Allocating more time and funds for community preparation.
0: As for Eddie the farmer, he hopes the government will listen to the needs of farmers in the future.
5: Kung mayroong programa sa NGP pang iniulit, siguro po amin ang yung kuanon ko yung ma kasi yung among tingin nga gusto namin, okay, pero hindi gusto namin, hindi may dadawat.
0: Back in Palawan, Eduardo and his team hand in chainsaws they've seized in recent pursuits of illegal loggers. He wants the authorities to investigate those responsible for destroying the forest before more damage is done.
10: Sa talaan ng DNR, ang isang chainsaw kayang pumutol ng 20 na puno. So kung nakuha natin ng isa, ibig sabihin, kung ito ay hindi natin nahuli sa loob ng isang taon, 360 days times 20, ilang puno ang nasave natin?
0: Despite the risks, he vows to continue the fight against illegal logging.
10: Ang sarap ng pamayanan na maraming puno, maaliwalas. 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
3: Di po ba kayo natatakot?
10: Natatakot.
3: Or bakit po patuloy lang?
10: Nakakatakot, siyempre. 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

0: Can humans and snakes coexist peacefully in a megacity? In India's Bengaluru, that has long been the case, but the loss of most of the reptiles' habitats is causing conflict, fear and panic.
1: They are kind of found in people's basements, people's staircases.
0: 101 East meets India's snake rescuers on Al Jazeera.
2: For thousands of Rohingya families, the struggle didn't end when they escaped the conflict in Myanmar. Heavy rain swept through the refugee camps in Cox's Bazar earlier this month.
3: For the Rohingya living here, every monsoon brings renewed hardship. Days of heavy rain have triggered floods and landslides, washing away shelters, leaving many families struggling to recover once again.
4: Our shelter was damaged by a landslide. We lost all our belongings and thought we were going to die.
2: Rights groups say overcrowding, poor infrastructure, and lack of safe land worsen the impact of extreme weather. The monsoon season isn't over, and many Rohingyas fear the worst is yet to come.
5: Will the U.S. Democratic Party be forced to shift to the left? How is the United States reshaping Latin America? Is this the beginning of a new chapter in the Middle East? Join me, Steve Clemens, every week where I'm going to bring you the latest analysis, full apart fact from fiction.
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7: We travel to the city of Kaya. The two-hour road journey from Ouagadougou has become too dangerous.
8: The dangers are real. These Canadian forces carry live ammunition. We have two helicopters above us.
9: On boats like these that migrants pile up, this is where they eat and drink. Sometimes they run out of petrol.
8: Despite the risks, we're seeing residents returning to their homes in search of their belongings.
10: The police are not giving us any explanation to why they've stopped the young man that we were speaking to.
9: What you hear right now is liquid rock being shot up into the air. Well, it's not just on the ground, it's also in a cloud right above us.

Hello, I'm Sarah Khaira. Thank you for joining us. This is Al Jazeera live from Doha. Coming up on the programme, US President Donald Trump cancels a planned attack on Iran, saying it's subject to a deal being made rapidly. The European Union calls an emergency meeting to discuss the migration crisis in the Spanish territory of Ceuta. Israeli strikes destroy a medical warehouse in central Gaza as uncertainty remains over the implementation of a US peace plan. Also ahead, 10 climbers are confirmed dead after an avalanche in Pakistan. Among them is Nirmal Pooja, who's known for scaling the world's 14 highest peaks in record time. US President Donald Trump has called off a planned attack on Iran. The announcement comes a day after he threatened to hit Iran very hard. In a social media post, Trump said he cancelled the strikes because Iran, along with other Middle Eastern countries, asked the US to hold off the parameters of a deal has been agreed to. Trump went on to say the agreement would include the immediate, complete and total opening of the Strait of Hormuz and an end to Iran's nuclear threat. The US president said he made the decision for the future benefit of the world and also the survival of a prosperous Iran, but he insists the cancellation is subject to a deal being made rapidly. Well, Ross Harrison is a senior fellow at the Middle East in

0: Institute. He's also the author of Decoding Iran's Foreign Policy, and he says the Strait of Hormuz is the main sticking point in the negotiations between the US and Iran.
1: This round of conflicts occurred in the wake of the failure of the Memorandum of Understanding and a disagreement around the Article 5 of that understanding in terms of the Strait of Hormuz. So I think it really depends upon what arrangement that will be made in terms of the Strait, because that's ultimately the piece that brought the United States and Iran to blows. So whether, in fact, there's an actual removal of the blockade and an agreement on the Iranians, on the part of the Iranians, to open up the Strait and go back to some form of helping to open up the Strait on a permanent basis, but it's very early in the conflict to be able to make a prediction. I think we're on a knife edge in the sense that right now, both Iran and the United States have it within their power to escalate or de-escalate. But given all of the horizontal escalation that we've seen to the Houthis with Saudi Arabia, to Jordan, to Egypt this past week, to Lebanon, and now Israel-Palestine, and even earlier this week, a conflagration between Iran and Ukraine, potentially bringing the Russia-Ukraine battle into full intersection with this U.S.-Iran battle. At some point in time, Sarah, if that kind of vertical contagion continues, and you also see a vertical escalation where the stakes become higher, then at some point in time, both Donald Trump and the leadership of Tehran can lose control.
0: Now, Mahmoud Abdulwahid has been monitoring those events in the Iranian capital, Tehran.
2: Iran is stepping up its diplomatic outreach as tensions with the United States remain high. Foreign Minister Abbas Araghchi held separate phone calls with Pakistan's Army Chief Asim Munir, Turkish Foreign Minister Hakan Fidan, and Saudi Foreign Minister Faisal bin Farhan, discussing the risks of further escalation. During these calls, Tehran has warned against any U.S. military action, reiterating that it's willing to respond decisively to any attack against its sovereignty or national security. These latest conversations come alongside a strongly worded statement by the foreign ministry, accusing the United States of violating the ceasefire agreement by ignoring the rules governing navigation in the Strait of Hormuz, and also by directing vessels through what Tehran considers an unauthorized route. Tehran also accuses Washington of undermining the ceasefire by using commercial vessels to conceal military movements through the Strait of Hormuz, and by imposing new sanctions and a naval blockade, and by also launching new airstrikes against Iranian targets.
0: Well, the European Union has agreed to hold emergency talks after tens of thousands of migrants entered Spain's North African territory of Ceuta. 22 member states issued a joint letter calling for coordinated action and the strengthening of external borders. The high-level discussions will take place on Tuesday. Italy has also suspended its Schengen open border policy with Spain, and Spanish authorities say that most of the migrants who crossed into the territory have now returned to neighbouring Morocco. At least 86 people died while attempting to reach the enclave. Jenna Hall reports from there.
3: What began like this on Thursday, thousands of people swimming to breach the sea border between Morocco and Spain's African territory of Ceuta, has turned to relative calm. Amid the detritus of flippers and rubber floating aids, there's a brand new sea barrier intended to prevent this sort of incursion from happening again. As quickly as they came, it seemed, most have now left, crossing the border back into Morocco on foot, ushered on by Spanish troops.
4: Why did so many people come?
5: Because here is future, here is humanity, here is all things you need.
3: They found no sanctuary or opportunity here, just heat, thirst, and a hostile reception. Many indicated they would simply try again. Despite which, the Spanish government says the border is now back under control. Attempts to reach Europe are nothing new here in Ceuta. It's the size that's different. Mostly young men in their tens of thousands, drawn this time, says the Spanish government, by gangs and people smugglers taking advantage of a Supreme Court decision offering protection to those arriving by sea. But critics of the socialist government point to its own recent decision to legalize 500,000 undocumented migrants and add them to the workforce. And for parties on the right in Spain and across Europe, these scenes have been seized upon as a political opportunity.
6: This is the biggest crisis that Ceuta has ever faced. There are 60,000 people that have invaded Spanish and European territory, and this government that says it has restored normality is the same government that couldn't prevent the invasion.
3: This woman, a joint Dutch-Moroccan citizen, said it was all a game.
7: Do you think they were told to come?
8: Yes.
7: By whom?
8: Yes.
7: By whom?
8: I don't know. I don't know, but I saw it on Instagram. Everybody told them, come to Spain, you will have work, you will have a good future. It's a political game.
3: Specialist divers are finding more victims, the death toll rising to several dozen, either by drowning or in Thursday's crush to get ashore. This game, if it is one, has real and tragic consequences. Jonah Hull, Al Jazeera, Ceuta, Spain.
0: The push for emergency talks on the crisis has been spearheaded by Italy and Denmark and has the backing of 20 other EU member states. In a statement, they said, "We can't allow uncontrolled mass crossings, instrumentalization of migration or other hybrid threats to create the perception that illegal entry into the European Union is possible and that a migrant's illegal entry can turn into legal stay." Ana Terron-Cusi is a senior fellow at the Migration Policy Institute and is Spain's former Secretary of State for Immigration. And she blames online misinformation for the chaos.
9: The trigger was clearly well-spread information through the social media saying that it was perfectly possible to get into Spain and to get a visa and to get from Ceuta the possibility to jump to the continental Europe. That was well spread. That was really a dead game because dead bodies are found in high numbers. It's the worst and the most deadly crisis we had with Morocco. And apparently that was the reason. The one to blame are smugglers, but it's also difficult to understand what's the business model of smugglers in this very occasion. What it's clear is that thousands and thousands of people in the north of Africa has got this information, the information that they could go to Ceuta and that there were open borders and a situation in which they could get a visa or any kind of permission to get into the continental Europe. Obviously, this is just fake news. Actors are still to be identified. The information was based on a ruling of the Supreme Court of Spain, who's saying that immediate pushback cannot be done if you are found not in the fence, which separates Ceuta than the Moroccan land, but through the sea, swimming or passing through these areas. So apparently on this basis, this information were well spread. And as you said, more than 50,000 people crossed to Ceuta in 24 hours.
0: An explosion in the Russian capital has killed at least 3 people and injured 15 others. Russia's anti-terrorism authorities say a woman carrying a bomb tried to enter a restaurant in Moscow. She was killed in the blast along with a security guard. Ukraine's president has appealed to allies for interceptors for its Patriot air defense system. And it comes after Russia launched a large-scale attack on Kyiv on Saturday, killing at least 9 people. Residential and commercial buildings were hit in several districts and more than 20 people were injured. President Volodymyr Zelensky says air defenses downed only one of the missiles.

0: missiles fired because of a shortage of interceptors.
1: There were really terrifying explosions. Then glass started raining down. People began to come out and the explosions kept going. It was very scary.
2: Everything was smashed, the windows, everything. The doors were blown out. I'd just come home from the hospital, the cardiology ward. I've had two

0: through any of this.
1: All right, Audrey McAlpine went to an apartment building damaged in one of the strikes and sent us this report.
2: At this residential building in Kyiv, just a hole where an apartment used to be. People living here said they didn't even have time to make it to the shelters. The air raid siren sounding at the same time the missile fell.
3: Missiles flew at the same time with alert. People didn't even manage to go to shelter. Some stayed in the building and some went there.
2: Lately, Ukraine's air alarm systems have failed at detecting Russia's ballistic missiles, much less shooting them down. Ukraine's president saying they only managed to intercept one of the 27 ballistic missiles launched into Ukraine. And with increasing attacks, people here say they just can't keep living like this.
4: I would like it to end eventually so that we could simply keep living our lives and plan for the future, because I'm not that old and my whole life is still ahead. I can't build my plans because I don't know. Today I was lucky to be given one more day. I don't know if I'm going to have another one tomorrow.
2: Ukraine's president has repeatedly called on his allies to provide the Patriot interceptor missiles needed to combat attacks like these. But it appears those calls are falling on deaf ears as Russia's ballistic attacks have increased and Ukraine remains vulnerable. Audrey McAlpine, Al Jazeera, Kyiv.
1: Marina Miron is a researcher in the Department of Defence Studies at King's College London, and she says Ukraine faces major challenges in securing Patriot missiles, in part due to the conflict in the Middle East.
5: We're having all these talks about Ukraine potentially receiving a license to produce Patriot missiles. And if you look at the statistics, the Ukrainian government has been saying that most of the targets have been intercepted over the past weeks. And now suddenly we have such a huge drop in interception rates. So I'm wondering, at whom is this communication directed? In other words, is this really the end of the stockpiles that Ukraine has in interceptor missiles? Or is this perhaps an attempt to show the urgency which Ukraine has right now in order to get interceptor missiles as well as the license to produce them? I don't think that Ukraine can manufacture the missiles in time, because the first thing we have to understand is that President Trump himself cannot decide unilaterally whether Ukraine gets a license. There are several agencies involved. The State Department has to approve and apply the international traffic in arms regulations. And that applies not only to the ready product, meaning the interceptor missile itself, but also to the technical data, to the know-how and the components. And lastly, the manufacturer and subcontractors. So in this case, Lockheed Martin and potentially Boeing, which produces the seeker, so to say, the eyes of the missile, would have to agree. So you have a lot of legal hurdles on the one hand. On the other hand, Ukraine would have to build the infrastructure in order to be able to manufacture those missiles. Japan did so in 2 years, but Japan wasn't at war at the time. Problem is that Ukraine is relying on Western aid, but the problem is that the West couldn't have anticipated that Ukraine will need so many interceptors. And with other wars going on, such as the Middle East, there is a huge demand for interceptors and for Patriot systems in general. Therefore, in the Ukrainian case, there is literally nothing Ukraine can do, because the countries that have the either the missiles or the technologies need them themselves, on the one hand. On the other hand, of course, there are a lot of legal hurdles.
1: All right, well, still ahead on Al Jazeera.
6: This entire patch of land around me was underwater just fairly recently. Major dams across the northern Philippines are drying up. We'll tell you about the early impacts of the weather pattern El Niño shortly.
7: When the U.S. forces captured Venezuelan President Nicolas Maduro, his supporters took to the streets amidst a wave of uncertainty. Through the eyes of a political street artist, social volunteers, and with rare access to a militia sworn to protect the country's revolutionary values,

0: People in Power explores how they are adapting with their president still in U.S. custody. After Maduro on Al Jazeera.
1: The latest news as it breaks.
2: Russian ballistic missile attacks have been mounting over the last several weeks, and casualties along with them.
1: With detailed coverage.
3: The country has already seen a heavy pounding rain in certain cities, and everybody is now taking preparatory measures in order to prevent another catastrophe.
1: From around the world.
4: Keiko Fujimori will now take up residence here. She will be Peru's ninth president in 10 years.
5: This is Al Jazeera, a reminder of our top stories this hour. US President Donald Trump says he's cancelled a planned attack on Iran. Trump made the announcement on Truth Social, saying he was asked by Iran and other Middle Eastern countries to call it off. It comes a day after he threatened to hit Iran very hard. Israeli strikes have killed 8 people across Gaza a day after the US president announced a roadmap for Hamas to disarm and for Israeli troops to withdraw from the Strip. And the European Union will hold emergency talks after tens of thousands of migrants entered Spain's North African territory of Ceuta. At least 86 people died while attempting to reach the enclave. Spanish authorities say most of the migrants have now returned to neighbouring Morocco. Israeli strikes have killed 8 people across the Gaza Strip. That's the day after the US president announced a roadmap for Hamas to disarm and for Israeli troops to withdraw. This was the scene in Gaza City following an Israeli strike. Crowds gathered after hearing a loud bang, and at least 2 people were killed. Another attack happened at a storage warehouse for Al-Aqsa Hospital in Deir el-Balah. Israeli forces dropped large amounts of explosives on a building surrounded by tents housing displaced people. The attack was so powerful, it created a 20-metre-wide and 10-metre-deep crater. 4 Palestinians were killed in that attack. Ra'ath al-Kahlout reports for us from Deir el-Balah.
6: We have just arrived to the bomb site where the Israeli army struck one of the major medical warehouses in central Gaza, creating a compound catastrophe for both patients and displaced Palestinians who had taken shelter near this facility. The notice came as a phone call by the Israeli army to the one of the residents, ordering them to leave the place immediately. 15 minutes later, the attack happened, creating this huge hole. In the corner here, we will find that medical staff trying to salvage the survived medical equipment and medical supplies in order to keep the hospital running for another day. This facility served as a lifeline for them. And on the other side here, where tents has been struck and damaged, we will find that families trying to dig down in the ground, trying to also looking for something useful. And for them, the worst is yet to come as they will start another journey of displacement as all of the displacement camps are overwhelmed with displaced Palestinians. All of these attacks happen while there is a breakthrough in negotiations. Yet the Israeli military continue to destroy civilian infrastructure, making the daily life for Palestinians extremely difficult. Mu'adh al-Kahlout, Al Jazeera, from central Gaza, Palestine.
5: Polls have opened for the second round of regional elections in Pakistan-administered Kashmir. The run-up has been overshadowed by demonstrations, with protesters rallying across the region for weeks, demanding electoral changes. More than 30 people have been killed in confrontations with security forces. Kamal Haider has the latest.
7: I'm in Muzaffarabad, the administrative capital of Pakistani-administered Kashmir. As you can see, the banners are up, various political parties and their candidates and their posters adorn the streets and the squares around the city. Of course, what we have seen is that there's been a low turnout in the first phase of the election that took place in Mirpur. And the expectation is that because people are apprehensive, there has been some trouble in the city with protesters coming out on the street, that the turnout may be low. But the government is determined to hold those elections in Muzaffarabad division, which has about three districts and a little over 900,000 voters who will be casting the ballot for nine legislative seats in the assembly of the Pakistani administered Kashmir. So it will be important to see what kind of turnout is going to take place, whether the voters are going to brave the elements, whether they're going to come out and vote in large numbers. That is something everybody will be keeping their eyes on. But the important thing is that despite those protests, the government says the election will go ahead as planned. Kamal Haider, Al Jazeera, Muzaffarabad.
5: The World Health Organization is reporting that the Ebola outbreak in Central Africa is now the largest ever recorded in Democratic Republic of Congo. At least 1,621 people have died. More than 3,500 cases have been confirmed across five provinces in DRC. The WHO says the outbreak is intensifying at an exceptional pace as efforts to contain it are hampered by conflict in the region and mistrust of healthcare measures. The most dangerous front in Europe's wildfire emergency has shifted to Greece. More than 400 crew are battling wildfires near the capital, Athens. Officials say that at least 150 homes have been damaged so far, with strong winds making it difficult for helicopters to drop water on the flames. Al Jazeera's Laura Khan takes a look at why wildfires are becoming more destructive and frequent.
8: Wildfires are raging across the world, and scientists say they're becoming larger, more intense, and lasting for longer. Now, satellite data analyzed by NASA shows extreme wildfire activity has more than doubled over the past 20 years. Now, wildfires are a natural phenomenon. They can help some forests, grasslands, and wildlife regenerate. Now, scientists say weather, forest health and management all influence how fires behave, but climate change is making some of them more disruptive and harder to put out. Now, these are just some of the biggest wildfires that have overwhelmed firefighters in recent years. But the danger doesn't stop at those flames. Wildfire smoke carries fine particulates called PM2.5. These are about 30 times thinner than human hair, meaning they can penetrate into the lungs and bloodstream. They also produce other harmful pollutants, including carbon dioxide, carbon monoxide, methane and soot. And smoke travels. During the summer's wildfires in Canada, smoke traveled around 3,000 kilometres to New York City, and North American cities were being ranked among the worst in the world for air quality. They also burnt out two indigenous First Nations communities. Scientists suggest carbon release from annual forest fires may amount to around a fifth of fossil fuel carbon emissions. Now, higher temperatures that make fires harder to fight also let them spread further. And more communities are ending up in their path, disrupting farming, transport, water supplies and power services. And while climate change is fueling the flames, wildfires are making it worse in a cycle that's heating up the globe.
5: Hungary's government says the nation's only nuclear power plant could be shut down as soon as this weekend. And that's because of record low water levels on the Danube River. The Soviet-built PAX facility uses water from the river to cool its reactors, but pumps have been unable to bring enough into the plant, which generates nearly half of the country's electricity. And months of dry weather have depleted water levels in major dams across northern Philippines, and that's ahead of the full onset of what's expected to be a super El Niño. Barnaby Lowe reports from Magatdan in Isabela province.
9: A docking bay underneath a mountain of soil, and in between, the occasional foot traffic. Hard to imagine this was all underwater not long ago, except for the decaying remains of a fish kill. Romeo Lobos is one of dozens of fish farmers operating in this dam. He says it was debilitating to see fish they'd taken months to grow, dead and floating in the water.
10: We gathered as many fish as we could, but it was difficult because it was muddy. We could only sell

0: sell them for 50 cents per kilo at the market, almost like we were giving them away, but it's better than nothing.
1: The local fisheries bureau says there was too little water and oxygen for the number of fish in the dam after a prolonged dry spell because of the El Niño weather pattern.
2: This is Magat Dam, one of the biggest reservoirs in the Philippines. It supplies a rice-producing region. But the water level has been dropping since January. You can actually see the water lines over there. And at the beginning of the year, the dam was at just over 190 meters. By July, it had fallen to 160 meters. That's a major drop. Even a super typhoon added only 30 centimeters. And while you can see here water flowing for irrigation, it's barely even half of the normal flow, as evidenced by this water line here.
1: Despite the warning from the government that planting now may be counterproductive, some rice farmers here say they'd rather take the risk than end up with nothing.
3: We might not be able to make money, but if by some luck we got some rain, then we may be able to harvest enough for our own consumption.
1: But others are already realizing luck may also be in short supply.
4: With cracks like this, these crops are likely going to die if it doesn't rain soon. That means we would lose all the money spent to grow them.
1: Romeo says he's lost thousands of dollars. He's begun growing fish, but it's going to take months before he can harvest. And that's if it rains enough to replenish the Magat Dam. Barnaby Lo, Al Jazeera, Isabela Province, Northern Philippines.
5: The El Niño climate pattern is also driving extreme heat in northern Mexico. Scorching temperatures have gripped the border region for a month. And in recent days, temperatures have climbed above 40 degrees Celsius.
6: Unfortunately, we are going through a very serious power outage. We are suffering very high temperatures. We have many children and elderly people who are suffering dehydration. Some people have high blood pressure, they have diabetes, their medications are going bad because they need refrigeration. The condiments, the food, everything is spoiling in the refrigerators. People cannot sleep because the heat is awful, and as the days go by, we are suffering even more extreme heat.
5: Wildfires have torn through a wetland on the island of Borneo. Strong winds and scorching temperatures are making it hard for firefighters in Indonesia's central Kalimantan province. More hot weather is on the way, with August expected to be the peak of the dry season. Pakistani officials say that 10 climbers, including renowned mountaineer Nirmal Purja, known as NIMS, who was swept away in an avalanche on Broad Peak Mountain, have all died. A rescue mission to recover the climbers' bodies has been underway since the accident on Thursday. Joel Evans reports.
7: This is the team near base camp at the bottom of Broad Peak, days before they set out on what would be their final ascent. The expedition was led by celebrated Nepali-born climber Nirmal Purja, known as NIMS, who rose to fame after scaling all 14 of the world's 8,000-metre-plus mountains in just over 6 months. The last record took nearly 8 years. Broad Peak is in the Karakoma Range, straddling the border between Pakistan and China. The mountain is regarded as one of the more challenging for climbers and is the 12th highest summit in the world. On the morning of July 30th, the team was on the western ridge of Broad Peak, between Camp 2 and 3, at around 6,600 metres. GPS tracking data indicated the avalanche struck shortly after 9 a.m. local time, sweeping the 10 climbers down the mountain's west-facing gully.
8: Oh my God!
7: These pictures were filmed from base camp. Search and rescue operations began. Pakistan's military deployed helicopters, and ground teams scrambled to respond. On Friday, rescuers said 4 bodies had been found. Heavy snowfall temporarily suspended rescue operations before they resumed. The global climbing community held its breath waiting for news of NIMS and the other climbers. Then, on Saturday, the news they had been dreading. In a statement posted on social media, NIMS's company, Elite Expeditions, confirmed all 10 of the climbers had died.
9: It's with profound sadness and immense heartbreak that we confirm Nirmal Nimsday Purja tragically lost his life following the avalanche on Broad Peak.
7: For Fida Ali, it was a narrow escape. The Pakistani guide had set out with the team but returned to base camp early after a Russian climber was taken ill. The international mountaineering community is mourning the loss of a man who conquered the world's highest peaks.
8: This is Project Possible!
7: And brought the importance of Sherpas to the forefront of the mountaineering world. Joel Evans, Al Jazeera.
5: All right, All People in Power is up next. Stay with us.

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0: 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But now they're being openly and loudly challenged.
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0: 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It's a slogan the government has hammered home in recent months.
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1: No, imposible, imposible. 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
0: After Maduro and his wife were captured by U.S. forces, their supporters took to the streets, often gathering near the presidential palace. Everyone here pays tribute to the president in their own way. Álvaro dances to the soundtrack of Maduro's last election campaign. In July 2024, Nicolás Maduro was re-elected after a highly contested election. Running against him was Edmundo González. The liberal opposition candidate was forced into exile after denouncing what he described as widespread electoral fraud. But Maduro supporters see González and his opposition party as U.S. puppets, tasked with bringing down the socialist regime.
9: Revolución, porque es una lucha de clase. 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
0: Two of the regime's most senior figures make a public appearance. Nicolás Maduro's son and Diosdado Cabello, the interior minister.
10: Tienen plata y no tienen escrúpulos. 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Indestructible.
0: The crowd calls him Papa. A longtime ally of Maduro, he's seen as one of the most powerful men in Venezuela. The U.S. Drug Enforcement Administration has put a $25 million bounty on Cabello's head. He's been accused of enforcing the crackdown on anyone criticizing Maduro's government.
10: Hicieron fiesta con el dolor del pueblo de Venezuela mientras nuestro pueblo se retorcía de la rechera y de la rabia.
11: Hasta la victoria siempre.
0: Cabello founded the powerful paramilitary forces. Tens of thousands of men who are said to be ready to give their lives to defend the revolution.
12: Un llamado a las organizaciones políticas de este país a pronunciarnos todos y a mantenernos alerta. Alerta.
0: Just days after Nicolás Maduro's capture by U.S. forces, they were deployed across the capital. Maduro's capture has unsettled the militias. They continue to patrol the streets of the capital. Most of them refuse to be filmed. But we convinced a motorcycle unit to let us follow them on their daily rounds.
13: Y aquí estamos formado un grupo de compañeros y ahorita que estamos haciendo un recorrido por nuestro presidente que fue secuestrado.
0: They begin their patrol with a tribute to Simón Bolívar, the father of Venezuela's independence.
13: No vamos a morir de rodillas ni a ningún imperio. 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
0: These militia groups are known as colectivos, the government's informal armed wing. Opposition figures accuse them of serious human rights abuses, including arbitrary arrests and political repression.
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0: Their power goes far beyond that of the police.
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13: 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Y dejarlo ahí. Y castigarlo.
0: Those intelligence services have been accused of crimes against humanity by the United Nations, including torture and sexual violence.

0: In the neighborhood of Santa Rosa, Yonel is a member of the local militia.
1: Oquito, ¿cómo está todo? 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
0: When Nicolás Maduro was captured, he sprang into action.
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0: profesor. But he says his organization mainly focuses on social work, one of the pillars of the revolution.
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0: 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The neighborhood used to be run by drug gangs, with people living here constantly exposed to violence.
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0: 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His dream is to become a professional boxer.
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1: Con el primer pito.
0: But this social outreach isn't just goodwill.
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0: This doctrine is known as Chavismo. It's named after Hugo Chávez, the historical leader of the revolution.
1: Wow, mira, mi mentor, Chávez es mi mentor. 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
0: Hugo Chávez was elected president in 1999. He remained in power until he died in 2013. But his presence is still felt everywhere in the capital, especially here at the military fort that houses his tomb. Every day at 4:25 p.m., the official hour of his death, a cannon is fired.
5: Viva la patria!
6: Vengo constantemente para acá. 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
0: As soon as he came to power, Chávez introduced a new range of social policies, including large-scale housing programs for the poorest Venezuelans. Millions benefited from new social housing. The neighborhood of Baruto was built in 2012 on the hills of Caracas. About 8,500 families were settled here, including Adriana's.
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0: This apartment was given to Adriana, who raised her two children here.
7: Porque este estilo club, pues, estilo para dos personas nada más. 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
0: She works for a government institution. Her salary is around $6 a month. She also gets coupons worth about $120 a month through government social aid. But all this could come to an end if the opposition was to come to power.
7: La oposición tuvo el asedio o tuvo la desfachatez de decir que él iba a acabar con las misión viviendas porque ellos son así, ellos son malos, ellos no les importa el pueblo, ellos les importa su propia riqueza. 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
0: Most Venezuelans rely on government support. ...80% of the population survive on less than $4 a month.
8: Hola, amigo. ¿Está bien? 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
0: After a career as a senior official in an international institution, Benito devoted his retirement to helping the most vulnerable. He founded Casa Maria, a community shelter that relies on private donations raised through the Catholic Church. It serves 200 meals a day, Monday to Friday.
8: Úsalo y después de 7 días me lo traen.
0: He says most of the people he helps have fallen into poverty over the past 10 years, after Maduro came to power.
9: El gobierno dice que trabaja, o el chavismo, dice que trabaja para erradicar la pobreza.
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0: Around one in four Venezuelans have left the country in the past decade, fleeing violence, poverty, and hunger.
8: Sencilla y llanamente digo que es un castigo para Venezuela. 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
9: Sí.
8: Hay que corregir mucho la democracia, pero el chavismo tiene que desaparecer.
0: At 91, Benito is no longer afraid to criticize the government. This military site is usually closed to the public. But today, Julio and his old-time friends are gathering to express their support for Maduro, Hugo Chavez's chosen successor.
10: El rey de la 9 milímetros.
0: Many here took up arms decades ago and joined communist guerrilla movements at a time when their government was closely allied to the U.S.
6: Aquí no hay ningún infiltrado, porque todo el mundo nos conocemos aquí. 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
11: Nosotros somos latinoamericanos, no americanos.
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0: comandante. A generation that continues to stand in opposition to the United States and remains fiercely hostile to political transition.

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1: Mano, la música demasiado pasita, amor.

0: discussing the defining issues of our times.
1: The reason that we're able to see so much progress with machine learning is because it is predicated on the exploitation of labor somewhere else.
0: Exploring the implications for the global south as the artificial intelligence revolution accelerates.
1: So where the benefits lie and where the harms lie is very, very far apart. We are betting our entire future on a technology that is fundamentally very unsustainable.
0: Studio B, the AI series on Al Jazeera. In its exploration of how and why societies descend into genocide, Al Jazeera Untangles concludes with the ongoing horrors in Palestine.
2: As an Israeli, we know that Amalek means kill everyone.
3: We really have to get out of our comfort zones and try and understand more about the other.
0: Gaza, a genocide unfolding on Al Jazeera.
4: Driving your own car across the USA, what could be more American? This is a nation that built a network of roads and highways to give people the freedom to travel to the destination of their choice on their own schedule. But now, there's another aspect to that particular part of the American dream, struggling to pay for it. Americans are paying more for their cars, they're paying more in interest, their loans are longer, and their patience is growing shorter.
5: I am totally flat up with it. Now you have to make a decision. Do I get gas or do I buy food?
4: Edwin Manasaka says many buyers aren't really shopping for cars. They're shopping for low payments.
6: And that makes me wonder what happened to that interest of the car that you're going to get.
4: When buyers struggle, that reverberates throughout the auto industry and the larger economy. But that doesn't necessarily mean fewer cars on the road.
7: An analysis by Reuters found that across the U.S., people were unwilling to change their driving habits, even when prices spiked.

0: Hello, I'm Sara Khairat, and this is Al Jazeera live from Doha. Coming up on the programme, US President Donald Trump says he's cancelled a planned attack on Iran, saying it's subject to a deal being made rapidly. The European Union calls an emergency meeting to discuss the migration crisis in the Spanish territory of Ceuta. Israeli strikes destroy a medical warehouse in central Gaza as uncertainty remains over the implementation of a US peace plan.
1: In Las Mosquitas, most communities rely on what they grow for their survival, but repeated floodings are making that harder.
0: And we're in the remote eastern region of Honduras, where erratic rainfall is threatening the livelihoods of indigenous communities. The US president has called off a planned attack on Iran a day after he threatened to hit Iran very hard. In a social media post, Donald Trump said he's cancelled the strikes because Iran, along with other Middle Eastern countries, asked the US, he said, to hold off in that the parameters of a deal has been agreed to. Trump went on to say the agreement would include the immediate, complete and total opening of the Strait of Hormuz and an end to Iran's nuclear threat. The US president also said he made the decision for the future benefit of the world and the survival of a prosperous Iran. But he insists the cancellation is subject to a deal being made rapidly. Ross Harrison, a senior fellow at the Middle East Institute and also the author of Decoding Iran's Foreign Policy, says the Strait of Hormuz is the main sticking point in the negotiations between the US and Iran.
2: This round of conflicts occurred in the wake of the failure of the Memorandum of Understanding and a disagreement around the Article 5 of that understanding in terms of the Strait of Hormuz. So I think it really depends upon what

0: what arrangement that will be made in terms of the strait, because that's ultimately the piece that got brought the United States and Iran to blows. So whether in fact there's an actual removal of the blockade and an agreement on the Iranians, on the part of the Iranians to open up the strait, and go back to some form of helping to open up the strait on a permanent basis, but it's very early in the conflict to be able to make a prediction. I think we're on a knife edge in the sense that right now both Iran and the United States have it within their power to escalate or de-escalate. But given all of the horizontal escalation that we've seen to the Houthis with Saudi Arabia, to Jordan, to Egypt this past week, to Lebanon and now Israel-Palestine, and even earlier this week, a conflagration between Iran and Ukraine, potentially bringing the Russia-Ukraine battle into full intersection with this U.S.-Iran battle. At some point in time, Sarah, if that kind of vertical contagion continues, and you also see a vertical escalation where the stakes become higher, then at some point in time, both Donald Trump and the leadership in Tehran can lose control.
1: Mahmoud Abdulwahid has been monitoring the events from the Iranian capital, Tehran.
2: Iran is stepping up its diplomatic outreach as tensions with the United States remain high. Foreign Minister Abbas Araghchi held separate phone calls with Pakistan's Army Chief Qasem Munir, Turkish Foreign Minister Hakan Fidan, and Saudi Foreign Minister Faisal bin Farhan, discussing the risks of further escalation. During these calls, Tehran has warned against any U.S. military action, reiterating that it's willing to respond decisively to any attack against its sovereignty or national security. These latest conversations come alongside a strongly worded statement by the foreign minister, by the foreign ministry, accusing the United States of violating the ceasefire agreement by ignoring the rules governing navigation in the Strait of Hormuz, and also by directing vessels through what Tehran considers an unauthorized route. Tehran also accuses Washington of undermining the ceasefire by using commercial vessels to conceal military movements through the Strait of Hormuz, and by imposing new sanctions and a naval blockade, and by also launching new airstrikes against Iranian targets.
1: The European Union has agreed to hold emergency talks after tens of thousands of migrants entered Spain's North African territory of Ceuta. The high-level discussions will take place on Tuesday. Spanish authorities say that most of the migrants who crossed into the territory have now returned to neighbouring Morocco, and at least 86 people died while attempting to reach the enclave. Jonah Hall reports from there.
3: What began like this on Thursday, thousands of people swimming to breach the sea border between Morocco and Spain's African territory of Ceuta, has turned to relative calm. Amid the detritus of flippers and rubber floating aids, there's a brand new sea barrier intended to prevent this sort of incursion from happening again. As quickly as they came, it seemed, most have now left, crossing the border back into Morocco on foot, ushered on by Spanish troops.
4: Why did so many people come?
5: Because here is future, here is humanity, here is all thing you need.
3: They found no sanctuary or opportunity here, just heat, thirst, and a hostile reception. Many indicated they would simply try again. Despite which, the Spanish government says the border is now back under control.
6: Attempts to reach Europe are nothing new here in Ceuta. It's the size that's different. Mostly young men in their tens of thousands, drawn this time, says the Spanish government, by gangs and people smugglers taking advantage of a Supreme Court decision offering protection to those arriving by sea. But critics of the socialist government point to its own recent decision to legalize 500,000 undocumented migrants and add them to the workforce.
3: And for parties on the right in Spain and across Europe, these scenes have

0: been seized upon as a political opportunity.
1: This is the biggest crisis that Ceuta has ever faced. There are 60,000 people that have invaded Spanish and European territory, and this government that says it has restored normality is the same government that couldn't prevent the invasion.
0: This woman, a joint Dutch-Moroccan citizen, said it was all a game.
2: Do you think they were told to come?
3: Yes.
2: By whom?
3: Yes.
2: By whom?
3: I don't know. I don't know, but I saw it on Instagram. Everybody told them, come to Spain, you will have work, you will have a good future. It's a political game.
0: Specialist divers are finding more victims, the death toll rising to several dozen, either by drowning or in Thursday's crush to get ashore. This game, if it is one, has real and tragic consequences. Jonah Hull, Al Jazeera, Ceuta, Spain.
4: The push for emergency talks on the crisis has been spearheaded by Italy and Denmark and has the backing of 20 other EU member states. Now, in a statement, they said, we cannot allow uncontrolled mass crossings, the instrumentalization of migration or other hybrid threats to create the perception that illegal entry into the European Union is possible and that a migrant's illegal entry can turn into legal stay. Well, Farah Ali is the director of DePauw University's Department of Hispanic Studies, and she says migration has historically been used as a political pawn.
5: You know, Ceuta and Melilla, for that matter, people often talk about these two cities together. They're, you know, these unique Spanish enclaves on African soil, right, with this very long colonial history. And so Morocco views these cities as occupied enclaves, whereas Spain views them as sovereign territory. So, you know, given this, you know, underlying tension regarding sovereignty, you know, migration oftentimes, unfortunately, can become a pawn in the political landscape. So is that the case right now? I honestly don't think there's sufficient evidence, you know, supporting that, particularly considering that this has also coincided with Throne Day in Morocco, which is a national holiday. It is a moment to celebrate national progress and stability. And so in my view, a border crisis would have actually served to hurt the country's image. But that said, historically, you know, border control has actually, you know, been absolutely leveraged in politics, you know, and mainly because Spain relies on Morocco to act as this sort of external border guard. Morocco is a country that, as I mentioned, contests the sovereignty of these cities. So that makes it a very complicated relationship and a complicated role to hold, you know. And, you know, movement in these border spaces, then it's directly tied to the political discussions and bilateral concessions between these two countries, right? Like, you know, security, cooperation, trade, even the Western Sahara recognition, which actually, by the way, was actually a trigger for a similar influx back in 2021. Where there's also a significant influx to migration to Ceuta back then. So, yes, I don't think we can definitively call this like a deliberate political move, but I wouldn't dismiss that possibility either.
4: Israeli strikes have killed 8 people across the Gaza Strip a day after the US president announced a roadmap for Hamas to disarm and for Israeli troops to withdraw. This was the scene in Gaza City following an Israeli strike. Crowds gathered after hearing a loud bang. At least 2 people were killed. And another attack happened at a storage warehouse. That's for Al-Aqsa Hospital in Deir el-Balah. Israeli forces dropped large amounts of explosives on a building surrounded by tents, as you can see there, housing displaced people. Now, the attack was so powerful, it created a 20-metre wide and 10-metre deep crater. 4 Palestinians were killed in that attack.
6: Israel has committed a heinous crime against Al-Aqsa Martyrs Hospital. In the middle of the night, it targeted a warehouse containing medical supplies for the hospital and completely destroyed it. When the Israeli army targeted this warehouse, the patients and the injured panicked and were scared. We consider this to be destruction of the hospital infrastructure in the Gaza Strip.
4: Well, Mu'ath al-Kahlout reports for us from Deir el-Balah.
7: We have just arrived to the bomb site where the Israeli army struck one of the major medical warehouses in central Gaza, creating a compound catastrophe for both patients and displaced Palestinians who had taken shelter near this facility. The notice came as a phone call by the Israeli army to one of the residents, ordering them to leave the place immediately. 15 minutes later, the attack happened, creating this huge hole. In the corner here, we will find that medical staff trying to salvage the survived medical equipment and medical supplies in order to keep the hospital running for another day. This facility served as a lifeline for them. And in the other side here, where tents has been struck and damaged, we will find that families trying

0: the Israeli military continue to destroy civilian infrastructure, making the daily life for Palestinians extremely difficult. Mu'adh al-Kahlout, Al Jazeera, from central Gaza, Palestine.
1: According to the World Health Organization, the Ebola outbreak in Central Africa is now the largest ever recorded in Democratic Republic of Congo. At least 1,621 people have died, and more than 3,500 cases have been confirmed across five provinces in DRC. The WHO says the outbreak is intensifying at an exceptional pace as efforts to contain it are hampered by conflict in the region and mistrust of healthcare measures. Polls have opened for the second round of regional elections in Pakistan-administered Kashmir. The run-up has been overshadowed, though, by demonstrators, with protesters rallying across the region for weeks, demanding electoral changes. More than 30 people have been killed in confrontations with security forces there. Kamal Haider has the latest.
2: I'm in Muzaffarabad, the administrative capital of Pakistani-administered Kashmir. As you can see, the banners are up, various political parties and their candidates and their posters adorn the streets and the squares around the city. Of course, what we have seen is that there's been a low turnout in the first phase of the election that took place in Mirpur. And the expectation is that because people are apprehensive, there has been some trouble in the city, with protesters coming out on the street, that the turnout may be low. But the government is determined to hold those elections in Muzaffarabad division, which has about three districts and a little over 900,000 voters who will be casting the ballot for nine legislative seats in the assembly of the Pakistani-administered Kashmir. So it will be important to see what kind of turnout is going to take place, whether the voters are going to brave the elements, whether they're going to come out and vote in large numbers. That is something everybody will be keeping their eyes on. But the important thing is that despite those protests, the government says the election will go ahead as planned. Kamal Haider, Al Jazeera, Muzaffarabad.
1: Still ahead on Al Jazeera, 10 climbers are confirmed dead after an avalanche in Pakistan. Among them is Nirmal Persia, known for scaling the world's 14 highest peaks in record time.
3: Frank assessments.
4: We've heard the President of the United States say that the U.S. has wiped out the entire Iranian Navy, and yet they attack ships seemingly at will.
3: Critical debate.
5: Would you reserve the same condemnation for a state that is found of committing genocide?
6: I don't believe it's committed genocide.
5: So they're all wrong, sir? Including physicians for human rights in Israel? They're all wrong?
3: Informed opinions.
7: There is the sense that the international community has turned its back on Gaza, that Gaza is being deliberately disappeared.
3: Inside story on Al Jazeera.
8: On Counting the Cost, global energy supplies are being strangled. Three major routes are under pressure: Hormuz, Bab el-Mandab, and the Black Sea. Shipping costs are rising and consumers worldwide are feeling the squeeze. So, is the world heading for another oil shock? Counting the Cost on Al Jazeera.
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You're watching Al Jazeera, a reminder of our top stories this hour. US President Donald Trump says he's cancelled a planned attack on Iran. Trump made the announcement on Truth Social, saying he was asked by Iran and other Middle Eastern countries to call it off. It comes a day after he threatened to hit Iran very hard. Israeli strikes have killed 8 people across Gaza, a day after the US president announced

0: roadmap for Hamas to disarm and for Israeli troops to withdraw from the Strip. And the European Union will hold emergency talks after tens of thousands of migrants entered Spain's North African territory of Ceuta. At least 86 people died while attempting to reach the enclave. Spanish authorities say most of the migrants have now returned to neighbouring Morocco. Now, an explosion in the Russian capital has killed at least three people and injured 15 others. Russia's anti-terrorism authorities say a woman carrying a bomb tried to enter a restaurant in Moscow. She was killed in the blast, along with a security guard. And Ukraine's president has appealed to allies for interceptors for its Patriot air defence system. And it comes after Russia launched a large-scale attack on Kyiv on Saturday, killing at least nine people. Residential and commercial buildings were hit in several districts and more than 20 people were injured. President Volodymyr Zelensky says air defences downed only one of the missiles fired because of a shortage of interceptors.
1: There were really terrifying explosions. Then glass started raining down. People began to come out and the explosions kept going. It was very scary.
2: Everything was smashed, the windows, everything. The doors were blown out. I'd just come home from the hospital, the cardiology ward. I've had two heart attacks. I can barely stand. I don't know how I'm going to get through any of this.
0: Audrey McAlpine went to an apartment building damaged in one of those strikes and sent us this report.
3: At this residential building in Kyiv, just a hole where an apartment used to be. People living here said they didn't even have time to make it to the shelters. The air raid siren sounding at the same time the missile fell.
4: Missiles flew at the same time with alert. People didn't even manage to go to shelter. Some stayed in the building and some went there.
3: Lately, Ukraine's air alarm systems have failed at detecting Russia's ballistic missiles, much less shooting them down. Ukraine's president saying they only managed to intercept one of the 27 ballistic missiles launched into Ukraine. And with increasing attacks, people here say they just can't keep living like this.
5: I would like it to end eventually so that we could simply keep living our lives and plan for the future. Because I'm not that old and my whole life is still ahead. I can't build my plans because I don't know. Today I was lucky to be given one more day. I don't know if I'm going to have another one tomorrow.
3: Ukraine's president has repeatedly called on his allies to provide the Patriot interceptor missiles needed to combat attacks like these. But it appears those calls are falling on deaf ears as Russia's ballistic attacks have increased and Ukraine remains vulnerable. Audrey McAlpine, Al Jazeera, Kyiv.
0: The most dangerous front in Europe's wildfire emergency has shifted to Greece. More than 400 crew are battling wildfires near the capital, Athens. Officials say that at least 150 homes have been damaged so far, with strong winds making it difficult for helicopters to drop water on the flames. Laura Khan takes a look at why wildfires are becoming more destructive and frequent.
6: Wildfires are raging across the world, and scientists say they're becoming larger, more intense, and lasting for longer. Now, satellite data analysed by NASA shows extreme wildfire activity has more than doubled over the past 20 years. Now, wildfires are a natural phenomenon. They can help some forests, grasslands, and wildlife regenerate. Now, scientists say weather, forest health and management all influence how fires behave, but climate change is making some of them more disruptive and harder to put out. Now, these are just some of the biggest wildfires that have overwhelmed firefighters in recent years. But the danger doesn't stop at those flames. Wildfire smoke carries fine particulates called PM2.5. These are about 30 times thinner than human hair, meaning they can penetrate into the lungs and bloodstream. They also produce other harmful pollutants, including carbon dioxide, carbon monoxide, methane and soot. And smoke travels. During the summer's wildfires in Canada, smoke travelled around 3,000 kilometres to New York City, and North American cities were being ranked among the worst in the world for air quality. They also burnt out two Indigenous First Nations communities. Scientists suggest carbon release from annual forest fires may amount to around a fifth of fossil fuel carbon emissions.

0: higher temperatures that make fires harder to fight also let them spread further. And more communities are ending up in their path, disrupting farming, transport, water supplies and power services. And while climate change is fueling the flames, wildfires are making it worse in a cycle that's heating up the globe.
1: Hungary's government says the nation's only nuclear power plant could be shut down as soon as this weekend, and that's because of record low water levels on the Danube River. The Soviet-built Pax facility uses water from the river to cool its reactors, but pumps have been unable to bring enough into the plant, which generates nearly half of the country's electricity. Scientists say Honduras is one of the countries most vulnerable to climate change. In the remote eastern region of La Mesquita, increasingly erratic rainfall is destroying crops that indigenous and Afro-Honduran communities depend on for their survival. Alessandro Rampietti has more from the village of Batala.
2: At first glance, this cornfield seemed to have survived the recent floods that swept through the eastern coast of Honduras. But beneath the soil, Alba Batiz tells us the roots are rotting. She's harvesting whatever she can recover, even though the corn hasn't fully ripened.
3: It's a loss, a complete loss. We won't get a harvest, and we won't even have seeds for the next planting. Now we'll have to find new seeds because these are no longer usable.
2: The 42-year-old single mother of five lives in La Mosquitia region, one of the poorest parts of the country. Like many indigenous and Afro-Honduran families here, she depends almost entirely on what she grows to feed her family.
3: We eat what we grow. Sometimes we can sell a little to earn some money, but mostly we grow plantains, corn, and cassava.
2: Scientists say Honduras is one of the countries most vulnerable to the effects of climate change. In recent years, more frequent and stronger storms have brought devastating floods and displacement. And in rural areas, deforestation is making matters worse by reducing the forest's ability to absorb heavy rainfall.
4: In most places, a lost harvest can mean less income. Here, it can determine whether a family has enough to eat. In Las Mosquitas, most communities rely on what they grow for their survival, but repeated floodings are making that harder.
2: For generations, farmers here knew when to plant and harvest, but locals say those seasons have become unreliable.
5: We are now focused on adapting to climate change. We grew up knowing the planting season began in May and June, and we would harvest before the October rains. Today, we can't rely on that anymore. We don't want our people to leave. We are deeply rooted here. We want to keep our culture alive.
2: Alba says that for now, her only option is to plant again, if she can buy or receive new seeds. But with every lost harvest, the future of communities like this one become uncertain. Alessandro Rampietti, Al Jazeera, Batalla, Honduras.
1: 13 people have died in a plane crash in Peru. The crash happened in the southern region near Nazca Line. The aircraft was taking a group of tourists on a sightseeing trip, and the cause of the crash is still unknown. Pakistani officials have confirmed that 10 climbers, including renowned mountaineer Nirmal Purja, who's also known as NIMS, have all died after an avalanche on Broad Peak Mountain on Thursday. A rescue mission to recover their bodies is still underway. Joel Evans reports.
6: This is the team near base camp at the bottom of Broad Peak, days before they set out on what would be their final ascent. The expedition was led by celebrated Nepali-born climber Nirmal Purja, known as NIMS, who rose to fame after scaling all 14 of the world's 8,000-metre-plus mountains in just over 6 months. The last record took nearly 8 years. Broad Peak is in the Karakoma Range, straddling the border between Pakistan and China. The mountain is regarded as one of the more challenging for climbers and is the 12th highest summit in the world. On the morning of July 30th, the team was on the western ridge of Broad Peak, between Camp 2 and 3, at around 6,600 metres. GPS tracking data indicated the avalanche struck shortly after 9 a.m. local time, sweeping the 10 climbers down the mountain's west-facing gully.
7: Oh my God.
6: These pictures were filmed from base camp. Search and rescue operations began. Pakistan's military deployed helicopters and ground teams scrambled to respond. On Friday, rescuers said four bodies had been found. Heavy snowfall temporarily suspended rescue operations before they resumed. The global climbing community held its breath, waiting for news of Nims and the other climbers. Then, on Saturday, the news they had been dreading. In a statement posted on social media, Nims's company, Elite Expeditions, confirmed all 10 of the climbers had died.
2: It's with profound sadness and immense heartbreak that we confirm Nirmal Nimsdhay Pooja tragically lost his life following the avalanche on Broad Peak.
6: For Fida Ali, it was a narrow escape. The Pakistani guide had set out with the team but returned to base camp early after a Russian climber was taken ill. The international mountaineering community is mourning the loss of a man who conquered the world's highest peaks.
8: This is Project Possible!
6: And brought the importance of Sherpas to the forefront of the mountaineering world. Joel Evans, Al Jazeera.
1: All right, well, that's it from me, Sara Khairat. 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The news continues here on Al Jazeera after Inside Story. 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
15: Tens of thousands of migrants crossed into Spain's North African territory of Ceuta from Morocco. While most of them have since returned, Spain's been condemned by right-wing politicians in Europe and the United States. Is the criticism about border management or is it politics? This is Inside Story.

0: Hello, welcome to the programme. I'm Anna Burns-Francis. Images of migrants from Morocco streaming into the Spanish territory of Ceuta in North Africa have once again thrust the immigration debate into the spotlight in Europe and elsewhere. Despite the sea barrier separating Ceuta and the mainland of Europe, some EU countries have announced controls at their borders with Spain. Italy has suspended Schengen rules allowing border-free travel. President Trump has also weighed in, attempting to tie the brief migrant surge in Ceuta to the US midterm elections in November. But why did the influx happen now? And what does it mean for Spain's relatively migrant-friendly policy as it faces hostility from large parts of Europe? We'll put that to our guests in just a moment, but first this report from Armin Boateng.
1: Tens of thousands of migrants streamed into the Spanish territory of Ceuta on the north coast of Africa on Thursday. They got around the border fence by swimming or pushing through the wire. Spain's Prime Minister blames trafficking networks for spreading misleading information online, suggesting that migrants arriving by sea would be allowed to stay in the country. That's after a court ruling in July limited the government's ability to send back migrants entering the country without proper documents.
2: What we're doing is speeding up everything related to the processing of cases and the repatriation of migrants who have entered irregularly, mainly since yesterday. As you can see, many of these migrants are already leaving.
1: The Spanish government says most of the people who've crossed over have now returned to neighbouring Morocco. But dozens of people died while trying to reach Ceuta.
3: We saw dead bodies in the morning. It was heartbreaking. Imagine a man crossing into Ceuta with his wife and their infant. Do you really think a salary of $300 is enough? Of course it isn't.
4: I spend maybe it's 14 years for studying, but nothing. Just sitting in your home or working for 12 hours for a less salary. So that's why I come in to here. But also here, I didn't find any opportunity, so I should go back.
1: The incident prompted strong reaction in Europe. Italy's Prime Minister announced the temporary suspension of free movement with Spain. Giorgia Meloni said the images demonstrated that illegal immigration poses a concrete threat to the security of Europe's borders. The head of the European Commission called the situation unacceptable. And across the Atlantic, US President Donald Trump used the incident to criticize the Democrats ahead of November's midterm elections.
5: We have the safest border in the world. If we're not in office, our country will be invaded at levels that made Spain look small time.
1: Spain's socialist government is taking a different approach to migration. Earlier this year, the government gave residency and work permits to hundreds of thousands of migrants already living in the country without permission. For the thousands of people risking their lives to make it to Europe, it's not about politics. Many say they just want the opportunity to make a better life for themselves and their families. Amma Boateng, Al Jazeera, for Inside Story.
0: Let's bring in our guests now, joining us from Barcelona, Anna Terron-Cusi. She's a former Secretary of State for Immigration and Emigration in Spain, who's now a Senior Fellow at the Migration Policy Institute. In Brussels, we're joined by Daniel Gross, Director of the Institute for European Policymaking at Bocconi University and an advisor to the EU Parliament. And in Washington, D.C., we're joined by Deborah Fleischaker, a former Acting Chief of Staff at US Immigration and Customs Enforcement, that we would most commonly know that as ICE, who's now a Senior Advisor for Immigration Policy and Strategy at UNIDOS US. A warm welcome to all of you, and thank you for taking the time to be a part of the programme. Anna, I'll start with you. Most of the migrants who crossed that border from Morocco have now returned. They were given no food, no water, and certainly no wider access to the EU. Is this a one-off, or is it symbolic of a wider issue that needs addressing?
6: Well, first of all, I think it is very important we understand what is Ceuta and where Ceuta is. Ceuta is surrounded by a fence. At the other side of the fence, you have Morocco and the other gate for leaving Ceuta is the Mediterranean Sea in the Gibraltar Strait. So although obviously Ceuta is Spain and is part of the Spanish land. It's separated from the continental Europe. And I think that this is extremely important, you cannot travel between Ceuta and the rest of the Schengen area, let me put it in a very accessible way, without showing your passport or your ID card. So what happened in Ceuta is that people arrived there misled by information who told them that they could jump to the continental European platform. This didn't happen. The city was closed. They could do nothing and they simply went back. That was a dead game because in the meantime, 70 people died. But at this very moment, what is happening is that the vast majority of these people is getting back to Morocco because you can go nowhere from Ceuta.
0: Yeah, as you point out, dozens of people did lose their lives. Daniel, given that a lot of this is being attributed to a social media misinformation campaign, what prompted that? What do you think was driving the behaviour or even driving that information that people were getting? What prompted the incident?
7: Well, I think we still have no firm confirmation of the social media story, but what we hear from many of these people who came was that suddenly on their feet appeared the notice that if they could get into Ceuta, the border was open, and then these people perhaps are very badly informed. They dreamt of going into Spain. But I wanted to come back to your first question. It's both a one-off, because these people came and then back to Morocco, and it's a symptom of a very deep malaise in the countries around us. If you have a country like Morocco, which is actually perhaps better off than Libya, Algeria, or any of its neighbors, and a social media whatever feed is enough to send 50,000 people rushing to the border, risking their lives, that speaks about a very strong urge to somehow leave their country, come to Europe. And I think

0: That is the real political significance of this event.
1: Yeah, can I come to you here, Deborah? Because the point that Daniel's raising is that people were obviously facing a desperate situation to attempt that crossing. Many of them, you would presume, have very little skills, perhaps in the water, given that they died. One of the quotes in one of the stories I saw, "They opened the border and let everyone go," was the accusation said about the Moroccan guards on their side. And I'm wondering, for those who did risk to attempt the crossing, and what you know of migration and movement and people's situations, do you believe that this was a coordinated effort with a realistic goal and end, or does this speak to the desperate situation migrants find themselves in?
2: I want to be clear about what I know and I don't know. I think that migration is a very difficult issue. I think that it's pretty clear that migration can be affected by misinformation and by smugglers and by governments. And migration is so interconnected. Spain is dependent on Morocco. Morocco is dependent on Spain. I think that it speaks to desperation on the parts of people who were trying to come there. And I think the response by Spain shows that countries have a challenge and but a responsibility to also control their borders.
1: Yeah, how much then? You talk about misinformation contributing to this. That obviously didn't used to be a problem, but migration has always been an issue across particularly land borders, but in certain areas of the world as well. How much has misinformation then, or social media campaigns, contributed to the problems that we see with migration and the efforts to combat it?
2: Well, I can speak to the US
1: Yeah,
2: Mexico
1: please.
2: border much more than I can
1: Of
2: to
1: course.
2: European borders. But the US Mexico border, I mean, is very susceptible to social media rumor and to the cartels spreading misinformation about it being a good time to try to cross the border. So, the internet and social media has become a major pathway for information, some of it real and some of it not. And that certainly leads to challenges.
1: Yeah. Anna, you raised a point about what access this would have given this mission by these migrants, what access it would or would not actually have given those who made it successfully. And I'm wondering then, why is there so much outrage if it really meant they could not, in fact, go any further into the European mainland?
3: Well, I think there is a lot of geopolitics in this area, and there is also a lot of politics around it. What we know is that at the very first moment, Morocco was sitting on the fence. That's 100% clear. Then there was more cooperation between Spain and Morocco. And finally, they really have been cooperating in terms of not allowing people to get in and in terms of accepting the pushback of these people and the spontaneous return. What's going around? I don't know. But the case is that it's not the first time this happened, it's the second time. Numbers are very, very big now. And I think that there is a lot of, I don't know how to put it in a very accessible way, challenging Spain and challenging the EU around a number of issues. One is migration, but the other one is all geopolitics around the Mediterranean and the two cities, which are in the other side of the Gibraltar Strait in Africa mainland. Having said that, I think that what EU would do immediately, it would make a difference on how this problem will be tackled in the nearly future. I mean, as I said, I think there is a lot of geopolitics, but there's also a lot of politics and a lot of EU politics behind. And it is important to try to understand what will happen now.
1: Daniel, can we speak to some of that politics? Much of the reaction from other European leaders has been, from a layman's interpretation, to blame Spain. How much of this, though, of what happened is Morocco's fault?
0: Well, in this case, it's very difficult to say because if the people just got around the border and swam over the sea, there's not really much Morocco could do. But of course, what other leaders in Europe see, they see the population feeling threatened, and that's why they're reacting. And not so much because they know that there's an actual threat. Because, as a colleague from Spain said, there's absolutely no danger that these people will actually reach Europe or the Schengen area. But they want to give a political signal. And I think that's why Italy has reacted as it did. But this will blow over because, as I said, people in the know that, as a matter of fact, very few people will actually get into Europe at this point.
1: Yeah, to that note, a lot of countries appear to be pulling up the drawbridge in terms of migration. Why isn't Spain, or why is that not the perception of Spain?
0: Well, Spain has had a much better also experience with integrating migrants, especially those coming from Latin America who speak the same language and perhaps culturally closer. And I think that is one of the key reasons why for Spain it is politically much easier to absorb very large influxes of migrants than, let's say, in Northern Europe, where many of the migrants come from very different cultures. And the people feel that they are much more difficult to integrate. I think that's one of the key reasons why Spain, so far at least, has been much more open.
1: And so, Anna, what would you say is the reaction in Spain, and what is the feeling in Spain?
3: Well, first of all, let me say that in Spain, we have not at all indicators saying that a particular group of migrants is better integrated than another. First nationality of migrants in Spain is Morocco. Of course, if you take together all Latin Americans, they are the first group. But no indicators say that they are better integrated. It depends on many other questions. The reaction in Spain, it's very, very, very polarizing. There is a part of the society that thinks that this is because a lack of strength of Spain in front of Morocco, and who feel really worried about migration in general terms, and this is not different from other countries in the European Union. Others think that this is a manageable situation. It happened before, it will continue to happen. I would like you and our audience could understand how small is the area we are talking about, and how closed things are, and how complex and fragile is this ecosystem. So in Spain, people better understand that, but still, it's a very, very, very polarizing issue.
1: And yet, people around the world like to comment on it. Deborah, can I ask you about migration in general, or immigration as a topic? Because we see this not just in the European reaction, but it does happen in America as well, or it's perceived to. Why is it that the topic of immigration, when they say it's taken seriously, what do you think means that that correlation becomes seriously equals being banned, as opposed to controlling immigration and allowing those people to contribute to the workforce or the economy? What is it about the word taking immigration seriously that results in the concept being that it's something to be banned?
2: I don't think it has to. I think that too often it's become that. I think, look, people don't like images of disorder, and I think that that's what people are reacting to in Spain. I think that's what people have reacted to at the U.S. southern border. When there have been border crises in the past, I think that the goal is to find a way to both have a humane and managed border that also allows you to respect humanitarian needs and provide for the economic needs of the accepting country.
1: Daniel, can I ask you then, when we look at the response from Europe, Ursula von der Leyen issued a fairly predictable statement on social media. Well, there wasn't a great controversy over it. That people coming into Europe must abide by the rules. But the responses from the public, and I'm quoting, "You are flooding Europe with murderers and third world criminals. step down, let the patriots take over. What or who is driving that level of vitriol, do you think?
0: I think, as the colleague from the US just said, people don't like to see this disorder. And when you see lots of young men swarming over the border, you feel somehow threatened, even if the threat is actually not to you. It's actually more psychological than actual. And that's why this particular episode, or rather the pictures of the first day, will probably strengthen the extreme right in Europe. The pictures from the next day, when all the migrants returned, will probably be forgotten. And that is unfortunately the political reality in Europe, as I think also in many other countries in the world. People just want to feel secure. They want to have a border that we Europeans control. And here, in this particular case in Turkey, that control was lost for a couple of days. And the pictures are very impressive.
1: But it's an easy hit, isn't it, Deborah, to blame the woes of your country on some unknown figure, some shadowy concept of people who are out there on the other side?
2: It's very easy to demagogue this issue. And look, again, my experience is in the United States, and you can see the United States has needed to update its immigration laws for decades, and it's much easier to use the issue as a political cudgel than to solve the problems.
1: Anna, can I ask you, Spain has argued that migration in general is actually needed in the country to boost GDP and to fund its welfare state. Is that true?
3: Yes, it is. But I would like very much to make a difference between migration and integration policy and border control. I think Spain is doing both. I mean, Spain was strongly defending the European Pact of Migration. In fact, it argued that regularizing people already living in Spain was a precondition to apply in a very strict way the European Pact of Migration, which basically says that if you are in an irregular situation in the country, you need to leave it immediately. But Spain is also controlling its borders, and it has a set of agreements between Spain and Morocco and other South Saharan countries in order to keep the borders under control. I think people deserve to have their borders under control, and we have to be clear about it. I would not mix the two things. Regularization was for people already living in Spain, I mean migrants already living in Spain before the 31st of December 2025, and they had to prove that they had been living in Spain at least for 5 months and under some conditions. First, no criminal record. Second, the possibility to have a job, etc., etc. They could be regularized. When a country do that, it's crystal clear that it's not going to repeat this operation anytime soon. So I don't think that anyone in the world can think that Spain will regularize again, and this is because that this is the reason why people come from abroad to any kind of piece of Spanish land to try again to find to find a residence permit and a work permit for them. I would separate both things. What happened in Ceuta is linked to other circumstances, and it's linked with our relation with third countries. It's very much linked to geopolitics, and it's not clear now what happened, but for me, it's not clear that that was only about smugglers. I can't see what kind of business model can be worth for smugglers. I mean, they are supposed to get money from the people they are moving around. It is not the case. It was a a spontaneous movement pushed by misinformation in the social media. It was an spontaneous step back by the same people. So I think that it will take time to try to understand what really happened behind. And probably it's not at all linked with any kind of migration policy.
1: Yeah. Daniel, to Anna's point there about migration policies, some of the commentary coming out of European politicians has been to tie this incident to Spain's broader political policies and recent decisions. But I'm wondering, when we hear things like Poland's Donald Tusk saying that border protection in Spain must be tightened if Schengen is to survive, help me understand this reaction from European politicians, why they feel that they are so threatened and make these statements.
0: Again, it's because this is not a question of substance, but of politics and impression. I think the colleague from Spain was quite right in saying that actually Spain has a pretty good control over its frontiers in general, and that Spain actually has fewer illegal border crossings than Italy over the last years. But what people see is a temporary loss of control, and that makes the position of center politicians in Europe, all over Europe, more difficult. They have more difficult explaining their electorate that, yes, the European border is secure, because people will say, just look at the big figures. There are these hordes waiting to come over. And before you explain to them that they can never get into Spain, you have already lost the audience. Mm. And I think that is why politicians all over Europe have to say what they are saying right now. We have to strengthen our borders. Maybe we suspend Schengen. They all know that on the substance, that's completely useless. But they have to do that because these pictures, this temporary loss of control over the border, gives the impression that Europe is not protected. And that's the key issue for people. They won't have the feeling that they are protected.
1: Deborah, I'm sorry to ask you this with only about a minute to go, but I hope this is probably more in your wheelhouse, this last question, because we also saw Donald Trump wade into this with his comments about it. Who was he talking to, though?
2: I think he was talking to the American public. As folks may know, we're coming up on midterm elections in November, and I think that immigration has turned from a net positive for the president to a negative. Because of the excesses of his mass deportation campaign. And so I think he's trying to turn attention from the excesses of his campaign and his war on immigration and immigrants to focus on border problems that happened under President Biden. And I think that's a failing strategy. I think he owns the immigration system in the U.S. at this point, but he's certainly trying.
1: Deborah Fleischaker joining us from Washington, D.C. Thank you very much for your time on the program. And to Anna Tirón-Cusi joining us from Spain, the former Secretary of State for Immigration and Emigration, thank you. And Daniel Gross, Director of the Institute for European Policy at Bocconi University, joining us from Brussels, thank you as well. And thank you too for watching. You can see the program again anytime by visiting our website, aljazeera.com. And for further discussion, go to our Facebook page. That's facebook.com/AJInsideStory. You can also join the conversation on X. Our handle is @AJInsideStory. For now, that's it from me, Anna Burns-Francis, and the team here. Al Jazeera's coverage continues in just a moment. Stay tuned.
4: They took Al Jazeera on a tour of some of the hidden subterranean chambers, which they say was used as a prison.
5: People have been coming in expressing their anger, and they've been frustrated to see how they've been responded by the police as well. These waters might recede in a few weeks, but climate change is here to stay.
6: Will the U.S. Democratic Party be forced to shift to the left? How is the United States reshaping Latin America? Is this the beginning of a new chapter in the Middle East? Join me, Steve Clemens, every week where I'm going to bring you the latest analysis, full apart fact from fiction.
7: Your weekly take on U.S. politics, The Bottom Line. Reminders of an ancient past are everywhere in the city of Tyre, tracing back its origins to before Roman and Phoenician times, when it was a vibrant crossroads between competing cultures. Now, Israeli airstrikes of this modern-day conflict have added additional scars.
8: Attacks on this centuries-old market and other historic sites throughout southern Lebanon are defended by Israel, that claims it's acting out of military necessity.
7: Overseeing the cleanup of this market, Nabatea's mayor is still waiting to be told what military value this site held.
9: This is the oldest market in Nabatea. It is part of our heritage.
7: What people here need now, shopkeeper Hussein tells us, is a period of calm to rebuild and recover. But the sheer scale of Israel's strikes means some of Lebanese heritage is likely gone forever.
10: For the first time in half a century, the western side of the Parthenon is clear of scaffolding, and its triangular pediment is restored with new marble. Also finished, the temple's northern colonnade, and rising inside those columns, the wall that formed the central room of the temple, which housed a gigantic statue of the goddess Athena.
11: The Parthenon has been through a lot in its 2,500 years. When it was about 700 years old, a fire destroyed its wooden roof. And in the early 1800s, British Lord Elgin removed many of its sculptures, destroying parts of the Parthenon in the process.
10: Archaeologists who work here say this is the most perfect building classical antiquity has produced. It will never be fully reconstructed, and many of the sculptures remain in the British Museum in London. But the restoration aims to give visitors a firm foundation to imagine its original splendor.

0: Hello, I'm Sara Khairat, and this is Al Jazeera live from Doha. Coming up on the programme, US President Donald Trump says he's cancelled a planned attack on Iran, saying it's subject to a deal being made rapidly. As Israeli attacks kill 8 Palestinians in Gaza, there's growing uncertainty over the implementation of a US peace plan. The European Union calls an emergency meeting to discuss the migration crisis in the Spanish territory of Ceuta.
1: In Las Mosquitas, most communities rely on what they grow for their survival, but repeated floodings are making that harder.
0: And we're in the remote eastern region of Honduras, where erratic rainfall is threatening the livelihoods of indigenous communities. US President Donald Trump says he's called off a planned attack on Iran. The announcement comes a day after he threatened to hit Tehran very hard. In a post on Truth Social, Trump said he is pausing the strikes because Iran, along with other Middle Eastern countries, he said, asked the US to hold off as the parameters of a deal have been agreed to. Trump went on to say the agreement would include the immediate, complete and total opening of the Strait of Hormuz and an end to Iran's nuclear threat. The president also said he made the decision for the future benefit of the world and the survival of a prosperous Iran, but he insists the cancellation is subject to a deal being made rapidly. Well, Ross Harrison is a senior fellow at the Middle East Institute and also author of Decoding Iran's Foreign Policy. Now, he says the Strait of Hormuz is the main sticking point in these negotiations.
2: This round of conflicts occurred in the wake of the failure of the Memorandum of Understanding and a disagreement around the Article 5 of that understanding in terms of the Strait of Hormuz. So I think it really depends upon what arrangement that will be made in terms of the Strait, because that's ultimately the piece that brought the United States and Iran to blows. So whether, in fact, there's an actual removal of the blockade and an agreement on the Iranians, on the part of the Iranians, to open up the strait and go back to some form of helping to open up the strait on a permanent basis. But it's very early in the conflict to be able to make a prediction. I think we're on a knife edge in the sense that right now, both Iran and the United States have it within their power to escalate or de-escalate. But given all of the horizontal escalation that we've seen, to the Houthis with Saudi Arabia, to

0: Jordan, to Egypt this past week, to Lebanon, and now Israel Palestine, and even earlier this week, a conflagration between Iran and Ukraine, potentially bringing the Russia Ukraine battle into full intersection with this U.S. Iran battle. At some point in time, Sarah, if that kind of vertical contagion continues, and you also see a vertical escalation where the stakes become higher, then at some point in time, both Donald Trump and the leadership of Tehran can lose control.
1: Overnight, Israeli strikes across Gaza have struck several residential buildings, killing at least eight Palestinians. Health officials in the Strip say warplanes have been attacking Gaza City and Deir el-Balah. Israeli attacks have continued. That's despite the unveiling of a roadmap to disarm Hamas and withdraw Israeli troops. Palestinians in the Sabra area of Gaza City gathered in panic after hearing a loud bang on Saturday, believed to be from a drone strike. The attack has killed at least two people. And an earlier strike targeted a storage warehouse for Al-Aqsa Hospital in Deir el-Balah. Israeli forces dropped large amounts of explosives on a building, and that was surrounded by tents housing displaced people. Now, the attack was so powerful, it created a 20-meter-wide and 10-meter-deep crater, with four Palestinians killed in that attack. Well, Mu'ath El-Kahlout was at the scene and sent us this report.
2: We have just arrived to the bomb site where the Israeli army struck one of the major medical warehouses in central Gaza, creating a compound catastrophe for both patients and displaced Palestinians who had taken shelter near this facility. The notice came as a phone call by the Israeli army to one of the residents, ordering them to leave the place immediately. 15 minutes later, the attack happened, creating this huge hole. In the corner here, we will find that medical staff trying to salvage the survived medical equipment and medical supplies in order to keep the hospital running for another day. This facility served as a lifeline for them. And in the other side here, where tents are has been struck and damaged, we will find that families trying to dig down in the ground, trying to also looking for something useful. And for them, the worst is yet to come, as they will start another journey of displacement, as all of the displacement camps are overwhelmed with displaced Palestinians. All of these attacks happen while there is a breakthrough in negotiations. Yet the Israeli military continue to destroy civilian infrastructure, making the daily life for Palestinians extremely difficult. Mu'adh Al-Kahlout, Al Jazeera, from central Gaza, Palestine.
1: Israeli military has stormed several neighborhoods across occupied West Bank, detaining seven Palestinians, including two 16-year-olds. A married couple was assaulted on their farm northwest of Ramallah. On Friday, at least 10 people, including four children, were tear-gassed by illegal Israeli settlers, and they were accompanied by Israeli forces in Al Junaid neighborhood. Noor Auda has more from Ramallah in occupied West Bank.
3: There are raids in every which direction of the occupied West Bank. We saw raids in the south, in the Hebron area. Overnight, Israeli soldiers threw tear gas inside a small supermarket in the city and just took off. There was no nothing to justify or nothing to explain why the soldiers would stop their jeep, throw a grenade there and then leave. We saw Israeli settlers as well raiding several villages, setting up yet another illegal settlement outpost. We've monitored and tracked about 12 new illegal settlement outposts in the span of a week. And the raids of Israeli forces were reported in the Nablus area, in the Ramallah area. Here in Ramallah city itself, Israeli military jeeps were roaming the streets very close to where we are, as well as in other areas south of Ramallah.
1: Lebanon's president has condemned Israel's continued demolition of homes and infrastructure in the south, and that's despite a ceasefire with Hezbollah. He says the escalation threatens the implementation of that agreement. The United Nations has also expressed concerns over the demolitions, and the statement comes a day after the Israeli military carried out large overnight explosions. And that happened near a UNESCO-listed castle in southern Lebanon.

0: The second phase of regional elections in Pakistan-administered Kashmir is underway. The vote has been overshadowed, though, by weeks of demonstrations with protesters demanding lower costs and electoral reforms. A civil society group says that more than 30 people were killed in confrontations with security forces in one town on Wednesday. Kamal Haider has the latest.
1: I'm in Muzaffarabad, the administrative capital of Pakistani administered Kashmir. As you can see, the banners are up, various political parties and their candidates and their posters adorn the streets and the squares around the city. Of course, what we have seen is that there's been a low turnout in the first phase of the election that took place in Mirpur, and the expectation is that because people are apprehensive, there has been some trouble in the city with protesters coming out on the street, that the turnout may be low. But the government is determined to hold those elections in Muzaffarabad division, which has about three districts and a little over 900,000 voters who will be casting the ballot for nine legislative seats in the assembly of the Pakistani administered Kashmir. So it will be important to see what kind of turnout is going to take place, whether the voters are going to brave the elements, whether they're going to come out and vote in large numbers. That is something everybody will be keeping their eyes on. But the important thing is that despite those protests, the government says the election will go ahead as planned. Kamal Haider, Al Jazeera, Muzaffarabad.
0: The European Union will hold emergency talks on Tuesday after tens of thousands of migrants entered Spain's North African territory of Ceuta. The push for emergency talks on the crisis is spearheaded by Italy and Denmark and is also backed by 20 other EU member states. Now, in a joint statement, they said, "We cannot allow uncontrolled mass crossings, the instrumentalization of migration or other hybrid threats to create the perception that illegal entry into the European Union is possible and that to migrants, illegal entry can turn into legal stay." Well, Italy has also suspended its Schengen open border policy with Spain. Spanish authorities say that most of the migrants who crossed into the territory have now returned to neighbouring Morocco. At least 86 people died while attempting to reach the enclave. Jonah Ha reports from there.
2: What began like this on Thursday, thousands of people swimming to breach the sea border between Morocco and Spain's African territory of Ceuta, has turned to relative calm. Amid the detritus of flippers and rubber floating aids, there's a brand new sea barrier intended to prevent this sort of incursion from happening again. As quickly as they came, it seemed, most have now left, crossing the border back into Morocco on foot, ushered on by Spanish troops.
3: Why did so many people come?
4: Because here is future, here is humanity, here is all thing you need.
2: They found no sanctuary or opportunity here, just heat, thirst and a hostile reception. Many indicated they would simply try again. Despite which, the Spanish government says the border is now back under control.
5: Attempts to reach Europe are nothing new here in Ceuta. It's the size that's different. Mostly young men in their tens of thousands, drawn this time, says the Spanish government, by gangs and people smugglers taking advantage of a Supreme Court decision offering protection to those arriving by sea. But critics of the socialist government point to its own recent decision to legalize 500,000 undocumented migrants and add them to the workforce.
2: And for parties on the right in Spain and across Europe, these scenes have been seized upon as a political opportunity.
6: This is the biggest crisis that Ceuta has ever faced. There are 60,000 people that have invaded a Spanish and European territory, and this government that says it has restored normality is the same government that couldn't prevent the invasion.
2: This woman, a joint Dutch-Moroccan citizen, said it was all a game.
5: Do you think they were told to come?
7: Yes.
5: By whom?
7: Yes.
5: By whom?

0: The most dangerous front in Europe's wildfire crisis has shifted to Greece, where hundreds of firefighters are being pushed to their limits. Nearly 500 are battling blazes in the coastal resort of Porto Germano, that's near Athens, and officials say at least 150 homes have been damaged and 60 fires have broken out in the last 24 hours. Emergency crews say strong winds are hampering efforts to douse the flames from the air. Meanwhile, France's devastating fires are now under control, and that's according to Prime Minister Sébastien Lecornu. The country's largest wildfire since 1949 broke out more than a week ago in a forest near Bordeaux. The blazes destroyed 240 homes and scorched more than 42,000 hectares of land. Laura Khan takes a look at why wildfires are becoming more destructive and more frequent.
1: Wildfires are raging across the world, and scientists say they're becoming larger, more intense, and lasting for longer. Now, satellite data analysed by NASA shows extreme wildfire activity has more than doubled over the past 20 years. Now, wildfires are a natural phenomenon. They can help some forests, grasslands, and wildlife regenerate. Now, scientists say weather, forest health and management all influence how fires behave, but climate change is making some of them more disruptive and harder to put out. Now, these are just some of the biggest wildfires that have overwhelmed firefighters in recent years. But the danger doesn't stop at those flames. Wildfire smoke carries fine particulates called PM2.5. These are about 30 times thinner than human hair, meaning they can penetrate into the lungs and bloodstream. They also produce other harmful pollutants, including carbon dioxide, carbon monoxide, methane and soot. And smoke travels. During the summer's wildfires in Canada, smoke travelled around 3,000 kilometres to New York City, and North American cities were being ranked among the worst in the world for air quality. They also burnt out two Indigenous First Nations communities. Scientists suggest carbon release from annual forest fires may amount to around a fifth of fossil fuel carbon emissions. Now, higher temperatures that make fires harder to fight also let them spread further. And more communities are ending up in their path, disrupting farming, transport, water supplies and power services. And while climate change is fueling the flames, wildfires are making it worse in a cycle that's heating up the globe.
0: All right, well, still ahead on Al Jazeera, 10 climbers are confirmed dead after an avalanche in Pakistan. Among them is Nirmal Pooja, known for scaling the world's 14 highest peaks in unprecedented record time.
2: Iran's media strategy has totally shifted.
3: The relationship between legacy news media and the president is incredibly tense.
4: What the algorithm can say, what the algorithm cannot say. These are all policy decisions that are driven by human beings.
5: That narrative has spilled over on social media.
6: Do we have an expectation that the billionaires are going to prioritize free speech over their investment?
7: The Listening Post decodes the media on Al Jazeera. Hearing the facts.
8: Some of the protesters came down the street, picked up rocks and threw them at that apartment building.
7: Reporting from the action.
9: There is a sense of optimism and community here, of people helping each other to recover from this disaster.
7: Understanding the reality.
10: You can't do what ICE is doing and get away with it.
7: With the latest global news and insightful documentaries, Al Jazeera's teams across the world bring you closer to the heart of the story.

You're watching Al Jazeera, a reminder of our top stories this hour. US President Donald Trump says he's cancelled a planned attack on Iran. Trump says the US is ready to strike, but he was asked by Tehran and other Middle Eastern countries to hold off. He said the pause is contingent on making a rapid deal to reopen the Strait of Hormuz. All right, well, for more on that story, let's go to Tawheed Asadi, joining us live from the Iranian capital, Tehran.

0: Tawheed, it's morning where you are now. So is there a sense of relief at all from Iranians, perhaps after Trump's latest post?
1: Well, the reality on the ground, Sarah, is that Iranians are habituated to dancing with the same old tune. If you look at the President Trump's past statements over the course of a couple of months, we can see that there is a sort of oscillation, sometimes a threatening and very threatening rhetoric from him, and sometimes a rhetoric based on the closeness to a deal or negotiations being very successful. So for Iranians, it's like the same old story, but still we know that the public mood here is highlighted by a sense of frustration and uncertainty pertaining to the future as the country stands before a dilemma between confrontation and diplomatic engagement. And also there is a less and less hope when it comes to potentiality for a diplomatic engagement, as people are seeing that the country was in the middle of a process of diplomacy while it faced campaign of unprecedented airstrikes, which not only targeted the military bases or political buildings, but also when it comes to civilian areas, civilian infrastructure, it also included targets in that regard. Meanwhile, we know that there is a sense of resilience and defiance among a segment of the Iranian society. The rally around the flag impact is still out there. And last but not the least, we have to keep in mind that the society is dealing with excessive economic pressure caused by years of sanctions, domestic mismanagement, and of course, when it comes to war impact, it's quite tangible.
0: And Trump says he cancelled an attack, claiming that Iran and other countries asked him to do so. And he says, because of, and I quote, parameters of a deal, he says, that have been reached. From where you are, though, is any of that likely from the Iranian perspective?
1: Again, there is a dilemma in that regard, and the two-sided message that we hear from Tehran is that of readiness for escalation and de-escalation simultaneously. And if you look at the phone calls that Iranian Foreign Minister Abbas Araghchi had with his counterparts across the region, including in Turkey and Saudi Arabia, as well as Pakistani officials who are mediating the talks between Iran and the United States, the message there is exactly the same. He's saying that there is readiness for further diplomatic engagement while the doors for diplomacy remain ajar. And also he's saying that the country has the right and will use the right to defend itself, indicative of potentiality for another round of escalation. And that goes the same if you look at the statements coming from IRGC, the Revolutionary Guards, the Joint Military Headquarters of Khatamul Anbiya, or the army of the country, all with the common message that in case of an escalation, there is readiness for a war of attrition, there is a readiness even for a war beyond the region. But all in all, we have to keep in mind that the situation is marked by three important factors. A, ambiguity, as we don't know how the future could unfold. B, the breakability of the situation while we're dealing with the ceasefire. We don't know how it's going to end up at the end of the day. And C, complexity of the situation, as there are a lot of points of contention, a lot of controversies that need to be settled down either with diplomacy or another round of escalation.
0: All right, thanks very much. Tawheed Asadi there, speaking to us from Tehran. A bomb blast at a restaurant in Moscow has killed at least three people and injured 20 others. Russian authorities say a woman carrying the device was trying to enter the upscale venue on Saturday night when it detonated. She was killed along with a security guard who refused to let her in and a customer at the restaurant. A Ukrainian drone strike has killed two people in Russia, and that's according to Russian officials. It happened in the southwestern region of Saratov. That's about 750 kilometres from the border with Ukraine. The Defence Ministry says air defence systems intercepted a total of 635 Ukrainian drones overnight. And Ukraine's president has appealed to allies for interceptors for its Patriot air defence system. And it comes after Russia launched a large-scale attack on Kyiv on Saturday, killing at least nine people. Residential and commercial buildings were hit in several districts, with more than 20 people injured. President Volodymyr Zelensky says air defence is downed only one of the missiles fired because of a

0: shortage of interceptors. Audrey McAlpine went to an apartment building and sent us this report.
1: At this residential building in Kyiv, just a hole where an apartment used to be. People living here said they didn't even have time to make it to the shelters. The air raid siren sounding at the same time the missile fell.
2: Missiles flew at the same time with alert. People didn't even manage to go to shelter. Some stayed in the building and some went there.
1: Lately, Ukraine's air alarm systems have failed at detecting Russia's ballistic missiles, much less shooting them down. Ukraine's president saying they only managed to intercept one of the 27 ballistic missiles launched into Ukraine. And with increasing attacks, people here say they just can't keep living like this.
3: I would like it to end eventually so that we could simply keep living our lives and plan for the future, because I'm not that old and my whole life is still ahead. I can't build my plans because I don't know. Today I was lucky to be given one more day. I don't know if I'm going to have another one tomorrow.
1: Ukraine's president has repeatedly called on his allies to provide the Patriot interceptor missiles needed to combat attacks like these. But it appears those calls are falling on deaf ears as Russia's ballistic attacks have increased and Ukraine remains vulnerable. Audrey McAlpine, Al Jazeera, Kyiv.
0: Well, Marina Miron is a researcher in the Department of Defence Studies at King's College London, and she says Ukraine faces major challenges in securing Patriot missiles, partly due to the conflict in the Middle East.
4: We're having all these talks about Ukraine potentially receiving a license to produce Patriot missiles. And if you look at the statistics, the Ukrainian government has been saying that most of the targets have been intercepted over the past weeks. And now suddenly we have such a huge drop in interception rates. So I'm wondering, at whom is this communication directed? In other words, is this really the end of the stockpiles that Ukraine has in interceptor missiles? Or is this perhaps an attempt to show the urgency which Ukraine has right now in order to get interceptor missiles as well as the license to produce them? The problem is that Ukraine is relying on Western aid, but the problem is that the West couldn't have anticipated that Ukraine will need so many interceptors. And with other wars going on, such as the Middle East, there is a huge demand for interceptors and for Patriot systems in general. Therefore, in the Ukrainian case, there is literally nothing Ukraine can do, because the countries that have the either the missiles or the technologies need them themselves. On the one hand, on the other hand, of course, there are a lot of legal hurdles.
0: Scientists say Honduras is one of the countries most vulnerable to climate change. In the remote eastern region of La Mosquita, erratic rainfall is destroying crops that indigenous and Afro-Honduran communities depend on for their survival. Alessandro Rampietti has more from the village of Bitaya.
5: At first glance, this cornfield seemed to have survived the recent floods that swept through the eastern coast of Honduras. But beneath the soil, Alba Batiz tells us the roots are rotting. She's harvesting whatever she can recover, even though the corn hasn't fully ripened.
6: It's a loss, a complete loss. We won't get a harvest, and we won't even have seeds for the next planting. Now we'll have to find new seeds because these are no longer usable.
5: The 42-year-old single mother of five lives in La Mosquitia region, one of the poorest parts of the country. Like many indigenous and Afro-Honduran families here, she depends almost entirely on what she grows to feed her family.
6: We eat what we grow. Sometimes we can sell a little to earn some money, but mostly we grow plantains, corn, and cassava.
5: Scientists say Honduras is one of the countries most vulnerable to the effects of climate change. In recent years, more frequent and stronger storms have brought devastating floods and displacement. And in rural areas, deforestation is making matters worse by reducing the forest's ability to absorb heavy rainfall.
7: In most places, a lost harvest can mean less income. Here, it can determine whether

0: a family has enough to eat. In Las Mosquitas, most communities rely on what they grow for their survival, but repeated floodings are making that harder.
1: For generations, farmers here knew when to plant and harvest, but locals say those seasons have become unreliable.
2: We are now focused on adapting to climate change. We grew up knowing the planting season began in May and June, and we would harvest before the October rains. Today, we can't rely on that anymore. We don't want our people to leave. We are deeply rooted here. We want to keep our culture alive.
1: Alba says that for now, her only option is to plant again, if she can buy or receive new seeds. But with every lost harvest, the future of communities like this one become uncertain. Alessandro Ampietti, Al Jazeera, Batalla, Honduras.
3: Thousands of Albanians continue to protest in Albania against a real estate project linked to US President Donald Trump. Organizers say that more than 60 rallies have been held in the capital, Tirana, since preliminary work on the vast hotel complex began in May. Scientists warn the project would cause irreparable damage to the coast and wildlife. Pakistani officials have confirmed that 10 climbers, including renowned Nepalese mountaineer Nirmal Pooja, have all died after an avalanche on Broad Peak Mountain on Thursday. The international team included mountaineers from Nepal, the US, Oman, China and Pakistan. A rescue mission to recover their bodies is still underway. Joel Evans has this report.
4: This is the team near base camp at the bottom of Broad Peak, days before they set out on what would be their final ascent. The expedition was led by celebrated Nepali-born climber Nirmal Pooja, known as Nims, who rose to fame after scaling all 14 of the world's 8,000-metre-plus mountains in just over 6 months. The last record took nearly 8 years. Broad Peak is in the Karakoma Range, straddling the border between Pakistan and China. The mountain is regarded as one of the more challenging for climbers and is the 12th highest summit in the world. On the morning of July 30th, the team was on the western ridge of Broad Peak, between Camp 2 and 3, at around 6,600 metres. GPS tracking data indicated the avalanche struck shortly after 9 a.m. local time, sweeping the 10 climbers down the mountain's west-facing gully.
5: Oh my God!
4: These pictures were filmed from base camp. Search and rescue operations began. Pakistan's military deployed helicopters and ground teams scrambled to respond. On Friday, rescuers said 4 bodies had been found. Heavy snowfall temporarily suspended rescue operations before they resumed. The global climbing community held its breath waiting for news of Nims and the other climbers. Then, on Saturday, the news they had been dreading. In a statement posted on social media, Nims's company, Elite Expeditions, confirmed all 10 of the climbers had died.
6: It's with profound sadness and immense heartbreak that we confirm Nirmal Nimsday Pooja tragically lost his life following the avalanche on Broad Peak.
4: For Fida Ali, it was a narrow escape. The Pakistani guide had set out with the team, but returned to base camp early after a Russian climber was taken ill. The international mountaineering community is mourning the loss of a man who conquered the world's highest peaks.
7: This is Project Possible!
4: And brought the importance of Sherpas to the forefront of the mountaineering world. Joel Evans, Al Jazeera.
3: All right, well, for more information, you can visit our website, aljazeera.com.

It's just one political primary that says so much about the state of U.S. politics. We examine the coverage of the Democratic battle in Michigan, the Mamdani-like candidate out to challenge the establishment, and America's relationship with Israel. Digital pulpits and the Buddhist monks out to influence. Moral authority is being presented to Sri Lankans online. And the cockroaches have stood down. The protesters in India have hit the pause button. But the online battle between the BJP and its young critics goes on. Democrats in the American state of Michigan go to the polls on Tuesday in what has become more than just another primary.

0: January, it has turned into a political litmus test, a proxy battle over Israel, America's support for the Zionist state, exposing yet again the way the mainstream news media cover that story. The race pits a progressive, Abdul El Sayed, who has made Israel and the cost of living issue central to his campaign, against an establishment Democrat, Haley Stevens. Pro-Israel groups have poured unprecedented amounts of money into Stevens' campaign, yet many of the ads that they produce make no mention of Israel at all. We're also learning more about the growing amount of money that Israel's government has been quietly spending in the U.S. to shape public opinion and influence voters there. Watching all of this, establishment politicians, Democrats and Republicans, who are distancing themselves from an Israeli state they have long backed. Those congresspeople are trying to figure out just how to manage that, how to change their messaging, and where, in an evolving American media landscape, to do that.
1: There is a man from Michigan
2: who knows how great we once were
1: and how great we can be again.
3: Abdul El Sayed.
4: Abdul Sayed is anti-war. He is a true progressive who supports Medicare for all, free daycare, more investment in public education, job creation, etc. He's also been very much opposed to Israeli genocide and has called it out repeatedly. He's also a son of an Egyptian immigrant and Muslim. On top of it all, he's an incredibly smart and very charismatic candidate. It's a nightmare for the establishment.
0: An establishment that looks at Abdul El Sayed and sees Zoran Mamdani, Mark II. Like the Muslim mayor of New York, El Sayed has turned a primary race in Michigan into something bigger, a microcosmic battle over the future of the Democratic Party. He represents a new progressive coalition, one that's up against a party establishment with a long track record of backing Israel, of being loath to move too far to the left and alienating its corporate donors. And El Sayed's story is being filtered through mainstream news outlets that are also corporately inclined, largely because of their dependence on advertising revenues.
5: There are a number of ways that the mainstream media has characterized the El Sayed campaign that I think is fair to criticize.
6: Do you believe Israel has a right to exist? You say it exists, but does it have a right to?
5: Not only are they centering this issue of Israel, they're also loosely characterizing candidates who are critical of Israel as somehow anti-Jewish or anti-Semitic.
7: And he's somehow unable to say that a country that we consider one of our closest allies is actually, you know, I guess, worthy of existence.
5: That's the narrative that they are trying to center, with little to no attention to his positions that are the central driving force of support behind him, and that is affordability.
8: Israel is now a defining fault line in Democratic primaries. The genocide in Gaza has outraged not only Democratic voters, but most Americans, and they realize that it's the United States funding the Israeli military that ensures that Israel can continue to bomb and occupy Gaza and go to war with Iran and push the United States into that war. And then the candidates themselves are effectively connecting that foreign policy issue to a domestic affordability issue.
4: Look, the media, they have a problem with Abdul Sayed, and they fall into this rather convenient little trap they've created with he's a socialist and therefore he's off the mainstream. Well, look at the issues he's arguing for. Universal health care, free universal daycare for children, cutting aid to Israel. Overwhelming majority of Americans support all that. He's not the one who's not in the mainstream. They're the ones not in the mainstream.
0: The candidate Abdul El Sayed is up against in this primary is a congresswoman looking to step up into the Senate, Haley Stevens. El Sayed's main opponent, however, may be AIPAC. The pro-Israel lobby group has pumped more than $30 million into Stevens' campaign. Analysts contend that another $14 to $20 million in darker money has been funneled into this primary, mainly through nonprofits, organizations that do not have to disclose who their donors are.
9: In this race, you've probably seen ad after ad after ad. Not one of those ads was brought to you by the congresswoman's campaign, all of them brought to you by corporate PACs and AIPAC, trying to buy a politician who's going to do their bidding instead of yours.
0: As El-Sayed pointed out, most of the AIPAC-sponsored ads popping up on TVs in Michigan do not even mention Israel. They just back Stevens in various other ways.
8: AIPAC doesn't mention Israel in its ads because they know that it's a losing issue. They know that Democratic Party voters don't want to hear about a candidate's pro-Israel record. And so their ads in Michigan focus on Haley Stevens' alliance and role in the Obama administration.
10: Haley Stevens, she was a critical part of my...
8: President Obama praising Haley Stevens during a speech made a number of years ago, but Obama has not endorsed anyone. They are doing that very strategically, in large part to appeal to black voters. And so that's where they're focusing their message.
0: We asked the Stevens campaign about that, AIPAC and her other financial backers, but got no reply. And there is another big money element behind Israel's PR effort in the U.S., one that is far less visible. Last week, the Quincy Institute, an American think tank, produced a detailed report revealing Israel's increasing reliance on foreign agents, rather than political action committees like AIPAC to swing American opinions its way. The article documents the $1 billion that Israel has already spent on that since 2023, the 17 private firms involved, and the multitude of influencers being paid to spread Israeli talking points. But judging from the polling figures in the U.S., the Israelis are throwing good money, shekels and dollars, after bad.
5: The only demographic in the United States that still supports Israel are Republican male voters over the age of 55. That is shocking. And that's why Israel is spending $1 billion to create propaganda and pay for lobbyists to try to capture back American voters. I don't think it's going to work. The overwhelming majority of Democratic voters, over 70%, oppose further military aid to Israel because they understand what those weapons are being used for. But the donors to the Democratic Party establishment, are not in line with their voters.
8: Netanyahu and the Israeli government know that they have lost the Democratic Party, especially its voters. What's particularly interesting is the focus on conservative influencers, and they want to make sure that that doesn't happen with the Republican Party. And they are throwing everything at the wall, except for policy changes, of course, to try to change that.
0: Despite Israel's efforts and all that money, the U.S. political landscape is transforming, forcing some Democratic politicians to change their tune, to try different avenues online to get the word out. Like Congressman Adam Smith and Senator Mark Warner, both staunch, longtime supporters of the Zionist state. One election cycle ago, they would have routinely opted for a channel like CBS, which, like most U.S. mainstream outlets, has typically sided with Israel.
11: And the main reason this war has dragged on for more than a year is because the Hamas terrorist, Yahya Sinwar, refused a ceasefire and refused to turn over the hostages.
0: And since that corporate takeover last year, CBS has become an even more pro-Israeli channel. So Democrats are now showing up on the kind of alternative liberal podcasts that they used to studiously avoid, like Breaking Points and Zateo.
12: Are the acts being committed in Gaza, are they genocidal?
13: They are horrific.
12: But you won't say genocide.
0: Venturing into a media space that has far more legitimacy with young voters than legacy news channels do.
5: They're trying to shore up their own credentials, to reach out to viewers who consume progressive media and have a critical position on Israel, knowing they're going to be grilled on Israel so that they can start to articulate a position that is more critical of Israel. It's a very important development, particularly as CBS News is no longer a credible media outlet when talking about Israel because it has been silenced, muzzled. And so politicians have to turn to other outlets that have credibility to reach their own voters.
14: It used to be said that Israel was the third rail in American politics. You didn't talk about it, touch it, go near it because you'd get electrocuted. It's now become the opposite. You have to talk about it. And the reason why, bottom line, is genocide. Those who've been fighting this fight for a half century, it's gratifying to see arguments we've made, things for which we paid a dear price, now becoming part of the norm in how American politics works.
0: staying with Israel's attempts to shape the narrative in its favor. New reporting this past week revealed how the authorities there are trying to influence chatbots that are powered by AI. Tracking this story for us, Tarek Nafa.
13: Gaming the search results of AI chatbots is the latest effort by Israel to shape what people read about the country online. An investigation by outlet DropSite News has shed light on the relationship between the Israeli government and former Trump campaign manager Brad Parscale and his digital influence firm, which has created a network of pro-Israel news sites. The goal? Create content that gets cited by chatbots and which can effectively infiltrate its underlying training data, a tactic known as LLM poisoning. The report's author, Nick Cleveland Stout, is a research associate at the Quincy Institute. We spoke to him about how it works.
15: What Brad Parscale and his firm Clock Tower X have done on behalf of the Israeli government is create these 10 different websites. And part of the success that they've found is due to this strategy of aggressively sourcing these websites, putting digestible information, key takeaways, sort of Wikipedia style information that is more likely to get picked up by these crawlers that crawl the internet for, different data that then gets archived in databases such as Common Crawl, which is this massive repository of data that then feeds data into different chatbots like Claude and ChatGPT, Perplexity, Copilot. Each website is dedicated to a different aspect of the Israeli narrative that it wants chatbots to pick up.
13: The content on these websites ranges from casting doubt on how 5-year-old Hind Rajab was killed to portraying Palestinian journalists as terrorists. But it is sophisticated. The blog posts often contain a few lines of nuance to make it, researchers say, more palatable for chatbots and make it harder for them to identify the manipulation.
0: In the island nation of Sri Lanka, Buddhist monks have traditionally carried significant moral and political authority. For centuries, they have advised kings, shaped national identity, and mobilized political movements. Today, that influence has found a new platform. Many monks are now media personalities. They are broadcasting sermons, live streams, and political commentaries across YouTube, Facebook, and TikTok. Some promote a hardline form of Sinhala Buddhist nationalism, narratives that intensified during Sri Lanka's brutal 26-year-long civil war between the Sinhala-dominated state and Tamil separatists. That war ended in 2009. The questions of identity, belonging, and who has a claim to the country did not. But there is another voice in that conversation. Galkanda Damananda Tero is a monk using the same platforms to challenge those narratives. The Listening Post's Meenakshi Ravi now on the monks lecturing Sri Lankans from their digital pulpits and the battle over what Buddhism should stand for.
16: On a quiet morning in Colombo, a Buddhist monk prepares a sermon. A camera is set up. He starts recording. And a few minutes later, the video is up on YouTube. Adalovata Buddha Dhamma.
17: My name is Galkande Dhammananda. I'm a Buddhist monk and I'm heading the Walpole Rahul Institute. We are trying our best to bring Buddhist teaching to find solutions, so put Buddhism into practice. Whenever we get the chance, we appear in the media, and whenever some issue comes, we try to bring what is Buddhist way of looking at it.
16: Dhammananda is one of a growing number of Buddhist monks online. Across Sri Lanka's social media landscape, monks run YouTube channels, Facebook pages, and live stream their sermons using digital platforms to reach audiences far beyond temple grounds. But Dhammananda is far from the most prominent voice in this sphere. Many of the more visible monks promote a strongly nationalist reading of Buddhism, one that's closely tied to Sri Lanka's Sinhala ethnic majority. The influence of these monks stretches from temples to television studios, from political backrooms to social media feeds, shaping public debate at every level.
18: Buddhism is tightly woven into a lot of our social, political, relational dynamics that really shape Sri Lanka. And Buddhism is intrinsically connected to Sinhalese ethnicity. And because Sinhala-speaking people are also the majority, this also means that Buddhism has become more than just a philosophy or even an institution of religion, but really about an identity that is often used in a lot of political rhetoric. Buddhist monks really are kingmakers, and Buddhist monks historically in this country have incited anti-minority riots. They've gotten rid of and assassinated prime ministers for not being nationalistic enough. They are kingmakers.
19: There are multiple methods and platforms that these nationalist monks use. Some of them have their own platforms like YouTube, Facebook, and even TikTok. And they continuously put out content.
20: Vatman Nandu Balita Patunata Passi, Singhala Bautha Kamata, Vedimanatita Pahara Vadinaba, Nirantiling Avadani Yumkala.
19: It can be short videos, detailed content videos, and some of them even look like Buddhist religious sermons. And these kind of content are sometimes very emotional. You see very intense language that have been used, which are easy to rally the people around them. We see that the potential threat of an invasion or a takeover from the Muslims or the Tamils being possible. And they use these narratives to kind of promote insecurities.
16: Those insecurities run deep. Sri Lanka's nearly three-decade-long civil war, fought between the state and a separatist group called the Liberation Tigers of Tamil Eelam, LTTE, ended in 2009 with the military defeat of the Tigers and an end to their aspiration of a separate state for the country's Tamil-speaking population. The end of the war, however, did not resolve tensions around nationhood, territory, and belonging. Sinhala Buddhist nationalism grew into an even more powerful political force. Successive governments leaned on it as an electoral strategy, and many monks reinforced those ideas from temple pulpits, television studios, and online platforms. In many of these digital sermons, minorities, particularly Tamils and Muslims, are frequently cast as threats to the nation.
18: I think for any sort of nationalism or extremism to thrive, they require an enemy. And with Buddhist nationalism, it goes back to this historical idea, this reading of history, that Buddhism and Sinhalese identity have been an existential threat. And Sinhala-speaking people and Buddhists are, globally speaking, a minority, right? They're a very small group, which also means the anxiety is also about numbers, that Sri Lanka is the only native homeland for Sinhala-speaking Buddhist people, right?
21: Islam 2012
18: and the post sort of 2009 era made it a very fertile grounds for Muslims to be the target. We also see the end of the ethnic war, where Tamil separatists were defeated. So in the absence of the LTTE, there's now a vacuum for this common enemy for Buddhist nationalism, right?
17: I always try to emphasize that we are a wounded nation. We have lots of wounds, historical wounds, intergenerationally transmitted wounds and direct wounds. And instead of going for healing, what I see in Sri Lankan context that you exploit that situation to gain power, to instigate hatred and violence.
22: Tesaurudu yuddha nima una kiyala apata thibba yuddha nima vela ne api thamath inne me yuddhayak ekka hondata mataka thiyagannone api thamath jivath wenne LTTE ekak ekka.
17: I think we are the first group to be vocal against those hate campaigns as a Buddhist monk, and many people, they were waiting for a peaceful message from Buddhist institution, and gradually people started watching our programs, and I think that was the first time from Buddhist monk a voice came that was very warmly welcomed by many people.
1: However, countering nationalist monks online means fighting on terrain that does not favor nuance. Social media rewards outrage, speed, and emotional certainty, the very conditions in which grievance politics flourishes. Dhammananda's message asks for something slower and more difficult: self-reflection, empathy, and an honest reckoning with wounds that many in Sri Lanka still prefer not to confront. It's a hard message to sell in the country's media landscape. However, what Buddhist monks choose to legitimize has a real impact. Some use their authority to deepen divisions. Dhammananda is trying to use his to break the cycle.
18: I think Galkande Dhammananda Thero is, I don't want to say exception to the norm, but definitely one of the few more progressive voices, progressive Buddhist voices that we really see out there. And in a country that struggles with post-war reconciliation, a lot of Sinhalese and a lot of Buddhists don't want to reconcile with the fact that we've not been very good Buddhists in the last couple of decades, that we have in a myriad of ways been quite culpable in the violence inflicted on Tamils, on Muslims, on other minority groups. And Galkande Thero's messaging sort of stands out as the outlier because that's usually not what Buddhist monks preach right now, at least not the ones who are visible.
19: Buddhist monks will continue to have an influence in the Sri Lankan society. And I don't think that will change overnight. And I also believe there is a very profound need for media literacy training and for critical thinking training in this country, where people need to think beyond what they see. They need to be able to question what they are hearing on social media, to see a deeper levels of propaganda and to be more empathetic towards other communities. And I think those forms of reforms are difficult, but starting at even at a smaller level can bring in a big change in how our and how our country is going to move forward.
17: Now everyone can use social media and, you know, say whatever he or she feels. And those who are peace builders, and for them, what I suggest that not to be silent or not to think now we cannot do anything and lots of hate is there. No. We can exploit the same platform to spread the, you know, different message. So use that. That is what I have to share.
0: And finally, last week, a Gen Z-led movement in India, sparked by repeated leaks of exams taken by millions of young people and powered by the cockroach junta party, claimed a political scalp. The education minister resigned. It was the first time in Narendra Modi's 12 years as prime minister that protests forced a senior government figure out of office. The demonstrations led the Modi government to conclude that the prime minister's Instagram game needs a little work.
2: Friends,
0: that video went viral as youngsters mashed it up, mocked it, and turned it into meme material. But the BJP has rarely seen a PR challenge it cannot meet. Modi has reportedly told his ministers to get more active on Instagram. The party has churned out a barrage of supposedly Gen Z-coded videos that are often more cringe than cool, revealing a government trying to speak the language of young Indians without necessarily hearing what they are saying. We will leave you now with one of those videos made with a little help from some friends and a soundtrack that is more millennial than it is Gen Z.

0: Hard-hitting interviews.
1: I mean, is it easy on the campaign trail to promise, but the reality is that much harder to deliver?
2: It is difficult, but nothing that is worth celebrating should be easy.
0: Facing realities.
3: Where do the negotiations currently stand?
4: We do not accept a ceasefire. We are seeking an end to the war.
0: Thought-provoking answers.
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7: The U.S. military's Black Hawk helicopters swooped to a low altitude, and soon after we took off, this happened.
8: I'm sitting in what used to be someone's home. People coming back to the Yarmouk camp will have to deal with destruction like this.
9: Anger is high, frustration is high, because they do not believe the police is doing justice by not declaring the incident which happened, killing three Kurdish refugees. These waters might recede in a few weeks, but climate change is here to stay.
10: The risk of diseases passing from animals to humans is greater than ever before.
11: We do not know all the different parasites and viruses and bacteria that the lemurs may have.
10: In its final episode, Al Jazeera visits the disease hotspot Madagascar.
11: The authorities are not equipped enough to respond to an outbreak.
10: Flatten the Curve on Al Jazeera. The latest news.
12: Iranians are saying that if the Omanis reject this proposal, then the Strait of Hormuz is going to remain closed.
10: With detailed coverage.
13: There has been a relative shift in Israel's military campaign in Gaza as more airstrikes are now being concentrated on central Gaza.
10: From the heart of the story.
14: This is what the Israeli army has done across southern Lebanon. Airstrikes, artillery shelling. But the Israeli military also deliberately blew up homes.

0: Hello, I'm Anna Burns-Francis. This is Al Jazeera live from Doha. The top stories this hour. US President Donald Trump calls off new strikes on Iran, saying Middle Eastern allies are working on a deal to end the war and reopen the Strait of Hormuz. Dreams of a better life left in ruins. We look at how Gaza's brightest minds are being forced to take on any work they can to survive. Europe's wildfire crisis spreads east. Hundreds of people flee a seaside resort town in Greece, while fires are burning again in France. Plus,
1: in Las Mosquitas, most communities rely on what they grow for their survival, but repeated floodings are making that harder.
0: We're in the remote eastern region of Honduras, where erratic rainfall is threatening the livelihoods of indigenous communities. US President Donald Trump says he's called off a planned attack on Iran. The announcement comes a day after he threatened to hit Tehran very hard. In a post on Truth Social, Trump said he's pausing the strikes because Iran, along with other Middle Eastern countries, asked the US to hold off, as the parameters of a deal have been agreed to. Trump went on to say the agreement would include the immediate, complete and total reopening of the Strait of Hormuz and an end to Iran's nuclear threat. The president said he made the decision for the future benefit of the world and the survival of a prosperous Iran. But he insists the cancellation is subject to a deal being made rapidly. For more on this, let's go now live to Tohid Asadi. He's in the Iranian capital of Tehran. Tohid, is there a sense of relief for Iranians this morning after Trump's post?
2: Well, for many Iranians, it seems like dancing with the same old tune, as they are habituated with this oscillating rhetoric between war and a peace from the U.S. President Donald Trump, the same threatening language that came previously about the potentiality of attack on Iran was not something new. And also, we know that when he talks about a deal within reach or good progress in negotiations, again, this is something that Iranians have been hearing from him over the past few months for several times. And we know that the public mood here is highlighted as a result of this oscillating rhetoric by a sense of frustration and uncertainty as the country stands before a dilemma of confrontation and peace. And obviously, we know that in addition to that frustration, there is this sense of resilience and defiance as we see this rally around the flag impact after the war, and we see a segment of the Iranian society gathering on a nightly basis to express their support and solidarity with the political establishment. But on the other hand, we know that the same society is suffering from economic pressure, which is coming by years of international sanctions, years of domestic mismanagement, and to that also we have to add the war impact, which is adding another layer of complexity into Iran's already deteriorated economic situation, which is putting a lot of pressure on the daily lives, on the pockets of ordinary citizens in Iran.
0: Yeah, it's no doubt a very difficult time for them. Donald Trump says he cancelled the attack in part because Tehran asked him to. What is the message from the Iranian side, though?
2: Well, we know that diplomatic engagement and efforts in that regard are on the way, but still the other day we heard from the spokesperson for the Ministry of Foreign Affairs saying that there are no direct talks with the United States, even though he didn't reject that there are mediated communication via Pakistanis or Qataris or other actually regional players in that regard. But it's still, again, the same dilemma goes when it comes to the elite vantage point pertaining to any rapprochement towards the United States, a two-sided message, I can say, Anna, which is based on readiness for escalation and readiness for de-escalation. And this message was echoed in the phone calls by the Iranian Foreign Minister Abbas Araghchi with his counterparts across the region, including in Turkey, as well as in Saudi Arabia, as well as Actually, Pakistani officials saying that there is readiness for confrontation. There is readiness to what he called using the rights of the country to defend itself. And that comes in the context that we hear from army, from the joint headquarters of Khatam-ul-Anbiya, from the Revolutionary Guards, all coming with the same message that in case of escalation, there is a readiness for a war of attrition, a war even beyond the borders of region. And at the same time, we hear messages that in case of any actually true intention from the United States, Iran is also ready to continue the trajectory of diplomacy. But we know that all this trajectory is engulfed by a cloud of mistrust in Tehran pertaining to any rapprochement.
0: Tohid Asadi joining us from Tehran. Thank you. Paul Musgrave joins us here in the studio now. He's an associate professor of government at Georgetown University in Qatar. Paul, thank you for your time. Perimeter of a new deal has been reached. This is no doubt a turn back towards de-escalation, but are you seeing anything different this time from the US perspective, or as Tohid referred to, Iran's perspective, that makes this give you hope that we are headed towards the end of the conflict?
3: Well, I think that it's premature to hope too much for the end of the conflict. You know, maybe we are moving toward the beginning of the end. But right now, I think both sides are clearly posturing. Fortunately, right now, that posturing is sometimes kinetic, sometimes expressed in violence. But right now, it seems to be mostly taking hot-headed statements and, you know, expressions of resolve. What I do think is different is the United States is beginning to see more of the direct consequences at home. Gas prices are elevated. Petrol prices are elevated in the U.S. again. Of course, there's been rumors that perhaps some cyber attacks in the United States may have been backed by Iran, which brings the war home in a much more direct fashion. And then President Trump and the Iranian government are both aware that the electoral calendar is ticking and that back in October, November, the United States and Israel are going to have some elections. What is interesting to me is that last week we had Lindsey Graham's funeral, the hawkish Republican senator, and of course, Prime Minister Benjamin Netanyahu came to the United States, met with Donald Trump. We were all expecting that maybe something would come out of it. But instead, what we've had is just another iteration and another, you know, wave of President Trump threatening something and then at the last minute backing off. And I think that that's really beginning to tell that the United States, its threats, from what we can see in public, we don't know what people see behind the scenes, U.S. threats are beginning to lose a little bit of their energy, a little bit of their effectiveness. And I think that that is, you know, moving toward a more exhausted phase of this conflict.
0: There is also a sense from that note that you made there about Benjamin Netanyahu that the relationship between Israel and the U.S. has publicly changed in the way that it appears to everybody else as well. And I'm wondering if that also relates to the comments we saw Donald Trump mentioning Mideast allies. Has this conflict finally reached a pressure point for them to be tougher and to put a more hard line on the U.S. that they have to stop or they have to try harder to resolve this?
3: A lot of diplomacy between the United States and GCC countries, countries like Saudi Arabia and Bahrain, is conducted face-to-face or phone-by-phone. But my sense is at this point, especially with the widening of the conflict to include additional Saudi energy targets last week as a result of the escalation in Yemen, they've got to be saying things like, look, either you can protect us from the worst of what's going to happen, which is going to be difficult. It's very hard to get an accounting of the stockpile of Patriot and other interceptors that the U.S. and others have. But there are a lot fewer than they had back in February. That much is clear.
0: Of course.
3: Which means that it's probable that at this point, you know, I wouldn't say that tempers are flaring, but I am sure that people are delivering a much more direct talk. And we're also into month five and a half, despite all of the workarounds that countries like the UAE, Oman, and the Kingdom of Saudi Arabia have found to export hydrocarbons. That's a long time for global energy markets to go without GCC supplies. And it's a very long time for countries like Qatar, Kuwait, and Bahrain not to be exporting practically at all.
0: That sense of exasperation is no doubt, you know, shared by a lot of countries. How much of this, then, do you weight as a climb down by the US president because of those domestic pressures or from other countries who find themselves being dragged in by proxy?
3: Well, I think right now everyone feels stuck. This is not a situation that works to anyone's advantage, even to the Iranians. I mean, they would also prefer to have the Strait of Hormuz open and flowing and to be taxing navigation through that. but nobody feels like they can leave. This is why I think you see so much posturing and so much behind-the-scenes action, which is simply because nobody wants to admit publicly that the war has been a failure for the United States and for Israel, that the United States is clearly in a weaker position, but also nobody is strong enough to force a victory. So I think exasperation is exactly the right word. You can see President Trump, the way that he is acting out. If you look at his actual Truth Social feed, not just the ones that we put up on the screen, but what he's actually putting out there, you know, this is really crazy, emotionally frustrated stuff. He is venting. It's almost like it's his emotional support posting. And I think that that means that you're beginning to see a level of frustration. But the thing is that that's an emotional response. Right now, the problem is structural, and everybody knows what the issues are, and that I think is just going to take a long time to work out. We should hope that diplomacy can do that. Certainly, we've had more progress through, say, the Omani channel, but we're also just not going to resolve this tomorrow.
0: Paul Musgrave, thank you very much. There's been a record rise in killings in the Gaza Strip. That's according to data from Gaza's health ministry, which says 152 Palestinians were killed in Israeli strikes in July, more than any other month this year. This while overnight attacks targeted Gaza City and Deir al-Balah, killing at least 8 people. Israeli strikes have continued despite the unveiling of a US roadmap to disarm Hamas and withdraw Israeli troops. Palestinians in the Sabra area of Gaza City gathered in panic after hearing a loud bang Saturday, believed to be from a drone strike. That attack killed at least 2 people. Hind Hurari joins us now live from Gaza City. Hind, this latest attack, or some of the latest attacks, hitting an area full of displaced Palestinians. What has happened to them? Where do people go after these attacks?
4: Well, first of all, it was definitely a very tough, bloody night where 8 Palestinians were killed. But they do not have a place to go to. They have no shelters. They have no safe place. And most of what was targeted, actually all the targets that took place yesterday, were without any prior warning. And the sound of explosion is actually terrifying. But when people panic, they want to run away to a safe place. But here in Gaza, there's no place safe to seek refuge to. And this has been happening for over the past 3 years. So no safe places. Everywhere is an attack. Like, for example, yesterday there were attacks in Gaza City, very close to the seaport. There were attacks in Khan Yunis. There were attacks in Deir al-Balah. So we're talking about a series of attacks in different areas across of the Gaza Strip, and people do not have any place to go to. And again, this is supposed to be a ceasefire where no airstrikes should be falling on top of the Palestinians.
0: So, and given that sense of desperation about the devastation that they live in every day, what then is the feeling amongst Palestinians about this so-called ceasefire, given the news that we are now supposed to be in the next step of the peace plan?
4: So we talked to a lot of people here, to old men, women, children, teenagers, and they all don't believe this is going to happen. So people were promised here since October that 2025, that it's a ceasefire, no fighting, no airstrikes, the Rafah crossing is going to open, more humanitarian aid is going to enter. And there were a lot of promises, but none of these promises have been fulfilled by the Israeli authorities. So people here definitely don't believe that this ceasefire is going to take place. And if it's going to take place, this means there's going to be change on the ground where people are going to feel it. For example, yesterday, as this news

0: shows that despite the fact that there is news circulating about the ceasefire, what's happening on the ground is totally different. So people lost hope. They're waiting, they're hopeful, but they do not guarantee that this ceasefire is going to be guaranteed.
1: Hind Foodari joining us from Gaza City. Thank you. Well, for more on this story, we're joined now by Dr. James Smith from Al Mawasi in Gaza. He's an emergency physician, and this is his third time in Gaza. He was last there in June of 2024. Doctor, thank you very much for joining us. Today, what have you noticed since 2024 and your return to Gaza now?
2: Well, Anna, it's exactly as Hind describes. I think that people have lost hope. They are extremely skeptical of any of the political narratives that circulate in the media. What I notice here on the ground, I mean, the conditions that people have been forced to live in are just abysmal. More than 1 million people living in flimsy shelters. We're talking about tarpaulin and basic metal or wooden structures. The water and sanitation systems, I mean, it's just dire. While there is some food entering into Gaza, the nutritional quality is extremely poor. We're still diagnosing children with malnutrition on a weekly basis at our facility. I mean, it's catastrophic, frankly, beyond comprehension.
1: Yeah. You talk about the need of people and the conditions that they're living in. Help us understand, because I think when we talk about healthcare in Gaza and then we have stories about the attacks that are going on by Israel, we tend to, I think, assume that the people having treatment have been directly impacted by those attacks, but there is a much broader range of healthcare needs. Tell us a bit about what you see in terms of the devastation, in terms of the healthcare needs for people who have been displaced for so long and what that looks like in an everyday sense.
2: Absolutely. I mean, patients, of course, are being directly targeted in the hospitals, in their homes, on the streets. The WHO has reported more than approximately 1,000 attacks on healthcare since October 2023. That is a gross underestimation of the scale of violence. At least 28 attacks since January of this year. That's during the so-called ceasefire period. Of course, Hind has made very clear that there is no ceasefire in Gaza. The impact on patients there are several dimensions here. I mean, if you deprive people of access to basic services while at the same time targeting them, while at the same time inflicting violence against them, you see this exponential increase in health needs and no access to the services required to care for them.
1: When you talk about the access to healthcare, we saw a recent attack on a warehouse full of medical supplies. What do you think when you hear things like that, knowing that that means those supplies are obviously no longer available to you, a doctor who is supposed to be trying to treat these people?
2: It's horrific. I mean, this was an attack very close to Al-Aqsa Hospital in the early hours of yesterday morning. It was a kilometre and a half away from where we're staying, but the building shook when the strike hit. We know that the systematic targeting of the healthcare system is a clear strategy of the Israeli occupation. We know that Israel is able to amplify its violence against the Palestinian people several fold when it attacks doctors, nurses, these medical warehouses. The healthcare system in Gaza has been systematically undermined over the course of the last 3 years. When we look at aid entering Gaza since May of last year, only 1.6% is for the health sector. The Ministry of Health earlier this year reported that 50% of essential medicines are in critically short supply. So if you target a medical warehouse like this, destroying medical consumables, destroying medications, of course, targeting people within the immediate vicinity, killing and injuring people in their tents, in the tents adjacent to the warehouse. I mean, the impact is massive, and it's far, far beyond the immediate violence inflicted by the airstrike alone.
1: Yeah, and James, what does it mean for you doing your job then? I mean, do you turn and open the cupboard and there just is nothing in there?
2: Look, I mean, at our clinic yesterday, we have patients walking and waiting for several hours to be seen, complaining of severe pain, a whole host of symptoms and medical complaints, and we're only able to give them two or three paracetamol.

0: paracetamol tablets. There are other medications that are not available. There are some tablets available on the private market, but no one has the money to pay for them. I mean, it's just impossible. You know, that there is no functional healthcare system in Gaza. And we must cut through the rhetoric that Israel is presenting to a wider public and the political class. And we have to be absolutely clear about what is being done here, which is slow genocide, the strangulation of the healthcare system with immediate and intergenerational impacts on the health and well-being of the Palestinian people.
1: Dr. James Smith joining us from Al Mawasi in Gaza. Thank you very much for your time. Israel's war on Gaza hasn't just destroyed homes and businesses or the healthcare system. It's also cost many Palestinians their careers. After nearly 3 years of bombardment, the Strip's economy has been transformed. Teachers, business owners, and skilled technicians are forced to abandon the professions they spent years building, taking instead on whatever work they can find to support their families. Hani Mahmoud reports from Gaza City.
2: This is Gaza's new workforce, not created by innovation, but by survival. Across the Strip, years of education, experience, and professional achievements have been replaced by whatever work can generate enough income to buy food and support a family.
3: Before the war, I owned concrete transport trucks here in Gaza. I had two trucks of my own, and we worked with the major concrete factories. They would hire us to transport concrete for their projects. The trucks were destroyed because of the war, and we were left with no alternative.
2: The war has devastated Gaza's formal economy. Businesses have closed, construction has stalled, schools and universities have stopped functioning. Many private companies no longer exist. In their place, an informal economy has emerged, built on street stalls, small cafes, water distribution, laundry services, and other jobs created simply to survive.
4: I'm a technician and I owned a shop to make, fix and sell electrical devices. I used to make a living from this industry. Due to the harsh conditions of the war, I decided to search for a different source of income, a small laundromat that I could secure my livelihood.
2: These are professions people never imagined to have across Gaza. Careers built over decades have disappeared almost overnight. The war has not just destroyed workplaces, it has transformed the identity of an entire workforce, forcing thousands of people to redefine what work, dignity, and survival now mean.
5: I taught information technology at the school. Then the school became a shelter and I lost my job. Opening this cafe wasn't part of my plans, but I had to adapt. I still hope one day I'll return to the classroom. It's not easy. Sometimes my students come to the coffee shop. They are surprised that I work here.
2: In Gaza today, survival has become a profession of its own. And behind every new job is a career interrupted, not by choice, but by war. Hani Mahmoud, Al Jazeera, from Gaza City, Palestine.
1: In the occupied West Bank, the Israeli military has stormed several neighborhoods, detaining seven Palestinians, including two 16-year-olds. A married couple was assaulted on their farm northwest of Ramallah. On Friday, at least 10 people, including four children, were tear-gassed by settlers. They were accompanied by Israeli forces in Al Junaid neighborhood. Noor Odeh has more from Ramallah in the occupied West Bank.
6: There are raids in every which direction of the occupied West Bank. We saw raids in the south, in the Hebron area. Overnight, Israeli soldiers threw tear gas inside a small supermarket in the city and just took off. There was no nothing to justify or nothing to explain why the soldiers would stop their jeep, throw a grenade there and then leave. We saw Israeli settlers as well raiding several villages, setting up yet another illegal settlement outpost. We've monitored and tracked about 12 new illegal settlement outposts in the span of a week. And the raids of Israeli forces were reported in the Nablus area, in the Ramallah area. Here in Ramallah city itself, Israeli military jeeps were roaming the streets very close to where we are, as well as in other areas south of Ramallah.
1: Lebanon's president has condemned Israel's continued demolition of homes and other structures in the south, despite a ceasefire with Hezbollah. He says the escalation threatens the implementation of the agreement. The United Nations has also expressed concern about the demolitions. The statement comes a day after the Israeli military carried out large overnight explosions near a UNESCO-listed castle in southern Lebanon. The European Union will hold emergency talks on Tuesday after tens of thousands of migrants entered Spain's North African territory of Ceuta. The push for emergency talks on the crisis is spearheaded by Italy and Denmark and is backed by 20 other EU member states. In a joint statement, they said, "We cannot allow uncontrolled mass crossings, the instrumentalisation of migration or other hybrid threats to create the perception that illegal entry into the European Union is possible and that a migrant's illegal entry can turn into legal stay." Italy has meanwhile suspended its Schengen open border policy with Spain. Spanish authorities say most of the migrants who crossed into the territory have already returned to neighbouring Morocco. At least 86 people died while attempting to reach Ceuta. Jonah Hull reports from there.
7: What began like this on Thursday, thousands of people swimming to breach the sea border between Morocco and Spain's African territory of Ceuta, has turned to relative calm. Amid the detritus of flippers and rubber floating aids, there's a brand new sea barrier intended to prevent this sort of incursion from happening again. As quickly as they came, it seemed, most have now left, crossing the border back into Morocco on foot, ushered on by Spanish troops.
8: Why did so many people come?
9: Because here is future. Here is humanity, here is all thing you need.
7: They found no sanctuary or opportunity here, just heat, thirst and a hostile reception. Many indicated they would simply try again. Despite which, the Spanish government says the border is now back under control.
10: Attempts to reach Europe are nothing new here in Ceuta. It's the size that's different. Mostly young men in their tens of thousands, drawn this time, says the Spanish government, by gangs and people smugglers taking advantage of a Supreme Court decision offering protection to those arriving by sea. But critics of the socialist government point to its own recent decision to legalize 500,000 undocumented migrants and add them to the workforce.
7: And for parties on the right in Spain and across Europe, these scenes have been seized upon as a political opportunity.
11: This is the biggest crisis that Ceuta has ever faced. There are 60,000 people that have invaded Spanish and European territory. And this government that says it has restored normality is the same government that couldn't prevent the invasion.
7: This woman, a joint Dutch-Moroccan citizen, said it was all a game.
10: You think they were told to come?
12: Yes.
10: By whom?
12: Yes.
10: By whom?
12: I don't know. I don't know, but I saw it on Instagram. Everybody told them, come to Spain, you will have work, you will have a good future. It's a political game.
7: Specialist divers are finding more victims, the death toll rising to several dozen, either by drowning or in Thursday's crush to get ashore. This game, if it is one, has real and tragic consequences. Jonah Hull, Al Jazeera, Ceuta, Spain.
1: Thousands of Albanians continue to protest in Tirana against a real estate project linked to US President Donald Trump's family. Organisers say more than 60 rallies have been held in the capital since preliminary work on the vast hotel complex began in May. Scientists are warning the project would cause irreparable damage to Albania's coast and wildlife. The second phase of regional elections in Pakistan-administered Kashmir are underway. The vote's been overshadowed by weeks of demonstrations, with protesters demanding lower costs and electoral reform. A civil society group says more than 30 people were killed in confrontation with security forces ahead of the second round of voting. Kamal Haider has the latest.
13: I'm in Muzaffarabad, the administrative capital of Pakistani administered Kashmir. As you can see, the banners are up, various political parties and their candidates and their posters adorn the streets and the squares around the city. Of course, what we have seen is that there's been a low turnout in the first phase of the election that took place in Mirpur. And the expectation is that because people are apprehensive, there has been some trouble in the city with protesters coming out on the street, that the turnout may be low. But the government is determined to hold those elections in Muzaffarabad division, which has about three districts and a little over 900,000 voters who will be casting the ballot for nine legislative seats in the assembly of the Pakistani-administered Kashmir. So it will be important to see what kind of turnout is going to take place, whether the voters are going to brave the elements, whether they're going to come out and vote in large numbers. That is something everybody will be keeping their eyes on. But the important thing is that despite those protests, the government says the election will go ahead as planned. Kamal Haider, Al Jazeera, Muzaffarabad.
1: Three people have been killed in a shooting at a fast food restaurant in the U.S. state of Idaho. Seven others were injured in the attack in the city of Twin Falls. Some are in critical condition. Police found the suspected gunman's body near the scene. Officers are still trying to determine his identity and motive. Still ahead on Al Jazeera this news hour, the US state of Washington declares a state of emergency during one of its worst wildfire seasons on record.
14: Will the U.S. Democratic Party be forced to shift to the left? How is the United States reshaping Latin America? Is this the beginning of a new chapter in the Middle East? Join me, Steve Clemens, every week where I'm going to bring you the latest analysis, full apart fact from fiction.
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16: In what ways does this war on Iran reflect a belief in the concept of the Greater Israel?
17: Tackling the big issues on Al Jazeera.
18: As Israeli attacks on Gaza intensified, the lead doctor of Kamal Adwan Hospital refused to abandon his patients. Despite intimidation, personal injury, and the loss of his own son, he was unwavering. Faultlines investigates the targeting of Gaza's healthcare system and the raid that led to his arrest. The disappearance of Dr. Abu Safiya on Al Jazeera.

You're watching Al Jazeera. A reminder of our top stories this hour. US President Donald Trump says he's cancelled a planned attack on Iran. Trump says the US is ready to strike, but he was asked by Tehran and other Middle East countries to hold off. Trump says the pause is contingent on rapidly making a deal to reopen the Strait of Hormuz. Gaza's health ministry says 152 Palestinians were killed in Israeli strikes in July, making it the deadliest month this year. There were more attacks overnight, killing at least 8 people in Gaza City and Deir al-Balah. The Israeli military has raided several neighbourhoods across the occupied West Bank, detaining dozens of Palestinians, including 2 16-year-olds. A married couple was assaulted on their farm northwest of Ramallah. Ukraine has struck another logistics centre belonging to Russia's largest online retailer. The drone attack set fire to a Wildberries warehouse in Novosemyakino. The attack marks the latest in a series of strikes targeting logistics hubs across Russia in recent weeks. No casualties have been reported. A Ukrainian drone strike has killed 2 people in Russia. According to officials there, it happened in the southwestern region of Saratov. That's about 750 kilometres from the border with Ukraine. The Defence Ministry says air defence systems intercepted a total of 635 Ukrainian drones overnight. Meanwhile, Ukraine's president has appealed to allies for interceptors for its Patriot air defence system. It comes after Russia launched a large-scale attack on Kyiv on Saturday, killing at least 9 people. Residential and commercial buildings were hit in several districts. More than 20 people were injured. President

0: Volodymyr Zelensky says his air defences downed just one of the missiles fired because of a shortage of interceptors. Audrey McAlpine went to an apartment building damaged in one of the strikes and filed this report.
1: At this residential building in Kyiv, just a hole where an apartment used to be. People living here said they didn't even have time to make it to the shelters. The air raid siren sounding at the same time the missile fell.
2: Missiles flew at the same time with alert. People didn't even manage to go to shelter. Some stayed in the building and some went there.
1: Lately, Ukraine's air alarm systems have failed at detecting Russia's ballistic missiles, much less shooting them down. Ukraine's president saying they only managed to intercept one of the 27 ballistic missiles launched into Ukraine. And with increasing attacks, people here say they just can't keep living like this.
3: I would like it to end eventually so that we could simply keep living our lives and plan for the future. Because I'm not that old and my whole life is still ahead. I can't build my plans because I don't know. Today I was lucky to be given one more day. I don't know if I'm going to have another one tomorrow.
1: Ukraine's president has repeatedly called on his allies to provide the Patriot interceptor missiles needed to combat attacks like these. But it appears those calls are falling on deaf ears as Russia's ballistic attacks have increased and Ukraine remains vulnerable. Audrey McAlpine, Al Jazeera, Kyiv.
0: The most dangerous front in Europe's wildfire crisis has shifted to Greece, where firefighters are being pushed to their limits. Nearly 500 are battling flames in a coastal resort near Athens. Officials say at least 150 homes have been damaged and 60 fires have broken out in the past 24 hours. Emergency crews say strong winds are making it difficult to extinguish the flames. Meanwhile, France's devastating fires are now under control. That's according to the Prime Minister, Sébastien Lecornu. The country's largest wildfire since 1949 broke out more than a week ago in a forest near Bordeaux. It destroyed 240 homes and scorched more than 42,000 hectares of land. Al Jazeera's Laura Kahan takes a look at why wildfires are becoming more destructive and frequent.
4: Wildfires are raging across the world, and scientists say they're becoming larger, more intense, and lasting for longer. Now, satellite data analysed by NASA shows extreme wildfire activity has more than doubled over the past 20 years. Now, wildfires are a natural phenomenon. They can help some forests, grasslands, and wildlife regenerate. Now, scientists say weather, forest health and management all influence how fires behave, but climate change is making some of them more disruptive and harder to put out. Now, these are just some of the biggest wildfires that have overwhelmed firefighters in recent years. But the danger doesn't stop at those flames. Wildfire smoke carries fine particulates called PM2.5. These are about 30 times thinner than human hair, meaning they can penetrate into the lungs and bloodstream. They also produce other harmful pollutants, including carbon dioxide, carbon monoxide, methane and soot. And smoke travels. During the summer's wildfires in Canada, smoke travelled around 3,000 kilometres to New York City, and North American cities were being ranked among the worst in the world for air quality. They also burnt out two Indigenous First Nations communities. Scientists suggest carbon release from annual forest fires may amount to around a fifth of fossil fuel carbon emissions. Now, higher temperatures that make fires harder to fight also let them spread further. And more communities are ending up in their path, disrupting farming, transport, water supplies and power services. And while climate change is fueling the flames, wildfires are making it worse in a cycle that's heating up the globe.
0: In the US, a fast-moving wildfire has forced thousands of people to evacuate in eastern Washington state. Authorities have urged residents in the city of Spokane to leave as they declared a state of emergency over one of its worst fire seasons on record. More than 800 square kilometres have burned. Scientists say Honduras is one of the countries most vulnerable to climate change. In the remote eastern region of La Mosqueta, erratic rainfall is destroying crops that indigenous and Afro-Honduran communities depend on for their survival. Alessandro Rampietti has more from the village of Batala.
5: At first glance, this cornfield seemed to have survived the recent floods that swept through the eastern coast of Honduras. But beneath the soil, Alba Batiste tells us the roots are rotting. She's harvesting whatever she can recover, even though the corn hasn't fully ripened.
6: It's a loss, a complete loss. We won't get a harvest, and we won't even have seeds for the next planting. Now we'll have to find new seeds because these are no longer usable.
5: The 42-year-old single mother of five lives in La Mosquitia region, one of the poorest parts of the country. Like many indigenous and Afro-Honduran families here, she depends almost entirely on what she grows to feed her family.
6: We eat what we grow. Sometimes we can sell a little to earn some money, but mostly we grow plantains, corn, and cassava.
5: Scientists say Honduras is one of the countries most vulnerable to the effects of climate change. In recent years, more frequent and stronger storms have brought devastating floods and displacement. And in rural areas, deforestation is making matters worse by reducing the forest's ability to absorb heavy rainfall.
7: In most places, a lost harvest can mean less income. Here it can determine whether a family has enough to eat. In Las Mosquitia, most communities rely on what they grow for their survival, but repeated floodings are making that harder.
5: For generations, farmers here knew when to plant and harvest, but locals say those seasons have become unreliable.
8: We are now focused on adapting to climate change. We grew up knowing the planting season began in May and June, and we would harvest before the October rains. Today, we can't rely on that anymore. We don't want our people to leave. We are deeply rooted here. We want to keep our culture alive.
5: Alba says that for now, her only option is to plant again, if she can buy or receive new seeds. But with every lost harvest, the future of communities like this one become uncertain. Alessandro Ampietti, Al Jazeera, Batalla, Honduras.
0: Police in Peru say at least 13 people have been killed in a plane crash. Authorities say the aircraft went down shortly after taking off from the southern city of Ica. It was carrying 11 foreign tourists and two crew members for a sightseeing flight over the Nazca Lines, a UNESCO World Heritage Site. Still ahead on Al Jazeera. A president who calls himself the world's coolest dictator will take a look at how Nayib Bukele has transformed El Salvador. That's coming up on Inside Latin America.
9: Hard-hitting interviews.
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1: Russian ballistic missile attacks have been mounting over the last several weeks, and casualties along with them.
16: With detailed coverage.
17: The country has already seen a heavy pounding rain in certain cities, and everybody is now taking preparatory measures in order to prevent another catastrophe.
16: From around the world.
18: Keiko Fujimori will now take up residence here. She will be Peru's ninth president in 10 years.

0: Governments across Latin America are increasingly looking to the so-called Bukele model, inspired by Salvadorian President Nayib Bukele's popularity and his success in driving down violent crime. Politicians from Chile to Colombia have campaigned and won on promises to replicate his hardline approach to gangs. Al Jazeera's Julia Galliano has more on Inside Latin America.
1: Hello and welcome to El Salvador, a Central American nation of just 6 million people that until a few years ago was one of the most dangerous countries in the world. Powerful gangs controlled entire neighborhoods, extorted businesses, recruited children, and in the process, fueled one of the highest homicide rates anywhere on earth. But the election in 2019 of political outsider Nayib Bukele transformed the country. Investigative journalists and the U.S. government say Bukele's administration initially sought to negotiate with the gangs, an allegation his government denies. But after those efforts collapsed, he declared a state of exception that has now lasted more than 4 years. The results have been dramatic. Violence in El Salvador plummeted, and experts say the gang structures have been dismantled. So successful has the security model been that its appeal has extended well beyond the borders of El Salvador. But in the process, more than 90,000 people have been arrested, a staggering 1.5% of the population. And 4 years on, the state of exception is still in place, having been extended over 50 times. It has concentrated extraordinary powers in the hands of the state, and specifically in the hands of the president. Critics say thousands of innocent victims have been caught up in the crackdown. For most of his life, Antonio Herrera has made a living ferrying passengers between the island of Espiritu Santo and the mainland in southeastern El Salvador. Like many here, he says he had to pay extortion money to the country's once powerful gangs. Refusing, he told me, would have meant certain death for him and his family.
2: Espiritu Santo is an island of 1,400 residents only accessible by boat. But what's different about this place is that gang violence was never really a problem here, even before the state of exception. The only connection to gangs was in the port of El Triunfo, some 20 minutes from here, a place where many residents are forced to go to for school, work, or medical care.
1: Despite that relative calm, Roncon, as he's known here, and his 21-year-old son were among 25 islanders who were arrested in the early months of El Salvador's state of exception, which suspended the rule of law. They were accused of collaborating with the gangs. He sat in prison for a year before being released pending trial, nearly 30 kilos lighter, and without ever being allowed to see his family or his lawyer. I didn't want to leave that prison without my son, he tells me. And now, even those who were freed have begun receiving notifications for their upcoming mass trials, where they will be judged alongside dozens, or in some cases, hundreds of other people. The government says mass trials are the only way to clear the backlog of arrests. But critics say it's impossible to judge anyone fairly when they're tried alongside hundreds of others. Journalists have been allowed into only one such trial, featuring known gang members. But little is known about the tens of thousands of other people who have been arrested. Human rights lawyers we interviewed say they know of no acquittals to come out of any mass trials under the state of exception. I asked Roncon what that meant for his future.
3: I am scared. The prosecutors aren't checking if people belong to the gang or not, if they are guilty or not. Everyone is getting condemned. If I go to a mass trial, I am never coming back.
1: Leslie Schuld leads an NGO that's been providing legal representation to dozens of people detained under the state of exception.
4: We have had two villagers already condemned to 25 and 30 years. Even though we presented documents, witnesses, laws contradicting the accusation, the judge condemned all 66 based on the testimony of a hooded witness.
1: For some, it's too late even for a trial. Marta Vega's two sons, Vidal and Jose, were arrested in 2022 from their home, about an hour from Espiritu Santo. Years earlier, the family had fled to this community after gangs threatened Marta's sons. Last year, she learned of 24-year-old Jose's death in prison through social media.
5: hours before any authority called her to notify her. All she has now is this death certificate saying he died of sepsis.
6: The police said they got a call about him, and that's why they arrested him. I asked why they didn't investigate first. He said when they get a call, they just go get the person.
5: El Salvador's gangs have left deep scars on this country. But for families like Antonio's and Marta's, the end of gang rule marked the beginning of another painful chapter.
1: The government insists these cases are the exception, not the norm. But they also bring up an important question. If El Salvador is now one of the safest countries in the world, why is there still a need for emergency powers? I asked that question to the Vice President, Felix Ulloa.
7: The state of the exception, it's a constitutional tool that we have and the government put in place because it's the way to protect our population. And the proof that the population felt protected is because 96% of the population approve every month the extension of this specific situation.
2: You then see a scenario where for as long as you are in power in this country, as long as the majority of people approve it, that state of exception could continue?
7: That is how democracy works. And the real commitment in that democracy is to organize free and fair election. It is something that it has a big concern abroad, not inside the country.
2: I want to jump in there because people have said to us, we know we're paying a high price and we may come to regret that.
7: Tell me, who told you that?
2: Let me give you an example. Yesterday, the taxi driver, he says he will vote for Bukele again, yet he said, I'm worried about how much power we're giving up.
7: That is how democracy works.
2: Mass trials are now a regular part of the judicial system here. But we've asked journalists, we've asked lawyers, we've asked human rights offenders about how many of these proceedings have taken place, how many are in course, how many people are being judged in them, and no one really seems to know. Why is there so much secrecy around these proceedings?
7: I think that if you do some research on the internet, you will see how many of them have been in the trial, how much of them have been condemned. So that is a public information. This is an innovation in the criminal law. If we have more than 90,000 people captured, how do you trial fairly in a short period of time? If you go in the traditional way, that you go one by one, you will spend thousands of years. So that's what we create this new figure, that the criminal responsibility belongs to the structure, not to the individual.
2: I don't know if you saw the Amnesty International report that came out last night. I just want to read it and just have your reaction.
7: Yeah.
2: The evidence documented here reveals the existence of a targeted, widespread, and systematic attack against the civilian population. What do you say to that?
7: I mean, I heard that exactly the same 3 years ago, and they repeated 2 years ago, and they repeated 1 year ago. Ask them how many times they have come here. This government is more concerned than any international organization or human rights or think tank to protect the rights of the victims of the population.
2: Is the Bukele model exportable?
7: The Bukele model is not exportable for two reasons. One, because you need to have a leader as he is. I mean, it's very special leadership. But second, you have to create the conditions. You need to align the three branches of the government because the executive was strong, but the legislative blocking all the initiative. When we got the initiative from the government and like they had to sign to send it to the Congress, it was blocked by the Constitutional Court. So we have to change the Constitutional Court. Now the three branches are aligned.
1: That was Salvadorian Vice President Felix Ulloa speaking to Al Jazeera. And whether or not the government here thinks its model can be exported, the reality is that across Latin America, politicians are already trying to do just that. For a closer look at that, we now go to Colombia, where the president-elect has recently won an election on a campaign that many say is heavily influenced by the so-called Bukele model.
8: I'm Alessandro Ampietti outside Colombia's presidential palace, where in a matter of days, President-elect Abelardo de la Espreya will take office. He's just the latest example of a far-right politician in Latin America winning elections promising to follow the Bukele model. During the campaign, he praised the Salvadorian president, he promised a hardline security platform, and also said he will build 10 mega prisons. And in the region, he's not alone. Ecuador has gone the furthest, with President Daniel Noboa declaring a state of internal conflict, deploying the military against the gangs, and building a new maximum security facility inspired by Bukele's Cecot. In Honduras, President Nasri Asfura has repeatedly extended a state of emergency there, while also increasing joint operations by the military with the police and announcing plans for new Bukele-style prisons. In Peru, President Keiko Fujimori has made the Bukele model and its prisons

0: the centerpiece of her campaign, while also announcing new tough anti-crime law. And countries like Chile, Costa Rica, and Bolivia have also recently turned to the right by embracing part of the model.
1: The Bukele model has attracted attention far beyond El Salvador's borders, but its enduring strength comes from its popularity here at home, where nearly 80% of the population approve of the government's security policies.
2: In the Mexicanos neighborhood of San Salvador, newly painted murals tell the story of a community that survived decades of gang violence. Today, many people say they are finally able to speak openly.
3: We couldn't even stand around here and ask any questions. There was no government to protect us, much less punish what was happening at the time. You couldn't speak, you couldn't say anything, you couldn't talk about what was happening here.
2: This graffiti tour is part of an effort to rebuild a community where government numbers show homicides have dropped by more than 90% since the state of exception was declared 4 years ago. The project includes reclaiming spaces once controlled by gangs. The government says security is only the first step in a broader plan to transform El Salvador into a regional leader in tourism, technology, and artificial intelligence. For now, many seem willing to give it a chance. A poll by the University of Central America suggests 77% of Salvadorans support the government's security measures, and nearly 90% think the president is doing a good job of running the country. Among them is Maria Puro, whose son was killed in gang violence in 2021. She thinks the state of exception should be made into law.
4: I hear complaints that our streets are full of holes that haven't been fixed. But I don't care if there are potholes. At least I don't see young people full of bullet holes.
2: Critics accuse Bukele of consolidating power, restructuring the courts and electoral authorities, and changing the rules to allow his re-election. Hundreds of journalists and human rights defenders have been forced into exile.
4: People call the president a dictator, and I often say if that's what people want to call him, then maybe that's exactly what we needed. We needed someone with strength of character, someone willing to make difficult decisions, because otherwise there wouldn't be any young people left.
2: Unable to save her own son, Maria has found purpose caring for children growing up in neighborhoods once controlled by gangs. Working alongside her today is Adonia Luna, part of El Salvador's vast diaspora. She stayed away from her country for a decade because of the violence. Now she returns regularly.
5: I think the president's doing a great job. I know there's a lot of innocent people inside of jail, but there was a lot of people doing a lot of wrong things too. He had to do what he had to do.
1: The gangs may no longer pose the dangers they once did, but as emergency measures become increasingly entrenched and power more concentrated, many Salvadorans are facing a different question. What does this mean to the future of their democracy? That's all from us in El Salvador. Thanks for watching Inside Latin America. Now back to Doha with more news.
6: And as always, there's much more on our website, aljazeera.com. The news continues in just a couple of minutes from now. I'm Anna Burns-Francis. Stay with us.
7: 15 years ago, the Philippines launched one of the world's most ambitious regreening projects.
8: Because it's a lot of money. With that kind of money, we should have doubled our forests.
7: By paying locals to plant and tend millions of trees, they plan to restore forests, cultivate barren land, combat climate change, and reduce poverty. But 101 East reveals how the program has failed to meet most targets.
9: The thing about satellite images is that they don't lie.
7: Failing the Philippines' forests on Al Jazeera.
10: In Madagascar, most families can't afford the cost of tuition, transport, and living expenses. Factories like this could use better machines, but those machines will replace workers, and that also means jobs will be lost. Hundreds of people are missing, and the search has been made all the more difficult as the rain continues.
11: Just been a gang shootout that happened minutes ago. We've been told not to go any closer because it's not safe.
7: On Counting the Cost. Global energy supplies are being strangled. Three major routes are under pressure. Hormuz, Bab el-Mandab, and the Black Sea. Shipping costs are rising and consumers worldwide are feeling the squeeze. So, is the world heading for another oil shock? Counting the Cost on Al Jazeera.
12: For thousands of Rohingya families, the struggle didn't end when they escaped the conflict in Myanmar. Heavy rain swept through the refugee camps in Cox's Bazar earlier this month. For the Rohingya living here, every monsoon brings renewed hardship. Days of heavy rain have triggered floods and landslides, washing away shelters, leaving many families struggling to recover once again.
13: Our shelter was damaged by a landslide. We lost all our belongings and thought we were going to die.
12: Rights groups say overcrowding, poor infrastructure, and lack of safe land worsen the impact of extreme weather. The monsoon season isn't over, and many Rohingyas fear the worst is yet to come.

0: I'm Anna Burns-Francis. This is Al Jazeera live from Doha. Coming up on the program, US President Donald Trump calls off new strikes on Iran, saying Middle Eastern allies are working on a deal to end the war and reopen the Strait of Hormuz. Dreams of a better life left in ruins. We look at how many of Gaza's professionals are being forced to take on any work they can to survive. The EU calls an emergency meeting on Tuesday after tens of thousands of migrants entered Spain's North African territory of Ceuta. And a day after a major attack on Kyiv, Ukraine renews its strikes on Russia's largest online retailer. US President Donald Trump says he's called off a planned attack on Iran. The announcement comes a day after he threatened to hit Tehran very hard. In a post on social media, Trump said he's pausing the strikes because Iran, along with other Middle Eastern countries, asked the US to hold off as the perimeters of a deal have been agreed to. Trump went on to say the agreement would include the immediate, complete and total reopening of the Strait of Hormuz and an end to Iran's nuclear threat. The president said he made the decision for the future benefit of the world and the survival of a prosperous Iran, but he insists the cancellation is subject to a deal being made rapidly. Saudi Arabia's crown prince has spoken by phone with Donald Trump to discuss efforts in de-escalating tensions in the region. Saudi state media says the two leaders spoke about regional and international security concerning the Iran war. Mohammed bin Salman stressed the need to prioritise dialogue and intensify efforts in securing a truce. Let's bring in our correspondent, Tohid Asadi, now, who joins us live from the Iranian capital, Tehran. Tohid, Donald Trump says he cancelled the attack in part because Iran asked him to. What is the message, though, from Tehran's side?
1: Well, let's begin with the latest, as we had it from the acting defense minister of the country, Majid Abnirza, in a post on social media coming out to respond this recent courses of action by the U.S. president. He came out to say, quote-unquote, that the enemy's recent statements, although made within the framework of psychological operation and equation warfare, are viewed by us as genuine and credible threats. He continued to say that we will neither be caught off guard nor remain passive. Instead, we treat every threat as a basis for enhancing our preparedness, strengthening our deterrence, and further increasing our capabilities. This is the official response to recent statements by the U.S. president, but it's still in a larger context. We know that Iranians, the public, and the elites are quite habituated to this dancing with the same old tune, I may say, as the oscillation between war and potentiality for diplomatic engagement is something common when it comes to the rhetoric that we have been hearing from the U.S. President Donald Trump over the course of past couple of months. And of course, the rhetoric that comes in response from the Iranian side is quite in line with that. They're saying that actually there is preparedness for both scenarios. But speaking of the public mood here, I can say that it is highlighted by a strong sense of frustration and uncertainty as the country stands before a dilemma. And also, we know that there is this rally around the flag impact following the days and weeks and months after war. And of course, it goes without saying that there is a third important element, and that is the pressure caused by economic impact of the war that is putting a tangible amount of impact on the daily lives of ordinary citizens in Iran.
0: Yeah, can we talk about that everyday life, Tohid? What do Iranian citizens tell you about the state of their livelihoods at the moment, given we are now 5 months in, and this reaction to the news from the US president?
1: Well, as I told you, it's a mixture of different sentiments, but what tops the list of these sentiments is a strong sense of uncertainty, because people are not really sure, as the uncertainty remains the name of the game, that at the end of the day, whether it's going to be a diplomatic engagement to settle down these issues. And speaking of the public mood here in that regard, we know that people are less and less hopeful about the potentiality for diplomacy as they witnessed that the country was in the middle of the talks, then they faced campaign of unprecedented airstrikes, and they are pretty much worried about that, because when war happens, and they have it on the record that it's not just the military size or state-related buildings, but very civilian infrastructure is or has been also targeted during the past 2-3 wars. And last but not the least, also there is this economic pressure, as I mentioned earlier, as a result of years of international sanctions, also domestic mismanagement, and now over the past 2 years there is this war impact that is making the economic situation further deteriorated.
0: All right, Tohid, thank you very much. Tohid Asadi joining us live from Tehran. There's been a record rise in killings in the Gaza Strip. That's according to data from Gaza's health ministry, which says 152 Palestinians were killed in Israeli strikes in July, more than any other month this year. This while overnight attacks targeted Gaza City and Deir al-Balah, killing at least 8 people. Israeli strikes have continued despite the unveiling of a US roadmap to disarm Hamas and withdraw Israeli troops. Palestinians in the Sabra area of Gaza City gathered in panic after hearing a loud bang Saturday, believed to be from a drone strike. That attack killed at least 2 people. Let's bring in our correspondent Hind Houari, who joins us now live from Gaza City. Hind, another round of deadly attacks on Palestinians. What has happened to those people who were living in the areas that were attacked?
2: Well, they're actually homeless right now because they do not have any place to go to. They already seek refuge to the places that were bombed, and now they're on the streets without any place to shelter them. And this has been happening for the past couple of weeks, actually. Even in the past hour, within all the talks that's going on, everything's circulating. A Palestinian in Jabalia was also killed, and there were a number of injuries. So last night was deadly. It was tough, bloody, where at least 8 Palestinians were killed in the Gaza City, in Deir al-Balah and Khan Yunis. And people don't feel that any place across the Gaza Strip is actually safe. Wherever you go, there's different targets, there's no warnings, and people are being killed, injured every single day, despite the fact that it is actually ceasefire.
0: And then what is the feeling amongst those Palestinians about the so-called ceasefire, given that the news of a next step is now in place in that peace plan?
2: Where they're pessimistic, they're lost hope, they're lost trust of all the negotiations that have been going on now. Since October last year, this is when the ceasefire was supposed to be taking effect. There has been nothing implemented on the ground. People are still being killed. There's no reconstruction materials. People are still homeless, living in tents. There's no humanitarian aid. The Rafah crossing is very limited, and there's a lot of restrictions. So nothing that has been promised to the Palestinians have been implemented on the ground. And this is what makes people not believing the fact that this ceasefire is going to happen. There was a lot of news circulating, but the reality is totally different. And this is what people here in Gaza feel, that it's all news, it's all ink on paper, but there's nothing implemented on the ground. Now, of course, people here are very hopeful. They want this to happen because they want to have some relief after the 3 years of attacks, and despite the fact that ceasefire, but people don't believe that this ceasefire is actually taking place. So they are looking forward for a real ceasefire, and this is what every person here, every Palestinian living in Gaza, looking forward to.
0: Hind Houari joining us from Gaza City. Thank you. Israel's war on Gaza hasn't just destroyed homes and businesses, it's also cost many Palestinians their careers. After nearly 3 years of bombardment, the Strip's economy has been transformed. Teachers, business owners and skilled technicians have been forced to abandon the professions they spent years building, taking on instead whatever work they can to support their families. Hani Mahmoud reports from Gaza City.
3: This is Gaza's new workforce, not created by innovation, but by survival. Across the Strip, years of education, experience and professional achievement have been replaced by whatever work can generate enough income to buy food and support a family.
4: Before the war, I owned concrete transport trucks here in Gaza. I had two trucks of my own, and we worked with the major concrete factories. They would hire us to transport concrete for their projects. The trucks were destroyed because of the war, and we were left with no alternative.
3: The war has devastated Gaza's formal economy. Businesses have it closed, construction has it stalled, schools and universities have stopped functioning. Many private companies no longer exist. In their place, an informal economy has emerged, built on street stalls, small cafes, water distribution, laundry services, and other jobs created simply to survive.
5: I'm a technician and I owned a shop to make, fix and sell electrical devices. I used to make a living from this industry. Due to the harsh conditions of the war, I decided to search for a different source of income, a small laundromat that I could secure my livelihood.
3: These are professions people never imagined to have across Gaza. Careers built over decades have disappeared almost overnight. The war has not just destroyed workplaces, it has transformed the identity of an entire workforce, forcing thousands of people to redefine what work, dignity, and survival now mean.
6: I taught information technology at the school. Then the school became a shelter and I lost my job. Opening this cafe wasn't part of my plans, but I had to adapt. I still hope one day I'll return to the classroom. It's not easy. Sometimes my students come to the coffee shop. They are surprised that I work here.
3: In Gaza today, survival has become a profession of its own. And behind every new job is a career interrupted, not by choice, but by war. Hani Mahmoud, Al Jazeera, from Gaza City, Palestine.
0: The most dangerous front in Europe's wildfire crisis has shifted to Greece, where firefighters are being pushed to the limit. Nearly 500 are battling flames in the coastal resort of Porto Hermeno, near Athens. Officials say at least 150 homes have been damaged and 60 fires have broken out in the past 24 hours. Emergency crews say strong winds are hampering efforts to douse the flames from the air. Meanwhile, France's devastating fires are now under control. That's according to Prime Minister Sébastien Lecornu. The country's largest wildfire since 1949 broke out more than a week ago in a forest near Bordeaux. It destroyed 240 homes and scorched more than 42,000 hectares of land. The European Union will hold emergency talks on Tuesday after tens of thousands of migrants entered Spain's North African territory of Ceuta. The push for emergency talks on the crisis is spearheaded by Italy and Denmark and backed by 20 other EU member states. In a joint statement, they said, "We cannot allow uncontrolled mass crossings, the instrumentalisation of migration or other hybrid threats to create the perception that illegal entry into the European Union is possible and that a migrant's illegal entry can turn into legal stay." Italy has, meanwhile, suspended its Schengen open border policy with Spain. Spanish authorities say most of the migrants who crossed into the territory have already returned to neighbouring Morocco. At least 86 people died while attempting to reach Ceuta. Jonah Hull reports from there.
7: What began like this on Thursday, thousands of people swimming to breach the sea border between Morocco and Spain's African territory of Ceuta, has turned to relative calm. Amid the detritus of flippers and rubber floating aids, there's a brand new sea barrier intended to prevent this sort of incursion from happening again. As quickly as they came, it seemed, most have now left, crossing the border back into Morocco on foot, ushered on by Spanish troops.
8: Why did so many people come?
9: Because here is future. Here is humanity, here is all thing you need.
7: They found no sanctuary or opportunity here, just heat, thirst and a hostile reception. Many indicated they would simply try again. Despite which, the Spanish government says the border is now back under control.

0: The advantage of a Supreme Court decision offering protection to those arriving by sea. But critics of the socialist government point to its own recent decision to legalize 500,000 undocumented migrants and add them to the workforce. And for parties on the right in Spain and across Europe, these scenes have been seized upon as a political opportunity.
1: This is the biggest crisis that Ceuta has ever faced. There are 60,000 people that have invaded a Spanish and European territory, and this government that says it has restored normality is the same government that couldn't prevent the invasion.
0: This woman, a joint Dutch-Moroccan citizen, said it was all a game.
2: Do you think they were told to come?
3: Yes.
2: By whom?
3: Yes.
2: By whom?
3: I don't know. I don't know, but I saw it on Instagram. Everybody told them, come to Spain, you will have work, you will have a good future. It's a political game.
0: Specialist divers are finding more victims, the death toll rising to several dozen, either by drowning or in Thursday's crush to get ashore. This game, if it is one, has real and tragic consequences. Jonah Hull, Al Jazeera, Ceuta, Spain.
4: Still ahead on Al Jazeera. 10 climbers are swept away in an avalanche in Pakistan and confirmed dead, including one of the world's most well-known mountaineers. Plus,
5: in Las Mosquitas, most communities rely on what they grow for their survival, but repeated floodings are making that harder.
4: We're in the remote eastern region of Honduras, where erratic rainfall is threatening the livelihoods of indigenous communities.
6: Will the U.S. Democratic Party be forced to shift to the left? How is the United States reshaping Latin America? Is this the beginning of a new chapter in the Middle East? Join me, Steve Clemens, every week where I'm going to bring you the latest analysis, full apart fact from fiction.
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0: You're watching Al Jazeera, a reminder of our top stories this hour. US President Donald Trump says he's cancelled a planned attack on Iran. Trump says the US is ready to strike, but he was asked by Tehran and other Middle East countries to hold off. He says the pause is contingent on rapidly making a deal to reopen the Strait of Hormuz. The European Union will hold emergency talks Tuesday after tens of thousands of migrants entered Spain's North African territory of Ceuta. At least 86 people died while attempting to reach the enclave, and authorities say most migrants have already returned to Morocco. Gaza's health ministry says 152 Palestinians were killed in Israeli strikes in July, making it the deadliest month this year. There were more strikes overnight, killing at least 8 people in Gaza City and Deir al-Balah. Dr. James Smith is an emergency physician in Gaza. He says the scale of devastation has been grossly underestimated and that Palestinians are living in inhumane conditions.
1: People have lost hope. They are extremely sceptical of any of the political narratives that circulate in the media. What I notice here on the ground, the conditions that people have been forced to live in are just abysmal. More than 1 million people living in flimsy shelters. We're talking about tarpaulin and basic metal or wooden structures. The water and sanitation systems,

0: It's just dire. The impact on patients is there are several dimensions here. I mean, if you deprive people of access to basic services while at the same time targeting them, while at the same time inflicting violence against them, you see this exponential increase in health needs and no access to the services required to care for them. We know that the systematic targeting of the healthcare system is a clear strategy of the Israeli occupation. We know that Israel is able to amplify its violence against the Palestinian people several fold when it attacks doctors, nurses, these medical warehouses. The healthcare system in Gaza has been systematically undermined over the course of the last 3 years. When we look at aid entering Gaza since May of last year, only 1.6% is for the health sector. The Ministry of Health earlier this year reported that 50% of essential medicines are in critically short supply. So if you target a medical warehouse like this, destroying medical consumables, destroying medications, of course, targeting people within the immediate vicinity, killing and injuring people in their tents, in the tents adjacent to the warehouse. I mean, the impact is massive, and it's far, far beyond the immediate violence inflicted by the airstrike alone.
1: Ukraine has struck another logistics center of Russia's largest online retailer. The drone attack set fire to a Wildberries warehouse in Novosemenkino. The attack marks the latest in a series of strikes targeting logistics hubs and warehouses of Russia's biggest retailers in recent weeks. No casualties have been reported. And a Ukrainian drone strike has killed two people in Russia, according to officials there. It happened in the southwestern region of Saratov. That's about 750 kilometres from the border with Ukraine. The Defence Ministry says air defence systems intercepted a total of 635 Ukrainian drones overnight. Ukraine's president has appealed for allies for interceptors for its Patriot air defence system. It comes after Russia launched a large-scale attack on Kyiv Saturday, killing at least nine people. Residential and commercial buildings were hit in several districts. More than 20 people were injured. President Volodymyr Zelensky says his air defenses downed just one of the missiles fired because of a shortage of interceptors. Marina Miron is a researcher in the Department of Defence Studies at King's College London. She says Ukraine faces major challenges in securing the Patriot missiles, partly because of the conflict in the Middle East.
2: We're having all these talks about Ukraine potentially receiving a license to produce Patriot missiles. And if you look at the statistics, the Ukrainian government has been saying that most of the targets have been intercepted over the past weeks. And now suddenly we have such a huge drop in interception rates. So I'm wondering at whom is this communication directed? In other words, is this really the end of the stockpiles that Ukraine has in interceptor missiles, or is this perhaps an attempt to show the urgency which Ukraine has right now in order to get interceptor missiles as well as the license to produce them? The problem is that Ukraine is relying on Western aid, but the problem is that the West couldn't have anticipated that Ukraine will need so many interceptors. And with other wars going on, such as the Middle East, there is a huge demand for interceptors and for Patriot systems in general. Therefore, in the Ukrainian case, there is literally nothing Ukraine can do because the countries that have the either the missiles or the technologies need them themselves. On the one hand, on the other hand, of course, there are a lot of legal hurdles.
1: A bomb blast at a restaurant in Moscow has killed at least three people and injured 21 others. Russian authorities say a woman was carrying the device, was trying to enter the upscale venue Saturday night when it detonated. She was killed, along with the security guard who refused to let her in, and a customer at the restaurant. The second phase of regional elections in Pakistan-administered Kashmir are underway. The vote has been overshadowed by weeks of demonstrations, with protesters demanding lower costs and electoral reform. A civil society group says more than 30 people were killed in confrontations with security forces ahead of the second round of voting. Kamal Haider has the latest.
3: I'm in Muzaffarabad.

0: Administrative capital of Pakistani administered Kashmir. As you can see, the banners are up, various political parties and their candidates and their posters adorn the streets and the squares around the city. Of course, what we have seen is that there's been a low turnout in the first phase of the election that took place in Mirpur, and the expectation is that because people are apprehensive, there has been some trouble in the city with protesters coming out on the street, that the turnout may be low. But the government is determined to hold those elections in Muzaffarabad division, which has about 3 districts and a little over 900,000 voters who will be casting the ballot for 9 legislative seats in the assembly of the Pakistani administered Kashmir. So it will be important to see what kind of turnout is going to take place, whether the voters are going to brave the elements, whether they're going to come out and vote in large numbers. That is something everybody will be keeping their eyes on. But the important thing is that despite those protests, the government says the election will go ahead as planned. Kamal Haider, Al Jazeera, Muzaffarabad.
1: Pakistani officials have confirmed that 10 climbers, including renowned mountaineer Nirmal Purja, have all died after an avalanche hit Pakistan's Broad Peak Mountain Thursday. A rescue mission to recover their bodies is underway. Joel Evans reports.
2: This is the team near base camp at the bottom of Broad Peak, days before they set out on what would be their final ascent. The expedition was led by celebrated Nepali-born climber Nirmal Purja, known as Nims, who rose to fame after scaling all 14 of the world's 8,000-metre-plus mountains in just over 6 months. The last record took nearly 8 years. Broad Peak is in the Karakoma Range, straddling the border between Pakistan and China. The mountain is regarded as one of the more challenging for climbers and is the 12th highest summit in the world. On the morning of July 30th, the team was on the western ridge of Broad Peak, between Camp 2 and 3, at around 6,600 metres. GPS tracking data indicated the avalanche struck shortly after 9 a.m. local time, sweeping the 10 climbers down the mountain's west-facing gully.
3: Oh my God!
2: These pictures were filmed from base camp. Search and rescue operations began. Pakistan's military deployed helicopters and ground teams scrambled to respond. On Friday, rescuers said 4 bodies had been found. Heavy snowfall temporarily suspended rescue operations before they resumed. The global climbing community held its breath waiting for news of Nims and the other climbers. Then, on Saturday, the news they had been dreading. In a statement posted on social media, Nims's company, Elite Expeditions, confirmed all 10 of the climbers had died.
4: It's with profound sadness and immense heartbreak that we confirm Nirmal Nimsdhay Purja tragically lost his life following the avalanche on Broad Peak.
2: For Fida Ali, it was a narrow escape. The Pakistani guide had set out with the team but returned to base camp early after a Russian climber was taken ill. The international mountaineering community is mourning the loss of a man who conquered the world's highest peaks.
5: This is Project Possible!
2: And brought the importance of Sherpas to the forefront of the mountaineering world. Joel Evans, Al Jazeera.
1: The World Health Organization says the Ebola outbreak in Democratic Republic of Congo is the country's largest ever recorded. At least 1,621 people have died and more than 3,500 cases have been confirmed across 5 provinces in DRC. The WHO says the outbreak is intensifying at an exceptional pace as efforts to contain it are hampered by the conflict in the region and mistrust of healthcare measures. Police in Peru say at least 13 people have been killed in a plane crash. Authorities say the aircraft went down shortly after taking off from the southern city of Ica. It was carrying 11 foreign tourists and 2 crew members for a sightseeing flight of the Nazca Lines, a UNESCO World Heritage Site. Peru's transport ministry says the crew reported an emergency before the crash. Scientists say Honduras is one of the countries most vulnerable to climate change. In a remote eastern region, erratic rainfalls destroying crops that indigenous and Afro-Honduran communities depend on for their survival. Alessandro

0: And Pieti has more from the village of Batala.
1: At first glance, this cornfield seemed to have survived the recent floods that swept through the eastern coast of Honduras. But beneath the soil, Alba Batiz tells us the roots are rotting. She's harvesting whatever she can recover, even though the corn hasn't fully ripened.
2: It's a loss, a complete loss. We won't get a harvest, and we won't even have seeds for the next planting. Now we'll have to find new seeds because these are no longer usable.
1: The 42-year-old single mother of five lives in La Mosquitia region, one of the poorest parts of the country. Like many indigenous and Afro-Honduran families here, she depends almost entirely on what she grows to feed her family.
2: We eat what we grow. Sometimes we can sell a little to earn some money, but mostly we grow plantains, corn, and cassava.
1: Scientists say Honduras is one of the countries most vulnerable to the effects of climate change. In recent years, more frequent and stronger storms have brought devastating floods and displacement. And in rural areas, deforestation is making matters worse by reducing the forest's ability to absorb heavy rainfall.
3: In most places, a lost harvest can mean less income. Here it can determine whether a family has enough to eat. In Las Mosquitias, most communities rely on what they grow for their survival, but repeated floodings are making that harder.
1: For generations, farmers here knew when to plant and harvest, but locals say those seasons have become unreliable.
4: We are now focused on adapting to climate change. We grew up knowing the planting season began in May and June, and we would harvest before the October rains. Today, we can't rely on that anymore. We don't want our people to leave. We are deeply rooted here. We want to keep our culture alive.
1: Alba says that for now, her only option is to plant again, if she can buy or receive new seeds. But with every lost harvest, the future of communities like this one become uncertain. Alessandro Rampietti, Al Jazeera, Batalla, Honduras.
0: Stay with us. The news continues here after The Bottom Line.

0: Hi, I'm Steve Clements, and I have a question. 6 months in, the U.S.-Israeli war in Iran continues to convulse and expand throughout the region. So is there any off-ramp? Let's get to the bottom line. Saudi Arabia joining U.S. forces to bomb and kill pro-Iranian militia members inside Iraq. And then two ships, including a U.S.-owned gas storage tanker, burning now in Egypt, 1,500 miles away from Iran. Yemen attacking Saudi oil facilities, and Saudi Arabia striking back. Iran targeting U.S. forces in Jordan, and the U.S. striking back. With no end in sight to a war sparked by the U.S. and Israel against Iran 6 months ago, the conflict is getting deeper and wider, and I would argue nastier. These aren't polite tit-for-tat strikes. More countries are getting sucked into the fight, and more havoc is being wreaked on the economy for people around the world, including Americans, who polls show disapprove of this war by a huge margin. So what's blocking Iran and the U.S. from reaching an understanding, any understanding, that would end the conflict? Or is war just stuck on default mode? Today we're talking with John Limbert, who was a U.S. diplomat in Tehran during the Iranian Revolution in 1979. He was one of the 66 Americans taken hostage there and spent more than a year in captivity. He went on to become Deputy Assistant Secretary of State for Iran, and he's the author of Negotiating with Iran, Wrestling the Ghosts of History. John, I'm really very happy to be talking with you today. I think you have many more insights from your experience in Iran than many of the people in Washington that right now are running a war. But I'm interested in your take. But I'm also interested in this book that you wrote in 2009 that almost captures kind of the moment we're in now. Do you think we are wrestling the ghosts of history as we are in this conflict with Iran right now?
1: Very much so. We say about Americans that we forget everything, and our Iranian friends, it said they

0: They forget nothing. And history is always there with us, and you ignore it at your peril. I call it the ghosts of history, because if you ignore the ghosts, they will come back to haunt you, as they did us. I mean, that certainly affected me personally in 1979.
1: I think it's very important in negotiations, from my own perspective, to understand how your opponent walks in their shoes, how they feel things. Otherwise, you end up kind of missing each other as you're negotiating. What do you think the biggest errors right now in both sides, Iran and the United States, kind of walking past each other in these efforts to negotiate a deal?
0: Oh, you made a point. That's very basic in negotiations. I mean, President Nixon, I was not a great admirer of President Nixon, but he captured this perfectly when he went to China and he sat down with a yellow pad and said, and wrote on it, made three columns: what we want, what they want, and what we both want. And that was his starting point. As far as I'm aware, in this present case, our administration hasn't done that, or if they've made three columns, it's all what I want, and what I want. On the Iranian side, as we saw again in 79, there's been a tendency to how could I put this, overplay their hand. In other words, take maybe what is a small advantage, and push it to an extent that it does great damage to their own side. We saw that with us in 79 and 80. We saw that during the Iran-Iraq War, and I regret to say I think we're seeing it now.
1: I think it's indisputable what Donald Trump says, that the United States has largely obliterated Iran's navy. It killed Iran's leader and many of its other leaders. I happen to know Ali Larijani over the years, met him every once a year. He was the person we were negotiating with. He is dead. Lots of Iranian leaders are dead. Lots of Iranian military capacity destroyed. And in President Trump's mind, and I would also say Israeli Prime Minister Netanyahu's mind, much of Iran's capacity has been eroded and destroyed. Why do you think, if those things are true, that Iran has not capitulated, has not fallen prostrate before the President of the United States and said, hey, we give up?
0: Well, again, I think it's not really difficult. I mean, if you had asked me, or if you had asked anyone with some background in the area, they would have told you that the Islamic Republic, which by the way, I'm not a great fan, has been resilient over 47 years. It's survived much longer than anyone has thought it would. People thought its own tendency, its own ability to make gratuitous enemies, its own mismanagement, its insistence on restricting a creative people would bring it down. It hasn't. It's still there. It's resilient. It survived 47 years of international isolation, a terrible war with eight-year war with Iraq. It survived its own colossal mismanagement. It survived the loss of leaders. I mean, Khomeini himself died in 1989, and the system continued. In this case, you cannot bomb and assassinate your way to a better relationship. That should have been obvious, but somehow it wasn't. And so, as I said, perhaps they didn't learn the lesson of history.
1: You know, when President Rouhani was in place, there was a time when President Trump was trying very, very hard to meet with him and also reset U.S.-Iran relations. What do you think is largely, you know, kind of kept us off track?
0: I think President Obama did want to reset relations, and it took about 4 or 5 years to get started. I mean, the first 4 years was just stalemated. There were all kinds of reasons for it on both sides of the relationship. But there was within his administration a mentality that goes back to the 1980s, and it's a very destructive one. And it's basically saying on the American side, whatever we do with Iran, we cannot look weak. We have to appear tough. We have to appear strong. And in my reading, I found this actually was based on a lie propagated by the late CIA chief Bill Casey when he wanted to cover up his dealings with the Iranians during the 1980 presidential campaign.
1: You know, when Zbigniew Brzezinski was President Carter's national security advisor, he advocated to the Shah to use the iron fist to do what needed to be done. Donald Trump seems to be threatening the iron fist. Does that get him latitude with the Iranians?
0: No, it does not. This is, I referred to this earlier. This was part of this lie propagated by Bill Casey. When he wrote, he said he claimed that the reason we were released when we were at the beginning of the Reagan administration right. was because the Islamic Republic was afraid of a tough Reagan administration replacing a weaker Carter administration. This covers up the lie, which of course was that he had bribed the Iranians into keeping us 3 months longer in order to ensure Reagan's election in 1980. I mean, the deal was done. The deal was done back in September, October of 1980.
1: Right.
0: But Casey promised weapons. He promised actually delivered some weapons to the Iranians if they held us longer. Of course, since they already disliked Carter, that was a pretty easy sell.
1: Fascinating. You were there with other Americans, held for 444 days, hostage essentially by the Iranian government during their revolution. I'd love to hear about that moment, but you also had one of the most incredible visitors. Of course, the late Ali Khamenei, supreme leader of Iran, was not supreme leader then, but he showed up with cameras to interview you. I'd love to hear about it.
0: Well, you know, at the time he was not a first rank figure, nor was he a senior clergyman. He was, I suppose, you would say, was the equivalent of an associate professor in the clerical hierarchy. He was important. I mean, he was, I think, the Friday prayer leader of Tehran, and he was within the defense establishment. But who knew that he was going to be one day both president of the country and then supreme leader? But in any case, no. I mean, the problem for me, I mean, what really aided me through this whole thing, in addition to, of course, being locked up, was the fact that I had all of my interactions with Iran and Iranians for the previous, going back to the 1960s, had been very positive, with students, with friends, with family members. I mean, I had married into a very cultured, well-educated Iranian family, very welcoming. But interactions, again, there were very strict rules that govern interactions. And among those are the obligations of a host and the obligations of a guest. A host simply does not abuse a guest for whose responsibility he is, for whose safety he is responsible. And Iran, whatever government was there, and I was still considered myself a diplomat accredited to whatever government existed, they were responsible for our security. Under traditions going back to Greek and Roman times. And they had abused that. They had violated not only international law, but their own sort of deepest religious and national traditions. It says, look, you may not like your guest. You may hate this person's guts, But you are responsible.

0: responsible for their security as long as they are in your charge. And they had neglected that. Did he understand that message? I'm not sure. I thought he did. I thought he was smart enough to do so.
1: As you've written and argued, I think, Iran often is not negotiating about the moment, it's negotiating about the future. Iran is trying to basically reset the signal, don't mess with us or we can do X. How do you think the United States might more successfully engage Iran if it is projecting out the future, as opposed to President Trump, who kind of wants this to be, you know, tied up, solved, and move on with life?
0: Right. I mean, think about it. So many presidents. I mean, how many American presidents have come to grief over Iran? I mean, Iran cost Jimmy Carter his office. It almost came within an eyelash of costing Ronald Reagan his office. A lot of presidents have come into office saying, oh, we're just not going to deal with Iran. We have nothing to do with it. We have, you know, bigger problems. And somehow Iran always grabs their attention. You know, I was asked, it's interesting you raised this, because I was asked, I was on another network, of quite conservative one, and they asked me, aren't you gratified that President Trump is doing what attacked Iran, which none of his predecessors, were willing to do? And I said, no, on the contrary, his predecessors were smart enough to know that there are other ways of dealing with Iran. It isn't, it isn't rocket science here. Negotiation means having patience, having the ability to listen, having perseverance. If one door is closed, you look for another. You look for another door. I mean, it took the Obama administration 4 years before its outreach efforts in the nuclear began to have results, and ended up in the JCPOA. It wasn't a perfect agreement, but then no negotiated agreement is ever perfect.
1: You were part of the team that was preparing to negotiate with Iran during the Obama administration, but you left that team. Can you share with us why you left the scene?
0: Well, a couple of reasons. We weren't getting anywhere, and it was very clear. I think a lot of the reasons were on the Iranian side, because I think President Obama's approach caught them off guard. It wrong-footed them. You know, they were used to having American presidents that denounced them or pushed on them, and so we pushed, and they pushed back, and that was easy. But now you had a president who addressed the country by its official name, unprecedented. You had him talking about mutual respect, which is what they had said they wanted for many years. He sent greetings, very warm greetings on the Iranian New Year, and the Iranians didn't know how to deal with this. Plus, you had President Ahmadinejad in Tehran, who himself became part of the problem, and it was the point that no one was going to listen to him. I'd gone to the State Department. Back to the State Department from a tenured endowed faculty position at the U.S. Naval Academy, which I loved. So basically, it was a question: do I want to keep this wonderful endowed position at the Academy, or do I want to spin wheels for another three or four years? And it wasn't till the Iranian administration changed and the U.S. So it modified some of its positions. That's after 2013, during the second Obama administration, that you had the breakthrough.
1: In negotiations with Iran, there always seems to be a third chair in the room. And just to be blunt, it usually is Israel. And Israel has a lot of maneuvering room in the region. And we saw before this conflict Israel's extraordinary ability to penetrate, the Iranian borders, to assassinate leaders, to have incredible intelligence about what was going on. And so they're part of the picture. And I'm just interested in your insights as to whether you think there's an accommodation possible down the road if you were able to align the United States and Iran, which is a big if. Is there an accommodation that's possible with Israel as well?
0: That's a good question, and so it's a hard one. I mean, the Israelis, I think Israel is somewhere I read the sixth or seventh largest Persian-speaking country in the world, has the sixth or seventh largest Persian-speaking population. So they're pretty well informed, and obviously from what they've done, but the hostility. Is fascinating because it doesn't serve anybody's interest. The Iranians for 47 years have been marching around denouncing Israel and threatening to eliminate it. And when you do that for 47 years, you're going to provoke a reaction. And they have. And what they have done by all of their anti-Israeli rhetoric and threats and actions is to feed the most extreme elements within Israel. The story going around was when back in 2013, when President Ahmadinejad left office and President Rouhani came into office, the joke was that Prime Minister Netanyahu went into mourning because Ahmadinejad was his best friend in terms of strengthening his electoral position within Israel. Because the more he threatened, the more popular Netanyahu's tough line and hard line against Iran became. So I think Iran has to look very closely at what its interests are and how self-destructive this anti-Israeli actions and rhetoric have been, as have been its anti-American. I mean, the country's gone around for 47 years threatening and denouncing the United States and Israel. At the end of the day, all it took was the wrong combination of people and circumstances to provoke the current fighting. I should add, by the way, that there are many Iranians that you talk to, and many thoughtful Iranians, not opposition figures necessarily, who recognize how self-destructive this anti-American and anti-Israeli rhetoric has been.
1: You know the region well. You're an American. You've worked in the U.S. Foreign Service. How do you see this evolving from this point forward? How does this end?
0: Oh, that's a good question. That's a good question. You put such good questions that I wish I had better answers. First of all, I should say, I and many friends and colleagues, not just Americans, but Iranians and Europeans and many others, have worked for a long time, for decades, to avoid just what we've gotten into today. But again, maybe 47 years of this hostility and this failure to be able to speak with each other, maybe such an outcome was inevitable. Where do we get to? The immediate goals are pretty clear. It goes back to what we want and what they want. What we want is a number of things. We want freedom of navigation in the Gulf. We want Iran to not attack its neighbors or other countries in the region. We want some kind of restriction or assurances about Iran's nuclear program. They want probably first, above all, economic relief, because their economy has just fallen into a chasm, and the people there are suffering terribly because of it, and many have been forced to leave. They also want, I think, you know, assurances from attack, from efforts to undermine the government. These kinds of things. Now, can we get there? But that's that. Now, the way you get there, of course, is use the tools of diplomacy. You start talking to each other, and you may not get immediate immediate results, but the first step is to be able to talk. And what I think we know you're not in a situation where you can simply dictate to the other side. We can't dictate to the Iranians. I think we should know that by now. The Iranians cannot dictate to us. But unfortunately, we seem in a situation today where both sides think they can. And they have deluded themselves to think, oh, all we have to do is drop more bombs and the Iranians will do what we want. And the Iranians say, all we have to do is keep attacking ships in the strait, and the American eyes will eventually do what we want. That's not diplomacy. So somehow we have to get back to the idea that you can settle these things
1: right
0: by diplomacy, and you can actually get something that you want. Maybe not all of it, but some of it.
1: Well, we'll have to end it there. John Limbert, former U.S. diplomat and former hostage in the U.S. Embassy in Iran, really appreciate your insights, and thank you for joining us today.
0: Thank you. My pleasure.
1: So what's the bottom line? Iran is widening a war with the United States that Donald Trump is trapped in and wants to escape, but he just can't. Iran has now fired missiles targeting U.S. assets in Bahrain, Kuwait, Jordan, and possibly Egypt, after already hitting targets in the UAE, Qatar, Saudi Arabia, and Iraq. One thing Iran is doing by these attacks is reminding the entire region and the people who live there that the U.S. has bases and military deployed nearly everywhere in the region. On the one hand, people see that the U.S. deployments are making them targets. And on the other, they hear and see a U.S. president who doesn't really have a fundamental interest in their own security or fairness for the Palestinians, for that matter, but rather joined up in a war alongside its best friend, Israel. There is no quick end to this conflict, which is becoming a classic quagmire. Don't want to stay, but can't leave. What's pretty certain is that after this conflict does end, America's assets in the Middle East will shrink further and recede as they are making the hosts victims more than winners in this conflict. And that's the bottom line.
2: Examining the impact of today's headlines.
3: Iran still holds all the cards with the world economy, and they're not giving that up.
2: Setting the agenda for tomorrow's discussions.
4: It's hard for me to capture for you how big this protest is, but I can't see the end of it yet, and it's just everywhere you look.
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12: On Counting the Cost, global energy supplies are being strangled. Three major routes are under pressure: Hormuz, Bab el-Mandab, and the Black Sea. Shipping costs are rising, and consumers worldwide are feeling the squeeze. So, is the world heading for another oil shock? Counting the Cost on Al Jazeera.
13: Ethiopia has never experienced a landslide on this scale with this so many people killed. And to a small community in the remote south of the country, it's a catastrophe of untold proportions. These people have been waiting here since the early hours of the morning for the first water tank to arrive. And now that it has arrived, the scene is one of chaos.
14: War after war, such is the rhythm of life of these people, some of whom tell us they have been crossing back and forth between Sudan and South Sudan for more than 10 years. As in many other parts of Syria, the people of Manbij say they're tired of war, just as they're tired of poverty, two evils which they realize are closely interconnected.

0: Hello, I'm Mohammed Jamjoum. This is Al Jazeera live from Doha. Coming up on the program, U.S. President Donald Trump calls off new strikes on Iran, saying Middle Eastern allies are working on a deal to end the war and reopen the Strait of Hormuz. Dreams of a better life left in ruins. We look at how many of Gaza's professionals are being forced to take on any work they can in order to survive. Europe's wildfires crisis spreads east. Hundreds of people flee a seaside resort town in Greece while fires are burning again in France. Plus,
1: in Las Mosquitas, most communities rely on what they grow for their survival, but repeated floodings are making that harder.
0: We're in the remote eastern region of Honduras, where erratic rainfall is threatening the livelihoods of indigenous communities. U.S. President Donald Trump says he's called off a planned attack on Iran. The announcement comes a day after he threatened to hit Tehran very hard. In a post on Truth Social, Trump said he's pausing the strikes because Iran, along with other Middle Eastern countries, asked the U.S. to hold off as the perimeters of a deal have been agreed to. Trump went on to say the agreement would include the immediate, complete, and total reopening of the Strait of Hormuz and an end to Iran's nuclear threat. The president said he made the decision for the future benefit of the world and the survival of a prosperous Iran. But he insists the cancellation is subject to a deal being made rapidly. Saudi Arabia's crown prince has spoken by phone with Donald Trump about the need to prioritize dialogue and de-escalate tensions. That's according to the Saudi state news agency. It says Mohammed bin Salman stressed the need for diplomatic solutions to preserve security and stability in the region. Well, let's cross live now to Tohid Asadi, who's standing by for us in the Iranian capital, Tehran. Tohid, so Donald Trump says that he called off an attack on Iran in part because Tehran asked him to. What's the reaction been so far from Iranian officials with regard to that statement?
2: Well, we don't have any official confirmation from the Iranian side saying that they have asked the U.S. president to do so. However, we know that we've got reaction from the acting defense minister of the country coming out on his X account to quote-unquote say that the enemy's recent statements, although met within the framework of psychological warfare, are viewed by us as genuine and credible threats. He continued to note that we will neither be caught off guard nor remain passive. Instead, we treat every threat as a basis for enhancing our preparedness, strengthening our deterrence, and further increasing our capabilities. This is the official reaction that we have from the Iranian side pertaining to the recent statements. But we have to keep in mind that in a bigger context, Iranians are used to this rhetoric, this oscillation from the American side, from the U.S. president in particular, as we see this zigzagging statements from him, sometimes saying that we are close to a deal, we are doing very good in negotiation. Next, he's saying that we are getting ready for another round of confrontation. And on the other hand, in response, Iran is going with the same line of rhetoric, saying that while there is preparation for diplomatic engagement, there is also full preparation for another round of confrontation. And that same statement was echoed during the phone call by Iranian Foreign Minister Abbas Araghchi with his counterparts in Turkey and Saudi Arabia, as well as officials in Pakistan. He said that while there is readiness to use the right to defend the country, there is also actually willingness to de-escalate the situation, but that's going to be dependent on the United States.
0: Tohid, you said that Iranians have grown accustomed to this kind of rhetoric from Donald Trump. I'm curious to know what you've been hearing from Iranians that you've been speaking with when it comes to this latest announcement that strikes were called off.
2: Now, for many living here, the reality on the ground is dancing with the same old tune as they are dealing with this situation, and uncertainty still remains the name of the game, as there is this frustration highlighted when it comes to actually different mixture of sentiments among Iranians as they see the country before a dilemma of confrontation and diplomacy. And that is one important point. The other important point is actually a message of solidarity, defiance, and resilience among a segment of the Iranian society. And of course, that goes without saying that there is concern among people, as they know that every round of confrontation in the past is not just targeting, has not just been targeting the military sites or state buildings, but also the very residential and civilian infrastructure has been also targeted during these attacks. And last but not the least, we have to keep in mind that Iranians were living in a deteriorated economic situation as a result of international sanctions and domestic mismanagement for years. And now with the impact of war, which is quite tangible, there is an additional layer of pressure that is being directed towards the pockets of very ordinary citizens living in the country.
0: All right, that's Al Jazeera's Tohid Asadi live for us with all the latest from the Iranian capital, Tehran. Tohid, thanks so much. Well, let's speak now with Paul Musgrave, who joins us here in the studio. He's an associate professor of government at Georgetown University in Qatar. Paul, thanks so much for being with us today. Look, we just heard from our correspondent in Tehran, Tohid Asadi. He talked about how Iranians are used to this zigzagging kinds of statements that they hear from Donald Trump. I want to ask you specifically about that. Look, here in the region, we all went to sleep last night wondering if America was going to escalate tensions with Iran, if Donald Trump was going to follow through on these threats to strike very hard at Iranian targets. We woke up this morning, we found out Donald Trump is saying he's holding off on this, in part because he says that Iran asked him to. What does all this do when it comes to this conflict? We've been down this road before, where Donald Trump has threatened escalation and then pulled back at the last second. Does that harm American credibility? Does that embolden Iran? What does that do in the overall picture?
3: I think overall, one of the important things to realize is that credibility is a precious resource. You can give your word and maybe break it once or twice, but if people believe that your word is meaningless, if people believe that what you say is not what you're going to do or what you agree to is not what you're going to carry out, then it makes international politics, diplomacy, settling major issues almost impossible. One of the things that the Iranians have been saying in their media statements and elsewhere is that it is difficult for them to know if a deal that is struck with the United States is actually going to be held to. And you might say this is wartime propaganda or psychological warfare on the Iranian point of view. But if you look at the record of the last 12 years, I think it's actually just a blunt assessment of the facts that Tehran's relationships with Washington, its negotiations, its deals have been very difficult from the JCPOA, which was broken under the first Trump administration, down to the present day. So when we have this cycle of President Trump constantly threatening escalation and then backing down, something he's done at least five times in the last few months, it really means that it's hard for any of us to take this seriously. And it's also hard for anybody to trust that if President Trump says that a deal has been struck, then that's actually going to stick. And I think that this is something that is weakening U.S. credibility. It's not only making promises of future cooperation harder to realize, it's even making the attempt to coerce Tehran more difficult, because it means that every time President Trump says something, the pressure on him to actually demonstrate that his word means something gets even greater, and that could lead in the future to a much bloodier outcome than anybody would want.
0: Paul, President Trump also said in his post on Truth Social that other Middle Eastern countries other than Iran had also asked him to hold off on these strikes right now. I want to ask you about that. Where do things stand when it comes to the relationship between the U.S. and other countries in the Gulf? We saw just a few moments ago that Crown Prince Mohammed bin Salman of Saudi Arabia spoke with Donald Trump, that he urged de-escalation. We know that lots of countries in the Gulf are urging de-escalation because they're concerned about how Iran might retaliate and might target their infrastructure in the event of an escalation from the U.S. Where does that relationship with Gulf countries in the U.S. stand right now? And what must these Gulf countries be saying to Donald Trump and members of his administration at such a crucial time?
3: Structurally, militarily, politically, even institutionally, the countries of the GCC, Jordan, other countries in the region, are linked to the United States in a very fundamental sense. Much of their military kit is U.S.-based. Much of their intelligence, their training is derived from U.S. models. That means that you can't just walk away from those relationships. On the other hand, you have the president of the United States who is acting, posting, threatening, not just Iran, but also from time to time, GCC countries themselves. You remember a couple of weeks ago when President Trump said that the United States was going to become the guardians of the strait and that it was actually going to essentially start taxing GCC countries. He walked away from that, just as he walked away from an effort to begin escorting tankers and our other ships through the strait, because it was clear to GCC countries that this would be disastrous from them. So you have a very tense, I think, set of political relationships at the top, in part because of President Trump's, recklessness, I think is really the only way that you can describe it. Everybody is trying to cope with the fact that they are stuck in an equilibrium in a situation that doesn't admit of any easy answers. But that also means that Gulf countries, Gulf leaders, the peoples who live here, have to deal with the fact that on one level, their security continues to be guaranteed by the United States. But on the other hand, in the short term, it's the United States itself whose actions have brought us to a situation in which we're going to bed every night, waking up in the middle of the night like I did last night, checking to see if we're going to be bombarded.
0: All right. Paul Musgrave, Associate Professor of Government at Georgetown University in Qatar. Thanks so much for joining us on set. Always great to get your perspective. There's been a record rise in killings in the Gaza Strip. That's according to data from Gaza's health ministry, which says 152 Palestinians were killed in Israeli strikes in July, more than any other month this year. This, while overnight attacks targeted Gaza City and Deir al-Balah, killing at least 10 people. Israeli strikes have continued despite the unveiling of a U.S. roadmap to disarm Hamas and withdraw Israeli troops. Palestinians in the Sabra area of Gaza City gathered in panic after hearing a loud bang on Saturday, believed to be from a drone strike. That attack killed at least two people. Hind El-Khudri joins us now live from Gaza City. Hind, there's been another round of deadly Israeli strikes on Palestinians. What have you learned so far about what's happened to people living in those areas that were attacked?
4: Well, these people are definitely traumatized and terrified from the horror they have been witnessing for the continuous past 3 years. Now, yesterday, for example, 2 a.m. in the middle of the night, a loud, huge explosion shook the area here in the Gaza City, in front of the Gaza seaport, targeting an apartment where a mother, a father, and their child were killed in this apartment. So people in apartments are being targeted, people in tents, homeless on the streets, even people who were walking or gathering in groups are also being targeted by the Israeli forces. So wherever people go here, there's no place safe and there's no place to seek shelter to. And for example, yesterday there were attacks in different areas across the Gaza Strip. In the past 24 hours, at least 10 Palestinians have been killed. The last one was in Jabalia, where a man was targeted as he was standing in the street. So there is definitely an increase of attacks in the past couple of days. More people are being killed. The death toll is rising as most of those who are injured die from the wounds they sustain because there's no medical supplies across the Gaza Strip.
0: And in the wake of all this news that's emerged these last few days about the next steps in the peace plan for Gaza, what's the feeling amongst the Palestinians that you've been speaking with about the overall so-called ceasefire?
4: Well, just like you mentioned, the so-called ceasefire, as long as nothing is changing on the ground, people won't believe that any of this circulating is going to happen because they were promised with a lot of stuff. Reconstruction, the opening of Rafah crossing, medical treatment, patients to leave, no attacks, no one's going to be killed, a little bit of safety, but none of this have been implemented on the ground. Also, the fact that the yellow line is still under Israeli control, and every day the yellow line is actually advancing further more into the Gaza Strip. So people don't believe that this is going to happen. They only believe that this is emerging news circulating. But again, people are very hopeful and they are looking forward for this ceasefire, a real ceasefire without any killing, without any homelessness or evacuation orders or displacement. Yes, there is a decrease of attacks, but people are still witnessing the same horrific attacks that have been happening in the past 3 years.
0: All right, that's Al Jazeera's Hind Al-Khudri joining us live from Gaza City. Hind, as always, thanks for your reporting. The European Union will hold emergency talks on Tuesday after tens of thousands of migrants entered Spain's North African territory of Ceuta. The push for emergency talks on the crisis

0: create the perception that illegal entry into the European Union is possible and that a migrant's illegal entry can turn into legal stay. Italy has meanwhile suspended its Schengen open border policy with Spain. Spanish authorities say most of the migrants who crossed into the territory have already returned to neighboring Morocco. At least 86 people died while attempting to reach Ceuta. Jonah Hall reports from there.
1: What began like this on Thursday, thousands of people swimming to breach the sea border between Morocco and Spain's African territory of Ceuta, has turned to relative calm. Amid the detritus of flippers and rubber floating aids, there's a brand new sea barrier intended to prevent this sort of incursion from happening again. As quickly as they came, it seemed, most have now left, crossing the border back into Morocco on foot, ushered on by Spanish troops.
2: Why did so many people come?
3: Because here is future, here is humanity, here is all things.
1: They found no sanctuary or opportunity here, just heat, thirst, and a hostile reception. Many indicated they would simply try again. Despite which, the Spanish government says the border is now back under control.
4: Attempts to reach Europe are nothing new here in Ceuta. It's the size that's different. Mostly young men in their tens of thousands, drawn this time, says the Spanish government, by gangs and people smugglers taking advantage of a Supreme Court decision offering protection to those arriving by sea. But critics of the socialist government point to its own recent decision to legalize 500,000 undocumented migrants and add them to the workforce.
1: And for parties on the right in Spain and across Europe, these scenes have been seized upon as a political opportunity.
5: This is the biggest crisis that Ceuta has ever faced. There are 60,000 people that have invaded Spanish and European territory, and this government that says it has restored normality is the same government that couldn't prevent the invasion.
1: This woman, a joint Dutch-Moroccan citizen, said it was all a game.
4: Do you think they were told to come?
6: Yes.
4: By whom?
6: Yes.
4: By whom?
6: I don't know. But I saw it on Instagram. Everybody told them, come to Spain, you will have work, you will have a good future. It's a political game.
1: Specialist divers are finding more victims, the death toll rising to several dozen, either by drowning or in Thursday's crush to get ashore. This game, if it is one, has real and tragic consequences. Jonah Hull, Al Jazeera, Ceuta, Spain.
0: Still ahead on Al Jazeera. A day after a major attack on its capital, Kyiv, Ukraine renews its strikes on Russia's largest online retailer.
7: On Counting the Cost, global energy supplies are being strangled. Three major routes are under pressure: Hormuz, Bab el-Mandab, and the Black Sea. Shipping costs are rising and consumers worldwide are feeling the squeeze. So, is the world heading for another oil shock? Counting the Cost on Al Jazeera.
8: The 2026 war on Iran has sent shockwaves across the globe. But how did it come to be? Tracing a history of coups, revolutions, hostage-taking, covert operations, and proxy wars, Al Jazeera asks how a relationship once defined by cooperation evolved into perhaps the modern world's most consequential conflict. Iran, the making of a war, on Al Jazeera.
9: The latest news.
10: Iranians are saying that if the Omanis reject this proposal, then the Strait of Hormuz is going to remain closed.
9: With detailed coverage.
11: There has been a relative shift in Israel's military campaign in Gaza as more airstrikes are now being concentrated on central Gaza.
9: From the heart of the story.
12: This is what the Israeli army has done across southern Lebanon. Airstrikes, artillery shelling. But the Israeli military also deliberately blew up homes.

0: You're watching Al Jazeera. Here's a reminder of our top stories this hour. U.S. President Donald Trump says he's canceled a planned attack on Iran. Trump says the U.S. is ready to strike, but he was asked by Tehran and other Middle East countries to hold off. He said the pause is contingent on rapidly making a deal to reopen the Strait of Hormuz. Gaza's health ministry says 152 Palestinians were killed in Israeli strikes in July, making it the deadliest month this year. There were more strikes overnight, killing at least 9 people in Gaza City and Deir el-Balah. Israel's war on Gaza hasn't just destroyed homes and businesses. It's also cost many Palestinians their careers. After nearly 3 years of bombardment, the Strip's economy has been transformed. Teachers, business owners, and skilled technicians have been forced to abandon the professions they spent years building, taking on whatever work they can to support their families. Hani Mahmoud reports from Gaza City.
1: This is Gaza's new workforce, not created by innovation, but by survival. Across the Strip, years of education, experience, and professional achievement have been replaced by whatever work can generate enough income to buy food and support a family.
2: Before the war, I owned concrete transport trucks here in Gaza. I had 2 trucks of my own, and we worked with the major concrete factories. They would hire us to transport concrete for their projects. The trucks were destroyed because of the war, and we were left with no alternative.
1: The war has devastated Gaza's formal economy. Businesses have closed, construction has stalled, schools and universities have stopped functioning. Many private companies no longer exist. In their place, an informal economy has emerged, built on street stalls, small cafes, water distribution, laundry services, and other jobs created simply to survive.
3: I'm a technician and I owned a shop to make, fix and sell electrical devices. I used to make a living from this industry. Due to the harsh conditions of the war, I decided to search for a different source of income, a small laundromat that I could secure my livelihood.
1: These are professions people never imagined to have across Gaza. Careers built over decades have disappeared almost overnight. The war has not just destroyed workplaces, it has transformed the identity of an entire workforce, forcing thousands of people to redefine what work, dignity, and survival now mean.
4: I taught information technology at the school. Then the school became a shelter and I lost my job. Opening this cafe wasn't part of my plans, but I had to adapt. I still hope one day I'll return to the classroom. It's not easy. Sometimes my students come to the coffee shop. They are surprised that I work here.
1: In Gaza today, survival has become a profession of its own. And behind every new job is a career interrupted, not by choice, but by war. Hani Mahmoud, Al Jazeera, from Gaza City, Palestine.
0: Ukraine has struck another logistics center of Russia's largest online retailer. A drone attack set fire to a Wildberries warehouse in Novosemekino. The attack marks the latest in a series of strikes targeting logistics hubs and warehouses of Russia's biggest retailers in recent weeks. No casualties have been reported. A Ukrainian drone strike has killed 2 people in Russia. According to officials there, it happened in the southwestern region of Saratov. That's about 750 kilometers from the border with Ukraine. The defense ministry says air defense systems intercepted a total of 635 Ukrainian drones overnight. A bomb blast at a restaurant in Moscow has killed at least 3 people and injured 21 others. Russian authorities say a woman carrying the device was trying to enter the upscale venue on Saturday night when it detonated. She was killed, along with a security guard who refused to let her in and a customer at the restaurant. The second phase of regional elections in Pakistan-administered Kashmir is underway. The vote has been overshadowed by weeks of demonstrations, with protesters demanding lower costs and electoral reforms. A civil society group says more than 30 people were killed in confrontation with security forces ahead of the second round of voting. Thousands of Albanians continue to protest in Tirana against a real estate project linked to U.S. President Donald Trump's family. Organizers say more than 60 rallies have been held in the capital since preliminary work on the vast hotel complex began in May. The most dangerous front in Europe's wildfire crisis has shifted to Greece, where firefighters are being pushed to their limits.

0: Nearly 500 are battling flames in the coastal resort of Porto Germano near Athens. Officials say at least 150 homes have been damaged. Meanwhile, France's devastating fires are now under control, according to Prime Minister Sébastien Lecornu. The country's largest wildfire since 1949 broke out more than a week ago in a forest near Bordeaux. It destroyed 240 homes and scorched more than 42,000 hectares of land. In the U.S., a fast-moving wildfire has forced thousands of people from their homes in eastern Washington state. Authorities urged people in the city of Spokane to leave as they declared a state of emergency. State officials say it's one of its worst wildfire seasons on record. More than 800 square kilometers have been burned. Heavy rains have caused widespread disruption across India's southern Kerala state. Floodwaters inundated houses and farmlands, forcing people to look for safer areas. Temples and shops remain shut after overnight downpours. Scientists say Honduras is one of the countries most vulnerable to climate change. In its remote eastern region of La Mosquitia, erratic rainfall is destroying crops that indigenous and Afro-Honduran communities depend on for their survival. Alessandro Rampietti has more from the village of Bataya.
1: At first glance, this cornfield seemed to have survived the recent floods that swept through the eastern coast of Honduras. But beneath the soil, Alba Batiz tells us the roots are rotting. She's harvesting whatever she can recover, even though the corn hasn't fully ripened.
2: It's a loss, a complete loss. We won't get a harvest, and we won't even have seeds for the next planting. Now we'll have to find new seeds because these are no longer usable.
1: The 42-year-old single mother of five lives in La Mosquitia region, one of the poorest parts of the country. Like many indigenous and Afro-Honduran families here, she depends almost entirely on what she grows to feed her family.
2: We eat what we grow. Sometimes we can sell a little to earn some money, but mostly we grow plantains, corn, and cassava.
1: Scientists say Honduras is one of the countries most vulnerable to the effects of climate change. In recent years, more frequent and stronger storms have brought devastating floods and displacement. And in rural areas, deforestation is making matters worse by reducing the forest's ability to absorb heavy rainfall.
3: In most places, a lost harvest can mean less income. Here it can determine whether a family has enough to eat. In Las Mosquitas, most communities rely on what they grow for their survival, but repeated floodings are making that harder.
1: For generations, farmers here knew when to plant and harvest, but locals say those seasons have become unreliable.
4: We are now focused on adapting to climate change. We grew up knowing the planting season began in May and June, and we would harvest before the October rains. Today, we can't rely on that anymore. We don't want our people to leave. We are deeply rooted here. We want to keep our culture alive.
1: Alba says that for now, her only option is to plant again, if she can buy or receive new seeds. But with every lost harvest, the future of communities like this one become uncertain. Alessandro Rampietti, Al Jazeera, Bataya, Honduras.
0: Well, you can find more on our website. That's aljazeera.com. My colleague Anna Burns-Francis will be here with more news after Counting the Cost.
5: Discussing the defining issues of our times.
6: The reason that we're able to see so much progress with machine learning is because it is predicated on the exploitation of labor somewhere else.
5: Exploring the implications for the global south as the artificial intelligence revolution accelerates.
6: So where the benefits lie and where the harms lie is very, very far apart. We are betting our entire future on a technology that is fundamentally very unsustainable.
5: Studio B, the AI series on Al Jazeera.

Hey there, I'm Scott McLean. This is Counting the Cost on Al Jazeera, your look at the world of business and economics. Global energy supplies are being strangled. Flows are disrupted at three major routes, the Strait of Hormuz, the Bab el-Mandab, and the Black Sea. Is the world heading for another oil shock or an oil delivery crisis? Energy markets are on edge again.

0: conflicts in the Middle East and Ukraine are driving up oil, shipping, and insurance costs. Consumers worldwide are already feeling the squeeze. How much worse could it get? Well, shipping through the Strait of Hormuz remains effectively halted. Tankers are now avoiding another critical waterway, the Bab el-Mandab, as Houthi armed forces threaten Saudi-linked vessels. And Ukrainian strikes have hit Russian export infrastructure. Three major routes are now disrupted all at once: the Gulf, the Red Sea, and the Black Sea. Together, they threaten flows equivalent to nearly a quarter of global oil supply, just as reserves sit at multi-year lows. Goldman Sachs says oil could rise above $120 a barrel by the last 3 months of the year if disruptions in the Strait of Hormuz alone persist. Economies worldwide are bracing for another energy shock. But how severe could it become? Fintan Monahan reports.
1: The situation in the Middle East remains volatile, shifting between periods of calm and outbreaks of conflict. The most recent round of attacks has renewed global fears over energy security. Iran hit commercial shipping and U.S. bases across the region. Meanwhile, the U.S. launched strikes on targets in Iran. Both accused the other of undermining the ceasefire and triggering the latest round of escalation. It's once again highlighted the vulnerability of the Strait of Hormuz. 20% of the world's oil and gas flows through this key shipping lane, along with many other key inputs for products like fertilizer and industrial chemicals. But traffic has dropped substantially due to the war. Insurance costs are soaring, and shipping companies must weigh the risks to their vessels and the sailors that crew them. The Hormuz Strait has faced disruptions since March, when the Iran conflict began. Saudi Arabia, one of the world's largest oil exporters, has been taking steps to bypass the now unreliable route. Pipes have redirected oil to the Red Sea port of Yanbu. That's enabled 3 million additional barrels to reach international markets. But now there's danger at another choke point, Bab el-Mandab, a strait that handles around 12% of the world's container traffic and millions of barrels of oil a day. Yemen's Ansarullah Group, also known as the Houthis, is attacking tanker ships attempting to pass. It earlier announced a blockade on any tanker that loads oil at Saudi ports. They say the move is in response to Saudi attacks on Sana'a Airport.
2: The Yemeni armed forces carried out a special military operation targeting two Saudi oil tankers that had violated the blockade. The Yemeni armed forces will continue their naval operations against the Saudi enemy.
1: The Houthis are Iranian allies, but Iran says they're acting independently. Several ships have already turned back from Bab el-Mandab, a sign the Houthi threat is having an effect. Global oil supplies are being further squeezed by the war between Russia and Ukraine. Attacks on Russian refineries and Black Sea export terminals have taken even more fuel off the international market. Brent crude prices have ticked up in July, at times hitting more than $100 a barrel. Some analysts say it could top $150 by September if the disruption continues. One reason prices haven't reached those heights yet is global reserves. In March, International Energy Agency member states agreed to release an additional 400 million barrels onto the market. But those reserves won't last forever. The energy crunch is also hitting elsewhere. Natural gas prices in Europe hit their highest since 2023. Diesel and jet fuel are also trading higher in many markets. The longer the crisis in the Gulf drags on, the more severely it'll impact the global oil market. And as prices rise and supplies tighten, consumers around the world will suffer the consequences. Fintan Monahan, Al Jazeera, for Counting the Cost.
0: All right, let's discuss this further with our panel of guests. Joining us from Vienna is Johannes Benini. He is the Director of Energy and Politics at JBC Vienna. That's an energy market research firm. In Athens, we're joined by Dimitris Maniatis. He is the CEO of MaRisks. That is a maritime risk management organization. And in Warsaw, we are joined by Mark Ostwald. He is the chief economist and global strategist at ADM Investor Services International. Thank you all so much for being here, gentlemen. I want to start off by asking you, of course, about the situation in this part of the world, the Middle East. And for all intents and purposes, the Strait of Hormuz, unfortunately for the global oil markets, is shut. Obviously, this has had a huge impact on the ability of these Gulf countries to get their oil and gas products out to market. But the Saudis, we know, have always had a bit of an escape hatch called the East-West Pipeline, where they've been able to divert about two-thirds of what would have normally gone through the Strait of Hormuz out here through the Red Sea. But as we explained in our story earlier, the Houthis are blocking or threatening to block or fire at ships in the Bab el-Mandab. There are some Saudi ships getting through, but it's about half, down by about half over the last couple of weeks. So where are ships from Saudi having to go right now? Well, they don't have a lot of good options, and so they are having to go out here through the Suez Canal, out through the Mediterranean, and all the way around Africa. If this were a shipment bound, for example, for Japan, out the Bab el-Mandab, this would take 4 weeks. This way, though, it's taking about 8 weeks. So, Johannes, my question is for you. Is there some network of pipelines that I've missed here where the Saudis can more easily get their oil out to market, or is this still the best option that they have at this stage of the game?
3: Well, the pipeline that they are making use of is the Sumut pipeline that helps them to bypass the Suez Canal. The Suez Canal has a limitation. Ships going through there can load maybe 1 million barrels. That's the so-called Suez Max size. But, you know, the working horse in the shipping business are the VLCCs, and they would load, let's say, 2 million barrel. So what you have to do is you load your VLCC in Yanbu and you move up to Sumut pipeline, pump it in. Half of it, you go with half-loaded VLCC through the Suez Canal, and then you go on the other side to City Korea, where normally the Europeans would come and load their ships, and you're again filling up your vessel, or you use a smaller Suez Maxes to make ship-to-ship transfer. It doesn't really matter what you do. It is becoming very costly indeed.
0: Demetrius, what is the, when it comes to the Bab el-Mandab, because that's what has more recently been in the news, and that is the big threat right now that the Houthis have to potentially completely shut it off. What is the cost-benefit analysis that's going on with shipping companies? What is the risk and what is the potential reward, and who is making that decision?
4: Well, the Houthis have been very specific in their targeting criteria from the very beginning of their previous maritime campaign that started in 23. So we're focusing very much on the lingo, on the wording, exactly what they're describing as a vessel being within the targeting criteria. Right now, and based on the previous attacks they conducted, it's exclusively for Saudi-linked vessels, either owned or managed by Saudi companies. This would come down to Bahri, Aramco, and basically those companies. So the risk right now is based on those vessels, but it may very soon extend to vessels that are in any way affiliated with Saudi exports. So a vessel might be Greek-owned and chartered by a Japanese charterer, but if the load, for example, is from Yanbu, Saudi, then it may fit the targeting criteria. The decision ultimately lies with the ship owner. He has the legal obligation towards the vessel and the crew for the safety and security of both.
0: Mark, we all remember a couple of years ago when there was a ship that got stuck in the Suez Canal. Now we obviously have a lot more critical oil and gas going through the Suez Canal. How worried are you about that link to the rest of the world being cut off? What would that do to the global economy?
5: One should be worried. I think one has to balance out a couple of things. We've already seen a huge amount of demand destruction, but is it outright demand destruction, or have the four crises that we've had, COVID, the Russian invasion of Ukraine, trade tariffs, or US tariff wars, and now the Persian Gulf and Red Sea crises, actually made people that much more better to innovate? The commodity in and energy industry is spectacular in its ability to innovate, to find new routes. The costs obviously have to be borne by businesses and consumers, and that shouldn't be underestimated. But you know, the threat is very real and it's escalating. I think, you know, it's cumulative. But one shouldn't underestimate, as we've seen actually in most economies around the world, the degree of resilience there that is there from the innovations that people have adopted. So it's worrying, but not as worrying and catastrophic as perhaps some might make out.
0: It is so nice to hear just a sliver of optimism these days, Mark. Guys, I want to ask you about the fluctuations in the price of oil. And obviously, since this conflict has started, they've been all over the map. So this was pre-war, just over $70 a barrel. Obviously, it went above 110. This was when the Memorandum of Understanding was signed, and this was the more recent tit-for-tat exchanges between the U.S. and Iran. Part of the reason why oil never got up to 200, 150, of course, is because you have these global stockpiles of oil reserves, and the world is emptying out theirs, though it's only down about 5%. The Americans, though, on the other hand, they are emptying at a much faster pace. In fact, their strategic reserves are down by 25%. But Johannes, how much longer can the Americans afford to do this to effectively try to keep the global price of oil in check?
3: Well, it really depends. There's a little bit more room on the crude oil side. Obviously, the crude oil market has the advantage that also the Chinese have a lot of crude oil in storage. The U.S. has another 100 million barrels of crude oil they can release from the strategic reserves before they really have a problem. But that very quickly can disappear. Yeah? It's only a matter of how long the crisis lasts. The more concerning aspect are the refined products. And we are right now in the middle of the high demand season. And the reason why this is of concern right now is we have not only the closure of the Middle Eastern refineries not being able to make the usual kind of supply. We have additionally the lack of the Russian middle distillates, and those middle distillates, 800,000 barrels of diesel in particular, are the reason that the margins for the diesel market and for jet fuel are going through the roof. We have never seen such crack spreads, the market is quite concerned.
0: Mark, Johannes mentioned the Chinese stockpiles, and they are pretty deep, lasting, at least at the outset of the war, 6-7 months, perhaps. This is the amount of oil that the Chinese are typically importing over the past decade or so. But look what happened just this year. 40% less oil is what the Chinese are importing right now. If you look at the peak of their imports, it's actually down by 47%. But at some point, Mark, the Chinese are going to work their way through their stockpiles, and they're going to have to become buyers again. What then?
5: Yeah, I mean, that is the threat. The Chinese were very prescient in building up their inventories to ensure they had roughly about a year's worth of supply. The other factor playing in here is the fact that domestic demand in China is extraordinarily weak. So they have actually had the capacity to also export oil, crude, from their reserves. But, you know, the longer this goes on, and I personally can't see where there's a bridge between the US and Iran, even if people say, well, Trump needs to have an agreement in place long before the midterm elections, how? Without actually having a humiliating climb down. So China has a lot of, you know, is very important in this, along with Europe. And the real risk is if Europe were to suddenly pick up, this is more a threat on gas, its inventory building, and indeed on oil, to at the same time as China. That's probably more a risk in the latter part of Q3 and Q4 rather than very immediate.
0: Dimitris, can we just go back to the shipping element of this again and ask, how much is insurance typically on one of these big tankers, and how much higher is it now because of the war? And, you know, how much of that cost is ultimately trickling down to the final consumer?
4: Well, there are three types of insurances that a vessel has, but the one that you're referring to is the war risk insurance and the additional premiums that apply every single day that a vessel is within a high risk area. So if we're looking at the Persian Gulf and the Strait of Hormuz, right now we're seeing percentages of up to 7.5% of the total value of the vessel and the cargo. That is millions of dollars per day that a vessel has to pay if it's operating in that environment. That cost translates to a heavier price being paid on any single purchase that anybody makes around the world. Additionally, another very disturbing factor is that Lloyd's underwriters, which are basically the insurance covers for additional premiums.

0: have said that the insurance may become void if the vessel is seen as breaching sanctions or dealing with the Iranians. May become void. So even if it's really expensive, ship owners right now are hesitant to buy insurance in order to transit from the Strait of Hormuz because of that potential threat.
1: And Demetrius, when you say dealing with Iranians, do you mean paying a toll, which the Iranians haven't put in place, at least during this period, or do you mean just coordinating their passage through the Strait of Hormuz and that northern route that they say is the safe one?
0: Well, what I can share with you is that we've been involved in operations that vessels have transited the Strait of Hormuz by coming to an understanding with the Iranian side and using the northern corridor. And at no stage were we privy to information that they paid any fee at all. We've heard, of course, in the industry that fees have been applied in previous times, and that is before the MOU signing. But looking at the wording of the MOU, Iran has confirmed that they will not apply any tolls for vessels transiting during that 60-day period through the northern route. So I'm not sure if anybody is actually paying the Iranians right now.
1: Gotcha. Obviously, there's not just conflict in the Middle East. There is also conflict taking place in Russia that's having a big impact. So these all these red spots on the map, these are oil and gas facilities that the Iranians, or excuse me, the Ukrainians have successfully hit throughout the course of their war. And I will just point out two things to you. This is the city of Omsk. From the front lines of the war in Ukraine, excuse me, this is 2,500 kilometers away. And yet the Ukrainians are still able to hit this target. I will also make mention of this. These facilities along the Black Sea coast. Obviously, a lot of what the Russians are putting out there in the market is sanctioned. It is part of their shadow fleet. But Johannes, has the market already factored this in because Russian oil and gas has been sanctioned for so long? Or does the existence of those shadow fleets still need to be taken into account or still have an impact on the global price of oil?
2: Well, the market has in particular been hit by the export stop of Russia on their Middle Eastern lead, on their gas oil. And yes, that has been factored in. You know, when the memorandum was in place, the premium of diesel over crude oil, the so-called crack spread, was around $40 a barrel, briefly at 35, but basically around $40. And it was then moving higher and higher, and that was because the Russians couldn't export anymore that much. And right now we're at 85. So I would say that the main reason why this premium has been building up so high is because there is this lack of diesel. And just to be clear, I mean, Europe is not buying anything of that directly, but it has been going to Turkey, Brazil, Egypt. And Turkey was, you know, buying and using Russian diesel and exporting their own production to countries like Greece and Italy. They're now struggling to buy elsewhere. Brazil is hot. They're in the market right now competing heavily for U.S. barrels. And, you know, the U.S., they're producing at record amounts. They're supplying Europe. They are now also trying to supply Brazil. But the market right now is extremely tight. Yeah. But what also comes on top of it, that the Ukrainians have been attacking Novorossiysk, and there is a loading port for the Kazakhi CPC pipeline. And so the Kazakhi volumes that are going out, and you know, the CPC pipeline from Kazakhstan is about 1.7 million barrels of capacity. So they are now only exporting half of it. So the market is really concerned on multiple fronts.
1: Gentlemen, I just want to pause the conversation briefly and just ask you about the current price of oil, which is sitting somewhere around $90 a barrel, give or take, and ask you whether it's worth it. So oil recently traded at around $100 per barrel, but the price you see on screen is usually the futures price, the cost of a contract for oil to be delivered at a specified month. It reflects expectations about supply, demand, inventories, and geopolitical risk. But some physical barrels bought for prompt delivery were already selling at a higher price as buyers compete for scarce and accessible supplies. Many buyers are also facing additional costs from freight, war risk insurance, delays, and rerouting. War can also push up the sticker price before anything has really happened to oil supplies. And that's because traders price the possibility of future disruption. Oil briefly settled above $100 on July 23rd.

0: when Houthis claimed attacks on two Saudi oil tankers, but fell back below $90 when the U.S. paused strikes on Iran to allow more negotiation time. This shows how quickly the price of risk can appear or disappear. So, gentlemen, obviously I know that people are not going out and buying an actual barrel of oil, but humor me for a second. Johannes, is the price of oil at its current level worth it?
1: Yes, if you don't have it and you need it, it's certainly worth it. You have to bear in mind the Chinese, for instance, above $80, $90, they hardly would buy. That's why they have the inventories. And that's now when the market is above that level, the volatility is extremely high because those who need it desperately, they will come and pay literally every price. Others who don't need to buy, they will refrain from purchasing. But of course, what makes it very difficult is all these statements coming particularly from the White House. You may consider that more trying to influence the prices. But what will not stop prices going higher is the need for the barrel. And so, yes, if you need the oil, you will pay, and you probably will pay even double.
0: Wow. Dimitris, do you agree? Is the current level, the current price of oil, $90 a barrel, give or take, is that worth it? Undervalued, overvalued? What do you think?
2: I think it's worth it because if you take under consideration that all the additional costs per barrel are not in the cents, but in the dollars, I'm personally, and without being an expert on oil and prices, I'm still shocked that it remains at 90 per barrel.
0: Mark, what do you think? Is it worth it?
3: Yes, it's definitely worth it. The risk premium that needs to be factored in. You know, we've got basically a big contrast between a world which is generally oversupplied with oil pre this conflict and now one which is severely disrupted and likely to be disrupted for a long time. If one compares it to the 1970s, we need a price of $330 a barrel in real terms, a real comparison. So this is actually worth it. I think really the bigger question is the premiums that people are paying for diesel, for air fuel, for shipping fuel. That's where the real risks lie. It's in products rather than in crude.
0: Johannes, at the outset of this war, we talked a lot about more American oil, Canadian oil, Venezuelan oil, just to give a few examples, maybe getting onto the market to try to have more supply, bring down the price. Over the past 5 months, has that really happened, or are producers thinking the high prices aren't going to last, it's not worth it to invest in higher production?
1: Yeah, these are processes that take time. Everyone wants to be convinced it's worthwhile, the investment. But you also have, in the U.S. in particularly, a certain phase where right now you're coming close to the peak production. So, in general, the industry is good if they maintain very high levels there. But you see a lot of more potential coming, particularly from Canada. Obviously, Guyana is out there. But we should not underestimate the Middle East. It's the area in the next 5 years where most of the investments will come from. But yes, they're right now having a hard time. And so investments elsewhere will be flourishing.
0: Mark, briefly, obviously governments have been trying to help where they can, and especially at the outset of the war, they've been subsidizing a lot of things for their citizens owing to the higher costs of virtually everything because of the higher transportation costs. How long do you think that those kind of subsidies can really last, though?
3: Well, they are very much finite. They are suffering under the burden of previous subsidies, particularly during COVID and the Russian invasion of Ukraine. There is a limit, and particularly one has to make the observation for emerging market countries, particularly those in South Asia, as just one example, Africa also applies. The subsidies are, they can't even provide subsidies, so this is a crushing blow for their economies. but they're not sustainable in the long run, particularly given the debt positions of the major developed economies. Because otherwise they're going to have to start making cutbacks elsewhere, which will prove very unpopular.
0: Dimitris, do you think that when the dust has settled here that we're going to see a rewiring of the global oil market, how things are shipped, how oil and gas gets to market because of the risks coming from the Middle East? Or do you think that when this is all over, people will just go back to their reliable suppliers here in the Gulf?
2: Yeah. People have a very short-term memory. I think that-

0: In the beginning, there are going to be risk mitigation measures for any future potential similar incidents or geopolitical environments. But in the long run, I'm not sure that much is going to change. I see, though, however, from countries even like my own Greece, looking at options of moving energy infrastructure and the production of energy into a nuclear environment rather than fuel. So maybe that can be a potential change above and beyond whatever green concepts are in place for renewables.
1: Johannes, do you agree with that? Is this a rewiring that we're going to see, or are things going to go back to normal when this is all done?
2: Europe is all a little bit different. They are pursuing the targets of the Green Deal, so decarbonization. And yes, the investment in nuclear is, something that happens everywhere. In the U.S., they go from 96 to 400 nuclear power plants. In China, they're expanding massively. In Europe, a lot of countries that did not have nuclear power now are going this way. So I would say everyone is trying to become a little bit less dependent on imports, particularly on fossil imports. So the electric cars will have some support,
1: Yeah.
2: especially when they reach longer distances. So yes, there is a good move in this direction.
1: All right, gentlemen, it is a great discussion. We'll have to leave it there. Johannes Bennini, Director of Energy and Politics at JBC Vienna, Dimitris Maniatis, CEO of Marisks, and Mark Ostvald, Chief Economist and Global Strategist at ADM Investor Services International. Thank you all once again for your time today. And that is it for our show. You can get in touch with us on X. My handle is @ScottMcLean. And make sure you use the hashtag AJCTC when you do. Or drop us an email. CountingTheCost@AlJazeera.net is our address. But there's more for you online at aljazeera.com/CTC. That'll take you straight to our page, which has individual reports, links, and entire episodes for you to catch up on. All right, that is it for this edition of Counting the Cost. I'm Scott McLean from the whole team here in Doha. Thank you so much for watching. The news is next here on Al Jazeera. See ya.

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1: Health authorities here in Guatemala say one of the biggest challenges to combating malnutrition is accessing rural areas, adding that the places that are most in need are often the hardest to reach.
2: In Mexican states like Chiapas, the spillover from violence has led to the internal displacement of thousands of people as cartels seek greater control.
3: Emotions are still running high here in Minneapolis following the shooting death of 37-year-old Renee Nicole Good at the hands of a federal immigration agent.
1: It's rare for a U.S. military operation to begin with this level of public opposition. Polling suggests that only about a quarter of Americans support U.S. strikes on Iran.
4: Hard-hitting interviews.
5: I mean, is it easy on the campaign trail to promise, but the reality is that much harder to deliver.
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11: In its exploration of how and why societies descend into genocide, Al Jazeera Untangles concludes with the ongoing horrors in Palestine.
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0: Hello, I'm Anna Burns-Francis. This is Al Jazeera, live from Doha. The top stories this hour. US President Donald Trump calls off new strikes on Iran, saying Middle Eastern allies are working on a deal to end the war and reopen the Strait of Hormuz. Israeli strikes on Gaza killed more Palestinians in July than any other month this year, with no sign of Donald Trump's peace plan coming into effect. We report on how the Russia-Ukraine war has changed the price of grain globally, plus...
1: In Las Mosquitas, most communities rely on what they grow for their survival, but repeated floodings are making that harder.
0: We're in the remote eastern region of Honduras, where erratic rainfall's threatening the livelihoods of indigenous communities. US President Donald Trump has called off a planned attack on Iran. The announcement comes a day after he threatened to hit Tehran very hard. In a post on Truth Social, Trump said he's pausing new strikes because Iran, along with other Middle Eastern countries, asked the US to hold off, as the parameters of a deal have been agreed to. Trump went on to say the agreement would include the immediate, complete and total reopening of the Strait of Hormuz and an end to Iran's nuclear threat. The US president said he made the decision for the future benefit of the world and the survival of a prosperous Iran. But he insists the cancellation is subject to a deal being made rapidly. Right, let's go live now to Tohid Asadi. He's in the Iranian capital of Tehran. Tohid, Trump is calling this his decision to call off strikes, but does that mean Tehran is ready to make a deal?
2: Well, first and foremost, we have to keep in mind that this is not for the first time that we hear such a statement from the U.S. president, as he has come to several times say that the situation is on the verge of another round of war, or they are quite close to a deal. So Iranians are quite habituated to this zigzagging policy, rhetorically speaking, from the U.S. president Donald Trump. But that doesn't mean that they are not taking these threatening language seriously, as they have seen several times that this rhetoric has been translated into action. So far, according to the official positions, we know that there is no agreement. And of course, we've got it from Fars News Agency, citing a security source saying that, quote unquote, at this point, no such agreement exists. And the waterway of the Strait of Hormuz will remain closed, seeing the U.S. Hostile, quote-unquote, actions continuing. And, of course, this is one side of the coin. The other side of the coin is in line with the same two-sided message that we have been hearing from the Iranian side. First, Abbas Araghchi, Iranian foreign minister, had phone conversations with his counterparts in Turkey and Saudi Arabia and officials in Pakistan, saying that while doors for diplomacy are not closed, also the country is getting prepared for defense itself. And of course, we've got it from the acting defense minister of the country talking about the same thing, saying that, quote unquote, the enemy's recent statements, although met within the framework of psychological operations, are viewed by us as genuine and credible threats. So the same twofold message that we have been hearing from Iranians since the beginning of this new round of escalation.
0: Yeah, Tohid, it's not the first time, as you mentioned, that we have been here. So how are Iranian citizens then reacting to this latest news of yet another potential peace deal?
2: Again, the same story, and for many Iranians here, it's like dancing with the same old tune when it comes to this dilemma of another round of confrontation or the further diplomatic engagement. And what highlights the public mood here is this, I would say, very strong sense of frustration as uncertainty persists when it comes to the future of the country. For many Iranians, they are not sure how this situation of ceasefire is going to continue, and is there any possibility of another round of confrontation? That's another big question for many Iranians who are living with this constant, endless concern and anxiety over the potentiality for another round of confrontation. Also, we know that there is this resistance, resilience, and defiance message among a particular segment of the Iranian society as the rally around the flag impact continues to dominate, specifically when you look at the nightly gatherings of some people in the capital or other cities across the country. And also, we know that added to all these sentiments, we've got a tangible economic impact as a result of war, and we know that it is putting a huge amount of pressure on the livelihoods of people, as we see in this economically deteriorated situation. Inflation

0: goes on, prices are rising on, I would say, weekly basis, if not daily basis, when it comes to some important goods. And this is a very complicated situation, which people are following with a lot of concern and anxiety to see how future could unfold.
1: Tohir Dasani joining us from Tehran. Thank you. Saudi Arabia's Crown Prince has spoken by phone with Donald Trump about the need to prioritise dialogue and de-escalate tensions. That's according to the Saudi state news agency. It says Mohammed bin Salman stressed the need for diplomatic solutions to preserve security and stability in the region. All right, for more on the story, let's bring in our guest. Abdullah Banda Al-Tayyibi is an assistant professor in international affairs at Qatar University. He joins us live from Doha today. And in Riyadh, we have Abdulaziz Al-Ghashian. He's a senior non-resident fellow at the Gulf International Forum. Gentlemen, thank you both for joining us. Abdullah, I'll start with you. The perimeter of a deal has been agreed to. What does that mean?
2: Well, that's a good question, Anna. We're still at the early stages. And the first few hours of this announcement by President Trump, we're still not sure if the MOU is falling apart and that's it, and we need to start from the beginning and to focus more on the real deal, which is the, not only the navigation in the Strait of Hormuz, but also to focus on the nuclear deal. So it's still early to really see where we're going and where we're heading, basically, as a region and as a world, in a fight that both parties are still not actually lenient when it comes to their positions on Hormuz, for example. And we see that the Iranians are not easing their position. Therefore, I think that the threat for a wider war and a wider conflict is not gone. It's still looming, Anna. But the thing is, we have now more time for the Iranians to cooperate with regional countries in order to come up with some sort of an arrangement with the Strait of Hormuz in order to get that diplomacy back on track.
1: Abdulaziz, can I ask you about the timing of this announcement? Donald Trump's announcement coming after the phone call from the Crown Prince. Why do you think Saudi Arabia made that call?
3: Well, firstly, thank you very much for having me, Anna. I think it is important because I think there is basically, in my opinion, a last-ditch effort to try to maintain what is any kind of sense of a ceasefire, any sense of stability. I think there is a real doubt that maybe this ceasefire is going to actually manifest. And I think, in my opinion, they are trying to prepare for another round of escalations. And in my opinion also, I think they are trying to perhaps anticipate what may be the tit-for-tat sequencing of targets and attacks that are going to take place. So here, I think this is why there was a profuse diplomacy with the United States between Saudi Arabia and the United States, between the deputy the Crown Prince and the defense minister, to really begin to ascertain maybe what are the actions that will take place, in addition with a great deal of diplomacy. This is also, in my opinion, trying to communicate to the region that Saudi Arabia seeks de-escalation, but it does not want to take responsibility for any kind of escalation. And what I would say is that while I think the Saudi ruling elite know that maybe there is a real chance of escalation, they want to put the brakes on this escalation. They want this escalation to be more controlled and more clear, and so they could deal with the situation as best as possible in a way that could really increase their security and security of the Gulf, really.
1: What is it you think, though, that shifted the needle here for the president, specifically coming from Saudi Arabia? We have seen other Gulf countries try to mediate this deal, try to get the parties back to the table, and certainly that phone call and then this announcement seems to have been enough for the president. What specifically do you think it was that Saudi was able to say to move him?
3: Well, I think they know how to speak to Donald Trump. This is in my opinion. I think they know what to say to Donald Trump. And I think the fact that they appreciated having the defense minister being sent to the United States. And so this speaks to the ego of Donald Trump, which is something that I think the entire world is doing. They're speaking to that ego. But they also know that Donald Trump himself is someone that will say something today, and tomorrow he will say something different, and then the day after he will tweet something different. They know that there is no real stability when it comes to Donald Trump. But they are trying. They are doing this in a way that will mitigate the ramifications of any process. Now, the Saudis and other GCC states really do want stability. This is part of, basically, this is an existential question for them. You know, they're not profiting from war like what other actors in the region are profiting from war. And in my opinion, I think also this is just part of their approach of trying to have, you know, have a very unlinear approach by trying to work with the United States when it comes to their security, but also trying to mitigate ramifications from Iran and trying to maintain any kind of neighborliness, as turbulent as it may be with Iran. So I think, in my opinion, it is the way they spoke with Donald Trump. But in my opinion also, it's just going to be a matter of time, maybe till we see another escalation. And basically, the Saudis are not waiting for the ceasefire to fall down again. I think they're just preparing for the worst case scenarios.
1: Okay. Abdullah, can I ask you then, because the Gulf and the world was promised, when we talk about Donald Trump's messaging that Abdulaziz referred to there, the world was promised by Donald Trump a very swift and decisive victory, that America would come in, tidy this up, and away it would go again. Have Gulf countries shifted their perspective now because of where this has led to, an entrenched warfare with no end in sight and neither party willing to move or win?
2: I mean, that's the difficult position that the GCC and the regional countries are in. They basically want this to come to an end. They want to go back to stability in the region, because stability is bringing prosperity and peace to the whole region. But when it comes to the positions of both parties, they are not actually going easy with their positions and with their demands. And this is what puts the region under lots of pressure, especially in the past few weeks, when we saw a daily American strikes to around the Strait of Hormuz to disable Iranians' ability to control navigation, where Iran actually just responded by attacking regional countries and not even attacking Israel that launched the war in the first place. So this is put the region at lots of risk, and this is making the region maybe moving to different directions. We saw that the GCC Jordanian statement of responding to Iranian attacks individually or collectively, and we saw the Saudis took the initiatives to have a defensive strikes against Iranian proxies in Iraq. This is changing a bit of the calculations in the region and for the Iranians and also for the proxies, that the region and the regional countries are not actually only supporting diplomacy with both parties, but they actually have the option of using hard power to defend themselves. And this is maybe could change some of the calculations for Iran, but it's still too early to see what are the implications of President Trump's declaration, statement, post, I don't know, and where this is going to take the region from. So are we back to diplomacy as easy as this, or are we having a little chance of finding a solution for navigation as a beginning, then to more issues in the future?
1: We shall see. Abdullah Bandar Al-Tayyibi joining us from Doha, and in Riyadh, Abdulaziz Al-Ghashian. Thank you both. There's been a record rise in killings in the Gaza Strip. That's according to data from Gaza's health ministry, which says 152 Palestinians were killed in Israeli strikes in July, more than any other month this year. This while overnight attacks targeted Gaza City and Deir al-Balah, killing at least 9 people. Israeli strikes have continued despite the unveiling of a US roadmap to disarm Hamas and withdraw Israeli troops. Palestinians in the Sabra area of Gaza City gathered in panic after hearing a loud bang on Saturday, believed to be from a drone strike. That attack killed at least 2 people. Hind Khurari joins us now live from Gaza City. And these strikes, they destroy homes, they destroy shelters, they destroy healthcare facilities. What happens to the people who do survive these attacks?
4: Well, they're definitely going to be traumatized and terrified from the loud explosion, from the scenes they witnessed.

witness after the attack. Let me share with you what happened this morning in the Gaza city, where in Al-Susi Tower, an attack on an apartment where three Palestinians were killed, a father, a mother, and their unborn baby, where footage of this unborn baby was on the floor of the apartment. It's even very hard for

0: is only one of the incidents and or one of the stories that happen every single day. Another family said that they evacuated and went back home the next day, or went back to their tent, sorry, and they did not find any of their belongings, so they need to start from scratch where their tent was targeted. And this is happening every single day, where people are still being homeless, they're still being targeted, and they believe that there's no place safe across the Gaza Strip, where, for example, yesterday, the Gaza City was targeted, Khan Yunis was targeted, Deir el-Balah was targeted, and we're talking about areas in the south, in the north, and also in the middle area. So people don't have actually options, and they're left with no choices and not knowing where to go or what to do.
1: Yeah, and these are people who've also heard promises about this peace plan before. How then are they reacting to the latest developments that a new phase is starting?
0: Well, we talked to a lot of people on the streets, in the neighborhood, and we tried to hear from them. And most of the people are saying that they're actually numb. They don't feel anything towards what's circulating, because this is not the first time these news are emerging. They have been waiting for more than 6 months since the ceasefire kicked in. But since the ceasefire started, every single week there has been attack. But in the past couple of weeks, there has been an increase of these attacks. People have had a lot of promises. They had a lot of hopes and expectations from this agreement, where they thought that the Israeli forces won't attack, they won't hear explosions, they won't hear the drones, they would have access to health, access to humanitarian aid, even freedom of movement. But none of this have been implemented on the ground. People here are very devastated, they're frustrated, they're stressed as they see the death toll rising, the amount of airstrikes is actually in increase, and people are left hopeless and helpless, where they don't see any positivity in sight. And again, people don't trust what is circulating, because they had a lot of high expectations and their reality was very different. So to sum up all of the things, people said, they said if they don't see it happening on the ground, they don't believe that this is going to happen.
1: Hind Houdouri joining us live from Gaza City. Thank you. Well, with the news that the Gaza Board of Peace is involved in the second phase of the ceasefire, let's take a look at its structure. It's chaired by US President Donald Trump. Its executive team includes Secretary of State Marco Rubio, US Special Envoy Steve Witkoff, and former UK Prime Minister Tony Blair. Their decisions move down to the newly established Gaza Executive Board. This body includes representatives from regional countries, including Egypt and the UAE, as well as Israel. It's tasked with major decisions on Gaza's reconstruction. Under the board's supervision, the National Committee for the Administration of Gaza will manage the day-to-day operations, including restoring public services. It'll be led by Ali Shaath, a former Palestinian Deputy Transport Minister from Khan Yunis. We're joined now by Alan Pincus, a former Israeli diplomat. He joins us live from Tel Aviv. Mr. Pincus, thank you very much for your time. Donald Trump has said, we do have an understanding with Israel about this deal. Israel is very happy about it. Is that true?
2: No, absolutely not, Anna. And you could see it reflected in two things, that for the last 2 days, Israel has been bombarding Gaza, and that Israel submitted officially its reservations to the peace board pertaining to the agreement that Trump so ceremoniously called a historic agreement to disarm disarm Hamas and concomitant with an Israeli withdrawal. But if I may, Anna, let's put it in context. Mr. Netanyahu wants to go to Washington to mend relations with Trump regarding the failed war in Iran. In order to come to Washington to see a president that doesn't really want to see him, he needs to pay. The only payment, the only coin he can use is allowing the peace board to enter Gaza. So he says, yes, Israel is allowing the peace board to enter Gaza. From there on, Trump makes this into some kind of a historic achievement, and I trust his good intentions here, but it's not...

0: untethered from reality. Israel then is presented with a situation where the U.S. president says there is an agreement, but there isn't really an agreement. And so I am extraordinarily, unfortunately, extraordinarily skeptical that this is going to work out, Anna.
1: Yeah. Can we talk about it working out? Because Hamas has not disbanded. It hasn't even disarmed. Israel hasn't withdrawn. It's still effectively, as you mentioned, exacting a war on Gaza. It's publicly now Israel being left out of negotiations with the US and Iran. How do you think, if we look domestically, Benjamin Netanyahu is going to present this to his domestic audience and to voters as it heads to an election?
0: Oh, he's trying. He's going to try and conceal this. He's going to try and hide this. He's going to try and not talk about this because this represents a colossal failure. By the way, both in Gaza, in terms of the total victory and the expulsion of Hamas that he had promised and guaranteed, and more recently, and perhaps no less importantly, the failed war in Iran that is now entering a different stage with negotiations on the Strait of Hormuz, et cetera, et cetera. But Netanyahu, who's facing, as you said correctly, an election on the 27th of October, that's more or less 90 days away from now, is going to have to somehow sugarcoat what's going on in Gaza. And he's going to say, well, we haven't really agreed to the agreement. We haven't really consented to the terms. We haven't really subscribed to the operations of the Board of Peace. Remember, the agreement does not specify what comes first, Israeli withdrawal or Hamas disarmament. That's a big deal. And that helps Netanyahu to say, well, I gave it my best. I gave my assurances to the president, but Hamas refused to disarm. At the same time, if you look at the agreement itself, it puts the onus of proof on Israel. Israel needs to withdraw to the original so-called yellow line, which it is far away from where it is today. Israel now effectively controls anywhere between 60 and 70% of the Gaza Strip. Israel is supposed to allow humanitarian aid to enter Gaza unimpeded, and Israel is supposed to stop attacks. What we've seen in the last 48 hours is anything but those three issues.
1: Yeah. And so there, given what you have mentioned about whether each side will give something up before the other side does, and so effectively neither side gives anything up, what then do you see as the purpose of Israel's Prime Minister Benjamin Netanyahu? The government's given an indication, but he certainly hasn't come out. You sort of mentioned he's swallowing the poison effectively to just get over this. Is he buying time to get through the election, or is he buying time for a longer proposal that he sees being able to drag this out even further?
0: Well, there is no longer proposal because Mr. Netanyahu, even if you justify the prosecution of the war in Gaza following the Hamas terror attack of October 7th, even if you justify what Israel did in Gaza, you can't avoid the very simple reality, Anna, that Israel never had a day after strategy in Gaza. Israel did nothing to assuage or to facilitate a transitional government in Gaza. So right now, what you're seeing is a status quo, a very a detrimental and negative status quo. But that, going back to your question, that is exactly what Netanyahu wants until the election. To no resolution on the one hand, and the aura or the environment of a permanent state of war. Look, we have a war in Gaza. We have a war in South Lebanon. We have a war with Iran. We have a war with the Houthis. We have unrest in the West Bank. Turkey is hostile. And so this is how he wants to enter the election. I don't want to make predictions on the election. We may have other opportunities to do that. But I will say this. It's not going to help him.
1: Mm. Alan Pincus, former Israeli diplomat, joining us from Tel Aviv. Thank you very much for your time.
0: Thank you, Anna.
1: Israel's war on Gaza hasn't just destroyed homes and businesses. It's also cost many Palestinians their careers. After nearly 3 years of bombardment, the Strip's economy has been transformed. Teachers, business owners and skilled technicians have been forced to abandon the professions they spent years building, instead taking on whatever work they can to support their families. Hani Mahmoud reports from Gaza City.
2: This is Gaza's new workforce, not created by innovation, but by survival. Across the Strip, years of education, experience and professional achievements have been replaced by whatever work can generate enough income to buy food and support a family.
3: Before the war, I owned concrete transport trucks here in Gaza. I had two trucks of my own and we worked with the major concrete factories. They would hire us to transport concrete for their projects. The trucks were destroyed because of the war and we were left with no alternative.
2: The war has devastated Gaza's formal economy. Businesses have it closed, construction has it stalled, schools and universities have stopped functioning. Many private companies no longer exist. In their place, an informal economy has emerged, built on street stalls, small cafes, water distribution, laundry services, and other jobs created simply to survive.
4: I'm a technician and I owned a shop to make, fix and sell electrical devices. I used to make a living from this industry. Due to the harsh conditions of the war, I decided to search for a different source of income. A small laundromat that I could secure my livelihood.
2: These are professions people never imagined to have across Gaza. Careers built over decades have disappeared almost overnight. The war has not just destroyed workplaces, it has transformed the identity of an entire workforce, forcing thousands of people to redefine what work, dignity, and survival now mean.
5: I taught information technology at the school. Then the school became a shelter and I lost my job. Opening this cafe wasn't part of my plans, but I had to adapt. I still hope one day I'll return to the classroom. It's not easy. Sometimes my students come to the coffee shop. They are surprised that I work here.
2: In Gaza today, survival has become a profession of its own. And behind every new job is a career interrupted, not by choice, but by war. Hani Mahmoud, Al Jazeera, from Gaza City, Palestine.
1: Israeli troops are carrying out raids in several cities of the occupied West Bank. Armored vehicles have been patrolling the streets of Nablus, with soldiers storming into people's homes. In recent operations, dozens of Palestinians have been rounded up and detained, including two 16-year-olds. In addition to the raids, Israeli settlers have also ramped up attacks on Palestinians in the occupied territory. Still ahead on Al Jazeera. The EU calls an emergency meeting on Tuesday after tens of thousands of migrants briefly entered Spain's North African territory of Ceuta.
6: As Israeli attacks on Gaza intensified, the lead doctor of Kamal Adwan Hospital refused to abandon his patients. Despite intimidation, personal injury, and the loss of his own son, he was unwavering. Faultlines investigates the targeting of Gaza's healthcare system and the raid that led to his arrest. The disappearance of Dr. Abu Safiya on Al Jazeera.
7: Hearing the facts.
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7: With the latest global news and insightful documentaries, Al Jazeera's teams across the world bring you closer to the heart of the story.

0: You're watching Al Jazeera, a reminder of our top stories this hour. US President Donald Trump says he's cancelled a planned attack on Iran. Trump says the US is ready to strike, but he was asked by Tehran and other Middle East countries to hold off. He said the pause is contingent on rapidly making a deal to reopen the Strait of Hormuz. Gaza's health ministry says 152 Palestinians were killed in Israeli strikes in July, making it the deadliest month this year. There were more strikes overnight, killing at least 9 people in Gaza City and Deir al-Balah. Joining us in the studio to discuss now further the Iran conflict, Paul Musgrave. He's an associate professor of government at Georgetown University in Qatar. What do you think has changed for Donald Trump in terms of a calculation here?
1: I think that President Trump is looking at the politics and the reality of the situation. The politics are clear. This war is tremendously unpopular. President Trump is tremendously unpopular. And going into the midterms, if you believe Fox News polling, and they're pretty good, even in Iowa, Republican candidates in a ruby red state are facing a tough time going into the midterm elections this fall. So President Trump understands that further escalation would lead to blowback, would lead to real problems for himself politically. And that's why he's even flailing, you know, accusing a Democratic governor of conducting cyber attacks that many independent experts believe have been carried out by the government of Iran. He's in a tough place. And when you're in a tough place, you can react either by calmly assessing the situation and moving forward, or you can flail around and try to argue against the situation. I think that President Trump this weekend has gone through all 5 stages of, you know, denial, acceptance, grief, and now he's back to where we began last Thursday at the beginning of another one of these cycles of President Trump threatening and then backing away from major escalations.
0: Can we continue the theme of being armchair psychologists here? When we look at the language that President Trump is using in these messages that he puts out, this is about the perimeter of a deal being arranged by other countries, or that it is Iran who has rung to do a deal. And I'm wondering if there is a step here where it is deliberate that the US does not take ownership of doing a deal. Do you see that as impacting his ability to sell this war even further, either domestically or internationally?
1: I think that you've actually got it correct when you talk about selling this war. Donald Trump is a showman. He has been essentially in show business for 40 years at this point, maybe 50 years, depending on how we count it. He doesn't want to be shown to be forced into a deal. That's why he always describes the negotiations, his moves, as responsive to someone else inviting him to do something. He wants to be seen to be strong at the center of events, never forced by anyone else. And I think that fulfills a psychological need for him, but it also fulfills a need that he has as part of his public persona to always be dominant, to be the leading character in essentially the television series that he is casting for himself. And I think that's why we get this cycle going forward where he almost acts, and then when he pulls back, he always does so as if he's granting a favor to someone else. And it reminds me of, you know, basically a dime store or a Temu version of The Godfather, where he always wants to be at the center but never wants to be giving in to someone else. The problem is that Iran is under no compunction to play along with that.
0: Paul Musgrave, thank you very much. The European Union will hold emergency talks Tuesday after tens of thousands of migrants entered Spain's North African territory of Ceuta. The push for emergency talks on the crisis is spearheaded by Italy and Denmark and is backed by 20 other EU member states. In a joint statement, they said, "We cannot allow uncontrolled mass crossings, the instrumentalisation of migration or other hybrid threats, to create the perception that illegal entry into the European Union is possible, and that a migrant's illegal entry can turn into legal stay." Meanwhile, Spain's Coast Guard has been seen patrolling the waters near Ceuta after more than 60,000 people crossed into the territory from Thursday. Many of them swam over from Morocco. At least 86 people died. Spanish authorities say most of the migrants who crossed have already been returned to Morocco. There are 2 Spanish territories in North Africa. Ceuta and Melilla are the only European land borders on the African continent. Ceuta is important because it controls the southern entrance to the Strait of Gibraltar, and it's just 17 kilometres from mainland Spain. Melilla is farther to the east. Since 2018, the 2 territories have been a major entry point for migrants trying to reach Europe. Spain's control of these areas dates back to the late 15th century. When Morocco gained independence in 1956, it claimed both territories, but Spain has since retained its control. Well, Karel Lanou is a chief executive of the Centre for European Policy. He joins us from Brussels. Mr. Lanou, thank you very much for your time. The people crossing the border had no legal way and certainly no realistic illegal way of gaining entry to mainland Europe. So why is this meeting of European leaders, politicians rather, being called?
2: I think because it becomes increasingly clear that has been a concerted action by countries which are basically enemies to Europe to try to undermine European unity in one of the areas where Europe's unity is one of the weakest, migration, and where it's the easiest to exploit European disunity. And that's what we've seen in the reaction so far, let's say, by European leaders. So we'll have to be extremely careful to judge too rapidly what has happened, whether, for example, there was an attack on Spain. I think it's mostly an attack on Europe and Europe's migration rules and trying to undermine the difficult unity which we have in Europe amongst different leaders, certainly on issues related to migration, where far-right groups are, which are very strong in many European countries, which have a mark, I mean, a share of about 20 to 30% of the votes in many European countries, trying to exploit this, let's say, to have tighter migration control.
0: Yeah, isn't that what it is, really? That's the number of it, right? It is the messaging. It's attacking that message of unity across the European bloc. I mean, what do countries like the likes of Denmark and Italy actually want to happen here?
2: I think they don't know exactly what they want. They also know better probably what they don't want. Let's say they don't want migrants coming in, illegal migrants coming in, but they do not necessarily know what they want and how they want to deal with this situation. What we know in Europe, let's say, is that if you look at it from an economic perspective, let's say we have a very low unemployment. We want to reindustrialize. We want to become stronger in manufacturing. But at the same time, we don't know how to get the workers. So overall, let's say, Europe needs more migrants, even skilled labor, which is available at the migrants' level. But the problem is, let's say, is that many European countries have very tight migration control, are very difficult in providing asylum, let's say, to migrants because of the pressure of extreme right groups. And that is what these external actors are trying to exploit, let's say, to try to find a bridge in European unity in, for example, issues like Ukraine. So that's why some groups have said, let's say, who knows that Russia is behind trying to undermine European unity and where Europe's unity is one of the weakest.
0: Yeah, and certainly there is enough messaging coming from those top political figures to give that sense that Europe is not united on this issue. So what then do you realistically expect to be the outcome of the meeting?
2: I think, let's say, the best thing they could do, let's say, is to show European unity, to show, let's say, and have a clear statement, let's say, in what went wrong, what exactly was the cause. Let's say, try to find out, let's say, with all the intelligence they can gather by Tuesday, let's say, what has happened, and then have a clear reaction without having too much of a reaction which express animosity or problems towards Morocco. I think it's been, from what we know so far, let's say, rather a lack of knowledge of what were the causes of this crisis. And if we could, by Tuesday, let's say, look, these were the causes, there were probably foreign actors behind, let's say, trying to undermine Europe's unity, that we come out with a strong statement to again reaffirm European unity regarding, let's say, what we've seen. But so far, we have seen a letter from 22 European countries, so 22 of the 27, where you've seen that there is no European unity on this matter at the moment. And we know that some European leaders have immediately expressed themselves taking a distance from Spain and trying to accuse Spain, which has, by the way, regularized about 1 million migrants recently, mostly from Latin American origin. So trying to exploit, let's say, this difference between left, which is the most well-known protagonist is Sanchez from Spain, and the right to the extreme right, of which, I mean, I think this, the Italian leader is the most well-known person, Giorgia Meloni. trying to, I mean, get out of this division which we have and come up with a statement of unity and trying to see how we can avoid this situation from happening in the future.
0: Karel Anou, Chief Executive of the Centre for European Policy, joining us from Brussels. Thank you very much.
2: Thank you.
0: Ukraine has struck another logistics centre of Russia's largest online retailer. A drone attack set fire to a Wildberries warehouse in Novosemikhina. The attack marks the latest in a series of strikes targeting logistics hubs and warehouses of Russia's biggest retailers in recent weeks. No casualties were reported. And a Ukrainian drone strike has killed two people in Russia. According to officials there, it happened in the southwestern region of Saratov. It's about 750 kilometres from the border with Ukraine. The Defence Ministry says air defence systems intercepted a total of 635 Ukrainian drones overnight. Russia is the world's largest exporter of wheat. Much of it goes through the Black Sea, supplying countries in Africa and the Middle East. But the Russian grain industry says Ukrainian attacks on ships and ports could shut down exports and cause a hunger crisis. Al Jazeera's Yulia Shapovalova reports from Moscow's financial district.
3: Ukraine's military has stepped up its drone attacks against Russia's so-called shadow fleet in recent weeks, as well as its tankers and dry cargo ships in the Black Sea and the Sea of Azov. Since then, Russia's major maritime trade routes have been experiencing significant disruptions. Navigation and transit through the Kerch Strait and Azov Don Canal have been halted. Ukraine's drone attacks targeting regional vessels have choked off a corridor that historically accounted for up to 25% of Russia's grain exports. Major deep water hubs of Novorossiysk and Taman on the Black Sea have restricted incoming truck deliveries because of heightened shipping and security risks. By mid-July, Ukrainian drones had hit 173 vessels, and the attacks are continuing. This has resulted in a major disruption to the global grain trade since the war began. Analysts forecast that Russia's July export drop could cost the country billions of dollars in losses.
4: The combination of disrupted trade and lower domestic harvest has significantly affected global wheat supplies. In a period from 2025 to 2026, Russia exported more than 61 million tons of grain, led by 46 million tons of wheat. Analysts expect wheat export to drop sharply to 39.6 million tons in the next one-year period. In July, Russia's wheat shipments fell to an estimated 1.5 to 2 million tons, marking a roughly 30% year-on-year drop and the weakest July export figures since 2017.
3: The export slowdown has pushed international wheat prices to multi-year highs, and that's raising a lot of concern about global food supplies. Yulia Shapovalova, Al Jazeera, Moscow.
0: Ukraine is also a major global supplier of grains. Its largest farming unions warned that Russian attacks on the port of Odessa are restricting exports and could also affect global food supplies. Our correspondent Audrey McAlpine travelled to one farm that's trying to find solutions.
5: If this grain doesn't make it out of Ukraine soon, it could cause big problems. Harvest is one of the country's biggest exporters, and they are running out of storage.
6: So this storage is full, 850 tons. You can fit maybe another 20 tons in it, but otherwise this is at capacity.
5: In July, international shipping companies stopped sending vessels into Ukraine's Black Sea ports after repeated Russian attacks. With no ships coming in, there's little grain going out.
6: For Ukraine's farmers, the bottleneck lies in how to move grain that's already been produced to international markets. Over 90% of Ukraine's agricultural exports moves through Black Sea ports in the Odessa region. But after weeks of Russian attacks, monthly shipping capacity fell dramatically. Nearly 20% of the world's grain moves through the Black Sea from Ukraine, Russia, and Romania. But with that shipping route essentially closed, less grain can reach global markets. Alternative transport is expensive and drives up the shipping cost, and so with it, the price of grain globally.
7: from price perspective. There will be competition for the grain, like now you've got a competition for oil.
5: The company's CEO says the consequences will be felt in stages, first by Ukraine's farmers, then by consumers around the world.
8: So the price will be much higher.
7: Definitely. For Ukrainian farmers, consequences will be this year, but for the whole world, it's they will feel as an inflation for prices for food in 2028.
5: Until ports open again, they've come up with this temporary solution.
6: So all of this you've constructed just in the last few weeks to combat what's going on with the exports.
5: Facility manager Nikolai Mesechko says these giant plastic storage tubes were installed after ships stopped coming to Odessa's ports. Each holds about 250 tons of wheat and can preserve it for up to 6 months.
6: Even though there are still big questions about how they'll export everything, farmers here are still preparing the fields for next year's harvest. Audrey McAlpine, Al Jazeera, Kyiv.
0: A bomb blast at a restaurant in Moscow has killed at least 3 people and injured 21 others. Russian authorities say a woman carrying the device was trying to enter the upscale venue on Saturday night when it detonated. She was killed, along with the security guard who refused to let her in, and a customer at the restaurant. The second phase of regional elections in Pakistan-administered Kashmir are underway. The vote has been overshadowed by weeks of demonstrations, with protesters demanding lower costs and electoral reform. A civil society group says more than 30 people were killed in a confrontation with security forces ahead of the second round of voting. Kamal Haider has the latest.
9: I'm in Muzaffarabad, the administrative capital of Pakistani-administered Kashmir. As you can see, the banners are up. Various political parties and their candidates and their posters adorn the streets and the squares around the city. Of course, what we have seen is that there's been a low turnout in the first phase of the election that took place in Mirpur. And the expectation is that because people are apprehensive, there has been some trouble in the city with protesters coming out on the street, that the turnout may be low. But the government is determined to hold those elections in Muzaffarabad division, which has about 3 districts and a little over 900,000 voters who will be casting the ballot for 9 legislative seats in the assembly of the Pakistani administered Kashmir. So it will be important to see what kind of turnout is going to take place, whether the voters are going to brave the elements, whether they're going to come out and vote in large numbers. That is something everybody will be keeping their eyes on. But the important thing is that despite those protests, the government says the election will go ahead as planned. Kamal Haider, Al Jazeera, Muzaffarabad.
0: At least 5 people have been killed and around 40 others are still missing after an Indonesian ferry caught fire while at sea. The ship was sailing from Surabaya to Makassar. Authorities say the ferry was carrying more than 270 passengers, 225 of whom were rescued. A search and rescue operation is underway. Scientists say Honduras is one of the countries most vulnerable to climate change. In its remote eastern region of La Mosquita, erratic rainfall is destroying crops that indigenous and Afro-Honduran communities depend on for their survival. Alessandro Rampietti has more from the village of Batala.
10: At first glance, these cornfields seem to have survived the recent floods that swept through the eastern coast of Honduras. But beneath the soil, Alba Batiz tells us the roots are rotting. She's harvesting whatever she can recover, even though the corn hasn't fully ripened.
11: It's a loss, a complete loss. We won't get a harvest, and we won't even have seeds for the next planting. Now we'll have to find new seeds because these are no longer usable.
10: The 42-year-old single mother of 5 lives in La Mosquitia region, one of the poorest parts of the country. Like many indigenous and Afro-Honduran families here, she depends almost entirely on what she grows to feed her family.
11: We eat what we grow. Sometimes we can sell a little to earn some money, but mostly we grow plantains, corn, and cassava.
10: Scientists say Honduras is one of the countries most vulnerable to the effects of climate change. In recent years, more frequent and stronger storms have brought devastating floods and displacement. And in rural areas, deforestation is making matters worse by reducing the forest's ability to absorb heavy rainfall.
12: In most places, a lost harvest can

0: meaningless income. Here it can determine whether a family has enough to eat. In Las Mosquitas, most communities rely on what they grow for their survival, but repeated floodings are making that harder.
1: For generations, farmers here knew when to plant and harvest, but locals say those seasons have become unreliable.
2: We are now focused on adapting to climate change. We grew up knowing the planting season began in May and June, and we would harvest before the October rains. Today, we can't rely on that anymore. We don't want our people to leave. We are deeply rooted here. We want to keep our culture alive.
1: Alba says that for now, her only option is to plant again, if she can buy or receive new seeds. But with every lost harvest, the future of communities like this one become uncertain. Alessandro Rampietti, Al Jazeera, Batalla, Honduras.
3: Still ahead on Al Jazeera, Farah's here with sport.
4: Yes, thank you so much, Anna. Lionel Messi has been back in action for the first time since the World Cup final. After that loss to Spain, we'll find out if the Argentinian could inspire a win for Inter Miami.
5: The ousting of Bangladesh's former prime minister in 2024 ushered in new elections along with a surge of fake news. Amidst the upheaval, a journalist launches an independent organization to debunk falsities and train a new generation of fact-checkers in the fight for his nation's democratic future. Witness Bangladesh's Truth Seeker on Al Jazeera.
6: People were really running for their lives. Police fired tear gas, but many of the exits were shut, and so they didn't even have the opportunity to try to escape.
7: At this site, we see the family members, the friends of those workers, waiting anxiously for news. We even see them clutching their stomachs as they wait for information.
6: The volcano has been erupting consistently since December, and as you can see now, it's erupting again. You can see the thick gray smoke coming from the volcano, and we can also hear this steady, loud grumbling.

0: One of football's highest profile coaches has taken charge of Real Madrid game for the first time in 13 years. Jose Mourinho's second spell at the Spanish club began with a 2-2 draw against Italian side Fiorentina in a preseason match. Mourinho has been tasked with reviving Real's fortunes. Their fierce rivals Barcelona have won the last two Spanish league titles.
1: Madrid de dos caras. Madrid de tres caras.
2: This Madrid team had two, maybe three faces. The fresh face played very well. It was a first half of tremendous quality. The second face looked tired. And the third face was super tired. But I like that face. That team worked out how to play together and how to control the game.
0: Well, the Portuguese coach has won 26 major trophies during a career which has seen him in charge of teams including Porto, Chelsea, Inter Milan and Manchester United. He's one of an elite group of coaches to have won the European Champions League with two different sides. But at 63, his move back to Real surprised many. He's not won a league title anywhere for more than a decade. We spoke to the Spanish-based football writer Basil McDaddy about the significance of Mourinho's return to the country.
3: I think a lot of people are attracted by the star power of the Premier League, and then they sort of forget the fact of how dominant Spanish teams have been at national team level, also at club level, in women's football, in youth football. The fact that Jose Mourinho is back in La Liga brings a certain star quality. I think if you kind of look at the past couple editions of El Clásico, they lacked a little bit of bite. You know, the El Clásico was at its fiercest rivalry-wise, and I think you could argue probably at its highest quality-wise when Jose Mourinho was at the touchline. And it was very obvious last season that whatever Real Madrid was doing over the past couple of seasons didn't work. Real Madrid needed a rebuild, and it needed a strong character, and it needed a guy that had a track record of success at Real Madrid. Let's not forget that when Jose Mourinho arrived in the Spanish capital the first time around, Real Madrid had not won a knockout game in the Champions League for something like 5 years. And

0: experience the trophy drought in comparison to their Catalan rivals. So I expect fireworks, and I do expect success, although Jose Mourinho has taken the long and winding road in club management. I do expect him to be successful.
1: Lionel Messi has played in his first match since the World Cup final. Messi was back in action for Inter Miami 2 weeks on from Argentina's loss to Spain in New Jersey. He didn't manage to score in this Major League Soccer game against Columbus Crew, which finished in 2-2 draw. The 39-year-old Messi is yet to decide if he'll carry on playing for Argentina. Premier League champions Arsenal have stepped up their preparations for the new season. They beat Girona of Italy 4-1. New signing Christos Zolis was among the scorers for Arsenal. Manager Mikel Arteta says fans can expect more deals in the coming weeks.
2: Well, we are very active trying to improve and evolve the team, that's clear. We expect to have movements in the next few weeks, obviously, because we want to get better like anybody else, and you just can't see the transfer market and our opponents, what we are doing. We won't sit still, and we are very ambitious what we want to do.
1: And after a shock opening loss to Malawi, reigning champions Nigeria got back to winning ways at the Women's Africa Cup of Nations. They beat Zambia 1-0 in their second group game in Morocco. All right, that is all your sport for now. The latest news headlines are coming up. Stay with us here on Al Jazeera.
3: Some of the most desirable vehicles ever made in America on display at a car show in Detroit. It's run by young people keen to find a future role in the US car industry, whilst encouraging others to love these American icons.
4: Detroit put the world on wheels. This community still remains vital to the automotive community worldwide.
3: What happened in this now dilapidated Detroit factory building changed the face of car manufacturing right the way around the world. It's where Henry Ford, back in 1910, installed his first ever moving production line, allowing him to speed up the process and to head into mass production. Detroit's former factories tell the story of an ever-changing industry, but with sales slowing as car prices rise, many analysts are warning the US car industry is on the brink of a major crisis, needing the kind of enthusiasm shown for these classic cars to help create the conditions for a new heyday.
5: Iran's media strategy has totally shifted.
6: The relationship between legacy news media and the president is incredibly tense.
7: What the algorithm can say, what the algorithm cannot say. These are all policy decisions that are driven by human beings.
8: That narrative has spilled over on social media.
9: Do we have an expectation that the billionaires are going to prioritize free speech over their investment?
10: The Listening Post decodes the media on Al Jazeera.
11: As Israeli attacks on Gaza intensified, the lead doctor of Kamal Adwan Hospital refused to abandon his patients. Despite intimidation, personal injury, and the loss of his own son, he was unwavering. Faultlines investigates the targeting of Gaza's healthcare system and the raid that led to his arrest. The disappearance of Dr. Abu Safiya on Al Jazeera.

0: Hello, I'm Mohammed Jamjoum. This is Al Jazeera live from Doha. Coming up on the program, U.S. President Donald Trump calls off new strikes on Iran, saying Middle Eastern allies are working on a deal to end the war and reopen the Strait of Hormuz. Israeli attacks on Gaza killed more Palestinians in July than any month this year, with no sign of Donald Trump's peace plan coming into effect. Dreams of a better life left in ruins. We look at how many of Gaza's professionals are being forced to take on any work they can to survive. And the EU calls an emergency meeting on Tuesday after tens of thousands of migrants entered Spain's North Africa territory of Ceuta. U.S. President Donald Trump has called off a planned attack on Iran. The announcement comes a day after he threatened to hit Tehran very hard. In a post on Truth Social, Trump said he's pausing new strikes because Iran, along with other Middle Eastern countries, asked the U.S. to hold off as the perimeters of a deal have been agreed to. Trump went on to say the agreement would include the immediate, complete, and total reopening of the Strait of Hormuz and an end to Iran's nuclear threat. The U.S. president said he made the decision for the future benefit of the world and the survival of a prosperous Iran, but he insists the cancellation is subject to a deal being made rapidly. Saudi Arabia's crown prince has spoken by phone with Donald Trump about the need to prioritize dialogue and de-escalate tensions. That's according to the Saudi state news agency. It says Mohammed bin Salman stressed the need for diplomatic solutions to preserve security and stability in the region. All right, well, let's cross live now to Toheed Asadi, who's standing by for us in the Iranian capital, Tehran. Toheed, so Donald Trump says that he decided to call off a planned attack on Iran and that the outlines of a deal have been agreed to. Are there any indications so far from Iranian officials that Tehran is ready to potentially enter into a new deal?
1: Well, indeed, we don't have any official indication as far as what I can hear from the officials in Tehran that any deal is within reach. And what we hear basically the same two-sided, two-fold message from the Iranian side about the readiness for confrontational scenarios as well as diplomatic engagement, which is underway, we know. And the Iranian foreign minister, Abbas Araghchi, had also phone conversations with the counterparts across the region, including in Turkey and in Saudi Arabia, as well as Pakistani officials who are basically mediating the communication between Washington and Tehran. However, the other day we heard it from the spokesperson for the Ministry of Foreign Affairs saying that at this point there are no direct talks with the United States. And we know also that on the other hand, we are receiving reports about Iran's preparedness for confrontational scenarios. And on that, we know that Iran's acting defense minister, Majid Abdulrazak, came out today on his X account to say that the enemy's recent statements, quote-unquote, although met within the framework of psychological operations and equation warfare, are viewed by us as genuine and credible threats. Also, he continued to say that we will neither be caught off guard nor remain passive. So, at this point, this two-sided message prevails when it comes to the rhetoric that we hear from the Iranian side.
0: And Toheed, not only have we been down this road before, but you and I have spoken about it before. I mean, Donald Trump threatening to escalate attacks and then pulling back from them. What are you hearing from Iranian citizens about all this? What's their reaction to all this talk of another potential deal?
1: Well, time and again, it's like dancing with the same old tune for ordinary citizens across the country as they are seeing the country standing before a dilemma. War and confrontation on the one hand and diplomacy on the other. But the hopes for diplomacy are decreasing constantly as the country is dealing with an endless vicious circle of war and confrontation and then a limited period of peace and ceasefire. So I would say frustration tops the list when it comes to the mixture of different sentiments in the public mood as uncertainty prevails about the future of the country, and that is putting a lot of impact on the ordinary lives, which are also who are actually dealing with the concern about the potentiality of another round of confrontation, seeing the very fact that it's not just the military sites or political buildings being targeted, but the residential and civilian infrastructure has been also damaged as a result of recent rounds of escalation. And last but not the least, let's keep in mind that we are dealing with the economic impact of the war, which is again adding another layer of complexity, putting an excessive amount of pressure when it comes to Iran's already deteriorated economic situation, again putting impact on the livelihood of ordinary citizens here in the country.
0: All right, that's Al Jazeera's Tohid Asadi live for us with all the latest from the Iranian capital, Tehran. Tohid, thanks so much. There's been a record rise in the killings in the Gaza Strip. That's according to data from Gaza's health ministry, which says 152 Palestinians were killed in Israeli strikes in July, more than any other month this year. This, while overnight attacks targeted Gaza City and Deir al-Balah, killing at least 9 people. A funeral has been held for a family of 3 that was killed when Israel struck a residential block. In Jabalia refugee camp in northern Gaza, 1 person has been killed in an attack there. Israeli strikes have continued despite the unveiling of a U.S. roadmap to disarm Hamas and withdraw Israeli troops. Hendel Khodri has this update from Gaza City.
2: People have had a lot of promises. They had a lot of hopes and expectations from this agreement, where they thought that the Israeli forces won't attack, they won't hear explosions, they won't hear the drones, they would have access to health, access to humanitarian aid, even freedom of movement. But none of this have been implemented on the ground. People here are very devastated, they're frustrated, they're stressed as they see the death toll rising. Let me share with you what happened this morning in the Gaza city, where in a Susi tower, an attack on an apartment where 3 Palestinians were killed, a father, a mother, and their unborn baby, where footage of this unborn baby was on the floor of the apartment. It's even very hard for me to describe the scene and what happened. The mother was actually pregnant, and from the strength of the explosion, the baby went out of the womb of his mother. And this is only one of the incidents and or one of the stories that happen every single day. Another family said that they evacuated and went back home the next day, or went back to their tent, sorry, and they did not find any of their belongings, so they need to start from scratch where their tent was targeted. And this is happening every single day, where people are still being homeless, they're still being targeted, and they believe that there's no place safe across the Gaza Strip, where, for example, yesterday the Gaza City was targeted, Khan Yunis was targeted, Deir al-Balah was targeted, and we're talking about areas in the south, in the north, and also in the middle area. So people don't have actually options, and they're left with no choices and not knowing where to go or what to do.
0: Israel's war on Gaza hasn't just destroyed homes and businesses, it's also cost many Palestinians their careers. After nearly 3 years of bombardment, the Strip's economy has been transformed. Teachers, business owners, and skilled technicians have been forced to abandon the professions they spent years building, taking on whatever work they can to support their families. Annie Mahmoud reports from Gaza City.
3: This is Gaza's new workforce, not created by innovation, but by survival. Across the Strip, years of education, experience, and professional achievements have been replaced by whatever work can generate enough income to buy food and support a family.
4: Before the war, I owned concrete transport trucks here in Gaza. I had 2 trucks of my own, and we worked with the major concrete factories. They would hire us to transport concrete for their projects. The trucks were destroyed because of the war, and we were left with no alternative.
3: The war has devastated Gaza's formal economy. Businesses have it closed, construction has it stalled, schools and universities have stopped functioning. Many private companies no longer exist. In their place, an informal economy has emerged, built on street stalls, small cafes, water distribution, laundry services, and other jobs created simply to survive.
5: I'm a technician and I owned a shop to make, fix and sell electrical devices. I used to make a living from this industry. Due to the harsh conditions of the war, I decided to search for a different source of income, a small laundromat that I could secure my livelihood.
3: These are professions people never imagined to have across Gaza. Careers built over decades have disappeared almost overnight. The war has not just destroyed workplaces, it has transformed the identity of an entire workforce, forcing thousands of people to redefine what work, dignity, and survival now mean.
6: I taught information technology at the school. Then the school became a shelter and I lost my job. Opening this cafe wasn't part of my plans, but I had to adapt. I still hope one day I'll return to the classroom. It's not easy. Sometimes my students come to the coffee shop. They are surprised that I work here.
3: In Gaza today, survival has become a profession of its own. And behind every new job is a career interrupted, not by choice, but by war. Hani Mahmoud, Al Jazeera, from Gaza City, Palestine.
0: Israeli troops are carrying out raids in several cities of the occupied West Bank. Armored vehicles have been patrolling the streets of Nablus, with soldiers storming into people's homes. In recent operations, dozens of Palestinians have been rounded up and detained, including two 16-year-olds. In addition to the raids, Israeli settlers have also ramped up attacks on Palestinians in the occupied territory. The European Union will hold emergency talks on Tuesday after tens of thousands of migrants entered Spain's North African territory of Ceuta. The push for emergency talks on the crisis is spearheaded by Italy and Denmark and is backed by 20 other EU member states. In a joint statement, they said, "We cannot allow uncontrolled mass crossings, the instrumentalization of migration or other hybrid threats to create the perception that illegal entry into the European Union is possible, and that a migrant's illegal entry can turn into legal stay." Meanwhile, Spain's Coast Guard has been seen patrolling the waters near Ceuta after more than 60,000 crossed into the territory from Thursday. Many of them swam over from Morocco. At least 86 people have died. Spanish authorities say most of the migrants who crossed over have already been returned to Morocco. There are two Spanish territories in North Africa. Ceuta and Melilla are the only European land borders on the African continent. Ceuta is important because it controls the southern entrance to the Strait of Gibraltar and is just 17 kilometers from mainland Spain. Melilla is farther to the east. Since 2018, the two territories have been a major entry point for migrants trying to reach Europe. Spain's control of these areas dates back to the late 15th century. When Morocco gained independence in 1956, it claimed both territories. But Spain has since retained its control. Cara Lanou is chief executive of the Center for European Policy. He says the crisis is an easy target for countries trying to undermine European unity.
7: It becomes increasingly clear that has been a concerted action by countries which are basically enemies to Europe to try to undermine European unity in one of the areas where Europe's unity is one of the weakest, migration, and where it's the easiest to exploit European disunity. And that's what we've seen in the reaction so far, let's say, by European leaders. So we'll have to be extremely careful to judge too rapidly what has happened, whether, for example, there was an attack on Spain. I think it's mostly an attack on Europe and Europe's migration rules, and trying to undermine the difficult unity which we have in Europe amongst different leaders, certainly on issues related to migration, where far-right groups are, which are very strong in many European countries, which have a share of about 20 to 30% of the votes in many European countries, trying to exploit this, let's say, to have tighter migration control. We have seen a letter from 22 European countries, so 22 of the 27, where we've seen that there is no European unity on this matter at the moment. And we know that some European leaders have immediately expressed themselves taking a distance from Spain and trying to accuse Spain, Spain, which has, by the way, regularized about 1 million migrants recently, mostly from Latin American origin. So trying to exploit, let's say, this difference between left, which is most, let's say, the most well-known protagonist is Sanchez from Spain, and the right to the extreme right, of which, I mean, I think this, the Italian leader is the most well-known person, Giorgia Meloni, trying to, I mean, get out of this division which we have and come up with a statement of unity and trying to see how we can avoid this situation from happening in the future.
0: Still ahead on Al Jazeera, violence overshadows regional elections in Pakistan-administered Kashmir. We'll tell you what's at stake. And we report on how the Russia-Ukraine war has changed the price of grain globally.
8: Social divisions within
9: in-depth analysis of the day's headlines, frank assessments,
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13: 15 years ago, the Philippines launched one of the world's most ambitious regreening projects.
14: Because it's a lot of money. With that kind of money, we should have doubled our forests.
13: By paying locals to plant and tend millions of trees, they plan to restore forests, cultivate barren land, combat climate change, and reduce poverty. But 101 East reveals how the program has failed to meet most targets.
15: The thing about satellite images is that they don't lie.
13: Failing the Philippines' forests on Al Jazeera.
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2: the country has already seen a heavy pounding rain in certain cities, and everybody is now taking preparatory measures in order to prevent another catastrophe.
1: From around the world,
3: Keiko Fujimori will now take up residence here. She will be Peru's ninth president in 10 years.

0: You're watching Al Jazeera. Here's a reminder of our top stories this hour. U.S. President Donald Trump says he's canceled a planned attack on Iran. Trump says the U.S. is ready to strike, but he was asked by Tehran and other Middle East countries to hold off. He said the pause is contingent on rapidly making a deal to reopen the Strait of Hormuz. Gaza's health ministry says 152 Palestinians were killed in Israeli strikes in July, making it the deadliest month this year. There were more attacks overnight, killing at least 9 people in Gaza City. The European Union will hold emergency talks on Tuesday after tens of thousands of migrants entered Spain's North African territory of Ceuta. At least 86 people died while attempting to reach the territory, and authorities say most migrants have already returned to Morocco. The second phase of regional elections in Pakistan-administered Kashmir is underway. Voting's been overshadowed by weeks of demonstrations, with protesters demanding lower costs and electoral reform. A civil society group says more than 30 people were killed in a confrontation with security forces ahead of the second round of voting. Kamal Haider is in Murree, just outside Pakistan-administered Kashmir. Kamal, good to see you. So this is the second phase of elections in Pakistan-administered Kashmir. What's the latest that's going on there?
1: Well, indeed, the second phase in Muzaffarabad division, which has 3 districts, that is basically Neelam Valley, Muzaffarabad itself, Jhelum Valley. And of course, what we have been able to see is a very, very low turnout for the ballot, the polling, because most of the people are observing a boycott. There has also been protest in Muzaffarabad over the past few days. Shops and businesses are completely shut down, and entire families have vowed that they will not take part in this election because of what is going on in other parts of the valley. We also have seen a number of people injured and killed, even in Muzaffarabad. So a very low turnout indeed. There are about 890,000 registered voters who would have been taking part in this election. But what we saw at the polling stations was a very low turnout because of that boycott.
0: All right, that's Al Jazeera's Kamal Haider live for us in Murree, just outside Pakistan-administered Kashmir. Thanks so much, Kamal. At least 5 people have been killed and around 40 others are still missing after an Indonesian ferry caught fire while at sea. The ship was sailing from Surabaya to Makassar. Authorities say the ferry was carrying more than 270 passengers, 225 of whom have been rescued. A search and rescue operation is underway. A bomb blast at a restaurant in Moscow has killed at least 3 people and injured 21 others. Russian authorities say a woman carrying the device was trying to enter the upscale venue on Saturday night when it detonated. She was killed, along with a security guard who refused to let her in and a customer at the restaurant. Ukraine has struck another logistics center of Russia's largest online retailer. A drone attack set fire to a Wildberries warehouse in Novosemyenko. The attack marks the latest in a series of strikes targeting logistics hubs and warehouses of Russia's biggest retailers in recent weeks. No casualties have been reported. A Ukrainian drone strike has killed 2 people in Russia. According to officials there, it happened in the southwestern region of Saratov. The defense ministry says air defense systems intercepted a total of 635 Ukrainian drones overnight. Russia is the world's largest exporter of wheat. Much of it goes through the Black Sea, supplying countries in Africa and the Middle East. But the Russian grain industry says Ukrainian attacks on ships and ports could shut down exports and cause a hunger crisis. Al Jazeera's Yulia Shapovalova reports from Moscow.

0: Coast Financial District.
1: Ukraine's military has stepped up its drone attacks against Russia's so-called shadow fleet in recent weeks, as well as its tankers and dry cargo ships in the Black Sea and the Sea of Azov. Since then, Russia's major maritime trade routes have been experiencing significant disruptions. Navigation and transit through the Kerch Strait and Azov-Don Canal have been halted. Ukraine's drone attacks targeting regional vessels have choked off a corridor that historically accounted for up to 25% of Russia's grain exports. Major deep water hubs of Novorossiysk and Taman on the Black Sea have restricted incoming truck deliveries because of heightened shipping and security risks. By mid-July, Ukrainian drones had hit 173 vessels, and the attacks are continuing. This has resulted in a major disruption to the global grain trade since the war began. Analysts forecast that Russia's July export drop could cost the country billions of dollars in losses.
2: The combination of disrupted trade and lower domestic harvest has significantly affected global wheat supplies. In a period from 2025 to 2026, Russia exported more than 61 million tons of grain, led by 46 million tons of wheat. Analysts expect wheat export to drop sharply to 39.6 million tons in the next one-year period. In July, Russia's wheat shipments fell to an estimated 1.5 to 2 million tons, marking a roughly 30% year-on-year drop and the weakest July export figures since 2017.
1: The export slowdown has pushed international wheat prices to multi-year highs, and that's raising a lot of concern about global food supplies. Yulia Shapovalova, Al Jazeera, Moscow.
0: Ukraine is also a major global supplier of grain. Its largest farming union has warned that Russian attacks on the port of Odessa are restricting exports and could affect global food supplies. Audrey McAlpine traveled to one farm that's trying to find solutions.
3: If this grain doesn't make it out of Ukraine soon, it could cause big problems. Harvest is one of the country's biggest exporters, and they are running out of storage.
4: So this storage is full. 850 tons, you can fit maybe another 20 tons in it, but otherwise this is at capacity.
3: In July, international shipping companies stopped sending vessels into Ukraine's Black Sea ports after repeated Russian attacks. With no ships coming in, there's little grain going out.
4: For Ukraine's farmers, the bottleneck lies in how to move grain that's already been produced to international markets. Over 90% of Ukraine's agricultural exports moves through Black Sea ports in the Odessa region. But after weeks of Russian attacks, monthly shipping capacity fell dramatically. Nearly 20% of the world's grain moves through the Black Sea from Ukraine, Russia, and Romania. But with that shipping route essentially closed, less grain can reach global markets. Alternative transport is expensive and drives up the shipping cost, and so with it, the price of grain globally.
5: From price perspective, there will be a competition for the grain, like now you've got a competition for oil.
3: The company's CEO says the consequences will be felt in stages, first by Ukraine's farmers, then by consumers around the world.
6: So the price will be much higher.
5: Definitely. For Ukrainian farmers, consequences will be this year. But for the whole world, it's they will feel as an inflation for prices for food in 2028.
3: Until ports open again, they've come up with this temporary solution.
4: So all of this you've constructed just in the last few weeks to combat what's going on with the exports.
3: Facility manager Nikolai Mesechko says these giant plastic storage tubes were installed after ships stopped coming to Odessa's ports. Each holds about 250 tons of wheat and can preserve it for up to 6 months.
4: Even though there are still big questions about how they'll export everything, farmers here are still preparing the fields for next year's harvest. Audrey McAlpine, Al Jazeera, Kyiv.
0: Scientists say Honduras is one of the countries most vulnerable to climate change. In a remote eastern region, erratic rainfall is destroying crops that indigenous and Afro-Honduran communities depend on for their survival. Alessandro Rampietti reports from Pattaya.
7: At first glance, these cornfields seem to have survived the recent floods that swept through the eastern coast of Honduras. But beneath the soil, Alba Batiz tells us the roots are rotting. She's harvesting whatever she can recover, even though the corn hasn't fully ripened.
8: It's a loss, a complete loss. We won't get a harvest, and we won't even have seeds for the next planting. Now we'll have to find new seeds because these are no longer usable.
7: The 42-year-old single mother of five lives in La Mosquitia region, one of the poorest parts of the country. Like many indigenous and Afro-Honduran families here, she depends almost entirely on what she grows to feed her family.
8: We eat what we grow. Sometimes we can sell a little to earn some money, but mostly we grow plantains, corn, and cassava.
7: Scientists say Honduras is one of the countries most vulnerable to the effects of climate change. In recent years, more frequent and stronger storms have brought devastating floods and displacement. And in rural areas, deforestation is making matters worse by reducing the forest's ability to absorb heavy rainfall.
9: In most places, a lost harvest can mean less income. Here it can determine whether a family has enough to eat. In Las Mosquitias, most communities rely on what they grow for their survival, but repeated floodings are making that harder.
7: For generations, farmers here knew when to plant and harvest, but locals say those seasons have become unreliable.
10: We are now focused on adapting to climate change. We grew up knowing the planting season began in May and June, and we would harvest before the October rains. Today, we can't rely on that anymore. We don't want our people to leave. We are deeply rooted here. We want to keep our culture alive.
7: Alba says that for now, her only option is to plant again, if she can buy or receive new seeds. But with every lost harvest, the future of communities like this one become uncertain. Alessandro Rampietti, Al Jazeera, Pattaya, Honduras.
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11: The 2026 war on Iran has sent shockwaves across the globe. But how did it come to be? Tracing a history of coups, revolutions, hostage-taking, covert operations, and proxy wars, Al Jazeera asks how a relationship once defined by cooperation evolved into perhaps the modern world's most consequential conflict. Iran, the making of a war, on Al Jazeera.
12: Tens of thousands of migrants crossed into Spain's North African territory of Ceuta from Morocco. While most of them have since returned, Spain's been condemned by right-wing politicians in Europe and the United States. Is the criticism about border management, or is it politics? This is Inside Story.

0: Hello, welcome to the program. I'm Anna Burns-Francis. Images of migrants from Morocco streaming into the Spanish territory of Ceuta in North Africa have once again thrust the immigration debate into the spotlight in Europe and elsewhere. Despite the sea barrier separating Ceuta and the mainland of Europe, some EU countries have announced controls at their borders with Spain. Italy has suspended Schengen rules, allowing border-free travel. President Trump has also weighed in, attempting to tie the brief migrant surge in Ceuta to the US midterm elections in November. But why did the influx happen now? And what does it mean for Spain's relatively migrant-friendly policy as it faces hostility from large parts of Europe? We'll put that to our guests in just a moment, but first, this report from Ama Boateng.
1: Tens of thousands of migrants streamed into the Spanish territory of Ceuta on the north coast of Africa on Thursday. They got around the border fence by swimming or pushing through the wire. Spain's Prime Minister blames trafficking networks for spreading misleading information.

0: Information online suggesting that migrants arriving by sea would be allowed to stay in the country. That's after a court ruling in July limited the government's ability to send back migrants entering the country without proper documents.
1: What we're doing is speeding up everything related to the processing of cases and the repatriation of migrants who have entered irregularly, mainly since yesterday. As you can see, many of these migrants are already leaving.
0: The Spanish government says most of the people who've crossed over have now returned to neighbouring Morocco. But dozens of people died while trying to reach Ceuta.
2: We saw dead bodies in the morning. It was heartbreaking. Imagine a man crossing into Ceuta with his wife and their infant. Do you really think a salary of $300 is enough? Of course it isn't.
3: I spent maybe 14 years for studying, but nothing. Just sitting in your home or working for 12 hours for a less salary. So that's why I come in to here. But also here, I didn't find any opportunity, so I should go back.
0: The incident prompted strong reaction in Europe. Italy's Prime Minister announced the temporary suspension of free movement with Spain. Giorgia Meloni said the images demonstrated that illegal immigration poses a concrete threat to the security of Europe's borders. The head of the European Commission called the situation unacceptable. And across the Atlantic, US President Donald Trump used the incident to criticize the Democrats ahead of November's midterm elections.
4: We have the safest border in the world. If we're not in office, our country will be invaded at levels that made Spain look small time.
0: Spain's socialist government is taking a different approach to migration. Earlier this year, the government gave residency and work permits to hundreds of thousands of migrants already living in the country without permission. For the thousands of people risking their lives to make it to Europe, it's not about politics. Many say they just want the opportunity to make a better life for themselves and their families. Amma Boateng, Al Jazeera, for Inside Story.
5: Let's bring in our guest now, joining us from Barcelona, Anna Terroncusi. She's a former Secretary of State for Immigration and Emigration in Spain, who's now a senior fellow at the Migration Policy Institute. In Brussels, we're joined by Daniel Gross, Director of the Institute for European Policymaking at Bocconi University and an advisor to the EU Parliament. And in Washington, D.C., we're joined by Deborah Fleischaker, a former acting chief of staff at US Immigration and Customs Enforcement, that we would most commonly know that as ICE, who's now a senior advisor for immigration policy and strategy at UNIDOS US. A warm welcome to all of you, and thank you for taking the time to be a part of the program. Anna, I'll start with you. Most of the migrants who crossed that border from Morocco have now returned. They were given no food, no water, and certainly no wider access to the EU. Is this a one-off, or is it symbolic of a wider issue that needs addressing?
6: Well, first of all, I think it is very important we understand what is Ceuta and where Ceuta is. Ceuta is surrounded by a fence. At the other side of the fence, you have Morocco and the other gate for leaving Ceuta is the Mediterranean Sea in the Gibraltar Strait. So, although obviously Ceuta is Spain and is part of the Spanish land, it's separated from the continental Europe. And I think that this is extremely important, you cannot travel between Ceuta and the rest of the Schengen area, let me put it a very accessible way, without showing your passport or your ID card. So what happened in Ceuta is that people arrived there misled by information who told them that they could jump to the continental European platform. And this didn't happen. The city was closed. They could do nothing, and they simply went back. That was a dead game, because in the meantime, 70 people, around 70 people died. But at this very moment, what is happening is that the vast majority of these people is getting back to Morocco, because you can go nowhere from Ceuta.
5: Yeah, as you point out, dozens of people did lose their lives. Daniel, given that a lot of this is being attributed to a social media misinformation campaign, what prompted that? What do you think was driving the behaviour or even driving that information that people were getting? What prompted the incident?
7: Well, I think we still have no firm confirmation of the social media story, but what we hear from many of these people who came was that suddenly on their feet appeared the notice that if they could get into Ceuta, the border was open, and then these people perhaps are very badly informed. They dreamt of going into Spain. But I wanted to come back to your first question. It's both a one-off, because these people came and then back to Morocco, and it's a symptom of a very deep malaise in the countries around us. If you have a country like Morocco, which is actually perhaps better off than Libya, Algeria, or any of its neighbors, and a social media whatever feed is enough to send 50,000 people rushing to the border, risking their lives, that speaks about a very strong urge to somehow leave their country, come to Europe. And I think that is the real political significance of this event.
5: Yeah, can I come to you here, Deborah? Because the point that Daniel's raising is that people were obviously facing a desperate situation to attempt that crossing. Many of them, you would presume, have very little skills, perhaps in the water, given that they died. One of the quotes in one of the stories I saw, "They opened the border and let everyone go," was the accusation said about the Moroccan guards on their side. And I'm wondering, for those who did risk to attempt the crossing and what you know of migration and movement and people's situations, do you believe that this was a coordinated effort with a realistic goal and end, or does this speak to the desperate situation migrants find themselves in?
8: I want to be clear about what I know and I don't know. I think that migration is a very difficult issue. I think that it's pretty clear that migration can be affected by misinformation and by smugglers and by governments. And migration is so interconnected. Spain is dependent on Morocco. Morocco is dependent on Spain. I think that it speaks to desperation on the parts of people who were trying to come there. And I think the response by Spain shows that countries have a challenge and but a responsibility to also control their borders.
5: Yeah. How much then? You talk about misinformation contributing to this. That obviously didn't used to be a problem, but migration has always been an issue across particularly land borders, but in certain areas of the world as well. How much has misinformation then, or social media campaigns, contributed to the problems that we see with migration and the efforts to combat it?
8: Well, I can speak to the U.S. Mexico border much more than I can to European borders, but the U.S. Mexico border, is very susceptible to social media, rumor and to the cartels spreading misinformation about it being a good time to try to cross the border. So, the internet and social media has become a major pathway for information, some of it real and some of it not. And that certainly leads to challenges.
5: Yeah. Anna, you raised a point about what access this would have given, this mission by these migrants, what access it would or would not actually have given those who made it successfully. And I'm wondering then, why is there so much outrage if it really meant they could not, in fact, go any further into the European mainland?
6: Well, I think there is a lot of geopolitics in this area, and there is also a lot of politics around it. What we know is that at the very first moment, Morocco was sitting on the fence. That's 100% clear. Then there was more cooperation between Spain and Morocco. And finally, they really have been cooperating in terms of not allowing people to get in and in terms of accepting the pushback of these people and the spontaneous return. What's going around? I don't know. But the case is that it's not the first time this happened. is the second time. Numbers are very, very big now. And I think that there is a lot of, I don't know how to put it in a very accessible way, challenging Spain and challenging the EU around a number of issues. One is migration, but the other one is all geopolitics around the Mediterranean and the two cities which are in the other side of the Gibraltar Strait in African mainland. Having said that, I think that what EU would do immediately, it would make a difference on how this problem will be tackled in the nearly future. I mean, as I said, I think there is a lot of geopolitics, but there's also a lot of politics and a lot of EU politics behind. And it is important to try to understand what will happen now.
5: Daniel, can we speak to some of that politics? Much of the reaction from other European leaders has been, from a layman's interpretation, to blame Spain. How much of this, though, of what happened is Morocco's fault?
7: Well, in this case, it's very difficult to say because if the people just got around the border and swam over the sea, there's not really much Morocco could do. But of course, what other leaders in Europe see, they see the population feeling threatened, and that's why they're reacting. And not so much because they know that there's an actual threat, because as a colleague from Spain said, there's absolutely no danger that these people will actually reach Europe or the Schengen area. But they want to give a political signal. And I think that's why Italy has reacted as it did. But this will blow over because, as I said, people in the know that, as a matter of fact, very few people will actually get into Europe at this point.
5: Yeah. To that note, a lot of countries appear to be pulling up the drawbridge in terms of migration. Why isn't Spain, or why is that not the perception of Spain?
7: Well, Spain has had a much better also experience with integrating migrants, especially those coming from Latin America who speak the same language and perhaps culturally closer. And I think that is one of the key reasons why for Spain it is politically much easier to absorb very large influxes of migrants than, let's say, in Northern Europe, where many of the migrants come from very different cultures, and the people feel that they are much more difficult to integrate. I think that's one of the key reasons why Spain, so far at least, has been much more open.
5: And so, Anna, what would you say is the reaction in Spain, and what is the feeling in Spain?
6: Well, first of all, let me say that in Spain, we have not at all indicators saying that a particular group of migrants is better integrated than another. First nationality of migrants in Spain is Morocco. Of course, if you take together all Latin Americans, they are the first group. But no indicators say that they are better integrated. It depends on many other questions. The reaction in Spain, it's very, very, very polarizing. There is a part of the society that thinks that this is because a lack of strength of Spain in front of Morocco, and who feel really worried about migration in general terms, and this is not different from other countries in the European Union. Others think that this is a manageable situation. It happened before. It will continue to happen. I would like you and our audience could understand how small is the area we are talking about, and how closed things are, and how complex and fragile is this ecosystem. So in Spain, people better understand that. But still, it's a very, very, very polarizing issue.
5: And yet, people around the world like to comment on it. Deborah, can I ask you about migration in general, or immigration as a topic? Because we see this not just in the European reaction, but it does happen in America as well, or it's perceived to. Why is it that the topic of immigration, when they

0: say it's taken seriously, what do you think means that that correlation becomes seriously equals being banned, as opposed to controlling immigration and allowing those people to contribute to the workforce or the economy? What is it about the word taking immigration seriously that results in the concept being that it's something to be banned?
1: I don't think it has to. I think that too often it's become that. I think, look, people don't like images of disorder. And I think that that's what people are reacting to in Spain. I think that's what people have reacted to at the U.S. southern border when there have been border crises in the past. I think that the goal is to find a way to both have a humane and managed border that also allows you to respect humanitarian needs and provide for the economic needs of the accepting country.
0: Daniel, can I ask you then, when we look at the response from Europe, Ursula von der Leyen issued a fairly predictable statement on social media, there wasn't a great controversy over it, that people coming into Europe must abide by the rules. But the responses from the public, and I'm quoting, "You are flooding Europe with murderers and third world criminals. Step down, let the patriots take over." What or who is driving that level of vitriol, do you think?
2: I think, as the colleague from the US just said, people don't like to see this disorder. And when you see lots of young men swarming over the border, you feel somehow threatened, even if the threat is actually not to you, it's actually more psychological than actual. And that's why this particular episode, or rather the pictures of the first day, will probably strengthen the extreme right in Europe. The pictures from the next day, when all the migrants returned, will probably be forgotten. And that is unfortunately the political reality in Europe, as I think also in many other countries in the world. People just want to feel secure. They want to have a border that we Europeans control. And here, in this particular case in Turkey, that control was lost for a couple of days, and the pictures are very impressive.
0: But it's an easy hit, isn't it, Deborah, to blame the woes of your country on some unknown figure, some shadowy concept of people who are out there on the other side?
1: It's very easy to demagogue this issue. And look, again, my experience is in the United States, and you can see the United States has needed to update its immigration laws for decades, and it's much easier to use the issue as a political cudgel than to solve the problems.
0: Anna, can I ask you, Spain has argued that migration in general is actually needed in the country to boost GDP and to fund its welfare state. Is that true?
3: Yes, it is. But I would like very much to make a difference between migration and integration policy and border control. I think Spain is doing both. I mean, Spain was strongly defending the European Pact of Migration. In fact, it argued that regularizing people already living in Spain was a precondition to apply in a very strict way the European Pact of Migration, which basically says that if you are in an irregular situation in the country, you need to leave it immediately. But Spain is also controlling its borders, and it has a set of agreements between Spain and Morocco and other South Saharan countries in order to keep the borders under control. I think people deserve to have their borders under control, and we have to be clear about it. I would not mix the two things. Regularization was for people already living in Spain, I mean migrants already living in Spain before the 31st of December 2025, and they had to prove that they had been living in Spain at least for 5 months and under some conditions. First, no criminal record. Second, the possibility to have a job, et cetera, et cetera. They could be regularized. When a country do that, it's crystal clear that it's not going to repeat this operation anytime soon. So I don't think that anyone in the world can think that Spain will regularize again, and this is because that this is the reason why people come from abroad to any kind of piece of Spanish land to try again to find to find a residence permit and a work permit for them. I would separate both things. What happened in Ceuta is linked to other circumstances, and it's linked with our relation with third countries. It's very much linked to geopolitics, and it's not clear now what happened, but for me, it's not clear that that was only about smugglers. I can't see what kind of business model can be worth for smugglers. I mean, they are supposed to get money from the people they are moving around. It is not the case. It was a spontaneous movement pushed by misinformation in the social media. It was an spontaneous step back by the same people. So I think that it will take time to try to understand what really happened behind. And probably it's not so linked with any kind of migration policy.
0: Yeah. Daniel, to Anna's point there about migration policies, some of the commentary coming out of European politicians has been to tie this incident to Spain's broader political policies and recent decisions. But I'm wondering, when we hear things like Poland's Donald Tusk saying that border protection in Spain must be tightened if Schengen is to survive, help me understand this reaction from European politicians. Why they feel that they are so threatened and make these statements?
2: Again, it's because this is not a question of substance, but of politics and impression. I think the colleague from Spain was quite right in saying that actually Spain has a pretty good control over its frontiers in general, and that Spain actually has fewer illegal border crossings than Italy over the last years. But what people see is a temporary loss of control, and that makes the position of center politicians in Europe, all over Europe, more difficult. They have more difficulty explaining their electorate that, yes, the European border is secure, because people will say, just look at the big figures. There are these hordes waiting to come over. And before you explain to them that they can never get into Spain, you have already lost the audience. Mm. And I think that is why politicians all over Europe have to say what they are saying right now. We have to strengthen our borders. Maybe we suspend Schengen. They all know that on the substance, that's completely useless. But they have to do that because these pictures, this temporary loss of control over the border, gives the impression that Europe is not protected. And that's the key issue for people. They won't have the feeling that they are protected.
0: Deborah, I'm sorry to ask you this with only about a minute to go, but I hope this is probably more in your wheelhouse, this last question, because we also saw Donald Trump wade into this with his comments about it. Who was he talking to, though?
1: I think he was talking to the American public. As folks may know, we're coming up on midterm elections in November, and I think that immigration has turned from a net positive for the president to a negative. Because of the excesses of his mass deportation campaign. And so I think he's trying to turn attention from the excesses of his campaign and his war on immigration and immigrants to focus on border problems that happened under President Biden. And I think that's a failing strategy. I think he owns the immigration system in the U.S. at this point, but he's certainly trying.
0: Deborah Fleischaker joining us from Washington, D.C. Thank you very much for your time on the program. And to Anna Terroncusi joining us from Spain, the former Secretary of State for Immigration and Emigration, thank you. And Daniel Gross, Director of the Institute for European Policy at Bocconi University, joining us from Brussels, thank you as well. And thank you too for watching. You can see the program again anytime by visiting our website, aljazeera.com. And for further discussion, go to our Facebook page. That's facebook.com/AJInsideStory. You can also join the conversation on X. Our handle is @AJInsideStory. For now, that's it from me, Anna Burns-Francis, and the team here. Al Jazeera's coverage continues in just a moment. Stay tuned.
4: The 2026 war on Iran has sent shockwaves across the globe. But how did it come to be? Tracing a history of coups, revolutions, hostage-taking, covert operations, and proxy wars, Al Jazeera asks how a relationship once defined by cooperation evolved into perhaps the modern world's most consequential conflict. Iran, the making of a war, on Al Jazeera.
5: Iran's media strategy has totally shifted.
6: The relationship between legacy news media and the president is incredibly tense.
7: What the algorithm can say, what the algorithm cannot say. These are all policy decisions that are driven by human beings.
8: That narrative has spilled over on social media.
9: Do we have an expectation that the billionaires are going to prioritize free speech over their investment?
10: The Listening Post decodes the media on Al Jazeera.
11: For thousands of Rohingya families, the struggle didn't end when they escaped the conflict in Myanmar. Heavy rain swept through the refugee camps in Cox's Bazar earlier this month. For the Rohingya living here, every monsoon brings renewed hardship. Days of heavy rain have triggered floods and landslides, washing away shelters, leaving many families struggling to recover once again.
12: Our shelter was damaged by a landslide. We lost all our belongings and thought we were going to die.
11: Rights groups say overcrowding, poor infrastructure, and lack of safe land worsen the impact of extreme weather. The monsoon season isn't over, and many Rohingyas fear the worst is yet to come.
4: Discussing the defining issues of our times.
13: The reason that we're able to see so much progress with machine learning is because it is predicated on the exploitation of labor somewhere else.
4: Exploring the implications for the global south as the artificial intelligence revolution accelerates.
13: So where the benefits lie and where the harms lie is very, very far apart. We are betting our entire future on a technology that is fundamentally very unsustainable.
4: Studio B, the AI series on Al Jazeera.
10: The risk of diseases passing from animals to humans is greater than ever before.
14: We do not know all the different parasites and viruses and bacteria that the lemurs may have.
10: In its final episode, Al Jazeera visits the disease hotspot Madagascar.
14: The authorities are not equipped enough to respond to an outbreak.
10: Flatten the Curve on Al Jazeera.

0: Hello, I'm Mohammed Jamjoum. This is Al Jazeera live from Doha. These are the top stories this hour. Mourning victims of a genocide. Israeli attacks on Gaza killed more Palestinians in July than any other month this year, with no sign of Donald Trump's peace plan coming into effect. Dreams of a better life left in ruins. We look at how many of Gaza's professionals are being forced to take on any work they can in order to survive. Also ahead, the U.S. president calls off new strikes on Iran, saying Middle Eastern allies are working on a deal to end the war and reopen the Strait of Hormuz. Fears of a hunger crisis as Russia and Ukraine strike each other's ships and ports, putting global grain supplies at risk. And violence overshadows regional elections in Pakistan. Administered Kashmir will tell you what's at stake. There's been a record rise in killings in the Gaza Strip. That's according to data from Gaza's health ministry, which says 152 Palestinians were killed in Israeli strikes in July, more than any other month this year. This while overnight attacks targeted Gaza City and Deir al-Balah, killing at least 11 people. A funeral has been held for a family of three that was killed when Israel struck a residential block. In Jabalia refugee camp in northern Gaza, one person has been killed in an attack there. Israeli strikes have continued despite the unveiling of a U.S. roadmap to disarm Hamas and withdraw Israeli troops. Hind al-Khudri has this update from Gaza City.
1: People have had a lot of promises. They had a lot of hopes and expectations from this agreement, where they thought that the Israeli forces won't attack, they won't hear explosions, they won't hear the drones. They would have access to health, access to humanitarian aid, even freedom of movement. But none of this have been implemented on the ground. People here are very devastated. They're frustrated. They're stressed as they see the death toll rising. Let me share with you what happened this morning in the Gaza city, where in a Susi tower, an attack on an apartment where three Palestinians were killed, a father, a mother, and their unborn baby, where footage of this unborn baby was on the floor of the apartment. It's even very hard for me to describe the scene and what happened. The mother was actually pregnant, and from the strength of the explosion, the baby went out of the womb of his mother. And this is only one of the incidents and or one of the stories that happen every single day. Another family said that they evacuated and went back home the next day, or went back to their tent, sorry, and they did not find any of their belongings, so they need to start from scratch where their tent was targeted. And this is happening every single day, where people are still being homeless, they're still being targeted, and they believe that there's no place safe across the Gaza Strip, where, for example, yesterday the Gaza City was targeted, Khan Yunis was targeted, Deir al-Balah was targeted, and we're talking about areas in the south, in the north, and also in the middle area. So people don't have actually options, and they're left with no choices and not knowing where to go or what to do.
0: Dr. James Smith is an emergency physician in Gaza. He says the scale of devastation has been grossly underestimated and that Palestinians are living under inhumane conditions.
2: People have lost hope. They are extremely skeptical of any of the political narratives that circulate in the media. What I notice here on the ground, the conditions that people have been forced to live in are just abysmal. More than 1 million people living in flimsy shelters. We're talking about tarpaulin and basic metal or wooden structures. The water and sanitation systems, I mean, it's just dire. The impact on patients there are several dimensions here. I mean, if you deprive people of access to basic services while at the same time targeting them, while at the same time inflicting violence against them, you see this exponential increase in health needs and no access to the services required to care for them. We know that the systematic targeting of the healthcare system is a clear strategy of the Israeli occupation. We know that Israel is able to amplify its violence against the Palestinian people several fold when it attacks doctors, nurses, these medical warehouses. The healthcare system in Gaza has been systematically undermined over the course of the last 3 years. When we look at aid entering Gaza since May of last year, only 1.6% is for the health sector. The Ministry of Health earlier this year reported that 50% of essential medicines are in critically short supply. So if you target a medical warehouse like this, destroying medical consumables, destroying medications, of course, targeting people within the immediate vicinity, killing and injuring people in their tents, in the tents adjacent to the warehouse. I mean, the impact is massive, and it's far, far beyond the immediate violence inflicted by the airstrike alone.
0: Israel's war on Gaza hasn't just destroyed homes and businesses, it's also cost many Palestinians their careers. After nearly 3 years of bombardment, the Strip's economy has been transformed. Teachers, business owners, and skilled technicians have been forced to abandon the professions they spent years building, taking on whatever work they can to support their families. Annie Mahmoud reports from Gaza City.
3: This is Gaza's new workforce, not created by innovation, but by survival. Across the Strip, years of education, experience, and professional achievement have been replaced by whatever work can generate enough income to buy food and support a family.
4: Before the war, I owned concrete transport trucks here in Gaza. I had two trucks of my own, and we worked with the major concrete factories. They would hire us to transport concrete for their projects. The trucks were destroyed because of the war, and we were left with no alternative.
3: The war has devastated Gaza's formal economy. Businesses have it closed, construction has it stalled, schools and universities have stopped functioning. Many private companies no longer exist. In their place, an informal economy has emerged, built on street stalls, small cafes, water distribution, laundry services, and other jobs created simply to survive.
5: I'm a technician, and I owned a shop to make, fix, and sell electrical devices. I used to make a living from this industry. Due to the harsh conditions of the war, I decided to search for a different source of income, a small laundromat that I could secure my livelihood.
3: These are professions people never imagined to have across Gaza. Careers built over decades have disappeared almost overnight. The war has not just destroyed workplaces, it has transformed the identity of an entire workforce, forcing thousands of people to redefine what work, dignity, and survival now mean.
6: I taught information technology at the school. Then the school became a shelter and I lost my job. Opening this cafe wasn't part of my plans, but I had to adapt. I still hope one day I'll return to the classroom. It's not easy. Sometimes my students come to the coffee shop. They are surprised that I work here.
3: In Gaza today, survival has become a profession of its own. And behind every new job is a career interrupted, not by choice, but by war. Hani Mahmoud, Al Jazeera, from Gaza City, Palestine.
0: Israeli troops are carrying out raids in several cities in the occupied West Bank. Armored vehicles have been patrolling the streets of Nablus, with soldiers storming into people's homes. In recent operations, dozens of Palestinians have been rounded up and detained, including two 16-year-olds. In addition to the raids, Israeli settlers have also ramped up attacks on Palestinians in the occupied territory. U.S. President Donald Trump has called off a planned attack on Iran. The announcement comes a day after he threatened to hit Tehran very hard. In a post on Truth Social, Trump said he's pausing new strikes because Iran, along with other Middle Eastern countries, asked the U.S. to hold off as the perimeters of a deal have been agreed to. Trump went on to say the agreement would include the immediate, complete, and total reopening of the Strait of Hormuz and an end to Iran's nuclear threat. The U.S. president said he made the decision for the future benefit of the world and the survival of a prosperous Iran. But he insists the cancellation is subject to a deal being made rapidly. Saudi Arabia's crown prince has spoken by phone with Donald Trump about the need to prioritize dialogue and de-escalate tensions. That's according to the Saudi state news agency. It says Mohammed bin Salman stressed the need for diplomatic solutions to preserve security and stability in the region. Well, let's cross live now to Tohid Asadi. He's standing by for us in the Iranian capital, Tehran. Tohid, so Donald Trump says that he decided to call off a planned attack on Iran and that the outlines of a deal have now been agreed to. But are there any indications so far from Iranian officials that Tehran is actually ready to enter into some kind of a new deal?
7: Well, first things first, this is not for the first time that we see the U.S. President Donald Trump moving back and forth with this oscillating rhetoric between potentiality for another round of confrontation on the one hand and then a deal within reach or negotiations going well on the other. So for Iranians, it's like dancing with the same old tune that they have been witnessing for the past couple of months. But speaking of any indication, officially speaking, at this point, we don't see that much of indication about a deal to be reached this soon, while we see this two-sided message coming from Tehran about simultaneous readiness for another round of confrontation on the horizon and also preparation for diplomatic engagement on the other hand. We know that from the spokesperson for the Ministry of Foreign Ministry saying that right now there are no direct talks between Tehran and Washington. However, we also know that diplomatic engagement is on the way, mediated communication is also underway, and we know that a lot of countries are involved, including Pakistanis, and with whom actually Abbas Araghchi, the foreign minister of the country, had phone conversation. In addition to that, also we know that with the foreign minister of Turkey and Saudi Arabia, Abbas Araghchi had two separate other phone conversations, all indicative of attempts from the Iranian side to de-escalate the situation as it came within the statement from the Ministry of Foreign Affairs about those phone calls on the one hand. And on the other hand, they are saying that in addition to readiness for de-escalation, there is readiness for escalation, and that's in line with a lot of statements that are coming from the Revolutionary Guards, from the Joint Military Headquarters of Khatam al-Anbiya, from Army and from other military officials saying that there is a readiness for another confrontation should negotiations fail to achieve any long-lasting solution.
0: All right, Tohid, a minute ago you mentioned that Iranians are growing accustomed to what you call this oscillating rhetoric that you've heard from Donald Trump. We've been down this road before. Donald Trump has threatened to escalate attacks, and then he's pulled back from them. What are you hearing today from Iranian citizens about all this, about the talk of another potential deal?
7: Certainly, it's creating a lot of, I would say, frustration and uncertainty among the public as they are dealing with that situation. And some of them are really exhausted, specifically when it comes to businesses on whom there is a huge amount of impact as a result of this uncertain situation pertaining to the future. And in addition to this frustration that tops the list of the mixture of sentiments among the public, we know that there is this message of resilience, defiance, and resistance in a particular segment of the Iranian society as the rally around the flag impact is still persists. And you look at the nightly gathering of some of these people, you can clearly see that. But in addition to that, also there is a certain impact that comes from the war, economically speaking, and that is adding another layer of complexity into this already intricate situation, economically speaking. And we know that Iranians are suffering from years of sanctions, years of economic hardship, as a result of which they are dealing with rising costs, inflation, unemployment, and other economic challenges. But what adds to this already intricate situation, already deteriorated economic context, is the very fact that war impact is out there and it is putting economic consequences. And last but not the least, the Iranians are familiar with the very fact that when war happens, this is not just the military sites or state buildings being impacted. But when it comes to residential areas, when it comes to civilian infrastructure, the impact has been also out there. A lot of hospitals, residential buildings, and even buildings belonging to the Red Crescent itself during the previous war happened to face these airstrikes. So that is creating another layer of concern for very ordinary citizens.
0: All right, that's Al Jazeera's Tohi Dasadi live for us from the Iranian capital, Tehran. Tohi, thanks so much for unpacking all that for us. Well, joining us now in the studio is Marlon Hardinger, professor at the University of Wisconsin-Eau Claire and a former U.S. State Department diplomat. Marlon, thanks so much for being with us here on Al Jazeera. We appreciate your time. Look, let me ask you first about the fact that just several hours ago, we saw a new post from U.S. President Donald Trump in which he's now saying essentially that the outlines of a deal have been agreed to. From your vantage point, do you think that is actually the case? Because we're only hearing this now so far from Donald Trump. And if so, what would that deal or that new deal at this stage encompass?
8: Yeah, thank you. And that's the excellent point. I think what he's referring to is what we, in the diplomatic corps, you would say a framework where all the important points are included in either a document or a the ongoing negotiations. That's kind of existed with the MOU. There are points in there that were valid for both sides, but a lot of detail was needed in that document to really make it a functional and lasting document. So it's probably a general reference to that. And I think what happened yesterday, you heard the flurry of diplomatic activity. The Pakistan, Qatar officials, Oman had been doing excellent work. But then in the late hours, Saudi Arabia got directly involved, and probably on a personal level to the president, just to remind him, A, the U.S. and Saudi Arabia have a long relationship, both on security and commercial issues, but also as Iran has the ability to still do damage to much of the regional infrastructure, the energy and the transportation front. So it seems like that may have pushed the president back to at least examining the negotiation options and letting some of the senior leaders in the region kind of step forward and kind of take charge of this.
0: Marlon, I'm glad you mentioned this flurry of diplomatic activity, especially in the Gulf countries. You know, we were reporting a few moments ago that the Crown Prince of Saudi Arabia, Mohammed bin Salman, that he had spoken with Donald Trump, that he had urged de-escalation. We know that there are lots of countries in the region that are urging de-escalation at such a critical moment. I want to ask you, what must these conversations between

0: They have to keep the dialogue going. That's exactly what diplomats get paid for and the foreign ministers. Keep talking. Tensions are high, but you've got to find the right language. As you've known the last couple of weeks, Oman and Tehran have come up with several options. They almost meet what the U.S. has demanded on previous stoppages of the diplomatic track. So that's good. And what has to happen now is that language has to be refined and accepted by both sides. One of the issues, if I was in, I would encourage the leadership here in the Gulf, is ask the president either to send the special envoy or the Secretary of State out to the region and try to put some energy behind regional efforts and really try to clarify these last points. That would get them back to talking about the Strait issue, but then hopefully that energy would carry over to address the other points.
1: Marlon, obviously it's hard to accomplish diplomatic goals if you don't have trust, if you don't have credibility. The fact that we've been down this road before, the fact that there have been several times now where U.S. President Donald Trump has threatened to escalate and then at the last second has pulled back and said that he's not going to escalate attacks because of either Middle Eastern countries have asked him not to or Iran has begged him not to. What does that do at such a pivotal moment to the credibility of the U.S. in the region, around the world? What impact does it have?
0: It's one of the key tools you have in the diplomatic tool bag is credibility, trust. There is a, as we started this latest conflict, there was definitely a trust deficit between Washington and Tehran. You see that developing now between Washington and the regional actors. They've had to step in multiple times to basically get de-escalation, and not permanent de-escalation, temporary stoppages of military action, which is positive in itself, but it hasn't led to what we would say a permanent shift to the diplomatic track and kind of forestalling another round of military action. So it's wearing on the leadership. It's wearing on the trust of the local populations and the Washington leadership. So hopefully this is received in Washington and they really lean forward into the diplomatic track. Get somebody out here senior enough to talk to the key leaders.
1: Marlon, it feels as though we are in a cycle in which every few weeks or every month, there is some type of escalation. There are these tit-for-tat attacks that go on. Then there is concern that things will escalate into an all-out regional war. Then things get pulled back a little bit, only to escalate again later. What has to happen for this cycle to end? What has to happen to really get Iran and the U.S. back in some credible way at the negotiating table?
0: Yeah, I think what you hear out of Washington are like two tracks that have developed and kind of taken the forefront. One is the longer sustained military engagement that would place the emphasis on economic pressure, every few days military action, basically to force Iran back to the table in from a position of strength, dominance. The other track is you've achieved some tactical success, now move permanently to the diplomatic front. Iran has asked that if talks begin again, that they get a guarantee that no military action is not resorted to. That's not a bad request, but it has to be negotiated in good faith with Washington. And hopefully this is where the key leaders, the mediators, can step in and push Washington to make such a commitment, at least in the beginning, to engage on meaningful talks to address these key issues. So that would be a good start.
1: All right. A complicated situation, definitely. We'll see how it goes forward from here. Marlon Hardinger, professor at the University of Wisconsin-Eau Claire and a former U.S. State Department diplomat. Thanks so much for joining us. We appreciate your perspective.
0: Yes, thank you.
1: Thanks. Ukraine has struck another logistics center of Russia's largest online retailer. A drone attack set fire to a Wildberries warehouse in Novosemyenko. The attack marks the latest in a series of strikes targeting logistics hubs and warehouses of Russia's biggest retailers in recent weeks. No casualties have been reported. A Ukrainian drone strike has killed two people in southwest Russia. Russian officials say the attack hit the region of Saratov. That's about 750 kilometers from the border with Ukraine. The defense ministry says 635 Ukrainian drones were intercepted overnight. Russia is the world's largest exporter of wheat. Much of it goes through the Black Sea, supplying countries in Africa and the Middle East. But the Russian grain industry says Ukrainian attacks on ships and ports could shut down exports and cause a hunger crisis. Al Jazeera's Yulia Shapovalova reports from Moscow's financial district.
2: Ukraine's military has stepped up its drone attacks against Russia's so-called shadow fleet in recent weeks, as well as its tankers and dry cargo ships in the Black Sea. and the CEO

0: Azov.
1: Since then, Russia's major maritime trade routes have been experiencing significant disruptions. Navigation and transit through the Kerch Strait and Azov-Don Canal have been halted. Ukraine's drone attacks targeting regional vessels have choked off a corridor that historically accounted for up to 25% of Russia's grain exports. Major deep water hubs of Novorossiysk and Taman on the Black Sea have restricted incoming truck deliveries because of heightened shipping and security risks. By mid-July, Ukrainian drones had hit 173 vessels, and the attacks are continuing. This has resulted in a major disruption to the global grain trade since the war began. Analysts forecast that Russia's July export drop could cost the country billions of dollars in losses.
0: The combination of disrupted trade and lower domestic harvest has significantly affected global wheat supplies. In a period from 2025 to 2026, Russia exported more than 61 million tons of grain, led by 46 million tons of wheat. Analysts expect wheat export to drop sharply to 39.6 million tons in the next one-year period. In July, Russia's wheat shipments fell to an estimated 1.5 to 2 million tons, marking a roughly 30% year-on-year drop and the weakest July export figures since 2017.
1: The export slowdown has pushed international wheat prices to multi-year highs, and that's raising a lot of concern about global food supplies. Yulia Shapovalova, Al Jazeera, Moscow.
2: Ukraine is also a major global supplier of grain. Its largest farming union has warned that Russian attacks on the port of Odessa are restricting exports and could affect global food supplies. Our correspondent Audrey McAlpine traveled to one farm that's trying to find solutions.
3: If this grain doesn't make it out of Ukraine soon, it could cause big problems. Harvest is one of the country's biggest exporters, and they are running out of storage.
4: So this storage is full, 850 tons. You can fit maybe another 20 tons in it, but otherwise, this is at capacity.
3: In July, international shipping companies stopped sending vessels into Ukraine's Black Sea ports after repeated Russian attacks. With no ships coming in, there's little grain going out.
4: For Ukraine's farmers, the bottleneck lies in how to move grain that's already been produced to international markets. Over 90% of Ukraine's agricultural exports moves through Black Sea ports in the Odessa region. But after weeks of Russian attacks, monthly shipping capacity fell dramatically. Nearly 20% of the world's grain moves through the Black Sea from Ukraine, Russia, and Romania. But with that shipping route essentially closed, less grain can reach global markets. Alternative transport is expensive and drives up the shipping cost, and so with it, the price of grain globally.
5: From price perspective, there will be a competition for the grain, like now you've got a competition for oil.
3: The company's CEO says the consequences will be felt in stages, first by Ukraine's farmers, then by consumers around the world.
6: So the price will be much higher.
5: Definitely. For Ukrainian farmers, consequences will be this year, but for the whole world, they will feel as an inflation for prices for food in 2028.
3: Until ports open again, they've come up with this temporary solution.
4: So all of this you've constructed just in the last few weeks to combat what's going on with the exports.
3: Facility manager Nikolai Mesechko says these giant plastic storage tubes were installed after ships stopped coming to Odessa's ports. Each holds about 250 tons of wheat and can preserve it for up to 6 months.
4: Even though there are still big questions about how they'll export everything, farmers here are still preparing the fields for next year's harvest. Audrey McAlpine, Al Jazeera, Kyiv.
2: At least 5 people have been killed and around 40 others are still missing after an Indonesian ferry caught fire while at sea. The ship was sailing from Surabaya to Makassar. Authorities say the ferry was carrying more than 270 passengers, 220

0: 5 of whom have been rescued. A search and rescue operation is underway. The most dangerous front in Europe's wildfire crisis has shifted to Greece, where firefighters are being pushed to their limits. Nearly 500 are battling flames in the coastal resort of Porto Germeno near Athens. Officials say at least 150 homes have been damaged and 60 fires have broken out in the past 24 hours. Emergency crews say strong winds are hampering efforts to douse the flames from the air. Meanwhile, France's devastating fires are now under control, according to Prime Minister Sébastien Lecornu. The country's largest wildfire since 1949 broke out more than a week ago in a forest near Bordeaux. It destroyed 240 homes and scorched more than 42,000 hectares of land. Al Jazeera's Laura Khan takes a look at why wildfires are becoming more destructive and frequent.
1: Wildfires are raging across the world, and scientists say they're becoming larger, more intense, and lasting for longer. Now, satellite data analyzed by NASA shows extreme wildfire activity has more than doubled over the past 20 years. Now, wildfires are a natural phenomenon. They can help some forests, grasslands, and wildlife regenerate. Now, scientists say weather, forest health, and management all influence how fires behave, but climate change is making some of them more disruptive and harder to put out. Now, these are just some of the biggest wildfires that have overwhelmed firefighters in recent years. But the danger doesn't stop at those flames. Wildfire smoke carries fine particulates called PM2.5. These are about 30 times thinner than human hair, meaning they can penetrate into the lungs and bloodstream. They also produce other harmful pollutants, including carbon dioxide, carbon monoxide, methane, and soot. And smoke travels. During the summer's wildfires in Canada, smoke traveled around 3,000 kilometres to New York City, and North American cities were being ranked among the worst in the world for air quality. They also burnt out two indigenous First Nations communities. Scientists suggest carbon release from annual forest fires may amount to around a fifth of fossil fuel carbon emissions. Now, higher temperatures that make fires harder to fight also let them spread further. And more communities are ending up in their path, disrupting farming, transport, water supplies and power services. And while climate change is fueling the flames, wildfires are making it worse in a cycle that's heating up the globe.
0: In the U.S., a fast-moving wildfire has forced thousands of people from their homes in eastern Washington state. Authorities urged people in the city of Spokane to leave as they declared a state of emergency. State officials say it's one of its worst wildfire seasons on record. More than 800 square kilometers have been burned. Still ahead on Al Jazeera. The EU calls an emergency meeting on Tuesday after tens of thousands of migrants briefly entered Spain's North African territory of Ceuta. Plus,
2: in Las Mosquitas, most communities rely on what they grow for their survival, but repeated floodings are making that harder.
0: We're in a remote eastern region of Honduras where erratic rainfall is threatening the livelihoods of indigenous communities.
3: The 2026 war on Iran has sent shockwaves across the globe. But how did it come to be? Tracing a history of coups, revolutions, hostage-taking, covert operations, and proxy wars, Al Jazeera asks how a relationship once defined by cooperation evolved into perhaps the modern world's most consequential conflict. Iran, the making of a war on Al Jazeera.
4: The latest news.
5: Iranians are saying that if the Omanis reject this proposal, then the Strait of Hormuz is going to remain closed.
4: With detailed coverage.
6: There has been a relative shift in Israel's military campaign in Gaza as more airstrikes are now being concentrated on central Gaza.
4: From the heart of the story.
7: This is what the Israeli army has done across southern Lebanon. Airstrikes, artillery shelling. But the Israeli military also deliberately blew up homes.

0: You're watching Al Jazeera. Here's a reminder of our top stories this hour. Gaza's health ministry says 152 Palestinians were killed in Israeli strikes in July, making it the deadliest month this year. There were more attacks overnight, killing at least 11 people. U.S. President Donald Trump says he's canceled a planned attack on Iran. Trump says the U.S. is ready to strike, but he was asked by Tehran and other Middle East countries to hold off. He said the pause is contingent on rapidly making a deal to reopen the Strait of Hormuz. Earlier, my colleague Anna Burns-Francis spoke to Abdullah Bandar Al-Utaibi, an assistant professor in international affairs at Qatar University, and Abdulaziz Al-Ghashian. He's a senior non-resident fellow at the Gulf International Forum. They discussed the implications of Donald Trump's announcement on pausing strikes on Iran.
1: We're still at the early stages, and the first few hours of this announcement by President Trump, we're still not sure if the MOU is falling apart and that's it. We need to start from the beginning and to focus more on the real deal, which is the, not only the navigation in the Strait of Hormuz, but also to focus on the nuclear deal. So it's still early to really see where we're going and where we're heading, basically as a region and as a world, in a fight that both parties are still not actually lenient when it comes to their positions on Hormuz, for example. And we see that Iranians are not easing their position. Therefore, I think that the threat for a wider war and a wider conflict is not gone.
2: Abdulaziz, can I ask you about the timing of this announcement? Donald Trump's announcement coming after the phone call from the Crown Prince. Why do you think Saudi Arabia made that call?
3: I think there is basically, in my opinion, a last-ditch effort to try to maintain what is any kind of sense of a ceasefire, any sense of stability. I think there is a real doubt that maybe this ceasefire is going to actually manifest. And I think, in my opinion, they are trying to prepare for another round of escalations. And in my opinion also, I think they are trying to perhaps anticipate what may be the tit-for-tat sequencing of targets and attacks that are going to take place. So here, I think this is why there was a profuse diplomacy with the United States between Saudi Arabia and the United States, between the deputy the Crown Prince and the defense minister, to really begin to ascertain maybe what are the actions that will take place, in addition with a great deal of diplomacy. This is also, in my opinion, trying to communicate to the region that Saudi Arabia seeks de-escalation, but it does not want to take responsibility for any kind of escalation. And what I would say is that while I think the Saudi ruling elite know that maybe there is a real chance of escalation, they want to put the brakes on this escalation. They want this escalation to be more controlled and more clear, and so they could deal with the situation as best as possible in a way that could really increase their security and security of the Gulf, really.
2: That shifted the needle here for the president, specifically coming from Saudi Arabia. We have seen other Gulf countries try to mediate this deal, try to get the parties back to the table, and certainly that phone call and then this announcement seems to have been enough for the president. What specifically do you think it was that Saudi was able to say to move him?
3: I think they know how to speak to Donald Trump. This is in my opinion. I think they know what to say to Donald Trump. And I think the fact that they appreciated having the defense minister being sent to the United States. And so this speaks to the ego of Donald Trump, which is something that I think the entire world is doing. They're speaking to that ego. But they also know that Donald Trump himself is someone that will say something today, and tomorrow he will say something different, and then the day after he will tweet something different. They know that there is no real stability when it comes to Donald Trump. But they are trying. They are doing this in a way that will mitigate the ramifications of any process. Now, the Saudis and other GCC states really do want stability. This is part of, basically, this is an existential question for them. You know, they're not profiting from war like what other actors in the region are profiting from war. And in my opinion, I think also this is just part of their approach of trying to have have a very unlinear approach by trying to work with the United States when it comes to their security, but also trying to mitigate ramifications from Iran and trying to maintain any kind of neighborliness, as turbulent as it may be with Iran. So I think, in my opinion, it is the way they spoke with Donald Trump. But in my opinion also, it's just going to be a matter of time, maybe till we see another escalation. And basically, the Saudis are not waiting for this ceasefire to fall down again. I think they're just preparing for the worst case scenarios.
2: Abdullah, can I ask you then, because the Gulf and the world was promised, when we talk about Donald Trump's messaging that Abdulaziz referred to there, the world was promised by Donald Trump a very swift and decisive victory, that America would come in, tidy this up, and away it would go again. Have Gulf countries shifted their perspective now because of where this has led to, an entrenched warfare with no end in sight and neither party willing to move or win?
1: That's the difficult position that the GCC and the regional countries are in. They basically want this to come to an end. They want to go back to stability in the region, because stability is bringing prosperity and peace to the whole region. But when it comes to the positions of both parties, they are not actually going easy with their positions and with their demands. And this is what puts the region under lots of pressure, especially in the past few weeks, when we saw a daily American strikes to around Strait of Hormuz to disable Iranians' ability to control navigation, where Iran actually just responded by attacking regional countries and not even attacking Israel that launched the war in the first place. So this is put the region at lots of risk, and this is making the region maybe moving to a different direction.
0: The mayor of Moscow has called Saturday's bomb attack in a restaurant a terrorist act, but didn't say who was behind the assault. At least three people were killed and 21 others were injured. Russian authorities say a woman carrying an explosive device was trying to enter the upscale venue on Saturday night when it detonated. She was killed, along with a security guard who refused to let her in, and a customer. Hundreds of troops and elite commandos have been deployed to contain riots at an overcrowded prison in Sri Lanka. Police say at least one person was killed and six others wounded after inmates destroyed multiple buildings inside Mahara Prison near Colombo. It holds more than 4,000 inmates, about four times its capacity. Authorities say the situation is now under control. The second phase of regional elections in Pakistan-administered Kashmir are underway. Voting has been overshadowed by weeks of demonstrations, with protesters demanding lower costs and electoral reform. A civil society group says more than 30 people were killed in a confrontation with security forces ahead of the second round of voting. Kamal Haider has more from Muzaffarabad in Pakistan-administered Kashmir.
4: Shops and markets are completely closed for the last 3 days, as the protest has now spread to Muzaffarabad. The turnout at the polling stations is low. People are now admitting that most of the people are not casting their vote because they want to show their solidarity with the people of Rawalpindi, who have been under siege. And many, of course, have been killed. Internet services throughout the valley are also disrupted. People are not able to use their internet. They're not able to reach out to their loved ones. And the area, of course, is at a standstill, as you can see. We have been to the polling station. People there tell us that the turnout is extremely low. In the past elections, the polling stations were brimming with people.
5: There is a protest here. PTI has boycotted the election. Their supporters are not coming out. The women, too. They say they do not want to vote. People are fed up with the system.
4: Now, the authorities will tell you that this is a fair and free election. People here are complaining that these elections are not going to have the desired result.
6: While we understand voting is very important for the democratic process, but in the existing circumstances, I think it's a dishonesty to vote.
7: The people of Muzaffarabad have boycotted the election. There is a complete shutdown strike. So how are people going to come out to vote?
4: The Pakistani authorities, on the other hand, will be saying that this is a successful election, that people have turned out in large numbers. Already in the first phase, There are serious accusations of vote rigging, and that, of course, has cast a shadow on the credibility of these elections. Kamal Haider, Al Jazeera, Muzaffarabad.
0: Thousands of Albanians continue to protest in Tirana against a real estate project linked to U.S. President Donald Trump's family. Organizers say more than 60 rallies have been held in the capital since preliminary work on the vast hotel complex began in May. Scientists warn the project would cause irreparable damage to Albania's coast and wildlife. The European Union will hold emergency talks on Tuesday after tens of thousands of migrants entered Spain's North African territory of Ceuta. The push for emergency talks on the crisis is spearheaded by Italy and Denmark and is backed by 20 other EU member states. In a joint statement, they said, "We cannot allow uncontrolled mass crossings, the instrumentalization of migration or other hybrid threats to create the perception that illegal entry into the European Union is possible, and that a migrant's illegal entry can turn into legal stay." Italy has meanwhile suspended its Schengen open border policy with Spain. Spanish authorities say most of the migrants who crossed into the territory have already returned to neighboring Morocco. At least 86 people died while attempting to reach Ceuta. Jonah Hull reports from there.
8: What began like this on Thursday, thousands of people swimming to breach the sea border between Morocco and Spain's African territory of Ceuta, has turned to relative calm. Amid the detritus of flippers and rubber floating aids, there's a brand new sea barrier intended to prevent this sort of incursion from happening again. As quickly as they came, it seemed, most have now left, crossing the border back into Morocco on foot, ushered on by Spanish troops.
9: Why did so many people come?
10: Because here is future, here is humanity, here is all things you need.
8: They found no sanctuary or opportunity here, just heat, thirst, and a hostile reception. Many indicated they would simply try again. Despite which, the Spanish government says the border is now back under control.
11: Attempts to reach Europe are nothing new here in Ceuta. It's the size that's different. Mostly young men in their tens of thousands, drawn this time, says the Spanish government, by gangs and people smugglers taking advantage of a Supreme Court decision offering protection to those arriving by sea. But critics of the socialist government point to its own recent decision to legalize 500,000 undocumented migrants and add them to the workforce.
8: And for parties on the right in Spain and across Europe, these scenes have been seized upon as a political opportunity.
12: This is the biggest crisis that Ceuta has ever faced. There are 60,000 people that have invaded Spanish and European territory, and this government that says it has restored normality is the same government that couldn't prevent the invasion.
8: This woman, a joint Dutch-Moroccan citizen, said it was all a game.
11: Do you think they were told to come?
13: Yes.
11: By whom?
13: Yes.
11: By whom?
13: I don't know. But I saw it on Instagram. Everybody told them, come to Spain, you will have work, you will have a good future. It's a political game.
8: Specialist divers are finding more victims, the death toll rising to several dozen, either by drowning or in Thursday's crush to get ashore. This game, if it is one, has real and tragic consequences. Jonah Hull, Al Jazeera, Ceuta, Spain.
0: There are two Spanish territories in North Africa. Ceuta and Melilla are the only European land borders on the African continent. Ceuta is important because it controls the southern entrance to the Strait of Gibraltar and is just 17 kilometers from mainland Spain. Melilla is farther to the east. Since 2018, the two territories have been a major entry point for migrants trying to reach Europe. Spain's control of these areas dates back to the late 15th century. When Morocco gained independence in 1956, it claimed both territories, but Spain has since retained its control. Karel Lanou is chief executive of the Center for European Policy. He says the crisis is an easy target for countries trying to undermine European unity.
14: It becomes increasingly clear that has been a concerted action by countries which are basically enemies to Europe to try to undermine European unity. And one of the areas where Europe's unity is one of the weakest, migration, and where it's the easiest to exploit European disunity. And that's what we've seen in the reaction so far, let's say, by European leaders. So we'll have to be extremely careful to judge too rapidly what has happened, and whether, for example, there was an attack on Spain. I think it's mostly an attack on Europe and Europe's migration rules and trying to undermine the difficult unity which we have in Europe amongst different leaders, certainly on issues related to migration, where far-right groups are, which are very strong in many European countries, which have a share of about 20 to 30% of the votes in many European countries, trying to exploit this, let's say, to have tighter migration control. We have seen a letter from 22 European countries, so 22 of the 27, where you've seen that there is no European unity on this matter at the moment. And we know that some European leaders have immediately expressed themselves taking a distance from Spain and trying to accuse Spain, which has, by the way, regularized about 1 million migrants recently, mostly from Latin American origin. So trying to exploit, let's say, this difference between left, which is the most well-known protagonist is Sanchez from Spain, and the right to the extreme right, of which, I mean, I think the Italian leader is the most well-known person, Giorgia Meloni, trying to get out of this division which we have and come up with a statement of unity and trying to see how we can avoid this situation from happening in the future.
0: Heavy rains have caused widespread disruption across India's southern Kerala state. Floodwaters inundated houses and farmlands, forcing people to look for safer areas. Temples and shops remain shut after overnight downpours. Scientists say Honduras is one of the countries most vulnerable to climate change. In its remote eastern region of La Mosquitia, erratic rainfall is destroying crops that indigenous and Afro-Honduran communities depend on for their survival. Alessandro Rampietti has more from the village of Pataya.
15: At first glance, this cornfield seemed to have survived the recent floods that swept through the eastern coast of Honduras. But beneath the soil, Alba Batiz tells us the roots are rotting. She's harvesting whatever she can recover, even though the corn hasn't fully ripened.
16: It's a loss, a complete loss. We won't get a harvest, and we won't even have seeds for the next planting. Now we'll have to find new seeds because these are no longer usable.
15: The 42-year-old single mother of five lives in La Mosquitia region, one of the poorest parts of the country. Like many indigenous and Afro-Honduran families here, she depends almost entirely on what she grows to feed her family.
16: We eat what we grow. Sometimes we can sell a little to earn some money, but mostly we grow plantains, corn, and cassava.
15: Scientists say Honduras is one of the countries most vulnerable to the effects of climate change. In recent years, more frequent and stronger storms have brought devastating floods and displacement. And in rural areas, deforestation is making matters worse by reducing the forest's ability to absorb heavy rainfall.
17: In most places, a lost harvest can mean less income. Here it can determine whether a family has enough to eat. In Las Mosquitias, most communities rely on what they grow for their survival, but repeated floodings are making that harder.
15: For generations, farmers here knew when to plant and harvest, but locals say those seasons have become unreliable.
18: We are now focused on adapting to climate change. We grew up knowing the planting season began in May and June, and we would harvest before the October rains. Today, we can't rely on that anymore. We don't want our people to leave. We are deeply rooted here. We want to keep our culture alive.
15: Alba says that for now, her only option is to plant again, if she can buy or receive new seeds. But with every lost harvest, the future of communities like this one become uncertain. Alessandro Rampietti, Al Jazeera, Pattaya, Honduras.
0: Still ahead on Al Jazeera. 10 climbers are confirmed dead after an avalanche in Pakistan. Among them is Nirmal Purja, known for scaling the world's 14 highest peaks in unprecedented record time.
19: In its exploration of how and why societies descend into genocide, Al Jazeera Untangles concludes with the ongoing horrors in Palestine.
20: As an Israeli, we know that Amalek means kill everyone.
21: We really have to get out of our comfort zones and try and understand more about the other.
19: Gaza, a genocide unfolding on Al Jazeera.
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0: Police in Peru say at least 13 people have been killed in a plane crash. Authorities say the aircraft went down shortly after taking off from the southern city of Ica. It was carrying 11 foreign tourists and two crew members for a sightseeing flight over the Nazca Lines, a UNESCO World Heritage Site. Peru's transport ministry says the crew reported an emergency before the crash. The World Health Organization says the Ebola outbreak in the Democratic Republic of Congo is the country's largest ever recorded. At least 1,621 people have died, and more than 3,500 cases have been confirmed across five provinces in DRC. The WHO says the outbreak is intensifying at an exceptional pace as efforts to contain it are hampered by conflict in the region and mistrust of health care measures. Pakistani officials have confirmed that 10 climbers, including a renowned mountaineer near Malpurja, have all died after an avalanche hit Pakistan's Broad Peak Mountain on Thursday. A rescue mission to recover their bodies is underway. Joel Evans reports.
1: This is the team near base camp at the bottom of Broad Peak, days before they set out on what would be their final ascent. The expedition was led by celebrated Nepali-born climber Nimrao Pooja, known as Nims, who rose to fame after scaling all 14 of the world's 8,000-meter-plus mountains in just over 6 months. The last record took nearly 8 years. Broad Peak is in the Karakoma Range, straddling the border between Pakistan and China. The mountain is regarded as one of the more challenging for climbers and is the 12th highest summit in the world. On the morning of July 30th, the team was on the western ridge of Broad Peak, between Camp 2 and 3, at around 6,600 meters. GPS tracking data indicated the avalanche struck shortly after 9 a.m. local time, sweeping the 10 climbers down the mountain's west-facing gully.
2: Oh my God!
1: These pictures were filmed from base camp. Search and rescue operations began. Pakistan's military deployed helicopters, and ground teams scrambled to respond. On Friday, rescuers said four bodies had been found. Heavy snowfall temporarily suspended rescue operations before they resumed. The global climbing community held its breath, waiting for news of Nims and the other climbers. Then, on Saturday, the news they had been dreading. In a statement posted on social media, Nims's company, Elite Expeditions, confirmed all 10 of the climbers had died.
3: It's with profound sadness and immense heartbreak that we confirm Nirmal Nimsde Pooja tragically lost his life following the avalanche on Broad Peak.
1: For Fida Ali, it was a narrow escape. The Pakistani guide had set out with the team but returned to base camp early after a Russian climber was taken ill. The international mountaineering community is mourning the loss of a man who conquered the world's highest peaks.
4: This is Project Possible!
1: And brought the importance of Sherpas to the forefront of the mountaineering world. Joel Evans, Al Jazeera.
0: One of football's highest profile coaches has taken charge of a Real Madrid game for the first time in 13 years. Jose Mourinho's second spell at the Spanish club began with a 2-2 draw against Italian side Fiorentina in a preseason match. Mourinho has been tasked with reviving Real's fortunes. Their fierce rivals, Barcelona, have won the last two Spanish league titles. That's it for me, Mohammed Amjoum. My colleague Rob Matheson will be here with more news in just a moment. Stay tuned.
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5: With detailed coverage.
7: The country has already seen a heavy pounding rain in certain cities, and everybody is now taking preparatory measures in order to prevent another catastrophe.
5: From around the world.
8: Keiko Fujimori will now take up residence here. She will be Peru's ninth president in 10 years.
9: The world's top business stories.
10: 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What is on the horizon for the world?
9: From global markets and economies.
11: China's putting laser-like focus on building up that middle class in Africa.
9: To understand how it affects our daily lives.
12: Prime Minister there is saying spend more money in India, buy less imported. Is this sort of voluntary austerity likely to actually work?
9: Counting the cost on Al Jazeera.
13: Driving your own car across the USA, what could be more American? This is a nation that built a network of roads and highways to give people the freedom to travel to the destination of their choice on their own schedule. But now, there's another aspect to that particular part of the American dream, struggling to pay for it. Americans are paying more for their cars, they're paying more in interest, their loans are longer, and their patience is growing shorter.
2: I am totally flat up with it. Now you have to make a decision, do I get gas or do I buy food?
14: Edwin Manasaka says many buyers aren't really shopping for cars. They're shopping for low payments.
15: And that makes me wonder what happened to that interest of the car that you're going to get.
14: When buyers struggle, that reverberates throughout the auto industry and the larger economy. But that doesn't necessarily mean fewer cars on the road.
13: An analysis by Reuters found that across the U.S., people were unwilling to change their driving habits, even when prices spike.

0: Hello, I'm Rob Matheson. This is Al Jazeera live from Doha. The top stories this hour. The U.S. president calls off new strikes on Iran, saying Middle Eastern allies are working on a deal to end the war and reopen the Strait of Hormuz. Israeli attacks on Gaza killed more Palestinians in July than any other month this year, with no sign of Donald Trump's peace plan coming into effect. Dreams of a better life left in ruins. We'll look at how many of Gaza's professionals are being forced to take on any work they can to survive. Also ahead this hour, violence overshadows regional elections in Pakistan-administered Kashmir. We're going to tell you what's at stake. And grain supplies are cut off while Russia and Ukraine attack each other's ships and ports, driving up prices. U.S. President Donald Trump says he's called off a planned attack on Iran. The announcement comes a day after he threatened to hit Tehran very hard. In a post online, Trump said he's pausing new strikes because Iran, along with other Middle Eastern countries, asked the U.S. to hold off as the perimeters of a deal have been agreed to. Trump went on to say the agreement would include the immediate, complete and total reopening of the Strait of Hormuz and an end to Iran's nuclear threat. The U.S. president said he made the decision for the future benefit of the world and the survival of a prosperous Iran. But he insists the cancellation is subject to a deal being made quickly. Saudi Arabia's crown prince is reported to have spoken by phone with Donald Trump about the need to prioritize dialogue and de-escalate tensions. And that's according to the Saudi state news agency. It says Mohammed bin Salman stressed the need for diplomatic solutions to preserve security and stability in the region. Tohar Asadi has more from the Iranian capital, Tehran.
1: Following the recent statements by the U.S. President Donald Trump, Iranian acting defense minister came out to respond on his X account to say that, quote-unquote, the enemy's recent statements, although made within a framework of psychological operation, are viewed by us as genuine threats. He continued to say that we will neither be caught off guard nor remain passive. This is the statement that we have, but we know that in a larger context, Iran is habituated to dancing with the same old tune as they are receiving this oscillating rhetoric from the U.S. president about potentiality for another round of confrontation on the one hand, and the statements about these talks going well and a potential deal within reach. In that regard, we know that Iranian side at the same time is responding with the same two-sided message, saying that the road for diplomacy is open on the one hand, and then there is this full preparation for another round of confrontation even beyond the borders of region. And obviously, when it comes to the public mood, the same dilemma before which the country stands is just putting a lot of impact on the ordinary lives of people, as it's creating a sort of frustration and uncertainty for ordinary citizens living in the country. But still, we know that still we see this sentiment of actually resilience and defiance among a particular proportion of the Iranian society. And of course, when it comes to diplomacy, there is less hope, seeing the very fact that Iranians faced campaigns of unprecedented airstrikes while the country was engaged in the middle of negotiations with the United States. And last but not the least, this is the economic impact of the war and post-war period as a result of this vicious circle of war, peace, and then potential rounds of confrontation on the horizon. And that is obviously putting impact on the pockets of ordinary citizens. At this point, uncertainty still remains the name of the game, and Iranians are following to see how future could unfurl in that regard. Toeid Asadi, Al Jazeera, Tehran.
0: Mostafa Koshesham is a professor at the University of Applied Science and Technology. He's joining us from Tehran. Very good to have you with us again on Al Jazeera. It isn't the first time that Donald Trump has pulled back from attacks, claiming that a deal is in the offing and then for essentially nothing to happen. What's the view in Iran? Is there a chance, do you think, that these negotiations could actually be getting somewhere, that there is something substantive that's going to come out of this?
2: Hello and thanks for having me. Well, as a matter of fact, this is widely seen as another case of taco by the U.S. president. This is not the first time. Actually, this is the eighth or the ninth time that the U.S. president starts threatening Iran, goes to the brink of war, and then he retreats. That's the chicken game in the escalation, actually. Whenever he faces with an escalation with an opponent like Iran that would not budge and would not retreat, then this is Donald Trump who retreats. So this has been repeatedly used by Donald Trump in the past several months, at least 8 times in the past 4 or 5 months, in the case of Iran alone. So it's given Iran this image, and the Iranian public as well, that if you stand strong against Donald Trump, and even when he escalates, you escalate more to higher levels, then he retreats. And it's been proven that they are not wrong. Actually, Donald Trump is very much afraid of soaring oil prices. And the Iranian strategy in the past couple of weeks shows that Iran has now changed its strategy. And this has called the U.S. president to step back. With regard to the negotiations, there won't be any negotiations. The Iranian officials, top officials, have stressed time and again that there won't be any kind of negotiations because there is an MOU that was struck by the two sides, and the U.S. president has not complied with it. They say that he needs to comply with the terms of the agreement or the MOU in full, and there shouldn't be any kind of new talks. With regard to the talks with Oman, we have checked it with the Iranian team of negotiators as well as top military brass in Tehran, and they said that there has been no change, actually, and Tehran has not agreed to any new terms with regard to the Strait of Hormuz. So I believe there is every reason there to believe that this has been another bluff by Donald Trump.
0: The indication previously had been that there was at least some sort of mediation that was going between both Iran and negotiators from the U.S. And yet, the way that Donald Trump is phrasing this, of course, he's doing this off the back of a phone call that he got from the Crown Prince of Saudi Arabia, but also he says that the Gulf nations are working on a deal. What's the assessment within Iran about who's doing what deal and with whom?
2: Well, as a matter of fact, as I told you, Tehran is not even exchanging written texts with anyone. Tehran stands very firm on the terms that came under the MOU. But it's completely clear that the Arab nations are very much worried about the outcomes of such a war. They cannot say no to Washington, and they know that the repercussions would be the devastation of infrastructure, as Tehran has warned very officially last night. Iran's top military commander warned that any country that helps the United States in this war will be devastated, and its infrastructures and energy zones will be, destroyed. So I believe after the recent developments in Saudi Arabia, where the resistance fronts and Ansarullah started destroying Aramco as well as Yanbu pipeline and Baghir facility, and shut down the strait, the Bab el-Mandeb Strait, actually. They have come to realize that this is very much serious, and the war could easily spiral out of control, even beyond the region. This could, go to other parts of the world. So they were very much worried. I believe they have talked to Donald Trump to probably tone down. But even if they didn't do that, Donald Trump would retreat. He needs always an alibi, like mediators are coming, telling me please to stop, or Tehran is demanding negotiations. This is the game that he's always been playing, you know.
0: Mustafa Khashoggi, professor at the University of Applied Science and Technology, and talking to us from Tehran. Thank you very much indeed. Well, there's been a record rise in Israeli killings across the Gaza Strip. That's according to the health ministry there. It says 152 Palestinians were killed in July. That's more than any other month this year. Meanwhile, overnight attacks targeted Gaza City and Deir al-Balah, killing at least 11 people. Israeli strikes have continued despite the unveiling of a U.S. roadmap to disarm Hamas and withdraw Israeli troops.
3: We were having a party and we were happy in the camp when suddenly a strike took place. We went to the targeted location and found children cut into pieces. Only God knows them. Donald Trump says there's a ceasefire and that he wants to enforce a ceasefire. We haven't had a ceasefire. There isn't one. Every day we have martyrs. Every day we have strikes. Young children are walking in the streets and they die. What is their fault?
0: And Khotri has this update from Gaza City.
4: People have had a lot of promises. They had a lot of hopes and expectations from this agreement, where they thought that the Israeli forces won't attack, they won't hear explosions, they won't hear the drones, they would have access to health, access to humanitarian aid, even freedom of movement. But none of this have been implemented on the ground. People here are very devastated, they're frustrated, they're stressed as they see the death toll rising. Let me share with you what happened this morning in the Gaza city, where in a Susi tower, an attack on an apartment where three Palestinians were killed, a father, a mother, and their unborn baby, where footage of this unborn baby was on the floor of the apartment. It's even very hard for me to describe the scene and what happened. The mother was actually pregnant, and from the strength of the explosion, the baby went out of the womb of his mother. And this is only one of the incidents and or one of the stories that happen every single day. Another family said that they evacuated and went back home the next day, or went back to their tent, sorry, and they did not find any of their belongings, so they need to start from scratch where their tent was targeted. And this is happening every single day, where people are still being homeless, they're still being targeted, and they believe that there's no place safe across the Gaza Strip, where, for example, yesterday the Gaza City was targeted, Khan Yunis was targeted, Deir el-Balah was targeted, and we're talking about areas in the south, in the north, and also in the middle area. So people don't have actually options, and they're left with no choices and not knowing where to go or what to do.
0: Dr. James Smith is an emergency physician in Gaza. He says the scale of devastation has been grossly underestimated, and that Palestinians are living under inhumane conditions.
5: People have lost hope. They are extremely skeptical of any of the political narratives that circulate in the media. What I notice here on the ground, the conditions that people have been forced to live in are just abysmal. More than 1 million people living in flimsy shelters. We're talking about tarpaulin and basic metal or wooden structures. The water and sanitation systems, I mean, it's just dire. The impact on patients is there are several dimensions here. I mean, if you deprive people of access to basic services while at the same time targeting them, while at the same time inflicting violence against them, you see this exponential increase in health needs and no access to the services required to care for them. We know that the systematic targeting of the healthcare system is a clear strategy of the Israeli occupation. We know that Israel is able to amplify its violence against the Palestinian people several fold when it attacks doctors, nurses, these medical warehouses. The healthcare system in Gaza has been systematically undermined over the course of the last 3 years. When we look at aid entering Gaza since May of last year, only 1.6% is for the health sector. The Ministry of Health earlier this year reported that 50% of essential medicines are in critically short supply. So if you target a medical warehouse like this, destroying medical consumables, destroying medications, of course, targeting people within the immediate vicinity, killing and injuring people in their tents, in the tents adjacent to the warehouse. I mean, the impact is massive, and it's far, far beyond the immediate violence inflicted by the airstrike alone.
0: Well, the Gaza Board of Peace is involved in the second phase of the ceasefire. Here's how it's made up. It's chaired by U.S. President Donald Trump. Its executive team includes Secretary of State Marco Rubio, U.S. Special Envoy Steve Witkoff, and former U.K. Prime Minister Tony Blair. Their decisions move down to the newly established Gaza Executive Board. It includes representatives from countries in the region, including Egypt and the UAE, as well as Israel. It's supposed to make key decisions on how Gaza is rebuilt. Now, under the board's supervision, the National Committee for the Administration of Gaza will manage day-to-day operations, including restoring public services. It's going to be led by Ali Shaath. He's a former Palestinian deputy transport minister from Khan Yunis. Alan Pincus is a former Israeli diplomat, and he says he's skeptical the agreement is going to succeed.
6: Netanyahu wants to go to Washington to mend relations with Trump regarding the failed war in Iran. In order to come to Washington to see a president that doesn't really want to see him, he needs to pay. The only payment, the only coin he can use is allowing the peace board to enter Gaza. So he says, yes, Israel is allowing the peace board to enter Gaza. From there on, Trump makes this into some kind of a historic achievement, and I trust his good intentions here, but it's not untethered from reality. Israel then is presented with a situation where the U.S. president says there is an agreement, but there isn't really an agreement. And so I am extraordinarily skeptical that this is going to work out, Anna. The agreement does not specify what comes first, Israeli withdrawal or Hamas disarmament. That's a big deal. And that helps Netanyahu to say, well, I gave it my best. I gave my assurances to the president, but Hamas refused to disarm. At the same time, if you look at the agreement itself, it puts the onus of proof on Israel. Israel needs to withdraw to the original so-called yellow line, which it is far away from where it is today. Israel now effectively controls anywhere between 60 and 70% of the Gaza Strip. Israel is supposed to allow humanitarian aid to enter Gaza unimpeded. And Israel is supposed to stop attacks. What we've seen in the last 48 hours is anything but

0: those three issues?
1: Israel's war on Gaza hasn't just destroyed homes and businesses, it's also cost many Palestinians their careers. After nearly 3 years of bombardment, the Strip's economy has been transformed. Teachers and business owners and skilled technicians have been forced to abandon the professions they spent building, taking on whatever work they can to support their families. Hani Mahmoud reports from Gaza City.

0: replaced by whatever work can generate enough income to buy food and support a family.
1: Before the war, I owned concrete transport trucks here in Gaza. I had two trucks of my own, and we worked with the major concrete factories. They would hire us to transport concrete for their projects. The trucks were destroyed because of the war, and we were left with no alternative.
0: The war has devastated Gaza's formal economy. Businesses have it closed, construction has it stalled, schools and universities have stopped functioning. Many private companies no longer exist. In their place, an informal economy has emerged, built on street stalls, small cafes, water distribution, laundry services, and other jobs created simply to survive.
2: I'm a technician and I owned a shop to make, fix and sell electrical devices. I used to make a living from this industry. Due to the harsh conditions of the war, I decided to search for a different source of income. A small laundromat that I could secure my livelihood.
0: These are professions people never imagined to have across Gaza. Careers built over decades have disappeared almost overnight. The war has not just destroyed workplaces, it has transformed the identity of an entire workforce, forcing thousands of people to redefine what work, dignity, and survival now mean.
3: I taught information technology at the school. Then the school became a shelter and I lost my job. Opening this cafe wasn't part of my plans, but I had to adapt. I still hope one day I'll return to the classroom. It's not easy. Sometimes my students come to the coffee shop. They are surprised that I work here.
0: In Gaza today, survival has become a profession of its own. And behind every new job is a career interrupted, not by choice, but by war. Hani Mahmoud, Al Jazeera, from Gaza City, Palestine.
4: Israeli troops are carrying out raids in several cities of the occupied West Bank. Armored vehicles have been patrolling the streets of Nablus, with soldiers storming into people's homes. In recent operations, dozens of Palestinians have been rounded up and detained, including two 16-year-olds. In addition to the raids, Israeli settlers have also ramped up attacks on Palestinians in the occupied territory. Hundreds of troops and elite commandos are attempting to contain riots at an overcrowded prison in Sri Lanka. Police say at least one person has been killed, six others have been wounded after inmates destroyed multiple buildings inside Mahara prison near Colombo. It houses more than 4,000 prisoners. That's about four times more than it's expected to hold. Authorities say the situation is now under control. The second phase of regional elections in Pakistan-administered Kashmir are underway. Voting has been overshadowed by weeks of demonstrations, with protesters demanding lower costs and electoral reform. A civil society group says more than 30 people were killed in a confrontation with security forces ahead of the second round of voting. Kamal Haider has got more from Muzaffarabad in Pakistan-administered Kashmir.
5: Shops and markets are completely closed for the last 3 days as the protest has now spread to Muzaffarabad. The turnout at the polling stations is low. People are now admitting that most of the people are not casting their vote because they want to show their solidarity with the people of Rawalpindi who have been under siege, and many, of course, have been killed. Internet services throughout the valley are also disrupted. People are not able to use their internet, they're not able to reach out to their loved ones, and the area, of course, is at a standstill, as you can see. We have been to the polling station. People there tell us that the turnout is extremely low. In the past elections, the polling stations were brimming with people.
6: There is a protest here. PTI has boycotted the election. Their supporters are not coming out, the women too. They say they do not want to vote. People are fed up with the system.
5: Now the authorities will tell you that this is a fair and free election. People here are complaining that these elections are not going to have the desired result.
7: While we understand voting is very important for the democratic process, but in the existing circumstances, I think it's a dishonesty to vote.
8: The people of Muzaffarabad have boycotted the election. There is a complete shutdown strike. So how are people going to come out to vote?
5: The Pakistani authorities, on the other hand, will be saying

0: that this is a successful election, that people have turned out in large numbers. Already in the first phase, there are serious accusations of vote rigging, and that, of course, has cast a shadow on the credibility of these elections. Kamal Haider, Al Jazeera, Muzaffarabad.
1: At least five people have been killed. 40 others are still missing after an Indonesian ferry caught fire while at sea. The ship was sailing from Surabaya to Makassar. Authorities say the ferry was carrying more than 270 passengers, 225 of whom have been rescued. A search and rescue operation is underway. The European Union is going to hold emergency talks on Tuesday after tens of thousands of migrants entered Spain's North African territory of Ceuta. The push for emergency talks on the crisis is spearheaded by Italy and Denmark, and it's backed by 20 other EU member states. In a joint statement, they said, "We cannot allow uncontrolled mass crossings, the instrumentalization of migration or other hybrid threats to create the perception that illegal entry into the European Union is possible and that a migrant's illegal entry can turn into a legal stay." Well, Italy has suspended its Schengen open border policy with Spain. Spanish authorities say most of the migrants who crossed into the territory have already returned to neighboring Morocco. At least 86 people died while attempting to reach Ceuta. Jonah Hall reports from there.
2: What began like this on Thursday, thousands of people swimming to breach the sea border between Morocco and Spain's African territory of Ceuta, has turned to relative calm. Amid the detritus of flippers and rubber floating aids, there's a brand new sea barrier intended to prevent this sort of incursion from happening again. As quickly as they came, it seemed, most have now left, crossing the border back into Morocco on foot, ushered on by Spanish troops.
3: Why did so many people come?
4: Because here is future, here is humanity, here is all thing you need.
2: They found no sanctuary or opportunity here, just heat, thirst, and a hostile reception. Many indicated they would simply try again. Despite which, the Spanish government says the border is now back under control.
5: Attempts to reach Europe are nothing new here in Ceuta. It's the size that's different. Mostly young men in their tens of thousands, drawn this time, says the Spanish government, by gangs and people smugglers taking advantage of a Supreme Court decision offering protection to those arriving by sea. But critics of the socialist government point to its own recent decision to legalize 500,000 undocumented migrants and add them to the workforce.
2: And for parties on the right in Spain and across Europe, these scenes have been seized upon as a political opportunity.
6: This is the biggest crisis that Ceuta has ever faced. There are 60,000 people that have invaded a Spanish and European territory, and this government that says it has restored normality is the same government that couldn't prevent the invasion.
2: This woman, a joint Dutch-Moroccan citizen, said it was all a game.
5: Do you think they were told to come?
7: Yes.
5: By whom?
7: Yes.
5: By whom?
7: I don't know. I don't know, but I saw it on Instagram. Everybody told them, come to Spain, you will have work, you will have a good future. It's a political game.
2: Specialist divers are finding more victims, the death toll rising to several dozen, either by drowning or in Thursday's crush to get ashore. This game, if it is one, has real and tragic consequences. Jonah Hull, Al Jazeera, Ceuta, Spain.
1: Well, there are two Spanish territories in North Africa. Ceuta and Melilla are the only European land borders on the African continent. Ceuta is important because it controls the southern entrance to the Strait of Gibraltar. It's just 17 kilometres from mainland Spain. Melilla is farther to the east. Since 2018, the two territories have been a major entry point for migrants trying to reach Europe. Spain's control of these areas dates back to the late 15th century. Morocco claimed both territories when it gained independence in 1956. But since then, Spain has kept hold of control. Carol Lanu is chief executive of the Centre for European Policy. He says the crisis is an easy target for countries trying to undermine European unity.
8: It becomes increasingly clear that has been a concerted action by countries which are basically enemies to Europe to try to undermine European unity. And one of the areas where Europe's unity is one of the weakest, migration, and where it's the easiest to exploit European disunity. And that's what we've seen in the reaction so far, let's say, by European leaders. So we'll have to be extremely careful to judge too rapidly what has happened, whether, for example, there was an attack on Spain. I think it's mostly an attack on Europe and Europe's migration rules and trying to undermine the difficult unity which we have in Europe amongst different leaders, certainly on issues related to migration, where far-right groups are, which are very strong in many European countries, which have a mark, I mean, a share of about 20 to 30% of the votes in many European countries, trying to exploit this, let's say, to have tighter migration control. We have seen a letter from 22 European countries, so 22 of the 27, where you've seen that there is no European unity on this matter at the moment. And we know that some European leaders have immediately expressed themselves great, taking a distance from Spain and trying to accuse Spain, Spain, which has, by the way, regularized about 1 million migrants recently, mostly from Latin American origin. So trying to exploit, let's say, this difference between left, which is most, let's say, the most well-known protagonist is Sanchez from Spain, and the right to the extreme right, of which, I mean, I think this, the Italian leader is the most well-known person, Giorgia Meloni, trying to, I mean, get out of this division which we have and come up with a statement of unity and trying to see how we can avoid this situation from happening in the future.
1: Still ahead on Al Jazeera.
9: In Las Mosquitas, most communities rely on what they grow for their survival, but repeated floodings are making that harder.
1: We're in the remote eastern region of Honduras, where erratic rainfall is threatening the livelihoods of indigenous communities.
10: The 2026 war on Iran has sent shockwaves across the globe. But how did it come to be? Tracing a history of coups, revolutions, hostage-taking, covert operations, and proxy wars, Al Jazeera asks how a relationship once defined by cooperation evolved into perhaps the modern world's most consequential conflict. Iran, the making of a war, on Al Jazeera.
11: The latest news.
12: Iranians are saying that if the Omanis reject this proposal, then the Strait of Hormuz is going to remain closed.
11: With detailed coverage.
13: There has been a relative shift in Israel's military campaign in Gaza as more airstrikes are now being concentrated on central Gaza.
11: From the heart of the story.
14: This is what the Israeli army has done across southern Lebanon. Airstrikes, artillery shelling. But the Israeli military also deliberately blew up homes.

0: You're watching Al Jazeera. Reminder of our top stories this hour. Donald Trump says he's called off a planned attack on Iran in the face of hopes of a quick deal that ends the war and reopens the Strait of Hormuz. The U.S. president says he was asked by Tehran and other Middle East countries to cancel the strikes. Gaza's health ministry says 152 Palestinians were killed in Israeli strikes in July, making it the deadliest month this year. There were more attacks overnight, killing at least 11 people. Israel has continued to bombard Gaza days after U.S. President Donald Trump announced a draft deal to secure peace. Israeli airstrikes have targeted residential areas and hospitals. Baba Kusum Sharif explains.
1: This is the aftermath of an Israeli strike in Gaza. An escalation in recent days comes despite President Trump's announcement of an agreement for the complete disarmament of Hamas and the withdrawal of Israeli troops from the Strip. He insisted Israel was very happy with the deal. But Israeli Prime Minister Benjamin Netanyahu has not commented on it. And his far-right National Security Minister Ethamar Ben-Gvir has dismissed the deal, saying it is unacceptable. Now, the disarmament of Hamas is part of Trump's

0: 20-point ceasefire plan for Gaza that was unveiled in September last year. It includes a board of peace to oversee its implementation that includes the disarmament of Hamas, the withdrawal of Israeli troops, a technocratic Palestinian government, an international security force, and the reconstruction of Gaza. But on the ground, it's a different story. Hamas says it will disarm only after the Israeli military ends its operation and its security forces withdraw in line with last year's agreement. Now, an Israeli official says there's no withdrawal before Hamas disarms. While guarantors of the deal are optimistic, Palestinians in Gaza are hoping diplomatic breakthroughs will bring peace here. The ceasefire last year in October has brought little respite because Israel has continued to bomb this place on a near daily basis, killing more than 1,000 people. And more than 2 million people remain without the basics, food, clean drinking water and shelter.
1: Ukraine struck another logistics center of Russia's largest online retailer. A drone attack set fire to a Wildberries warehouse in Novosemyenko. It's the latest in a series of strikes targeting logistics hubs and warehouses of Russia's biggest retailers in recent weeks. No casualties have been reported. A Ukrainian drone strike has killed 2 people in southwest Russia. Russian officials say the attack hit the region of Saratov. That's about 750 kilometers from the border with Ukraine. The defense ministry says 635 Ukrainian drones were intercepted overnight. Now, Russia is the world's largest exporter of wheat. Much of it goes through the Black Sea, supplying countries in Africa and the Middle East. But the Russian grain industry says Ukrainian attacks on ships and ports could shut down exports and cause a hunger crisis. Al Jazeera's Yulia Shapovalova reports from Moscow's financial district.
2: Ukraine's military has stepped up its drone attacks against Russia's so-called shadow fleet in recent weeks, as well as its tankers and dry cargo ships in the Black Sea and the Sea of Azov. Since then, Russia's major maritime trade routes have been experiencing significant disruptions. Navigation and transit through the Kerch Strait and Azov-Don Canal have been halted. Ukraine's drone attacks targeting regional vessels have choked off a corridor that historically accounted for up to 25% of Russia's grain exports. Major deep water hubs of Novorossiysk and Taman on the Black Sea have restricted incoming truck deliveries because of heightened shipping and security risks. By mid-July, Ukrainian drones had hit 173 vessels, and the attacks are continuing. This has resulted in a major disruption to the global grain trade since the war began. Analysts forecast that Russia's July export drop could cost the country billions of dollars in losses.
3: The combination of disrupted trade and lower domestic harvest has significantly affected global wheat supplies. In a period from 2025 to 2026, Russia exported more than 61 million tons of grain, led by 46 million tons of wheat. Analysts expect wheat export to drop sharply to 39.6 million tons in the next one-year period. In July, Russia's wheat shipments fell to an estimated 1.5 to 2 million tons, marking a roughly 30% year-on-year drop and the weakest July export figures since 2017.
2: The export slowdown has pushed international wheat prices to multi-year highs, and that's raising a lot of concern about global food supplies. Yulia Shapovalova, Al Jazeera, Moscow.
1: Now, Ukraine is also a key global grain supplier. Its largest farming union is warning that Russian attacks in the port of Odessa are restricting exports and they could affect global food supplies. Our correspondent Audrey McAlpine traveled to one farm that's trying to find solutions.
4: If this grain doesn't make it out of Ukraine soon, it could cause big problems. Harvest is one of the country's biggest exporters, and they are running out of storage.
5: So this storage is full, 850 tons. You can fit maybe another 20 tons in it, but otherwise, this is at capacity.
4: In July, international shipping companies stopped sending vessels into Ukraine's Black Sea ports after repeated Russian attacks. With no ships coming in, there's little grain going out.
5: For Ukraine's farmers,

0: The bottleneck lies in how to move grain that's already been produced to international markets. Over 90% of Ukraine's agricultural exports moves through Black Sea ports in the Odessa region. But after weeks of Russian attacks, monthly shipping capacity fell dramatically. Nearly 20% of the world's grain moves through the Black Sea from Ukraine, Russia, and Romania. But with that shipping route essentially closed, less grain can reach global markets. Alternative transport is expensive and drives up the shipping cost, and so with it, the price of grain globally.
1: From price perspective, there will be competition for the grain, like now you've got a competition for oil.
0: The company's CEO says the consequences will be felt in stages, first by Ukraine's farmers, then by consumers around the world.
2: So the price will be much higher.
1: Definitely. For Ukrainian farmers, consequences will be this year, but for the whole world, they will feel as an inflation for prices for food in 2028.
0: Until ports open again, they've come up with this temporary solution. So all of this you've constructed just in the last few weeks to combat what's going on with the exports. Facility manager Nikolai Mesechko says these giant plastic storage tubes were installed after ships stopped coming to Odessa's ports. Each holds about 250 tons of wheat and can preserve it for up to 6 months.
3: Even though there are still big questions about how they'll export everything, farmers here are still preparing the fields for next year's harvest. Audrey McAlpine, Al Jazeera, Kyiv.
4: Massimo Torero e Colin is the chief economist at the Food and Agriculture Organization of the United Nations. He's joining us now from Rome. Thank you very much indeed for being with us, sir. If these attacks on both sides continue, what do you think is going to happen to the world's grain supply?
5: So essentially what is happening right now is around one-third from roughly 6 million to 4 million tons per month are restricted to go through the Black Sea, from Ukraine to the Black Sea, and that will create a pressure on the supply side to the world. This, at the same time, the attacks on vessels and Ukrainian attacks have restricted navigation through the Sea of Azov and affected Russian grain terminals and vessels. And that means that there would be also a restriction of the one quarter of Russian grain that used to go through the Sea of Azov. So these two elements will restrict even more the supply of wheat, which today is constrained because of what is happening in the Strait of Hormuz and the lack of one third to one quarter of all inputs for the agri-food system. So both of these impacts are now being reflected in already wheat prices, commodity prices going up. For sure, how it will impact consumers, it will take 2 to 3 months to transmit to final consumers through bread or other commodities like pasta or durum wheat. But the challenge is that this is coming in the worst of the times because of the challenge we have already with the Strait of Hormuz.
4: Which parts of the world are going to be hit hardest by this?
5: No, this will impact all food import countries of wheat, which is mostly Northern Africa and some parts of Sub-Saharan Africa, and it will impact the whole world because these are international prices. Now, on the side of the producers in the world, an increase in the commodity prices at this time also have a different effect in the sense that they were already facing tight margins because of the increase in the cost of inputs. So for certain producers in the U.S., in Argentina, and in Australia, this could be a little bit of a flexibility in terms of their margins. But for the consumers, we will be seeing increasing commodity prices.
4: And particularly if you take countries, African nations, for example, who do rely heavily on this kind of import. At the same time, if they have to go elsewhere to buy the grain, they're going to have to pay higher prices. What is the risk that that's just going to increase the level of debt that many of these nations are going to incur?
5: So we must understand that these are international prices. The difference in the cost is related to logistics, which already are pretty tight because of the conflict, and the insurance and the transportation cost has increased significantly. After the beginning of the war in Ukraine, countries in Northern Africa, which were mostly importing from Ukraine, start to diversify from where to import. So that has improved. Their resilience has improved because there have been other countries in the world, key exporting countries, that have provide a supply response to the reduction of supply coming from Ukraine. So I think Northern Africa, which is the major importing country of wheat, will be impacted, but they already have mechanisms in place to import from other locations, and logistical costs are as high as they are because of the conflict. So the South Saharan Africa is mostly a white maize consumer, so I am not so concerned about South Saharan Africa. I'm more concerned about Northern Africa and international prices, of course, affecting consumers.
4: Mm. But bringing it back to the report we just had from Audra McAlpine there, the actual producers themselves in Ukraine and in Russia as well, to some degree, the fact that they can store this grain only for up to 6 months, one would imagine, given the fact that this war has been going on for a considerable number of years now, just being able to store it for 6 months doesn't guarantee that the crop is actually going to be usable at the end of it. There is going to be a ripple effect kind of backwards, isn't there? The farmers themselves are going to be impacted by this.
5: So if you recall, when the war in Ukraine started, especially during the second harvest, we faced the same challenge, not because the Black Sea was closed, and therefore the goal, infrastructure goal, was to expand capacity of storage using these plastic systems that they are already installing again. So the idea is how much they can store and how much is the duration of this problem going to continue. If there is a deep damage in infrastructure, then we have a challenge, no? Mm-hmm. And that's where we need to find alternatives to this. But it's important to understand that the war in Ukraine has gone now for a few years. So supply response has already happened in the other parts of the world. The challenge right now is the combination of the strains that we were facing because of the Strait of Hormuz closure. And now, in addition, you have now another supply shock of wheat to the world because of the partial closure of the Black Sea. So that combination will affect producers in Ukraine, because if they are not able to deliver in the next 6 months the grain and they are not able to store it more, they will have a big challenge and a big losses. But also in terms of the global supply, we will have an additional shock in the worst of the moments, as I said at the beginning.
4: Are there any mechanisms, global mechanisms, that are set up, perhaps through organisations like your own, who are able to some degree, ameliorate or absorb the kind of impact initially of the changes in prices, particularly in supply for grain?
5: No, I understand that these are global markets. These are highly concentrated export markets of wheat, especially. Top five exporter countries are the ones that drive the international price. And if one of these countries, in this case Ukraine, has a supply shock, that will impact international prices. Countries can increase their capacity to respond to this and their capacity of resilience by diversifying sources of imports of these commodities, and also, of course, trying to produce locally, like Ethiopia, for example, is trying to increase local production. But the immediate shock of price will be there. How much the country will be able to absorb that shock will depend how much they have diversified the import sources and the local production to cope with it. In addition, there are short-term policies like reduction of tariffs to import of wheat that could smooth a little bit the price of this commodity coming into the countries. But again, as you mentioned before, for countries which are food import dependent, especially of wheat, and which are countries that have a debt stress, all these policies are very constrained and the instruments they have available are very small.
4: It's really interesting to get your analysis of this. Massimo Torero, Chief Economist at the Food and Agriculture Organization of the UN. So we appreciate it. Thank you very much indeed.
5: Thank you.
4: The most dangerous front in Europe's wildfire crisis has shifted to Greece, where firefighters say they're being pushed to the limits. Nearly 500 are battling flames in the coastal resort of Porto Zermeno near Athens. Officials say at least 150 homes have been damaged and 60 fires have broken out in the past 24 hours. Emergency crews say strong winds are hampering efforts to douse the flames from the air. Meanwhile, France's devastating fires are now under control, according to Prime Minister Sébastien Lecornu. The country's largest wildfire since 1949 broke out more than a week ago in a forest near Bordeaux. It destroyed 240 homes and it scorched more than 42,000 hectares of land. Scientists in Honduras say it was one of the countries most vulnerable to climate change. Its remote eastern region of La Mosquita, erratic rainfall is destroying crops that indigenous and Afro-Honduran communities depend on for their survival. Alessandro Rampietti has more from the village of Batalla.
6: At first glance, this cornfield seemed to have survived the recent floods that swept through the eastern coast of Honduras. But beneath the soil, Alba Batiste tells us the roots are rotting. She's harvesting whatever she can recover, even though the corn hasn't fully ripened.
7: It's a loss, a complete loss. We won't get a harvest, and we won't even have seeds for the next planting. Now we'll have to find new seeds because these are no longer usable.
6: The 42-year-old single mother of five lives in La Mosquitia region, one of the poorest parts of the country. Like many indigenous and Afro-Honduran families here, she depends almost entirely on what she grows to feed her family.
7: We eat what we grow. Sometimes we can sell a little to earn some money, but mostly we grow plantains, corn, and cassava.
6: Scientists say Honduras is one of the countries most vulnerable to the effects of climate change. In recent years, more frequent and stronger storms have brought devastating floods and displacement. And in rural areas, deforestation is making matters worse by reducing the forest's ability to absorb heavy rainfall.
8: In most places, a lost harvest can mean less income. Here it can determine whether a family has enough to eat. In Las Mosquitias, most communities rely on what they grow for their survival, but repeated floodings are making that harder.
6: For generations, farmers here knew when to plant and harvest, but locals say those seasons have become unreliable.
9: We are now focused on adapting to climate change. We grew up knowing the planting season began in May and June, and we would harvest before the October rains. Today, we can't rely on that anymore. We don't want our people to leave. We are deeply rooted here. We want to keep our culture alive.
6: Alba says that for now, her only option is to plant again, if she can buy or receive new seeds. But with every lost harvest, the future of communities like this one become uncertain. Alessandro Rampietti, Al Jazeera, Batalla, Honduras.
4: Pakistani officials have confirmed that 10 climbers, including renowned mountaineer Nirmal Pooja, have died after an avalanche hit Pakistan's Broad Peak Mountain on Thursday. A rescue mission to recover their bodies is underway. Joel Evans reports.
10: This is the team near base camp at the bottom of Broad Peak, days before they set out on what would be their final ascent. The expedition was led by celebrated Nepali-born climber Nirmal Pooja, known as Nims, who rose to fame after scaling all 14 of the world's 8,000-metre-plus mountains in just over 6 months. The last record took nearly 8 years. Broad Peak is in the Karakoma Range, straddling the border between Pakistan and China. The mountain is regarded as one of the more challenging for climbers and is the 12th highest summit in the world. On the morning of July 30th, the team was on the western ridge of Broad Peak, between Camp 2 and 3, at around 6,600 metres. GPS tracking data indicated the avalanche struck shortly after 9 a.m. local time, sweeping the 10 climbers down the mountain's west-facing gully.
11: Oh my God!
10: These pictures were filmed from base camp. Search and rescue operations began. Pakistan's military deployed helicopters, and ground teams scrambled to respond. On Friday, rescuers said four bodies had been found. Heavy snowfall temporarily suspended rescue operations before they resumed. The global climbing community held its breath, waiting for news of Nims and the other climbers. Then, on Saturday, the news they had been dreading. In a statement posted on social media, Nims's company, Elite Expeditions, confirmed all 10 of the climbers had died.
12: It's with profound sadness and immense heartbreak that we confirm Nirmal Nimsday Pooja tragically lost his life following the avalanche on Broad Peak.
10: For Fida Ali, it was a narrow escape. The Pakistani guide had set out with the team but returned to base camp early after a Russian climber was taken ill. The international mountaineering community is mourning the loss of a man who conquered the world's highest peaks.
13: This is Project Possible!
10: And brought the importance of Sherpas to the forefront of the mountaineering world. Joel Evans, Al Jazeera.
4: Still ahead in Al Jazeera, Lionel Messi has been back in action for the first time since the World Cup final. Going to find out if the Argentinian could inspire a win for Inter Miami.
14: Frank assessments.
15: We've heard the President of the United States say that the U.S. has wiped out the entire Iranian Navy, and yet they attack ships seemingly at will.
14: critical debate.
11: Would you reserve the same condemnation for a state that is found of committing genocide?
15: I don't believe it's committed genocide.
11: So they're all wrong, sir? Certainly, including physicians for human rights Israel, they're all wrong?
14: Informed opinions.
16: There is the sense that the international community has turned its back on Gaza, that Gaza is being deliberately disappeared.
14: Inside Story on Al Jazeera.
17: People gathered here in Dahir tonight to affirm that they see the U.S.-Israel war in Iran and Israel's war on Hezbollah here in Lebanon as inextricably linked.
18: The Assad regime effectively turned Syria into a narco state. The amphetamine was manufactured here and exported across the Middle East and around the world.
17: The strikes hit a busy residential mixed commercial neighborhood in Beirut's southern suburbs in the middle of a Sunday afternoon. Two Israeli warplanes with four missiles destroyed this residential apartment building.

0: One of football's highest-profile coaches has taken charge of a Real Madrid game for the first time in 13 years. José Mourinho's second spell at the Spanish club began with a 2-2 draw against Italian side Fiorentina in a pre-season match that was played in Austria. Mourinho has been tasked with reviving Real's fortunes. Their fierce rivals, Barcelona, have won the last two Spanish league titles.
1: Madrid de dos caras. Madrid de tres caras.
2: This Madrid team had two, maybe three faces. The fresh face played very well. It was a first half of tremendous quality. The second face looked tired. And the third face was super tired. But I like that face. That team worked out how to play together and how to control the game.
0: Well, the Portuguese coach has won 26 major trophies during a career which has seen him in charge of teams including Porto, Chelsea, Inter Milan and Manchester United. He's one of an elite group of coaches to have won the European Champions League with two different sides. But at 63, his move back to Real surprised many. He's not won a league title anywhere for more than a decade. Now, we spoke to Spanish-based football writer Basil Mikhtadi about the significance of Mourinho's return to the country.
3: I think a lot of people are attracted by the star power of the Premier League, and then they sort of forget the fact of how dominant Spanish teams have been at national team level, also at club level, in women's football, in youth football. The fact that Jose Mourinho is back in La Liga brings a certain star quality. I think if you kind of look at the past couple editions of El Clásico, they lacked a little bit of bite. You know, the El Clásico was at its fiercest rivalry-wise, and I think you could argue probably at its highest quality-wise when Jose Mourinho was at the touchline. And it was very obvious last season that whatever Real Madrid was doing over the past couple of seasons didn't work. Real Madrid needed a rebuild, and it needed a strong character, and it needed a guy that had a track record of success at Real Madrid. Let's not forget that when Jose Mourinho arrived in the Spanish capital the first time around, Real Madrid had not won a knockout game in the Champions League for something like 5 years, and experienced the trophy drought in comparison to their Catalan rivals. So I expect fireworks, and I do expect success, although, you know, Jose Mourinho has taken the long and winding road in club management. I do expect him to be successful.
0: Lionel Messi has played in his first match since the World Cup final. Messi was back in action for Inter Miami 2 weeks on from Argentina's loss to Spain in New Jersey. Didn't manage to score in this Major League Soccer game against Columbus Crew, which finished in a 2-2 draw. 39-year-old Messi's yet to decide if he's going to carry on playing for Argentina. Premier League champions Arsenal have stepped up their preparations for the new season. They beat Girona of Italy 4-1. Manager Mikel Arteta says fans can expect more new signings in the coming weeks.
4: Well, we are very active trying to improve and evolve the team, that's clear. We expect to have movements in the next few weeks, obviously, because we want to get better like anybody else, and you just can see the transfer market and our opponents, what we are doing. We won't sit still, and we are very ambitious what we want to do.
0: Mohammed's going to be here in a couple of minutes with more on all these stories. Don't forget the website, of course, aljazeera.com. I'm Rob Matheson. Stay with us on Al Jazeera.
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6: Some of the protesters came down the street, picked up rocks and threw them at that apartment building.
5: Reporting from the action.
7: There is a sense of optimism and community here, of people helping each other to recover

0: from this disaster.
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3: The ousting of Bangladesh's former prime minister in 2024 ushered in new elections along with a surge of fake news. Amidst the upheaval, a journalist launches an independent organization to debunk falsities and train a new generation of fact-checkers in the fight for his nation's democratic future. Witness Bangladesh's Truth Seeker on Al Jazeera.
4: Some of the most desirable vehicles ever made in America on display at a car show in Detroit. It's run by young people keen to find a future role in the US car industry, whilst encouraging others to love these American icons.
5: Detroit put the world on wheels. This community still remains vital to the automotive community worldwide.
4: What happened in this now dilapidated Detroit factory building changed the face of car manufacturing right the way around the world. It's where Henry Ford, back in 1910, installed his first ever moving production line, allowing him to speed up the process and to head into mass production. Detroit's former factories tell the story of an ever-changing industry, but with sales slowing as car prices rise, many analysts are warning the US car industry is on the brink of a major crisis, needing the kind of enthusiasm shown for these classic cars to help create the conditions for a new heyday.
6: Hello, I'm Mohammed Jamjoum here in Doha. These are the top stories on Al Jazeera this hour. Donald Trump has called off a planned attack on Iran, subject to a quick deal that ends the war and reopens the Strait of Hormuz. The announcement came a day after Trump threatened to strike Tehran very hard. The U.S. president says he was asked by Iran and other Middle East countries to cancel the strikes. Saudi Arabia's crown prince is reported to have spoken by phone with Trump about the need to prioritize dialogue and de-escalate tensions. That's according to the Saudi state news agency. It says Mohammed bin Salman stressed the need for diplomatic solutions to preserve security and stability in the region. There's been a record rise in Israeli killings across the Gaza Strip. That's according to health ministry there. It says 152 Palestinians were killed in July, making it the deadliest month this year. Overnight attacks targeted Gaza City and Deir al-Balah, killing at least 14 people. Hind al-Khudri reports.
7: People have had a lot of promises. They had a lot of hopes and expectations from this agreement, where they thought that the Israeli forces won't attack. They won't hear explosions. They won't hear the drones. They would have access to health, access to humanitarian aid, even freedom of movement. But none of this have been implemented on the ground. People here are very devastated. They're frustrated. They're stressed. As they see the death toll rising. Let me share with you what happened this morning in the Gaza city, where in a Susi tower, an attack on an apartment where three Palestinians were killed, a father, a mother, and their unborn baby, where footage of this unborn baby was on the floor of the apartment. It's even very hard for me to describe the scene and what happened. The mother was actually pregnant, and from the strength of the explosion, the baby went out of the womb of his mother. And this is only one of the incidents or one of the stories that happen every single day. Another family said that they evacuated and went back home the next day, or went back to their tent, sorry, and they did not find any of their belongings, so they need to start from scratch where their tent was targeted. And this is happening every single day, where people are still being homeless, they're still being targeted, and they believe that there's no place safe across the Gaza Strip, where, for example, yesterday the Gaza City was targeted, Khan Yunis was targeted, Deir al-Balah was targeted, and we're talking about areas in the south, in the north, and also in the middle area. So people don't have actually options, and they're left with no choices and not knowing where to go or what to do.
6: Israeli troops are carrying out raids in several cities in the occupied West Bank. Armored vehicles have been patrolling the streets of Nablus, with soldiers storming into people's homes. In recent operations, dozens of Palestinians have been rounded up and detained, including two 16-year-olds. In addition to the raids, Israeli settlers have also ramped up attacks on Palestinians in the occupied territory. The second phase of regional elections in Pakistan-administered Kashmir are underway. Voting has been overshadowed by weeks of demonstrations, with protesters demanding lower costs and electoral reform. Hundreds of troops and elite commandos have been sent to contain riots at an overcrowded prison in Sri Lanka. Police say at least one person was killed and six others have been wounded after inmates destroyed multiple buildings inside Mahara Prison near Colombo. It houses more than 4,000 prisoners. That's about four times more than it's expected to hold. At least five people have been killed and around 40 others are still missing after an Indonesian ferry caught fire while at sea. The ship was sailing from Surabaya to Makassar. Authorities say the ferry was carrying more than 270 passengers, 225 of whom have been rescued. Those are the headlines. The news continues here on Al Jazeera After Iran, The Making of a War.

0: 28th of February, 2026. A girls' elementary school in Minab, in South Iran, hit by a US missile strike. ...170 killed, most of them children. After decades of threats, proxy wars and brinkmanship, the United States launches direct military strikes on Iran.
1: The Department of War launched Operation Epic Fury, the most lethal, most complex, and most precise aerial operation in history.
0: The US's war with Iran is underway. In conjunction with their ally Israel, who claim Iran is the greatest threat to their country and to the entire Middle East. Iran vows to retaliate.
2: رئیس جمهور آمریکا ثابت کرده تنها زبانی که میشناسد زبان زور است.
0: Iranian missiles and drones slam into Israeli cities and military sites. US targets across the Gulf come under attack as Iran retaliates against America's regional allies. As violence escalates, a new fear emerges: control of the Strait of Hormuz, the artery through which much of the world's oil flows, shut by Iran. Oil prices soar. Global economies shrink. But this is a conflict fought in the shadows for nearly half a century. One transforming the Middle East and beyond, long before the first missile is ever fired.

0: In 1951, a nationalist leader rises to power in Iran, Mohammad Mossadegh. Democratically elected, his campaign pledges to take back control of Iran's oil, a promise immensely popular amongst Iranians following years of social inequality and foreign domination. Once in power, he nationalizes the oil industry, stripping the British-owned Anglo-Iranian oil company of complete control over Iran's most valuable natural resource. Britain's reliance on this oil prompts them to ask the US for help to overthrow Mossadegh.
1: The Brits had tried to convince the United States to get rid of Mossadegh earlier on because of the sin he had committed, which was that he wanted Iran to keep 50% of its own oil revenue and income instead of shipping all of it out to the Brits. And the United States were not sympathetic to the British position.
0: The Brits find another way of convincing the US to join their efforts to oust Mossadegh.
1: Once Mossadegh was cast not as a nationalist that was challenging British control over Iranian resources, but as a potential communist that would turn Iran in the direction of the Soviet Union. This was the argument that ultimately worked with the American side at the time, because everything was seen from the lens of the Cold War.
0: What follows becomes one of the most consequential covert operations in modern Middle Eastern history. In August 1953, a CIA and MI6-led coup unfolds in the streets of Tehran. After just 2 years as Iran's leader, Mohammad Mossadegh is overthrown.
1: They got rid of him, got rid of the entire prime minister position, essentially, or at least one in which there was an independent parliament that could elect him.
0: In his place, Mohammad Reza Pahlavi, the Shah of Iran. On the 22nd of August, 1953, he returns to Tehran after his family's exile during World War II. He was the son of Iran's former king, Reza Shah, who abdicated in 1941, handing over power to his son. The US and Britain believe the new Shah is a person they can control, and that his royal lineage will make him an acceptable choice for Iranians.
2: The Shah of Iran was a military officer, a very important military officer, and he became the leader of the coup. And the Shah of Iran becomes essentially an American puppet, guaranteeing access to for Western companies to Iran's oil.
0: For many Iranians, this is more than a coup. It's a moment when foreign intervention once again reshapes the country's political trajectory. And with that, instead of getting stronger, Iran's relationship with the United States begins to unravel.
3: The Iranian people came to see the fall of Mossadegh as the doing of the United States and Britain. And the Shah's government from 1953 to 1979 was not an independent government. It was an American-imposed government and was controlled by the United States.
0: The Shah consolidates his power and for two decades tightly controls Iran.
2: The Shah ruled with an iron fist. He had a secret security service called the Savak, which was fairly brutal, as security services are, in order to keep his rule. And also the Shah took quite a bit of the proceeds of the oil, basically skimming off the top, billions and billions of dollars into his own family's bank accounts.
0: Under Pahlavi's rule, Iran undergoes rapid transformation. In 1963, the Shah institutes wide-ranging reforms, modernizing the country. The so-called White Revolution changes the laws on land ownership and gave women the right to vote. But one particular decision enrages his critics.
1: The more the Shah was seen as the American Shah, as someone who had been imposed on Iran by the American side, the more he lost even the nationalist card. And we could see that particularly after his decision in 1963 to sign the Status of Forces Agreement with the United States that gave American personnel in Iran the status of being above Iranian law. This was heavily attacked.
0: Criticism of the Shah grows, but to openly express it is not tolerated. Beneath the surface, however, opposition is quietly mobilizing. And at the center of it, one man, Ruhollah Mousavi Khomeini.
1: Ayatollah Khomeini at the time, who started to emerge as one of the most outspoken critics of the Shah, with the argument that the Shah is selling out Iran, its resources, to the West. The Brits, as we already discussed, had taken a lot of Iranian resources. There had been heavily involvement by the Russians as well in Iranian affairs. Iran was in a uniquely weak position when you take a look at its 3,000-plus-year history. And there was a very

0: strong sense that Iran needed to be strong, and it needed to first and foremost make itself independent of other foreign powers.
1: Born around 1902, Khomeini emerges not from Iran's palaces, but from the religious seminaries of Qom, the heart of Shia scholarship. As a senior cleric, he becomes one of the Shah's fiercest critics. His sermons condemn the monarchy, earning him a growing following and the attention of the regime.
2: And it was for his persistent criticism of the Shah that he was exiled.
1: The Shah forces Khomeini into exile, first to Iraq, then France, a surprising refuge for an Islamic revolutionary. But distance only amplifies his voice. From abroad, he unites an unlikely coalition of religious conservatives and secular activists. The revolution was coming, and Khomeini was waiting. Protests erupt on the streets of Tehran. The unrest escalates into a nationwide uprising that would see Iran's monarchy begin to unravel. Months of chaos ensue. And on January 16, 1979, the Shah leaves Iran, claiming he needs medical treatment, never to return, bringing an abrupt end to his 37-year rule.
3: And the Shah leaves to the United States and takes with him $10 billion in bank accounts that are secured by the United States. Well, when the Shah leaves the country and takes with him $10 billion, the new government thinks it's not the Shah's money, that's Iran's money, and it should have that $10 billion back. Well, the United States basically, this is the Carter administration, doesn't do much about these complaints.
1: As the Pahlavi dynasty collapses, Khomeini returns from exile to a hero's welcome. Millions of Iranians line the streets from the airport to Behesht-e-Zahra Cemetery, where many of the Shah's opponents were buried. Here, he addresses the nation for the first time. For centuries, religion in Iran lived in the background of power. Khomeini brings it to the forefront, turning faith into a tool of governance.
4: This was not the classical interpretation of Shia Islam. It was a very revolutionary interpretation of Shia Islam. It was about bringing about social change, empowering the poor, liberating Iran from America. In other words, the kind of religion that he was promoting and the religious classes that he claimed should be ruling Iran in the name of the revolution would bring about the political desires that the Iranians had at that time, including democracy.
1: Despite the adoration, the new leader of Iran initially exercises caution.
0: Khomeini did not want to unnecessarily antagonize the United States at first, particularly after the revolution had been successful. It was important not to incentivize the United States to seek an overthrow of the Islamic Republic.
1: But Washington still feels threatened by Iran's new direction.
4: The United States began to reach out to the moderate segment of the revolution, sort of the more democratic Islamic part of it, which was then in the form of the Prime Minister Mehdi Bazargan.
1: As a consequence, the distrust of the U.S. grows among many Iranians, and one decision in particular ignites fury.
4: The Shah fell ill with cancer, and through the intermediary of his friends, President Carter allowed him to come to New York for cancer treatment. And in Tehran, the view was that Americans were preparing for a repeat of the 1953 coup.
1: For many in Tehran, this was proof the U.S. still supports the regime that had been toppled. Suspicion turns to anger, and the events that follow capture the

0: United States never wanted to recognize the will of the Iranian people, always wanted to replace this government with somebody subservient to the interests of the United States.
1: Publicly, Khomeini gives his blessing to the embassy attack, a decision that provokes uproar in his own government. In protest, just 2 days after the takeover, Iran's Prime Minister, Mehdi Barzagan, and his entire cabinet resign. The United States attempts to rescue the hostages in Operation Eagle Claw in April 1980. The mission ends in disaster, and the humiliation of the failure leaves Washington desperate to find an end to the crisis.
2: The responsibility is fully my own. In the aftermath of the attempt, we continue to hold the government of Iran responsible for the safety and for the early release of the American hostages who have been held so long.
1: The hostage crisis goes on for 444 days. Their release is ultimately secured through diplomacy rather than military action.
3: Khomeini reacted to the reality that he was facing, which is how big it became internationally, and showing that America was now unable to do anything about such an act that Iran had carried out, and also using the diversion of the hostage crisis to basically purge the secular leftist element of the revolution altogether.
1: One by one, opposition voices are silenced. Internationally, Khomeini is vilified by most governments for his defense of the hostage takers. His image in the West, now of a hardline, hostile leader, to be feared.
4: A military stalemate.
1: Across the border, America's then ally Iraq is watching, fearful. Their concern, the revolution will reach them and spark an uprising among their substantial Shia population, a fear the U.S. reinforces. In September 1980, encouraged by U.S. military and financial support, Saddam Hussein invades Iran. The 8-year Iran-Iraq War begins.
3: The Islamic Republic was firmly of the belief that America was behind that war, that America encouraged Saddam and then later on encouraged other Arab countries to support Saddam with intelligence, with money, and that the 8-year war was also really an American war against the revolution.
1: The US and Iran are now implacable enemies. Khomeini casts the war with Iraq as a divine struggle, dismissing multiple ceasefire requests from Baghdad. Iraq's actions during the war cross serious legal and moral boundaries. Despite this, the United States continues to throw its support behind them.
5: Saddam Hussein used sarin nerve gas against the Iranian fighters in the Iran-Iraq War. Many thousands were killed by sarin nerve gas. This was all, many journalists documented this in detail. And the American government, this would be the Reagan administration at this point, you can find the fingerprints of, it's called the receipts, the precursor chemicals to the sarin nerve gas being traced back to American companies. So at this time, America did not complain about Saddam Hussein's use of sarin nerve gas on the battlefield. And this was one of the big issues that Iran certainly noticed.
1: The cost of the war is devastating. $600 billion of damage to Iranian infrastructure. More than 1 million lives lost. In the end, there is no victory, but a survival that serves only to embolden Iran further.
3: Given how calamitous that war was in terms of damage to Iran's economy, the number of Iranians that were killed, the sacrifices that the war took, It basically shaped the Islamic Republic and the Iranian society for a whole generation to come. For instance, Iran's Revolutionary Guard was born out of the Iran-Iraq War. Most of its commanders, until very recently, were the veterans of that war. The lessons they learned about America.

0: about politics, about war making, about national security, were all born out of that war.
1: Shortly after the end of the war, in June 1989, following months of ill health, Khomeini dies. His replacement is Ali Khamenei. Though never the most senior cleric, he was a loyal disciple of his predecessor, and his revolutionary and political credentials see him appointed to the highest office in Iran. He would go on to be Iran's supreme leader for 36 years. But Washington continues to see Tehran as a threat to American interests, despite the new leadership. And Israel, a longtime ally of the US, stresses that Iran is an ever-growing threat and a dangerous influence across the region. This ushers in a new era of proxy wars, harsher sanctions, and covert operations. The most powerful of these proxies, Hezbollah in Lebanon.
0: Israel began to become more worried about an Iranian juggernaut emerging out of the Iran-Iraq war rather than an Iraqi juggernaut emerging. And then also in 1982, Israel invaded Lebanon, which then Iran viewed essentially as Israel positioning itself to become a much bigger force in the Middle East, and that to position itself to take Iran on as well. And that's the beginning of Iran's much more direct involvement in Lebanon, creation of Hezbollah, etc. From this point onwards, Iran and Israel view one another antagonistically.
1: What Tehran sees as deterrence, Israel views as an existential threat on its doorstep.
2: The Israelis, after first having tried to be Iran's ally, even throughout the 1980s, completely shift in the early 1990s and now become the foremost power pushing the United States to contain Iran, sanction Iran, and eventually go to war with Iran, because now they view Iran as a regional rival rather than a potential regional partner.
1: Washington echoes these fears, but military intervention still remains off the table. Instead, they respond with more crippling sanctions. The US and its Western allies cut Iran off from the global economy, targeting everything from its banks and oil exports to international trade. The goal is clear: isolate Iran economically and curb its ability to project power beyond its borders. Iran has no choice but self-sufficiency.
0: Iran has applied the same lessons it learned from the Iran-Iraq war to surviving economic isolation. In other words, they have to do it themselves. They have to produce their own things. They have to figure ways to go around sanctions. They have to sustain their economy, even though it gets poorer. They have to do it on their own.
1: But self-sufficiency has its limits for a country now isolated from global markets. So Iran invests in its nuclear program, a program they say is for domestic and peaceful use. But what is acceptable in the hands of a Western-backed monarch is far less acceptable in the hands of a revolutionary government opposed to the US.
3: Well, what happened in 1979 was the American government just did a 180 and completely reversed gears on supporting the development of nuclear power plants in Iran for electric power purposes. But the Iranian government didn't see why it should stop.
1: What follows is a new phase in US-Iran relations, one where the nuclear question dominates diplomacy, confrontation, and global attention.
4: Israel's attacks on Lebanon have made thousands of Syrians refugees for a second time, and they're returning to a country that's still trying to rebuild after more than a decade of its own war.
5: It's going to take a lot longer than the 10 days of the ceasefire for people to realize how big the destruction is. They are going to rebuild regardless, as Israeli airstrikes continue to level entire residential blocks. The very medical workers and facilities needed to save lives in the aftermath are increasingly

0: being targeted.
1: 15 years ago, the Philippines launched one of the world's most ambitious regreening projects.
2: Because it's a lot of money. With that kind of money, we should have doubled our forests.
1: By paying locals to plant and tend millions of trees, they plan to restore forests, cultivate barren land, combat climate change, and reduce poverty. But 101 East reveals how the program has failed to meet most targets.
3: The thing about satellite images is that they don't lie.
1: Failing the Philippines' forests on Al Jazeera.
4: As Israeli attacks on Gaza intensified, the lead doctor of Kamal Adwan Hospital refused to abandon his patients. Despite intimidation, personal injury, and the loss of his own son, he was unwavering. Faultlines investigates the targeting of Gaza's healthcare system and the raid that led to his arrest. The disappearance of Dr. Abu Safiya on Al Jazeera.

0: Hello, I'm Mohammed Jamjoum in Doha. These are the top stories on Al Jazeera this hour. Donald Trump has called off a planned attack on Iran, subject to a quick deal that ends the war and reopens the Strait of Hormuz. The announcement came a day after Trump threatened to strike Tehran very hard. The U.S. president says he was asked by Iran and other Middle East countries to cancel the strikes. Saudi Arabia's crown prince is reported to have spoken by phone with Trump about the need to prioritize dialogue and de-escalate tensions. That's according to the Saudi state news agency. It says Mohammed bin Salman stressed the need for diplomatic solutions to preserve security and stability in the region. There's been a record rise in Israeli killings across the Gaza Strip. That's according to the health ministry there. It says 152 Palestinians were killed in July, making it the deadliest month this year. Overnight attacks targeted Gaza City and Deir al-Balah, killing at least 14 people. Israeli strikes have continued despite the unveiling of a U.S. roadmap to disarm Hamas and withdraw Israeli troops. The second phase of regional elections in Pakistan-administered Kashmir are underway. Voting has been overshadowed by weeks of demonstrations, with protesters demanding lower costs and electoral reform. A civil society group says more than 30 people were killed in a confrontation with security forces ahead of the second round of voting. Hundreds of troops and elite commandos have been sent to contain riots at an overcrowded prison in Sri Lanka. Police say at least one person was killed and six others have been wounded after inmates destroyed multiple buildings inside Mahara Prison near Colombo. It houses more than 4,000 prisoners. That's about four times more than it's expected to hold. Authorities say the situation is now under control. At least five people have been killed and around 40 others are still missing after an Indonesian ferry caught fire while at sea. The ship was sailing from Surabaya to Makassar. Authorities say the ferry was carrying more than 270 passengers, 225 of whom have been rescued. Firefighters in Greece are trying to contain several wildfires in the coastal resort of Porto Germeno near Athens. Officials say at least 60 fires have broken out since Saturday. Those are the headlines. Iran, the making of a war, continues next. Stay with us here on Al Jazeera.
1: We're facing a future that we don't understand. We can't predict fully.
2: Everyone here is stressed. Nobody knows what will happen. I need to stay positive.
3: I realized that I need to do more with my life.
4: I was like, you know what? I don't like myself. I want to change who I am. I want to be trustworthy. I want to be responsible.
5: People keep getting inspired through the stories of others.
6: Bringing the communities to consciously agree to put the past behind and move forward. Because all what we need is being able to move forward.
7: And that isn't just a matter of science. That's a matter of what do you think about your fellow human beings.
8: Because that is a matter of democracy.

0: Iran's influence through sanctions, international pressure, and isolation. But the Islamic Republic refuses to abandon what it views as essential for its survival and further develops its nuclear program. At the turn of the millennium, a hidden nuclear site is discovered in Iran, triggering alarm in Washington.
1: In 2002 is when the world discovers that Iran is building a centrifuge facility at Natanz. The Iranian government admitted to it. The American government at the time, this was with the second George Bush administration in 2002, claimed that it was a violation of the non-proliferation treaty. But from that point on, things went on a different track. It became not just a political antagonism between the United States and Iran, it became a military antagonism.
0: Since then, Washington's stance has been consistent.
2: Just to make it abundantly clear to the Iranian regime that they must not have the capability of developing a nuclear weapon.
3: The United States will do everything in our power to prevent Iran from getting a nuclear weapon.
4: Iran will never get a nuclear weapon on my watch.
5: Iran cannot have a nuclear weapon.
0: For Iran's critics, the concerns are obvious.
6: I think everybody understands that nuclear proliferation is a threat to not simply the nearby countries, but regions, in fact, the entire world, because it is certainly the case that if there are regimes or governments overturned, those nuclear materials and those nuclear weapons could fall into the wrong hands.
0: Any efforts at diplomacy falter and sanctions tighten. Iran presses ahead with its nuclear program, insisting it's peaceful. Israel pressures the U.S. to adopt a harder line, insisting they're vulnerable to Iranian aggression. But for Washington, military action remains off the table.
7: The Israelis now want to make sure that Iran and no other country in the region can challenge Israel's dominance and position in the region. The nuclear program has been the most effective pretext for that. That's not to say that the nuclear program is not a challenge from the Israeli standpoint, but it's not a challenge that necessitates war.
0: Unable to convince the U.S. into military action, Israel pursues its own covert war on Iran. In 2010, a suspected Israeli cyber attack, Stuxnet, strikes the Natanz nuclear facility, sabotaging centrifuges. The damage is significant, but not beyond recovery. Tel Aviv continues its campaign against Iran. Israel's intelligence agency Mossad assassinate Iranian nuclear scientists, the most prominent, Mohsen Fakhrizadeh. Still undeterred, Iran keeps developing its nuclear objectives, and Israel continues to sound the alarm. No one more aggressively than Prime Minister Benjamin Netanyahu.
8: Where should a red line be drawn? A red line should be drawn right here. Before Iran completes the second stage of nuclear enrichment necessary to make a bomb.
9: Netanyahu has been pursuing the same policy for the past 34 years. The first time that Netanyahu said Iran was a month or a couple of years away from a nuclear weapon was in 1992, when he was only a member of Knesset. And he's been repeating that ever since.
0: Despite Israeli pressure, Washington is determined to avoid military action and instead choose mediation. In 2015, U.S. President Barack Obama achieves through diplomacy what years of sanctions could not. After nearly 2 years of highly sensitive, secret negotiations, the Joint Comprehensive Plan of Action, the JCPOA, is reached and signed by a group of world leaders.
9: JCPOA started from two opposing objectives. Iran was saying that we have a right to peaceful nuclear technology, including enrichment, and the United States was saying that Iran cannot have enrichment. So these two objectives were irreconcilable. The minute, and that was the most difficult part, the minute that we could come to the same objective, and that was Iran has a right to nuclear power, to nuclear energy and technology, but Iran should not develop nuclear weapons. This common objective enabled us to reach somewhere.
0: Critics of the agreement believe the United States has made a dangerous compromise.
6: There was sand under the foundation of the JCPOA because of the notification responsibilities for the inspectors and the limitations on the inspectors. I mean, that's just a matter of fact. They couldn't inspect military facilities. As I understand, they had to give a month's notice. Any agreement to be solid has got to be subject to intrusive verification. And the JCPOA, which was not a treaty, not a agreement, but a plan, joint plan of action, didn't have that.
0: The loudest of critics, Israeli Prime Minister Benjamin Netanyahu. But years of frustration with previous administrations give way to a new opportunity in 2017, when he finds a more willing ally in the White House.
1: Netanyahu was trying to persuade Trump during the first Trump administration to bomb Iran, what happened, and do regime change in Iran. And what happened is Trump didn't do it.
0: But what follows is no less consequential. From the Oval Office, a series of decisions would push Washington and Tehran closer to the brink of direct conflict than at any time in decades.
10: I am announcing today that the United States will withdraw from the Iran nuclear deal.
0: 2 years later, with little left to restrain them, the U.S. assassinate the commander of Iran's elite Quds force, Qasem Soleimani, in Iraq.
10: We took action last night to stop a war. Soleimani has been perpetrating acts of terror to destabilize the Middle East for the last 20 years. What the United States did yesterday should have been done long ago.
0: The U.S. insists Soleimani was developing plans to attack U.S. diplomats and service members in Iraq, Syria, and Lebanon. But to many in Iran, Soleimani was a war hero. Iran's supreme leader warns of severe revenge, but ultimately exercises restraint.
1: When President Trump assassinated Soleimani in January 2020, which he did with airstrikes, air power, what Iran did was not do a tit for tat. It did not launch retaliation back. It did not escalate with the retaliation. It did essentially a half tit for a tat. It under responded.
0: Despite this restraint, tensions escalate. But somehow the fragile status quo between the United States and Iran endures. Israel, however, intensifies its covert campaigns while Iran continues to fund and arm its proxies in the region. But the defining moment is still to come, one that ignites the entire region.
11: October 7th changed Israel fundamentally. I mean, the ferocity and scale of Hamas's attack, the way in which the Israeli public was both shocked and angered and horrified by what happened, changed the psychology of Israel in terms of how far it would go, at what cost, to eliminate all threats that it saw around it.
0: Israel's response in Gaza, brutal and relentless. The official death toll, over 70,000. Hundreds of thousands more displaced, entire areas destroyed. A year into that genocide, in 2024, Israel bombs Iran's diplomatic compound in Syria, killing senior Iranian commanders. Iran retaliates, launching its first ever direct military strike on Israel. Israel also expands its long-standing military incursions into southern Lebanon. And in September 2024, they assassinate Hassan Nasrallah, the longtime leader of Iranian-backed Hezbollah. They go on to take military control of parts of the south. Iran's proxies across the region also become more active, particularly the Houthis in Yemen.
1: Netanyahu believes that in order for Israel to be secure, Israel has to destroy all the states that are in, that are, that have the power that over time could damage Israel in the future.
0: Fragile governments in the region are made even more vulnerable. After decades of mounting pressure, on December 8, 2024, Bashar al-Assad's government in Syria collapses, ending 54 years of the Assad family rule, weakening an important regional ally for Iran.
11: The Israel that came out of the October 7th attack was determined to destroy Hamas, end the Palestinian issue by displacing Palestinians out of Gaza and potentially the West Bank, once and for all, finish the Palestinian issue, finish Hezbollah, take over South Lebanon, take advantage of the collapse of Bashar Assad, and make sure that Syria would be weak and controlled by Israel territorially and otherwise, and then finish off Iran.
0: In the midst of all this, diplomatic efforts continue between the United States and Iran. In Oman, indirect negotiations regarding Iran's nuclear program begin. Amid these talks, in June 2025, Netanyahu opts for military action. He justifies the attacks as necessary for Israel's very existence.
12: Moments ago, Israel launched Operation Rising Lion, a targeted military operation to roll back the Iranian threat to Israel's very survival. This operation will continue for as many days as it takes to remove this threat.
0: Iran responds within hours, and waves of missiles target Israel. This sees the start of a fierce exchange of direct attacks that would go on for 12 days. All negotiations between the United States and Iran come to an end.
1: The way the 12-day war started last June was, we need to remember, the United States was negotiating directly with Iran, and they were talking about the beginnings of an actual deal. And what started the 12-day war was when Israel, again, on its own, went and bombed the negotiators. So they literally knew the time and place of the negotiators of Iran. And the 12-day war started by Israel using that targeting information, which was based on going to the negotiations, to kill the negotiators.
0: Nonetheless, the United States backs its ally Israel and enters the conflict. In June 2025, they launch Operation Midnight Hammer, bombing three major Iranian nuclear sites.
10: The U.S. military carried out massive precision strikes. Our objective was the destruction of Iran's nuclear enrichment capacity and a stop to the nuclear threat posed by the world's number one state sponsor of terror. Tonight, I can report to the world that the strikes were a spectacular military success. Iran's key nuclear enrichment facilities have been completely and totally obliterated.
0: Despite the attack, Iran signals a willingness to pursue diplomacy rather than escalate further.
13: Iran will continue exercising its legitimate right of self-defense. Iran is ready to consider diplomacy once again.
0: But with diplomacy failing, Iran responds, not with another warning, but with missiles towards Al Udeid Air Base in Qatar, the largest U.S. military hub in the Middle East. Despite the attack, a deal brokered by Doha and Washington brings an end to the 12-day war. In January 2026, growing unrest inside Iran leads to anti-government protests. These are framed by some as coordinated by external forces, and by others as spontaneous uprisings in response to poor economic conditions. Seeing a possible opportunity for regime change, Trump encourages Iranians who oppose the government to continue their uprising.
10: To all Iranian patriots, keep protesting, take over your institutions if possible. Help is on its way.
0: But that help never arrives. Instead, the U.S. begin moving military assets throughout the region. Israel, though not at the table, is also talking to the United States.
7: A narrative had been pushed by the Israelis that depicted Iran as so weak that just a small push would cause the government there to either collapse and implode or lead to their capitulation. They're already so weak. Look at all of the protests inside the country. They're about to fall. Why don't you just do a little bit and then you can take credit for the entire collapse of this regime? But it was a complete miscalculation.
0: For weeks, the US and Iran seemed to be edging close to a deal in Geneva. Oman's Minister of Foreign Affairs and Chief Mediator, Bedel El-Busaidi, is optimistic a deal is within reach.
14: Are you hopeful today, sir? Are you hopeful?
0: But on February 28, 2026, on the eve of the agreement being signed, Israel and the United States launch a full-scale attack on Iran. Diplomacy is over, and Washington has a stark warning for Tehran.
10: Lay down your arms. You will be treated fairly with total immunity, or you will face certain death.
6: I think President Trump made a good effort to try to start a new set of negotiations and didn't work. So I think he took the negotiations to the next level or to a different dimension and used military force as a matter of trying to compel the Iranians to a better solution.
0: But for many in Iran, they believe Israel finally convinces Washington to do what it couldn't do alone.
9: So it is now apparent that the United States had intentions or was persuaded by the Israelis to go into policies that from any analytical perspective does not even serve the interests of the United States. At the end of the day, the current war serves only the interests of Netanyahu, not the American people, not the United States government, and certainly not the people of our region.
0: On the first day of the war, Israel bombs the compound of Ali Khamenei, killing Iran's supreme leader, along with several members of his family. But his assassination, along with those of other leading figures, fails to bring the collapse of the Islamic Republic.
11: Iran is an authoritarian regime, but it's not that kind of a dictatorship. The Islamic Republic was not built to be one-man rule. It does have a supreme leader that is constitutionally and religiously the top of the system. But the Islamic Republic was built for resilience and survival exactly because it has been isolated and at war with the world's premier superpower for four decades. It has been built in a way that it can survive the killing of a leader or the decapitation of a leader.
0: Khamenei's son, Mujtaba, is appointed as his successor. Under his new leadership, Iran's response is swift and, to many, surprising. Israel's own vulnerabilities are exposed as some Iranian drones and missiles break through its much-vaunted Iron Dome. And across the Gulf, long-standing assumptions about U.S. protection are being questioned as Iran repeatedly attacks America's regional allies.
11: The idea that the United States can and will protect the Arab countries of the Persian Gulf is gone. They could be furious with Iran, and very justifiably so, for attacking them. But the fact remains that the GCC as an idea and the American bases and the close security partnership with the United States was built to protect the Persian Gulf Emirates against an aggressive Iran. And in that, the United States has failed.
0: Though militarily outmatched by the United States and Israel, both seem unprepared by the ferocity of Iran's response. Iran also holds a powerful bargaining chip, one of the world's most important waterways through which millions of barrels of oil and liquefied gas are transported, the Strait of Hormuz. They control it, close it, and prevent any ship from passing through.
15: From now on, all navigating through the Strait of Hormuz is forbidden.
7: They were in a much better position. The Iranians were much stronger than the image that had been cultivated about them.
0: The war rages on for over 3 months. As peace negotiations repeatedly fail, Donald Trump insists a deal is imminent, multiple times.
10: We've had very big discussions with Iran.
16: They want to make a deal.
10: We thought pretty much getting close to making a deal.
16: They want to make a deal. They want to negotiate.
0: Tehran and Washington send top representatives to Pakistan to come up with a roadmap for peace. While there are still no Israelis officially present at the talks, one key point for Iran was Israel's complete withdrawal from Lebanon. But once again, on the eve of a deal being signed, in April 2026, Israel attacks Beirut, carrying out 100 strikes in 10 minutes, causing devastating damage. Yet despite these attacks, on the 17th of June 2026, the Islamabad Memorandum of Understanding is signed by Iran and the US. For a brief moment, diplomacy appears to prevail as an uneasy ceasefire is reached. For Israel, the possible implications of this peace are deeply concerning.
11: Now Israel has to probably contemplate that it has to live in the Middle East, in which Iran will be likely a larger force than it was on February of 2026. It is a failure, and then they have to calibrate how they coexist with it. I don't think they will desist from trying to take Iran down. But the fact of it is that this particular chapter, they have come short.
0: As the Memorandum of Understanding comes into effect, the Strait of Hormuz, now a focal point of this war, reopens briefly. But it's a brittle peace, collapsing after just 19 days. Ever-escalating disputes over the waterway, along with Israel's continued attacks across the region, throw the two sides further apart. And in July 2026, in response to Iranian attacks on tankers, the US once again bomb Iran. Iran immediately closes the strait again. Their memorandum of understanding collapses. As the ceasefire shatters, Donald Trump makes his feelings clear.
16: To me, I think it's over. I don't want to deal with them anymore. They're scum. You know what scum is? They're scum. They're sick people. They're led by sick people. And they're vicious, violent people.
0: Tehran delivers its own warning. Any attempt to capture Iranian territory will force a change in their strategy.
17: من اعلام میکنم تمام شد. هم مذاکره هم جنگ تمام شد. در مورد اینکه بخوان نقطه‌ای از سرزمین ما را هم بگیرن، ما ممکنه وارد همون مرحله تهاجمی بشیم. از حالت تدافعی خارج بشیم، از حالت بازدارندگی و مقابله به مصر خارج بشیم.
0: As violence reignites across the Middle East, all sides launch missiles and drones. Air defense systems fire back as explosions ripple across the region. Meanwhile, Israel's military remains active on three fronts: the occupied West Bank, Gaza, and Lebanon. Confrontations, decades in the making. A country reshaped by a coup that overthrew a leader. A revolution that transformed a region. Now, a cycle of strikes, retaliation, and escalation. And a Middle East, once again, in the grips of conflict and deadly violence.

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1: Russian ballistic missile attacks have been mounting over the last several weeks, and casualties along with them.
0: With detailed coverage.
2: The country has already seen a heavy pounding rain in certain cities, and everybody is now taking preparatory measures in order to prevent another catastrophe.
0: From around the world.
3: Keiko Fujimori will now take up residence here. She will be Peru's ninth president in 10 years.
0: Reporting from the action.
4: Some of the protesters came down the street, picked up rocks and threw them at that apartment building.
0: With the latest global news and insightful documentaries, Al Jazeera's teams across the world bring you closer to the heart of the story.
5: In its exploration of how and why societies descend into genocide, Al Jazeera Untangles concludes with the ongoing horrors in Palestine.
6: As an Israeli, we know that Amalek means kill everyone.
7: We really have to get out of our comfort zones and try and understand more about the other.
5: Gaza, a genocide unfolding on Al Jazeera.
8: For the first time in half a century, the western side of the Parthenon is clear of scaffolding and its triangular pediment is restored with new marble. Also finished, the temple's northern colonnade. And rising inside those columns, the wall that formed the central room of the temple, which housed a gigantic statue of the goddess Athena.
9: The Parthenon has been through a lot in its 2,500 years. When it was about 700 years old, a fire destroyed its wooden roof. And in the early 1800s, British Lord Elgin removed many of its sculptures, destroying parts of the Parthenon in the process.
8: Archaeologists who work here say this is the most perfect building classical antiquity has produced. It will never be fully reconstructed, and many of the sculptures remain in the British Museum in London. But the restoration aims to give visitors a firm foundation to imagine its original splendor.

0: Hello, I'm Rob Matheson. This is Al Jazeera live from Doha. The top stories this hour. President Donald Trump holds off striking Iran, subject to a quick deal to end the war and reopen the Strait of Hormuz. More Israeli attacks on Gaza, despite a U.S.-backed agreement to disarm Hamas. July has been the deadliest month in the Strip this year. Also ahead this hour, Ukraine targets Russia's largest online retailer again. Attacks and supply lines take their toll on people in Russia. And Moroccan families mourn relatives who died while trying to reach the Spanish territory of Ceuta. The perimeters of a deal have been agreed to. That's what U.S. President Donald Trump has posted on social media after pausing strikes in Iran after he threatened to hit the country very hard. Trump said Iran and other Middle East countries told him to hold off any attacks because of the foundations of a deal being agreed upon, which includes the total reopening of the Strait of Hormuz and an end to Iran's nuclear threat. Trump says the pause on attacks is subject to a deal being made very quickly. Saudi Arabia's Crown Prince has spoken by phone with Donald Trump about the need to prioritize dialogue and de-escalate the tension. That's according to the Saudi state news agency. It says Mohammed bin Salman stressed the need for diplomatic solutions to preserve security and stability in the region. Tohar Asadi has more from the Iranian capital, Tehran.
1: Following the recent statements by the U.S. President Donald Trump, Iranian acting defense minister came out to respond on his X account to say that, quote-unquote, the enemy's recent statements, although made within a framework of psychological operation, are viewed by us as genuine threats. He continued to say that we will neither be caught off guard nor remain passive. This is the statement that we have, but we know that in a larger context, Iran is habituated to dancing with the same old tune as they are receiving this oscillating rhetoric from the U.S. president about potentiality for another round of confrontation on the one hand, and the statements about these talks going well and a potential deal within reach. In that regard, we know that Iranian side at the same time is responding with the same two-sided message, saying that the road for diplomacy is open on the one hand, and then there is this full preparation for another round of confrontation even beyond the borders of region. And obviously, when it comes to the public mood, the same dilemma before which the country stands is just putting a lot of impact on the ordinary lives of people, as it's creating a sort of frustration and uncertainty for ordinary citizens living in the country. But still, we know that still we see this sentiment of actually resilience and defiance among a particular proportion of the Iranian society. And of course, when it comes to diplomacy, there is less hope, seeing the very fact that Iranians faced campaigns of unprecedented airstrikes while the country was engaged in the middle of negotiations with the United States. And last but not the least, this is the economic impact of the war and post-war period as a result of this vicious circle of war, peace, and then potential rounds of confrontation on the horizon. And that is obviously putting impact on the pockets of ordinary citizens. At this point, uncertainty still remains the name of the game, and Iranians are following to see how future could unfurl in that regard. Tohid Asadi, Al Jazeera, Tehran.
0: Going to bring in our guest. Mostafa Khosheshem is a professor at the University of Applied Science and Technology. He's joining us from Tehran. And from Washington, D.C. is Danya Thefer. She is the executive director at Gulf International Forum. It's a Washington, D.C.-based think tank. Thank you both very much indeed for being with me. Mostafa, good to start with you. It's not the first time that Donald Trump has pulled back from attacks, claiming that a deal was in the offing, only for nothing to happen. What are the chances, do you think, that a deal is going to happen this time?
2: Hello and thanks for having me. Well, this is not the first time that Donald Trump is playing this taco policy, or this is another case, actually, in a string of similar positions that have been taken by Donald Trump, at least for 8 times in the last 4 or 5 months. He starts with threatening that if Iran doesn't agree to this or that, I would go bombing their infrastructures. Then he says that, okay, I'm ready to go for that. Then he calls it off and says that mediators are saying that Iran is showing, inclination or is begging for negotiations or something like that. And then at the end of the day, he comes forward and says, Iran has agreed to everything, we won't, and nothing happens. So this has become a redundant pattern of Donald Trump. As a matter of fact, it shows that Donald Trump doesn't have any kind of plan for war, a consistent plan for a war like this, and he believes that he could win it through soft warfare and through Twitter posts or social truth posts. But as a matter of fact, the reality on the ground is very much different. Iran calls the bluff, called Donald Trump's bluff, and showed that it's very much ready to go for an escalation. It shut down the Strait of Hormuz. The resistance front also shut down the Bab al-Mandab Strait. And then the bombing of the Saudi infrastructures started in return for Saudi aggression against Yemen. By the Yemenis, actually, it happened. And then it showed that Iran is pretty much ready to go for an escalation. And also, Iran took two preemptive measures in order to defuse or delay a U.S. attack. All in all, I believe we are going to have some tranquility for probably a couple of weeks, but then this pattern starts again and goes on again and again and again.
0: Daniel, I want to ask you about the fact that Donald Trump seems to be changing the focus slightly in terms of the negotiations, saying that both Iran but other Middle East countries as well have been in touch with him and saying, no, that the talks are ongoing, please don't attack Iran. The suggestion seems to be that whereas we were under the impression that, albeit indirect talks were happening between Iran and the US, that this gives the feeling that actually the US isn't really that engaged with it, and it seems to be more geared towards the Gulf nations or a Gulf nation or whatever mechanism. Can you just talk us through what your assessment is of who is talking to who and about what at the moment?
3: Yes, well, the Gulf states are obviously all talking to each other and talking to Iran and the US in trying to de-escalate this war, because obviously, the war, from a strategic perspective, is going nowhere, and it's costly. And now there are signs of horizontal escalation, bringing in the Houthis, more escalation from the Iraqis towards the Saudis and vice versa, and also attacks on Egyptian ports, showing signs of disruption at the canal there. So I think from the Gulf states' perspective, this is a complete loss for their economy. So the incentive for them is to try to find a solution. And as you've seen, the Saudis have spoken to the Trump administration and has echoed that they want de-escalation. And actually, from a grand perspective, looking at this war, it just seems very costly and no returns. And what happened?

0: end is whatever U.S. actions are, it just seems like the guns are pointed towards the Gulf states. Therefore, in the long term, from the perspective of the Gulf states, they are trying to engage at every level possible to try to convince both parties to go to the table. I think the U.S. is more convinced. I find the Iranians appearing a bit more hesitant.
1: Mustafa, Daniel was just describing there the kind of horizontal, as she put it, spread of the conflict across, certainly across the region. Do you think that that is a policy that Iran is going to continue in the event that it appears to have been, it appears to have encouraged at least Donald Trump and the U.S. to not carry out the attacks that it had originally intended to? Are we likely to see a continuation of this horizontal strategy from Iran?
2: Well, as I said before, I do believe that this recurrent pattern will continue for a few more times before there is going to be a full-fledged war. But at the end of the day, I see a very bad war, even worse than before, a full-fledged war. For the time being, Donald Trump is not prepared. He intended to go for an operation against Iran, such a war, alongside Israelis and others, but he was preempted. A couple of weeks ago, Iran actually bombed Bahrain's AI facility that worked for the U.S. military, and it delayed, you know, the operation since it helps them with decision making and different presenting them with different scenarios. And also, last week in Jordan, it happened again, and the United States attack on Iran was preempted. But this is going to take time for the United States to get prepared. As a matter of fact, they have brought so much equipment to the region, so many tankers to Israel, I mean, plane tankers. There are reports indicating that some terrorist groups are positioning on the western side of the border in northeast Iraq, in Kurdistan province. And there are also other reports all indicating that the U.S. Needs some time. My guess could be 1 or 2 months, probably, but I believe that we are going to have a bad war in autumn, in fall, considering that Iran is not going to budge. You know, Iran has changed its strategy for the past couple of weeks, as you could see, that the resistance front is operating very actively. They have shut down Bab al-Mandeb, and also after the Saudi aggression against Yemen, the Yemenis went for bombing Aramco facility, Yanbu pipeline, as well as Baghir oil facility, meaning that everything is prepared for the devastation of energy zones in the region. That's the overall strategy of the resistant front. But the different parts of this resistant front, they are all operating under an integrated, you know, strategy, but with independence in their operations. As a matter of fact, what I'm telling you is that even if there will be some kind of ceasefire between Iran and the United States in the Persian Gulf, the war could ravage between Yemen and Saudi Arabia, as Saudis are showing no reluctance in bringing about establishing a coalition against Yemen, and the war could ravage in there. So for the time being, I can see limited wars here and there, but at the end of the day, I can see full-fledged war maybe in about a few months.
1: Mustafa, I want to go to Daniel and pick up on that point. Daniel, what's your assessment, Mustafa, saying there that there may be localized conflicts going on at the moment, but at the end of the day, there's going to be a full-fledged war. What's your assessment? Do you think that the Gulf nations are thinking the same way?
0: I think they're prepared for the worst, and they're hoping that diplomacy will prevail. This war is going to be very costly for the Gulf states if it escalated at a higher degree. But also, what's really dangerous for the Gulf state is having this awkward period where there's no peace, no war, and it's causing instability without really flipping the equation at the negotiation table. So I think also something needs to change from that end. The

0: the Gulf states obviously have a lot of concern because they are surrounded by Iranian proxies and militias and allies of Iran, as he has named the resistance front, that has been encroaching on the Gulf states surrounding them for years. So Iran has been preparing for quite a while for this asymmetric warfare, and they do have a high degree of escalation dominance when it comes to that. It's not because the Gulf states can't respond or the U.S. cannot hit Iran or whatnot. It's because the Gulf states have a lot more to lose, economically speaking, if this war continues.
1: Daniel Thaver is Executive Director of Gulf International Forum. Mustafa Korsesem is Professor at the University of Applied Science and Technology in Tehran. We appreciate it. Thank you very much indeed for being with us. There's been a record rise in Israeli killings across the Gaza Strip. That's according to the health ministry there. It says 152 Palestinians were killed in July. That's more than any other month so far this year. The most recent Israeli strike happened in Deir al-Bala, where two people were killed, several others were injured. Israel targeted a vehicle in a heavily congested area with civilians. Mota Khalout sent us this update from the scene.
2: The Israeli military struck a civilian car on Salah al-Din Road, which is a very busy road here in central Gaza, killed a number of Palestinians and injured many. At the moment, Palestinians and civil defense forces trying to pull out the human flesh from the car, as the people who were inside the car has been cut into pieces as a result of the attack. At the moment, civilians are trying to give a hand for the civil defense forces. And on the other side here, we can clearly see the pool of blood as a result of the attack. So what is really important to highlight here, that all of these attacks, and this attack is taking place while there is a growing talk about a ceasefire and about stopping the hostilities and stopping the violations of the current ceasefire. Civil defense forces now trying to pull out the crushed car from the road, as this road is mainly used to transport the humanitarian aid for Palestinians in central Gaza and southern Gaza. Locals here are saying when and why we are being targeted all the time while there is talks about ceasefire. Mu'adh al-Kahlout, Al Jazeera, from central Gaza, Palestine.
1: 14 people were killed in overnight attacks in Gaza City and Deir al-Bala. Israeli strikes have continued despite the unveiling of a U.S. roadmap to implement the second phase of the Gaza peace deal, which includes disarming Hamas and the withdrawal of Israeli troops from the Strip.
3: We were having a party and we were happy in the camp when suddenly a strike took place. We went to the targeted location and found children cut into pieces. Only God knows them. Donald Trump says there's a ceasefire and that he wants to enforce a ceasefire. We haven't had a ceasefire. There isn't one. Every day we have martyrs. Every day we have strikes. Young children are walking in the streets and they die. What is their fault?
1: Airstrikes have targeted residential areas and hospitals across Gaza, as Umm Kulthum Sharif explains.
4: This is the aftermath of an Israeli strike in Gaza. An escalation in recent days comes despite President Trump's announcement of an agreement for the complete disarmament of Hamas and the withdrawal of Israeli troops from the Strip. He insisted Israel was very happy with the deal. But Israeli Prime Minister Benjamin Netanyahu has not commented on it. And his far-right National Security Minister Ethamar Ben-Gvir has dismissed the deal, saying it is unacceptable. Now, the disarmament of Hamas is part of Trump's 20-point ceasefire plan for Gaza that was unveiled in September last year. It includes a board of peace to oversee its implementation that includes the disarmament of Hamas, the withdrawal of Israeli troops, a technocratic Palestinian government, an international security force, and the reconstruction of Gaza. But on the ground, it's a different story. Hamas says it will disarm only after the Israeli military ends its operation and its security forces withdraw in line with last year's agreement. Now, an Israeli official says there's no withdrawal before Hamas disarms. While guarantors of the deal are optimistic, Palestinians in Gaza

0: see a president that doesn't really want to see him. He needs to pay. The only payment, the only coin he can use is allowing the peace board to enter Gaza. So he says, yes, Israel is allowing the peace board to enter Gaza. From there on, Trump makes this into some kind of a historic achievement, and I trust his good intentions here, but it's not untethered from reality. Israel then is presented with a situation where the U.S. president says there is an agreement, but there isn't really an agreement. And so I am extraordinarily skeptical that this is going to work out, Anna. The agreement does not specify what comes first, Israeli withdrawal or Hamas disarmament. That's a big deal. And that helps Netanyahu to say, well, I gave it my best. I gave my assurances to the president, but Hamas refused to disarm. At the same time, if you look at the agreement itself, it puts the onus of proof on Israel. Israel needs to withdraw to the original so-called yellow line, which it is far away from where it is today. Israel now effectively controls anywhere between 60 and 70% of the Gaza Strip. Israel is supposed to allow humanitarian aid to enter Gaza unimpeded, and Israel is supposed to stop attacks. What we've seen in the last 48 hours is anything but those three issues.
1: Well, a Ukrainian drone strike killed two people deep in Russian territory. The attack hit the southwestern region of Saratov. It's about 750 kilometers from the border with Ukraine. 635 Ukrainian drones were intercepted overnight, according to the Defense Ministry. Ukrainian attacks on Russian supply lines are beginning to take their toll on people in Russia. Among its latest targets was another logistics center of the largest online retailer in the country. A drone attack set fire to a Wildberries warehouse in Novosemikino in northeastern Russia. So no casualties have been reported. Since July 18th, Ukrainian drones have targeted at least 10 different Wildberries warehouses or logistics sites across Russia and Crimea. Kyiv accuses the company of supporting Moscow's war effort in Ukraine. Well, Russia's Wildberries, it's kind of similar to the global retailer Amazon. It mostly sells clothing and shoes and cosmetics and electronics. Ukrainian attacks have affected at least 10% of its storage capacity since July the 18th. The CEO has said, quote, "The attacks against us are attacks against hundreds of millions of people in 10 countries at once." Russian consumers are also facing the consequences, with thousands of orders being delayed or cancelled. Analysts estimate between 500,000 and 800,000 small businesses rely on Wildberries to deliver their products. Well, there are also electricity shortages in Crimea, which Russia annexed from Ukraine in 2014. In towns like Masandra, people have had to queue for hot meals because they've got no power in their kitchens. Residents have faced limited fuel supplies for much of the summer because of Ukrainian attacks on power plants and other infrastructure.
2: No, to be honest, we don't have electricity. I live on the 10th floor and there is no power there. Our house is only equipped with an electric oven. It has no gas.
3: We're preparing hot meals for people, as not everyone has the means to cook hot food on electric hobs. We help around 200 people each day.
4: We've had no electricity for 10 days. They turned it back on today at 4 o'clock in the afternoon, but we don't know if it will last.
1: Ariel Cohen is a senior fellow at the Atlantic Council's Eurasia Center. He's joining us from Tel Aviv. Thank you very much indeed for being with us. I want to ask you about Ukraine's strategy here, because we can understand in any war, things like infrastructure like bridges and roads being hit, for example, power plants as well, but now they're hitting retailers. What is the strategy, do you think?
5: Leadership, military leadership, political leadership wants to send a signal to the Russian population. You cannot enjoy regular life while civilian Ukrainian population is being frozen in winter, killed, their infrastructure is being destroyed, their energy, power generation is being destroyed. And this is a message to the Russian people who supported until now the Russian aggression against Ukraine, somewhere at the rate of two-thirds of the population, about 66%. Give or take, it's very difficult, of course, to measure public

0: opinion in an authoritarian state like Putin's Russia. But there are three-pronged attack. One is economic and strategic on the oil infrastructure, and especially ports. Russian ports that allow Russia to export grain, petroleum products, etc., from the hinterland, from the Volga region, where the refineries are being hit, via the Volga and then the Volga-Don Canal into the Sea of Azov that is connected to the Black Sea and then to the global markets. That is being hit repeatedly by drones and missiles. At the same time, the civilian population is suffering because of wild berries. The Russian AliExpress or Russian Temu or Amazon is being hit. And finally, the top Russian leaders, like we saw General Chaiko, the commander of the Russian aerospace forces, was targeted at his birthday yesterday, August 1st, in the middle of Moscow. So the three-pronged strategy may be working, and we also know that the Russian offensive in the Donbas, in eastern Ukraine, is pretty much grinding to the halt. There's the highest number of killed and wounded per square kilometer obtained, and Russia is spending now more missiles and shells every day, more than it produces. So there's a gap there developing in terms of manpower and in terms of ammunition and materiel. So I think the Russians are facing a situation in which they either need to escalate, which they might, or they need to go to a negotiated settlement.
1: The way you're describing Ukraine's strategy seems to be essentially a war of attrition. It's not just the fact that they're hitting all these targets, it's that they seem to be hitting them all the time. Is that a surprise, given the fact that Russia's population, I think, is about three times the size of Ukraine? You would have thought that that kind of campaign is would favour a country like Russia, but it seems the opposite is true.
0: Yes, the Ukrainians demonstrated innovation and boldness in developing a massive drone force. The numbers I'm seeing are anywhere between 3, 5, 7, some say by next year, 10 million drones a year produced in Ukraine. The range of these drones are growing. We're hearing that Patriot missiles will be co-produced by Ukraine, Germany, possibly Poland. So the European support helps. The Ukrainian engineering and innovation is without parallel. And this is really a David versus Goliath, because you mentioned the Russian population being three times bigger. I would say the Russian GDP before the war started, I checked the numbers, Russian GDP was 10 times bigger than Ukraine. And here we are at a dead end for the Russian military.
1: Let me ask you about the reactions, because you did refer to it, of course, that the fact that it's hitting the Russian population, particularly because of retailers as well as the infrastructure. Is there any indication from your assessment, the research that you've done, that this is getting to a point in or inside Russia, either with the population and or with the oligarchy themselves, that they're approaching a point where they're going to say, right, enough is enough, that we can't do this anymore, the strategy has to change?
0: Well, some of them do. There was this interesting article by a leading Russian oligarch with Ukrainian roots, I have to say, Andrei Melnichenko, in The Economist. They gave it a lot of play. It was an attempt to say Russia is a great power, but I would say that a lot of people, from what I know, from what I hear from people inside Russia, everybody's very afraid. You can get 10, 12, 15 years of severe prison sentence for something as little as a small donation for Ukrainian wounded or Ukrainian children, for criticizing the Russian policy on the internet. So some analysts in Russia compare the severity of internal repression to that of Stalin, not even Brezhnev or Khrushchev in the Soviet times. But having said that, the face, the choice Putin is facing this very moment, this fall, is whether to escalate, mobilize 500,000 people and throw them into this meat grinder, or go to a serious negotiations that President Trump is advocating now for years. We also saw on the 28th of July, President Zelensky met President Trump, and the dynamic, the emotions were much more positive than their first meeting in the White House. You probably remember when Trump and J.D. Vance really gave President Zelensky a very hard time. So Trump recognizes Ukrainian success. He recognized that the U.S. is selling weapons to Ukraine now with the European funding, and the dynamic of this war probably is going to humble Russia quite a lot.
1: Okay, well, we appreciate you giving us that breakdown. Ariel Cohen, Atlantic Council's Eurasia Center Senior Fellow. Thank you very much indeed, sir. Still ahead on Al Jazeera, wildfire spread in Europe. Now Greece is battling ferocious flames. We're going to look at why this summer has been particularly disruptive. And we report from Pakistan Minister Kashmir, where another round of voting has begun in an election marred by unrest and violence.
2: Fifteen years ago, the Philippines launched one of the world's most ambitious regreening projects.
3: Because it's a lot of money. With that kind of money, we should have doubled our forests.
2: By paying locals to plant and tend millions of trees, they plan to restore forests, cultivate barren land, combat climate change, and reduce poverty. But 101 East reveals how the program has failed to meet most targets.
4: The thing about satellite images is that they don't lie.
2: Failing the Philippines' forests on Al Jazeera.
5: Every year, children prepare to return to school, but some of them are still waiting for a school bag that carries their dreams. Since 2017, Hands for Charity has been supporting children in their education. Across 15 countries, we provide them with essential school supplies. Going back to school is not just the beginning of a new academic year, but a path toward a brighter future. Donate now to the School Bag Project

0: You're watching Al Jazeera. A reminder of our top stories this hour. Donald Trump has called off a planned attack on Iran, subject to a quick deal that ends the war and reopens the Strait of Hormuz. The announcement came a day after Trump threatened to strike Tehran very hard. The U.S. president says he was asked by Iran and other Middle East countries to cancel the strikes. Been a record rise in Israeli killings across the Gaza Strip. That's according to the health ministry there. It says 152 Palestinians were killed in July. That's more than any other month so far this year. In the past 24 hours, 18 Palestinians have been killed by Israeli strikes in Gaza City and Deir al-Bala. And Ukrainian attacks on Russian supply lines are beginning to take their toll on people in Russia. Among its latest targets was another logistics center on the largest online retailer in the country. The drone attack set fire to a Wildberries warehouse in Novosemkino in northeast Russia. Russia is the world's largest exporter of wheat. Now, much of it goes through the Black Sea, supplying countries in Africa and the Middle East. But the Russian grain industry says Ukrainian attacks on ships and ports could shut down exports and cause a hunger crisis. Al Jazeera's Yulia Shapovalova reports from Moscow's financial district.
1: Ukraine's military has stepped up its drone attacks against Russia's so-called shadow fleet in recent weeks, as well as its tankers and dry cargo ships in the Black Sea and the Sea of Azov. Since then, Russia's major maritime trade routes have been experiencing significant disruptions. Navigation and transit through the Kerch Strait and Azov-Don Canal have been halted. Ukraine's drone attacks targeting regional vessels have choked off a corridor that historically accounted for up to 25% of Russia's grain exports. Major deep water hubs of Novorossiysk and Taman on the Black Sea have restricted incoming truck deliveries because of heightened shipping and security risks. By mid-July, Ukrainian drones had hit 173 vessels, and the attacks are continuing. This has resulted in a major disruption to the global grain trade since the war began. Analysts forecast that Russia's July export drop could cost the country billions of dollars in losses.
2: The combination of disrupted trade and lower domestic harvest has significantly affected global wheat supplies. In a period from 2025 to 2026, Russia exported more than 61 million tons of grain, led by 46 million tons of wheat. Analysts expect wheat export to drop sharply to 39.6 million tons in the next one-year period. In July, Russia's wheat shipments fell to an estimated 1.5 to 2 million tons, marking a roughly 30% year-on-year drop and the weakest July export figures since 2017.
1: The export slowdown has pushed international wheat prices to multi-year highs, and that's raising a lot of concern about global food supplies. Yulia Shapovalova, Al Jazeera, Moscow.
0: Well, Ukraine is also a major supplier of grain. Its largest farming union is warning that Russian attacks on the port of Odessa are restricting exports and they could affect global food supplies. Audrey McAlpine traveled to one farm that's trying to find solutions.
3: If this grain doesn't make it out of Ukraine soon, it could cause big problems. Harvest is one of the country's biggest exporters, and they are running out of storage.
4: So this storage is full. 850 tons, you can fit maybe another 20 tons in it, but otherwise this is at capacity.
3: In July, international shipping companies stopped sending vessels into Ukraine's Black Sea ports after repeated Russian attacks. With no ships coming in, there's little grain going out.
4: For Ukraine's farmers, the bottleneck lies in how to move grain that's already been produced to international markets. Over 90% of Ukraine's agricultural exports moves through Black Sea ports in the Odessa region. But after weeks of Russian attacks, monthly shipping capacity fell dramatically. Nearly 20% of the world's grain moves through the Black Sea from Ukraine, Russia, and Romania. But with that shipping route essentially closed, less grain can reach global markets. Alternative transport is expensive and drives up the shipping cost, and so with it, the price of grain globally.
5: From price perspective, there will be competition for the grain, like now you've got a competition for oil.
3: The company's CEO says the consequences will be felt in stages, first by Ukraine's farmers, then by consumers around the world.
6: So the price will be much higher.
5: Definitely. For Ukrainian farmers, consequences will be this year, but for the whole world, it's they will feel as an inflation for prices for food in 2028.
3: Until ports open again, they've come up with this temporary solution.
4: So all of this you've constructed just in the last few weeks to combat what's going on with the exports.
3: Facility manager Nikolai Mesechko says these giant plastic storage tubes were installed after ships stopped coming to Odessa's ports. Each holds about 250 tons of wheat and can preserve it for up to 6 months.
4: Even though there are still big questions about how they'll export everything, farmers here are still preparing the fields for next year's harvest. Audrey McAlpine, Al Jazeera, Kyiv.
0: Moroccan families are mourning relatives who died trying to reach the Spanish territory of Ceuta. At least 86 people drowned while attempting to cross the border. Groups of migrants continue to make their way back home to Morocco. Close to 60,000 migrants reached Ceuta. The Moroccan government has provided buses to take returning migrants back to their hometowns. Many say they risk the journey in search of a better future. Well, one of the main drivers for young Moroccans looking to migrate is unemployment. One in three young people don't have a job and they're not in education or training. That's nearly 2.9 million Moroccans. Morocco has a population of nearly 39 million people. More than half of them are under 35. Last year, Morocco stopped more than 73,000 people trying to get to Europe through the Spanish territories of Ceuta and Melilla. 14,000 migrants were rescued at sea, but Morocco remains a critical transit route for migrants trying to reach Europe. The European Union is set to hold an emergency meeting on Tuesday to discuss the surge in migrants entering Ceuta. Italy has already suspended its Schengen open border policy with Spain, but Spanish authorities say most of the migrants who crossed into the territory have already returned to neighbouring Morocco. Jonah Hull reports from Ceuta.
7: What began like this on Thursday, thousands of people swimming to breach the sea border between Morocco and Spain's African territory of Ceuta, has turned to relative calm. Amid the detritus of flippers and rubber floating aids, there's a brand new sea barrier intended to prevent this sort of incursion from happening again. As quickly as they came, it seemed, most have now left, crossing the border back into Morocco on foot, ushered on by Spanish troops.
8: Why did so many people come?
9: Because here is future, here is humanity, here is all thing you need.
7: They found no sanctuary or opportunity here, just heat, thirst and a hostile reception. Many indicated they would simply try again. Despite which, the Spanish government says the border is now back under control.
10: Attempts to reach Europe are nothing new here in Ceuta. It's the size that's different. Mostly young men in their tens of thousands, drawn this time, says the Spanish government, by gangs and people smugglers taking advantage of a Supreme Court decision offering protection to those arriving by sea. But critics of the socialist government point to its own recent decision to legalize 500,000 undocumented migrants and add them to the workforce.
7: And for parties on the right in Spain and across Europe, these scenes have been seized upon as a political opportunity.
11: This is the biggest crisis that Ceuta has ever faced. There are 60,000 people that have invaded a Spanish and European territory, and this government that says it has restored normality is the same government that couldn't prevent the invasion.
7: This woman, a joint Dutch-Moroccan citizen, said it was all a game.
10: Do you think they were told to come?
12: Yes.
10: By whom?
12: Yes.
10: By whom?
12: I don't know. I don't know, but I saw it on Instagram. Everybody told them, come to Spain, you will have work, you will have a good future. It's a political game.
7: Specialist divers are finding more victims, the death toll rising to several dozen. either by drowning or in Thursday's crush to get ashore. This game, if it is one, has real and tragic consequences. Jonah Hull, Al Jazeera, Ceuta, Spain.
0: Well, Hungary is facing a difficult 5 days with a heat wave that's going to coincide with the complete shutdown of the Paks nuclear power plant. It generates a third of the country's electricity. The Soviet-era facility south of Budapest relies on water pumped from the Danube River to cool its nuclear reactors. But successive heat waves, as well as a lack of rain, have dropped the level of the river to a record low. It's the first shutdown in the plant's nearly 50-year history.
13: We are facing the most critical 5 days ahead. Tomorrow, the Paks power plant will not be generating electricity, while the hottest days are ahead. The power grid, our public services and ourselves will all come under enormous strain.
0: Nearly 500 firefighters are battling some of Europe's most dangerous wildfires. Blazes are burning in Spain, France and now Greece. Whoa. This is the moment when two firefighting helicopters collided just west of Athens. A search and rescue operation is underway for the crew. Officials say at least 150 homes have been damaged. 60 fires have broken out in the past 24 hours. Emergency crews say strong winds are hampering efforts to douse the flames from the air. The French Prime Minister says devastating wildfires in his country are now under control. The massive blaze, which broke out more than a week ago near Bordeaux, was the largest the country has seen since 1949. It destroyed 240 homes and it scorched more than 42,000 hectares of land. Al Jazeera's Laura Khan takes a look at why wildfires are becoming more destructive and frequent.
14: Wildfires are raging across the world, and scientists say they're becoming larger, more intense, and lasting for longer. Now, satellite data analysed by NASA shows

0: extreme wildfire activity has more than doubled over the past 20 years. Now, wildfires are a natural phenomenon. They can help some forests, grasslands and wildlife regenerate. Now, scientists say weather, forest health and management all influence how fires behave, but climate change is making some of them more disruptive and harder to put out. Now, these are just some of the biggest wildfires that have overwhelmed firefighters in recent years. But the danger doesn't stop at those flames. Wildfire smoke carries fine particulates called PM2.5. These are about 30 times thinner than human hair, meaning they can penetrate into the lungs and bloodstream. They also produce other harmful pollutants, including carbon dioxide, carbon monoxide, methane and soot. And smoke travels. During the summer's wildfires in Canada, smoke travelled around 3,000 kilometres to New York City, and North American cities were being ranked among the worst in the world for air quality. They also burnt out two Indigenous First Nations communities. Scientists suggest carbon release from annual forest fires may amount to around a fifth of fossil fuel carbon emissions. Now, higher temperatures that make fires harder to fight also let them spread further. And more communities are ending up in their path, disrupting farming, transport, water supplies and power services. And while climate change is fueling the flames, wildfires are making it worse in a cycle that's heating up the globe.
1: Heavy rains have caused widespread disruption across India's southern Kerala state. Floodwaters inundated houses and farmlands, forcing people to look for safer areas. Temples and shops remain shut after overnight downpours. The second phase of regional elections has begun in Pakistan-administered Kashmir. Voting's been overshadowed by weeks of demonstrations, with protesters demanding lower costs and electoral reform. A civil society group says more than 30 people were killed in a confrontation with security forces ahead of the second round. Kamal Haider has more from Muzaffarabad in Pakistan-administered Kashmir.
2: Shops and markets are completely closed for the last 3 days as the protest has now spread to Muzaffarabad. The turnout at the polling stations is low. People are now admitting that most of the people are not casting their vote, because they want to show their solidarity with the people of Rawalpindi who have been under siege, and many, of course, have been killed. Internet services throughout the valley are also disrupted. People are not able to use their internet. They're not able to reach out to their loved ones. And the area, of course, is at a standstill, as you can see. We have been to the polling station. People there tell us that the turnout is extremely low. In the past elections, the polling stations were brimming with people.
3: There is a protest here. PTI has boycotted the election. Their supporters are not coming out. The women too. They say they do not want to vote. People are fed up with the system.
2: Now the authorities will tell you that this is a fair and free election. People here are complaining that these elections are not going to have the desired result.
4: While we understand voting is very important for the democratic process, but in the existing circumstances, I think it's a dishonesty to vote.
5: The people of Muzaffarabad have boycotted the election. There is a complete shutdown strike. So how are people going to come out to vote?
2: The Pakistani authorities, on the other hand, will be saying that this is a successful election, that people have turned out in large numbers. Already in the first phase, there are serious accusations of vote rigging, and that, of course, has cast a shadow on the credibility of these elections. Kamal Haider, Al Jazeera, Muzaffarabad.
1: Hundreds of troops and elite commandos have contained riots at an overcrowded prison in Sri Lanka. Police say at least one person was killed, six others were wounded, after inmates destroyed multiple buildings inside Makhara prison near Colombo. The complex houses more than 4,000 prisoners, which is about four times the number it's designed to accommodate. Still ahead in Al Jazeera, climate scientists call it the country most vulnerable to climate change. We meet the Central American community facing lost harvests and an uncertain future. And Lionel Messi has been back in action for the first time since the World Cup final. We're going to find out if the Argentinian could inspire a win for Inter Miami.

0: discussing the defining issues of our times.
1: The reason that we are able to see so much progress with machine learning is because it is predicated on the exploitation of labor somewhere else.
0: Exploring the implications for the global south as the artificial intelligence revolution accelerates.
1: So where the benefits lie and where the harms lie is very, very far apart. We are betting our entire future on a technology that is fundamentally very unsustainable.
0: Studio B, the AI series on Al Jazeera.
2: Hard-hitting interviews.
3: I mean, is it easy on the campaign trail to promise, but the reality is that much harder to deliver?
4: It is difficult, but nothing that is worth celebrating should be easy.
2: Facing realities.
5: Where do the negotiations currently stand?
6: We do not accept a ceasefire. We are seeking an end to the war.
2: Thought-provoking answers.
7: What is it that you think that the Trump administration really wants?
8: It has to be asked to the U.S. government what they want.
2: Hear their story on Talk to Al Jazeera.

0: Police in Peru say at least 13 people have been killed in a plane crash. Authorities say the aircraft went down shortly after taking off from the southern city of Ica. It was carrying 11 foreign tourists and 2 crew members for a sightseeing flight over the Nazca Lines. It's a UNESCO World Heritage Site. Peru's transport ministry says the crew reported an emergency before the crash. The World Health Organization says the Ebola outbreak in Democratic Republic of Congo is the country's largest ever recorded. At least 1,621 people have died, and more than 3,500 cases have been confirmed across 5 provinces in DRC. The WHO says the outbreak is intensifying at an exceptional pace. Efforts to contain it are hampered by conflict in the region and a mistrust of healthcare measures. In the US, a fast-moving wildfire has forced thousands of people from their homes in eastern Washington state. Authorities urge people in the city of Spokane to leave as they declared a state of emergency. State officials say it's one of the worst wildfire seasons on record. More than 800 square kilometers have been burned. Scientists say Honduras is one of the countries most vulnerable to climate change. In its remote eastern region of La Mosquitia, erratic rainfall is destroying crops that indigenous and Afro-Honduran communities depend on for their survival. Alessandro Rampietti has more from the village of Ataya.
1: At first glance, this cornfield seemed to have survived the recent floods that swept through the eastern coast of Honduras. But beneath the soil, Alba Batiste tells us the roots are rotting. She's harvesting whatever she can recover, even though the corn hasn't fully ripened.
2: It's a loss, a complete loss. We won't get a harvest, and we won't even have seeds for the next planting. Now we'll have to find new seeds because these are no longer usable.
1: The 42-year-old single mother of 5 lives in La Mosquitia region, one of the poorest parts of the country. Like many indigenous and Afro-Honduran families here, she depends almost entirely on what she grows to feed her family.
2: We eat what we grow. Sometimes we can sell a little to earn some money, but mostly we grow plantains, corn, and cassava.
1: Scientists say Honduras is one of the countries most vulnerable to the effects of climate change. In recent years, more frequent and stronger storms have brought devastating floods and displacement. And in rural areas, deforestation is making matters worse by reducing the forest's ability to absorb heavy rainfall.
3: In most places, a lost harvest can mean less income. Here it can determine whether a family has enough to eat. In Las Mosquitas, most communities rely on what they grow for their survival, but repeated floodings are making that harder.
1: For generations, farmers here knew when to plant and harvest, but locals say those seasons have become unreliable.
4: We are now focused on adapting to climate change. We grew up knowing the planting season began in May and June, and we would harvest before the October rains. Today, we can't rely on that anymore. We don't want our people to leave. We are deeply rooted here. We want to keep our culture alive.
1: Alba says that for now, her only option is to plant again, if she can buy or receive new seeds. But with every lost harvest, the future of communities like this one become uncertain. Alessandro Rampietti, Al Jazeera, Bataya, Honduras.
0: One of football's highest profile coaches has taken charge of a Real Madrid game for the first time in 13 years. José Mourinho's second spell at the Spanish club began with a 2-2 draw against Italian side Fiorentina in a pre-season match in Austria. Mourinho has been tasked with reviving Real's fortunes.
5: Madrid de dos caras. Madrid de tres caras.
6: This Madrid team had 2, maybe 3 faces. The fresh face played very well. It was a first half of tremendous quality. The second face looked tired. And the third face was super tired. But I like that face. That team worked out how to play together and how to control the game.
0: Well, the Portuguese coach has won 26 major trophies during a career in charge of teams including Porto, Chelsea, Inter Milan and Manchester United. He's one of an elite group of coaches to have won the European Champions League with 2 different sides. But at 63, his move back to Real has surprised many. He's not won a league title anywhere for more than a decade. Spanish-based football writer Basil Mehdari told us about the significance of Mourinho's return to the country.
7: I think a lot of people are attracted by the star power of the Premier League, and then they sort of forget the fact of how dominant Spanish teams have been at national team level, also at club level, in women's football, in youth football. The fact that Jose Mourinho is back in La Liga brings a certain star quality. I think if you kind of look at the past couple editions of El Clásico, they lacked a little bit of bite. You know, the El Clásico was at its fiercest rivalry-wise, and I think you could argue probably at its highest quality-wise when Jose Mourinho was at the touchline. And it was very obvious last season that whatever Real Madrid was doing over the past couple of seasons didn't work. Real Madrid needed a rebuild, and it needed a strong character, and it needed a guy that had a track record of success at Real Madrid. Let's not forget that when Jose Mourinho arrived in the Spanish capital the first time around, Real Madrid had not won a knockout game in the Champions League for something like 5 years, and experienced the trophy drought in comparison to their Catalan rivals. So I expect fireworks, and I do expect success, although, you know, Jose Mourinho has taken the long and winding road in club management. I do expect him to be successful.
0: Lionel Messi has played in his first match since the World Cup final. Messi was back in action for Inter Miami 2 weeks after Argentina's loss to Spain in New Jersey. Didn't manage to score in this Major League Soccer game against Columbus Crew, which finished in a 2-2 draw. 39-year-old Messi is yet to decide if he's going to carry on playing for Argentina. I'm going to be back in a couple of minutes with more on all these stories. I'm Rob Matheson. Stay with us on Al Jazeera.
8: The risk of diseases passing from animals to humans is greater than ever before.
9: We do not know all the different parasites and viruses and bacteria that the lemurs may have.
8: In its final episode, Al Jazeera visits the disease hotspot Madagascar.
9: The authorities are not equipped enough to respond to an outbreak.
8: Flatten the Curve on Al Jazeera. The latest news.
10: Iranians are saying that if the Omanis reject this proposal, then the Strait of Hormuz is going to remain closed.
8: With detailed coverage.
11: There has been a relative shift in Israel's military campaign in Gaza as more airstrikes are now being concentrated on central Gaza.
8: From the heart of the story.
12: This is what the Israeli army has done across southern Lebanon. Airstrikes, artillery shelling. But the Israeli military also deliberately blew up homes.
13: Will the U.S. Democratic Party be forced to shift to the left? How is the United States reshaping Latin America? Is this the beginning of a new chapter in the Middle East? Join me, Steve Clemens, every week where I'm going to bring you the latest analysis, full apart fact from fiction.
8: Your weekly take on U.S. politics, the bottom line.
14: For thousands of Rohingya families, the struggle didn't end when they escaped the conflict in Myanmar. Heavy rain swept through the refugee camps in Cox's Bazar earlier this month.
15: For the Rohingya living here, every monsoon brings renewed hardship. Days of heavy rain have triggered floods and landslides, washing away shelters, leaving many families struggling to recover once again.
16: Our shelter was damaged by a landslide. We lost all our belongings and thought we were going to die.
14: Rights groups say overcrowding, poor infrastructure, and lack of safe land worsen the impact of extreme weather. The monsoon season isn't over, and many Rohingyas fear the worst is yet to come.

0: I'm Rob Matheson. This is Al Jazeera live from Doha. Coming up on the program, President Donald Trump holds off striking Iran, subject to a quick deal to end the war and reopen the Strait of Hormuz. More Israeli attacks on Gaza despite a US-backed agreement to disarm Hamas. July has been the deadliest month in the Strip this year. Also ahead, Ukraine targets Russia's largest online retailer again. Attacks on supply lines take their toll on people across Russia. And Moroccan families mourn relatives who died while trying to reach the Spanish territory of Ceuta. The perimeters of a deal have been agreed to. That's what US President Donald Trump has posted on social media after pausing strikes in Iran after he threatened to hit the country very hard. Trump has said that Iran and other Middle East countries told him to hold off any attacks because the foundations of a deal were being agreed upon, which includes the total reopening of the Strait of Hormuz and an end to Iran's nuclear threat. Trump says the pause in attacks is subject to a deal being made quickly. Saudi Arabia's Crown Prince has spoken by phone with Donald Trump about the need to prioritize dialogue and de-escalate the tension. And that's according to the Saudi state news agency. It says Mohammed bin Salman stressed the need for diplomatic solutions to preserve security and stability in the region. Tokat Asidi has more from the Iranian capital, Tehran.
1: Following the recent statements by the US President Donald Trump, Iranian acting defense minister came out to respond on his X account to say that, quote-unquote, the enemy's recent statements, although made within a framework of psychological operation, are viewed by us as genuine threats. He continued to say that we will neither be caught off guard nor remain passive. This is the statement that we have, but we know that in a larger context, Iran is habituated to dancing with the same old tune as they are receiving this oscillating rhetoric from the US president about potentiality for another round of confrontation on the one hand, and the statements about these talks going well and a potential deal within reach. In that regard, we know that Iranian side at the same time is responding with the same two-sided message, saying that the road for diplomacy is open on the one hand, and then there is this full preparation for another round of confrontation even beyond the borders of region. And obviously, when it comes to the public mood, the same dilemma before which the country stands is just putting a lot of impact on the ordinary lives of people, as it's creating a sort of frustration and uncertainty for ordinary citizens living in the country. But still, we know that still we see this sentiment of actually resilience and defiance among a particular proportion of the Iranian society. And of course, when it comes to diplomacy, there is less hope, seeing the very fact that Iranians faced campaigns of unprecedented airstrikes while the country was engaged in the middle of negotiations with the United States. And last but not the least, this is the economic impact of the war and post-war period as a result of this vicious circle of war, peace, and then potential rounds of confrontation on the horizon. And that is obviously putting impact on the pockets of ordinary citizens. At this point, uncertainty still remains the name of the game, and Iranians are following to see how future could unfurl in that regard. Toida Sadi, Al Jazeera, Tehran.
0: Going to bring in our guest now. Mustafa Khoshesham is a professor at the University of Applied Science and Technology. He's joining us from Tehran. And joining us from Washington, D.C. is Dania Thafer. She's the executive director at Gulf International Forum. It's a Washington, D.C.-based think tank. Thank you so much, both of you, for being with us on Al Jazeera. Mustafa, I'm going to start with you. This, as we know, is not the first time that Donald Trump has pulled back from attacks, claiming that a deal could be in the offing, only for nothing to happen. What is the mood in Iran? What are the chances, do you think, that some deal might be on the table at the moment?
2: Hello, and thanks for having me. Well, on the contrary, as a matter of fact, Iranians now have been convinced that whenever they stand firm and strong against Donald Trump, he budges, he retreats, and And that's why Iranians now more even believe that they go for tougher stance against the United States. The maximum flexibility was shown a few months ago when Iran joined the talks in Islamabad, and the result was an MOU which was never put into practice by the United States, convincing Iranians that after so many years and so many accords between Iran and the United States since 2001, the U.S. doesn't believe in any kind of negotiations or treaty. They do not mean to move along a conflict resolution approach, but they just mean to contain Iran and weaken Iran, even under Obama, and especially under Donald Trump. We were at talks when we were bombed twice, and we had a deal, or an MOU at least, and Donald Trump went for bombing southern Iran again. And now, after all those bluffs that he's going to devastate Iranian infrastructures, going for, you know, such a war, such a big war, and now after Iran shut down the Strait of Hormuz, the resistance front shut down Bab al-Mandeb and started, you know, the war with Saudi Arabia, and it started, and its oil infrastructures were devastated. So Donald Trump retreated. Of course, there is also another reason. Iran also took two, at least, preemptive measures to delay the U.S. attack, and also it shows that the Iranian strategy has changed in the past couple of weeks, meaning that Iranians now are more convinced that an offensive strategy works much better. And since Donald Trump is in office, and he has shown in Venezuela, in Zelensky's Ukraine's case, and many other cases, he would never abide by the rules of the game. You could take a look at what he did to the war, to the tariff accords with even allies, European allies.
0: Mustafa, I'm going to interrupt you there. Please forgive me. I'm kind of conscious of the time we've got, but I do want to bring in Dania here just to come up on a point that you have just raised. Iran, according to Mustafa, seems to have decided that the only way to move forward in this, or to get leverage in this, is to take an offensive standpoint. That runs contrary, of course, to what, like, Gulf nations would want to see. They're the ones that have been most hit in the last several months. Donald Trump says that, or gives the impression at least, that it is Gulf nations who are negotiating with Iran. What's your assessment? Who is talking to who in all of this?
3: Yes, Rob, thank you for having me. So there are indirect talks happening between different stakeholders behind the scene. The Iranians are playing an important role when it comes to the Strait of Hormuz. Obviously, the Qataris are in contact with all parties, but the Saudis now have been more involved as the stakes became higher for Saudi Arabia in terms of the attacks on Saudi from the Houthis and from the Iraqis as well, and also the attacks close to the Suez Canal in Egypt. So that's trying to lock in Saudi Arabia from, one, being able to receive supply chains, and, two, selling hydrocarbons. And this is why the stakes are higher at this point, is because the Gulf states were trying to bypass Strait of Hormuz through Saudi Arabia and through the Yanbu port. And so this is why this escalation is specifically more difficult for the Gulf states and challenging. Of course, the Gulf states, what they see is that there's no strategic outcome of escalation, not for the Gulf states and, frankly, not for the U.S., and so it's a very difficult quagmire, and the only direction the Gulf states see moving forward is a form of de-escalation. And this is why they have lobbied the Trump administration not to escalate, and also are pushing forward with diplomacy.
0: Dania Thaver is Executive Director at Gulf International Forum. Mustafa Khoshesham is Professor at the University of Applied Science and Technology. He was talking to us from Tehran. Thank you very much indeed, both of you. There's been a record rise in Israeli killings across the Gaza Strip. That's according to the health ministry there. It says 152 Palestinians were killed in July. That's more than any other month so far this year. The most recent Israeli strike happened in Deir al-Balah, where two people were killed and several others were injured. Israel targeted a vehicle in a heavily congested area with civilians. Walter Khalout sent us an update from the scene.
4: The Israeli military struck a civilian car on Salah al-Din Road, which is a very busy road here in central Gaza, killed a number of Palestinians and injured many. At the moment, Palestinians and civil defense forces trying to pull out the human flesh from the car as the people who were inside the car has been cut into pieces as a result of the attack. At the moment, civilians are trying to give a hand for the civil defense forces. And on the other side here, we can clearly see the pool of blood as a result of the attack. So what is really important to highlight here that all of these attacks, and this attack is taking place while there is a growing talk about a ceasefire and about stopping the hostilities and stopping the violations of the current ceasefire. Civil defense forces now trying to pull out the crushed car from the road, as this road is mainly used to transport the humanitarian aid for Palestinians in central Gaza and southern Gaza. Locals here are saying when and why we are being targeted all the time while there is talks about ceasefire. Mu'adh al-Kahlout, Al Jazeera, from central Gaza, Palestine.
0: Well, at least 18 Palestinians have been killed in separate attacks throughout the Gaza Strip on Sunday. Israeli strikes have continued despite the unveiling of a U.S. roadmap to implement the second phase of the Gaza peace deal, which includes disarming Hamas and the withdrawal of Israeli troops from the Strip.
5: We were having a party and we were happy in the camp when suddenly a strike took place. We went to the targeted location and found children cut into pieces. Only God knows them. Donald Trump says there's a ceasefire and that he wants to enforce a ceasefire. We haven't had a ceasefire. There isn't one. Every day we have martyrs. Every day we have strikes. Young children are walking in the streets and they die. What is their fault?
0: Dr. James Smith is an emergency physician in Gaza. He says the scale of devastation has been grossly underestimated.
6: People have lost hope. They are extremely skeptical of any of the political narratives that circulate in the media. What I notice here on the ground, I mean, the conditions that people have been forced to live in are just abysmal. More than 1 million people living in flimsy shelters. We're talking about tarpaulin and basic metal or wooden structures. The water and sanitation systems, I mean, it's just dire. While there is some food entering into Gaza, the nutritional quality is extremely poor. We're still diagnosing children with malnutrition on a weekly basis at our facility. I mean, it's catastrophic, frankly, beyond comprehension.
0: Airstrikes have targeted residential areas and hospitals across Gaza, as Umm Kulthum Sharif explains.
7: This is the aftermath of an Israeli strike in Gaza. An escalation in recent days comes despite President Trump's announcement of an agreement for the complete disarmament of Hamas and the withdrawal of Israeli troops from the Strip. He insisted Israel was very happy with the deal. But Israeli Prime Minister Benjamin Netanyahu has not commented on it. And his far-right National Security Minister Ethamar Ben-Gvir has dismissed the deal, saying it is unacceptable. Now, the disarmament of Hamas is part of Trump's 20-point ceasefire plan for Gaza that was unveiled in September last year. It includes a board of peace to oversee its implementation that includes the disarmament of Hamas, the withdrawal of Israeli troops, a technocratic Palestinian government, an international security force, and the reconstruction of Gaza. But on the ground, it's a different story. Hamas says it will disarm only after the Israeli military ends its operation and its security forces withdraw in line with last year's agreement. Now, an Israeli official says there's no withdrawal before Hamas disarms. While guarantors of the deal are optimistic, Palestinians in Gaza are hoping diplomatic breakthroughs will bring peace here. The ceasefire last year in October has brought little respite because Israel has continued to bomb this place on a near daily basis, killing more than 1,000 people. And more than 2 million people remain without the basics: food, clean drinking water, and shelter.
0: In the occupied West Bank, Israeli settlers have stormed communities east of occupied East Jerusalem, harassing Palestinian families. The individuals are believed to be from the Hilltop Youth Group. They provoked residents and they wandered among the homes. Attacks like these have become part of daily life for Palestinians living in the occupied territories. A Ukrainian drone strike killed two people deep in Russian territory. The attack hit in the southwestern region of Saratov. It's about 750 kilometers from the border with Ukraine. 635 Ukrainian drones were intercepted overnight, according to the Defense Ministry. And Ukrainian attacks on Russian supply lines are beginning to take their toll on people in Russia. Among its latest targets was another logistics center of the largest online retailer in the country. A drone attack set fire to a Wildberries warehouse in Novosaminko in the southeastern part of Russia. No casualties have been reported. Since July the 18th, Ukrainian drones have targeted at least 10 different Wildberries warehouses or logistics sites across Russia and Crimea. Kyiv accuses the company of supporting Moscow in its war effort in Ukraine. Ariel Cohen is a senior fellow at the Atlantic Council's Eurasia Center. He says the attacks on Wildberries are an attempt to show Russia's population that the war has consequences.
8: I do believe that the Ukrainian leadership, military leadership, political leadership, wants to send a signal to the Russian population. You cannot enjoy regular life while civilian Ukrainian population is being frozen in winter, killed, their infrastructure is being destroyed, their energy, power generation is being destroyed. And this is a message to the Russian people who supported until now the Russian aggression against Ukraine, somewhere at the rate of two-thirds of the...
0: There are also electricity shortages in Crimea, which Russia annexed from Ukraine in 2014. In towns like Masandra, people have had to queue for hot meals because they've got no power in their kitchens. Residents have faced limited fuel supplies for much of the summer because of Ukrainian attacks on power plants and other infrastructure.
9: No, to be honest, we don't have electricity. I live on the 10th floor and there is no power there. Our house is only equipped with an electric oven. It has no gas.
10: We're preparing hot meals for people, as not everyone has the means to cook hot food on electric hobs. We help around 200 people each day.
11: We've had no electricity for 10 days. They turned it back on today at 4 o'clock in the afternoon, but we don't know if it will last.
0: Still ahead on Al Jazeera, wildfire spread in Europe. Now Greece is battling ferocious flames. We're going to look at why this summer has been particularly destructive. And Hungarians face a challenging 5 days as a heat wave there means they won't be able to generate the power they need.
12: Fifteen years ago, the Philippines launched one of the world's most ambitious regreening projects.
13: Because it's a lot of money. With that kind of money, we should have doubled our forests.
12: By paying locals to plant and tend millions of trees, they plan to restore forests, cultivate barren land, combat climate change, and reduce poverty. But 101 East reveals how the program has failed to meet most targets.
14: The thing about satellite images is that they don't lie.
12: Failing the Philippines' forests on Al Jazeera.

0: subject to a quick deal that ends the war and reopens the Strait of Hormuz. The announcement came a day after Trump threatened to strike Tehran very hard. The US president says he was asked by Iran and other Middle East countries to cancel the strikes. There's been a record rise in Israeli killings across the Gaza Strip. That's according to the health ministry there. It says 152 Palestinians were killed in July. That's more than any other month so far this year. In the past 24 hours, 18 Palestinians have been killed by Israeli strikes in Gaza City and in Deir al-Bala. Ukrainian attacks on Russian supply lines are beginning to take their toll on people in Russia. Among its latest targets was another logistics center and the largest online retailer in the country. A drone attack set fire to a Wild Bunnies warehouse in Novosemkino in southeastern Russia. No casualties have been reported. Moroccan families are mourning relatives who died trying to reach the Spanish territory of Ceuta. At least 86 people drowned while they were attempting to cross the border. Groups of migrants continued to make their way back home to Morocco. Close to 60,000 migrants reached Ceuta. The Moroccan government has provided buses to take returning migrants back to their hometowns. Many say they risked the journey in search of a better future. One of the main drivers for young Moroccans looking to migrate is unemployment. One in three young people doesn't have a job and isn't in education or training. That's nearly 2.9 million Moroccans. Morocco's got a population of nearly 39 million people. More than half are under 35. Last year, Morocco stopped more than 73,000 people trying to get to Europe through the Spanish territories of Ceuta and Melilla. 14,000 migrants were rescued at sea, but Morocco remains a critical transit route for migrants trying to reach Europe. The European Union is set to hold an emergency meeting on Tuesday to discuss the surge in migrants entering Ceuta. Italy's already suspended its Schengen open border policy with Spain, but Spanish authorities say most of the migrants who crossed into the territory have already returned to neighbouring Morocco. Jonah Hull reports from Ceuta.
1: What began like this on Thursday, thousands of people swimming to breach the sea border between Morocco and Spain's African territory of Ceuta, has turned to relative calm. Amid the detritus of flippers and rubber floating aids, there's a brand new sea barrier intended to prevent this sort of incursion from happening again. As quickly as they came, it seemed, most have now left, crossing the border back into Morocco on foot, ushered on by Spanish troops.
2: Why did so many people come?
3: Because here is future, here is humanity, here is all thing you need.
1: They found no sanctuary or opportunity here, just heat, thirst and a hostile reception. Many indicated they would simply try again. Despite which, the Spanish government says the border is now back under control.
4: Attempts to reach Europe are nothing new here in Ceuta. It's the size that's different. Mostly young men in their tens of thousands, drawn this time, says the Spanish government, by gangs and people smugglers taking advantage of a Supreme Court decision offering protection to those arriving by sea. But critics of the socialist government point to its own recent decision to legalize 500,000 undocumented migrants and add them to the workforce.
1: And for parties on the right in Spain and across Europe, these scenes have been seized upon as a political opportunity.
5: This is the biggest crisis that Ceuta has ever faced. There are 60,000 people that have invaded a Spanish and European territory. And this government that says it has restored normality is the same government that couldn't prevent the invasion.
1: This woman, a joint Dutch-Moroccan citizen, said it was all a game.
4: Do you think they were told to come?
6: Yes.
4: By whom?
6: Yes.
4: By whom?
6: I don't know. I don't know, but I saw it on Instagram. Everybody told them, come to Spain, you will have work, you will have a good future. It's a political game.
1: Specialist divers are finding more victims, the death toll rising to several dozen, either by drowning or in Thursday's crush to get ashore. This game, if it is one, has real and tragic consequences. Jonah Hull, Al Jazeera, Ceuta, Spain.
0: Hungary is facing a difficult 5 days with a heat wave that's going to coincide with the complete shutdown.

0: shutdown of the Paks nuclear power plant, which generates a third of the country's electricity. The Soviet-era facilities is south of Budapest. It relies on water pumped from the Danube River to cool its nuclear reactors. But successive heat waves, as well as a lack of rain, have meant the river's levels have dropped to a record low. It's the first shutdown in the plant's nearly 50-year history.
1: We are facing the most critical 5 days ahead. Tomorrow, the Paks power plant will not be generating electricity, while the hottest days are ahead. The power grid, our public services and ourselves will all come under enormous strain.
0: Nearly 500 firefighters are battling some of Europe's most dangerous wildfires. Blazes are burning in Spain, France and now Greece. This is the moment when two firefighting helicopters collided just west of Athens. Two crew members from one of the helicopters have been confirmed dead. Officials say at least 150 homes have been damaged. 60 fires have broken out in the past 24 hours. Emergency crews say strong winds are hampering efforts to douse the flames from the air. And the French Prime Minister says devastating wildfires in his country are now under control. A massive blaze, which broke out more than a week ago near Bordeaux, was the largest the country's seen since 1949. It destroyed 240 homes and it scorched more than 42,000 hectares of land. Al Jazeera's Laura Khan takes a look at why wildfires are becoming more destructive and more frequent.
2: Wildfires are raging across the world, and scientists say they're becoming larger, more intense, and lasting for longer. Now, satellite data analysed by NASA shows extreme wildfire activity has more than doubled over the past 20 years. Now, wildfires are a natural phenomenon. They can help some forests, grasslands, and wildlife regenerate. Now, scientists say weather, forest health, and management all influence how fires behave, but climate change is making some of them more disruptive and harder to put out. Now, these are just some of the biggest wildfires that have overwhelmed firefighters in recent years. But the danger doesn't stop at those flames. Wildfire smoke carries fine particulates called PM2.5. These are about 30 times thinner than human hair, meaning they can penetrate into the lungs and bloodstream. They also produce other harmful pollutants, including carbon dioxide, carbon monoxide, methane and soot. And smoke travels. During the summer's wildfires in Canada, smoke travelled around 3,000 kilometres to New York City, and North American cities were being ranked among the worst in the world for air quality. They also burnt out two Indigenous First Nations communities. Scientists suggest carbon release from annual forest fires may amount to around a fifth of fossil fuel carbon emissions. Now, higher temperatures that make fires harder to fight also let them spread further. And more communities are ending up in their path, disrupting farming, transport, water supplies and power services. And while climate change is fueling the flames, wildfires are making it worse in a cycle that's heating up the globe.
0: 14 people have been killed, 15 others have been injured in an explosion near a police station in northwestern Pakistan. Local media report a suicide bomber detonated explosives after police stopped him from entering the station. The blast happened during a public demonstration and police are investigating the attack. The second phase of regional elections have ended in Pakistan-administered Kashmir, but the voting has been overshadowed by weeks of demonstrations, with protesters demanding lower costs and electoral reform. A civil society group says more than 30 people have been killed in a confrontation with security forces ahead of the second round. Kamal Haider has got more from Musrabad in Pakistan-administered Kashmir.
3: Shops and markets are completely closed for the last 3 days as the protest has now spread to Muzaffarabad. The turnout at the polling stations is low. People are now admitting that most of the people are not casting their vote because they want to show their solidarity with the people of Rawalpindi who have been under siege and many, of course, have been killed. Internet services throughout the valley are also disrupted. People are not able to use their internet. They're not able to reach out to their loved ones. And the area, of course, is at a standstill, as you can see. We have been to the polling station. People there tell us that the turnout is extremely low. In the past elections, the polling stations were brimming with people.
4: There is a protest here. PTI has boycotted the election. Their supporters are not coming out. The women too. They say they do not want to vote. People are fed up with the system.
3: Now the authorities will tell you that this is a fair and free election. People here are complaining that these elections are not going to have the desired result.
5: While we understand voting is very important for the democratic process, but in the existing circumstances, I think it's a dishonesty to vote.
6: The people of Muzaffarabad have boycotted the election. There is a complete shutdown strike. So how are people going to come out to vote?
3: The Pakistani authorities, on the other hand, will be saying that this is a successful election, that people have turned out in large numbers. Already in the first phase, there are serious accusations of vote rigging, and that, of course, has cast a shadow on the credibility of these elections. Kamal Haider, Al Jazeera, Muzaffarabad.
0: Hundreds of troops and elite commandos have contained riots at an overcrowded prison in Sri Lanka. Police say at least one person was killed and six others were wounded after inmates destroyed multiple buildings inside the Mahara prison near Colombo. The complex houses more than 4,000 prisoners. That's about four times the number it's designed to accommodate. Police in Peru say at least 13 people have been killed in a plane crash. Authorities say the aircraft went down shortly after taking off from the southern city of Ica. It was carrying 11 foreign tourists and two crew members for a sightseeing flight over the Nazca Lines, a UNESCO World Heritage Site. Peru's transport ministry says the crew reported an emergency before the crash. The World Health Organization says the Ebola outbreak in Democratic Republic of Congo is the largest ever recorded in the country. At least 1,621 people have died and more than 3,500 cases have been confirmed across five provinces in DRC. The WHO says the outbreak is intensifying at an exceptional pace as efforts to contain it are hampered by conflict in the region and mistrust of healthcare issues. 101 East is next. I'm Rob Matheson. Stay with us.

0: 15 years ago, the Philippines made a bold promise. Faced with an environmental crisis, the government launched one of the world's biggest regreening projects.
1: Sa paglulunsad natin sa National Greening Program, nagpupunla tayo ng mga butil ng pag-asa para sa kalikasan.
0: The idea was simple. Pay locals to restore forests and cultivate barren land by planting and tending millions of trees. The ambition was unprecedented.
2: Climate change mitigation and adaptation, poverty reduction, biodiversity conservation.
0: But a joint investigation by 101 East and Lighthouse Reports reveals how the program has failed to meet most targets.
3: The thing about satellite images is that they don't lie.
0: Rather than being protected, some forests are being destroyed.
4: Palala ng palala, paliit ng paliit ang forest cover ng Palawan.
0: And now, some indigenous communities fear losing the very land their livelihoods depend on.
5: Yun ang hinahanap namin. Bakit na makaklaim yung DNR sa aming ancestral domain?

0: the lush western Philippines province of Palawan, we're joining a special mission. So where are we going?
1: Papunta tayo doon sa area kung nasaan yung NGP area. Nire-report ng community na patuloy ang mga illegal na gawain.
0: Eduardo Corona's job is to protect these forests, known for their rich biodiversity. He leads a team that hunts down illegal loggers. They call themselves para-enforcers.
1: Talaga, medyo delikado. Sobrang delikado kasi may mga kasamaan na kaming na-disgrasya dito.
0: The Philippines is the deadliest country for environmental defenders in Asia and one of the most dangerous globally. Standing in the way of lucrative logging can be enough to get you killed.
1: I-secure muna natin yung perimeter, tapos body-body system. 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
2: 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Ingatan niyo, nawa kami.
0: Eduardo's team is made up of volunteers. Tricycle drivers, carpenters, mechanics, who leave their day jobs to patrol these forests. They risk their lives to track down illegal loggers and conduct citizens' arrests. They know the signs to look out for.
3: Ano po to, sir?
1: Ito'y daanan ng motor. Ito'y bakas na tingin natin abalabal na pwedeng pagkargahan ng mga uling o good lumber palabas.
0: Eduardo and his team are at the sharp end of the government's National Greening Program, or NGP. Launched in 2011, the goal was to plant 1.5 billion trees across 1.5 million hectares of degraded land. A world-leading example of how to provide sustainable income for local communities, improve food security, and the environment. But instead, Eduardo says it's led to thriving rainforests being destroyed.
3: So, what do we know about this NGP site?
1: Ang NGP area po na ito, dati na ho natin itong naulihan ng chainsaw na illegal, na wala siyang permit. At ang nakita na, ang naabutan natin sa akong nagtitistis, is mismong caretaker at sinabi niya yung sa atin, kasi hindi natin nahihirapan din umintindi kasi marami namang area na pwedeng pagtamnan ng mga puno. 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
0: Strict rules are meant to protect these sites and stop heritage trees from being logged. Yet, we find new saplings surrounding these large stumps. Eduardo says the program encourages people to cut down trees because the government pays them cash for every seedling they plant.
1: Old growth trees na po to. Sa tingin namin, sa tingin ko po, pag ganito nakalaki, ang mga 60 years old na po to, 70 years old.
3: And there's no reason for it to be cut down?
1: Opo. Tingin ko, di para pagtamnan ng ganito. Kasi nga, ang area na to, dito tayo nakahuli ng pumuputol ng puno na gamit ang makina sa loob ng NGP. So, ginawang parang negosyo.
0: Eduardo says once they sold the wood, the loggers would have earned even more from the government by planting new seeds.
1: Ito po, titingin natin, mga isang buwan at kalahati pa lang to.
3: So it's recent.
1: So.

0: Suddenly, they hear a distant, familiar sound.
1: These guys just heard a sound of a chainsaw, so we're trying to track down the direction where it came from.

0: after hours of trekking, a grim discovery in yet another protected site.
1: We've just found a hut in the middle of an NGP site, and it's quite clear that there are people living in it. They've also found tools that relate to logging, and here is the vehicle they use to transport the wood that they chop into town.

0: The team continues to track the loggers. We see them in the distance. As we walk closer, we find evidence of illegal logging. That's when they spot us. A chase ensues. But the two loggers escape.
1: Yo, kasi ang gusto sana natin mapahinto sila para matanong kung tiga saan, kung bakit nila ginagawa to, o kung mayroon bang nagutos sa kanila para kalbuhin tong lugar na yun. Yung ibang pumuputol sila ng natural na puno, ito ay entry ito eh.
0: The group confiscates the chainsaw the loggers left behind. But the damage has already been done. Across nearly 10 hectares, loggers like these have felled hundreds of trees for charcoal and timber. Eduardo says the greening program is destroying the forest rather than restoring it.
2: How does it make you feel when you see forests like this?
1: Yung actual na nangyayari, talagang parang walang may nagbabantay.

0: 2015, the Philippines president increased the target nearly sixfold, promising to plant trees on more than 7 million hectares. But by 2019, the government's own oversight body found forest cover had increased, but almost 90% below target. Many seedlings had not survived.
1: It's a total failure in the Philippines. 15 years later, with all the reports they've been given since the beginning, there's not much to see.
0: Tony Lavinia is an environmental lawyer who says it's a waste of vast sums of public money. 101 East reviewed government records and found that it allocated nearly $1 billion to the program from 2011 to 2026.
1: We communicated our concerns about the NGP because it's a lot of money. With that kind of money, we should have doubled our forests.
0: Communities were given seedlings for trees and crops, with plans to train them to cultivate their own. In some areas, the program succeeded in growing trees while increasing income and food security. But Lavinia says these cases are the exception, not the rule, because the plan was flawed.
1: It's wrong from the very beginning. You know, you plant the tree, it doesn't just grow. It has to be managed. It has to be protected. But there's no money for that. The money is all on the planting of seeds. It hasn't really increased forest cover in the Philippines significantly since the time we started the National Greening Program. So you have to ask, where did the money go?
0: We obtained documents showing the local government was informed about illegal logging taking place in the Palawan greening sites. From 2018 to 2021, Eduardo's organization, Palawan NGO Network, raised the alarm about fresh logging activity. They also questioned why flourishing forests were being cleared for fruit trees, saying it raised suspicions of corruption. The government denied the sites were part of the National Greening Program.
1: The collusion here is really at the local level, which means the local governments are also complicit in allowing this to happen.
0: 101 East reviewed data compiled by Lighthouse Reports of more than 130,000 greening sites to understand if Palawan was an anomaly. Paul Soriano is a Manila-based journalist working with the investigative outlet.
2: So we compared the official data that we got from government sources and satellite images. And this allowed us to actually prove or disprove many different claims, because the thing about satellite images is that they don't lie.
3: Based on the data, what are the major

0: findings.
1: So the National Greening Program promised reforestation and benefits to the community, but it's not as green as it sounds. In these NGP sites, one in every 25 hectares actually experienced deforestation.
0: We mapped the coordinates of the hut belonging to the illegal loggers we found in Palawan and confirmed it was within a protected greening site. Since the program began, 16% of the site was deforested, 4 times more than the national average. Its highest loss occurred after it became a protected site. Palawan is not alone. Paul points out a site on the island of Mindanao in the country's south, which has also seen massive deforestation.
1: For this particular site, we're seeing 19.1% of forest loss after establishment.
0: We traveled to the site in Loreto, a remote mountainous area, to find out why the program is failing so significantly. Ruben Tubal, the local government environmental officer, works closely with farmers who sign up for the greening program.
2: Where are we going?
3: We go to one of the beneficiaries of the NGP and we proceed to his farm for the site basin.
0: Farmer Eddie Mahinay was given thousands of seedlings by the government to grow cacao for chocolate and falcata, a tree used to make paper, packaging crates, and light furniture. Falcata is best harvested after 7 years, but for many like Eddie, that's too long to wait. So he took matters into his own hands.
2: So what's happened here in this area?
4: Ang nangyari dito, ma'am, kasi yung pinuputol naman yung falcata, ginaharvest naman, uulitin namin ng tinatanim namin ibang-iba na po nga mga klaseng tanim namin.
2: Ruben, this isn't allowed under the regulations of the program, right?
3: Yes, actually, this is the National Greening Program does not allow with this activity.
0: When farmers burn their land for clearing, they can damage indigenous forests.
4: Oh, alam namin, ma'am, kasi yung mga puno, yung mga indigenous, kasi hindi pinuputol. Mm-hmm. Kasi yung hindi na mo pinuputol, saan mami kakain kung wala yung hindi na may puputulin, hindi may makatanim yung ibang-ibang tinatanim namin. Hindi kami makapaidukar sa amin mga anak.
0: Ruben says many farmers he works with across the region slash and burn their land. He's told them not to, but says he understands why they do. The government doesn't always provide the type of seedlings Ruben and the farmers ask for, so they're forced to plant what they're given.
3: Siguro kung yun, itong mga fruit trees na kumulati yung ibinigay sa mga farmers kasi mas eager sila kung fruit trees na commodity yung itanim sa kanilang area.
0: He also says there's a lack of support from the national government and farmers have lost patience. 15 years after the program started, they are yet to be taught how to properly harvest falcata.
3: Hanggang ngayon, wala pa yung ibinibigay ng guidelines lang about the harvesting.
0: The greening program is also meant to support poor indigenous communities who have spent generations protecting forests.
2: We're in Gupitan, Davao del Norte, about 3 hours away from Loreto. Here, the land falls within ancestral domain. That means it's controlled by indigenous people. Any government projects here need to be coordinated with tribal leaders.
0: We've come to meet Eddie Subla, a leader of the Lumad people. Eddie says the Lumad people own all of Gupitan, a district that covers 65,000 hectares. They signed up for the greening program because they wanted to earn extra money to send their kids to school and to protect the forest.
5: Ako yun may paghigugma sa among ancestral domain. O kay diha naman yun amo ang mga ninuno nga nangamatay. Amo ang yun ang protektahan po na amo ang ancestral domain.
0: According to

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0: The program's focus is now on maintaining and protecting established plantations. But Eddie and other leaders say they are most shocked that the government is suddenly claiming that parts of their land are not ancestral and instead are government property.
1: Naa sila gipakita sa mo ang usa ka mapa nga ingon nila nga exist. So mauna nga among natingalaming nanong itawag man nila nga exist nga nasulod man na sa mo ang ancestral domain.
2: Bago po ba ng NGP, kinlaim po ba nila yung excess na yun or walang ganong usapan?
1: Wala pa, ma'am. Pag-abot na sa NGP, dito na nag-claim na sila nga na-exist nga ilahang kwaon.
0: The dispute is still unresolved and weighs heavily on the community.
1: Hindi namin alam, ma'am, kung bakit nag-claim sila o niya, anong intensyon nila sa aming lupa na bakit kung ilahang kwaon. Wala na ang ilahong gipramis sa mga protektahan tungod kay sila mismo ang magkuha na po sa ang yuta.
0: For its part, the government is hailing the program a success. But that assessment is based on how many seedlings were given to farmers, not if they survived. Meanwhile, few communities produce their own seedlings. Marla Mendoza is the architect of the National Greening Program. And for the first year, he was in charge. He believed it was both necessary and achievable.
3: So we have big dreams, and I think we can make a big difference. No? If this succeeds, this is what the country needs.
0: The government picked greening sites with the help of local offices and the availability of community stewards. Degraded forests were meant to be prioritized, but that didn't always happen.
3: Probably we should have emphasized, no, looking back, we'll go more for quality, we'll go more for the process, how it was done, rather than insisting on the targets.
2: We just came from Palawan.
3: Okay.
2: And we saw illegal logging in NGP sites.
3: Well, that's not qualified. There's already an existing natural forest. Because in the NGP, priority sites are open, degraded, understocked areas.
2: And in this land that's very rich rainforest, there's now illegal logging.
3: Any cutting, you have to get a permit. But if you legitimize cutting by implementing a government program, I think that has to be investigated. That should not be allowed. No?
0: Lavinia, the environmental lawyer, says he isn't surprised that the program has failed. The blame, he says, lies with the government for not switching strategies early on when they knew it wasn't working.
4: The bureaucrats know what the problem is. They will just say, well, it's like that every year. We get the money, the same amount of money, we distribute the money. You know, we don't really count how many trees are go to maturity. You know, it's really inertia. The inability of society, in this case particularly the government and a government institution, to change its mind because something is not working.
2: We've repeatedly asked to speak with the Department of Environment and Natural Resources, but have not been granted an in-person interview.
0: We also sent detailed questions to national and provincial offices. We haven't received any answers. With the program ending in 2028, Mendoza says critical time has been lost in the fight to save the country's forests.
2: Do you think that the program was too ambitious?
3: Ambitious, probably in the sense that the organization itself was not fully capacitated. At the time, I underestimated probably also the bureaucracy.
0: Despite his disappointment, Mendoza believes it's not too late.
3: So I think now is the time to really be aggressive again, because we're able to change mindsets. We've learned our lesson. I think more budget should be allocated also for research to support the greening program. Allocating more time and funds for community preparation.
0: As for Eddie the farmer, he hopes the government will listen to the needs of farmers in the future.
5: Kung mayroong programa sa NGP pang iniulit, siguro po amin ang yung kuan ko yung kasi yung among tingin nga gusto namin, okay, pero hindi gusto namin, hindi may dadawat.
0: Back in Palawan, Eduardo and his team hand in chainsaws they've seized in recent pursuits of illegal loggers. He wants the authorities to investigate those responsible for destroying the forest before more damage is done.
6: Sa talaan ng DNR, ang isang chainsaw kayang pumutol ng 20 na puno. So kung nakuha natin ng isa, ibig sabihin, kung ito ay hindi natin nahuli sa loob ng isang taon, 360 days times 20, ilang puno ang nasave natin?
0: Despite the risks, he vows to continue the fight against illegal logging.
6: Ang sarap ng pamayanan na maraming puno, maaliwalas. 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
7: Di po ba kayo natatakot?
6: Natatakot.
7: Pero bakit po patuloy lang?
6: Nakakatakot, siyempre. May pamilya. 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

0: Can humans and snakes coexist peacefully in a megacity? In India's Bengaluru, that has long been the case, but the loss of most of the reptiles' habitats is causing conflict, fear and panic.
1: They are kind of found in people's basements, people's staircases.
0: 101 East meets India's snake rescuers on Al Jazeera.
2: The situation gets more violent when you get close to the river. It leads towards this country's major ports, and that's where drugs are trafficked out of the country.
3: Human rights groups are asking countries to halt deportations of Haitians because they're facing a life-threatening situation back home.
4: People here vow to continue celebrating all night. There's lots of hope on the streets of Montevideo. Thousands of people gathered outside to express their concerns. Javier Milei's plans for Argentina.
3: This is the second time this year that entire areas of the province of Buenos Aires have been affected with torrential rains and flooding.
5: The ousting of Bangladesh's former prime minister in 2024 ushered in new elections along with a surge of fake news. Amidst the upheaval, a journalist launches an independent organization to debunk falsities and train a new generation of fact-checkers in the fight for his nation's democratic future. Witness Bangladesh's Truth Seeker on Al Jazeera.
6: The latest news as it breaks.
7: Russian ballistic missile attacks have been mounting over the last several weeks, and casualties along with them.
6: With detailed coverage.
8: The country has already seen a heavy pounding rain in certain cities, and everybody is now taking preparatory measures in order to prevent another catastrophe.
6: From around the world.
9: Keiko Fujimori will now take up residence here. She will be Peru's ninth president in 10 years.

0: Hello there, I'm Per Nyberg. This is Al Jazeera, live from Doha. Our top stories. Iran says negotiations with Oman on managing the Strait of Hormuz are in, quote, the final stages. More Israeli attacks on Gaza, despite a U.S. draft roadmap to disarm Hamas. July has been the deadliest month in the Strip this year. Also ahead, Ukraine targets Russia's largest online retailer again. Attacks on supply lines take their toll on people across Russia. And Moroccan families mourn relatives who died while trying to reach the Spanish territory of Ceuta. Iran's foreign minister says talks with Oman to find a mutual mechanism for managing the Strait of Hormuz are in their final stages. And Iran's National Security Commission says mediators are now pushing to revive the 14-point memorandum of understanding between the U.S. and Iran. Well, this after the U.S. president canceled a new round of attacks on Iran, indicating the perimeters of a deal have been agreed to. Trump wrote on Truth Social that Iran and other Middle East countries asked him to hold off on any attacks because the foundations of a deal had been agreed upon. The U.S. president said, well, that includes the immediate, complete and total reopening of the Strait of Hormuz and an end to Iran's nuclear threat. He added that the pause on attacks is subject to a deal being made rapidly. Now, let's bring in Abdullah Baboud. He is the Qatar chair for Islamic Area Studies at Waseda University. He joins us live now from Muscat. Sir, we're getting word now from the Iranian foreign minister that negotiations between Iran and Oman over that Strait of Hormuz are in the final stages. What do you think that means?
1: Well, I believe that talks between Oman and Iran have been going on for some time. Even during the crisis, both countries haven't stopped talking. Oman has been trying very hard to de-escalate the situation, despite the fact that President Trump wasn't happy at some point with the Omani role. But the Omanis kept at it and kept trying to talk to the Iranians, try to de-escalate, as I said, and to calm things down. Well, what we've just heard recently is that there has been some talks between the Iranians and the Omanis, and those talks were taking place here in Muscat, and there were some visits to Tehran. And I believe there are talks to, first of all, to de-escalate, but also to find a way for opening the Strait of Hormuz, because it's important for not only for regional countries, but for global economy. So I think there are signs that these talks are leading somewhere, and hopefully they will try and help us to overcome this crisis, because, as I said, this has been not only a regional crisis but a global crisis, especially global economy. So I think there are some good signs and good reason to expect that these talks are going to lead to something more constructive, to manage the Strait of Hormuz and to open the way for international maritime.
0: So let's look at how that could work, because a foreign ministry spokesperson from Iran says that the talks are now aimed at finding a mutual mechanism in the strait, and there's even talk about a new route. Well, obviously, you know, Iran rejected that Omani 50-50 proposal. So what other kind of deal do you think that Oman could agree to? Is there the possibility of a new route in the middle of the strait?
1: It's too early to judge what they have been talking to deliberating in these meetings. But obviously, you know, given the escalation, given the threat from President Trump, I think the Omanis are trying to find a way to de-escalate and find a way to open a route, at least, to keep the shipping open. But I believe there is something more to it. Obviously, the Iranians have got, they've developed something called the Persian Gulf Authority, the Hormuz Authority, And the Omanis are not going for that, especially when it involves, you know, making a toll on shipping, because this is against international law. But there are other ways that can be done, like in the Strait of Malacca, and Oman is, I think, will consider doing something like that, where there could be an authority for not just Iran and Oman, but also all the littoral states in the Gulf, including all the GCC states, but also Iraq. And this could become something like the coal and steel community in Europe, where regional countries start to work together and turn something that created crisis to something more positive, and at the same time could have a spillover effect to other sectors that can bring the region together to work together in a peaceful way and to help each other to and collaborate with each other for the development of the whole region. And I think this is something worthwhile considering.
0: Abdullah, I just really want to ask you, because you're there in Oman, and I just really want to ask you because, you know, you're discussing this mutual mechanism about the Straits, and, of course, Iran is refusing to give Oman the sole authority over its area of the Strait. They're even targeting ships in the Omani waters. What does Oman think about Iran shooting at vessels in Omani waters?
1: Well, I think Iran shooting at vessels on Omani waters, or Iran shooting at critical infrastructure within other neighboring countries, within the Gulf states, but also other Arab countries, is something that cannot be accepted. You know, I think this is something that, despite what Iran says, it has to be condemned, because this is infringement on their sovereignty. But at the same time, Iran has its own reasons, as they try and explain, that they don't trust anyone, and this is for them, you know, do or die kind of war.
0: Yeah.
1: And they are not going to allow any ships, despite the Omani attempts to open the route, and despite the Omani dialogue with Iran. They don't seem to trust anybody at the moment, whether it is, you know, the Omanis or also the Americans or anyone, because they feel that they are so much under threat, and they feel that, you know, there's been a lot of number of times that the United States, while they were in a dialogue, they started to attack them. So, you know, they have their own justification, which we don't believe.
0: Right. Of course, the issue of trust, Abdullah, is of course, very, very a key question here when it comes to those two sides. I'm going to have to jump in here because I want to bring in my next guest, Ali Akbar Darani. Thank you so much, though, Abdullah Babood, live for us from Muscat. Let's head over to Tehran. Ali Akbar Darani, I want to ask you about this post from Donald Trump saying he canceled this attack on Iran. Is that a sign of relief now for Iran?
2: We've got used to Trump making threats and then backing off. His threats are primarily aimed at demonstrating or giving the impression that Trump is in the driving seat. He is in control, but he's not. Iran is not deterred by such threats. The point is, Trump believes, or it appears that Trump believes, if he escalates, Iran will surrender. And Iran believes, if it escalates, Trump will have no option but to end the war and leave. So that's why we have seen escalation. But the Americans are escalating vertically, and Iran is escalating horizontally, meaning expanding the geographical scope of the war. So the United States did not ask Iran for this. Iran doesn't listen to or give in to such threats. Iran follows its own path, that is, increasing the costs of war on Trump to change its calculations.
0: But did Iran ask Donald Trump to hold off on these attacks? Like

0: he claims?
1: No, it's useless. Iran is not a government to ask Trump not to attack Iran. No, Iran's only option at this point is to increase the level of its own attacks horizontally, to increase the costs on Trump to end the war without asking for it. Iran is taking the war into the United States, into gas stations in the U.S., and creating political and economic crisis for Trump. Iran now is in a position to determine Trump's political fate before the November 3rd election. So Iran has never asked the U.S. to stop its attacks. Of course, Iran doesn't want to be bombed. This is an unconstitutional war of aggression. And when you have a bully attacking you, you kick him out. You make him pay, not begging him to stop.
0: Donald Trump says the perimeters of a deal have been agreed to, and he claims that they consist of the immediate, complete, and total opening of the Strait of Hormuz and also an end to Iran's nuclear threat. Do you think Iran has changed its demands and now agreed to this?
1: No, not at all. Talking about an agreement, there are talks between Iran and Oman. There has been talks. And those talks have been making progress. The Iran-Oman bilateral talks have nothing to do with Trump, and it's separate from indirect talks with the United States. If Iran and Oman reach a deal on the future administration of the Strait of Hormuz, it has nothing to do with U.S. threats and has nothing to do with indirect talks with the United States. But over the Strait of Hormuz, Iran has made it very clear. Not a single ship will be allowed to transit through the Southern Corridor. They will be blown up in the middle of the sea.
0: All right. That's the word from Tehran. Ali Akbar Dereni, thank you so much. Now, there's been a record rise in Israeli killings across Gaza. That's according to the health ministry in the Strip. It says 152 Palestinians were killed in July. Well, that's more than any other month so far this year. The most recent Israeli strike happened in Deir al-Balah, where two people were killed and several other injured. Israel targeted a vehicle in an area heavily congested with civilians. Watal Khalut sent us this update from Deir al-Balah.
2: The Israeli military struck a civilian car on Salah al-Din Road, which is a very busy road here in central Gaza, killed a number of Palestinians and injured many. At the moment, Palestinians and civil defense forces trying to pull out the human flesh from the car, as the people who were inside the car has been cut into pieces as a result of the attack. At the moment, civilians are trying to give a hand for the civil defense forces. And on the other side here, we can clearly see the pool of blood as a result of the attack. So what is really important to highlight here, that all of these attacks, and this attack is taking place while there is a growing talk about a ceasefire and about stopping the hostilities and stopping the violations of the current ceasefire. Civil defense forces now trying to pull out the crushed car from the road, as this road is mainly used to transport the humanitarian aid for Palestinians in central Gaza and southern Gaza. Locals here are saying when and why we are being targeted all the time while there is talks about ceasefire. Muadh Al-Kahlout, Al Jazeera, from central Gaza, Palestine.
0: And at least 18 Palestinians have been killed in separate attacks throughout Gaza on Sunday. The Israeli strikes have continued despite Donald Trump announcing a roadmap to implement the second phase of the Gaza peace deal. This would include disarming Hamas and Israeli troops withdrawing.
3: We were having a party and we were happy in the camp when suddenly a strike took place. We went to the targeted location and found children cut into pieces. Only God knows them. Donald Trump says there's a ceasefire and that he wants to enforce a ceasefire. We haven't had a ceasefire. There isn't one. Every day we have martyrs. Every day we have strikes. Young children are walking in the streets and they die. What is their fault?
0: And Dr. James Smith is an emergency physician in Gaza. He says the scale of devastation is massively underestimated.
4: People have lost hope. They are extremely skeptical of any of the political narratives that circulate in the media. What I notice here on the ground, the conditions that people have been forced to live in are just abysmal. More than 1 million people living in flimsy shelters. We're talking about tarpaulin and basic metal or wooden structures. The water and sanitation systems, I mean, it's just dire. While there is some food entering into Gaza, the nutritional quality is extremely poor. We're still diagnosing children with malnutrition on a weekly basis at our facility. I mean, it's catastrophic, frankly, beyond comprehension.
0: And airstrikes have targeted residential areas and hospitals across Gaza. Kulsum Sharif reports.
5: This is the aftermath of an Israeli strike in Gaza. An escalation in recent days comes despite President Trump's announcement of an agreement for the complete disarmament of Hamas and the withdrawal of Israeli troops from the Strip. He insisted Israel was very happy with the deal. But Israeli Prime Minister Benjamin Netanyahu has not commented on it. And his far-right National Security Minister Ethamar Ben-Gvir has dismissed the deal, saying it is unacceptable. Now, the disarmament of Hamas is part of Trump's 20-point ceasefire plan for Gaza that was unveiled in September last year. It includes a board of peace to oversee its implementation that includes the disarmament of Hamas, the withdrawal of Israeli troops, a technocratic Palestinian government, an international security force, and the reconstruction of Gaza. But on the ground, it's a different story. Hamas says it will disarm only after the Israeli military ends its operation and its security forces withdraw in line with last year's agreement. Now, an Israeli official says there's no withdrawal before Hamas disarms. While guarantors of the deal are optimistic, Palestinians in Gaza are hoping diplomatic breakthroughs will bring peace here. The ceasefire last year in October has brought little respite because Israel has continued to bomb this place on a near daily basis, killing more than 1,000 people. And more than 2 million people remain without the basics: food, clean drinking water, and shelter.
0: In the occupied West Bank, Israeli settlers have stormed communities in east of occupied East Jerusalem. Also, they harassed Palestinian families. Well, the settlers are believed to be from the Hilltop Youth Group. They provoked residents and wandered among the homes. Attacks like these have become part of daily life for Palestinians living in the occupied territories. And still ahead here on Al Jazeera, Hungarians face a challenging 5 days as a heat wave means they won't be able to generate the electricity they need.
6: Frank assessments.
7: We've heard the President of the United States say that the U.S. has wiped out the entire Iranian Navy, and yet they attack ships seemingly at will.
6: Critical debate.
8: Would you reserve the same condemnation for a state that is found of committing genocide?
9: I don't believe it's committed genocide.
8: So they're all wrong, sir? Certainly, including physicians for human rights in Israel, they're all wrong?
6: Informed opinions.
10: There is the sense that the international community has turned its back on Gaza, that Gaza is being deliberately disappeared.
6: Inside story on Al Jazeera.
11: This war is escalating and has become a story in which propaganda can matter as much as military might does. Censorship is taking place across the board. Our focus, as always here at The Listening Post, is on the journalism.
12: We travel to the city of Kaya. The two-hour road journey from Ouagadougou has become too dangerous.
13: The dangers are real. These Canadian forces carry live ammunition. We have two helicopters above us.
14: On boats like these that migrants pile up, this is where they eat and drink. Sometimes they run out of petrol. Despite the risks, we're seeing residents returning to their homes in search of their belongings.
15: Displaced people living in dire circumstances without any help from the government.

0: Are in their final stages, and Iran's National Security Commission says mediators are pushing to revive the memorandum of understanding between the U.S. and Iran. The U.S. president has canceled a new round of attacks on Iran, saying the perimeters of a deal have been agreed to. Gaza's health ministry has recorded a sharp rise in Israeli killings across the Strip. It says 152 Palestinians were killed in July. That's more than any other month so far this year. 18 Palestinians have been killed by Israeli strikes in Gaza City and Deir al-Balah over the past day. A Ukrainian drone strike has killed two people deep inside Russian territory. The attack hit the southwestern region of Saratov. That's about 750 kilometers from the border with Ukraine. 635 Ukrainian drones were intercepted overnight. That's according to the Russian Defense Ministry. And Ukrainian attacks on Russian supply lines are beginning to take their toll on people in Russia. Among Kyiv's latest targets was another logistics center of the country's largest online retailer. A drone attack set fire to a Wildberries warehouse in Novosemeykino in Russia's southeast. No casualties have been reported. Since July the 18th, Ukrainian drones have targeted at least 10 different Wildberries warehouses and logistics sites across Russia and Crimea. Kyiv accuses the company of supporting Moscow in its war on Ukraine. Ariel Cohen is a senior fellow at the Atlantic Council's Eurasia Center. He says the attacks on Wildberries are an attempt to show Russia's population that the war has consequences.
1: I do believe that the Ukrainian leadership, military leadership, political leadership, wants to send a signal to the Russian population. You cannot enjoy regular life while civilian Ukrainian population is being frozen in winter, killed, their infrastructure is being destroyed, their energy, power generation is being destroyed. And this is a message to the Russian people who supported until now the Russian aggression against Ukraine, somewhere at the rate of 2/3 of the population, about 66%, give or take. It's very difficult, of course, to measure public opinion in an authoritarian state like Putin's Russia.
0: Moroccan families are mourning relatives who died trying to reach the Spanish territory of Ceuta. At least 86 people drowned while attempting to cross the border. Groups of migrants continue to make their way back home to Morocco. Close to 60,000 migrants reached Ceuta. The Moroccan government has provided buses now to take returning migrants back to their hometowns. And many say they risked this journey in search of a better future. Well, one of the main drivers for young Moroccans looking to migrate is unemployment. One in three young people don't have a job and are not in education or training. That's nearly 2.9 million Moroccans. And Morocco has a population of nearly 39 million people. More than half are under 35. Last year, Morocco stopped more than 73,000 people trying to get to Europe through the Spanish territories of Ceuta and Melilla. 14,000 migrants were rescued at sea, but Morocco remains a critical transit route for migrants trying to reach Europe.
2: There's nowhere better than Europe, and there are not enough jobs in Morocco.
3: I want to stay here. I want to discover in Spain, discover in Europe. I want to be active, you know, in the job, in the social life, you know, the Casablanca.
4: I came from Casablanca to, like all young people, find an opportunity, find a future, a good future for myself.
0: Hungary is facing a difficult 5 days with a heat wave that's coinciding with a complete shutdown of the Pax nuclear power plant, which generates a third of the country's electricity. The Soviet-era facility south of Budapest relies on water pumped from the Danube River to cool its nuclear reactors. But successive heat waves and a lack of rain have reduced the river's levels to a record low. It's the first shutdown in the plant's nearly 50-year history.
5: We are facing the most critical 5 days ahead. Tomorrow, the Pax power plant will not be generating electricity, while the hottest days are ahead. The power grid, our public services and ourselves will all come under enormous strain.
0: Nearly

0: 500 firefighters are battling some of Europe's most dangerous wildfires. Blazes are burning in Spain, France, and now Greece. Whoa. But this is the moment when two firefighting helicopters collided just west of Athens. Two crew members from one of the helicopters have been confirmed dead. Officials say at least 150 homes have been damaged and 60 fires have broken out in the past 24 hours. Emergency crews say strong winds are hampering efforts to douse the flames from the air. French Prime Minister says devastating wildfires in his country are now under control. The massive blaze, which broke out more than a week ago near Bordeaux, was the largest the country has seen since 1949. It destroyed 240 homes and scorched more than 42,000 hectares of land. 14 people have been killed and 15 injured in an explosion near a police station in northwestern Pakistan. Local media report a suicide bomber detonated explosives when police stopped him from entering the station. The blast happened during a public demonstration. Police are now investigating this attack. The second phase of regional elections have ended in Pakistan-administered Kashmir, but the voting was overshadowed by weeks of demonstrations with protesters demanding lower costs and electoral reform. Kamal Haider has more from Muzaffarabad in Pakistan-administered Kashmir.
1: Shops and markets are completely closed for the last 3 days as the protest has now spread to Muzaffarabad. The turnout at the polling stations is low. People are now admitting that most of the people are not casting their vote because they want to show their solidarity with the people of Rawalpindi who have been under siege. And many, of course, have been killed. Internet services throughout the valley are also disrupted. People are not able to use their internet. They're not able to reach out to their loved ones. And the area, of course, is at a standstill, as you can see. We have been to the polling station. People there tell us that the turnout is extremely low. In the past elections, the polling stations were brimming with people.
2: There is a protest here. PTI has boycotted the election. Their supporters are not coming out. The women, too. They say they do not want to vote. People are fed up with the system.
1: Now, the authorities will tell you that this is a fair and free election. People here are complaining that these elections are not going to have the desired result.
3: While we understand voting is very important for the democratic process, but in the existing circumstances, I think it's a dishonesty to vote.
4: The people of Muzaffarabad have boycotted the election. There is a complete shutdown strike. So how are people going to come out to vote?
1: The Pakistani authorities, on the other hand, will be saying that this is a successful election, that people have turned out in large numbers. Already in the first phase, there are serious accusations of vote rigging, and that, of course, has cast a shadow on the credibility of these elections. Kamal Haider, Al Jazeera, Muzaffarabad.
0: And the news continues here on Al Jazeera after Inside Story, which discusses the planned talks between Venezuela's government and opposition groups. Stay with us.
5: Hard-hitting interviews.
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12: Venezuela's government and a section of the opposition plan to hold talks backed by the United States. But prominent opposition politician and Nobel laureate Maria Corina Machado has been excluded. So what can the talks achieve and what's Washington seeking to get from it? This is Inside Story.

0: Hello and welcome to the programme. I'm Frankie McCamley. The last 7 months have seen Washington insert itself into Venezuela's politics and economy. It started with the US capturing President Nicolas Maduro in January and taking him to New York to face drug trafficking charges. The US now determines how Venezuela accesses its oil revenues, the mainstay of its economy. The White House has also backed interim leader Delcy Rodriguez while brokering talks between the Venezuelan government and opposition factions. But high-profile opposition figure Maria Corina Machado has been sidelined. So is Washington dictating the agenda of the talks? We'll get to our guests in a moment, but first this report from Emma Boateng.
1: Venezuela is trying to recover in several ways, from devastating earthquakes in June as well as political turmoil. In January, US forces raided President Nicolas Maduro's home in Caracas and removed him from power. Maduro had led the country for more than a decade. He was accused of failing to deal with the country's economic problems, despite having the world's largest proven oil reserves. The US has since taken control of Venezuela's oil exports and suspended some sanctions. The Trump administration installed Delcy Rodriguez, then vice president, as the new interim leader. President Donald Trump has repeatedly expressed his support for her, and the US is backing the political negotiations about to take place between her government and members of the opposition next week.
2: As far as the elections in Venezuela, they're not really ready for them yet, but boy, a lot of progress has been made. Delcy's been doing a fantastic job, as you know.
1: The meeting is between the head of the National Assembly, Rodriguez's brother, and opposition members led by Dinora Figuera. She returned to Venezuela in June after nearly 8 years in exile. She was among those elected to the National Assembly in 2015 when the opposition secured a majority. Top of the agenda is help for people affected by the earthquakes, but the overall aim of the discussions is reforming the political system. Supporters from rival political parties have been out on the streets, calling for genuine political reform and elections as soon as possible. There's one notable absence from the upcoming talks. Prominent opposition politician Maria Corina Machado, who was awarded the Nobel Peace Prize last year, says her movement is not involved in the negotiations. She was the driving force of a 2024 presidential campaign fronted by her ally Edmundo González after she was barred from running. US and international election observers said her party won around two-thirds of the vote, but the election authority declared Nicolas Maduro the winner, securing him a third term in office. Machado says she doesn't oppose the negotiations over Venezuela's political transition. Those taking part say the talks mark a new chapter for the country as it tries to move forward economically and politically. Emma Boateng, Al Jazeera for Inside Story.
0: Well, let's bring in our guests in Caracas. We have Elias Ferrer. He's an analyst focusing on political economy and the founder of Orinoco Research. In New York, Vanessa Newman, founder and CEO of Asymmetrica and former official representative for Venezuelan opposition figure Juan Guaido. And in Valdivia, Chile, Ambassador Charles Shapiro, a former US ambassador to Venezuela. A warm welcome to all of you. Elias, I just want to start with you. You're in Caracas. We have seen these talks. We've seen numerous talks, five major talks in a decade. You've got your ear to the ground. We've already heard that the talks have been delayed slightly. Have you got any sense of how they're going to play out from what you've been hearing?
3: Well, I think it's very important to look at who's involved and where is this coming from. This is 100% coming from the United States, right? This is not some kind of like internal process where the government and the opposition are coming together. And, you know, the people that are really central to this are Secretary of State Marco Rubio and Mauricio Clavel Cerón, who right now he's not any kind of public official, but he's been very much involved in Venezuelan politics after January 3rd, right? And then also what we've seen inside of Venezuela, you know, presumably this was going to be, you know, this National Assembly elected in 2015 and the current National Assembly. But really, this is a negotiation between the government the Venezuelan government on the one hand, with interim president Delcy Rodriguez, and on the other we only have two opposition parties, which are also deeply unpopular, but because they're part of this assembly, which is recognized by the United States and other countries as the last democratic institution of Venezuela, they have control of certain assets and they have some international legitimacy, even though they're very unpopular inside of Venezuela. So really, this is not, both sides in this negotiation are not very legitimate in the eyes of the people, but they do have some kind of like legal standing or institutional standing, and they're going to be used to rubber stamp whatever the United States wants, or the Trump administration more specifically, wants out of Venezuela. And that involves certain political things, right? Like some institutionalization, maybe some election down the line. We're not talking about an election for maybe a year or 2 years even. But also, this is a very important thing economically, right? There are a lot of oil mining deals, the debt restructuring, that are being managed by the United States, right? And this commission between these two sides is going to be really important to rubber stamp whatever the United States asks for from Venezuela.
0: Elias, a lot to unpack there. Let's go over to you, Vanessa. I can see you nodding there. Maybe an agreement, we'll see. But let's just look at the makeup of these talks. Do you feel like the opposition party is truly represented here? We are talking about a certain someone that has been left out of these talks.
4: Right. Thank you for having me on. Well, I think that it's... we've been down this road before. We've been down this road with a number of negotiations with the opposition. Even while I was posted to London, there was a negotiating team sent to Mexico City. And those carried on, and they were, Norway was involved in mediating them, and it got nowhere. What ended up happening was that President Biden handed Alex Saab back to Maduro after many, many years of special, operations of the DEA and various, and then now Trump has gotten it back. So what Trump will want out of this is something completely different. I think everyone has something to gain and something to lose with elections, right? The United States has turned Venezuela into a vassal state. It is very much, United States is in charge at every single level. For the United States that considers that they have, that they are the ones putting the bill in effect for the, this is American point of view, on, on the intervention, it's American blood, American businesses, American, et cetera. They're not going to want to let go of control quite so easily. So they will want to have someone elected that they have a good relationship with, perhaps someone who's part American or someone who has deep ties with the United States and they can count on. I think in the past, even when Maria Corina Machado was invited to the White House by then President Bush, there was within Washington, D.C., some suspicion that or a sense, which continues today, particularly with her rallying cry, which I saw in Madrid, of a la Venezolana, meaning which is pretty anti-American, really, is the interpretation that they will do it the Venezuelan way. The Americans kind of say, well, thanks, but no. However, everybody needs some legitimacy here, right? The Venezuelan administration needs to have... the Americans need to be seen to support, democracy and some sort of representation, even if they are going to keep Venezuela as a bit of a vassal or a puppet state or even a territory, which is what I suspect will happen. The administration within Venezuela needs some legitimacy, especially for, I'll give you a prime example. Delcy Rodriguez has gone to London on the case I worked on, which was the gold. Right, there's 2.5 tons of gold, many actually more than that, more tons, billions of dollars of gold bullion in the Bank of England, which they can't access until they are a recognized government for winning legitimate elections. This he has written to King Charles to get that. That is one but many, many, many instances of frozen bank accounts all over the world that they will not want to access by winning an election. So Delcy wants to win the election. The Venezuelan people need to see something that looks like some sort of national sovereignty. And the United States also need Venezuelans to, and they need to have Venezuela look sovereign and like there is some rule of law to get all of those businesses back in Venezuela. If you want to pump

0: the oil, you want to build the infrastructure, you want the natural gas. The United States under Trump is, and I agree with this policy, by the way, friendshoring, right? They are nearshoring their critical supply chains for energy and sovereignty and, you know, computing energy sovereignty, including computing sovereignty for critical minerals and everything else to the Western Hemisphere. And Venezuela is key to that. It's not a wrong policy, but you have to understand what's going on in Venezuela within that context. The United States needs the businesses to get going. That requires rule of law. The United States wants to keep rule of law, but someone they can trust in place.
1: Yeah.
0: And so the leader says high refusal rating.
1: Okay, Vanessa, I'm just going to jump in here. Charles, I'd love to get your thoughts as well on this, the makeup of those who are attending these talks. Who's attending? Who's been excluded? What do you think? And the US's involvement in these talks too. Do you agree with Elias and Vanessa?
2: I'm in the uncomfortable position of mostly agreeing with both of them. First time on a panel for me. Look, these are talks set up by the United States to give the appearance of progress towards democratization without any real progress towards democratization. The Delcy Rodriguez government, I got to make little finger signs when I say government, because it is so illegitimate, cannot win an election. They got trounced in an election 2 years ago. Delcy Rodriguez might be the most unpopular politician in Venezuela. The most popular politician in Venezuela is Maria Corina Machado, who is being excluded by the Trump administration. So the goal for the Delcy and Jorge Rodriguez is to delay as much as they can. They did that in 2004 with a recall referendum. They did that in the 20 teens with indefinite talks that lasted forever and where they focused on legalisms and paperwork and all kinds of stuff except the real issues. And that's exactly what's going on now. We're not focusing on the real issues.
1: Mm. And the real issues, Elias, what are they? What do Venezuelans want to see change in their country when they're looking at these politicians?
3: I think that, you know, most people will probably say that they want to see elections, right? Most people inside of Venezuela, at least. But then what we see, and here, I think I need to, take a point that Charles said, which is that, you know, this is a strategy of the Venezuelan government or of Delcy to Rodriguez to delay. But I think, I mean, this is 100% coming from the United States. So I don't know if it's so much a delaying tactic, but something that the Trump administration wants. And then I think the big question here is, does the Trump administration want an election in Venezuela anytime soon, right? And I think this is the key question that we need to see. And if they push for an election, what do they want that to look like? And, you know, this commission is probably going to be looking at the electoral authority and, you know, the different institutions that ultimately in 2024, they said that Maduro won and, you know, they kind of like put an end to the discussion, you know, like the Supreme Court as well. And that's supposed to be the mandate of this commission. I'm not sure, you know, if they're going to want a completely free and fair election very soon, as in like 2027, so next year. But, you know, and I think this is where we're probably going to start seeing some kind of clash. Because right now, you know, besides Maria Corina Machado, someone who is really popular politically is Trump and Marco Rubio. What happens if they're saying, you know what, it's not time for elections, and they keep, you know, delaying, and you know, they keep doing business deals, and you know, with oil and mining and the restructuring, and they keep praising Delcy Rodriguez, but they're not doing the election, which is presumably what most polls say that the Venezuelans want.
1: And just looking at the structure of these talks, right at the top, it says that they are going to be looking at the assistance of victims from both earthquakes. Vanessa, why do you think that this has been put at the top? Will disaster work where politics haven't? Is this a way to bring both sides together, do you think?
0: Yes. There's sort of a classic in politics that one of the two things where you can get opposing sides together

0: One is sport, things like FIFA events, and the other one is to work together for to resolve a natural disaster, right? Because natural disasters are apartisan. Nobody caused them. Mother Nature caused them, although arguably the scale of the disaster was caused by so many years of kleptocracy and corruption. And it's something that actually to move the money and to move the supervision of the money, both in order to access the funds, when, again, we tried to do this when I was posted to London. If you got the two sides to come together, then you would get access to those funds and get some sort of tracking and tracing of those funds so that both have their neck in the docket, so to speak. You know, if money goes missing, they both sides have something to lose and they have something to work on together, and they can both claim success if it goes well. And my experience, we've tried this before, which was during the pandemic. It didn't really work. Arguably, the earthquakes are so visible and it's so spectacular, you know, on a global scale, that working together to resolve that would be good for both parts, not to mention the Venezuelan people who need it. You can't have elections in a country that is already has a destroyed infrastructure. And now where we have tens of thousands or up to 100,000 people, we don't know, because honest figures are hard to come by in Venezuela, who are displaced. I mean, where are these guys going to vote? How are you going to run that? So that would be one of the things that the Trump administration is trying to get the actual infrastructure of back up, and to get these parties to work together, because it's other than sport, natural disasters, the second place you bring other opposing sides together.
1: And Charles, with your diplomatic background, do you agree? Is this the right way to approach these talks, to bring these parties together? Of course, we've seen so many failed talks in the past.
2: I would have started these talks a week after January 3rd. Look, offline, not with the political parties necessarily, but with university presidents, top lawyers, respected officials, maybe retired politicians.
1: Is it too little, too late?
2: Behind
1: then?
2: The scenes. So, I mean, you can start now, but having these formal talks set up between the other panelists can explain to you the assembly of 2015 versus the current assembly. I mean, it's. You can't explain that to somebody without giggling, because it makes no sense at all. The parties in Venezuela are Maria Corina Machado, Edmundo, the guy who was elected president 2 years ago, and the United States of America. It's the United States of America.
1: Well, let's talk about her then, Charles. She's not involved. She's not at the table at the talks. So are these talks even legitimate?
2: I can't tell you what legitimate means in the Venezuelan context anymore. Look, we're going through this, and I don't mean me personally, we're going through this charade of pretending that Venezuelan institutions are legitimate, that the Chavista Assembly is legitimate, that Delcy Rodriguez, who is the henchman of Nicolas Maduro, is legitimate, that the way the United States is handling their oil funds with complete lack of transparency is legitimate, and that excluding the most popular politician in the country is legitimate. All of this is something that we're, you know, trying to tie together and make something out of. And in reality, if you want to talk about legitimacy after 6 months vacancy of a president, there's supposed to be elections in Venezuela. Nobody thinks there should be elections today, because there's no faith in the electoral roll. That is, who votes and where do they vote, and how do Venezuelans in the exterior, outside the country, vote? There's certainly no faith in the National Electoral Council, which stole the election of 2024. I mean, essentially turned out the lights, turned them back on, and when they turned the lights on, they said, we won. And there's no faith in the Supreme Court, which then validated the theft of the election. So what needs to be done goes way beyond, you know, the electoral mechanism defined narrowly, and it's broadly, and change needs to come.
1: Okay, Elias, I'd just like to get
2: for
1: your...
2: One...
1: Sorry, please just continue there, Charles.
2: Sure. Well, what I was going to say...

0: is that Secretary Rubio keeps talking about phases one, two, and three, and that elections can only come after the economy's recovered. I don't think the economy can recover unless there's a transition to democracy. What you're seeing now is businesses, not American businesses, but Venezuelan businesses are not investing in Venezuela. European and Latin American businesses are not investing in Venezuela because there's no rule of law in Venezuela, and you'd be foolish to invest where there's no rule of law. Venezuelans are not returning home. I've spent the last 10 days in Peru and Chile, where there are thousands and thousands of Venezuelans. Everyone I've met, I ask, oh, what do you think of don't trust Delcy Rodriguez. When are you returning home? I'm not going home. If Venezuelans don't feel that this is a safe enough place to return home, there's a basic problem here, and that problem can be solved through democracy. Venezuela needs more democracy, not less.
1: And Elias, I just want to get your thoughts on Charles's comments there. Vanessa, I'll come to you in a moment. But the fact that so much needs to change in the country in order to instill democracy, is there a kind of a timeline that people are looking at? Is there, you know, how long can something like this take? I know I'm asking you to look into a crystal ball here, but there is so much that needs to change.
2: Well, I think it might look like a lot, but it doesn't necessarily, you don't need to do, everything in one go, right? First of all, I would say that there is no clear timeline, right? As Charles said, there is some kind of three-stage plan, but we don't really know which stage we are. Depending on which Trump administration official, we're in a different stage.
3: Right.
2: We don't know how long these last. And I think it's more a way that the administration has of, saying that they're doing something about democracy in Venezuela without really being specific about what they're actually doing. But I think it's less about, how much needs to be done and, how big of a task it is than are we actually moving in that direction? We might be with this new negotiation. It might be that the United States, is really interested this time in having an election that's going to have a legitimate government because it's been elected and so on. Or it might be that they're not really looking into that. And then, we're just not moving in that direction at all. Because, if the United States right now is happy with controlling a lot of the oil revenues and the strategic parts of the Venezuelan economy, why would it want to have a legitimate government that can challenge control, right?
1: Yeah, okay.
2: And this is why, we might talk about how Delcy Rodriguez is very unpopular, but, these two parties that are represented from the opposition are, their leaders are even more unpopular than the government, right?
1: If okay, you look at, Elias, I'm just going to let Vanessa jump in here. Really good thoughts, small steps. Vanessa.
4: Yeah, I just wanted to reinforce some points that Charles made, which is specifically, yes, all of those institutions need to be remade, starting with the electoral rolls, who lives where, all of that. I agree 100% with what he said. I want to double down on one of his points, which is the role of the people outside, right? So the diaspora. The one of the great ironies, and one of the things I have always advocated for very publicly, including in private meetings and in private meetings with U.S. government officials, is that the constitution that the Maduristas or the Chavistas put in place is ironically the first constitution in Venezuela that allows the vote from Venezuelan citizens outside. So one of the things that we should do is to hold their feet and say, well, that means that people living outside Venezuela, the way U.S. citizens can do, can vote in national elections, right? Okay, you may not be able to vote for your local council member if you're not, in Caracas or Maracaibo or Puerto Cabello, but you can certainly vote for presidential elections the way the U.S. and many other countries do.
1: Absolutely.
4: And their own constitution calls on that. The reason why this is key is because there are 8 million of us overseas who overwhelmingly for the opposition. And that is why the Chavistas don't want to allow me and 8 million others to vote.
1: Okay, really interesting point there, Vanessa. I just want to ask you, we've not got much time left. This always goes so quickly. It's so interesting to speak to you all. But if

0: I know there's a level of scepticism from all three of you when it comes to these talks, but if there was one piece of success, one thing that you would see come out of these talks that you thought, actually, we have made a step forward, what would it be, Elias? I'll start with you.
1: So, I mean, presumably they're going to reform the electoral authority and the Supreme Court. So actually having more independent people, or maybe having it, bringing in some opposition parties or something like that into those two institutions could actually be very meaningful. And then, you know, once there are, you know, presidential and local elections and so on, these are probably going to, you know, like respect the results and so on, and, you know, make decisions that are, you know, that are more independent or autonomous.
0: OK, Vanessa, over to you, just really briefly, if that's OK.
2: Yes, to include non-politicians or to include new people, new politicians. I can tell you that it's very, you know, having worked with the opposition, they're very burnt. They're tired. They've suffered a lot of, you know, backlash, consequences, scandals, etc. And I think a lot of Venezuelans want to see other Venezuelans come to the fore.
0: Wonderful.
2: There,
0: and Charles,
2: there are many people who are intelligent, talented, and have integrity. Let's see them.
0: Great. Charles, just to you.
3: I agree with Vanessa. Let me add one more thing. And this is a little bit off, but look, as of Friday, there were still 371 political prisoners being held by Delcy Rodriguez in the Venezuelan prisons.
0: Okay.
3: They need to be released. They need to be released today. This is just, we Americans should be ashamed that we're running a country without running the damn country.
0: Well, thank you to our guests. That's Elias Ferrer, Vanessa Newman and Charles Shapiro. Thank you for joining us. And thank you too for watching. You can see the programme again anytime by visiting our website. That's aljazeera.com. And for further discussion, go to our Facebook page. That's facebook.com/AJInsideStory. You can also join the conversation on X. Our handle is at AJInsideStory. For now, that's it from me, Frankie McCamley, and the team here. Al Jazeera's coverage continues in a moment. Stay tuned.
4: In every story, truth is priority. 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Al Jazeera, from the front lines to the newsroom to you.
5: Discussing the defining issues of our times.
6: The reason that we're able to see so much progress with machine learning is because it is predicated on the exploitation of labor somewhere else.
5: Exploring the implications for the global south as the artificial intelligence revolution accelerates.
6: So where the benefits lie and where the harms lie is very, very far apart. We are betting our entire future on a technology that is fundamentally very unsustainable.
5: Studio B, the AI series on Al Jazeera.
7: The risk of diseases passing from animals to humans is greater than ever before.
8: We do not know all the different parasites and viruses and bacteria that the lemurs may have.
7: In its final episode, Al Jazeera visits the disease hotspot Madagascar.
8: The authorities are not equipped enough to respond to an outbreak.
7: Flatten the Curve on Al Jazeera. The latest news.
9: Iranians are saying that if the Omanis reject this proposal, then the Strait of Hormuz is going to remain closed.
7: With detailed coverage.
10: There has been a relative shift in Israel's military campaign in Gaza as more airstrikes are now being concentrated on central Gaza.
7: From the heart of the story.
11: This is what the Israeli army has done across southern Lebanon. Airstrikes, artillery shelling. But the Israeli military also deliberately blew up homes.

Hello, I'm Cyril Vanier. This is Al Jazeera live from Doha. Coming up in the program this hour, Iran says that negotiations with Oman on managing the Strait of Hormuz are in the final stages. More Israeli attacks on Gaza, despite a U.S. draft roadmap to disarm Hamas. July has been the deadliest month in the Strip this year.

0: Also ahead, Ukraine targets Russia's largest online retailer again. Attacks on supply lines take their toll on people across Russia. And Morocco sends buses to bring back migrants who have crossed into the Spanish enclave of Ceuta, but many say that they don't want to leave. Iran says mediators are working through diplomatic channels in an attempt to open the door to talks between the U.S. and Tehran to find a solution to end the war. Iran's foreign minister says the talks with Oman on managing the Strait of Hormuz are in their final stages. The two sides are discussing routes that both sides would secure based upon, quote, mutual interests. Meanwhile, Iran's National Security Commissioner says that mediators are pushing to revive the 14-point Memorandum of Understanding between the U.S. and Iran. This MOU, this memorandum, is the foundation for further discussions on reopening the Strait of Hormuz and ending the conflict. All of this coming as U.S. President Donald Trump canceled a new round of attacks on Iran, saying, quote, the perimeters of a deal have been agreed to. Well, joining us to discuss this live from Tehran is Ali Akbar Darani, a researcher at the Center for Strategic Studies, and from Oman, Abdullah Baboud, the Qatar Chair for Islamic Area Studies at Waseda University. Mr. Baboud joining us from the Omani capital, Muscat. Mr. Darani, Donald Trump wrote on his social media that he was canceling attacks on Iran last night, quote, subject to making a deal rapidly. So is this ongoing negotiation right now between Iran and Oman on Hormuz, is that part of the deal that Donald Trump is talking about?
1: No, not at all. Iran-Oman talks have absolutely nothing to do with Trump's threats. Trump is narcissist and bossy. He all the time he wants to give the impression that he is in control, he is the boss, so he is determining which direction the war goes on. But this has not been the case. Trump does not have escalation dominance. Iran and Oman talks have been going on smoothly, and anytime there has been U.S. intervention, it has created obstacles in the way of Iran-Oman talks, but anytime Iran and Oman have been talking to each other, their bilateral negotiations have been making progress with the two sides, even getting close to a deal. Right now, they are focusing on a middle corridor controlled by Iran and also with Oman being involved in administration of that route.
0: Abdullah Baboud, you're in Oman. Now, safe and free passage through the Strait of Hormuz is of concern to the entire world, given that so much energy and trade passes through there. So is Oman negotiating just for itself with Iran, or also on the behalf of other countries, like Gulf countries, the U.S., or even the broader international community?
2: Well, Oman is negotiating for the global economy and for stability and security in the Gulf region and the Strait of Hormuz. Because what happens in the Strait of Hormuz and what happens in the attack on Iran have, and vice versa on the attack on the Gulf state, have an impact not only on Oman, but on the whole region. Oman is part of the Gulf Cooperation Council, and of course, it has a lot of concern of what is going on. So Oman is negotiating also for the global economy and for the safe navigation and to keep the narrow Strait of Hormuz safe for global trade and stability. So I believe the dialogue between Oman and Iran is not new, of course. Oman and Iran have been doing this for a long time, even before the war, because there is good close relationship between the two countries. But I believe now the negotiations are focusing more on keeping the strait open for navigation, for free navigation, and also to find a mechanism whereby ships can pass by, whether it is in the Iranian corridors and then coming out in the Omani corridor, or finding a middle ground, as been mentioned, a middle corridor where both countries have a say on this. At the same time, Oman had also proposed an idea where were some kind of a regional collective mechanism for managing the Strait of Hormuz that includes all the member states in the Gulf states, including Iran, of course, and Iraq, to support the management of and the collective management of the Strait of Hormuz. And if this idea is to develop, I believe it could be a very interesting idea with a lot of spillover effect to build confidence between the countries in the region, but also to spill over to other sectors where we need more cooperation in the Gulf and more stability.
0: Mr. Babud, allow me to jump in, because you were talking about corridors, and the Iranians have confirmed that right now they are discussing the finer points of which routes exactly ships could take in and out of the Strait of Hormuz. We just showed our viewers what that looks like, the geography of the strait and the way in and the way out. Ali Akbar Durrani, if Iran is discussing the specific route, what is the relevance here? What's at stake for Iran? Why does it matter to Iran where specifically ships are passing?
1: Because of its national security concerns. Iran has been the target of an illegitimate war of aggression. Nearly 4,000 Iranians were killed in this war. So you can't say, okay, let's go back to business as usual, as if nothing has happened. No, the Strait of Hormuz will not go back to the pre-war situation. Omanis do understand this. The key for Iran is that Iran needs to control the inbound and outbound passage through the Strait of Hormuz to make sure that its national security will not be endangered. But it has no objection to Oman being involved in that.
0: I want to make this clear for our viewers. Does this mean that Iran is likely to refuse routes that are closer to Oman, what is known as the southern route, where ships effectively hug the coast of Oman to go through the Strait of Hormuz? That means that route is a no for Iran. Is that what you're saying?
1: Exactly. The southern route is dead. There is absolutely no way Iran will agree to that. Iran does not allow that. That is an American-designed route aimed at taking away from Iran its most potent leverage. That is designed to create more danger to Iran's national security concern. Omanis understand that. This is an American design. The Americans sought to create this alternative corridor to create a new ground reality before the start of any negotiations in order to disarm Iran in a way. That's impossible. Iran will go to war, will fight, but will not allow the southern corridor. That's out of question. So what we are talking about is a middle corridor controlled by Iran, with Oman being involved in the administration of the route.
0: So Iran wants ships to pass closer to its coastline so that those ships are within easier reach of Iran's military threats, essentially, its fast boats, possibly its mines or its drones. Abdullah Babud, beyond security, the other issue with the future of the Strait of Hormuz is fees, whether ships will have to pay to use the strait. Is there a scenario here where passage through the strait will remain free?
2: Well, passage through the strait was free before this war started, and it was safe. So it is because of this war that we now are in this situation. Iran had proposed that there will be fees and compulsory fees. Oman cannot agree to it because Oman is a signatory to the United Nations agreement on this UNCLOS, and has ratified this agreement. And therefore, it will not agree to it because this is international waters at the end of the day. And there is, of course, has to be freedom of navigation. But there are other examples around the world where some fees are paid voluntarily for services

0: provided.
1: You're talking and about this is, the Strait I think, of Malacca, Oman. I believe.
0: Exactly. That's the one of the most important examples, but there are other smaller ones. And therefore, you know, there is something that could be done because management of navigation in the strait has become very important. And there are costs that both countries, Iran and Oman, have been accumulating and paying for. And I think the most important thing is, of course, the pollution that is happening to the environment and to the sea. And given the fact that millions of people in this region live on desalinated water from the seas, that is now becoming even more polluted and needs to be protected in that sense. So some kind of management where, you know, fees are paid voluntarily for it can be useful in helping the whole region and not just for Oman and Iran in that sense.
2: Okay, Mr. Babood, thank you very much. I would note that environmental concerns in the Strait of Hormuz were not something that were raised by Iran or Oman in any significant manner before this war. But your point is taken. Joining us for this discussion from Oman, Abdullah Babood, and from Tehran, Ali Akbar Durrani, thank you very much to both of you. There's been a record rise in Israeli killings across Gaza. That's according to the health ministry in the Strip. It says 152 Palestinians were killed in July. That's more than any other month so far this year. The most recent Israeli strike happened in Deir al-Balah, where two people were killed and several others injured. Israel targeted a vehicle in an area heavily congested with civilians. Al Jazeera's Moat al-Kahlout reports from Deir al-Balah.
3: The Israeli military struck a civilian car on Salah al-Din Road, which is a very busy road here in central Gaza, killed a number of Palestinians and injured many. At the moment, Palestinians and civil defense forces trying to pull out the human flesh from the car as the people who were inside the car has been cut into pieces as a result of the attack. At the moment, civilians are trying to give a hand for the civil defense forces. And on the other side here, we can clearly see the pool of blood as a result of the attack. So what is really important to highlight here that all of these attacks, and this attack is taking place while there is a growing talk about a ceasefire and about stopping the hostilities and stopping the violations of the current ceasefire. Civil defense forces now trying to pull out the crushed car from the road, as this road is mainly used to transport the humanitarian aid for Palestinians in central Gaza and southern Gaza. Locals here are saying when and why we are being targeted all the time while there is talks about ceasefire. Moat al-Kahlout, Al Jazeera, from central Gaza, Palestine.
2: At least 18 Palestinians have been killed in separate attacks throughout Gaza on Sunday alone. The Israeli strikes have continued despite Donald Trump announcing a roadmap to implement the second phase of the Gaza peace deal. This would include disarming Hamas and Israeli troops withdrawing from the Strip.
4: We were having a party and we were happy in the camp when suddenly a strike took place. We went to the targeted location and found children cut into pieces. Only God knows them. Donald Trump says there's a ceasefire and that he wants to enforce a ceasefire. We haven't had a ceasefire. There isn't one. Every day we have martyrs. Every day we have strikes. Young children are walking in the streets and they die. What is their fault?
2: Now, airstrikes have been targeting residential areas and hospitals across the Gaza Strip. Al Jazeera's Kulsoom Sharif reports.
5: This is the aftermath of an Israeli strike in Gaza. An escalation in recent days comes despite President Trump's announcement of an agreement for the complete disarmament of Hamas and the withdrawal of Israeli troops from the Strip. He insisted Israel was very happy with the deal. But Israeli Prime Minister Benjamin Netanyahu has not commented on it. And his far-right National Security Minister Ethamar Ben-Gvir has dismissed the deal, saying it is unacceptable. Now, the disarmament of Hamas is part of Trump's 20-point ceasefire plan for Gaza that was unveiled in September last year. It includes a board of peace to oversee its implementation that includes the disarmament of Hamas, the withdrawal of Israeli troops, a technocratic Palestinian government, an international security force, and the reconstruction of Gaza. But on the ground, it's a different story. Hamas says it will disarm only after the Israeli military ends its operation and its security forces withdraw in line with last year's agreement. Now, an Israeli official says there's no withdrawal before Hamas disarms. While guarantors of the deal are optimistic, Palestinians in Gaza are hoping diplomatic breakthroughs will bring peace here. The ceasefire last year in October has brought little respite because Israel has continued to bomb this place on a near daily basis, killing more than 1,000 people. And more than 2 million people remain without the basics, food, clean drinking water, and shelter.
2: Dr. James Smith is an emergency physician in Gaza, and he says the scale of devastation is massively underestimated.
6: People have lost hope. They are extremely skeptical of any of the political narratives that circulate in the media. What I notice here on the ground, the conditions that people have been forced to live in are just abysmal. More than 1 million people living in flimsy shelters. We're talking about tarpaulin and basic metal or wooden structures. The water and sanitation systems, I mean, it's just dire. While there is some food entering into Gaza, the nutritional quality is extremely poor. We're still diagnosing children with malnutrition on a weekly basis at our facility. It's catastrophic, frankly, beyond comprehension.
2: Israel's war on Gaza has not just destroyed homes and businesses. It's also cost many Palestinians their careers. After nearly 3 years of bombardment, the Strip's economy has been transformed. Teachers, business owners, and skilled technicians have been forced to abandon the professions that they've been building for years. Instead, they're taking on whatever work they can to support their families. Hani Mahmoud reports from Gaza City.
7: This is Gaza new workforce, not created by innovation, but by survival. Across the Strip, years of education, experience, and professional achievements have been replaced by whatever work can generate enough income to buy food and support a family.
8: Before the war, I owned concrete transport trucks here in Gaza. I had two trucks of my own, and we worked with the major concrete factories. They would hire us to transport concrete for their projects. The trucks were destroyed because of the war, and we were left with no alternative.
7: The war has devastated Gaza's formal economy. Businesses have it closed, construction has it stalled, schools and universities have stopped functioning. Many private companies no longer exist. In their place, an informal economy has emerged, built on street stalls, small cafes, water distribution, laundry services, and other jobs are created simply to survive.
9: I'm a technician and I owned a shop to make, fix and sell electrical devices. I used to make a living from this industry. Due to the harsh conditions of the war, I decided to search for a different source of income, a small laundry mat that I could secure my livelihood.
7: These are professions people never imagined to have across Gaza. Careers built over decades have disappeared almost overnight. The war has not just destroyed workplaces, it has transformed the identity of an entire workforce, forcing thousands of people to redefine what work, dignity, and survival now mean.
10: I taught information technology at the school. Then the school became a shelter and I lost my job. Opening this cafe wasn't part of my plans, but I had to adapt. I still hope one day I'll return to the classroom. It's not easy. Sometimes my students come to the coffee shop. They are surprised that I work here.
7: In Gaza today, survival has become a profession of its own. And behind every new job is a career interrupted, not by choice, but by war. Hani Mahmoud, Al Jazeera, from Gaza City, Palestine.
2: And in the occupied West Bank, Israeli settlers have stormed communities east of occupied East Jerusalem and harassed Palestinian families. The settlers are believed to be from the Hilltop Youth Group. They provoked residents and wandered among the homes. Attacks like this one have become part of daily life for Palestinians living in the occupied territories. A Ukrainian drone strike has killed two people deep inside Russian territory. The attack hit the southwestern region of Saratov. That's about 750 kilometers from the border with Ukraine. 635 Ukrainian drones were intercepted overnight, according to the Russian Defense Ministry. And Ukrainian attacks on Russian supply lines are beginning to take their toll on people in Russia. Among Kyiv's latest targets was another logistics center of the country's largest online retailer.

0: Ukraine's warehouses and logistics sites across Russia and Crimea. Kyiv accuses the company of supporting Moscow in its war in Ukraine. Ariel Cohen is a senior fellow at the Atlantic Council's Eurasia Center, and he says the attacks on Wildberries are attempts to show people in Russia the consequences of the war.
1: I do believe that the Ukrainian leadership, military leadership, political leadership, wants to send a signal to the Russian population. You cannot enjoy regular life while civilian Ukrainian population is being frozen in winter, killed, their infrastructure is being destroyed, their energy, power generation is being destroyed. And this is a message to the Russian people who supported until now the Russian aggression against Ukraine, somewhere at the rate of two-thirds of the population, about 66%, give or take. It's very difficult, of course, to measure public opinion in an authoritarian state like Putin's Russia. But there are three-pronged attack. One is economic and strategic on the oil infrastructure, and especially ports. Russian ports that allow Russia to export grain, petroleum products, etc., from the hinterland, from the Volga region, where the refineries are being hit, via the Volga and then the Volga-Don Canal into the Sea of Azov that is connected to the Black Sea and then to the global markets. That is being hit repeatedly by drones and missiles. At the same time, the civilian population is suffering because of Wildberries, the Russian AliExpress or Russian Temu or Amazon is being hit. And finally, the top Russian leaders, like we saw General Chaiko, the commander of the Russian aerospace forces, was targeted at his birthday yesterday, August 1st, in the middle of Moscow.
0: And there are also electricity shortages in Crimea, which Russia annexed from Ukraine in 2014. In towns like Massandra, people have had to queue for hot meals because they have no power in their kitchens. Residents have faced limited fuel supplies for much of the summer because of Ukrainian attacks on power plants and other infrastructure.
2: No, to be honest, we don't have electricity. I live on the 10th floor and there is no power there. Our house is only equipped with an electric oven. It has no gas.
3: We're preparing hot meals for people, as not everyone has the means to cook hot food on electric hobs. We help around 200 people each day.
4: We've had no electricity for 10 days. They turned it back on today at 4 o'clock in the afternoon, but we don't know if it will last.
0: Russia is the world's largest exporter of wheat. Much of it goes through the Black Sea, supplying countries in Africa and the Middle East. But the Russian grain industry says that Ukrainian attacks on ships and ports could shut down exports and cause a hunger crisis. Al Jazeera's Yulia Shapovalova reports from Moscow's financial district.
5: Ukraine's military has stepped up its drone attacks against Russia's so-called shadow fleet in recent weeks, as well as its tankers and dry cargo ships in the Black Sea and the Sea of Azov. Since then, Russia's major maritime trade routes have been experiencing significant disruptions. Navigation and transit through the Kerch Strait and Azov-Don Canal have been halted. Ukraine's drone attacks targeting regional vessels have choked off a corridor that historically accounted for up to 25% of Russia's grain exports. Major deep water hubs of Novorossiysk and Taman on the Black Sea have restricted incoming truck deliveries because of heightened shipping and security risks. By mid-July, Ukrainian drones had hit 173 vessels, and the attacks are continuing. This has resulted in a major disruption to the global grain trade since the war began. Analysts forecast that Russia's July export drop could cost the country billions of dollars in losses.
6: The combination of disrupted trade and lower domestic harvest has significantly affected global wheat supplies. In a period from 2025 to 2026, Russia exported more than 61 million tons of grain, led by 46 million tons of wheat. Analysts expect wheat export to drop sharply to 39.6 million tons in the next one-year period. In July, Russia's wheat shipments fell to an estimated 1.5 to 2 million tons, marking a roughly 30% year-on-year drop. And the

0: The weakest July export figures since 2017.
1: The export slowdown has pushed international wheat prices to multi-year highs, and that's raising a lot of concern about global food supplies. Yulia Shapovalova, Al Jazeera, Moscow.
2: Ukraine is also a key global grain supplier. Its largest farming union is warning that Russian attacks on the port of Odessa are restricting exports and could also affect global food supplies. Our correspondent Audrey McAlpine traveled to one farm that is trying to find solutions.
3: If this grain doesn't make it out of Ukraine soon, it could cause big problems. Harvest is one of the country's biggest exporters, and they are running out of storage.
4: So this storage is full. 850 tons. You can fit maybe another 20 tons in it, but otherwise, this is at capacity.
3: In July, international shipping companies stopped sending vessels into Ukraine's Black Sea ports after repeated Russian attacks. With no ships coming in, there's little grain going out.
4: For Ukraine's farmers, the bottleneck lies in how to move grain that's already been produced to international markets. Over 90% of Ukraine's agricultural exports moves through Black Sea ports in the Odessa region. But after weeks of Russian attacks, monthly shipping capacity fell dramatically. Nearly 20% of the world's grain moves through the Black Sea from Ukraine, Russia, and Romania. But with that shipping route essentially closed, less grain can reach global markets. Alternative transport is expensive and drives up the shipping cost, and so with it, the price of grain globally.
5: From price perspective, there will be a competition for the grain, like now you've got a competition for oil.
3: The company's CEO says the consequences will be felt in stages, first by Ukraine's farmers, then by consumers around the world.
6: So the price will be much higher.
5: Definitely. For Ukrainian farmers, consequences will be this year, but for the whole world, it's they will feel as an inflation for prices for food in 2028.
3: Until ports open again, they've come up with this temporary solution.
4: So all of this you've constructed just in the last few weeks to combat what's going on with the exports.
3: Facility manager Nikolai Mesechko says these giant plastic storage tubes were installed after ships stopped coming to Odessa's ports. Each holds about 250 tons of wheat and can preserve it for up to 6 months.
4: Even though there are still big questions about how they'll export everything, farmers here are still preparing the fields for next year's harvest. Audrey McAlpine, Al Jazeera, Kyiv.
2: And still ahead on Al Jazeera, Hungary's prime minister warns the hottest days are ahead. This is as they prepare to power down the Pax nuclear power plant because of record low river levels. Climate scientists call this the country most vulnerable to climate change. We meet the Central American community facing lost harvests and an uncertain future.
7: Hard-hitting interviews.
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14: As Israeli attacks on Gaza intensified, the lead doctor of Kamal Adwan Hospital refused to abandon his patients. Despite intimidation, personal injury, and the loss of his own son, he was unwavering. Faultlines investigates the targeting of Gaza's healthcare system and the raid that led to his arrest. The disappearance of Dr. Abu Safiya on Al Jazeera.

0: You're watching Al Jazeera. A reminder of our headlines this hour. Iran's foreign minister says that talks with Oman on managing the Strait of Hormuz are in their final stages. And Iran's National Security Commission says mediators are pushing to revive the memorandum of understanding between the U.S. and Iran. Gaza's health ministry has recorded a sharp rise in Israeli killings across the Strip. It says 152 Palestinians were killed in July. That is more than any other month so far this year. 18 Palestinians have been killed by Israeli strikes in Gaza City and Deir al-Balah over the past day. Ukrainian attacks on Russian supply lines are beginning to take their toll on people in Russia. Among its latest targets was another logistics center of the largest online Russian retailer. A drone attack set fire to a Wildberries warehouse in Novosemeykino in southeastern Russia. Back to our top story, the ongoing negotiations between Oman and Iran on managing the Strait of Hormuz and a push by Iran's mediators to revive the memorandum of understanding between the U.S. and Iran. I want to bring in now Adam Early. He's a former U.S. ambassador to Bahrain. And, sir, you're joining us live from Washington, D.C. So Donald Trump, the U.S. president, said last night, a little less than 24 hours ago, that he was canceling planned attacks on Iran, quote, subject to a deal being made rapidly. Are the talks between Iran and Oman on Hormuz, is that part of the deal that Donald Trump is maybe talking about?
1: I suppose it's possible. I mean, it's kind of hard to know what Donald Trump is talking about, because he says a lot. I mean, you know, one day he says he's going to blow Iran back to the Stone Age, and then on the other day he says, well, for world peace, I've decided not to do that, and we're close to a deal. And if we're not close to a deal, I'm going to blow Iran back to the Stone Age. So my point here is there really is no consistency from the American president. Here's what we know, okay? We know that there was an MOU, or a ceasefire declared on June 17th, about 6 weeks ago, right? Where at the time Donald Trump said, you know, declared success, declared victory, said everything was agreed to, that we would continue discussions about a longer-term agreement, right? Well, that fell apart pretty quickly when Iran challenged the United States and challenged international shipping through the Straits of Hormuz by shooting and destroying ships, right? So Trump originally said the Straits of Hormuz is open, we have a deal. Then Iran said, not so fast. And then we went back to shooting each other, right? So we went from like early July to the middle of late July, nonstop exchange of fire between the United States and Iran. Iran killed a bunch of soldiers of the United States in Jordan. The United States bombed Iran 13 days straight, right? And then said, we're going to really hit them hard, except Trump now says there's another deal, or another deal is going to come up soon. So let's be clear. I think everybody in the news business and in the public has good reasons to be skeptical about anything that Donald Trump says. What I found very interesting, Cyril, was your guest from Tehran in the previous hour, who said, hey, look, and he was very clear, the Straits of Hormuz are now considered by Iran to be a key to our national security, and we're not going to open them. Anybody who wants to go to the Straits of Hormuz is going to have to do so with our permission. That's essentially what he said. There's no southern corridor. There's no northern corridor. There's no such thing as international waterways anymore. It's ours. So I don't know how Trump is going to deal with that. I don't know how Trump is going to be able to say, oh, the Straits of Hormuz is open, when Iran has very clearly said that's not going to happen.
0: Ambassador, you were a former high-level diplomat for the U.S. If asked, what would you advise the president to do now, given the position that he's in?
1: Cut your losses, Mr. President. This has not worked.

0: the way you you wanted. If you want to declare victory, the best way to do that is either A, stop now and leave, and leave Iran where it is, because the more you fight it, the more you're going to inflict pain on everybody in the region. That's option A. Or option B is act like you mean it. Hit Iran with everything they have. Let the region absorb Iran's counterpunch, which everybody's deathly afraid of and is convincing Trump not to do anything because they don't want to get hurt. But the only way to deal with Iran is either go away and stop, or go all the way and really flatten them.
1: All right. Let's leave it there for now. Ambassador Arilee, always good to have you on the program. Former U.S. Ambassador to Bahrain, joining us from Washington, D.C. this hour. Thank you very much. Moroccan families are mourning relatives who died trying to reach the Spanish territory of Ceuta. At least 86 people drowned while attempting to cross the border. Groups of migrants continue to make their way back home to Morocco. Close to 60,000 migrants reached Ceuta. The Moroccan government has provided buses to take returning migrants back to their hometowns. And many say that they risked the journey in search of a better future. One of the main drivers for young Moroccans looking to migrate is unemployment in Morocco. One in three young people does not have a job and is not in education or training. That's nearly 2.9 million Moroccans. And Morocco has a population of nearly 39 million people. More than half are under 35. Last year, Morocco stopped more than 73,000 people trying to get to Europe through the Spanish territories of Ceuta and Melilla. 14,000 migrants were rescued at sea. But Morocco remains a critical transit route for migrants who are trying to reach Europe.
2: There's nowhere better than Europe, and there are not enough jobs in Morocco.
3: I want to stay here. I want to discover in Spain, discover in Europe. I want to be active, you know, in the job, in the social life, you know, the Casablanca.
4: I came from Casablanca to, like all young people, find an opportunity, find a future, a good future for myself.
1: Let's look at the map here. There are two Spanish territories in North Africa. Ceuta and Melilla are the only European land borders on the African continent. Ceuta is important because it controls the southern entrance to the Strait of Gibraltar, and it is just 17 kilometers from mainland Spain. Melilla is a little farther to the east, as you see. Since 2018, the two territories have been a major entry point for migrants trying to reach Europe. Spain's control of these areas dates back to the late 15th century. Morocco claimed both territories when it gained independence in 1956. Since then, Spain has kept control of them. Cara Lanou is chief executive of the Center for European Policy, and he says that the crisis is an easy target for countries trying to undermine European unity.
5: It becomes increasingly clear that has been a concerted action by countries which are basically enemies to Europe to try to undermine European unity in one of the areas where Europe's unity is one of the weakest, migration, and where it's the easiest to exploit European disunity. And that's what we've seen in the reaction so far, let's say, by European leaders. So we'll have to be extremely careful to judge too rapidly what has happened, whether, for example, there was an attack on Spain. I think it's mostly an attack on Europe and Europe's migration rules and trying to undermine the difficult unity which we have in Europe amongst different leaders, certainly on issues related to migration, where far-right groups are, which are very strong in many European countries, which have a mark, I mean, a share of about 20 to 30% of the votes in many European countries, trying to exploit this, let's say, to have tighter migration control. We have seen a letter from 22 European countries, so 22 of the 27, where you see that there is no European unity on this matter at the moment. And we know that some European leaders have immediately expressed themselves taking a distance from Spain and trying to accuse Spain. Spain, which has, by the way, regularized about 1 million migrants recently, mostly from Latin American origin. So trying to exploit, let's say, this difference between left, which is most, let's say, the most well-known protagonist is Sanchez from Spain, and the right to the extreme right, of which, I mean, I think this, the Italian leader is the most well-known person, Giorgia Meloni, trying to, I mean, get out of this division which we have and come up with a statement of unity and trying to see how we can avoid this situation from happening in the future.
1: Hungary is facing a difficult 5 days with a heat wave. That's coinciding with the complete shutdown of the Paks nuclear power plant, which generates a third of the country's electricity. The Soviet-era facility south of Budapest relies on water pumped from the Danube River to cool its nuclear reactors. But successive heat waves and a lack of rain have reduced the river's levels to a record low. It's the first shutdown in the plant's nearly 50-year history.
6: We are facing the most critical 5 days ahead. Tomorrow, the Paks power plant will not be generating electricity, while the hottest days are ahead. The power grid, our public services, and ourselves will all come under enormous strain.
1: Nearly 500 firefighters are battling some of Europe's most dangerous wildfires. Blazes are burning in Spain, France, and now Greece. Whoa. So this is the moment when two firefighting helicopters collided. This was just west of Athens. Two crew members from one of the helicopters have now been confirmed dead. Officials say at least 150 homes have been damaged and 60 fires have broken out in the past 24 hours. Emergency crews say that strong winds are hampering efforts to put out the flames from the air. The French prime minister says the devastating wildfires in his country are now under control. The massive blaze, which broke out more than a week ago near Bordeaux, was the largest the country has seen since 1949. It destroyed 240 homes and scorched more than 42,000 hectares of land. Al Jazeera's Laura Khan takes a look at why wildfires are becoming more destructive and more frequent.
7: Wildfires are raging across the world, and scientists say they're becoming larger, more intense, and lasting for longer. Now, satellite data analyzed by NASA shows extreme wildfire activity has more than doubled over the past 20 years. Now, wildfires are a natural phenomenon. They can help some forests, grasslands, and wildlife regenerate. Now, scientists say weather, forest health, and management all influence how fires behave, but climate change is making some of them more disruptive and harder to put out. Now, these are just some of the biggest wildfires that have overwhelmed firefighters in recent years. But the danger doesn't stop at those flames. Wildfire smoke carries fine particulates called PM2.5. These are about 30 times thinner than human hair, meaning they can penetrate into the lungs and bloodstream. They also produce other harmful pollutants, including carbon dioxide, carbon monoxide, methane, and soot. And smoke travels. During the summer's wildfires in Canada, smoke traveled around 3,000 kilometres to New York City, and North American cities were being ranked among the worst in the world for air quality. They also burnt out two indigenous First Nations communities. Scientists suggest carbon released from annual forest fires may amount to around a fifth of fossil fuel carbon emissions. Now, higher temperatures that make fires harder to fight also let them spread further. And more communities are ending up in their path, disrupting farming, transport, water supplies and power services. And while climate change is fueling the flames, wildfires are making it worse in a cycle that's heating up the globe.
1: Scientists say that Honduras is one of the countries most vulnerable to climate change. In its remote eastern region of La Mosquitia, erratic rainfall is destroying crops that indigenous and Afro-Honduran communities depend on for their survival. Alessandro Rampietti has more from the village of Batalla.
8: At first glance, this cornfield seemed to have survived the recent floods that swept through the eastern coast of Honduras. But beneath the soil, Alba Batiz tells us the roots are rotting. She's harvesting whatever she can recover, even though the corn hasn't fully ripened.
9: It's a loss, a complete loss. We won't get a harvest, and we won't even have seeds for the next planting. Now we'll have to find new seeds because these are no longer usable.
8: The 42-year-old single mother of five lives in La Mosquitia region, one of the poorest parts of the country. Like many indigenous and Afro-Honduran families here, she depends almost entirely on what she grows to feed her family.
9: We eat what we grow. Sometimes we can sell a little to earn some money, but mostly we grow plantains, corn, and cassava.
8: Scientists say Honduras is one of the countries most vulnerable to the effects of climate change. In recent years, more frequent and stronger storms have brought devastating floods and displacement. And in rural areas, deforestation is making matters worse by reducing the forest's ability to absorb heavy rainfall.
10: In most places, a lost harvest can mean less income. Here it can determine whether a family has enough to eat. In Las Mosquitas, most communities rely on what they grow for their survival, but repeated floodings are making that harder.
8: For generations, farmers here knew when to plant and harvest, but locals say those seasons have become unreliable.
11: We are now focused on adapting to climate change. We grew up knowing the planting season began in May and June, and we would harvest before the October rains. Today, we can't rely on that anymore. We don't want our people to leave. We are deeply rooted here. We want to keep our culture alive.
8: Alba says that for now, her only option is to plant again, if she can buy or receive new seeds. But with every lost harvest, the future of communities like this one become uncertain. Alessandro Rampietti, Al Jazeera, Batalla, Honduras.
1: 14 people have been killed and 15 injured in an explosion near a police station in northwestern Pakistan. Local media report that a suicide bomber detonated explosives when police stopped him from entering the station. The blast happened during a public demonstration, and police are currently investigating the attack. The second phase of regional elections has ended in Pakistan-administered Kashmir, but the voting was overshadowed by weeks of demonstrations, with protesters demanding lower costs and electoral reform. Civil society group says more than 30 people were killed in a confrontation with security forces ahead of the second round. Kamal Haider has more from Muzaffarabad in Pakistan-administered Kashmir.
12: Shops and markets are completely closed for the last 3 days. As the protest has now spread to Muzaffarabad, the turnout at the polling stations is low. People are now admitting that most of the people are not casting their vote because they want to show their solidarity with the people of Rawalpindi who have been under siege, and many, of course, have been killed. Internet services throughout the valley are also disrupted. People are not able to use their internet. They're not able to reach out to their loved ones. And the area, of course, is at a standstill, as you can see. We have been to the polling station. People there tell us that the turnout is extremely low. In the past elections, the polling stations were brimming with people.
13: There is a protest here. PTI has boycotted the election. Their supporters are not coming out. The women, too. They say they do not want to vote. People are fed up with the system.
12: Now the authorities will tell you that this is a fair and free election. People here are complaining that these elections are not going to have the desired result.
14: While we understand voting is very important for the democratic process, but in the existing circumstances, I think it's a dishonesty to vote.
15: The people of Muzaffarabad have boycotted the election. There is a complete shutdown strike. So how are people going to come out to vote?
12: The Pakistani authorities, on the other hand, will be saying that this is a successful election, that people have turned out in large numbers. Already in the first phase, there are serious accusations of vote rigging, and that, of course, has cast a shadow on the credibility of these elections. Kamal Haider, Al Jazeera, Muzaffarabad.
1: Still ahead on Al Jazeera, Lionel Messi has been back in action for the first time since the World Cup final. We'll be finding out if the Argentinian could inspire a win for Inter Miami. That's after the break.
16: In its exploration of how and why societies descend into genocide, Al Jazeera Untangles concludes with the ongoing horrors in Palestine.
17: As an Israeli, we know that Amalek means kill everyone. أنا فقدت في الحرب أمي وأخويا وأختي الوحيدة وبنتي يعني.
18: We really have to get out of our comfort zones and try and understand more about the other.
16: Gaza, a genocide unfolding on Al Jazeera.
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0: Pakistani officials have confirmed that 10 climbers, including renowned mountaineer Nirmal Purja, have all died after an avalanche hit Pakistan's Broad Peak Mountain on Thursday. A rescue mission to recover their bodies is underway. Joel Evans reports.
1: This is the team near base camp at the bottom of Broad Peak, days before they set out on what would be their final ascent. The expedition was led by celebrated Nepali-born climber Nirmal Purja, known as Nims, who rose to fame after scaling all 14 of the world's 8,000-meter-plus mountains in just over 6 months. The last record took nearly 8 years. Broad Peak is in the Karakoma Range, straddling the border between Pakistan and China. The mountain is regarded as one of the more challenging for climbers and is the 12th highest summit in the world. On the morning of July 30th, the team was on the western ridge of Broad Peak, between Camp 2 and 3, at around 6,600 meters. GPS tracking data indicated the avalanche struck shortly after 9 a.m. local time, sweeping the 10 climbers down the mountain's west-facing gully.
2: Oh my God!
1: These pictures were filmed from base camp. Search and rescue operations began. Pakistan's military deployed helicopters, and ground teams scrambled to respond. On Friday, rescuers said 4 bodies had been found. Heavy snowfall temporarily suspended rescue operations before they resumed. The global climbing community held its breath, waiting for news of Nims and the other climbers. Then, on Saturday, the news they had been dreading. In a statement posted on social media, Nims' company, Elite Expeditions, confirmed all 10 of the climbers had died.
3: It's with profound sadness and immense heartbreak that we confirm Nirmal Nimsday Purja tragically lost his life following the avalanche on Broad Peak.
1: For Fida Ali, it was a narrow escape. The Pakistani guide had set out with the team but returned to base camp early after a Russian climber was taken ill. The international mountaineering community is mourning the loss of a man who conquered the world's highest peaks.
4: This is Project Possible!
1: And brought the importance of Sherpas to the forefront of the mountaineering world. Joel Evans, Al Jazeera.
0: At least 5 people have been killed and around 41 others are still missing after an Indonesian ferry caught fire while at sea. The ship was sailing from Surabaya to Makassar. More than 270 passengers were said to be aboard. 225 were taken to safety. A search and rescue operation is underway. And one of football's highest profile coaches has taken charge of a Real Madrid game for the first time in 13 years. Jose Mourinho's second spell at the Spanish club began with a 2-2 draw against Italian side Fiorentina in a preseason match in Austria. Mourinho has been tasked with reviving Real's fortunes.
5: Madrid de dos caras. Madrid de tres caras.
6: This Madrid team had 2, maybe 3 faces. The fresh face played very well. It was a first half of tremendous quality. The second face looked tired. And the third face was super tired. But I like that face. That team worked out how to play together and how to control the game.
0: Yeah, the Portuguese coach has won 26 major trophies during a career in charge of teams including Porto, Chelsea, Inter Milan and Manchester United. He's one of an elite group of coaches to have won the European Champions League with 2 different sides. But he has not won a league title anywhere for more than a decade now. A Spanish-based football writer, Basil Migdadi, told us about the significance of Mourinho's return to the country.
7: I think a lot of people are attracted by the star power of the Premier League. And then they sort of forget the fact of how dominant Spanish teams have been at national team level, also at club level, in women's football, in youth football. The fact that Jose Mourinho is back in La Liga brings a certain star quality. I think if you kind of look at the past couple editions of El Clásico, they lacked a little bit of bite. You know, the El Clásico was at its fiercest rivalry-wise, and I think you could argue probably at its highest quality-wise when Jose Mourinho was at the touchline. And it was very obvious last season that whatever Real Madrid was doing over the past couple of seasons didn't work. Real Madrid needed a rebuild, and it needed a strong character, and it needed a guy that had a track record of success at Real Madrid. Let's not forget that when Jose Mourinho arrived in the Spanish capital the first time around, Real Madrid had not won a knockout game in the Champions League for something like 5 years, and experienced the trophy drought in comparison to their Catalan rivals. So I expect fireworks, And I do expect success, although, you know, Jose Mourinho has taken the long and winding road in club management. I do expect him to be successful.
0: And Lionel Messi, he has played in his first match since the World Cup final. Messi was back in action for Inter Miami 2 weeks after Argentina's loss to Spain in New Jersey. Now, he didn't score against Columbus Crew, and the game ended in a 2-2 draw. The news continues with Per Nyberg on Al Jazeera after a very short break. Do stay with us.
2: Some of the most desirable vehicles ever made in America on display at a car show in Detroit. It's run by young people keen to find a future role in the U.S. car industry, whilst encouraging others to love these American icons.
8: Detroit put the world on wheels. This community still remains vital to the automotive community worldwide.
2: What happened in this now dilapidated Detroit factory building changed the face of car manufacturing right the way around the world. It's where Henry Ford, back in 1910, installed his first ever moving production line, allowing him to speed up the process and to head into mass production. Detroit's former factories tell the story of an ever-changing industry, but with sales slowing as car prices rise, many analysts are warning the U.S. car industry is on the brink of a major crisis, needing the kind of enthusiasm shown for these classic cars to help create the conditions for a new heyday.
9: Will the U.S. Democratic Party be forced to shift to the left? How is the United States reshaping Latin America? Is this the beginning of a new chapter in the Middle East? Join me, Steve Clemens, every week where I'm going to bring you the latest analysis, full apart fact from fiction.
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11: The only way to get into Port-au-Prince right now is by helicopter. We're heading down a dirt road towards an epicenter of Mexico's violence.
12: We've just seen in quick succession a checkpoint that we had to pass through with armed guys by the side of the road.
13: Scientists believe that there's a natural top-out point in the number of grey whales that their ecosystem can support. Kharkiv has been under heavy aerial bombardment for months now. The residential building here has just been hit.
14: You can see the tense scenes here. The Border Patrol is trying to stop people getting back into the camp.

0: Hello, I'm Per Nyberg. This is Al Jazeera, live from Doha. Our top stories. Iran says negotiations with Oman on managing the Strait of Hormuz are in the final stages. More Israeli attacks on Gaza despite a U.S. draft roadmap to disarm Hamas. July has been the deadliest month so far this year in the Strip. Also ahead, Ukraine targets Russia's largest online retailer again. Attacks on supply lines take their toll on people across Russia. And Morocco sends buses to bring back migrants who've crossed into the Spanish enclave of Ceuta. Many say they don't want to leave. Now, Iran says mediators are working through diplomatic channels to get the U.S. and Iran talking to end the war. And Iran's foreign minister says negotiations with Oman on managing the Strait of Hormuz are in their final stages. Now, the two sides are discussing routes that both sides would secure based on mutual interests. Also, Iran's National Security Commissioner says mediators are now pushing to revive the memorandum of understanding between the U.S. and Iran. Well, the 14 points, they form the foundation for further discussions on reopening the Strait of Hormuz and ending the conflict. Well, this all comes as U.S. President Donald Trump, he canceled a new round of attacks on Iran, saying the perimeters of a deal have been agreed to. And joining me now from Tehran is Ali Akbar Dabrani. He's a researcher at the Center for Strategic Studies. Ali Akbar, so Donald Trump, he says those perimeters of a deal have been agreed to. He claims that they consist of the immediate, complete and total opening of the Strait of Hormuz, and that also they form an end to Iran's nuclear threat. So what would the U.S. have had to offer Iran for it to agree to all this?
1: Trump has been making a lot of false statements, or at least inaccurate statements. We are far away from any possibility of the Strait of Hormuz to be reopened. Iran-Oman bilateral negotiations are making progress, and these negotiations have nothing to do with the indirect talks Iran had with the Americans. Those talks remain stalled. And even if Iran and Oman reach a final deal on the future administration and maritime services in the Strait of Hormuz, the Strait of Hormuz will remain closed as long as the U.S. war against Iran continues and as long as the U.S. Naval blockade against Iran remains in place.
0: So Donald Trump says he canceled this attack, subject to Iran making a deal rapidly. How fast do you think Iran would actually be willing to sit down and sign a new deal?
1: With the United States, no. The Americans have left no credibility for diplomacy. The point is the Trump regime is not ready for serious, honorable negotiations with Iran. We had the MOU, but from the first moment they started dishonoring it and not abiding by their obligations. The reason is Trump looks as the whole situation, he believes, or my reading is that he believes if he escalates the war, Iran will surrender at the end of the day. But even those with minimum knowledge of Iran can tell him that Iranians have not surrendered and are not going to surrender. Anyone with modest knowledge of Iran knows that resistance is part of Iran's strategic culture, not capitulation. Iran has not capitulated, will not capitulate. That's why Trump is stuck in an escalation trap. And he has, there is one consistent message you can hear from Washington. Trump says Iranians have not paid sufficient costs. Iranians have not received enough pain. So he's going to hit Iran harder to escalate tensions. Starting the war, escalating the war, has not brought the United States closer to achieving its goals, but it has only made sure that Trump remain in an escalation trap and in a forever war with Iran.
0: Well, an escalation trap on one hand, and then you had him threatening Iran and then pulling back. But since he actually canceled those strikes on Iran, I understand that Trump has been mocked in Iranian media. He's been called a fool. Do you think that Donald Trump would be viewed in Iran as a more powerful, stronger and serious enemy if, in fact, he actually carried out his threats instead of backing out?
1: Trump backed off the threats from carrying out his threats, probably or very likely because he had serious doubts about the outcome of his attacks. If he attacks Iran's energy infrastructure, what will be the outcome?

0: Iran has already approved plans on what it will do if its infrastructure comes under attack. Trump doesn't care about the life or misery of Arab states or their people, but he does care a lot about oil prices and Iran's retaliation against oil and gas facilities in the region. That's what he cares most, because on the verge of midterm elections, he doesn't want oil prices to go up. But Iran is adamant to get oil prices shoot up over $150 or even $200 a barrel in order to liquidate Trump and kill him politically before November 3rd.
1: All right, that's Ali Akbar Dabrani in Tehran for us. Ali Akbar, thank you so much. Let's go to Washington, D.C. Mike Hanna is there for us. Mike, this announcement from Donald Trump that he's now canceled this attack on Iran. Is this another taco? Trump always chickens out, or does he actually have a deal on the table?
2: Well, that's something that we cannot really speculate about because we simply do not know the answer to that. President Trump has been insistent, saying publicly that there has been constant contact between his negotiators and those in Iran, not necessarily direct. It is probably through mediators. But throughout this upsurge in conflict that we have seen in recent weeks, President Trump has maintained continuously that there is an ongoing dialogue between the parties. So we do see President Trump now saying, OK, I'm going to give more time for a deal, although implying that there isn't going to be very much a longer time. We do hear as well from many observers that the whole threat of conflict that was so heavy in the past 24 hours was in a way a brink gamemanship, trying to persuade the Iranians an attack was going to take place and trying to get them to cave into his demands before it did. Well, if that was the ploy, then it is apparent that it failed. And President Trump has backed off those threats now, saying that he's giving he applies limited time for a deal. Just one last point. It is not the first thing on President Trump's mind today. He has just posted a photograph of himself on his social media page, winning the Bedminster Club golf tournament.
1: All right, that's Mike Hanna reporting live from Washington, D.C. Thanks, Mike. There's been a record rise in Israeli killings across Gaza, according to the health ministry in the Strip. It says 152 Palestinians were killed in July. That's more than any other month so far this year. The most recent Israeli strike happened in Deir al-Balah, where two people were killed and several injured. Israel targeted a vehicle in a heavily congested civilian area. Matal Khalut reports from Deir al-Balah.
3: The Israeli military struck a civilian car on Salah al-Din Road, which is a very busy road here in central Gaza, killed a number of Palestinians and injured many. At the moment, Palestinians and civil defense forces trying to pull out the human flesh from the car as the people who were inside the car has been cut into pieces as a result of the attack. At the moment, civilians are trying to give a hand for the civil defense forces. And on the other side here, we can clearly see the pool of blood as a result of the attack. So what is really important to highlight here that all of these attacks, and this attack is taking place while there is a growing talk about a ceasefire and about stopping the hostilities and stopping the violations of the current ceasefire. Civil defense forces now trying to pull out the crushed car from the road, as this road is mainly used to transport the humanitarian aid for Palestinians in central Gaza and southern Gaza. Locals here are saying when and why we are being targeted all the time while there is talks about ceasefire. Mu'adh al-Kahlout, Al Jazeera, from central Gaza, Palestine.
1: And at least 18 Palestinians have been killed in separate attacks throughout Gaza on Sunday. The Israeli strikes have continued despite Donald Trump's announcement of a roadmap to implement the second phase of the Gaza peace deal. This would include disarming Hamas and Israeli troops withdrawing.
4: We were having a party and we were happy in the camp when suddenly a strike took place. We went to the targeted location and found children cut into pieces. Only God knows them. Donald Trump says there's a ceasefire and that he wants to enforce a ceasefire. We haven't had a ceasefire. There isn't one. Every day we have martyrs. Every day we have strikes. Young children are walking in the streets and they die. What is their fault?
1: Dr. James Smith is an emergency physician in Gaza. He says the scale of devastation has been massively underestimated.
5: People have lost hope. They are extremely skeptical of any of the political narratives that circulate in the media. What I notice here on the ground, the conditions that people have been forced to live in are just abysmal. More than 1 million people living in flimsy shelters. We're talking about tarpaulin and basic metal or wooden structures. The water and sanitation systems, I mean, it's just dire. The impact on patients there are several dimensions here. I mean, if you deprive people of access to basic services while at the same time targeting them, while at the same time inflicting violence against them, you see this exponential increase in health needs and no access to the services required to care for them. We know that the systematic targeting of the healthcare system is a clear strategy of the Israeli occupation. We know that Israel is able to amplify its violence against the Palestinian people several fold when it attacks doctors, nurses, these medical warehouses. The healthcare system in Gaza has been systematically undermined over the course of the last 3 years. When we look at aid entering Gaza since May of last year, only 1.6% is for the health sector. The Ministry of Health earlier this year reported that 50% of essential medicines are in critically short supply. So if you target a medical warehouse like this, destroying medical consumables, destroying medications, of course, targeting people within the immediate vicinity, killing and injuring people in their tents, tents adjacent to the warehouse. I mean, the impact is massive, and it's far, far beyond the immediate violence inflicted by the airstrike alone.
1: In the occupied West Bank, Israeli settlers have stormed communities east of occupied East Jerusalem and harassed Palestinian families. The settlers are believed to be from the Hilltop Youth Group. They provoked residents and wandered among the homes. Attacks like these have become part of daily life for Palestinians living in the occupied territories. And still ahead here on Al Jazeera, Hungary braces for a heat wave right as its Pax nuclear power plant is about to be powered down because of low river levels.
6: Hard-hitting interviews.
7: I mean, is it easy on the campaign trail to promise, but the reality is that much harder to deliver?
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10: 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We are seeking an end to the war.
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14: The ousting of Bangladesh's former prime minister in 2024 ushered in new elections along with a surge of fake news. Amidst the upheaval, a journalist launches an independent organization to debunk falsities and train a new generation of fact-checkers in the fight for his nation's democratic future. Witness Bangladesh's Truth Seeker on Al Jazeera.

0: You're watching Al Jazeera, our top stories this hour. Gaza's health ministry has recorded a sharp rise in Israeli killings across the Strip. It says 152 Palestinians were killed in July. That's more than any other month so far this year. 18 Palestinians have been killed by Israeli strikes in Gaza City and Deir al-Balah over the past day. Iran's foreign minister says talks with Oman on managing the Strait of Hormuz are in their final stages. This as Iran's National Security Commissioner says mediators are pushing to revive the memorandum of understanding between the U.S. and Iran. The U.S. president has canceled a new round of attacks on Iran, saying the perimeters of a deal have been agreed to. And joining me now live from Washington, D.C. is Adam Airlie, a former U.S. ambassador to Bahrain. Ambassador, good to have you on the program. You served as ambassador there in Manama between 2007 and 2011. But let's just focus on the past 6 months now. How much has the Gulf region changed in this time?
1: Dramatically, obviously. And I mean, anybody who lives in that part of the world knows it much better than I. I mean, here's something that just blows my mind, okay? So Qatar, which is one of the world's largest exporters, if not the world's largest exporter of liquefied natural gas, has now shut down its liquefaction plant. And in order to meet commitments to China, is buying LNG from the United States in order to get it to China. So they're losing money twice over, A, by not being able to sell their gas, but B, by having to buy other people's gas at a higher price. So it's just, you know, that's just one tiny example. But, you know, Saudi Arabia, the United Arab Emirates, Bahrain, Kuwait, Jordan, which isn't part of the Gulf, but, you know, is still being hit, now lives with the reality that, A, they are within range and can be and will be hit by Iran when and where Iran wants, and, B, that there's not very much they can do about it or that the United States can do about it, which is, I think, beyond all the material losses, this loss of confidence, this loss of a sense of security umbrella from the United States is perhaps the biggest shock of all.
0: Back when you were ambassador just next door, was the writing on the wall that something would eventually happen with the relationship between the U.S. and Iran and that it would eventually lead to armed conflict?
1: Absolutely not. No, I mean, look, history is not foreordained, right? I mean, there are always different possibilities. And where we are today, I think, is the result of the decision of the mistaken decision of Donald Trump and Bibi Netanyahu to hit Iran hard in February in the hopes or with the expectation that Iran would collapse because of the weakness of the regime and the, you know, and the pressure that it was under. And that was not at all inevitable, right? That was a choice that they made. And it turns out to be a very, very expensive miscalculation.
0: So do you think this is going to become the lasting legacy of Trump's presidency?
1: Oh, I think there are going to be a lot of lasting legacies. But in terms of the Middle East, it will certainly be one of the lasting legacies, yes, along with Gaza. But, you know, that was started under Biden. So I think, you know, Biden gets the blame for Gaza. But Trump is clearly going to get the blame for Iran, the way Bush got the blame for Iraq.
0: Well, Trump says that he's already won militarily over Iran. Has this war been a win for him?
1: Well, you know, he says that, but he doesn't explain what he means. So that's point one. Point two, it's hard to see how it's a military win if Iran continues to be able to attack targets throughout the region and cause great destruction and, maintain a control over the Straits of Hormuz, which before this war was an international waterway, right? And not subject to any sovereign control. Finally,

0: center of the country's largest online retailer. A drone attack set fire to a Wildberries warehouse in Novosemeykino in Russia's southeast. Now, since July the 18th, Ukrainian drones have targeted at least 10 different Wildberries warehouses and logistics sites across Russia and Crimea. Kyiv accuses the company of supporting Moscow in its war on Ukraine. Ariel Cohen is a senior fellow at the Atlantic Council's Eurasia Center. He says the attacks on Wildberries are an attempt to show Russia's population that the war has consequences.
1: I do believe that the Ukrainian leadership, military leadership, political leadership, wants to send a signal to the Russian population. You cannot enjoy regular life while civilian Ukrainian population is being frozen in winter, killed, their infrastructure is being destroyed, their energy, power generation is being destroyed. And this is a message to the Russian people who supported until now the Russian aggression against Ukraine, somewhere at the rate of two-thirds of the population, about 66%, give or take. It's very difficult, of course, to measure public opinion in an authoritarian state like Putin's Russia.
0: Moroccan families are mourning relatives who died trying to reach the Spanish territory of Ceuta. At least 86 people drowned while attempting to cross the border. Groups of migrants continue to make their way back home to Morocco, but many say they made the journey in search of a better future. And one of the main drivers for young Moroccans looking to migrate is unemployment. One in three young people doesn't have a job and is not in education or training. That's nearly 2.9 million Moroccans. Morocco has a population of nearly 39 million people, and more than half are under 35. Last year, Morocco stopped more than 73,000 people trying to get to Europe through the Spanish territories of Ceuta and Melilla. 14,000 migrants were rescued at sea, but Morocco still remains a critical transit route for migrants trying to reach Europe. And Hungary is facing a difficult 5 days with a heat wave that's coinciding with the complete shutdown of the Pax nuclear power plant, which generates a third of the country's electricity. The Soviet-era facility south of Budapest relies on water pumped from the Danube River to cool its nuclear reactors. But successive heat waves and a lack of rain have reduced the river's levels to a record low. It's the first shutdown in the plant's nearly 50-year history. Two firefighting helicopters have collided in Greece as they battle the wildfire less than 100 kilometers from Athens. At least two people have died. In the past week, three firefighters were also killed in separate incidents across the country. Camille Nedelec has this story.
2: In the scramble to contain Greece's wildfires, the fatal moment two helicopters collided into each other mid-air, sending both crashing to the ground. They were part of a massive firefighting effort as hundreds of crews tried to control a wildfire near the coast, some 70 kilometres away from the Greek capital.
3: It was like Dante's Inferno on Friday, within 20 minutes.
2: The civil protection minister said wildfires have pushed the fire department to its limits. People in the area have also taken up the fight.
4: They can't be everywhere at once. As residents, we're doing everything we can.
2: Strong winds of up to 100 kilometres per hour have fanned the flames, helping it to spread. More than 100 homes in the area of Porto Germano have been damaged or destroyed.
4: We've got another house to go to.
2: Police were going door to door telling people to get out as the flames closed in on Saturday. The Greek Prime Minister Kyriakos Mitsotakis said on Facebook that there are moments when nature and the intensity of weather phenomena surpass any human planning and any operational capability. But in Europe this summer, those moments have been many. In France, in the Var region, some returned home to take stock after wildfires ripped through here too.
5: Our house had a really close call. When we look at the surrounding area, we realise how much danger we were in.
2: The megafire in the southwest region of Gironde destroyed 42,000 hectares, and more than a dozen people died in Spain's wildfires in July. That's after Europe's record high temperatures and drought, creating the perfect conditions for wildfires to spread, even in places where they were once rare.

0: now becoming a new normal as climate change makes extreme weather more common. Camille Nedelec, Al Jazeera.
1: Israel's war on Gaza has cost many Palestinians their careers. Skilled workers and business owners have been forced to abandon their professions. Hani Mahmoud reports.
2: This is Gaza's new workforce, not created by innovation, but by survival. Across the strip, years of education, experience, and professional achievement have been replaced by whatever work can generate enough income to buy food and support a family.
3: Before the war, I owned concrete transport trucks here in Gaza. I had two trucks of my own, and we worked with the major concrete factories. They would hire us to transport concrete for their projects. The trucks were destroyed because of the war, and we were left with no alternative.
2: The war has devastated Gaza's formal economy. Businesses have it closed, construction has it stalled, schools and universities have stopped functioning. Many private companies no longer exist. In their place, an informal economy has emerged, built on street stalls, small cafes, water distribution, laundry services, and other jobs created simply to survive.
4: I'm a technician and I owned a shop to make, fix and sell electrical devices. I used to make a living from this industry. Due to the harsh conditions of the war, I decided to search for a different source of income, a small laundromat that I could secure my livelihood.
2: These are professions people never imagined to have across Gaza. Careers built over decades have disappeared almost overnight. The war has not just destroyed workplaces, it has transformed the identity of an entire workforce, forcing thousands of people to redefine what work, dignity, and survival now mean.
5: I taught information technology at the school. Then the school became a shelter and I lost my job. Opening this cafe wasn't part of my plans, but I had to adapt. I still hope one day I'll return to the classroom. It's not easy. Sometimes my students come to the coffee shop. They are surprised that I work here.
2: In Gaza today, survival has become a profession of its own. And behind every new job is a career interrupted, not by choice, but by war. Hani Mahmoud, Al Jazeera, from Gaza City, Palestine.
1: And I'll be back with more news at the top of the hour. 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
6: Discussing the defining issues of our times.
7: The reason that we are able to see so much progress with machine learning is because it is predicated on the exploitation of labor somewhere else.
6: Exploring the implications for the global south as the artificial intelligence revolution accelerates.
7: So where the benefits lie and where the harms lie is very, very far apart. We are betting our entire future on a technology that is fundamentally very unsustainable.
6: Studio B, the AI series on Al Jazeera.
8: Europe is facing the greatest test of its defences since the end of the Cold War. Russia's full-scale invasion of Ukraine has forced leaders to ask uncomfortable questions. How long can the EU sustain support for Kyiv? How quickly can it rebuild its military strength? And what happens if the United States further scales back its commitment to European security? The war's exposed major weaknesses in EU defences, from ammunition stocks and missile shields to the ability to produce weapons at scale. And as warfare evolves, space is emerging as a new front, one where satellites underpin everything from military communication and navigation to intelligence gathering. Our guest warns the EU has only a narrow window in which to act. He argues that by 2030, the bloc must be ready to deter aggression through a dramatic transformation of its military capabilities, defence industry and political coordination. Former Lithuanian Prime Minister and current European Commissioner for Defence and Space, Andreas Kubilius, talks to Al Jazeera. Andreas Kubilius, Commissioner for Defence and Space, thank you very much for joining us on Talk to Al Jazeera. You find yourself in a job at a very interesting crossroads at the moment. And I'm wondering if it is a rather daunting prospect having to introduce a new security and defence structure across Europe.
9: Well, definitely, being the first commissioner on defence and space, this is quite a challenging job. Well, But, you know, my experience being two times prime minister, long-term parliamentarian, both nationally in Lithuania and also in European Parliament, helps me to see what is needed to be done. And definitely, first of all, why is this commissioner position was created? Of course, it's because in Europe, we are feeling, all of us, we are feeling a lot of challenges and threats from aggressive Russia, from the war in Ukraine. Now we have also Iran not far away from Europe. So Europe needs really to build its own defense and security capacities, especially when our transatlantic partners are asking us to take primary responsibility for conventional defense of Europe, because they need to shift much more of their attention towards Indo-Pacific and Western Hemisphere.
10: Can we talk about those threats and challenges? Is Europe ready for a war?
9: Well, we know what we need to do, and we're building our defense capabilities, because only being strong in defense, you can deter any kind of aggression. And that is why, you know, we always remember the old ancient Roman saying that if you want peace, prepare for the war. So really, we are building those capabilities. Definitely, we can see very clearly that during last year's year and a half, European member states started to invest much more into their defense capabilities. Industries are ramping up their production. So we are on a good way to build our defense readiness, as we're saying, before 2030.
10: You talk about preparing for peace. Of course, the bloc has had peace for many, many years. What has US security provided Europe up until now?
9: Well, definitely, you know, our security till now was built principally on what we can call a transatlantic collective defense of Europe. The structures which were built after the Second World War, starting from 1949, when North Atlantic Treaty Organization, as we call NATO, was established. Now things are changing because, first of all, after Cold War, Europeans, a little bit premature, decided to not to invest too heavily into defense. It looked like that there is no any more threats from Soviet Union. Soviet Union collapsed. It was too early decided. So now we need to come back with investments.
10: Yeah, you've talked from Europe's perspective, but how much has this shift in perspective been altered, or perhaps was a catalyst from the pressure that the United States President Donald Trump has put on Europe?
9: Of course, we hear what President Trump is saying, but also we see very clearly not only sometimes emotional statements by President Trump, which we, how to say, we need to adapt to his style of making politics, but also we see very clearly the deep strategic shift of United States towards Indo-Pacific, and which we understand as some kind of strategic development when Americans see rising Chinese military power. Definitely they need to shift their attention much more toward China. And because of that shift, we understand that we need to be ready to develop our defense capabilities with much less of America on the European continent. So that is the reason why we're investing into our defense, not just because President Trump is demanding to do that.
10: No, but I guess what I'm suggesting is, would there have been the momentum to do it if he hadn't already made these comments about Europe needing to stand on its own?
9: Well, you know, I would not here discuss what was the reason for us to start to invest much more into our defense. First of all, of course, we need to understand that Russian threats, which we are facing here in Europe, perhaps much more closely to our territories, to our concerns, and somewhere in the United States. That was the reason why we understood that, especially when Americans started to declare that they need to shift to Indo-Pacific. We understood that we need to invest into our defense, and that is what we're doing. Whatever, you know, how we understand the whole developments globally, this is, you know, definitely

0: definitely is reflecting into our decisions to start to develop our own defence capabilities.
1: Yeah. You've warned that Europe must be ready to deter aggression by 2030. Why is that date so significant to you?
0: Well, 2030 is a date when, you know, we need to be ready, because that is what our intelligence services are publicly saying, that before 2030, Russia can be ready to what they call to test Article 5, which means to start aggression against the European Union or NATO member states. Because now Russia is really using all their military resources for the war against Ukraine, which is not very successful for Russia itself. But also we need to see that they turned all their economy into war economy. They are producing a lot of weaponry. Not all the weaponry is used in Ukraine, and they are accumulating some kind of reserves, which can really be used for aggression against the European Union member states, especially in the neighborhood, in so-called Eastern Flank countries, against Eastern Flank countries. So that is why we are investing. We see what capabilities we need to develop. That is agreed with NATO. And that is what is our task, daily task, looking into that perspective, to do our utmost to be ready to defend ourselves.
1: I think you've called it the Big Bang approach. Can you give our viewers an oversight of what that actually means?
0: Well, Big Bang approach, which I started to use those words early during my mandate at the end of 2024, because it became very clear that really, in order for us to achieve such a goal, to be ready for defense before 2030, it means that we need to increase our defense spending very, very radically, not in incremental way, but with big steps forward. And also we need to transform that, you know, such a big bank in defense investment into real production of weapons which are needed for our militaries. So if you look into big bank in finances, we can see really that this is a dramatic shift in Europe. European member states, majority of them, started to invest much more into defense. For example, Baltic states and Poland now are investing more than 5% of their GDP into defense. Other countries are following. NATO headquarters recently published all the statistics of different NATO member states, how much they are investing now into defense. So in percentage of GDP, now United States are in the place of ninth place. So the first countries are European countries. And if you look into next 10 years, if that, such a trajectory will continue with increased investment into defense, so during next 10 years, European members of NATO will spend around 7 trillion euros for defense. So this is quite a huge amount of money. So this is a big bang.
1: Commissioner, you brought up the example of Poland there, and I'm sure you know from this position now, but also your time as a politician and having these discussions, how do you convince countries across Europe with competing budgets and domestic priorities to agree that the threat posed by the likes of Russia is one that they all face universally? The threat to Poland will not be seen on the same level as it is, by for example, by Spain.
0: Well, definitely, you know, we need to understand that people who are living in a, you know, a longer distance from Moscow, they feel that threat may be not so acute as frontier countries like Baltic states, like Poland, like Romania, where drones or even now missiles, Russian missiles, are hitting the airspace. But we can see also that a lot of member states are really increasing their defense spending. For example, Germany is showing a very strong example and strong leadership in becoming the leading nation with the strongest defense in Europe. Other countries also used opportunities which we created. For example, the biggest portion of safe loans, of course, the biggest amount went to Poland, but also such countries like France, like Italy, like other countries.

0: They were looking into possibility to use those such kind of European assistance really to boost also their defense capability. So definitely then, of course, the countries which are in the south, Mediterranean countries, maybe they are looking not only into the threats coming from Russia, but also they are concerned about Middle East, they are concerned about Iran. And that is also the reason why the countries are developing their defense capabilities.
1: Yeah. There is also, though, for countries like Spain, which has firmly resisted increasing its defence spending to the 5% threshold, the concern right now for them, the imminent threat there, is climate change and the impact of wildfires, hundreds of thousands of people being impacted by, you know, the result of fires that are sweeping through the country. How do you convince them that there is another threat that they must also respond to? What do you say to them?
0: Well, definitely, you know, there are a lot of different threats and challenges, like you know, forest fires, wildfires in Spain and some other countries. Yeah, that is what we're living through. But we need to have a balanced approach to all the different challenges which we're facing. And if you look into what people are demanding in all the different countries, including in Spain, in France, in other countries, they are demanding really that the European Union and member states should pay much more of their attention towards defense and security. That is very clear. And we can see that in some cases, you know, politicians, leaders of the countries are able to manage to find the solutions, how, you know, to meet and to mitigate those challenges, both the challenges of climate change and challenges of security and defense. Because we need to understand that investment into defense, of course, it costs a lot of money, but not investment into defense and security will cost much more if really the threats will become a reality, if there will be a war aggression, and if we shall not be ready as Europeans for collective defense of Europe. Because we need to understand that the threats to, for example, to Baltic states and Poland, and the investments which those countries are doing into strengthening their own defense capabilities, they are doing the job for the whole European Union, because they are preparing to defend not only themselves, but they are preparing to defend the whole European Union. If they would not do that, the dangers will come to other countries. But if other countries will not invest into their own capabilities, then those frontier countries will face the problems of collective defense, which demands preparedness for defense from all the European Union and NATO member states will not be so strong as it is needed.
1: When we talk about working as a collective then, and I think this is the point you were talking to, sovereignty is a sensitive issue. And so how do you convince, is it politically realistic to get unanimity across the bloc when it comes to defence spending and priorities?
0: Well, first of all, we need to understand that collective defense is a principle of NATO. And the European Union here is assisting member states to fulfill their NATO obligations for collective defense, for development of their own capabilities, which are needed for that collective defense. So definitely, this is, you know, why collective defense is a principle of defense in Europe, because all the member states are not so big that they would be able to defend themselves against the major threats staying alone. So that is a lesson from the whole history of Europe. And this lesson is exactly keeping us in such kind of alliance, which now is changing a little bit, you know, its own internal structures from transatlantic alliances becoming more with European responsibility for defense of Europe. But nevertheless, that is staying as an alliance of collective.
1: Commissioner, you brought up the point of NATO there, and it is a collective agreement. It does also allow individual countries to choose the way that they respond to any threat. And I'm wondering, because we have brought up this idea of a European Defence Union being part of this broader strategy here, how would that work in terms of countries still having some sovereign say or ability to respond individually to a threat? Or does it need to now be such a shift that everybody must be on the same page?
0: Well, NATO has Article 5, which is a collective obligation to all the member states in the case of war aggression to participate in the defense against such an aggression. In the European Union, in the Treaty of European Union, we have an article, the famous Article 42.7, which demands also mutual assistance in the case of war aggression against whatever European Union member state. So, and this is a treaty obligation. So member states who became members of European Union, they signed such a treaty, they took that obligation. And I do not have any reason to think that any country will not fulfill its obligation.
1: Commissioner, you've said that a lot of the action being taken is predicated on the rise of Russia and the war in Ukraine. And you've often said that Europe must learn the lessons of Ukraine. What lesson do you think European leaders are still missing?
0: Well, the first lesson is that the war doctrines, technologies which are used in the war are changing very rapidly. And that demands both big changes, big transformations on supply side. It means on industry, what industries are producing, what, how much they're able to react to all the new technologies coming into defense. But also it demands a lot of transformation on demand side. So what our governments, what our militaries are procuring from the industries and how much they are looking for lessons of the war in Ukraine, where really a lot of conceptual things are changing very rapidly. And it becomes clear that majority of targets now are hit not by tanks, but by drones. Ukrainians are calculating that around 80% of targets they are hitting using different types of drones. And that is what is a new reality. And we have seen last year when the United Kingdom made a strategic review of their defense doctrines, and they exactly took as a background this Ukrainian lesson that around 80% of targets will need to be hit by different drones or missiles. That is the lessons which Europeans and the member states also need to learn very rapidly. I hope that also NATO is in the same process. And that is also will create a lot of changes on our defense industrial policy. That is what is also very strong, very, very big responsibility for us as commissioners, Commissioner for Defense and Space.
1: You talk about this new warfare, Commissioner, and in particular the use of drones. And we have seen in conflicts not just in Ukraine but elsewhere that the use or the rise of drone warfare has created conflicts that have become entrenched warfare. It has stagnated. While the human cost may be lower in some respects to traditional warfare and it has become a much cheaper way of fighting a war, it has significantly perhaps lengthened the war. And I'm wondering then when you say something and I read from a quote that you've said once, I do not see that diplomacy to end the war with Ukraine will help because Putin does not want peace. Does that mean that the only option left then is war?
0: Well, it depends, of course, on really how Putin or Kremlin or somebody around Putin or even Russian people will react to the war, which is now coming back home into Russia. And that is big achievements of Ukrainians, that they manage with deep strikes to bring this understanding among Russian people and Russian elite that the war is tragedy not only for Ukraine, it's becoming a big tragedy for Russia itself. Because from one side, Russia is losing millions of young people as soldiers, perishing on the front lines. Second, the Russian economy, shortages of fuel and all the different other consequences of Ukrainian deep strikes are also changing very rapidly. Situation back in Russia itself, Crimea is almost collapsing because Ukrainians are able to make big troubles for supplies to Crimea. So this is what is a way how really the just peace can come, but it can come only through the formula peace through strength, and strength needs to be on Ukrainian side, and that is where we as European Union, with our initiatives to support Ukraine.

0: Ukraine can really bring this just peace closer to reality.
1: And so in some ways then, that may buy Europe some time as Russia refuses to withdraw and therefore cannot rebuild its strength. You've also said that if Russia arrives on the doorstep of other European nations, the only battle-tested army that Europe would have is Ukraine, and it would be a mistake not to integrate them. What does integration look like to you?
0: Well, definitely, you know, Ukraine now is defending not only themselves, they are defending the whole Europe. That's very clear. And that is why we are supporting Ukraine, not only because we understand very, very clearly what Ukrainians are going through, and that aggressor Putin you know, cannot be the winner in this war, but also because we understand very simply that Ukraine is defending us. Second, definitely, when we are looking into the whole development of the war, we need to understand that this, you know, war is creating not only battle-tested Ukrainian army, which is showing really strength and courage and ability to defend themselves against much bigger Russian army, but also it allows Russians to get this battle-tested experience. And as Ukrainians are saying, for example, in drone warfare, Russians are as good as Ukrainians in drone warfare, in electronic warfare. And that is what we need to have in mind, that now when Ukraine is facing, for example, for this year, they need to have ability to use around of 10 million drones. That is why we are helping Ukraine. We need to understand that they will need to use those 10 million drones against Russian, whatever, 8 or 10 or 9 million drones. So in the case of Russian aggression against the European Union and member states, those states will face Russian power, military power, with ability to use from 8 to 10 million drones. And that is where really we need to understand that on our side, only Ukraine has such an experience, how to defend itself against such a big number of drones. And that is why Ukrainian integration, both industrial integration, which we are doing now with all the different programs, but also integration of their military capabilities, should be one of most important priorities for us, not waiting till the full integration of Ukraine into the European Union, not waiting when maybe NATO will make a decision that Ukraine can become a member of NATO. We need to do that, and that is why this idea of European Defense Union, which would allow us to unite our efforts with the countries like Ukraine and United Kingdom and Norway, should be one of the most important priorities for us.
1: Commissioner, you obviously have two portfolios here, defense and space. Can we briefly touch on space? Because Europe has obviously become increasingly aware of its dependence on the likes of satellite communications, space-based intelligence, as much of the world has. What are the vulnerabilities, though, in Europe's approach to that concern you the most?
0: We are developing our capabilities for so-called Earth Observation Governmental Service, which is for geointelligence data from space, which, again, are very much needed for our defense and security people. And also we see that the big changes that the European Union member states, which are increasing their defense spending, now they're using those defense money also very much for development of their own national space capabilities. We're looking how we can make those capabilities from different member states possible to be integrated and interoperable. So Europe really is developing its own capabilities here in a very, very rapid way. I would call again some kind of big bang in European space developments, and that is what we consider as part of our development of our most important defense capabilities.
1: Commissioner, can I ask you briefly before we come to an end? You've talked about this new strategy being about buying peace. What then do you say to those who may be concerned that this is simply buying first place in a new arms race?
0: We need to react to what is, you know, developments around us. We would be very happy to see European continent much more peaceful, but that depends on the developments in Russia, which for time being is authoritarian.

0: authoritarian and very aggressive. Well, we can hope that maybe the situation in Russia at some time will change, that Russia will come back to normality and will not, you know, go for aggression against its neighbors, which creates a lot of tragedies for Russia itself. So this is, you know, how we can foresee the future on the European continent. But for time being, really, the only way how we can keep peace on that part of the European continent, which is governed by democratic countries, is to develop our own defense capabilities. And again, I can say that, yes, development of defense capabilities is costly, but not development of those capabilities will be much more costly, because war always is a big tragedy for everybody around. And that is why, in order to avoid such kind of tragedies, we need to invest into our defense.
1: Andreas Kubilius, Commissioner for Defense and Space, thank you for joining us on Talk to Al Jazeera.
0: Thanks a lot.

0: In its exploration of how and why societies descend into genocide, Al Jazeera Untangles concludes with the ongoing horrors in Palestine.
1: As an Israeli, we know that Amalek means kill everyone.
2: We really have to get out of our comfort zones and try and understand more about the other.
0: Gaza, a genocide unfolding on Al Jazeera.
3: The world's top business stories.
4: How high could prices go for oil, and how quickly can this feed into the inflation picture?
5: Who holds the leverage here? Who is more dependent on whom?
3: Counting the cost on Al Jazeera.
6: For some people, the social media videos are the only way of knowing if the loved ones they've left behind are alive or have been killed.
7: I was looking at the videos and I saw him. I went into a state of shock.
6: We're in the district of Al-Doha in Old Omdurman, the latest district to be recaptured by the Sudanese army from the paramilitary rapid support forces. The most reliable way to get from here to the border and beyond is on pickup trucks like these to avoid detection by authorities. Those who have been reported missing are those who have relatives who successfully escaped. There are entire families who lost each other as they tried to get away from their villages in Jazeera with no one managing to reach safety.
3: Can humans and snakes coexist peacefully in a megacity? In India's Bengaluru, that has long been the case, but the loss of most of the reptiles' habitats is causing conflict, fear and panic.
8: They are kind of found in people's basements, people's staircases.
3: 101 East meets India's snake rescuers on Al Jazeera.

0: Hello, I'm Pranay Roy. This is Al Jazeera, live from Doha. Our top stories. Iran says negotiations with Oman on managing the Strait of Hormuz are in the final stages. More Israeli attacks on Gaza despite a U.S. draft roadmap to disarm Hamas. July has been the deadliest month so far this year on the Strip. Morocco sends buses to bring back migrants who've crossed into the Spanish enclave of Ceuta, but many are still stuck with no help.
1: There is some water for the first time. Most haven't eaten at all, though, and there is no one here for them to talk to appeal to, who can reassure them or give them any idea at all what may happen next.
0: And Greece is the latest European country to battle out-of-control wildfires. The Prime Minister is warning of difficult days ahead. But Iran says mediators are working through diplomatic channels to get the U.S. and Iran talking to end the war. And Iran's foreign minister says talks with Oman on managing the Strait of Hormuz are in their final stages. Well, the two sides are discussing routes that both sides would secure based on mutual interests. Also, Iran's National Security Commissioner says mediators are pushing to revive the memorandum of understanding between the U.S. and Iran. Well, those 14 points, well, they form the foundation for further discussions on reopening the Strait of Hormuz and

0: ending the conflict. This all comes as U.S. President Donald Trump canceled a new round of attacks on Iran, saying the perimeters of a deal have been agreed to. Mike Hanna has more from Washington, D.C.
1: President Trump has been insistent, saying publicly that there has been constant contact between his negotiators and those in Iran, not necessarily directed, as probably through mediators, but throughout this upsurge in conflict that we have seen in recent weeks. President Trump has maintained continuously that there is an ongoing dialogue between the parties. So we do see President Trump now saying, OK, I'm going to give more time for a deal, although implying that there isn't going to be very much a longer time. We do hear as well from many observers that the whole threat of conflict that was so heavy in the past 24 hours was in a way a brink gamemanship, trying to persuade the Iranians an attack was going to take place and trying to get them to cave into his demands before it did. Well, if that was the ploy, then it is apparent that it failed. And President Trump has backed off those threats now, saying that he's giving applies limited time for a deal.
0: Let's bring in Ali Akbar Darani. He's a researcher at the Center for Strategic Studies in Tehran. Very good to have you on the program, as always. So when Donald Trump announced that he canceled the attack, he also said the USA is loaded, locked and loaded, and ready to go at levels not seen since World War II. How does Iran react to this kind of threatening language? Does it really invite constructive dialogue?
2: Of course not. Iran has got accustomed to Trump threatening Iran's civilization and energy infrastructure, definitely war crimes. But Iran doesn't fear the United States. The big reason why Iran doesn't fear the United States is that the U.S. does not have escalation dominance. The Americans have got accustomed to climbing up the ladder of escalation. The United States says, I'm a global power, so I can climb up the escalation ladder and beat the enemy into submission. So it is the other side that has to back down. But it doesn't work with Iran, because Iran has escalation dominance, actually, because it can destroy the entire energy infrastructure and throughout the Middle East and bring the world economy to its knees and create economic and political crisis in the United States. So Iran does not back down, and because the U.S. doesn't have escalation dominance anymore, Trump is frustrated. Some of his threats are out of frustration. He doesn't know what to do. He has no escalatory way out of this war.
0: So if Iran has the escalation dominance, last time when there was a pause in the fighting, Iran launched an attack on Jordan, which you argued here on our show was because Iran had to show strength. So now that Trump has paused his strikes on other countries yet again, well then, is Iran going to shoot on other countries in the Gulf now to maintain that escalation dominance?
2: As long as the United States has not ended the war completely and permanently, Iran will retain the option of targeting U.S. military assets everywhere throughout the Middle East. And if Iran's infrastructure is targeted, Iran has plans approved in advance to retaliate, multiplied by 10, and destroy the entire energy infrastructure in the Arab states hosting U.S. military bases.
0: So let's stay on this escalation dominance that you're saying that Iran has. Has there been a shift, would you say, in Iranian thinking, and possibly also who makes the calls in Iran, from when we had those diplomatic talks happening in Switzerland to now, when we see these constant attacks on ships in the Straits and on neighboring countries in the Gulf?
2: Iranian diplomats and Iranian military officials are in the same

0: page, united, and have and know what to do next. So there is absolutely no discrepancy, although there may be different ideas or differences of opinion how to move forward when it comes to discussions. But when decisions are made at the top echelons of power, especially the Supreme National Security Council, and decisions are approved by the Supreme Leader, they are entirely united on what to do next in the region.
1: All right, Ali Akbar Debrini, live for us in Tehran. Thank you so much. And Abdullah Baboud is the Qatar Chair for Islamic Area Studies at Waseda University. He explains Oman's position in the negotiations with Iran.
2: Oman is negotiating for the global economy and for stability and security in the Gulf region and the Strait of Hormuz. Because what happens in the Strait of Hormuz and what happens in the attack on Iran have, and vice versa on the attack on the Gulf state, have an impact not only on Oman, but on the whole region. Oman is part of the Gulf Cooperation Council, and of course, it has a lot of concern of what is going on. So Oman is negotiating also for the global economy and for the safe navigation and to keep the narrow Strait of Hormuz safe for global trade and stability. So I believe the dialogue between Oman and Iran is not new, of course. Oman and Iran have been doing this for a long time, even before the war, because there is good close relationship between the two countries.
1: There's been a record rise in Israeli killings across Gaza, according to the health ministry in the Strip. It says 152 Palestinians were killed in July. That's more than any other month so far this year. The most recent Israeli strike happened in Deir al-Balah, where two people were killed and several injured. Israel targeted a vehicle in a heavily congested civilian area. Matal Halut reports from Deir al-Balah.
3: The Israeli military struck a civilian car on Salah al-Din Road, which is a very busy road here in central Gaza, killed a number of Palestinians and injured many. At the moment, Palestinians and civil defense forces trying to pull out the human flesh from the car as the people who were inside the car has been cut into pieces as a result of the attack. At the moment, civilians are trying to give a hand for the civil defense forces. And on the other side here, we can clearly see the pool of blood as a result of the attack. So what is really important to highlight here that all of these attacks, and this attack is taking place while there is a growing talk about a ceasefire and about stopping the hostilities and stopping the violations of the current ceasefire. Civil defense forces now trying to pull out the crushed car from the road, as this road is mainly used to transport the humanitarian aid for Palestinians in central Gaza and southern Gaza. Locals here are saying when and why we are being targeted all the time while there is talks about ceasefire. Muadh Al-Kahlout, Al Jazeera, from central Gaza, Palestine.
1: And at least 18 Palestinians have been killed in separate attacks throughout Gaza on Sunday. The Israeli strikes have continued despite Donald Trump's announcement of a roadmap to implement the second phase of the Gaza peace plan. But this would include disarming Hamas and Israeli troops withdrawing.
4: We were having a party and we were happy in the camp when suddenly a strike took place. We went to the targeted location and found children cut into pieces. Only God knows them. Donald Trump says there's a ceasefire and that he wants to enforce a ceasefire. We haven't had a ceasefire. There isn't one. Every day we have martyrs. Every day we have strikes. Young children are walking in the streets and they die. What is their fault?
1: Dr. James Smith is an emergency physician in Gaza. He says the scale of devastation is massively underestimated.
5: People have lost hope. They are extremely skeptical of any of the political narratives that circulate in the media. What I notice here on the ground, the conditions that people have been forced to live in,

0: are just abysmal. More than 1 million people living in flimsy shelters. We're talking about tarpaulin and basic metal or wooden structures. The water and sanitation systems, I mean, it's just dire. While there is some food entering into Gaza, the nutritional quality is extremely poor. We're still diagnosing children with malnutrition on a weekly basis at our facility. I mean, it's catastrophic, frankly, beyond comprehension.
1: The Moroccan government has blamed a recent Spanish court ruling for the surge in crossings from its territory into Ceuta. Close to 60,000 migrants reached the Spanish enclave in just a few days. And the Spanish government says the border crossing has now been secured. And while many migrants have now gone back to Morocco, many more remain unsure of what will happen next. Jonah Hall reports from Ceuta.
2: They're queuing for water, the army having finally delivered a supply. It's the first bit of assistance most have received since arriving in Ceuta. The chaotic manner of their arrival in Spain's autonomous outpost on the North African coast has inflamed EU tensions over immigration. And while the authorities have sent back most of the mainly Moroccans among some 60,000 who breached the border, this is the human crisis left behind. Citizens of Sudan, Algeria, Egypt, Mali, Senegal, Somalia.
3: We just need asylum. That is all we seek for. Asylum. That is all we seek for.
4: Asylum.
3: Yeah.
4: And then to travel on to Europe.
3: Possible.
5: If you have our rights, we will have documents, they will register us, and then they will do what they're supposed to do for us.
4: But so far, nothing.
5: No, yes, for now, nothing.
2: The Spanish government says the border is once more secure, but Ceuta has been overwhelmed. Its migrant reception centre was full even before this crisis. Now humanity spills out onto the embankment below and still further into the valley, people camped in an African ravine in the hope of a European life. And on the beach, the overflow continues, with no sign that immigration authorities in this Spanish city have any ability to cope.
4: I'm really struck on this beach by the almost total lack of support these people have received since arriving here. There is some water for the first time. Most haven't eaten at all, though, and there is no one here for them to talk to appeal to, who can reassure them or give them any idea at all what may happen next.
6: Some countries that like Sudan and Somali, you know, they can't go back. You know, their countries are fighting and many problems are there. So going back is too hard for us. Instead of that, we have to just sit here and starve, waiting, yeah, until we get help.
2: There's a sudden frisson of activity and a large group assembles on the sand. In their frustration, it turns out, this is an effort to self-organize, a headcount of all the Sudanese present. Safety in numbers, perhaps. What else are they supposed to do? Jonah Hull, Al Jazeera, Ceuta, Spain.
1: And anti-migration protesters have gathered outside the Moroccan consulate in Madrid following the surge of migrants into Ceuta. Demonstrators waved Spanish flags and called for the return of undocumented migrants. Police maintained a heavy security presence around the consulate. Over the weekend, far-right politicians and activists traveled to Ceuta, prompting counter-protests. And still ahead here on Al Jazeera, climate scientists say Honduras is among the most vulnerable to climate change. For one Central American community, that means an uncertain future. And Hungary's prime minister warns the hottest days are ahead. This as they prepare to power down the Pax nuclear power plant because of record low river levels.
7: discussing the defining issues of our times.
8: The reason that we're able to see so much progress with machine learning is because it is predicated on the exploitation of labor somewhere else.
7: Exploring the implications for the global south as the artificial intelligence revolution accelerates.
8: So where the benefits lie and where the harms lie is very, very far apart. We are betting our entire future on a technology that is fundamentally very unsustainable.
7: Studio B, the AI series on Al Jazeera.
9: Every year, children prepare to return to school, but some of them are still waiting for a school bag that carries their dreams. Since 2017, Hands for Charity has been supporting children in their education. Across 15 countries, we provide them with essential school supplies. Going back to school is not just the beginning of a new academic year, but a path toward a brighter future. Donate now to the School Bag Project

0: You're watching Al Jazeera. Our top stories this hour. Gaza's health ministry has recorded a sharp rise in Israeli killings across the Strip. It says 152 Palestinians were killed in July. That's more than any other month so far this year. 18 Palestinians have been killed by Israeli strikes in Gaza City and Deir al-Balah over the past day. Thousands of migrants remain stranded in the Spanish enclave of Ceuta in North Africa, with many seeking shelters along the beaches. Reception centers are overwhelmed and unable to accommodate everyone. And Iran's foreign minister says talks with Oman on managing the Strait of Hormuz are in the final stages. This as Iran's National Security Commissioner says mediators are pushing to revive the memorandum of understanding between the U.S. and Iran. But the U.S. president has canceled a new round of attacks on Iran, saying the perimeters of a deal have been agreed to. Let's bring in Adam Earley. He is a former U.S. ambassador to Bahrain, joining us live from Washington, D.C. Ambassador, good to have you back on the program. So when Donald Trump canceled his strikes this weekend, was this Donald Trump blinking first, or was this a genuine tactical move to allow the wheels of diplomacy to keep on turning?
1: Well, it could be both, right? It's impossible to know. I think what's clear, what's clear to most observers here in the United States is that frankly, Donald Trump is in the United States is flailing. They don't have a plan. They're making it up as they go along. They're hoping for the quickest, least expensive, least costly way out of this dead end that they've driven themselves into, frankly. So some days Trump wakes up and says, you know what, maybe if I hit them harder, they'll be more ready to make a deal. Then, I mean, there's a pattern that emerges here. He said this a bunch of times. Maybe if I hit them harder, they'll make a deal. Then the leaders of Saudi Arabia and Qatar and the United Arab Emirates call him up and say, no, don't hit him harder, because then they'll hit us, right? So then Trump, and this isn't the first time he's done it, remember. Then Trump backs down and says, okay, well, we'll give diplomacy another chance, but I'm ready to hit them if they say no. So, I mean, look, this is a pattern that has repeated itself. We've seen it before, and it always ends the same way, right? With Iran controlling the Strait of Hormuz, with Trump declaring that we have a deal, and then that deal falling apart, and then the whole thing starting all over again.
0: But do you think this so-called madman theory works when you're threatening to bomb Iran back to the Stone Ages in order to get them to come to the negotiating table?
1: Well, not in this case. And it doesn't work for a couple of reasons. One is, they've been at the negotiating table. They've signed a deal. Remember, they have an MOU from June 14th, at which time Trump said, we have a deal and the Straits of Hormuz are open. Unfortunately, once ships started trying to go through the Straits of Hormuz, Iran destroyed them and closed the straits. So then they went back to hitting each other. So, you know, I think your Iranian guest has made it very clear. You know, Trump can threaten and bluster all he wants. Iran is the one holding the cards, and Trump

0: on the sides agreeing to do it, agreeing to abide by it, which so far hasn't been, which hasn't happened. So the lesson to be learned from all this is that once you start a war, you better have a plan for finishing it. And if you don't have a plan for finishing it, it's going to go on for a very long time. So anybody who's under the illusion that this thing is going to be over by the midterms, if this thing is over by the time there's another presidential election in the United States, we'll be lucky.
1: Yeah, of course, it's all in the definition of being over. You know, I mean, Trump wants the Strait of Hormuz opens and for Iran to never have a nuclear weapon. Two things perhaps
0: right.
1: he could get through
0: right.
1: negotiations. But I'm wondering,
0: no,
1: though, Ambassador, could
0: not.
1: He...
0: How?
1: So let me ask you the question here. Could he ever neutralize the threat, though, that he sees coming from Iran and, you know, obliterates Iran's asymmetric capabilities here?
0: A couple of answers. Number one, if he could have done it by now, why hasn't he, right? Number two, the problem with that, I wish he would do that, but I doubt that he can, because Iran has planned for this, they have redundancies, they have ways of hitting back. Number three, and this is what Trump is really afraid of. I mean, Trump's afraid of an energy crisis, worse than we have now. And if Iran hits, you know, Abqaiq, and if it hits, you know, Gawar Field, and if it hits other sites, desal plants, we're 10 times worse than we were today. So these are all the Trump things that Trump was weighing, is the cost-benefit ratios, and how do they play out in our favor? And math just doesn't add up.
1: All right, Ambassador Adam Earley, it was very good to have you on the program. Thank you so much, sir. Now, Hungary is facing critical days ahead with a heat wave that'll coincide with the complete shutdown of the country's only nuclear power plant. The Pax plant generates a third of Hungary's electricity, and it relies on water pumped from the Danube River to cool its reactors. But successive heat waves and a lack of rain have reduced water levels to a record low. Felix Niawara reports.
2: This year, drought has plunged Europe's second longest river to historic lows. Wide sandbanks now stretch across large parts of the Danube River.
3: We haven't seen anything like this in our lives. I was born in 1975. We haven't seen such a low water state yet. And that's why we came to see it with our own eyes.
4: I have never seen anything like this in my entire life. It's really shocking and very, very sad. I feel like also not just the water that it's going, but the ecosystem with it.
2: On the banks of the Danube River, south of the capital Budapest, stands the Soviet-era Pax power plant. In operation since the 80s, it can generate 2,000 megawatts of power at full capacity. That's enough electricity to run almost 2 million homes, but output is now down to a meager 10%. And the government says the plant is on the brink of shutdown because water levels in the river are too low to pump and cool the reactors.
5: We are facing the most critical 5 days ahead. Tomorrow, the Pax power plant will not be generating electricity while the hottest days are ahead. The power grid, our public services, and ourselves will all come under enormous strain.
2: Experts say power cuts in the coming days could set back Hungary's economy by more than $600 million. These are losses spread across reduced output in agriculture, low industrial activity, and a high cost of importing power. Temperatures are set to exceed 40 degrees Celsius by next weekend. That's a heat wave that seems set to coincide with a huge shortage of electricity due to the shutdown of the Pax power plant. Felix Nyawara, Al Jazeera.
1: Two firefighting helicopters have collided in Greece as they battled a wildfire less than 100 kilometers from Athens. At least two people have died. And in the past week, three firefighters were killed in separate incidents across the country. The Prime Minister says no amount of planning can keep up with the scale of

0: these wildfires. Camille Nedelec has the story.
1: In the scramble to contain Greece's wildfires, the fatal moment two helicopters collided into each other mid-air, sending both crashing to the ground. They were part of a massive firefighting effort as hundreds of crews tried to control a wildfire near the coast, some 70 kilometres away from the Greek capital.
2: It was like Dante's Inferno on Friday, within 20 minutes.
1: The civil protection minister said wildfires have pushed the fire department to its limits. People in the area have also taken up the fight.
3: They can't be everywhere at once. As residents, we're doing everything we can.
1: Strong winds of up to 100 kilometres per hour have fanned the flames, helping it to spread. More than 100 homes in the area of Porto Germano have been damaged or destroyed.
3: We've got another house to go to.
1: Police were going door to door telling people to get out as the flames closed in on Saturday. The Greek Prime Minister Kyriakos Mitsotakis said on Facebook that there are moments when nature and the intensity of weather phenomena surpass any human planning and any operational capability. But in Europe this summer, those moments have been many. In France, in the Var region, some returned home to take stock after wildfires ripped through here too.
4: Our house had a really close call. When we look at the surrounding area, we realise how much danger we were in.
1: The megafire in the southwest region of Gironde destroyed 42,000 hectares, and more than a dozen people died in Spain's wildfires in July. That's after Europe's record high temperatures and drought, creating the perfect conditions for wildfires to spread, even in places where they were once rare. Now becoming a new normal as climate change makes extreme weather more common. Camille Nedelec, Al Jazeera.
0: Scientists say Honduras is one of the countries most vulnerable to climate change. In its remote eastern region of La Mosquita, erratic rainfall is destroying crops that indigenous and Afro-Honduran communities depend on for their survival. Alessandro Rampietti has more from the village of Bataya.
5: At first glance, this cornfield seemed to have survived the recent floods that swept through the eastern coast of Honduras. But beneath the soil, Alba Batiz tells us the roots are rotting. She's harvesting whatever she can recover, even though the corn hasn't fully ripened.
6: It's a loss, a complete loss. We won't get a harvest, and we won't even have seeds for the next planting. Now we'll have to find new seeds because these are no longer usable.
5: The 42-year-old single mother of five lives in La Mosquitia region, one of the poorest parts of the country. Like many indigenous and Afro-Honduran families here, she depends almost entirely on what she grows to feed her family.
6: We eat what we grow. Sometimes we can sell a little to earn some money, but mostly we grow plantains, corn, and cassava.
5: Scientists say Honduras is one of the countries most vulnerable to the effects of climate change. In recent years, more frequent and stronger storms have brought devastating floods and displacement. And in rural areas, deforestation is making matters worse by reducing the forest's ability to absorb heavy rainfall.
7: In most places, a lost harvest can mean less income. Here it can determine whether a family has enough to eat. In Las Mosquitas, most communities rely on what they grow for their survival, but repeated floodings are making that harder.
5: For generations, farmers here knew when to plant and harvest, but locals say those seasons have become unreliable.
8: We are now focused on adapting to climate change. We grew up knowing the planting season began in May and June, and we would harvest before the October rains. Today, we can't rely on that anymore. We don't want our people to leave. We are deeply rooted here. We want to keep our culture alive.
5: Alba says that for now, her only option is to plant again, if she can buy or receive new seeds. But with every lost harvest, the future of communities like this one become uncertain. Alessandro Rampietti, Al Jazeera, Bataya, Honduras.
0: And the news continues after Studio B, the AI series. Stay with us.

0: Artificial intelligence, AI, is already transforming our world and is expected to bring some of the most profound changes in human history.
1: Hello, human. Salaam alaikum.
0: But while AI is being created in Silicon Valley, the workers that make it possible are largely in the global south, raising concerns over who stands to benefit and at what cost. My name is Maria Ressa, and I'm a journalist from the Philippines. Through our investigations, I became the target of a harassment and disinformation campaign, receiving thousands of death threats online. I received the Nobel Peace Prize in 2021, an acknowledgement of how difficult it is for journalists around the world to do our jobs today. I saw firsthand the dangers of tech and its threat to democracy.
2: The design of the systems of social media prioritizes the spread of lies laced with anger and hate.
0: In this special series of Studio B on artificial intelligence, I'll be meeting some of the brightest minds working in the field today. Our guest this week is Urvashi Aneja, director of a groundbreaking research collective based in India, which studies how tech is impacting economies and communities across the global south. Has big tech taken the place of the old colonial empires? How do algorithms reflect bias and discrimination? And is AI a powerful tool to fight climate change or another great polluter?

0: Thank you, thank you. Urvashi, you're based in Goa, India, where you founded Digital Futures Lab that looks at the impact of AI on societies, on countries in the global south. This technology is created in Silicon Valley, in a different place with different cultures. It's coded biases in there. How does all of this play out in India?
1: At the most basic level, these technologies, or what we're calling AI, is designed without a sense of what the socio-political context in these countries looks like. So a very, very simple example, there's a lot of concern that AI is going to take away our jobs, it's going to automate our jobs. But if you look at countries in the global south, if you look at a country like India, only 20% of the population actually is in formal employment and has jobs. Yeah. So there's concerns about large-scale job displacement are not really the concerns that we have in the global south or in a country like
0: India. Wait, let me just make sure. 20% have formal jobs.
1: In the formal
0: sector. And it's an informal sector that pushes
1: Correct.
0: It. Okay, continue.
1: Correct. You know, we talk about virtual assistants or self-driving cars. In the places that I live, people don't have access to drinking water, to healthcare, etc., right? So there's a huge, huge disconnect. People are not on the internet. In countries like India, or in many parts of the global south, the use of AI is being positioned as a way to address very complex developmental problems, right? So it's being used in very critical social sectors like healthcare, education, welfare, so on and so forth. But at the same time, many of these countries are very young democracies. We don't have the institutional system set up to be able to regulate the use of these technologies. The platforms or the companies that are building these technologies have also not invested adequately in ensuring that these technologies do not produce harm in these contexts, right? To give you a very simple example, something like content moderation on Facebook.
0: Yeah.
1: The bulk of Facebook's users are in the global south,
0: yeah.
1: right? But a tiny fraction of Facebook's budget is actually spent on content moderation in those countries. So there's a complete disregard for what the impacts of these technologies might be in those areas. So it's the combination of all these factors that I think makes the use of AI in the global south particularly worrying and risky.
0: You know, there's so much to pick from what you said. In the West, in the global north, if you are a woman, if you're black, brown, LGBTQ+, you're further marginalized when you walk into these social media platforms, right? That's built in. How does that get compounded when you come from the global south?
1: Yeah. Now it's pretty well understood that AI systems are only as good as the data on which they're trained.
0: Yeah, we right? go back to data.
1: And in the global south, in countries like India, more than half the population is still not online, right? So these people are digitally uncounted, in some sense, but these systems are still impacting them. So the chances of bias or exclusion are very, very high. At the same time, AI systems or machine learning is a status quo technology. It reproduces the future based on the past, right? And what that means is that even the data that does exist already reflects historical patterns of injustice, of discrimination against women, against certain religions, against people of certain castes, etc. So the AI systems will reproduce that and it will entrench it because it invisibilizes that decision-making as well, right? So one of the solutions to this, or the way that we talk about the solution, is that we need to build more inclusive systems.
0: What's the incentive, though, for these companies, given that, you know, they're driven by a profit motive?
1: The incentives are very few, I think, right?
0: This is the problem.
1: But we can build AI systems that recognize people of color better. We can build AI systems that recognize women better. And that is thought of as inclusion. But the problem is that it distracts from the basic question that do we want these systems at all?
0: Right.
1: So for an example, facial recognition technology, yes, we can make it more inclusive, but do we want facial recognition technology in the first place? Or do we want to be using AI for credit scoring? Do we want to be using AI for job applications? Do we want to be using AI to decide on whether someone gets parole or not? No. We do not want to be using AI in those kind of, for very critical decision-making. So there the question then is not about how do we make this more inclusive, but do we want this at all?
0: Let me ask you about the other parts, generative AI in particular. There's a toll on the environment. There's a toll on the content moderators that are actually coming from our countries, right? Tell me about both of those, right?
1: Let me start with the labor issue. AI systems only work, or machine learning only works, because you have people who are labeling data sets. They have to label this as a glass, this as a jug, this as a table, that as a phone, that as one phone on top of a phone. This is a hugely laborious activity.
0: Yeah.
1: All of that work on the labeling of machine learning data sets happens in the Global South. It happens for a pittance. Workers are paid $1 an hour, sometimes even less, right? So the reason that we're able to see so much progress with machine learning is because it is predicated on the exploitation of labor somewhere else. Mm. Very often we think about the exploitation of labor as an outcome of AI systems, but I don't think it's an outcome, it's an enabling condition. You have people who are moderating this content, who are looking at image after image of image of very, very graphic content, right? It has a toll on their mental health. But that's the invisible labor that allows this so-called progress, right? And I think that's why we get these comparisons made to colonialism.
0: Yeah.
1: Right? That we're seeing
0: exactly.
1: The maximum amount of value creation for a very few number of actors who are sitting in the industrialized north because of the availability of the cheap labor in the Global South.
0: India, for many years, was the top BPO, the business process outsourcing center of the world. The Philippines took over several years ago. And in our country, I know that, you know, this is domestically one of the top ways that we actually get revenue. But the people who were doing content moderation, what are they learning, right? How can we get our power back? Is there a way?
1: If we want to shift the balance of power, we really have to empower workers better. There's often this sense in technology policy that technology is moving so fast, policy can't catch up.
0: Yes,
1: right?
0: We hear this.
1: But it's only moving so fast because there's exploitation somewhere else. This is not necessarily the pace it has to go at.
0: Yeah.
1: This is not necessarily the direction it has to go at, right? So I think if we actually started paying people their worth and their value, we have a very, very different innovation ecosystem, right? And with something like generative AI, the problem becomes even worse.
0: Yeah.
1: Something like ChatGPT, it has no way of knowing whether something that it produces is factually correct or not, right?
0: It lies.
1: Yeah.
0: It gives you lies, okay?
1: It's a bullshit generator, right? I mean, that's what something like ChatGPT is, right? You need to have a human evaluating those responses.
0: Right.
1: Is this the right response? Is that the right response? And then rating those responses, right? You need higher and higher skills to be able to do that as you start going into particular domains, whether it's in healthcare or for legal advice, etc. So what we're talking about then is not only that there's low-skill workers in the

0: Global South doing this really menial work of labeling tasks, but even skilled workers, right, in various parts of the world, their job now is to train the AI or is to give feedback to the AI, right? On my way here, on the flight here, I was watching a film. There was a scene in that film where there's a children's art class going on, and but there's no kids running around. There's no paint on the walls. It's clean. It's pristine. And what are the kids doing? The kids are giving feedback to the AI that is doing the art, right? So is that the future that we want, where those are the kind of jobs that we're doing, where our job is to constantly verify whether the ChatGPT is producing bullshit or not?
1: So let me bring one other aspect, because geopolitical power is using information operations and information warfare. In the Kenyan elections, we did a study to look at how social media played in the Kenyan elections, and what we found were the troll armies that were insidiously manipulating them came from the Philippines and India. Right, so these people are getting paid to be trolls. Is this worrisome?
0: I mean, of course it's worrisome. But I think in any war, we should not focus on the foot soldiers, right? We need to focus on those in power and what is driving that war in the first place, right? And I think there's two things here that are important. One is, I think we focus too much on content. Right,
1: yes,
0: we focus
1: agree.
0: On the content on social media platforms instead of why that content spreads.
1: Yes.
0: Right? And so we need to focus on the recommendation systems on these social media platforms, the algorithmic recommendation systems that are optimized for virality.
1: For profit.
0: For profit.
1: They're optimized
0: exactly,
1: for profit.
0: Exactly. Yeah. And the focus on content has actually allowed social media companies to use the argument of free speech as a way of doing nothing to regulate content on their platforms, right? So I think we need to focus on the recommendation engines and what they're optimized for, and create safer recommendation systems. At the same time, now I think the information warfare problem has become so large that it's an industry, right? I think the data broker industry is billions and billions of dollars, right? And these data brokers sell our individual data to companies who have been set up to manipulate us. And if we are really trying to address this problem at the root cause, I think we have to regulate our data economy. We made a really bad bargain a decade and a half ago when we said that we were okay to give up our data to get personalized services. And now we are paying the price for it, right? Where you have a whole global economy that is based on the collection and monetization of our personal data. So unless we address that, we don't address the misinformation, disinformation, and information warfare problem. And of course, you know, building media literacy, building traditional media institutions, we have to invest in that.
1: This is part of the problem. But wait, I want to go back and bring you to environment. What is the environmental cost of these large language models?
0: Huge. If you and I were to have the same conversation via ChatGPT, just like a few minutes of it, it would be the equivalent of just emptying out like a couple of bottles of water. Just wasting it, right? To give you another example, the amount of electricity or energy consumption that an AI system consumes is likely to be the same by 2027 if we continue at the same trajectory of a country the size of the Netherlands.
1: So these companies say that they're getting better at not killing the environment, right? Do you believe this?
0: No, I don't believe it. I think the issue here is also that the people who are the most impacted by the degradation of our environment are in the global south.
1: Yes.
0: They're extremely vulnerable, and they're not the ones who are benefiting from the gains in AI technology.
1: Right.
0: Right? So where the benefits lie and where the harms lie is very, very far apart. And that's what's worrying, is that we are betting our entire future on a technology that is fundamentally very unsustainable and bad for the environment, bad for people, bad for the planet.
1: ChatGPT, for example, right? They expected the downloads to be about 100,000 the first month. It went to 100 million. Mm. And so now it is out in the wild, and we are all training that, right? Mm-hmm. We're literally, again, I will say, Pavlov's dogs. For people watching, what do we do? What can we do?
0: I think we do have options. To me, the biggest worry with regard to AI is a concentration of power in a handful of technology companies, right, without the requisite systems of public accountability. Our markets, our political

0: political systems, how we engage with each other socially, all of that is being restructured, right, at the whim of a few companies. And that's because they have this concentration of market power. So I think one of the things that we need to do is actually use the tools we have in competition policy to address their market monopoly.
1: There's nothing in the Global South right now that actually does this, right? Our countries are working separately. It is the EU leading mm-hmm. the way. It is still the West. Mm-hmm. It is still the Global North, right? Our institutions are weaker,
0: yeah,
1: often more corrupt.
0: Yeah, exactly. And I think that in the Global South and in many parts, there is this narrative that we need to catch up,
1: yeah,
0: right? Like in the Global South, there's this narrative that we missed the boat on previous industrial revolutions and we can't miss the boat on this one. And so rather than trying to rein in the technology, rather than trying to regulate the technology, we want to emulate big tech,
1: yeah,
0: right? We want to create domestic champions.
1: Right.
0: And that does nothing to address the harms in terms of oversight, in terms of accountability.
1: Right.
0: So I think competition policy is key, but I think privacy policy, privacy legislation is also
1: yeah.
0: key.
1: Fantastic. We go to the questions, to your questions. Wow, hands up right away. We like you guys.
2: My name is Chong Yang. I'm from China. For most part of the Global South, education is a privilege that a lot of people don't have. So as journalists and people who study AI, how can we educate them about AI, something that impact them the most?
0: I think that's a really, really important question. I think if I look around globally and I see where the biggest moments of change have come from, it has come from the bottom-up swell of people coming together and pushing back against power. And that can only happen if people actually understand what the technology is, understand what the implications of that technology are. And thinking about civic education is really important. I think we need to do it in schools. I think the media has a huge role to play in it. I think the media fuels the hype on AI, fuels these kind of utopian versus dystopian narratives, and doesn't help us get a really grounded understanding of what's happening. I think the research community has a huge role to play in actually building the evidence that we need to show what is actually happening in our society. So I think it's key that we invest more in public education around AI.
1: Next question.
3: Hi, my name is Aditya. I'm from Bangalore. You spoke briefly about the Global South essentially playing catch up when it comes to technology. How can they balance playing catch up while still making sure that the marginalized communities in the Global South that need it the most don't get paywalled away from it?
0: I think catching up is not the right frame through which policymaking or technology policy needs to operate in the Global South. It's not clear to me what we're catching up to. If we're catching up to big tech, or if we're catching up to the kind of business model that is AI right now, that is a fundamentally exploitative business model, right? It depends on the extraction and monetization of our data, and we want less of that. We don't want more of that. The other reason why catching up is really hard with this kind of centralizing AI technology that we see right now is just the cost of building and maintaining this technology. Something like ChatGPT costs OpenAI $700,000 a day to actually run that technology, right? The kind of computational infrastructure that is required to maintain these systems is immense. Google apparently spends more on computational infrastructure than it does on people. That being said, I think many parts of the Global South are in a pre-AI age. We are at a point of digitalization. So we have an opportunity to actually create intentional, curated, purposeful data sets that address specific problems that face us. So rather than catching up, what we need is a different paradigm in the Global South that is focused on addressing specific problems, that is focused on building the data sets to address those problems, rather than the current model, which is just collect as much data as you can and kind of hope for the best.
1: I mean, just to build off of that, right? I think one of the key things we need to do is look at how the West is the one that has legislation out the door, right? How do you stop the impunity? How do you deal with insidious manipulation in terms of how we think? You're walking into elections, right? One in three people will be voting in 2024. So this is, where's accountability? And I think you cannot begin to build alternate systems until we say this is illegal. Yes, the woman in blue.
4: I'm Ruby from Manchester. So we know that AI learns about us by taking our data and manipulating us, using it against us in ways that we just don't know. But we don't have a choice but to be in these digital spaces now. So is there a way of kind of making friends with AI? I mean, I know we're not going to be besties straight away, but is there a way to at least build some kind of basic trust?
0: I think AI is not one thing, right? AI is an umbrella term for a lot of different kind of computational techniques that are trying to make machines work more like humans. So it isn't an object that we can then befriend, and it therefore also isn't an object that we can so clearly regulate. AI is in some sense a marketing term that packages or repackages a business model based on commercial surveillance, based on surveillance capitalism, and repackages it as innovation, repackages it as something that is pushing the frontiers of science, that is going to help humankind, that is going to help all of us address very complex problems. So I think we need to break away from that hype around AI and be very, very clear on what it is and what it's not. And in that, I think we find the answer to what we can befriend or what we cannot befriend, right? At the same time, I also don't think that we don't have any option. I don't think that we are at a point that there's no turning back. Just very recently, for an example, there's regulation in California that allows people to opt out of data systems, right? To have a blanket opt-out of the use of their data for a purpose that they were not consented to. That's a huge victory for civil society. So we have more choice and more option than we think. And I think we have to find those spaces and grow those spaces and not give in just as yet into a monolithic kind of AI, AGI, that is going to be part of our lives as our companions.
1: Vashi's more optimistic than I am. I mean, I think, so let's just talk about what happens on Facebook, on social media, right? So machine learning comes in, takes every post that you've done. If you've done the dating, if you've done the marketplace, if you've got relationships, all of that is data. It makes a model of you that knows you better than you know yourself, right? Right. So it clones you. Did they ask for our permission to be cloned? No. Then AI comes in and takes all of our clones and puts it in the motherlode database that is used to micro-target your weakest moment to a message. And that's sold to a company or a country, right? That insidious manipulation is our bargain with the social media companies. So, you know, I feel like we need to stop the impunity. Mm-hmm. That's the first step, but completely. I've become more radical. Facebook and Rappler are partners. We're partners with every tech company, including OpenAI, but eyes wide open. You know, we're frenemies. Last question here.
5: Hi, my name is Hattie. I used to be a journalist based in China. I'm wondering, is there such a thing as an AI footprint, like a carbon footprint, and how we as consumers or as individuals, as voters, can more ethically make choices about our use of AI?
0: I think there's a lot of potential for us as consumers to vote with our feet on what kind of AI we want in our lives and what we don't want. But we can only do that if there is transparency by the companies on what the product actually is. What was the data it was trained on? Has it been tested? What were the error rates? Is there any cautionary advice when we should use it? If we don't have that information, it's very hard for us to be able to actually take action. I think the analogy to food is quite interesting, and I'm not the first one to make this analogy. Till like maybe a decade ago or two decades ago, we were happily like smoking cigarettes, drinking Coca-Cola, eating chips, and we did not think that this was bad for health, right? At some point, there was a realization that this is not just about like individual people having health crises, but this is a public health crisis. And so the food that we eat, it needs to be tested. There needs to be food labels that go on this food that tell you that this is the composition of the food, this is the fat content, don't eat this if you have an allergy, so on and so forth. We need that same kind of documentation and or transparency when it comes to the use of an AI system. Once you have that information, then it becomes possible for us to be able to vote with our feet. Right? But if we don't have that information, we're groping in the dark.
1: If we follow what happened post-World War II, humanity saw an existential moment, and it came together with the Universal Declaration of Human Rights. So many things were formed during that time period. This is one of those transformative moments. And hopefully, every person in the room, every person watching, we have to demand better because this is still within our control now. It won't be very soon. Urvashi and Anja, thank you. Futures Lab in Goa, India, I'm Maria Ressa, Studio B, the AI series. Thank you for joining us.

0: The ousting of Bangladesh's former prime minister in 2024 ushered in new elections, along with a surge of fake news. Amidst the upheaval, a journalist launches an independent organization to debunk falsities and train a new generation of fact-checkers in the fight for his nation's democratic future. Witness Bangladesh's Truth Seeker on Al Jazeera.
1: Social divisions within
2: in-depth analysis of the day's headlines, frank assessments,
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5: GDPOA,
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1: alarm,
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0: In its exploration of how and why societies descend into genocide, Al Jazeera Untangles concludes with the ongoing horrors in Palestine.
6: As an Israeli, we know that Amalek means kill everyone.
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0: Gaza, a genocide unfolding on Al Jazeera.
8: The latest news as it breaks.
9: Russian ballistic missile attacks have been mounting over the last several weeks, and casualties along with them.
8: With detailed coverage.
10: The country has already seen a heavy pounding rain in certain cities, and everybody is now taking preparatory measures in order to prevent another catastrophe.
8: From around the world.
11: Keiko Fujimori will now take up residence here. She will be Peru's ninth president in 10 years.

0: Hello, I'm Cyril Vanier. You're watching Al Jazeera live from Doha. Coming up in the program this hour, Iran says that negotiations with Oman on managing the Strait of Hormuz are in the final stages. More Israeli attacks on Gaza, despite a U.S. roadmap to disarm Hamas. July has been the deadliest month so far this year in the Gaza Strip. Many migrants have now returned to Morocco from Ceuta, but thousands of people from African nations remain stuck on Spanish soil with no help.
1: There is some water for the first time. Most haven't eaten at all, though, and there is no one here for them to talk to appeal to, who can reassure them or give them any idea at all what may happen next.
0: And Hungary braces for a heat wave just as its Pax nuclear power plant is about to be powered down because of low river levels. So Iran says that mediators are working through diplomatic channels to revive talks between the U.S. and Iran on ending the war. There appear to be two tracks of diplomacy. Iran's foreign minister says the talks with Oman on managing the Strait of Hormuz are in their final stages, both sides discussing what routes ships would take to pass through the strait. And Iran's National Security Commissioner says that mediators are pushing to revive the memorandum of understanding between the U.S. and Iran. Now, that agreement, signed by both parties in June, provided for a ceasefire, but it broke down within weeks. All of this coming as U.S. President Donald Trump canceled a new round of attacks on Iran, saying, quote, the perimeters of a deal have been agreed to. Abdullah Baboud is in Oman. He is the Qatar chair for Islamic Area Studies at Waseda University. He explains Oman's position in these negotiations with Iran.
2: Oman is negotiating for the global economy and for stability and security in the Gulf region and the Strait of Hormuz. Because what happens in the Strait of Hormuz and what happens in the attack on Iran and vice versa on the attack on the Gulf Sea have an impact not only on Oman, but on the whole region. Oman is part of the Gulf Cooperation Council, and of course it has a lot of concern of what is going on. So Oman is negotiating also for the global economy and for the safe navigation and to keep the narrow Strait of Hormuz safe for global trade and stability. So I believe the dialogue between Oman and Iran is not new, of course. Oman and Iran have been doing this for a long time, even before the war, because there is good close relationship between the two countries.
0: And Al Jazeera's Mike Hanna reports from Washington, D.C.
3: President Trump has been insistent, saying publicly that there has been constant contact between his negotiators and those in Iran, not necessarily directed, as probably through mediators, but throughout this upsurge in conflict that we have seen in recent weeks. President Trump has maintained continuously that there is an ongoing dialogue between the parties. So we do see President Trump now saying, OK, I'm going to give more time for a deal, although implying that there isn't going to be very much a longer time. We do hear as well from many observers that the whole threat of conflict that was so heavy in the past 24 hours was in a way a brink gamemanship, trying to persuade the Iranians an attack was going to take place and trying to get them to cave into his demands before it did. Well, if that was the ploy, then it is apparent that it failed, and President Trump has backed off those threats now, saying that he applies limited time for a deal.
0: Adam Early joins us now, former U.S. ambassador to Bahrain. Ambassador, you're in Washington, D.C. Good to have you back on the program. Donald Trump says that his immediate focus is on trying to get a deal quickly. That's what he wrote in his social media post. He's even suggested that the outline of a deal has been set. But these are all things that we've heard from this president before, and it hasn't worked. So do you see any reason to believe negotiations could be more successful now?
4: No, not really. I mean, the objectives of the negotiations haven't changed, right? I mean, from the beginning, Trump's and the United States' overriding concern was to reopen the Straits of Hormuz, which everybody should remember before this war was an international waterway, right? Like, like the Moluccan Straits or like, you know, any other international maritime passage. And then after the war, Iran unilaterally decided, you know what, we're going to prevent any ship from going through unless you give us what we want. So I guess the question is, what has changed, right? Is Trump going to give them what they want? Mm-hmm. I don't see Iran, you know, unless Trump makes some significant concessions, I don't see them changing their position, which is, you know, this, we control the straits. They're critical to our national security unless you can provide us guarantees that you're going to stop attacking us and stop blockading us and stop trying to bring down our regime. We're just going to hold you hostage. And they've got a pretty good strategy, if you ask me. I mean, they're holding everybody hostage. They're extorting as much as they can. And time, frankly, is on their side because they can suffer pain for a lot longer than the rest of the world.
5: So you're saying the U.S. has tried negotiations and it hasn't worked. You don't see them working much better now than they have in the past. The U.S. has also tried, of course, attacking and escalating attacks against Iran. That also hasn't worked. So given that, in your view, what should the U.S. do?
4: The United States, I think, should just... They're not going to... Any military campaign has to have a political objective, right? I mean, soldiers don't blow up things for the fun of it. They blow up things in order to create an agreement or to create an outcome. What's the outcome you want? The original outcome was a non-nuclear Iran that didn't have missiles and didn't support proxies. Well, that has completely failed. So now I think that the only thing you can do, the only thing that'll work is if you go back to what Obama had before the nuclear deal, which was a very tough sanctions regime on Iran that prevented them from selling oil, prevented them from getting any money, completely cut them off from the international economy. Now, that's what led to the deal, the nuclear deal in 2015, which may or may not be a good deal. But the point is, it pressured Iran. It worked in terms of bringing Iran to the table and making them willing to make concessions. The problem with that strategy is, A, why is Trump going to do something that Obama did? And B, Trump has, I mean, the success of those sanctions policy was because the rest of the world worked with us. But meanwhile, Trump has alienated the rest of the world, and they see Iran more as the victim than the criminal, which is a grotesque reversal of roles that, frankly, is cause for serious concern.
5: So if you're saying what the U.S. should do is a course of action that it's unlikely Donald Trump would do a deal similar to Obama's. At least that's what he says publicly.
4: Right.
5: So if Donald Trump doesn't do that and you don't see any other outcomes, then what happens?
4: Well, I see Donald Trump doing what he always does, right, which is muddling through. In other words, trying a combination of bluster and cajoling and persuasion to get something that he can call a victory. I don't know what that looks like. I'm sure Trump will figure it out. I mean, look, 2 days ago he announced a great deal on Gaza, right? Disarmament of Hamas, transfer of control to a new technocratic governmental agency. And he said, the Middle East is going to be different from today on. Well, 2 days later, we see it's a bunch of hooey, right? I expect we're going to see the same thing on Iran. In other words, Trump saying that they've reached some kind of agreement, some kind of arrangement that will not withstand long-term scrutiny, but will be enough to get him through another news cycle. But let's remember, Trump lives from one news cycle to the next, whereas the rest of the world lives in a different reality, one that is more grounded in fact than the fantasy of a megalomaniac.
5: I want to ask you about public opinion in the U.S. Two-thirds of Americans say that this war has not been worth fighting for. This is from a recent AP NORC poll. The number is 64%. 64% of U.S. adults saying not worth it. In your experience, how much does the political mood at home influence the president's wartime decisions?
4: Depends on where the president is in both his administration and his and the electoral cycle. Let's remember, President Trump is now a lame duck president. He can't win re-election, right? So, you know, and he has said, I don't care about the midterms. Midterms don't matter to me. Maybe he's being honest. I think there's a certain degree of truth there, because they don't matter to Trump. They matter to members of Congress who are up for re-election, but they don't matter to the president because he's going to be president no matter what. And, oh, by the way, obviously things matter a lot to a president who's up for re-election in a couple of years, but Trump isn't up for re-election. So I don't think what's happening with Iran and American public opinion on Iran are that important to Trump and that much of a driver of his decision-making.
5: Yeah. Ambassador Adam Early joining us from Washington, D.C. Thank you very much. Good to have you on the program.
4: Thank you.
5: There's been a record rise in Israeli killings across Gaza, according to the health ministry in the Strip. It says 152 Palestinians were killed in July. That is more than any other month this year. The most recent Israeli strike happened here in Deir al-Balah, where two people were killed and several injured. Israel targeted a vehicle in a heavily congested civilian area. Moaz Al-Kahout reports from Deir al-Balah.
6: The Israeli military struck a civilian car on Salah al-Din Road, which is a very busy road here in central Gaza, killed a number of Palestinians and injured many. At the moment, Palestinians and civil defense forces trying to pull out the human flesh from the car as the people who were inside the car has been cut into pieces as a result of the attack. At the moment, civilians are trying to give a hand for the civil defense forces. And on the other side here, we can clearly see the pool of blood as a result of the attack. So what is really important to highlight here that all of these attacks, and this attack is taking place while there is a growing talk about a ceasefire and about stopping the hostilities and stopping the violations of the current ceasefire. Civil defense forces now trying to pull out the crushed car from the road, as this road is mainly used to transport the humanitarian aid for Palestinians in central Gaza and southern Gaza. Locals here are saying when and why we are being targeted all the time while there is talks about ceasefire. Moaz Al-Kahout, Al Jazeera, from central Gaza, Palestine.
5: At least 18 Palestinians have been killed in separate attacks throughout the Gaza Strip on Sunday. The Israeli strikes have continued despite Donald Trump's announcement of a roadmap to implement the second phase of the Gaza peace deal. And this would include disarming Hamas and Israeli troops withdrawing.
7: We were having a party and we were happy in the camp when suddenly a strike took place. We went to the targeted location and found children cut into pieces. Only God knows them. Donald Trump says there's a ceasefire and that he wants to enforce a ceasefire. We haven't had a ceasefire. There isn't one. Every day we have martyrs. Every day we have strikes. Young children are walking in the streets and they die. What is their fault?
5: Dr. James Smith is an emergency physician in Gaza, and he says the scale of devastation is massively underestimated.
8: People have lost hope. They are extremely skeptical of any of the political narratives that circulate in the media. What I notice here on the ground, I mean, the conditions that people have been forced to live in are just abysmal. More than 1 million people living in flimsy shelters. We're talking about tarpaulin and basic metal or wooden structures. The water and sanitation systems, I mean, it's just dire. While there is some food entering into Gaza, the nutritional quality is extremely poor. We're still diagnosing children with malnutrition on a weekly basis at our facility. I mean, it's catastrophic, frankly, beyond comprehension.
5: The agreement to disarm Hamas was brokered by the U.S.-backed Gaza Board of Peace. It's chaired by U.S. President Donald Trump. Its executive team includes Secretary of State Marco Rubio, U.S. Special Envoy Steve Witkoff, and the former British Prime Minister Tony Blair. Their decisions then move down to the newly established Gaza Executive Board. It includes representatives from countries in the region, including Egypt and the UAE, as well as Israel. It's supposed to make key decisions on how Gaza will be rebuilt. Under the board's supervision is a Palestinian interim government referred to as the NCAG, the National Committee for the Administration of Gaza. It's expected to manage day-to-day operations, including restoring public services in the Gaza Strip. And that government, that team, is led by Ali Shat, a former Palestinian deputy transport minister from Khan Yunis. Alon Pincus is a former Israeli diplomat. We spoke to him earlier. He says he's skeptical that this agreement will succeed.
9: Netanyahu wants to go to Washington to mend relations with Trump regarding the failed war in Iran. In order to come to Washington to see a president that doesn't really want to see him, he needs to pay. The only payment, the only coin he can use is allowing the peace board to enter Gaza. So he says, yes, Israel is allowing the peace board to enter Gaza. From there on, Trump makes this into some kind of a historic achievement, and I trust his good intentions here, but it's not untethered from reality. Israel then is presented with a situation where the U.S. president says there is an agreement, but there isn't really an agreement. And so I am extraordinarily skeptical that this is going to work out, Anna. The agreement does not specify which the sequence, which what comes first, Israeli withdrawal or Hamas disarmament. That's a big deal. And that helps Netanyahu to say, well, I gave it my best. I gave my assurances to the president, but Hamas refused to disarm. At the same time, if you look at the agreement itself, it puts the onus of proof on Israel. Israel needs to withdraw to the original so-called yellow line, which it is far away from where it is today. Israel now effectively controls anywhere between 60 and 70% of the Gaza Strip. Israel is supposed to allow humanitarian aid to enter Gaza unimpeded, and Israel is supposed to stop attacks. What we've seen in the last 48 hours is anything but those three issues.
5: And Israel's war on Gaza has cost many Palestinians their careers. Skilled workers and business owners have been forced to abandon professions that they had been building for years. Instead, they're now taking on whatever work they can find in order to support their families. Hani Mahmoud reports.
10: This is Gaza's new workforce, not created by innovation, but by survival. Across the strip, years of education, experience, and professional achievement have been replaced by whatever work can generate enough income to buy food and support a family.
11: Before the war, I owned concrete transport trucks here in Gaza. I had two trucks of my own, and we worked with the major concrete factories. They would hire us to transport concrete for their projects. The trucks were destroyed because of the war, and we were left with no alternative.
10: The war has devastated Gaza's formal economy. Businesses have it closed, construction has it stalled, schools and universities have stopped functioning. Many private companies no longer exist. In their place, an informal economy has emerged, built on street stalls, small cafes, water distribution, laundry services, and other jobs created simply to survive.
12: I'm a technician and I owned a shop to make, fix and sell electrical devices. I used to make a living from this industry. Due to the harsh conditions of the war, I decided to search for a different source of income, a small laundromat that I could secure my livelihood.
10: These are professions people never imagined to have across Gaza. Careers built over decades have disappeared almost overnight. The war has not just destroyed workplaces, it has transformed the identity of an entire workforce, forcing thousands of people to redefine
13: what work, dignity, and survival now mean.
14: I taught information technology at the school. Then the school became a shelter and I lost my job. Opening this cafe wasn't part of my plans, but I had to adapt. I still hope one day I'll return to the classroom. It's not easy. Sometimes my students come to the coffee shop. They are surprised that I work here.
13: In Gaza today, survival has become a profession of its own. And behind every new job is a career interrupted, not by choice, but by war. Hani Mahmoud, Al Jazeera, from Gaza City, Palestine.
5: In the occupied West Bank now, Israeli settlers have stormed communities east of occupied East Jerusalem and harassed Palestinian families. The settlers are believed to be from the Hilltop Youth Group. They provoked residents and wandered among the homes. Attacks like this one have become part of daily life for Palestinians living in the occupied territories. The Moroccan government has blamed a recent Spanish court ruling for the surge in crossings from its territory into Ceuta. The court ruled migrants who arrive by sea cannot summarily be deported. Close to 60,000 migrants reached the Spanish enclave in just a few days. The Spanish government says the border crossing has now been secured, and while many migrants have now gone back to Morocco, many more remain in Ceuta, unsure of what will happen next. Jonah Hull reports from Ceuta.
15: They're queuing for water, the army having finally delivered a supply. It's the first bit of assistance most have received since arriving in Ceuta. The chaotic manner of their arrival in Spain's autonomous outpost on the North African coast has inflamed EU tensions over immigration. And while the authorities have sent back most of the mainly Moroccans, among some 60,000 who breached the border, this is the human crisis left behind. Citizens of Sudan, Algeria, Egypt, Mali, Senegal, Somalia.
16: We just need asylum. That is all we seek for. Asylum. That is all we seek for.
17: Asylum.
16: Yeah.
17: And then to travel on to Europe.
16: Possible.
18: If you have our rights, we will have documents, they will register us, and then they will do what they're supposed to do for us.
17: But so far, nothing.
18: No, yes. For now, nothing.
15: The Spanish government says the border is once more secure, but Ceuta has been overwhelmed. Its migrant reception centre was full even before this crisis. Now humanity spills out onto the embankment below and still further into the valley. People camped in an African ravine in the hope of a European life. And on the beach, the overflow continues, with no sign that immigration authorities in this Spanish city have any ability to cope.
17: I'm really

0: them or give them any idea at all what may happen next.
1: Some countries that like Sudan and Somali, you know, they can't go back. You know, their countries are fighting and many problems are there. So going back is too hard for us. Instead of that, we have to just sit here and starve, waiting, yeah, until we get help.
2: There's a sudden frisson of activity and a large group assembles on the sand. In their frustration, it turns out, this is an effort to self-organize, a headcount of all the Sudanese present. Safety in numbers, perhaps. What else are they supposed to do? Jonah Hull, Al Jazeera, Ceuta, Spain.
3: And Hungary is facing critical days ahead with a heat wave that will coincide with the complete shutdown of the country's only nuclear power plant. The Pax plant generates a third of Hungary's electricity. It relies on water pumped from the Danube River to cool its reactors, but successive heat waves and a lack of rain have reduced water levels to a record low. Felix Neuauer reports.
4: This year, drought has plunged Europe's second longest river to historic lows. Wide sandbanks now stretch across large parts of the Danube River.
5: We haven't seen anything like this in our lives. I was born in 1975. We haven't seen such a low water state yet. And that's why we came to see it with our own eyes.
6: I have never seen anything like this in my entire life. It's really shocking and very, very sad. I feel like also not just the water that is going, but the ecosystem with it.
4: On the banks of the Danube River, south of the capital Budapest, stands the Soviet-era Pax power plant. In operation since the 80s, it can generate 2,000 megawatts of power at full capacity. That's enough electricity to run almost 2 million homes, but output is now down to a meager 10%. And the government says the plant is on the brink of shutdown because water levels in the river are too low to pump and cool the reactors.
7: We are facing the most critical 5 days ahead. Tomorrow, the PEX power plant will not be generating electricity while the hottest days are ahead. The power grid, our public services and ourselves will all come under enormous strain.
4: Experts say power cuts in the coming days could set back Hungary's economy by more than $600 million. These are losses spread across reduced output in agriculture, low industrial activity, and a high cost of importing power. Temperatures are set to exceed 40 degrees Celsius by next weekend. That's a heat wave that seems set to coincide with a huge shortage of electricity due to the shutdown of the Pax power plant. Felix Nyawara, Al Jazeera.
3: And still ahead on Al Jazeera, Greece is the latest European country to battle out-of-control wildfires. The Prime Minister is warning of difficult days ahead. And Ukraine targets Russia's largest online retailer again. Attacks on supply lines take their toll on people across Russia.
8: As Israeli attacks on Gaza intensified, the lead doctor of Kamel Adwan Hospital refused to abandon his patients. Despite intimidation, personal injury, and the loss of his own son, he was unwavering. Faultlines investigates the targeting of Gaza's healthcare system and the raid that led to his arrest. The disappearance of Dr. Abu Safiya on Al Jazeera.
9: Hearing the facts.
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0: You're watching Al Jazeera. A reminder of our headlines this hour. Iran's foreign minister says the talks with Oman on managing the Strait of Hormuz are in their final stages. This as Iran's national security commissioner says mediators are pushing to revive the memorandum of understanding between the U.S. and Iran. The U.S. president has canceled a new round of attacks on Iran, saying, quote, the perimeters of a deal have been agreed to. The Spanish government says the border crossing between Morocco and the territory of Ceuta has now been secured. While many migrants have returned to Morocco, thousands of migrants remain. Reception centers are overwhelmed and unable to accommodate everyone. Gaza's health ministry has reported a sharp rise in Israeli killings across the Strip. It says 152 Palestinians were killed in July. That is more than any other month this year. 18 Palestinians have been killed by Israeli strikes in Gaza City and Deir al-Balah over the past day. Well, for more on that, I'm joined by Anthony Lowenstein. He's the author of The Palestine Laboratory, a book on Israel's arms and surveillance industry. You're joining us, Anthony, from Sydney. It's good to have you on the program. How do you read the last few days, specifically the Israeli attacks on the Gaza Strip? Because it, on the one hand, it looks like what you see every day out of Gaza. But what's specific about this week is only two, 3 days ago, the Board of Peace, led by the U.S., announced that there was a, in Donald Trump's words, historic roadmap for disarming Hamas and for the pullout of Israeli troops. And in the intervening, you know, 72 hours, we've seen Israel attack positions in Gaza with renewed frequency.
1: In short, Israel doesn't accept those terms. And the question, as is often the case in these situations, whether it's Iran or Gaza or the West Bank or Lebanon, is the US willing to apply necessary pressure on Israel to stop? And history would suggest the answer is likely no. There, of course, are examples where the Trump administration and others had put pressure on the Israeli government. But the fact is, Israel and many in Israel itself, not just the government, do not want that kind of agreement. There's an election in Israel in late October, and all the likely candidates for Prime Minister, Netanyahu, Bennett and others, all think relatively similarly on this issue. There's nuances on the margins, but they all think very similarly. There is no desire, I would argue, and the polls prove this, amongst the Israeli public, Jewish public, to withdraw from Gaza. There's no constituency for that. There are some people who support that, of course, but not very many. So what Israel's doing, yes, is business as usual. The US thus far has applied no pressure, and ultimately Israel's getting away with it. So the question is, will Trump and people around him change that? Skepticism, I think, is warranted, as usual, in these situations.
0: What do you read, if anything, into the exact way that Israel has conducted its strikes over the last two, 3 days? Because this is one of your areas of expertise, the munitions, the tactics, the kinetic environment of Israel.
1: Look, one of the things that has been clear since October 7 is, and Israel is not, I think, occupying and brutalizing Gaza simply to test weapons. That would be wrong. But certainly it's a massive part of their thinking, ideology, and budget now. I mean, Israel's in 2025 made over $19 billion from the weapons and surveillance industries. Their industries are booming, and Gaza is a key part of that. If you go to many global arms fairs, if you see Israeli defense companies from Paris to Germany and beyond, places in the Middle East where they go to arms fairs like Dubai, you regularly see Gaza explained and said that we are battle testing weapons and surveillance tech. So that could be drones or various kind of other forms of surveillance technology. So it's a massive part of Israel's arsenal. So again, to be clear, Israel's not staying in Gaza simply to test weapons, but ultimately Israel's economy now is hugely fueled by this sector, and it's growing. And it worries me deeply that many other countries are seeing that and wanting to copy it. So whether it's AI warfare, so when a lot of countries say they're against what Israel is doing, what I often say is look at the rhetoric versus the reality. Many countries actually are buying that equipment that they publicly are saying they oppose.
0: Is Israel, to your knowledge, still using AI for its targeting inside the Gaza Strip?
1: Yes. In short, yes, they're using it in Lebanon, and also they've been using it in Iran. And in fact, more and more Israeli military figures say that that needs to be accelerated, meaning that in years to come, this will not be unique to Gaza, of course, that targeting will be solely decided by machine learning. No human interaction. Now, obviously, humans will initially input certain data points, but Israel is still gathering day after day massive amounts of information on every single Palestinian in the West Bank and certainly Gaza, and that it's being used to target, as it is in the West Bank, by the way. So yes, the short answer is yes, and it should worry us, and it gets far too little attention.
2: You know, the reason I ask you the question is because very often the reporting from our reporters on the ground, and it was the case again today, is that there's been a strike by Israel, and what we see is a family has been decimated. And it sometimes it's only women and children, not always, but sometimes. And sometimes you'll have people who knew the targets who will say they were not militants, they were not Hamas, they were certainly not combatants. And I just wonder what the quote-unquote settings are on the AI targeting to get to that result.
1: One of the things that became very clear after October 7, and again, Israel has been using AI before then, but in the last three or so years, it's accelerated, is mass destruction and mass killing is the point, not pinpoint targeting. Yes, it's true in Lebanon and Iran at times, Israel has gone after particular leaders or nuclear scientists and killed them, you know, in their bedroom while they're sleeping. So pinpoint targeting can happen. I mean, I'm opposed to those attacks as well. In Gaza, the point from the beginning, from October 7, 2023, this is based on intelligence sources, the military saying it publicly and privately, is it was mass destruction. It was to level Gaza, target as many civilians and supposed militants as possible. And we see the result. Gaza no longer exists. So when they're targeting men, women and children, most of whom are not militants, have no connection to Hamas or any kind of military activity, the point is very clear. It is, as I've argued and others, the aim is to make Gaza so unlivable that Palestinians there are either forced to move or live somewhere else. And ultimately, I think the goal is to have an endless military occupation, as has been the case in Gaza for decades. The Israeli troops were stationed outside Gaza since the election 20 or so years ago when Hamas took control. The aim is to continue that, regardless of what Trump might say or want. If he doesn't put pressure on Israel to change that, that will not, unfortunately, alter. And that's what worries many of us, including Palestinian friends of mine in Gaza.
2: You reminded us earlier that there's an election, obviously, in Israel. That's late October. Currently, Benjamin Netanyahu, his right-wing coalition, are behind in the polls. If they lose, if somebody else runs the government of Israel and makes the key political decisions, does any of this change in Gaza, starting with maybe actually signing up to this roadmap that Donald Trump announced two, 3 days ago?
1: I don't want to be too depressing for viewers, but the truth is that every single key likely alternative to Netanyahu have very, very similar views, not just on Gaza, but on the West Bank. Will they potentially sign up to something? I mean, maybe they will. Who knows? But ultimately, a piece of paper is worthless if it's not enforced, if there's no accountability. And there is a decent, sizable proportion of the Israeli Jewish public that supports the status quo in the West Bank and in Gaza. So, yes, Netanyahu is slightly behind in the polls. His party, the Likud, in fact, is currently leading in most of the polls. He can't make up government on his own. He needs a coalition, and every single mainstream Israeli Jewish party refuses to make any deals with any Arab parties. They refuse, which goes to the heart of Israel's racism at its core. So, look, the short answer to your question is it's possible they'll sign up to something, but the bottom line is the ultimate view of most Israeli Jews, is very, very similar to Netanyahu's policies in Gaza and the West Bank. And that is why many of us have argued that the problem in Israel is not Netanyahu, even his coalition. It's Israeli Jewish public that views occupation and dehumanization as normal, as acceptable. And that's something we have to be very aware of.
2: Anthony Lowenstein, author of The Palestine Laboratory, joining us from Sydney. Thank you very much.
1: Thank you.
2: Two firefighting helicopters have collided in Greece as they battled a wildfire less than 100 kilometers from Athens. At least two people have died. In the past week, three firefighters were killed in separate incidents across the country. And the prime minister says that no amount of planning can keep up with the scale of these wildfires. Camille Nedelec has the story.
3: In the scramble to contain Greece's wildfires, the fatal moment two helicopters collided into each other mid-air, sending both crashing to the ground. They were part of a massive firefighting effort

0: as hundreds of crews try to control a wildfire near the coast, some 70 kilometres away from the Greek capital.
1: It was like Dante's Inferno on Friday, within 20 minutes.
0: The civil protection minister said wildfires have pushed the fire department to its limits. People in the area have also taken up the fight.
2: They can't be everywhere at once. As residents, we're doing everything we can.
0: Strong winds of up to 100 kilometres per hour have fanned the flames, helping it to spread. More than 100 homes in the area of Porto Germano have been damaged or destroyed.
2: We've got another house to go to.
0: Police were going door to door telling people to get out as the flames closed in on Saturday. The Greek Prime Minister Kyriakos Mitsotakis said on Facebook that there are moments when nature and the intensity of weather phenomena surpass any human planning and any operational capability. But in Europe this summer, those moments have been many. In France, in the Var region, some returned home to take stock after wildfires ripped through here too.
3: Our house had a really close call. When we look at the surrounding area, we realise how much danger we were in.
0: The megafire in the southwest region of Gironde destroyed 42,000 hectares, and more than a dozen people died in Spain's wildfires in July. That's after Europe's record high temperatures and drought, creating the perfect conditions for wildfires to spread, even in places where they were once rare. Now becoming a new normal as climate change makes extreme weather more common. Camille Nedelec, Al Jazeera.
4: Ukrainian attacks on Russian supply lines are beginning to take their toll on people in Russia. Among Kyiv's latest targets was another logistics center of the country's largest online retailer. A drone attack set fire to a Wildberries warehouse. This was in Novosemekino in Russia's southeast. Now, since July 18th, Ukrainian drones have targeted at least 10 different Wildberries warehouses and logistics sites across both Russia and Crimea. Kyiv accuses the company of supporting Moscow in its war on Ukraine. Ariel Cohen is a senior fellow at the Atlantic Council's Eurasia Center. We spoke to him earlier. He says the attacks on Wildberries are attempts to show people in Russia the consequences of the war.
5: I do believe that the Ukrainian leadership, military leadership, political leadership, wants to send a signal to the Russian population. You cannot enjoy regular life while civilian Ukrainian population is being frozen in winter, killed, their infrastructure is being destroyed, their energy, power generation is being destroyed. And this is a message to the Russian people who supported until now the Russian aggression against Ukraine, somewhere at the rate of two-thirds of the population, about 66%, give or take. It's very difficult, of course, to measure public opinion in an authoritarian state like Putin's Russia. But there are three-pronged attack. One is economic and strategic on the oil infrastructure, and especially ports. Russian ports that allow Russia to export grain, petroleum products, etc., from the hinterland, from the Volga region, where the refineries are being hit, via the Volga and then the Volga-Don Canal into the Sea of Azov that is connected to the Black Sea and then to the global markets. That is being hit repeatedly by drones and missiles. At the same time, the civilian population is suffering because of Wildberries, the Russian AliExpress or Russian Temu or Amazon is being hit. And finally, the top Russian leaders, like we saw General Chaiko, the commander of the Russian aerospace forces, was targeted at his birthday yesterday, August 1st, in the middle of Moscow.
4: 14 people have been killed and 15 injured in an explosion near a police station in northwestern Pakistan. The local media report that a suicide bomber detonated explosives when police stopped him from entering the station. The blast happened during a public demonstration. Police are investigating the attack. The second phase of regional elections has ended in Pakistan-administered Kashmir, but the voting was overshadowed by weeks of demonstrations, with protesters demanding lower costs and electoral reform. A civil society group says more than 30 people were killed in a confrontation with security forces ahead of the second round. Kamal Haider has more from Muzaffarabad in Pakistan-administered Kashmir.
6: Shops and markets are completely closed for the last 3 days as the protest has now spread to Muzaffarabad. The turnout at the polling stations is low. People are now admitting that most of the people are not casting their vote because they want to show their solidarity with the people of Rawalpindi who have been under siege, and many, of course, have been killed. Internet services throughout the valley are also disrupted. People are not able to use their internet. They're not able to reach out to their loved ones. And the area, of course, is at a standstill, as you can see. We have been to the polling station. People there tell us that the turnout is extremely low. In the past elections, the polling stations were brimming with people.
7: There is a protest here. PTI has boycotted the election. Their supporters are not coming out. The women, too. They say they do not want to vote. People are fed up with the system.
6: Now the authorities will tell you that this is a fair and free election. People here are complaining that these elections are not going to have the desired result.
8: While we understand voting is very important for the democratic process, but in the existing circumstances, I think it's a dishonesty to vote.
9: The people of Muzaffarabad have boycotted the election. There is a complete shutdown strike. So how are people going to come out to vote?
6: The Pakistani authorities, on the other hand, will be saying that this is a successful election, that people have turned out in large numbers. Already in the first phase, there are serious accusations of vote rigging, and that, of course, has cast a shadow on the credibility of these elections. Kamal Haider, Al Jazeera, Muzaffarabad.
4: Now, important news that we want to bring you. This is coming from the U.S. President Donald Trump, who's currently on board Air Force One, has been speaking to reporters, and he is talking about the situation with Iran. Remember the context here? Donald Trump had threatened a major military escalation against Iran and then called it off via a post on his Truth Social social media website, saying it was canceled, subject to a deal being made quickly. These were pictures moments ago. Donald Trump in New Jersey coming off Marine One. So what did he say? He said, quote, this is being reported by the Reuters news agency, there is a deal on Hormuz. He means, of course, the Strait of Hormuz, the vital waterway that Iran controls. There is a deal on Hormuz, says Donald Trump. There will be a deal on denuclearization. We are talking to them in the form of a negotiation. Talks begin. This begins tomorrow afternoon. Words moments ago said by Donald Trump aboard Air Force One. What you're seeing are the latest pictures of the moment when Donald Trump boarded the presidential plane. So that's what we have now. Donald Trump, less than 24 hours ago, said that he was canceling planned attacks on Iran subject to a deal being made quickly. And just in the last few minutes, he has said that there is a deal on Hormuz and there will be a deal on denuclearization. A negotiation is happening now with what we understand to be talks to begin tomorrow afternoon. That last bit remains to be confirmed. That's what we have right now. We'll bring you more details and more context on that as soon as we get it. And still ahead on Al Jazeera, climate scientists say that Honduras is among the most vulnerable to climate change. For one Central American community, that means an uncertain future. More on that after the break.
10: The risk of diseases passing from animals to humans is greater than ever before.
11: We do not know all the different parasites and viruses and bacteria that the lemurs may have.
10: In its final episode, Al Jazeera visits the disease hotspot Madagascar.
11: The authorities are not equipped enough to respond to an outbreak.
10: Flatten the Curve on Al Jazeera. The latest news.
12: Iranians are saying that if the Omanis reject this proposal, then the Strait of Hormuz is going to remain closed.
10: With detailed coverage.
13: There has been a relative shift in Israel's military campaign in Gaza as more airstrikes are now being concentrated on central Gaza.
10: From the heart of the

0: Russia is the world's largest exporter of wheat. Much of it goes through the Black Sea, supplying countries in Africa and the Middle East. But the Russian grain industry says Ukrainian attacks on ships and ports could shut down exports and cause a hunger crisis. Al Jazeera's Yulia Shapovalova reports from Moscow's financial district.
1: Ukraine's military has stepped up its drone attacks against Russia's so-called shadow fleet in recent weeks, as well as its tankers and dry cargo ships in the Black Sea and the Sea of Azov. Since then, Russia's major maritime trade routes have been experiencing significant disruptions. Navigation and transit through the Kerch Strait and Azov Don Canal have been halted. Ukraine's drone attacks targeting regional vessels have choked off a corridor that historically accounted for up to 25% of Russia's grain exports. Major deep water hubs of Novorossiysk and Taman on the Black Sea have restricted incoming truck deliveries because of heightened shipping and security risks. By mid-July, Ukrainian drones had hit 173 vessels, and the attacks are continuing. This has resulted in a major disruption to the global grain trade since the war began. Analysts forecast that Russia's July export drop could cost the country billions of dollars in losses.
2: The combination of disrupted trade and lower domestic harvest has significantly affected global wheat supplies. In a period from 2025 to 2026, Russia exported more than 61 million tons of grain, led by 46 million tons of wheat. Analysts expect wheat export to drop sharply to 39.6 million tons in the next one-year period. In July, Russia's wheat shipments fell to an estimated 1.5 to 2 million tons, marking a roughly 30% year-on-year drop and the weakest July export figures since 2017.
1: The export slowdown has pushed international wheat prices to multi-year highs, and that's raising a lot of concern about global food supplies. Yulia Shapovalova, Al Jazeera, Moscow.
0: And Ukraine is also a key global grain supplier. Its largest farming union is warning that Russian attacks on the port of Odessa are restricting exports and could also affect global food supplies. Our correspondent Audrey McAlpine traveled to one farm that is trying to find solutions.
3: If this grain doesn't make it out of Ukraine soon, it could cause big problems. Harvest is one of the country's biggest exporters, and they are running out of storage.
4: So this storage is full. 850 tons, you can fit maybe another 20 tons in it, but otherwise, this is at capacity.
3: In July, international shipping companies stopped sending vessels into Ukraine's Black Sea ports after repeated Russian attacks. With no ships coming in, there's little grain going out.
4: For Ukraine's farmers, the bottleneck lies in how to move grain that's already been produced to international markets. Over 90% of Ukraine's agricultural exports moves through Black Sea ports in the Odessa region. But after weeks of Russian attacks, monthly shipping capacity fell dramatically. Nearly 20% of the world's grain moves through the Black Sea from Ukraine, Russia, and Romania. But with that shipping route essentially closed, less grain can reach global markets. Alternative transport is expensive and drives up the shipping cost, and so with it, the price of grain globally.
5: From price perspective, there will be a competition for the grain, like now you've got a competition for oil.
3: The company's CEO says the consequences will be felt in stages, first by Ukraine's farmers, then by consumers around the world.
6: So the price will be much higher.
5: Definitely. For Ukrainian farmers, consequences will be this year, but for the whole world, it's they will feel as an inflation for prices for food in 2028.
3: Until ports open again, they've come up with this temporary solution.
4: So all of this you've constructed just in the last few weeks to combat what's going on with the exports.
3: Facility manager Nikolai Mesechko says these giant plastic storage tubes were installed after ships stopped coming to Odessa's ports. each holds about 250 tons of wheat and can preserve it for up to 6 months.
4: Even though there are still big questions about how they'll export everything, farmers here are still preparing the fields for next year's harvest. Audrey McAlpine, Al Jazeera, Kyiv.
0: The scientists say Honduras is one of the countries most vulnerable to climate change. In its remote eastern region of La Mosquitia, erratic rainfall is destroying crops that indigenous and Afro-Honduran communities depend on for their survival. Alessandro Rampietti has more from the village of Bataya.
7: At first glance, this cornfield seemed to have survived the recent floods that swept through the eastern coast of Honduras. But beneath the soil, Alba Batiste tells us the roots are rotting. She's harvesting whatever she can recover, even though the corn hasn't fully ripened.
8: It's a loss, a complete loss. We won't get a harvest, and we won't even have seeds for the next planting. Now we'll have to find new seeds because these are no longer usable.
7: The 42-year-old single mother of five lives in La Mosquitia region, one of the poorest parts of the country. Like many indigenous and Afro-Honduran families here, she depends almost entirely on what she grows to feed her family.
8: We eat what we grow. Sometimes we can sell a little to earn some money, but mostly we grow plantains, corn, and cassava.
7: Scientists say Honduras is one of the countries most vulnerable to the effects of climate change. In recent years, more frequent and stronger storms have brought devastating floods and displacement. And in rural areas, deforestation is making matters worse by reducing the forest's ability to absorb heavy rainfall.
9: In most places, a lost harvest can mean less income. Here it can determine whether a family has enough to eat. In Las Mosquitias, most communities rely on what they grow for their survival, but repeated floodings are making that harder.
7: For generations, farmers here knew when to plant and harvest, but locals say those seasons have become unreliable.
10: We are now focused on adapting to climate change. We grew up knowing the planting season began in May and June, and we would harvest before the October rains. Today, we can't rely on that anymore. We don't want our people to leave. We are deeply rooted here. We want to keep our culture alive.
7: Alba says that for now, her only option is to plant again, if she can buy or receive new seeds. But with every lost harvest, the future of communities like this one become uncertain. Alessandro Rampietti, Al Jazeera, Bataya, Honduras.
0: Now, what you're watching right now are live pictures at Joint Base Andrews. That's in Maryland, not far from the White House. Air Force One has just landed. The U.S. President, Donald Trump, will be making his way to the White House after having spent part of his weekend playing a round of golf at his golf club in Bedminster, New Jersey. But the news is not that. The news is that Donald Trump has been speaking to reporters while on Air Force One and saying, regarding negotiations with Iran, saying that negotiations are currently underway between the U.S. and Iran, and that there is a deal on the Strait of Hormuz, and that there will be a deal on denuclearization with Iran, with talks, we presume, to begin, he says, tomorrow afternoon. That's the very latest from the U.S. president. We'll have more details on that in just a moment after a very short break on Al Jazeera. Do stay with us.
11: For the first time in half a century, the western side of the Parthenon is clear of scaffolding, and its triangular pediment is restored with new marble. Also finished, the temple's northern colonnade, and rising inside those columns, the wall that formed the central room of the temple, which housed a gigantic statue of the goddess Athena.
12: The Parthenon has

0: Been through a lot in its 2,500 years. When it was about 700 years old, a fire destroyed its wooden roof. And in the early 1800s, British Lord Elgin removed many of its sculptures, destroying parts of the Parthenon in the process.
1: Archaeologists who work here say this is the most perfect building classical antiquity has produced. It will never be fully reconstructed, and many of the sculptures remain in the British Museum in London. But the restoration aims to give visitors a firm foundation to imagine its original splendor.
2: On Counting the Cost, global energy supplies are being strangled. Three major routes are under pressure: Hormuz, Bab el-Mandab, and the Black Sea. Shipping costs are rising and consumers worldwide are feeling the squeeze. So, is the world heading for another oil shock? Counting the Cost on Al Jazeera.
3: The remains of 1,000 bodies were returned by Russia to Ukraine. After 4 years of war, nobody knows what the true number of killed is.
4: You can hear the radiation level increasing.
3: We're on our way now into Pripyat town, where the workers of Chernobyl used to live. Some of these interceptor drones being used by Ukraine's Air Force have been sent to the Middle East to defend against Iranian Shahed-style drones, but they've yet to be tested in the Gulf. It's becoming an all too common sight, the second Russian mass attack in the past 10 days, with Kyiv once again hit the hardest.

0: Hello, I'm Cyril Vanier. This is the NewsHour live from Doha. Coming up in the program this hour, U.S. President Donald Trump says that there is a deal on the Strait of Hormuz with Iran after Tehran said talks with Oman were in the final stages. There's no let up in Israeli strikes on Gaza. The Strip's health ministry says there's been a record rise of killings. Many migrants have now returned to Morocco from Ceuta, but thousands of people from African nations remain stuck on Spanish soil with no help. A warning of extremely difficult days ahead in Greece, where hundreds of firefighters are battling multiple blazes. And the U.S. President Donald Trump has just been speaking from Air Force One, and he says there is a deal on the Strait of Hormuz. The strategic waterway has been a sticking point in the negotiations between the U.S. and Iran. Earlier, Iran's foreign minister, Abbas Araghchi, said talks with Oman on managing the straits are in their final stages. Trump also said that there will be a deal on denuclearization, but offered no details, adding that negotiations will start Monday afternoon. This all comes a day after Trump canceled a new round of attacks on Iran. Mike Hanna reports from Washington, D.C.
1: President Trump has been insistent, saying publicly that there has been constant contact between his negotiators and those in Iran, not necessarily directed, as probably through mediators, but throughout this upsurge in conflict that we have seen in recent weeks. President Trump has maintained continuously that there is an ongoing dialogue between the parties. So we do see President Trump now saying, OK, I'm going to give more time for a deal, although implying that there isn't going to be very much a longer time. We do hear as well from many observers that the whole threat of conflict that was so heavy in the past 24 hours was in a way a brink gamemanship, trying to persuade the Iranians an attack was going to take place and trying to get them to cave into his demands before it did. Well, if that was the ploy, then it is apparent that it failed, and President Trump has backed off those threats now, saying that he's giving, he applies limited time for a deal.
0: Earlier, we spoke to Abdullah Ba'aboud. He's in Oman. He's the Qatar chair for Islamic Area Studies at Waseda University. He explained to us Oman's position in these negotiations with Iran.
2: Oman is negotiating for the global economy and for stability and security in the Gulf region and the Strait of Hormuz. Because what happens in the Strait of Hormuz and what happens in the attack on Iran have and vice versa on the attack on the Gulf Sea have an impact not only on Oman, but on the whole region. Oman is part of the Gulf Cooperation Council, and of course, it has a lot of concern of what is going on. So Oman is negotiating also for the global economy and for the safe navigation and to keep the narrow Strait of Hormuz safe for global trade and stability. So I believe the dialogue between Oman and Iran is not new, of course. Oman and Iran have been doing this for a long time, even before the war, because there is good close relationship between the two countries.
0: Adam Early is a former U.S. ambassador to Bahrain. He questions whether Washington has a clear strategy for what comes next.
3: Any military campaign has to have a political objective, right? I mean, soldiers don't blow up things for the fun of it. They blow up things in order to create an agreement or to create an outcome. What's the outcome you want? The original outcome was a non-nuclear Iran that didn't have missiles and didn't support proxies. Well, that has completely failed. So now I think that the only thing you can do, the only thing that'll work, is if you go back to what Obama had before the nuclear deal, which was a very tough sanctions regime on Iran that prevented them from selling oil, prevented them from getting any money, completely cut them off from the international economy. Now, that's what led to the deal, the nuclear deal in 2015, which may or may not be a good deal, but the point is it pressured Iran. It worked in terms of bringing Iran to the table and making them willing to make concessions. The problem with that strategy is, A, why is Trump going to do something that Obama did? And B, Trump has, I mean, the success of those sanctions policy was because the rest of the world worked with us. But meanwhile, Trump has alienated the rest of the world, and they see Iran more as the victim than the criminal, which is a grotesque reversal of roles that frankly is cause for serious concern.
0: There's been a record rise in Israeli killings across Gaza, according to the health ministry in the Strip. 152 Palestinians were killed in July. That is more than any other month this year. The most recent Israeli strike happened here in Deir al-Balah, where two people were killed and several injured. Israel targeted a vehicle in a heavily congested civilian area. Moav Al-Kahlout reports from Deir al-Balah.
4: The Israeli military struck a civilian car on Salah ad-Din Road, which is a very busy road here in central Gaza, killed a number of Palestinians and injured many. At the moment, Palestinians and civil defense forces trying to pull out the human flesh from the car as the people who were inside the car has been cut into pieces as a result of the attack. At the moment, civilians are trying to give a hand for the civil defense forces. And on the other side here, we can clearly see the pool of blood as a result of the attack. So what is really important to highlight here that all of these attacks, and this attack is taking place while there is a growing talk about a ceasefire and about stopping the hostilities and stopping the violations of the current ceasefire. Civil defense forces now trying to pull out the crushed car from the road, as this road is mainly used to transport the humanitarian aid for Palestinians in central Gaza and southern Gaza. Locals here are saying when and why we are being targeted all the time while there is talks about ceasefire. Moav Al-Kahlout, Al Jazeera, from central Gaza, Palestine.
0: At least 18 Palestinians were killed in separate attacks throughout Gaza on Sunday. The Israeli strikes have continued despite Donald Trump's announcement of a roadmap to implement the second phase of the Gaza peace deal. It would include Hamas disarming and Israeli troops withdrawing from Gaza.
5: We were having a party and we were happy in the camp when suddenly a strike took place. We went to the targeted location and found children cut into pieces. Only God knows them. Donald Trump says there's a ceasefire and that he wants to enforce a ceasefire. We haven't had a ceasefire. There isn't one. Every day we have martyrs. Every day we have strikes. Young children are walking in the streets and they die. What is their fault?
0: Dr. James Smith is an emergency physician. He's currently in Gaza. This is his third deployment to the Strip. And he says the scale of devastation has been grossly underestimated, and the Palestinians are living

0: under inhumane conditions.
1: People have lost hope. They are extremely skeptical of any of the political narratives that circulate in the media. What I notice here on the ground, I mean, the conditions that people have been forced to live in are just abysmal. More than 1 million people living in flimsy shelters. We're talking about tarpaulin and basic metal or wooden structures. The water and sanitation systems, I mean, it's just dire. The impact on patients there are several dimensions here. I mean, if you deprive people of access to basic services while at the same time targeting them, while at the same time inflicting violence against them, you see this exponential increase in health needs and no access to the services.
0: And we want to bring you Donald Trump, who was speaking to the press on board Air Force One a short while ago, and he did field questions about Iran. Let's listen in.
2: UAE, followed by Qatar, and by Iran. We were all set to go just about at this time right now, and we're in a massive attack. We're all set to go, but when the allies ask to call it off, you got to sort of say, well, let's see. And the reason they asked is I think there's a deal. There's a deal on Hormuz, and then there will be a deal on the nuclear, or you might call it the denuclearization of Iran. I call it the denuclearization of Iran. So we're holding it. We'll just see. We can do it anytime we want. But we're asked by the three primary groups. We're also asked by Iran, very strongly, actually. They said, we'd like to make a deal. Now, you know, I don't know what they say, because a lot of times they'll say that to me and then they'll go out and say, we don't know what he's talking about. Obviously, they don't want to be attacked. And they knew the extent of the attack because they saw it forming.
3: What happens now?
2: Well, now what we're doing is we're talking to them in the form of a negotiation. It begins tomorrow afternoon and we'll see if it's true. I'd love to do that. Save a lot of lives. Save a lot of unnecessary power, to be honest with you. It would take many, many years to ever build it back. If it could, I don't think it would be even buildable back. So we had an attack that would be the biggest attack since World War II, and it would have been disastrous for them. And they didn't want us to do it. And frankly, Saudi Arabia didn't want it either. They thought that a deal is imminent. And the deal is imminent, having to do with the Hormuz Strait and also ultimately the denuclearization of Iran. So when I hear that, I say, well, do we want to go and be this? Now, there's a group of people that would like me to just do it. And there's another group of people that does not want me to do it. No, we'll just see how it is. We're ready to go anytime we want. Would I rather make a deal? I'm not looking to kill people, because people die, a lot of people die, and we don't want that. So they asked us, Iran specifically, but the other three said we really, I asked Saudi Arabia, the king, I said, the crown prince, I said, what would you rather do? Would you rather have us do this or not? And they said, we would much prefer a deal as opposed to an attack, because you don't know where these attacks lead. I mean, will they be flooded with people pouring into their country and disaster? A lot of bad things can happen.
4: Is
2: yes.
4: There a report that you're moving U.S. troops out of Bahrain away from troops in the Middle
2: East? I don't want to comment on that.
5: Mr. President, why is the U.S. intervening to support the Japanese yen at this time?
2: To support who?
5: To support the Japanese currency.
2: Because we have a good relationship with Japan. We're very strong, very, very strong financially. They are, you know, they have a weakening yen, and they wanted a little bit of help, and we're always there for Japan. Japan's been very good to us, with the exception, of course, of Pearl Harbor.
5: Mr. President,
2: they were not good.
5: What is the U.S. getting out of that arrangement?
0: All right, so the U.S. President Donald Trump, this was a recording that was completed just a short while ago of the president on Air Force One as he was traveling from his golf club in New Jersey back to Joint Base Andrews in Maryland. Now, he was asked some important questions on the situation with Iran, and what the U.S. president has said is this. He says that there is a deal, his words, there is a deal regarding the Strait of Hormuz, and that in his view, there will also end up being a deal on denuclearization of Iran. Importantly, Donald Trump is saying that there will be negotiations between the U.S. and Iran that will start, in his words, tomorrow afternoon. Now, for our viewers in different time zones, he means Monday. So according to Donald Trump, just a few moments ago, there will be a negotiation between the U.S. and Iran to begin Monday. And he says that he called off attacks he had planned to carry out against Iran on Friday, and that he called them off at the request of what he called the three primary groups, Qatar, UAE, and Saudi Arabia, who advised and asked, indeed, the U.S. president to hold off on those attacks. In fact, that Donald Trump was relaying a conversation he says he had with the Crown Prince of Saudi Arabia, Mohammed bin Salman. We know there was a phone call between the two of them on Saturday. Donald Trump saying, well, I asked him what to do, and he said we much prefer a deal. So that's where we are right now. Donald Trump signaling that there is a new impetus for negotiations and diplomacy between the U.S. and Iran, that there is a deal with Hormuz, and that, in his view, a deal on denuclearization is coming. So back to Gaza now, where there's been a record rise in Israeli killings, according to the health ministry in the Strip. The agreement to disarm Hamas, which was announced by the Port of Peace and the U.S. President Trump a couple days ago, was brokered by Trump and this Board of Peace. The Board of Peace is chaired by Donald Trump. Its executive team includes Secretary of State Marco Rubio, U.S. Special Envoy Steve Witkoff, and former U.K. Prime Minister Tony Blair. Their decisions move down to the newly established Gaza Executive Board. That includes representatives from countries in the region, including Egypt, the UAE, Israel as well. Now, it is supposed to make key decisions on how Gaza will be rebuilt. And under the board's supervision is a Palestinian interim government that is referred to as the NCAG, the National Committee for the Administration of Gaza. The NCAG is expected to manage day-to-day operations, act as an interim government, including restoring public services. It is led by Ali Shat, a former Palestinian deputy transport minister from Khan Yunis. Alon Pincus, whom we spoke to earlier, is a former Israeli diplomat, and he says he is skeptical that the agreement will succeed.
6: Netanyahu wants to go to Washington to mend relations with Trump regarding the failed war in Iran. In order to come to Washington to see a president that doesn't really want to see him, he needs to pay. The only payment, the only coin he can use is allowing the peace board to enter Gaza. So he says, yes, Israel is allowing the peace board to enter Gaza. From there on, Trump makes this into some kind of a historic achievement. And I trust his good intentions here, but it's not untethered from reality. Israel then is presented with a situation where the U.S. president says there is an agreement, but there isn't really an agreement. And so I am extraordinarily skeptical that this is going to work out, Anna. The agreement does not specify what comes first, Israeli withdrawal or Hamas disarmament. That's a big deal. And that helps Netanyahu to say, well, I gave it my best. I gave my assurances to the president, but Hamas refused to disarm. At the same time, if you look at the agreement itself, it puts the onus of proof on Israel. Israel needs to withdraw to the original so-called yellow line, which it is far away from where it is today. Israel now effectively controls anywhere between 60 and 70% of the Gaza Strip. Israel is supposed to allow humanitarian aid to enter Gaza unimpeded, and Israel is supposed to stop attacks. What we've seen in the last 48 hours is anything but those three issues.
0: Rami Khoury is a distinguished fellow with the American University of Beirut and a non-resident senior fellow at the Arab Center in Washington, D.C. You're joining us from Boston in the U.S. Rami, it's good to have you on the program. We wanted your take, your analysis on what's happened ever since Donald Trump and the Board of Peace announced that they had what they said was a historic roadmap and agreement between Israel and Hamas to disarm Hamas on the one hand and pave the way for Israel's withdrawal of the Gaza Strip. Since they put that out there for the wider public to read, this is a 14-point agreement, Israel has attacked targets in the Gaza Strip multiple times and killed multiple Palestinians. Your analysis.
7: Well, Cyril, this is a pattern that Israel and the Zionist movement before it, going back 100 years, has pursued nonstop, consistently. They reach an agreement, or so-called agreement, they make an offer, they agree to do something, they create a very positive publicity for the global media and the West, and then when the accord is supposed to be implemented, they don't follow through. They ignore some things, they keep killing people, whether it's Lebanon or Syria or Palestine or wherever, or Iran, wherever it may be. This is very much consistent with Israel's policy. And what they're trying to do now is desperately not have the U.S. pressure them, strong-arm them to actually stop killing people in Gaza. They killed about 19 people today. They've killed something like 1,900 since the ceasefire agreement. They want to prevent at any cost not being in charge of what happens in Gaza and their ability to dominate the situation, kill people, expand their territory, and control what goes in and out of Palestine. They're getting very close to the point where they're going to lose control of a narrative that they have dominated since 1920, for over 100 years, where they say things and the world believes them, and that's how it is. Well, it's changed now because their policies and the implications, the consequences have reached now Iran and oil and the global economy, and all of this started in Palestine. So this is, Netanyahu is trying to keep control of at least Gaza, where he can decide what happens in Gaza, and he's desperately trying to keep the mediators out of it, Turkey, Qatar, Egypt, and the United States. He doesn't want them to be involved in the verification of the implementation of the agreement. And this has happened before when they had the original ceasefire, the ceasefires in Lebanon, when people try to verify if Israel complies, which of course it doesn't, Israel ignores them.
0: Here's one slightly, at least slightly surprising aspect to this. Benjamin Netanyahu, the Israeli prime minister, was just in Washington, D.C., meeting with Donald Trump at the White House. This was, I think, 24 hours before Donald Trump announced what he touted as a historic deal. So Benjamin Netanyahu, when he left Washington, he had to have known that this was coming. And Donald Trump had to have had secured some kind of agreement from him that he would comply with this roadmap.
7: Any agreement that Israel makes with anybody is not worth the paper it's written on until the implementation phase happens. So Israel has agreed to many things, ceasefires in Gaza and Lebanon and elsewhere, but then it doesn't follow through. So clearly there was tension in Washington. The United States was telling the Israelis, you've got to stop this rampant warfare all over the Middle East because it's gotten the U.S. into the Iran situation and the whole world is suffering. But they didn't agree. I don't think they agreed on an actual plan of action. And Netanyahu has historically taken initiatives and forced the U.S. and the people in the region to react. One of the things that Netanyahu is counting on is that Hamas will freak out and go back and start fighting again, which they're probably not able to do at a big scale, but they can certainly cause damage if they want. And Hamas is not going to do this. Hamas has acted quite responsibly in accepting these terms, which are not advantageous to it. But the critical point is, can the Israelis and the Palestinians both gain from this agreement important things for them and at the same time simultaneously give to the other side important things to the other side? This is the biggest test of this concept so far, and it's at a point that is really urgent for everybody, especially for Netanyahu and Trump, who face electoral problems, and especially for the global economy. We'll have to see what happens in the next, really, the next 48 hours or so, whether the U.S. clamps down or not. Historically, it has not clamped down on Israel, but we're not in the continuation of a historical process. Mm.

all the key elements of the U.S.-Israeli relationship, whether it's domestic politics in the U.S., global standing of Israel, whatever it may be, all of them have changed radically in the last 2.5 years because of the genocide that the U.S. has actively supported with Israel in Gaza. So we can't judge what's going to happen next on the basis of what's happened in the recent past. The recent past is history. We're

0: to that. So predicting what's going to happen is a fool's errand, which I prefer to stay out of.
1: Rami Khoury, Distinguished Fellow with the American University of Beirut, thank you very much for joining us on the NewsHour. Moroccan families are mourning relatives who died trying to reach the Spanish territory of Ceuta. At least 86 people drowned while attempting to cross the border. Groups of migrants continue to make their way back home to Morocco. The Moroccan government has provided buses to take returning migrants back to their hometowns. Nearly 60,000 migrants arrived in Ceuta on Thursday and Friday. And Morocco has blamed a Spanish Supreme Court ruling for the surge in crossings into Ceuta. The court ruled that migrants who arrive by sea cannot be immediately deported. Many young Moroccans who made the journey said that they had hoped for a better future in Europe. One in three young people in Morocco don't have a job or are not in education or training. That's nearly 2.9 million Moroccans. Morocco has a population of nearly 39 million people, and more than half are under 35. Last year, Morocco stopped more than 73,000 people trying to reach Europe through the Spanish territories of Ceuta and Melilla. Nearly 14,000 migrants were rescued at sea. And while most of the Moroccan migrants have returned home, as we reported, citizens of other countries who crossed the border are now stranded. Jonah Ho reports from Ceuta.
2: They're queuing for water, the army having finally delivered a supply. It's the first bit of assistance most have received since arriving in Ceuta. The chaotic manner of their arrival in Spain's autonomous outpost on the North African coast has inflamed EU tensions over immigration. And while the authorities have sent back most of the mainly Moroccans among some 60,000 who breached the border, this is the human crisis left behind. Citizens of Sudan, Algeria, Egypt, Mali, Senegal, Somalia.
3: We just need the asylum. That is all we seek for. Asylum. That is all we seek for.
4: Asylum.
3: Yeah.
4: And then to travel on to Europe.
3: Possible.
5: If you have our rights, we will have documents, they will register us, and then they will do what they're supposed to do for us.
4: But so far, nothing.
5: No, yes. For now, nothing.
2: The Spanish government says the border is once more secure, but Ceuta has been overwhelmed. Its migrant reception centre was full even before this crisis. Now humanity spills out onto the embankment below and still further into the valley. People camped in an African ravine in the hope of a European life. And on the beach, the overflow continues, with no sign that immigration authorities in this Spanish city have any ability to cope.
6: I'm really struck on this beach by the almost total lack of support these people have received since arriving here. There is some water for the first time. Most haven't eaten at all, though, and there is no one here for them to talk to appeal to, who can reassure them or give them any idea at all what may happen next.
7: Some countries that like Sudani and Somali, you know, they can't go back. You know, their countries are fighting and many problems are there. So going back is too hard for us. Instead of that, we have to just sit here and starve, waiting here until we get help.
2: There's a sudden frisson of activity and a large group assembles on the sand. In their frustration, it turns out, this is an effort to self-organize, a headcount of all the Sudanese present. Safety in numbers, perhaps. What else are they supposed to do? Jonah Hull, Al Jazeera, Ceuta, Spain.
1: The two firefighting helicopters have collided in Greece while battling a wildfire west of Athens. At least two people have died. Over the past week, three firefighters were killed in separate incidents across the country. And the prime minister says that no amount of planning can keep up with the scale of these wildfires. Camille Nedelec has the story.
8: In the scramble to contain Greece's wildfires, the fatal moment two helicopters collided into each other mid-air, sending both crashing to the ground. They were part of a massive firefighting effort as hundreds of crews tried to control a wildfire near the coast, some 70 kilometres away from the Greek capital.
9: It was like Dante's Inferno on Friday, within 20 minutes.
8: The civil protection minister said wildfires have pushed the fire department to its limits. people in the area have also taken up the fight.

0: They can't be everywhere at once. As residents, we're doing everything we can.
1: Strong winds of up to 100 kilometers per hour have fanned the flames, helping it to spread. More than 100 homes in the area of Porto Germano have been damaged or destroyed.
0: We've got another house to go to.
1: Police were going door to door telling people to get out as the flames closed in on Saturday. The Greek Prime Minister Kyriakos Mitsotakis said on Facebook that there are moments when nature and the intensity of weather phenomena surpass any human planning and any operational capability. But in Europe this summer, those moments have been many. In France, in the Var region, some returned home to take stock after wildfires ripped through here too.
2: Our house had a really close call. When we look at the surrounding area, we realize how much danger we were in.
1: The megafire in the southwest region of Gironde destroyed 42,000 hectares, and more than a dozen people died in Spain's wildfires in July. That's after Europe's record high temperatures and drought, creating the perfect conditions for wildfires to spread, even in places where they were once rare. Now becoming a new normal as climate change makes extreme weather more common. Camille Medlek, Al Jazeera.
3: Still ahead on Al Jazeera, Ukraine targets Russia's largest online retailer again. Attacks on supply lines are taking their toll on people across Russia. We'll have that after the break.
4: As Israeli attacks on Gaza intensified, the lead doctor of Kamel Adwan Hospital refused to abandon his patients. Despite intimidation, personal injury, and the loss of his own son, he was unwavering. Faultlines investigates the targeting of Gaza's healthcare system and the raid that led to his arrest. The disappearance of Dr. Abu Safiya on Al Jazeera.
5: Examining the impact of today's headlines.
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5: Setting the agenda for tomorrow's discussions.
7: It's hard for me to capture for you how big this protest is, but I can't see the end of it yet, and it's just everywhere you look.
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8: There's a saying in African context, if you educate a girl, you educate the whole society.
5: On Al Jazeera.

0: This is Al Jazeera, a reminder of our headlines this hour. U.S. President Donald Trump says that there's a deal on the Strait of Hormuz. The strategic waterway has been a sticking point in the negotiations between the U.S. and Iran. Trump also says that there will be a deal on denuclearizing Iran, but he offered no details, adding that negotiations will begin Monday afternoon. Gaza's health ministry says there's been a record rise in Israeli killings across the Strip. 152 Palestinians were killed in July, more than any other month this year. At least 18 Palestinians were killed in Israeli strikes on Sunday. Families are mourning relatives who died trying to reach the Spanish territory of Ceuta. At least 86 people drowned while trying to cross the border. Most of the tens of thousands of migrants who crossed have now returned to Morocco. With airstrikes bombarding residential areas across Gaza, Israel's position on the Board of Peace deal remains unclear. Prime Minister Benjamin Netanyahu has yet to comment on Hamas agreeing to disarm. Umi Kulsoom Sharif explains.
1: This is the aftermath of an Israeli strike in Gaza. An escalation in recent days comes despite President Trump's announcement of an agreement for the complete disarmament of Hamas and the withdrawal of Israeli troops from the Strip. He insisted Israel was very happy with the deal. But Israeli Prime Minister Benjamin Netanyahu has not commented on it. And his far-right National Security Minister Ethamar Ben-Gvir has dismissed the deal, saying it is unacceptable. Now, the disarmament of Hamas is part of Trump's 20-point ceasefire plan for Gaza that was unveiled in September last year. It includes a board of peace to oversee its implementation that includes the disarmament.

0: disarmament of Hamas, the withdrawal of Israeli troops, a technocratic Palestinian government, an international security force, and the reconstruction of Gaza. But on the ground, it's a different story. Hamas says it will disarm only after the Israeli military ends its operation and its security forces withdraw in line with last year's agreement. Now, an Israeli official says there's no withdrawal before Hamas disarms. While guarantors of the deal are optimistic, Palestinians in Gaza are hoping diplomatic breakthroughs will bring peace here. The ceasefire last year in October has brought little respite because Israel has continued to bomb this place on a near daily basis, killing more than 1,000 people. And more than 2 million people remain without the basics, food, clean drinking water and shelter.
1: Israel's war on Gaza has cost many Palestinians their careers. After nearly 3 years of bombardment, the Strip's economy has been transformed. Skilled workers and business owners have been forced to abandon their professions. Hani Mahmoud reports.
2: This is Gaza's new workforce, not created by innovation, but by survival. Across the Strip, years of education, experience and professional achievements have been replaced by whatever work can generate enough income to buy food and support a family.
3: Before the war, I owned concrete transport trucks here in Gaza. I had 2 trucks of my own and we worked with the major concrete factories. They would hire us to transport concrete for their projects. The trucks were destroyed because of the war and we were left with no alternative.
2: The war has devastated Gaza's formal economy. Businesses have it closed, construction has it stalled, schools and universities have stopped functioning. Many private companies no longer exist. In their place, an informal economy has emerged, built on street stalls, small cafes, water distribution, laundry services, and other jobs created simply to survive.
4: I'm a technician and I owned a shop to make, fix and sell electrical devices. I used to make a living from this industry. Due to the harsh conditions of the war, I decided to search for a different source of income, a small laundromat that I could secure my livelihood.
2: These are professions people never imagined to have across Gaza. Careers built over decades have disappeared almost overnight. The war has not just destroyed workplaces, it has transformed the identity of an entire workforce, forcing thousands of people to redefine what work, dignity, and survival now mean.
5: I taught information technology at the school. Then the school became a shelter and I lost my job. Opening this cafe wasn't part of my plans, but I had to adapt. I still hope one day I'll return to the classroom. It's not easy. Sometimes my students come to the coffee shop. They are surprised that I work here.
2: In Gaza today, survival has become a profession of its own. And behind every new job is a career interrupted, not by choice, but by war. Hani Mahmoud, Al Jazeera, from Gaza City, Palestine.
1: Ukrainian attacks on Russian supply lines are beginning to take their toll on people in Russia. One of Kyiv's latest targets was another logistics center of the country's largest online retailer. A drone attack set fire to a Wildberries warehouse in Novosemeykino, that's in Russia's southeast. Since July the 18th, Ukrainian drones have targeted at least 10 different Wildberries warehouses and logistics sites across Russia and Crimea. Kyiv accuses the company of supporting Moscow in its war on Ukraine. And there are also electricity shortages in Crimea, which Russia annexed from Ukraine in 2014. In towns like Massandra, people have had to queue for hot meals because they have no power. Residents have faced limited fuel supplies for much of the summer because of Ukrainian attacks on power plants and other infrastructure. Ariel Cohen is a senior fellow at the Atlantic Council's Eurasia Center. He says the attacks on Wildberries are attempts to show people in Russia the consequences of the war.
6: I do believe that the Ukrainian leadership, military leadership, political leadership, wants to send a signal to the Russian population. You cannot enjoy regular life while civilian Ukrainian population is being frozen in winter, killed, their infrastructure is being destroyed, their energy, power generation is being destroyed. And this is a message to the Russian people who supported until now the Russian aggression against Ukraine, somewhere at the rate of two-thirds of the population, about 66%, give or take. It's very difficult, of course, to measure public opinion in an authoritarian state like Putin's Russia. But there are three-prong attack. One is economic and strategic on the oil infrastructure, and especially ports. Russian ports that allow Russia to export grain, petroleum products, etc., from the hinterland, from the Volga region, where the refineries are being hit, via the Volga and then the Volga-Don canal into the Sea of Azov that is connected to the Black Sea and then to the global markets. That is being hit repeatedly by drones and missiles. At the same time, the civilian population is suffering because of wild berries. The Russian Ali Express or Russian Temu or Amazon is being hit. And finally, the top Russian leaders, like we saw General Chaiko, the commander of the Russian aerospace forces, was targeted at his birthday yesterday, August 1st, in the middle of Moscow.
1: Russia is the world's largest exporter of wheat. Much of its grain is shipped through the Black Sea, supplying countries across Africa and the Middle East. But Russia's grain industry says Ukrainian attacks on ships and ports could disrupt those exports and trigger a global food crisis. Al Jazeera's Yulia Shapovalova reports from Moscow's financial district.
7: Ukraine's military has stepped up its drone attacks against Russia's so-called shadow fleet in recent weeks, as well as its tankers and dry cargo ships in the Black Sea and the Sea of Azov. Since then, Russia's major maritime trade routes have been experiencing significant disruptions. Navigation and transit through the Kerch Strait and Azov-Don Canal have been halted. Ukraine's drone attacks targeting regional vessels have choked off a corridor that historically accounted for up to 25% of Russia's grain exports. Major deep water hubs of Novorossiysk and Taman on the Black Sea have restricted incoming truck deliveries because of heightened shipping and security risks. By mid-July, Ukrainian drones had hit 173 vessels, and the attacks are continuing. This has resulted in a major disruption to the global grain trade since the war began. Analysts forecast that Russia's July export drop could cost the country billions of dollars in losses.
8: The combination of disrupted trade and lower domestic harvest has significantly affected global wheat supplies. In a period from 2025 to 2026, Russia exported more than 61 million tons of grain, led by 46 million tons of wheat. Analysts expect wheat export to drop sharply to 39.6 million tons in the next one-year period. In July, Russia's wheat shipments fell to an estimated 1.5 to 2 million tons, marking a roughly 30% year-on-year drop and the weakest July export figures since 2017.
7: The export slowdown has pushed international wheat prices to multi-year highs, and that's raising a lot of concern about global food supplies. Yulia Shapovalova, Al Jazeera, Moscow.
1: And the other side of that is that Ukraine is also a major global grain supplier. Its largest farming union is warning that Russian attacks on the port of Odessa are restricting exports as well and could also affect global food supplies. Our correspondent Audrey McAlpine traveled to one farm that is trying to find solutions.
9: If this grain doesn't make it out of Ukraine soon, it could cause big problems. Harvest is one of the country's biggest exporters, and they are running out of storage.
10: So this storage is full. 850 tons, you can fit maybe another 20 tons in it, but otherwise, this is at capacity.
9: In July, international shipping companies stopped sending vessels into Ukraine's Black Sea ports after repeated Russian attacks. With no ships coming in, there's little grain going out.
10: For Ukraine's farmers, the bottleneck lies in how to move grain that's already been produced to international markets. Over 90% of Ukraine's agricultural exports moves through Black Sea ports in the Odessa region. But after weeks of Russian attacks, monthly shipping capacity fell dramatically. Nearly 20% of the world's grain moves through the Black Sea from Ukraine, Russia, and Romania. But with that shipping route essentially closed, less grain can reach global markets. Alternative transport is expensive and drives up the shipping cost, and so with it, the price of grain globally.
11: From price perspective, there will be a competition for the grain, like now you've got a competition for oil.
9: The company's CEO says the consequences will be felt in stages, first by Ukraine's farmers, then by consumers around the world.
12: So the price will be much higher.
11: Definitely. For Ukrainian farmers, consequences will be this year. But for the whole world, it's they will feel as an inflation for prices for food in 2028.
9: Until ports open again, they've come up with this temporary solution.
10: So all of this you've constructed just in the last few weeks to combat what's going on with the exports.
9: Facility manager Nikolai Mesechko says these giant plastic storage tubes were installed after ships stopped coming to Odessa's ports. Each holds about 250 tons of wheat and can preserve it for up to 6 months.
10: Even though there are still big questions about how they'll export everything, farmers here are still preparing the fields for next year's harvest. Audrey McAlpine, Al Jazeera, Kyiv.
1: 14 people have been killed and 15 others injured in an explosion near a police station in northwestern Pakistan. A local media report that a suicide bomber detonated explosives after police stopped him from entering the station. The blast happened during a public demonstration. Police are investigating that attack. The second phase of regional elections in Pakistan-administered Kashmir has now ended, but the voting was overshadowed by weeks of demonstrations, with protesters demanding lower living costs and electoral changes. The civil society group says more than 30 people were killed in a confrontation with security forces ahead of the second round. Al Jazeera's Kamal Haider has more from Muzaffarabad in Pakistan-administered Kashmir.
2: Shops and markets are completely closed for the last 3 days. As the protest has now spread to Muzaffarabad, the turnout at the polling stations is low. People are now admitting that most of the people are not casting their vote because they want to show their solidarity with the people of Rawalpindi who have been under siege, and many, of course, have been killed. Internet services throughout the valley are also disrupted. People are not able to use their internet. They're not able to reach out to their loved ones. And the area, of course, is at a standstill, as you can see. We have been to the polling station. People there tell us that the turnout is extremely low. In the past elections, the polling stations were brimming with people.
13: There is a protest here. PTI has boycotted the election. Their supporters are not coming out. The women, too. They say they do not want to vote. People are fed up with the system.
2: Now the authorities will tell you that this is a fair and free election. People here are complaining that these elections are not going to have the desired result.
14: While we understand voting is very important for the democratic process, but in the existing circumstances, I think it's a dishonesty to vote.
15: The people of Muzaffarabad have boycotted the election. There is a complete shutdown strike. So how are people going to come out to vote?
2: The Pakistani authorities, on the other hand, will be saying that this is a successful election, that people have turned out in large numbers. Already in the first phase, there are serious accusations of vote rigging, and that, of course, has cast a shadow on the credibility of these elections. Kamal Haider, Al Jazeera, Muzaffarabad.
1: Hungary is facing critical days ahead with a heat wave that will coincide with the complete shutdown of the country's only nuclear power plant. The Pax plant generates a third of Hungary's electricity. It relies on water pumped from the Danube River to cool its reactors. But repeated heat waves and a lack of rain have pushed water levels to a record low. Felix Neuauer reports.
16: This year, drought has plunged Europe's second longest river to historic lows. Wide sandbanks now stretch across large parts of the Danube River.
17: We haven't seen anything like this in our lives. I was born in 1975. We haven't seen such a low water state yet. And that's why we came to see it with our own eyes.
18: I have never seen anything like this in my entire life. It's really shocking and very, very sad. I feel like also not just the water that is going, but the ecosystem with it.
16: On the banks of the Danube River, south of the capital Budapest, stands the Soviet-era Pax power plant. In operation since the 80s, it can generate 2,000 megawatts of power at full capacity. That's enough electricity to run almost 2 million homes, but output is now down to a meager 10%. And the government says the plant is on the brink of shutdown because water levels in the river are too low to pump and cool the reactors.
19: We are facing the most critical 5 days ahead. Tomorrow, the PEX power plant will not be generating electricity while the hottest days are ahead. The power grid, our public services and ourselves will all come under enormous strain.
16: Experts say power cuts in the coming days could set back Hungary's economy by more than $600 million. These are losses spread across reduced output in agriculture, low industrial activity, and a high cost of importing power. Temperatures are set to exceed 40 degrees Celsius by next weekend. That's a heat wave that seems set to coincide with a huge shortage of electricity due to the shutdown of the Pax power plant. Felix Nyawara, Al Jazeera.
1: Still ahead on Al Jazeera, climate scientists say that Honduras is among the countries most vulnerable to climate change. For one Central American community, that means an uncertain future.
20: The risk of diseases passing from animals to humans is greater than ever before.
21: We do not know all the different parasites and viruses and bacteria that the lemurs may have.
20: In its final episode, Al Jazeera visits the disease hotspot Madagascar.
21: The authorities are not equipped enough to respond to an outbreak.
20: Flatten the Curve on Al Jazeera.
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0: The scientists say Honduras is one of the countries most vulnerable to climate change. In its remote eastern region of La Mosquitia, erratic rainfall is destroying crops that indigenous and Afro-Honduran communities depend on for their survival. Alessandro Rampietti has more from the village of Bataya.
1: At first glance, this cornfield seemed to have survived the recent floods that swept through the eastern coast of Honduras. But beneath the soil, Alba Batiz tells us the roots are rotting. She's harvesting whatever she can recover, even though the corn hasn't fully ripened.
2: It's a loss, a complete loss. We won't get a harvest, and we won't even have seeds for the next planting. Now we'll have to find new seeds because these are no longer usable.
1: The 42-year-old single mother of five lives in La Mosquitia region, one of the poorest parts of the country. Like many indigenous and Afro-Honduran families here, she depends almost entirely on what she grows to feed her family.
2: We eat what we grow. Sometimes we can sell a little to earn some money, but mostly we grow plantains, corn, and cassava.
1: Scientists say Honduras is one of the countries most vulnerable to the effects of climate change. In recent years, more frequent and stronger storms have brought devastating floods and displacement. And in rural areas, deforestation is making matters worse by reducing the forest's ability to absorb heavy rainfall.
3: In most places, a lost harvest can mean less income. Here it can determine whether a family has enough to eat. In Las Mosquitia, most communities rely on what they grow for their survival, but repeated floodings are making that harder.
1: For generations, farmers here knew when to plant and harvest, but locals say those seasons have become unreliable.
4: We are now focused on adapting to climate change. We grew up knowing the planting season began in May and June, and we would harvest before the October rains. Today, we can't rely on that anymore. We don't want our people to leave. We are deeply rooted here. We want to keep our culture alive.
1: Alba says that for now, her only option is to plant again, if she can buy or receive new seeds. But with every lost harvest, the future of communities like this one become uncertain. Alessandro Rampietti, Al Jazeera, Bataya, Honduras.
0: Some sports news now. One of football's highest profile coaches has taken charge of a Real Madrid game for the first time in 13 years. That's Jose Mourinho. It is his second spell at the Spanish club. And it began with a 2-2 draw against Italian side Fiorentina in a preseason match in Austria. Mourinho has been tasked with reviving Real Madrid's fortunes.
5: Madrid de dos caras. Madrid de tres caras.
6: This Madrid team had two, maybe three faces. The fresh face played very well. It was a first half of tremendous quality. The second face looked tired. And the third face was super tired. But I like that face. That team worked out how to play together and how to control the game.
0: The Portuguese coach has won 26 major trophies during his career. He's managed teams including Porto, Chelsea, Inter Milan, Manchester United. He's also one of an elite group of coaches to have won the European Champions League with two different clubs. But he hasn't won a league title in more than a decade. A Spanish-based football writer, Basil Migdadi, told us about the significance of Mourinho's return to the country.
7: I think a lot of people are attracted by the star power of the Premier League, and then they sort of forget the fact of how dominant Spanish teams have been at national team level, also at club level, in women's football, in youth football. The fact that Jose Mourinho is back in La Liga brings a certain star quality. I think if you kind of look at the past couple editions of El Clásico, they lacked a little bit of bite. You know, the El Clásico was at its fiercest rivalry-wise, and I think you could argue probably at its highest quality-wise when Jose Mourinho was at the touchline. And it was very obvious last season that whatever Real Madrid was doing over the past couple of seasons didn't work. Real Madrid needed a rebuild, and it needed a strong character, and it needed a guy that had a track record of success at Real Madrid. Let's not forget that when Jose Mourinho arrived in the Spanish capital the first time around, Real Madrid had not won a knockout game in the Champions League for something like 5 years. and experience the trophy drought in comparison to their Catalan rivals. So I expect fireworks, and I do expect success, although, you know, Jose Mourinho has taken the long and winding road in club management. I do expect him to be successful.
0: And that's it from me, Cyril Vanier, for today. But the news continues in just a moment on Al Jazeera with Rashad Salamat. And all our reporting is, as always, on our website. That's aljazeera.com. Do stay with us. More news in just a moment.
8: Some of the most desirable vehicles ever made in America on display at a car show in Detroit. It's run by young people keen to find a future role in the U.S. car industry, whilst encouraging others to love these American icons.
9: Detroit put the world on wheels. This community still remains vital to the automotive community worldwide.
8: What happened in this now dilapidated Detroit factory building changed the face of car manufacturing right the way around the world. It's where Henry Ford, back in 1910, installed his first ever moving production line, allowing him to speed up the process and to head into mass production. Detroit's former factories tell the story of an ever-changing industry, but with sales slowing as car prices rise, many analysts are warning the U.S. car industry is on the brink of a major crisis, needing the kind of enthusiasm shown for these classic cars to help create the conditions for a new heyday.
10: The ousting of Bangladesh's former prime minister in 2024 ushered in new elections, along with a surge of fake news. Amidst the upheaval, a journalist launches an independent organization to debunk falsities and train a new generation of fact-checkers in the fight for his nation's democratic future. Witness Bangladesh's Truth Seeker on Al Jazeera. In its exploration of how and why societies descend into genocide, Al Jazeera Untangles concludes with the ongoing horrors in Palestine.
11: As an Israeli, we know that Amalek means kill everyone.
12: We really have to get out of our comfort zones and try and understand more about the other.
10: Gaza, a genocide unfolding on Al Jazeera.

0: Hello, everybody. I'm Rashad Salamat. This is Al Jazeera live from Doha. Coming up.
1: There's a deal on Hormuz, and then there will be a deal on the nuclear, or you might call it the denuclearization of Iran.
0: President Donald Trump says an agreement with Iran is imminent, and negotiations will begin on a Monday. No let up in Israeli strikes on Gaza. The Strip's health ministry says there's been a record rise of killings. Many migrants have now returned to Morocco from Ceuta, but thousands of people from African nations remain stuck on Spanish soil with no help. And a warning of extremely difficult days ahead in Greece, where hundreds of firefighters are battling multiple blazes. U.S. President Donald Trump says a deal with Iran is imminent, with negotiations set to begin on Monday. Trump says there is an agreement on the Strait of Hormuz. The strategic waterway has been a major sticking point in talks between the United States and Iran. He also said there will be a deal on denuclearization, but offered no details. The comments come a day after the U.S. cancelled a new round of attacks on Iran.
1: And the deal is imminent, having to do with the Hormuz Strait. And also the denuclearization of Iran. So when I hear that, I say, well, do we want to go and be this severe? Now, there's a group of people that would like me to just do it. And there's another group of people that does not want me to do it.
2: Mr. President, does Iran have a deadline to come to an agreement?
1: No, we'll just see how it is. We're ready to go anytime we want. Would I rather make a deal? I'm not looking to kill people. Because people die, a lot of people die, and we don't want that. So they asked us, Iran specifically, but the other three said we really... I asked Saudi Arabia, the king. I said, the crown prince. I said, what would you rather do? Would you rather have us do this or not? And they said, we would much prefer a deal as opposed to an attack, because you don't know where these attacks lead.
0: Well, Osama bin Javeh joins us right here in the studio in Doha. Osama, give us a sense of what is on the table. What do we know would be the modalities of such a deal?
3: Well, essentially what we know is that President Trump in the last 24 hours has gone from launching an all-out strike against Iranian infrastructure to now being very close to a deal. We know the sequence of events in which it took place, where the Iranian foreign minister spoke to the Pakistani military chief, he spoke to the Saudi foreign minister, he spoke to the Iraqi foreign minister, and now you have something in the making. Just ahead of this announcement, I was talking to a source which gives me the sense that the mediators are ready to fly into Tehran, where this is going to be, again, an indirect session that is going to be held. And the basics of this, essentially, is going to be what Iran and Oman have been discussing in the last few days.
0: Haven't been able to agree on anything, have they?
3: They're still poles apart on what this final agreement looks like. But you've heard from Abbas Araghchi, you've heard from Ismail Baqi, that there's movement on that, that they're hopeful that they're in the final grasp of a deal. But what that deal looks like, who's going to charge the toll? How much are they going to charge? Is it going to be a one-way or two-way? Which lane do they use? So that is all, again, being kept very close to the chest. We don't know the specific details of that, but we do know that this is something in the making, in the offing. President Trump...

0: saying that these talks are going to begin Monday afternoon. For them to actually begin, the mediators would need to be there. So there's going to be ongoing scampering effort by these sides to send emissaries so that these talks can begin. But we know that it is not going to be that format of direct negotiations between the Americans and the Iranians.
1: I think, you know, one thing which one should really hold back on and maybe take a note of caution is that these pronouncements by Donald Trump tend to take place at the weekend, and then we have the Monday market open and we see stocks rise and oil prices fall here. So perhaps one shouldn't be reading too much into this. That's my sense of caution with regards to this.
0: Well, an analyst told me that we are on a Donald Trump pendulum since February, that we are close to an all-out war, we're close to negotiations, we're close to reaching a deal, and then we've never been further apart. So this is the way that Donald Trump does business. And essentially, right now, the world has to move with the way that he wants to want the world to move. But what has happened here is not just because of Donald Trump. As we've been hearing from various Israeli sources, that it was very late that they found out that the Americans have called off the attack, and the Qataris and the Saudis played a crucial role. The messages has been going back and forth from the Pakistanis and the Qataris, but that phone call between Donald Trump and the Saudi crown prince, where essentially he laid the foundation of a charter of demands from the Gulf, saying that this is not the way that things should go forward, because the Iranians also have a list of targets they can hit. And then this would further deteriorate the relationship, not just between the United States and Tehran, but also United States and its key Gulf partners in the region.
1: So what do we know in the next, let's say, day or so is likely to happen?
0: Well, we are going to see some movement on the Strait of Hormuz. That was the breaking point on which the memorandum of understanding fell apart. The Iranians insisted that they need to have control. It is not just about them charging tolls from ships going back and forth. It is them exerting control on the fifth of the world's energy supply, them exerting control over their influence in the region, them exerting control on what the Iran in the next 5 to 10 years looks like. This is the Iranian nuclear option that they used, and they're not going to negotiate control away from it. Now, they have shown some flexibility, according to sources, in these negotiations with Oman, especially when it comes to money, charging tolls, fees, waivers. And they're perhaps somewhere close at what the agreement is going to look like is two lanes, one completely controlled by the Iranians, probably the incoming lane from the northern route on the Strait of Hormuz, the southern route being taken on the exit by the Omanis. And then how does the Iranian IRGC or the military get to know about the ships exiting? That is a big question.
1: Sam, just hold that thought, because you mentioned Iraq. Gee, let's stay with us. We're going to get an update from Iran, and we're going to, earlier, of course, 4 minutes, Abbas Araghchi said talks with Oman on managing the strait are in the final stages, and Mahmoud Abdulwahid has more from Tehran.
2: Iran is actively advancing its regional diplomacy while maintaining a strategic leverage over the Strait of Hormuz. A strong message came today from the foreign minister, Abbas Araghchi, telling the government that the talks with Oman on the Strait of Hormuz are in their final stages. Meanwhile, Araghchi continued regional consultations, high-level consultations, by holding another round of phone calls with the Saudi foreign minister, Faisal bin Farhan, and Pakistani army chief, Asim Munir. According to the foreign ministry, the discussions focused on initiatives to preserve regional security and stability. Meanwhile, the spokesperson of the foreign ministry, Ismail Baqai, stated that the talks with Oman are focusing on finding maritime framework to arrange the passage through the Strait of Hormuz and to preserve the interests of both Oman and Iran. He stressed that these talks are only bilateral and they're not part of any negotiations with the United States, stressing that the conditions with or the these talks do not guarantee that the Strait of Hormuz will be reopened. Also stressing that the situation in the Strait of Hormuz will not be returned to the pre-war conditions, accusing the United States of attacking or carrying out attacks against Iran before the agreed timeline had expired. So It seems that Tehran is seeking a dual-track strategy by expanding its diplomatic outreach with stakeholders in the region, and at the same time maintaining military deterrence and keeping the Strait of Hormuz as its primary source of strategic leverage. Mahmoud Abdulwahid, Al Jazeera, Tehran.
1: Well, we are just hearing that the crew of a tanker travelling near Oman has reported an explosion close to their vessel, and all that's according to the UK Maritime Trade Operations. The incident happened about 20 nautical miles northeast of Hasab. The tanker and all crew members are reportedly safe. Authorities are investigating the incident. Well, Osama bin Jabir is still with us. What do you make of this? This is not exactly the right time to be attacking a ship, one would have thought, but we don't know who each side may be responsible even for this.
0: Well, it's an explosion, so we don't know whether this was the mines, this was an IED, this was a drone, this was a missile. So it's still unclear what caused that explosion. This could be a warning shot as well. But it just goes to show how precarious the situation is, how much Iran has control over this, because remember, what the Iranians need to do is attack one ship, and the insurers and seafarers do the rest for them. They don't need to man the entire strait.
1: This is the classic definition of an asymmetric war, isn't it, really, ultimately?
0: Absolutely. And that is why you've seen all of the threats where the U.S. Navy was going to accompany those ships, where there were going to be some guarantees. They've not really moved the market. So unless there is a deal on the table, unless the Iranians abide by it, I'm just reading what Donald Trump just said, and he said that, you know, the U.S. president says that Saudi Arabia's crown prince urged against the strikes, warning of possible unintended consequences. And that is where the key is, that unintended consequences. Yes, you could escalate. Yes, you could escalate further. But what happens in retaliation? What happens to the U.S. allies in the region, U.S. interests in the region?
1: Remember, and infrastructure, chiefly, I mean, desalination plants and the like, which could cripple this part of the world.
0: Absolutely. But that is for the countries of the region to figure out. For the United States, remember that this was a guarantee for decades that the U.S. built its presence on, that we are here to protect you. We are going to give you the shields and the umbrellas. And as you've been seeing voices, especially from the UAE, sounding alarm, like we're not getting the same treatment as you give to Israel. And that is why the United States' contract with the region is also at stake.
1: Now, just go back to the Strait of Hormuz. I mean, this is the key absolute fulcrum of all this. And Iran talking with Oman, and Iran not wanting to really divvy it up half and half. They want to have control, essentially, of the whole show.
0: Absolutely. And as I said, that this was Iran's nuclear option. This was the best leverage that they had, and they have used it. Remember, the Omanis came up with the 50-50 proposal that you take care of your territorial waters, we take care of the others. It's very narrow, this strait. It's not like the Malacca Strait. It's just about over 30 kilometers at its narrowest point, where both countries have complete territorial claims over it. But the Iranians are not budging. They're flexible on how they're going to charge the fees, if they can waive it. But control remains paramount, because that is for the future of Iran, because unless it can come up with another deterrent, this is Strait of Hormuz. The control over the strait is going to determine how Iran's relationship with its region, with its allies, and with the wider world against any threat will shape up.
1: Osama, thank you. Osama bin Javed, just talking about, well, the movement that we might be having on a deal. Right, well, Negah Motazavi is a senior fellow at the Center for International Policy and the host of the Iran podcast, and she joins us live from Washington, D.C. Thank you so much for joining us, Negah. What are you making of this?
3: Thanks for having me. Well, you know, it's Sunday night, just before the markets open on Monday. I don't think this is a coincidence. We've seen this pattern before with the president. Usually towards the end of the week, before the weekend, we hear threats of potentially more escalation, more attacks. And then if the Iranians don't budge, which they didn't, then by Sunday night, usually sometimes Sunday, comes this sort of backing off and moving towards the deal, which will hopefully impact the market positively. That's one side of this. Then also the other one, big picture, looking at the big picture and also my view here in Washington, this war has been very unpopular in the U.S. I mean, every poll has shown that the war was popular from the beginning until now. Just last week, latest poll showed majority of Americans want the war to end now. So the president, the U.S. president, is continuing something that's unpopular, that's not winnable, and the Iranians have actually gotten more aggressive. They're now trying to escalate even before being attacked in some episodes, and really trying to assert, as Osama, your reporter, also was just pointing out, they're trying to assert their dominance over their main leverage area, which is the Strait of Hormuz. And I think what this war really taught the Iranians, or their takeaway, has been that every time they back off, President Trump is just going to move forward. If they don't back off and potentially even escalate, then President Trump will back off. And so this, I think, seems to be Iran's new doctrine, which has started from the beginning of this war, but it's also escalated more and more. And they're just causing more damage to the U.S., U.S. assets, and you know, really escalating also across the region.
1: Negat, to your point, oil prices in the Far East have opened sharply down, and we've got indices there trading to the upside. So to your point, essentially, here as well. But if there is to be a deal, what do you think it's going to look like? And how much would it be really going back to the status quo ante? Because people said there's no way that they're going to go back to that, and this war's been pointless as a result.
3: Well, the Iranians have been complaining from the beginning that the U.S. signed a piece of paper, the Memorandum of Understanding, signed by two presidents, which was very historic, by the way. This wasn't even done under President Obama. The presidents signed that Memorandum of Understanding, but then the U.S. started violating it from day one. I mean, Israel continued the conflict in Lebanon. That's a violation of point one of the MOU, which is ending the war. The U.S. violated the Strait of Hormuz because the Iranians said, okay, we'll open it, but it has to be with coordination, quote-unquote, safe passage. And the U.S. tried to force open its own lane from the Omani side. And then also Iran's frozen assets, which were supposed to be unblocked, and the Iranians didn't get access to them. So they've had multiple complaints. But what they seem to be signaling is that the door to diplomacy wasn't closed all this time, and they're willing to go back to the MOU as long as the U.S. abides by it. Maybe they can go back to the full MOU, or at least some parts of the MOU, and slowly start discussing the violations, the grievances, how each side is understanding this memorandum of understanding or misunderstanding the terms of the MOU, which are very complicated but don't include a lot of details. But I think moving forward, essentially, the Iranians are showing that if the U.S. escalates, they're willing to escalate even more, and they're not going to back off unless this goes back to the diplomatic table, to negotiations, and potentially to the MOU, at least as a good starting point.
1: So, I mean, coercion seems to be the American policy. We don't have a strategic aim, really, which has been delineated properly, apart from the denuclearization issue. But Iran's strategic gains or goals seem to be relatively clear.
3: Absolutely. So the U.S. came into this with almost no strategy. Sometimes it's, you know, the Iranians are so confused because it just seems like in a matter of days, if not hours, sometimes even the rhetoric changes, the position changes. And this is, you know, from the U.S. president, from the commander in chief, the top person in power. So it's made the process very confusing. And really, the U.S. has shown that there has been no strategy in this war, case in point that they haven't been able to achieve any of the goals that they stated from the beginning. On the Iranian side, however, Iran is the underdog, so they came into this war, I think, for survival with a lot of strategy. They have the advantage of geography. Also, they're the home team. Essentially, they're defending their homeland. And they have been able to open, to escalate in an asymmetric way, horizontally, and use all these other fronts and allies, open new fronts in the war, and use them in a strategic way. So they're playing the long game. They've been waiting for this day. They've been expecting this attack from the U.S., especially from the Trump administration, for a while. And they've been preparing for it. They've had strategy laid out. And I think that strategy is still unfolding. And they're even learning more and more in the course of the war, as they are fighting it, as they're, you know, making their attacks more precise, making the damage to the U.S. side more precise and more lethal. And it's just going to continue from the Iranian side.
1: Negar, thank you so much. Negar Murtazavi, a senior fellow at the Center for International Policy and the host of the Iran podcast, joining us there from Washington. There's been a record rise in Israeli killings across the Gaza Strip, according to the health ministry there. 152 Palestinians were killed in July. That's more than any other month so far this year. The most recent Israeli strike happened in Deir al-Bala, where two people were killed and several injured. Israel targeted a vehicle in a heavily congested civilian area. Muad Khalut reports from there.
4: The Israeli military struck a civilian car on Salah al-Din Road, which is a very busy road here in central Gaza, killed a number of Palestinians and injured many. At the moment, Palestinians and civil defense forces trying to pull out the human flesh from the car as the people who were inside the car has been cut into pieces as a result of the attack. At the moment, civilians are trying to give a hand for the civil defense forces. And on the other side here, we can clearly see the pool of blood as a result of the attack. So what is really important to highlight here that all of these attacks, and this attack is taking place while there is a growing talk about a ceasefire and about stopping the hostilities and stopping the violations of the current ceasefire. Civil defense forces now trying to pull out the crushed car from the road, as this road is mainly used to transport the humanitarian aid for Palestinians in central Gaza and southern Gaza. Locals here are saying when and why we are being targeted all the time while there is talks about ceasefire. Muad Khalut, Al Jazeera, from central Gaza, Palestine.
1: At least 18 Palestinians were killed in separate attacks throughout Gaza on Sunday. The Israeli strikes have continued despite Donald Trump's announcement of a roadmap to implement the second phase of the Gaza peace deal. It would include Hamas disarming and Israeli troops withdrawing from Gaza.
5: We were having a party and we were happy in the camp when suddenly a strike took place. We went to the targeted location and found children cut into pieces. Only God knows them. Donald Trump says there's a ceasefire and that he wants to enforce a ceasefire. We haven't had a ceasefire. There isn't one. Every day we have martyrs. Every day we have strikes. Young children are walking in the streets and they die. What is their fault?
1: Dr. James Smith is an emergency physician. He is currently in Gaza, and this is his third deployment to the Strip. He says the scale of devastation has been grossly underestimated and that Palestinians are living under inhumane conditions.
6: People have lost hope. They are extremely skeptical of any of the political narratives that circulate in the media. What I notice here on the ground, I mean, the conditions that people have been forced to live in are just abysmal. More than 1 million people living in flimsy shelters. We're talking about tarpaulin and basic metal or wooden structures. The water and sanitation systems, I mean, it's just dire. The impact on patients there are several dimensions here. I mean, if you deprive people of access to basic services while at the same time targeting them, while at the same time inflicting violence against them, you see this exponential increase in health needs and no access to the services required to care for them. We know that the systematic targeting of the healthcare system is a clear strategy of the Israeli occupation. We know that Israel is able to amplify its violence against the Palestinian people several fold when it attacks doctors, nurses, these medical warehouses. The healthcare system in Gaza has been systematically undermined over the course of the last 3 years. When we look at aid entering Gaza since May of last year, only 1.6% is for the health sector. The Ministry of Health earlier this year reported that 50% of essential medicines are in critically short supply. So if you target a medical warehouse like this, destroying medical consumables, destroying medications, of course, targeting people within the immediate vicinity, killing and injuring people in their tents, tents adjacent to the warehouse. I mean, the impact is massive, and it's far, far beyond the immediate violence inflicted by the airstrike alone.
1: Moroccan families are mourning relatives who died trying to reach the Spanish territory of Ceuta. At least 86 people drowned while attempting to cross the border. Groups of migrants continue to make their way back home to Morocco.
7: The government there has provided buses to take returning migrants back to their hometowns. Nearly 60,000 migrants arrived in Ceuta on Thursday and Friday. Now, Morocco has been blaming a Spanish Supreme Court ruling for the surge in crossings into Ceuta. The court ruled migrants who arrived by sea cannot be immediately deported. Many young Moroccans who made the journey said that they had hoped for a better future in Europe. One in three young people in Morocco don't have a job or are not in education or training. That's nearly 2.9 million Moroccans. Morocco has a population of nearly 39 million people, and more than half are under 35. Last year, Morocco stopped more than 73,000 people trying to reach Europe through the Spanish territories of Ceuta and Melilla. Nearly 14,000 migrants were rescued at sea. Now, while most of these migrants have returned home, citizens of other countries who have crossed the border are now stranded. Jonah Hull reports from Ceuta.
8: They're queuing for water, the army having finally delivered a supply. It's the first bit of assistance most have received since arriving in Ceuta. The chaotic manner of their arrival in Spain's autonomous outpost on the North African coast has inflamed EU tensions over immigration.

0: Algeria, Egypt, Mali, Senegal, Somalia.
1: We just need asylum. That is always simple. Asylum. That is always simple.
2: Asylum.
1: Yeah.
2: And then to travel on to Europe.
1: Possible.
3: If you have our rights, we'll have documents, they will register us, and then they will do what they're supposed to do for us.
2: But so far, nothing?
3: No, yes. For now, nothing.
0: The Spanish government says the border is once more secure, but Ceuta has been overwhelmed. Its migrant reception centre was full even before this crisis. Now humanity spills out onto the embankment below and still further into the valley, people camped in an African ravine in the hope of a European life. And on the beach, the overflow continues, with no sign that immigration authorities in this Spanish city have any ability to cope.
2: I'm really struck on this beach by the almost total lack of support these people have received since arriving here. There is some water for the first time. Most haven't eaten at all, though, and there is no one here for them to talk to appeal to, who can reassure them or give them any idea at all what may happen next.
4: Some countries that like Sudani and Somali, you know, they can't go back. You know, their countries are fighting and many problems are there. So going back is too hard for us. Instead of that, we have to just sit here and starve, waiting here until we get help.
0: There's a sudden frisson of activity and a large group assembles on the sand. In their frustration, it turns out, this is an effort to self-organize, a headcount of all the Sudanese present. Safety in numbers, perhaps. What else are they supposed to do? Jonah Hull, Al Jazeera, Ceuta, Spain.
5: Two firefighting helicopters have collided in Greece while battling a wildfire west of Athens. At least two people have died. Over the past week, three firefighters were killed in separate incidents across the country. The Prime Minister says no amount of planning can keep up with the scale of wildfires. Camille Nedelec has the story.
6: In the scramble to contain Greece's wildfires, the fatal moment two helicopters collided into each other mid-air, sending both crashing to the ground. They were part of a massive firefighting effort as hundreds of crews tried to control a wildfire near the coast, some 70 kilometres away from the Greek capital.
7: It was like Dante's Inferno on Friday, within 20 minutes.
6: The civil protection minister said wildfires have pushed the fire department to its limits. People in the area have also taken up the fight.
8: They can't be everywhere at once. As residents, we're doing everything we can.
6: Strong winds of up to 100 kilometres per hour have fanned the flames, helping it to spread. More than 100 homes in the area of Porto Germano have been damaged or destroyed.
8: We've got another house to go to.
6: Police were going door to door telling people to get out as the flames closed in on Saturday. The Greek Prime Minister Kyriakos Mitsotakis said on Facebook that there are moments when nature and the intensity of weather phenomena surpass any human planning and any operational capability. But in Europe this summer, those moments have been many. In France, in the Var region, some returned home to take stock after wildfires ripped through here too.
9: Our house had a really close call. When we look at the surrounding area, we realise how much danger we were in.
6: The megafire in the southwest region of Gironde destroyed 42,000 hectares, and more than a dozen people died in Spain's wildfires in July. That's after Europe's record high temperatures and drought, creating the perfect conditions for wildfires to spread, even in places where they were once rare. Now becoming a new normal as climate change makes extreme weather more common. Camille Nedelec, Al Jazeera.
5: Before we go, a reminder of our breaking news. President Donald Trump says a deal with Iran is imminent and negotiations will begin on Monday afternoon. Trump says there is an agreement on the Strait of Hormuz. The strategic waterway has been a major sticking point in talks between Tehran and Washington. He also said that there will be a deal on denuclearization, but offered no further details there. His comments come a day after the US cancelled a new round of attacks on Iran. Well, indeed, more on that breaking story coming up and the rest of the day's news on our website, aljazeera.com. The news continues after Inside Story. Inside Story is really discussing the planned talks between Venezuela's government

0: as well as the opposition groups 7 months after the overthrow of Nicolas Maduro.
1: 15 years ago, the Philippines launched one of the world's most ambitious regreening projects.
2: Because it's a lot of money. With that kind of money, we should have doubled our forests.
1: By paying locals to plant and tend millions of trees, they plan to restore forests, cultivate barren land, combat climate change, and reduce poverty. But 101 East reveals how the program has failed to meet most targets.
3: The thing about satellite images is that they don't lie.
1: Failing the Philippines' forests on Al Jazeera.
4: Venezuela's government and a section of the opposition plan to hold talks backed by the United States. But prominent opposition politician and Nobel laureate Maria Corina Machado has been excluded. So what can the talks achieve? And what's Washington seeking to get from it? This is Inside Story.

0: Hello and welcome to the programme. I'm Frankie McCamley. The last 7 months have seen Washington insert itself into Venezuela's politics and economy. It started with the US capturing President Nicolas Maduro in January and taking him to New York to face drug trafficking charges. The US now determines how Venezuela accesses its oil revenues, the mainstay of its economy. The White House has also backed interim leader Delcy Rodriguez while brokering talks between the Venezuelan government and opposition factions. But high-profile opposition figure Maria Corina Machado has been sidelined. So is Washington dictating the agenda of the talks? We'll get to our guests in a moment, but first this report from Emma Boateng.
1: Venezuela is trying to recover in several ways, from devastating earthquakes in June as well as political turmoil. In January, US forces raided President Nicolas Maduro's home in Caracas and removed him from power. Maduro had led the country for more than a decade. He was accused of failing to deal with the country's economic problems, despite having the world's largest proven oil reserves. The US has since taken control of Venezuela's oil exports and suspended some sanctions. The Trump administration installed Delcy Rodriguez, then vice president, as the new interim leader. President Donald Trump has repeatedly expressed his support for her, and the US is backing the political negotiations about to take place between her government and members of the opposition next week.
2: As far as the elections in Venezuela, they're not really ready for them yet, but boy, a lot of progress has been made. Delcy's been doing a fantastic job, as you know.
1: The meeting is between the head of the National Assembly, Rodriguez's brother, and opposition members led by Dinora Figuera. She returned to Venezuela in June after nearly 8 years in exile. She was among those elected to the National Assembly in 2015 when the opposition secured a majority. Top of the agenda is help for people affected by the earthquakes. But the overall aim of the discussions is reforming the political system. Supporters from rival political parties have been out on the streets, calling for genuine political reform and elections as soon as possible. There's one notable absence from the upcoming talks. Prominent opposition politician Maria Corina Machado, who was awarded the Nobel Peace Prize last year, says her movement is not involved in the negotiations. She was the driving force of a 2024 presidential campaign fronted by her ally Edmundo González after she was barred from running. US and international election observers said her party won around two-thirds of the vote, but the election authority declared Nicolas Maduro the winner, securing him a third term in office. Machado says she doesn't oppose the negotiations over Venezuela's political transition. Those taking part say the talks mark a new chapter for the country as it tries to move forward economically and politically. Emma Boateng, Al Jazeera for Inside Story.
0: Well, let's bring in our guests in Caracas. We have Elias Ferrer. He's an analyst focusing on political economy and the founder of Orinoco Research. In New York, Vanessa Newman, founder and CEO of Asymmetrica and former official representative for Venezuelan opposition figure Juan Guaido. And

0: In Valdivia, Chile, Ambassador Charles Shapiro, a former US ambassador to Venezuela. A warm welcome to all of you. Elias, I just want to start with you. You're in Caracas. We have seen these talks. We've seen numerous talks, five major talks in a decade. You've got your ear to the ground. We've already heard that the talks have been delayed slightly. Have you got any sense of how they're going to play out from what you've been hearing?
1: Well, I think it's very important to look at who's involved and where is this coming from. This is 100% coming from the United States, right? This is not some kind of like internal process where the government and the opposition are coming together. And, you know, the people that are really central to this are Secretary of State Marco Rubio and Mauricio Clavel Cerón, who right now he's not any kind of public official, but he's been very much involved in Venezuelan politics after January 3rd, right? And then also what we've seen inside of Venezuela, you know, presumably this was going to be, you know, this National Assembly elected in 2015 and the current National Assembly. But really, this is a negotiation between the government, the Venezuelan government on the one hand, with, you know, interim president Delcy Rodríguez. And on the other, we only have two opposition parties, which are also deeply unpopular. But because they're part of this assembly, which is recognized by the United States and other countries as the last, you know, democratic institution of Venezuela, they have control of certain assets and they have some international legitimacy, even though they're very unpopular inside of Venezuela. So really, this is not, you know, both sides in this negotiation are not very legitimate in the eyes of the people, but they do have some kind of like legal standing or you know, like institutional standing, and they're going to be used to rubber stamp whatever the United States wants, or the Trump administration more specifically, wants out of Venezuela. And that involves certain political things, right? Like some institutionalization, maybe some election down the line. We're not talking about an election for maybe a year or 2 years even. But also, this is a very important thing economically, right? There are a lot of oil mining deals, the debt restructuring that are being managed by the United States, right? And this commission between these two sides is going to be really important to rubber stamp whatever the United States asks for from Venezuela.
0: Elias, a lot to unpack there. Let's go over to you, Vanessa. I can see you nodding there. Maybe an agreement, we'll see. But let's just look at the makeup of these talks. Do you feel like the opposition party is truly represented here? We are talking about a certain someone that has been left out of these talks.
2: Right. Thank you for having me on. Well, I think that it's... we've been down this road before. We've been down this road with a number of negotiations with the opposition. Even while I was posted to London, there was a negotiating team sent to Mexico City. And those carried on, and they were, you know, Norway was involved and mediating them, and it got nowhere. What ended up happening was that President Biden handed Alex Saab back to Maduro after many, many years of special, you know, operations of the DEA and various, and then now Trump has gotten it back. So what Trump will want out of this is something completely different. I think that both, everyone has something to gain and something to lose with elections, right? The United States has turned Venezuela into a vassal state. It is very much, United States is in charge at every single level. For the United States that considers that they have, that they are the ones putting the bill in effect for the, this is American point of view, on, you know, on the intervention, it's American blood, American businesses, American, et cetera. They're not going to want to let go of control quite, you know, quite so easily. So they will want to have someone elected that they have a good relationship with, perhaps someone who's part American or someone who has deep ties with the United States and they can count on. I think in the past, even when Maria Corina Machado was invited to the White House by then President Bush, there was within Washington, D.C., some suspicion that was a sense, which continues today, particularly with her rallying cry, which I saw in Madrid, of a la Venezolana, meaning which is pretty anti-American, really, is the interpretation that they will do it the Venezuelan way. The Americans kind of say, well, thanks, but no. However, everybody needs some legitimacy here, right? The Venezuelan administration needs to have The Americans need to be seen to support, democracy and some sort of representation, even if they are going to keep Venezuela as a bit of a vassal or a puppet state or even a territory, which is what I suspect will happen. The administration within Venezuela needs some legitimacy, especially for, I'll give you a prime example. Delcy Rodriguez has gone to London on the case I worked on, which was the gold, right? There's 2.5 tons of gold, many, actually more than that, more tons of billions of dollars of gold bullion in the Bank of England, which they can't access until they are a recognized government for winning legitimate elections. Delcy has written to King Charles to get that. That is one but many, many, many instances of frozen bank accounts all over the world that they will not want to access by winning an election. So Delcy wants to win the election. The Venezuelan people need to see something that looks like some sort of national sovereignty. And the United States also need Venezuelans to, and they need to have Venezuela look sovereign and like there is some rule of law to get all of those businesses back in Venezuela. If you want to pump the oil, you want to build the infrastructure, you want the natural gas. The United States under Trump is, and I agree with this policy, by the way, friendshoring. Right, they are nearshoring their critical supply chains for energy and sovereignty, and computing energy sovereignty, including computing sovereignty for critical minerals and everything else, to the Western Hemisphere. And Venezuela is key to that. It's not a wrong policy, but you have to understand what's going on in Venezuela within that context. The United States needs the businesses to get going. That requires rule of law. The United States wants to keep rule of law, but someone they can trust in place.
0: Yeah.
2: And Rodriguez has high refusal rating.
0: OK, Vanessa, I'm just going to jump in here. Charles, I'd love to get your thoughts as well on this. The makeup of those who are attending these talks, who's attending, who's been excluded. What do you think? And the US's involvement in these talks too. Do you agree with Elias and Vanessa?
3: I'm in the uncomfortable position of mostly agreeing with both of them. First time on a panel for me. Look, these are talks set up by the United States to give the appearance of progress towards democratization without any real progress towards democratization. The Delcy Rodriguez government, I got to make little finger signs when I say government, because it is so illegitimate, cannot win an election. They got trounced in an election 2 years ago. Delcy Rodriguez might be the most unpopular politician in Venezuela. The most popular politician in Venezuela is Maria Corina Machado, who is being excluded by the Trump administration. So the goal for the Delcy and Jorge Rodriguez is to delay as much as they can. They did that in 2004 with a recall referendum. They did that in the 2010s with indefinite talks that lasted forever and where they focused on legalisms and paperwork and all kinds of stuff except the real issues. And that's exactly what's going on now. We're not focusing on the real issues.
0: And the real issues, Elias, what are they? What do Venezuelans want to see change in their country when they're looking at these politicians?
1: I think that, most people will probably say that they want to see elections, right? Most people inside of Venezuela, at least. But then what we see, and here, I think I need to, take a point that Charles said, which is that, this is a strategy of the Venezuelan government or of Delcy to Rodriguez to delay. But I think, this is 100% coming from the United States. So I don't know if it's so much a delaying tactic, but something that the Trump administration wants. And then I think the big question here is, does the Trump administration want an election in Venezuela anytime soon, right? And I think this is the key question that we need to see. And if they push for an election, what do they want that to look like? And, this commission is probably going to be looking at the electoral authority and, the different institutions that ultimately in 2024, they said that Maduro won and, they kind of like put an end to the discussion, like the Supreme Court as well. And that's supposed to be the mandate of this commission. I'm not sure, you know, if you know, they're going to want a completely free and fair election very soon, as in like 2020.

0: 2027, so next year. But you know, and I think this is where we're probably gonna start seeing some kind of clash, because right now, you know, besides María Corina Machado, someone who is really popular politically is Trump and Marco Rubio. What happens if they're saying, you know what, it's not time for elections, and they keep, you know, delaying, and you know, they keep doing business deals, and you know, with oil and mining and the restructuring, and they keep praising Delcy Rodríguez, but they're not doing the election, which is presumably what most polls say that the Venezuelans want.
1: And just looking at the structure of these talks, right at the top, it says that they are going to be looking at the assistance of victims from both earthquakes. Vanessa, why do you think that this has been put at the top? Will disaster work where politics haven't? Is this a way to bring both sides together, do you think?
2: Yes. Well, you know, there's sort of a classic in politics that there are two things where you can get opposing sides together, right? One is sport, things like FIFA events, and the other one is to work together to resolve a natural disaster, right? Because natural disasters are apartisan. Nobody caused them. Mother Nature caused them, although arguably the scale of the disaster was caused by so many years of kleptocracy and corruption. And it's something that actually to move the money and to move the supervision of the money, both in order to access the funds. We tried to do this when I was posted to London. If you got the two sides to come together, then you would get access to those funds and get some sort of tracking and tracing of those funds, so that both have their neck in the docket, so to speak. You know, if money goes missing, both sides have something to lose, and they have something to work on together, and they can both claim success if it goes well. In my experience, we've tried this before, which was during the pandemic. It didn't really work. Arguably, the earthquakes are so visible and it's so spectacular, you know, on a global scale, that working together to resolve that would be good for both parts, not to mention the Venezuelan people who need it. You can't have elections in a country that is already has a destroyed infrastructure. And now where we have tens of thousands or up to 100,000 people, we don't know, because honest figures are hard to come by in Venezuela, who are displaced. I mean, where are these guys going to vote? How are you going to run that? So that would be one of the things that the Trump administration is trying to get the actual infrastructure of back up, and to get these parties to work together, because it's other than sport, natural disasters, the second place you bring other you know, opposing sides together.
1: And Charles, with your diplomatic background, do you agree? Is this the right way to approach these talks, to bring these parties together? Of course, we've seen so many failed talks in the past.
3: I would have started these talks a week after January 3rd. Look, offline, not with the political parties necessarily, but with university presidents, top lawyers, respected officials, maybe retired politicians.
1: Is it too little, too late?
3: Behind
1: then?
3: The scenes. So, I mean, you can start now, but having these formal talks set up between the other panelists can explain to you the assembly of 2015 versus the current assembly. I mean, it's. You can't explain that to somebody without giggling, because it makes no sense at all. The parties in Venezuela are María Corina Machado, Edmundo, the guy who was elected president 2 years ago, and the United States of America. It's the United States of America.
1: Well, let's talk about her then, Charles. She's not involved. She's not at the table at the talks. So are these talks even legitimate?
3: I can't tell you what legitimate means in the Venezuelan context anymore. Look, we're going through this, and I don't mean me personally, we're going through this charade of pretending that Venezuelan institutions are legitimate, that the Chavista Assembly is legitimate, that Delcy Rodríguez, who is the henchman of Nicolas Maduro, is legitimate, that the way the United States is handling their oil funds with complete lack of transparency is legitimate, and that excluding the most popular politician in the country is legitimate. All of this is something that we're, you know, trying to tie together and make something out of. And in reality, if you want to talk about legitimacy after 6 months vacancy of a president, there's supposed to be elections in Venezuela. Nobody thinks there should be elections today because there's no faith in the electoral roll. That is, who votes and where do they vote and how do Venezuelans in the exterior outside the country vote? There's certainly no faith in the National Electoral Council, which stole the election of 2024. I mean, essentially turned out the lights, turned them back on, and when they turned the lights on, they said, we won. And there's no faith in the Supreme Court, which then validated the theft of the election. So what needs to be done goes way beyond, you know, the electoral mechanism defined narrowly, and it's broadly, and change needs to come.
1: Okay, Elias, I'd just like to get please just continue there, Charles.
3: Sure. Well, what I was going to say is that Secretary Rubio keeps talking about phases 1, 2, and 3, and that elections can only come after the economy's recovered. I don't think the economy can recover unless there's a transition to democracy. What you're seeing now is businesses, not American businesses, but Venezuelan businesses are not investing in Venezuela. European and Latin American businesses are not investing in Venezuela because there's no rule of law in Venezuela, and you'd be foolish to invest where there's no rule of law. Venezuelans are not returning home. I've spent the last 10 days in Peru and Chile, where there are thousands and thousands of Venezuelans. Everyone I've met, I ask, oh, what do you think of don't trust Delcy Rodriguez. When are you returning home? I'm not going home. If Venezuelans don't feel that this is a safe enough place to return home, there's a basic problem here, and that problem can be solved through democracy. Venezuela needs more democracy, not less.
1: And Elias, I just want to get your thoughts on Charles's comments there. Vanessa, I'll come to you in a moment. But the fact that so much needs to change in the country in order to instill democracy, is there a kind of a timeline that people are looking at? Is there, you know, how long can something like this take? I know I'm asking you to look into a crystal ball here, but there is so much that needs to change.
0: Well, I think it might look like a lot, but it doesn't necessarily, you don't need to do, everything in one go, right? First of all, I would say that there is no clear timeline, right? As Charles said, there is some kind of three-stage plan, but we don't really know which stage we are. Depending on which Trump administration official, we're in a different stage.
4: Right.
0: We don't know how long these last. And I think it's more a way that the administration has of, saying that they're doing something about democracy in Venezuela without really being specific about what they're actually doing. But I think it's less about, how much needs to be done and, how big of a task it is than are we actually moving in that direction? We might be with this new negotiation. It might be that the United States, is really interested this time in having an election that's going to have a legitimate government because it's been elected and so on. Or it might be that they're not really looking into that. And then, we're just not moving in that direction at all. Because, if the United States right now is happy with controlling a lot of the oil revenues and the strategic parts of the Venezuelan economy, why would it want to have a legitimate government that can challenge control, right?
1: Yeah, okay.
0: And this is why, we might talk about how Delcy Rodriguez is very unpopular, but, these two parties that are represented from the opposition are, their leaders are even more unpopular than the government, right?
1: If okay, you look at, Elias, I'm just going to let Vanessa jump in here. Really good thoughts, small steps. Vanessa.
2: Yeah, I just wanted to reinforce some points that Charles made, which is specifically, yes, all of those institutions need to be remade, starting with the electoral rolls, who lives where, all of that. I agree 100% with what he said. I want to double down on one of his points, which is the role of the people outside, right? So the diaspora. The one of the great ironies, and one of the things I have always advocated for very publicly, including in private meeting and in private meetings with U.S. government officials, is that the constitution that the Maduristas or the Chavistas put in place is ironically the first constitution of Venezuela that allows the vote from Venezuelan citizens outside. So one of the things that we should do is to hold their feet and say, well, that means that people living outside Venezuela, the way U.S. citizens can do, can vote in national elections, right? Okay, you may not be able to vote for your local council member if you're not, you know, in Caracas or Maracaibo or Puerto Cabello, but you can certainly vote for presidential elections the way the U.S. and many other countries do.
1: Absolutely.
2: And their own constitution calls on that. The reason why this is key is because there are 8 million of us overseas who overwhelmingly for the opposition. And that is why the Chavistas don't want to allow me and 8 million others to vote.
1: Okay, really interesting point there, Vanessa. I just want to ask you, we've not got much time left. This always goes so quickly. It's so interesting to speak to you all. But if, I know there's a level of scepticism from all three of you when it comes to these talks, but if there was one piece of success, one thing that you would see come out of these talks that you thought, actually, we have made a step forward, what would it be? Elias, I'll start with you.
0: So, I mean, presumably they're going to reform the electoral authority and the Supreme Court. So actually having more independent people, or maybe having it bringing in some opposition parties or something like that into those two institutions could actually be very meaningful. And then, you know, once there are, you know, presidential and local elections and so on, these are probably going to, you know, like respect the results and so on and, you know, make decisions that are, you know, that are more independent or autonomous.
1: OK, Vanessa, over to you just really briefly, if that's OK.
2: Yes, to include non-politicians or to include new people, new politicians. I can tell you that it's very, you know, having worked with the opposition, they're very burnt. They're tired. They've suffered a lot of, you know, backlash, consequences, scandals, etc. And I think a lot of Venezuelans want to see other Venezuelans come to the fore.
1: Wonderful.
2: There,
1: and Charles,
2: there are many people who are intelligent, talented and have integrity. Let's see them.
1: Great. Charles, just to you.
3: I agree with Vanessa. Let me add one more thing. And this is a little bit off, but look, as of Friday, there were still 371 political prisoners being held by Delcy Rodriguez in the Venezuelan prisons.
1: Okay.
3: They need to be released. They need to be released today. This is just, we Americans should be ashamed that we're running a country without running the damn country.
1: Well, thank you to our guests. That's Elias Ferrer, Vanessa Newman and Charles Shapiro. Thank you for joining us. And thank you too for watching. You can see the programme again anytime by visiting our website. That's aljazeera.com. And for further discussion, go to our Facebook page. 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For now, that's it from me, Frankie McCamley, and the team here. Al Jazeera's coverage continues in a moment. Stay tuned.
4: 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Shipping costs are rising and consumers worldwide are feeling the squeeze. So, is the world heading for another oil shock? 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
7: The country has already seen a heavy pounding rain in certain cities and everybody is now taking preparatory measures in order to prevent another catastrophe.
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8: Keiko Fujimori will now take up residence here. She will be Peru's 9th president in 10 years.
9: Will the U.S. Democratic Party be forced to shift to the left? How is the United States reshaping Latin America? Is this the beginning of a new chapter in the Middle East? Join me, Steve Clemens, every week where I'm going to bring you the latest analysis, full apart fact from fiction.
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10: when the sun rises over the sea and the waves dance in the morning light, let the sun warmth guide your way. 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

0: Hello, everybody. I'm Rishad Salamat. This is Al Jazeera coming to you live from Doha. Our top stories.
1: There's a deal on Hormuz, and then there will be a deal on the nuclear, or you might call it the denuclearization of Iran.
0: President Donald Trump says an agreement with Iran is imminent and negotiations will begin on Monday. No let-up in Israeli strikes on Gaza. The Strip's health ministry says there's been a record rise of killings. Also ahead this hour, many migrants have now returned to Morocco from Ceuta, but thousands of people from African countries remain stuck on Spanish soil with no help.
2: There is some water for the first time. Most haven't eaten at all, though. And there is no one here for them to talk to appeal to, who can reassure them or give them any idea at all what may happen next.
0: And Hungary braces for a heat wave just as its Pax nuclear power plant is about to be powered down because of low river levels. US President Donald Trump says the deal with Iran is imminent, with negotiations set to begin on Monday. Trump says there is an agreement on the Strait of Hormuz. The strategic waterway has been a major sticking point in talks between Washington and Tehran. He also said there will be a deal on denuclearization, but offered no more on that. The comment comes a day after the US cancelled a new round of attacks on Iran.
1: And the deal is imminent, having to do with the Hormuz Strait. And also the denuclearization of Iran. So when I hear that, I say, well, do we want to go and be this severe? Now, there's a group of people that would like me to just do it. And there's another group of people that does not want me to do it.
3: Mr. President, does Iran have a deadline to come to an agreement?
1: No, we'll just see how it is. We're ready to go anytime we want. Would I rather make a deal? I'm not looking to kill people. Because people die, a lot of people die, and we don't want that. So they asked us, Iran specifically, but the other three said we really... I asked Saudi Arabia, the king. I said, the crown prince. I said, what would you rather do? Would you rather have us do this or not? They said, we would much prefer a deal as opposed to an attack, because you don't know where these attacks lead.
0: Paddy Cohen joins us live now from Washington, D.C. Paddy, what more are you hearing from the White House?
4: Well, so far, not much. Just what you just heard from the U.S. President Donald Trump speaking to reporters coming back from New Jersey to the White House. We do know that the White House has called lid, which basically means we're not going to see the president again. Normally, it would mean we didn't hear from the president, but U.S. President Donald Trump doesn't tend to listen to lids when it comes to his social media feed, so we're going to be looking out for that. Important context, he said this before, that they were close to a deal or that a deal was imminent, and then he simply, it doesn't happen. He did say in speaking to reporters that the attack he was going to launch on Iran was going to be the biggest one since the U.S. Was involved in World War II. Again, didn't get into any specifics, but that he called it off, as you just heard, because the allies in the Gulf had asked him to. And just a quick read-through of some of the times Donald Trump has said he's called off major attacks on Iran: April 7th, 21st, May 18th, June 11th, June 17th, July 27th, August 1st, and now today. So this is something we've heard before, the president saying that a deal is imminent and then they're going to continue negotiations. Those, if they are happening, we don't see them usually unless it's a couple of very public public shows. Exactly who's negotiating, who's the intermediary, we don't know. But the president says he believes that there is a deal to reopen the Strait of Hormuz. Usually when you hear from the Iranian officials, they say there isn't.
0: Patty, what kind of pressure is he facing from his Republican Party?